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1: My guests, Whitley Strieber, coming up. Dr. Roger Lear, buckle in. Dr. Roger Lear is the first person to ever remove an alien implant from a human being. That's who Dr. Lear is. He's a podiatrist, and he's about to be on the air. In the meantime, we've got Whitley on a brand new telephone, sounding much better, right, Whitley?
2: Well, let's hope so.
1: Yeah, much better.
2: Great.
1: I can hear the timbre of your full timbre of your voice now. So, any more setting up, or do you want to bring Dr. Lear on?
2: No, let's go straight to Roger at this point.
1: All right, straight to Roger. Roger, welcome.
3: Yeah, hi, Art. Good to be back with you again.
1: Been a long time.
3: Yes, it certainly has.
1: Actually, Doctor, how long has it been, do you know, since you were on with me last?
3: Oh, my gosh, probably a couple of years.
1: A couple, yeah, that long at least.
3: I've been on Dreamland a few times, but...
1: Not here.
3: Not there. All you've had your problems and... We've all had ours.
1: Mm-hmm. Yeah, that's how the world works. All right, Doctor. You've got a story about Brazil. I don't know how I missed this one. I don't know when it happened or what was involved, but you apparently do, so tell us about it.
3: Okay, just as a side note, I was looking at the photos on your website of the crop formation.
1: Oh, yes.
3: And I just came back from the UK a few weeks ago, so I can give you a couple of just real quickies.
1: Please.
3: Number one, they said that when you stand in that formation, you have a feeling of becoming dizzy because there's so many elevations of height of the grain. It's like standing with your feet in the middle of a sea where the sea is waving back and forth in different heights. That was one observation. The scientific data when I was there hadn't come in yet. Now, whether... Linda is privy to some of that or not, I don't know, but you'll probably find out.
1: Okay, get just a little away from your phone. You're hitting it a little hard.
3: Okay,
1: so...
3: Better?
1: Oh, much better, thank you. So you've seen, then, the crop circle. I mean, how do they hit you, personally?
3: Well, there's some that are undoubtedly bogus, but I'm looking at the scientific data that Dr. Levengood has done. There is no explanation for human science to be able to do that sort of thing. Last I heard that they had pretty concrete evidence that the temperatures had reached 3,500 degrees centigrade. Now, that's pretty hot.
1: Yeah.
3: Without frying a crop. I mean, you could make nice wheat cakes or corn flakes.
2: Well, that's the strangest thing, that the temperature gets so high, but it doesn't incinerate the crop.
3: Yeah, well, that's very strange.
2: Very strange.
1: Actually, impossible.
2: Except that it's so fast. It would incinerate it, but it just touches the surface.
3: Well, when you find the noses of bugs that are fried onto the crop, but
2: right.
3: not themselves fried.
1: Fried.
2: You know, they find that. They find...
1: You know, could that be weapons? If it's a weapons test, then somebody's screwing with us, clearly. But it has to have been done from above, and... The average person just couldn't be doing that from above, or even group, or even college, or you try and imagine what could do this, and there's nothing except our military, maybe.
3: You can't find even using a military source. You can't find any logic in it. You know, why would they lay down a 100-meter configuration with such complexity?
2: Right.
1: Why an obvious depiction of an alien creature? Why a message? You could imagine that to be yeses and nos, digital yeses and nos. You could imagine it to be music or a voice track. You could imagine it to be... anybody have any luck deciphering this?
3: Well, yeah, you got that. Being that you asked.
1: Yeah, thank you.
3: Our friends at NIDS had somebody take a look at it and described it to me as a very simple binary code.
1: Binary code.
3: And they have deciphered it, and I don't have the transcription here, but it has something to do with a warning that says, don't be fooled.
1: Really? Really? Don't be fooled. It said that in the Bible. Don't be fooled.
3: Don't be fooled, yes.
1: That's really intriguing. Don't be fooled. I couldn't believe it. When I saw this formation, I went, oh, my God.
3: Well, also, almost to the day, I was told in the UK that the Chilbrotten formation had occurred a year ago.
1: Uh-huh. Okay.
3: That's it.
1: All right. Fine. As incredible as that is, everybody's going to have to decide for themselves. Let us move on to the... let us move on, if we can, now to the whatever occurred in Brazil. This is another one. It just went right past me. What happened in Brazil, Doctor? Oh, we just lost him.
2: Lost him?
1: Yeah, we lost him. I hope we're not having a repeat here.
2: Oh, that disaster with the phone.
1: Yeah,
2: I sure hope not.
1: I know. Every time I try to do something like this, I get something like this. Every time I get just to a critical stage, Whitley, in doing a show like this, this exact thing happens. So I'm going to have to try again here. Okay, let's redial Dr. Lear and see if we can get through.
2: Well, if you want me to, I can set the scene a little bit.
1: Yeah, sure, go ahead.
2: Okay, well, this happened, it began to unfold in the town of Varginha in Brazil a few years ago when some school children encountered a strange little figure near a roadside.
1: Okay, I think we might have Dr. Lear back. Doctor?
3: Yes, I'm back.
1: Okay, then you please proceed. Whitley began to set the stage.
2: Yeah, I'd let them know about Varginha and the children encountering the strange little being by the roadside. Why don't you pick it up from there?
3: Okay. I went to this place to sift the wheat from the chaff and to possibly bring back physical evidence because, as you know, that's... primarily what I'm interested in. I think the stories are really interesting, having to do with abductions and sightings and so on. But if there's a piece of material, you know, it's very nice to have in your hand to send to a laboratory so that they can give you a report.
1: That's
3: right. That was my aim in going there. And I was befriended by a number of investigators for the Varginha case, which occurred January the 20th of 1996.
1: Doctor, you arrived how long after the event?
3: 6 years.
1: 6 years after the event.
3: Now, I've been to Brazil numerous times, and I've tried to get there before, but for some reason I was never able to accomplish this. There was all sorts of rumors of persistent military presence, keeping Americans out. People wouldn't talk, building walls, shielding the areas so they weren't from public view anymore. But this time I did it. And
1: so you went down there to investigate a specific case and talk to everybody involved, that kind of thing, right?
3: That's correct. And I was able on camera to interview a number of the witnesses in this case.
1: Okay, what happened?
3: Well, amongst the people that I was able to interview, unfortunately not on camera, were some people who came forth. And I think it was because I was in the medical business that they decided they would talk. Now, I had to swear to shield them from any possible repercussions because this is a 96 version of the 1947 Roswell case. These people were severely intimidated. So best to say, let's just call them medical personnel somewhere in Brazil that had something to do with the Varginha episode.
1: These were colleagues. In other words, these were medical people just like yourself.
3: That's correct. And, I'm not saying they're doctors or nurses or technicians.
1: That's fine.
3: Or
1: would,
3: whatever.
1: Would you care to say in what way they were intimidated? I think that might be important.
3: Well,
1: and by whom? And by whom? Or what group?
3: They were intimidated by the Brazilian military and... there's two branches there. One is a base which trains a military police officer called Sergeant's Camp, and they were in charge of the, sort of the cleanup of this case with the fire department, which is also in Brazil a division of the military. So you had two military contingents here, and they fairly well told these people that they were to keep their mouth shut tight. And so for 6 years...
1: Did they offer any help on what might happen if they didn't keep their mouth shut?
3: Not per se, But in interviewing these people with the interpreter that we had and the chief investigator of this case, a very wonderful gentleman by the name of Ubirajar Rodriguez. He's a very famous labor attorney, and he has quite an excellent standing in Brazil. He has a ufological institute there with a number of different cases. He's been investigating UFOs for over 36 years.
1: Yes.
3: So, very well-respected man, and his son acted as the interpreter, because I do not speak fluent Portuguese.
1: Uh-huh.
3: But they were, by all actions, visibly terrified, even talking with me. When we began the conversation, they said that they had absolutely nothing to do with this case personally, but these were all rumors, things they'd heard from friends and colleagues. But then when you began to talk to them and we began to interview them, you could see by their gesticulations and emotional involvement that
1: they,
3: was not the truth.
1: Yeah, I understand. Just a question. Maybe you and Whit both could answer this. If you were party to an occurrence, close encounter, perhaps even abducted, part of seeing something that a number of people saw that was unambiguous, you know, like an alien being or a craft or whatever, and then you had somebody in uniform, in military, very high ranking, or civilian CIA type, you know, agency type people come and visit you at your home and tell you that you didn't see anything and that it would be healthy for you to recall that you saw nothing. You know, it's one thing to say, oh, you know, I'd tell the world. I'd go to the Washington Post. But you might really think 25 times before you did something like that after you'd been warned that seriously, huh?
2: Oh, yeah. I would think very carefully about that because, you know, there's not only oneself, but what if they said, well, if you do anything about this, you just may as well forget your children.
1: Yeah, I mean, like people die all the time.
2: Yeah.
3: Yeah, well, you know, if you'd been there, Art, and you'd seen these individuals and watched what was going on, this was like a catharsis for them.
1: Yeah, well, that's why I put it that way, because, okay, so, but yet they opened up anyway. And it was obvious they were opening up really in the first person, huh?
3: That's correct. They hadn't discussed this with anybody before, and why they chose to discuss it with me at this particular time, I don't know, but I think they were letting something out that they had kept to themselves for 6 years that was eating away at them, and they knew they would have to probably take this to their grave if they didn't tell somebody.
1: All right. Exactly what then did they say happened?
3: Well, the rumor was that one of these beings in Virginia underwent an autopsy. And a number of different medical personnel were involved. I found this was absolutely not true. This was a rumor. As many other portions of the Virginia case, I found were also not true. There
1: well,
3: many, many
1: can
3: rumors.
1: You give us the overall on this case? In other words,
2: yeah.
1: what happened? When did it happen? What was reported? What was seen? Blah, blah.
3: It was 1996. January the 20th has been the agreed date, although there is some discussion as to whether that's accurate. But it's been accepted as to January the 20th. A craft was seen coming down very, very early in the morning and impacted with the ground. It was described as a cylindrical vehicle with a piece missing out of the rear end of it, trailing some smoke or vapor. There were a couple of witnesses. One was a farmer and his wife. Another one was another individual who was asked to leave the area. And he, instead of doing exactly what he was told, he kind of turned around and parked in a place where he couldn't be seen and described some events that were going on with the arrival of the military police and the fire department for a cleanup. The largest piece that was described was about as big as a Volkswagen bus. It was also rumored this was very light. That's not true. It was extremely heavy. They had to bring a crane in to get this large piece out, put it on the back of a truck. Military people spread out. went across the field with metal detectors, filling bags with the debris. They were all put on trucks and taken away.
1: You know, Doctor, just I'm going to just ask you a what if. But during those years, there were a couple of spacecraft that we had up there that I believe they thought might have crashed somewhere in South America. Now, I'm not saying that's what it was. I'm just wondering if something like that could have occurred, which certainly would be plenty of heavy metal, you know, if it made it to ground. And then could the story have grown from there?
3: It very well could be. I mean, we don't have any metal. I didn't bring back any metal for someone to analyze, which I wanted to do. So, yes, it could have been that. But also it would have been a coincidence that the affairs that occurred occurred shortly after that, and that was the sighting of some very strange beings about town.
1: Okay, so we know something crashed. Something big crashed.
3: Something big crashed. Something big crashed that was undoubtedly damaged, and maybe there's some indication that this was something that was shot down. As far as I know, of course, we don't know what's the secret that's up there, but this was a cylinder. And as I said, the witnesses described something missing out of the rear portion of it.
1: All right, remember, to stay a little away from that phone for me, if you would.
2: Here's a thought.
1: So then people began to see alien beings. How soon afterward?
3: About 3 hours, 3 to 4 hours later, there were things that happened, and different eyewitnesses saw different things happen. And as the story went, there was five beings seen, and then maybe there was ten, and so on. And a lot of these were rumors and a lot of confusion. But what we know for sure, by eyewitness accounts, that there was at least two beings, and they were described exactly the same by the witnesses. One was seen kneeling by a wall by three young girls on their way home from work. And they were terrified when they saw this. They thought it was the devil. They turned around and virtually ran back home to get their mother. What they described was a being that I will describe later on. Now, there was another capture of one of these beings that was seen in a field by the military and by the fire department. And it was rumored that a net was thrown over this being, and it was taken and placed on the back of a truck and then taken away. But when I interviewed some firemen and was allowed to go through the fire department.
1: Again, remembering the fire department, so-called, in Brazil, is the military, right?
3: That's correct.
2: It's part of the military.
1: Very important to understand that, I think.
3: Right. Marines, Air Force, and so on. Their fire department is military.
1: Huh.
3: So they took this thing away, but it was not captured with a net because they said they never had a net, never will have a net. They use a thing on a pole, looks like a noose, and this is what they use to capture animals because that's one of the functions of the fire department.
1: Right.
3: So that was used in the capture, not a net. So we know there was two beings at least.
1: Well, that's how we capture snakes and gators in Florida and
3: sure.
1: stuff like that, right? Same
3: right.
1: type of thing.
3: Yeah, same thing.
1: So in other words, they denied it was a net, but they did say they captured something with this noose thing.
3: Right.
1: There
3: was another episode in which two of these military officers were driving down the street, and they saw a being that was trying to cross the street. And one of them got out of the car, went over, and with very little resistance, encouraged that being into the car, into the back seat. And he made, of course, physical contact with it, and it was taken to virtually three medical places for treatment.
1: All right, gentlemen, hold it right there. The Brazilian version of want to take a ride, I guess. Serious stuff, actually. Dr. Roger Lear, my guest. Time, the friend and enemy of all of us. I'm Art Bell.

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1: It happened in Roswell in the 1940s, but in much more recent years, did it in fact happen in Brazil? Dr. Roger Lear, I think, is saying yes, and you're getting the story of what happened in Brazil unfolding right before your ears. Stay right there. Once again, Whitley Strieber and Dr. Roger Lear telling us about his investigation into what occurred in Brazil. Doctor?
2: Yes, Art. Hold on to your hat, put your shoes on tight, because what I'm going to tell you now is what these medical personnel told me. In the first place, an autopsy did not take place. What took place was a treatment of this alien being. And they described the being.
1: Wait a minute. I'm sorry. A treatment. There was no autopsy, and then you're saying the alien was alive.
2: It was alive.
1: Okay.
2: It was brought into the medical facility with a compound fracture of the leg. Now, I did not find out which leg, and I did not find out which bone it was. However, I did find out some important details in reference to the wound, bone, the healing, and the description of the being. And as this material was coming to me from these individuals, they, as I said, were going through an emotional catharsis. Their heads were hanging down. At one point, the conversation just stopped, and one of the individuals sat there in a chair with his hands shaking. So here's what they told me. The being was described as being less than 5 feet in height. It had a dark brown skin that was smooth, oily, but reticulated. In other words, if you looked at a reptile, you could see scales, but yet when you touched the skin, you wouldn't be able to feel them. That's how they described the skin.
1: As though you were touching scales?
2: No, you weren't able to feel scales. Only you could see the outline of these reticulations.
1: I got you. All right, I've got you. All right, do you recall whether they said it felt, describe the feeling as anything at all? I mean, was it?
2: It felt smooth.
1: Like skin?
2: Like skin.
1: Okay.
2: Very smooth, oily, and with no noticeable odor. Now, I had heard previously that, in fact, the article which described this case that appeared on the front page of the Wall Street Journal, the title of the article was Stinky Aliens Land in Brazil.
1: Huh.
2: And supposedly there was some odor smells involved, but none of the individuals I talked to said anything about any kind of an odor. So that was another rumor that should be put to bed.
1: Okay.
2: They said that the head was large in comparison to the rest of the body, with a very thin neck. And on the top of the head were three little crests or ridges that went from the, let's say, the forehead to the back of the head. And these ridges stood up about three-quarters to an inch. The one central and two parietal, which were on the sides. The eyes they describe as very large, central, but turned upward towards the outside. They were red in color with no discernible pupil.
1: Hmm.
2: And they describe them as liquid and demanding. And I'll get into this.
1: Liquid and demanding.
2: Right.
1: Now, that's an interesting way to describe anything at all.
2: It certainly is, and I'll go more into that, as you'll see down the line. They said the arms were thin. The hands wound up in four fingers, elongated, that seemed to be multiple jointed. There was no opposing thumb, but they said they didn't evidently need an opposing thumb because each finger could articulate with another finger. In other words, you could use, like, the second finger to go to your fifth finger and so on.
1: Gotcha.
2: So, therefore, an opposing thumb wouldn't be necessary. The foot was kind of interesting, especially for me. They said that there was three fleshy toes in a forward position. The foot was narrower than ours. It had a heel, no particular arch. And that there was one toe, in addition, which came about farther back on the foot, and if the foot was suspended in the air, it would hang towards the ground. And they called it a prehensile digit, which was quite long, but on the end of it was about a three-quarters of an inch claw.
1: Wow.
2: And when the bean
3: this walked, has a particular interest for Roger.
2: Yeah, definitely.
3: Yeah.
2: When it walked, it said it would bring this prehensile digit up parallel to the rest of the foot. And of course, it could walk that way.
1: Well, Doctor, since that's the area of the body that you work on, did that description make anatomical sense to you for an alien? In other words, could you understand the functionality?
2: Yeah, well, I've never seen an alien foot, Art. But,
1: I understand. But still, you're a foot doctor, right?
2: Yeah.
1: So did it make functionality, in other words, as described, could you imagine the function as you described?
2: Yes, because if you look at some animal feet, particularly some of the higher order of the arthropods, you can see that one of the fingers or related thumb may be articulating farther back on the foot or the hand. And, you know, if they use it, they bring it up parallel. So it made perfect sense to me.
1: Okay.
2: As to what the claw is used for, I don't know. But as Whitley said, it has a particular significance for me.
3: Yes.
2: Now,
3: he may have one.
1: I beg your pardon, Whitley?
3: He may have one.
1: He may have one.
3: He may have one. I don't know how much he wants to talk about it.
2: Well,
3: you want to talk about it, Roger, but tell us a little bit. We can't be left hanging there.
2: Okay, I have a case.
3: Not even by a claw.
2: I have a case which I've been working on, Art, for a couple of years. That's probably got the most physical evidence of any abduction case on record ever written in a book, either by Bud Hopkins or David Jacobs or Carpenter or John Mack or anybody else.
3: Even Whitley Strieber.
1: Oh.
2: Or Whitley Strieber.
3: Right.
1: Really?
2: This case, and Whitley's quite familiar with the case, is just replete with physical evidence, and amongst the things happens to be a claw that is about three-quarters of an inch long. It's about, I would say, 4 millimeters in width, has a canal that runs from one end to the other, and it comes complete with three elongated black hairs that come out of the back of it.
1: You're telling me you have this?
2: Yes, we do.
3: DNA analysis is taking place now, I believe.
2: Right.
1: Okay. DNA analysis taking place.
2: Yeah, we've had a number of analytical tests done. Some was done by our friend at Southwest Laboratories.
3: No longer available.
2: Yes.
3: The gentleman who used to work for us at Southwest Research died, quite frankly, in a very odd way of two different forms of leukemia hitting him at the same time.
1: A lot of that going around.
3: A lot of it, yeah.
2: He was key to a lot of work that was done in this field, and particularly with the implant studies.
3: Yes.
2: It's a great loss because that's a door that will be closed to us now forever.
3: Southwest Research just despises us, to be quite frank with you. And he was an incredibly brave William Mallow. He was on this radio program.
1: Oh, of course, William Mallow.
3: Yeah, he was a very brave and brilliant man and also highly cleared, security cleared. Security cleared highly enough to know there was something in this, which is why he was so interested. Go ahead, Roger.
2: Okay.
1: Roger, what happens, Doctor, if the if this comes back non-human? I mean, then where do you go? What do you do?
2: Well, we have a plan, and it's not to be discussed publicly,
1: okay.
2: But, privately sometime we'll talk about it.
1: All right.
2: But eventually, of course, if the plan works, it's going to become probably the biggest piece of news that will, I hope, hit the world.
1: I would say it would be, yes. A piece of an alien. I mean, a biological piece of an alien.
2: Right.
1: That's serious stuff, okay?
3: So let's get back to the hospital.
1: Yeah.
2: Okay, so here we have this being, and came in, as I said, with a compound fracture of the leg. Now, naturally, when someone tells me of a medical condition, I want to know more about it. So I asked them to describe the bone. They said that the bone was very similar to ours, similar in color and covered with a periosteal covering, as our bone is. However, that their bone was cavitated. It had numerous holes like we see pathologically when we look at osteoporotic bone. But in the case of this being, what it did was it gave more strength to the bone, and they said it was, had the tensile strength of about 10 times of what a human bone. And so, therefore, to produce this fracture, it had to have quite a bit of trauma.
1: Well, that already sounds like bad news for our Marines.
3: Mm.
1: 10 times the strength?
2: Yeah,
1: okay.
2: 10 times the strength. Holes or cavities, color similar to ours. And then, of course, I had to ask about the blood. I said, you know, what color is the blood? Is it blue? Is it yellow? Is it pink? What is it? Surprising to hear, they told me the blood was very, very similar to our blood, red in color. But when they look at it through the microscope, we have a number of you know, cellular structures in the blood, red cells and white cells, and part of the white cells are these very small little cells called platelets. And they said that the platelet count was extremely high, much, much, much higher than ours, and that the blood would almost clot immediately when it came out of the blood vessels. And they didn't know that whether it was... had to do with the platelets or whether that our oxygen atmosphere had an effect on its clotting, but it clotted almost immediately.
1: Very good point, yeah.
2: Now, the other thing they told me that happened was the creature on the shoulders, on the upper portion of the shoulders, had a set of bulging blood vessels that was akin to, like, you know, varicose veins. And I asked them if they extended up into the neck, and they said no, it was just down the shoulder areas.
1: Huh.
2: So that was different also. They told me that once the bone was approximated and things were kind of restored to normal, that everything healed in 24 hours.
3: My word.
2: The bone and the soft tissues. Now, the next part I'm going to get into is something that's really going to rock you, so be ready for this. You can just picture this scene. Here are these technicians and personnel and doctors virtually locked in an operating room with a being that's obviously from somewhere else.
1: Yeah.
2: A military guard standing on the door. No one goes in, and certainly no one goes out. Do your thing. Get it done. When it's done, we'll let you out. They were in this room, and two of them told me that they tried everything they could do to not look this being in the eyes. I asked them why. They said they didn't know. Just didn't feel comfortable about looking it in the eye. Well, during the course of this treatment, when it began, the room began to fill with a greenish mist. Now, this sounds like something out of a great science fiction story, but at this time, these individuals, two of them that were telling me this story, were beginning to shake, and their heads were beginning to hang down. And
1: remember, folks, this is a... Dr. Lear talking to other professional-level people that we're not really naming here. I mean, this is at a pretty high level, so continue, Doctor.
2: The room began to fill with a greenish mist, and they finally realized that it was coming from this being. They didn't know whether it was toxic. They didn't know what was going to happen to them. And all this happened rather rapidly. One of them at that point turned around and looked at the being, and their eyes locked. And when this happened, that individual loaded into this individual's head that was looking at him a load of information that he said came in thoughtgrams, not pictures and not words, but just one thought right after another, slam, slam, slam, until he thought his head was going to explode. And I said, what did he tell you? What did the being tell you? Now, this is the part that's really fantastic. He said that they considered human beings very special and that they were very similar to them, but that we did not know how to use the things that we had innate in us, things that they could do, we could also do, but didn't know how to do it. He also said that they felt very sorry because the human species was not treating themselves the way they should through the centuries, and also not treating the planet the way they should be treated. They said that a human being, and this kind of really gets you, was a being that was totally disconnected from its spiritual self.
1: Well, that's
2: this is
1: so hard to buy, you know, when you look at the headlines these days.
3: No.
2: This is how the conversation ended. We sat there and looked at them. Their heads were hanging down, hands shaking. And it was a very emotional experience for myself and I'm sure for them. And so I guaranteed them, you know, that we would not give even a clue as to what part of Brazil they were in or where this conversation took place. And
1: once all this was done, was there any doubt in your mind that you had been talking to the participants and that this actually had happened?
2: There was absolutely no doubt. When I started the interview, I, of course, you know, took them at their word that this was rumor and things that were told them by my colleagues and personnel. But once I saw how they became emotionally involved in the story and the answers to the questions became more specific, we knew that that was a story.
1: Okay, well, here's an obvious question before we stop here, Doctor. There would have been blood tests. There would have been X-rays. There would have been records. There would have been all kinds of, evidence that should be available from something of this magnitude. And obviously you requested it, looked for it, asked about it.
2: Well, oh, you know I did, Art.
1: And?
2: And the question was put to them all, and the answer was the same. They said that everything, including the beings themselves, were removed, taken out. And here's one thing that I have to add as a closing note. They said when this being left this facility, it was in satisfactory medical condition.
1: Incredible story. Dr. Lear, we've got to run, but God, incredible.
3: I told

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1: It is. My guest is Whitley Strieber, and if you thought that last story was something, stick around, because we've got another one just like it in many ways in terms of magnitude coming up with Bill Hamilton next. Once again, we plunge into the night. Here is Whitley Strieber coming up in a moment. Bill Hamilton, I'll let Whitley set it up a little bit. Whit?
2: Yeah, well, the next one we're going to go to is also part of this communication. You have been talking about being in contact. We are in contact. And what I set up tonight was a show that would express some of the ideas that are coming across. I'd like to now, before we go to Bill, to return to the Crabwood Formation on Unknown Country. If you go to unknowncountry.com and put Crabwood in the search engine, which is about two-thirds of the, a third of the way down the page on the left-hand side, you will come up with a story that leads to a long article by one of the great crop circle researchers, Lucy Pringle.
3: Oh, yes.
2: Yes. And she has gone through this formation in detail herself, and she describes why it is authentic. This is the message from that crop circle. It fits the message from the Varhina alien who was presumably taken away, and heaven only knows what was done with him.
3: Yeah.
2: Beware the bearers of false gifts and their broken promises. Much pain, but still time. There's good out there. We oppose deception. Okay. Now, it's a powerful, strange message, and yet it dovetails in a funny way with a message from many years ago. There was an extraordinary case of a witness who had spoken under hypnosis in what turned out to be Gaelic. One of the people who was working with me recognized this as an ancient Gaelic language, which no one in the group had any way of knowing, including the lady involved. This message, when translated by a specialist in Gaelic, was, "Children of the northern peoples, you wander in eternal darkness." And there's something similar there, that there is a light gone out. We are wandering out in the darkness, and I think maybe it's time to start getting a light turned back on again. Now, what Bill Hamilton is an old-line UFO researcher.

0: His website is skywatch.org, and you can learn about him and what he does and has done by going to that website. He tends to be a very conservative guy. This is not a conservative story. This is one of the most incredible of all UFO stories, just like Dr. Lear's. So let's go ahead and get Bill.
1: All right. Well, let's see if we've got Bill. Bill, are you there?
2: I'm here.
1: Bill, welcome to the program.
2: Thanks.
1: Great to have you on. And where are you, Bill?
2: I'm in Lancaster, California.
1: Lancaster. All right. All I can say is proceed. I don't know. I guess you probably heard the first story. That's enough to take your breath away, and it sounds like this one is, too.
0: Well, this is it's going to be the story of Dr. Burrish.
1: Yeah. Now, Whitley just described you as a kind of a conservative researcher within ufology. Would you accept that?
2: Well, I attempt to be conservative, but I'm sure that some people would say that I'm quite radical.
1: All perspective, I suppose.
2: Yes.
1: All right, Bill, tell us the story of Burrish.
2: Well, let me give a little background. Of course, I've been interested in the Nevada test site in Area 51 since 1984. Met John Lear in 1988. Went through the whole Bob Lazar story. Paid a lot of visits out there. And over the course of that time, several people, retired military, ex-military, engineers, various types that I interviewed had a story to tell about some very firsthand personal involvement. However, their personal involvement ended, let's say, with their military career, whatever particular job they had at the time.
1: Mm-hmm.
2: And then I heard this story about 1996 from a retired mechanical engineer from Las Vegas whose name was Bill Uhouse. And Bill Uhouse said that he worked on some very top-secret, compartmentalized-type programs that involved engineering what he called a simulator for flying discs.
1: A simulator.
2: Now the thing that was most amusing, at least initially, about his story, and something I have never actually heard from any other witness before, was that there was an advisor on this program that was a non-human entity, or an extraterrestrial biological entity, as they term it.
1: God.
2: And the designation for this particular entity he called J-Rod. That's a J-R-O-D. And he even presented a drawing of J-Rod, which was very peculiar, and it looked just like a typical gray with the dark eyes, but the gray was wearing a human man's collared shirt. And he stated that he had actually seen a J-Rod with this, wearing this shirt. And
1: sounds like a domesticated alien.
0: Yeah, that's the most amazing image.
1: Yeah, it is, isn't it?
0: It's really haunting.
2: And
0: funny,
2: you know,
0: almost.
2: This was like, you know, there was no way to really authenticate a story like this. The only thing I can say is that Bill Uhouse sounded very sincere about what he was saying, and he talked a lot about his background in engineering, work on nuclear rockets.
1: Yeah, I was about to say, you can authenticate somebody's background to some degree.
2: To some degree. And so I didn't give it too much thought, but one day I ran across a little advertisement, and that was in 1999, and it talked about the draft of a document that we have come to know as the Q109A document.
1: Uh-huh.
2: And in this document, and I was only reading the first page of the document, it talked about an entity, an EBE, by the name of J-Rod, only it had AQ-J-Rod And that caught my attention.
1: Well, of course.
2: And I said, well, here it is again. And I decided at that time to send away for a copy of this document and to look into it a little further, and which I did. But the person who sent me the document at the time, a lady who lives in the Las Vegas area,
1: yes,
2: who I will call BJ, that's her pen name, she was not real forthcoming, and she was very wary about offers for help.
1: With regard to the origins of the document or any history about it or what?
2: Well, you know, to investigate it further, and it wasn't until early this year that I had focused on the idea that if I could just find enough testimony or some kind of evidence about the existence of one of these EVEs that has some kind of a relationship with a secret group within our government, that it would kind of focus the area of my investigation. And I had recently become very interested in the topic of astrobiology. And so I returned to this paper, and I communicated with BJ and finally convinced her to meet with me.
1: Uh-huh.
2: And when we met the first time, and I won't disclose the location yet because we were meeting at a location we were trying to keep confidential, at a time that we were trying to keep confidential, but she surprised me because the person who had written the document was there with her, this man known as Dr. Dan Burish, whose former name he had legally changed, because in the document it appears as Dr. Danny Benjamin Crane, Ph.D., Captain, United States Navy, Naval Research Labs, as a working group leader under Project Aquarius, R4800 at the Papoose Site 4. And I thought, well, you got my attention. Let's see.
1: That would be right up here. And so all of a sudden, here you were sitting across from the man who authored the document.
2: Well, when he, I guess he did not expect for me to be there. And I was wearing my Air Force baseball cap. And when he initially saw me, he took all of these documents that he had spread out on a table and piled them into his briefcase and bolted for the door. And I went, whoa, what's going on here? And at that point, BJ went to talk to him and told him that
1: you were
2: you
1: cool.
2: Know, what she had in mind.
1: You were cool.
2: And so what he did was he apologized for bolting. And we secured a very private room in this building that we were in. And my first interview with him lasted about 1 hour. He said that he had to return to check in exactly at a certain time, and he couldn't go over that time. And he was very nervous on our first meeting and even reluctant to talk about some things. I've had three meetings altogether. On the third and last meeting, we videotaped the interview. I have photographs, audio tape, and videotape of interviews I've done with him.
1: Oh, my.
2: I have been given some documentation on his background, authenticating some of his background.
1: Okay.
2: It is not the strongest documentation that I could wish for, but one would have to understand that if this man is telling the truth and if he is involved in a highly secure situation, then he had to be very careful, and they would do anything in their power to remove any public access to his educational and work history.
0: Right. Where is he now?
2: We don't know. We have received some very distressing news very recently.
1: Oh?
2: BJ has known him for over 5 years. I've only known him for about 6 months. There were apparently there were people that were friends of Dan's inside this project who shared his motivation in wanting to get the word out.
1: Yes.
2: So let's call those like the good guys.
1: Okay.
2: But there is a bad element, too, who will do stop at nothing to suppress that word getting out. There were at least three particular individuals until recently who would act as communicators and go-betweens and arrange meetings and what have you.
1: Bill, do you think he's dead?
2: Well, this is what they reported. They said he is no longer among the living. This happened Monday night.
1: Monday night?
2: Yes.
1: Well, gee, this is liable to really encourage the others to speak right up, isn't it?
0: Well, it's one of the reasons we're working so fast, Bill, Hart, because we mentioned earlier Bill Mallow's death.
1: Yes.
0: And two of the scientists who are key to Roger Lear's work both have come down with very severe, life-threatening cancers just in the past month. So we're
1: I wasn't making an idle comment when I said there's a lot of that going around.
0: Oh, I know it.
1: I wasn't being flippant.
0: I know you weren't. Absolutely not. But just know that there is a tremendous amount of sacrifice going on behind the scenes. And this radio program is not to be taken lightly by anybody who hears it. This is a real communication that's going on. So you listen to Bill go on with his story.
2: Well, what I want to rapidly cover is the fact that what Dan did back in 1994-1995 was... he worked in this Site 4 facility, Level 5, in which there was an environmental containment sphere, and J-Rod was inside the sphere, which had a slightly different atmospheric mix than our atmosphere. And he would have to don an environmental suit. It had hose connections to it. And he would enter the sphere, and during the period of time that he worked on this entity known as J-Rod, he took up to about 275 tissue samples for examination. Because as Dan put it, as a microbiologist, he had discovered that this being and his fellow beings were suffering from some kind of a backslide in their genetic makeup, that he was plagued with what they call a peripheral neuropathy. And the attempt of his team was to try to find a remedy for this neuropathy.
1: Bill, may I stop you and only say that throughout ufology's history, as I've been following it over the years, the story of diluted genetic problems with alien beings has been a constant thread all those years, and I'm sure you're well aware of that.
0: Oh, yeah.
2: I'm aware of it. But what is what is a little bit mind-blowing is the background explanation that he gave me for this particular genetic defect and neural degeneracy that was going on with these beings.
1: What was that?
2: This is what's the fantastic part, which I had never heard anywhere else but have heard somewhat like this since, and that is something called the doctrine of the convergent timeline paradox. And what Dan is saying here is that these J-Rod beings, as there are more of them, even though seemingly coming here from the Zeta Reticuli system are actually related to us and are from our own future.
1: Oh.
2: And this is where the story, of course, gets to be outside of the normal bounds of stories like this, because what he is saying is that to J-Rod, the future is memory. The future is history to him. And they had learned to travel not only through space,
1: but
2: how to time travel, essentially.
1: Time as well. All right, gentlemen. Hold
2: and
1: on.
2: They return back here in our past.
1: For apparently obvious reasons, genetic reasons. All right, gentlemen, hold on. We're going to break here at the top of the hour. Incredible stuff. I'm Art Bell from the High Desert. Bill Hamilton is here along with Whitley Strieber. This is Coast to Coast AM.

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1: Right, you are. Not a whole lot of point in fearing the Reaper, is there? Because I just happened to listen to this last newscast this last hour. I try not to because they're so depressing, but the FBI has a warning out that, Al-Qaeda is planning another attack. Meanwhile, sources in Washington, talk about humans losing their way, sources in Washington are unable to confirm, or deny, I suppose, that the sniper attacks, picking people off one at a time, may not be connected to international terrorism. That's the first time I've heard that one mentioned. We'll be right back. Bill Hamilton, Whitley Strieber, and I'm Art Bell. It's all directly ahead. Once again, ladies and gentlemen, here is Bill Hamilton along with Whitley Strieber. And, Bill, you had we sort of left off at time travel. In other words, these beings are us.
2: Yes, and I think what I would like to do now is, and I usually don't do this, but I haven't.
3: Bill, I just want to interrupt for a moment because I misstated Bill's website address.
1: Oh, my.
3: It's skywatch-research.org. That's skywatch-research.org, and that's where you will find these letters and so forth that he's referring to.
1: Okay, you've got all of this documentation up there, Bill, huh?
2: Yes, I do.
1: All right.
2: And what I'd like to do, and you can stop me anytime, is to convey this story in Dan's own words.
1: All right. I would very much appreciate it if you would do that.
2: So that you can see his own thinking on the matter.
1: Okay.
2: And here's what he says. For so long, I accepted the classical mechanisms that Darwinian and neo-Darwinian theory provide, together with other genetic population dynamics data, and extended my science into their accepted belief system, the one that leaps from microevolutionary changes that result in speciation to the dogma of the common ancestor, which links the evolutionary path dated of the earliest bacteria to the human. I laughed with my fellow theorists at the creationist misinterpretation that inanimate rock gradually yields light. I relegated the creationist belief system to fanaticism, and the Darwinian belief system as science and truth. Frankly, my training for Project Aquarius and the J-Rod extraterrestrial biological entity did nothing but enhance those beliefs. As our future plays itself out within the conditions I have read, the genetic divergence which caused the difference between we now and us, the J-Rod species, later, fit well within the same mechanism posited for our gradual development from a pre-hominid to the modern humans we see today. The interrelations with the Neanderthals and our current body shape also promoted me along the trail of dark.
3: We lost him.
1: Yeah, we lost him. Are you there, Bill?
2: Yeah.
1: I'm sorry. Go ahead.
2: This, together with the psychological nature of the J-Rod, a future evolved logical and mathematical slash scientific kind, made an easy fit with the dogma of modern evolutionary biology. It was all good, and all my training seemed to match. Then I became his friend. My experience with the J-Rod and his willingness to suffer for his and our kind entranced me. Was his willingness based on logic and or the preservation of favorable characteristics? Well, it could have been, and that was my supposition before friendship. His current state may have had sequences that drove him to the notions of altruism. Once the bond was made, I found that while he was aware that his nervous degeneration disorder could have a future treatment, that was not his major concern. Rather, this logical being seemed, by virtue of constant statements, to long to help set straight a series of errors in judgment and events that culminated in our being separated from our spiritual nature.
1: Huh.
3: Remember?
1: Yes.
3: No. What?
1: Yeah, here we are again.
3: Here we are back again. Bill Hamilton, Roger Lear have never talked to each other about this at all. These two communications come from two totally different directions, and they're the same.
1: Yeah,
3: that's what
1: sure,
3: this program is about.
1: They sure are. And they, obviously, yeah. Oh, God. All right. I'm sorry. Yeah, he had to point that out, although not to me, Bill. Yes, separated from our spiritual
2: nature.
1: Selves. Yeah, nature.
2: He was searching for something lost, not being driven by something gained, like a mutation.
1: Mm-hmm.
2: I had only really heard about the so-called Orion beings. This has to do with another, he's now referring to another group that we call Nordics, who are another branch that diverged off. He only inferred their existence and called, I presume them, as the Brothers, but spoke to me of the catastrophe that led to his people's existence. See, now the catastrophe he talks about is a catastrophe that still awaits us in our future.
1: Did he describe it, or did he give you any idea of when?
2: Yes, he gave me an idea as to when, but he could not, he did not describe what was going to happen. But he said it is about a decade away.
1: A decade away.
3: 2012.
1: Now, remember, yeah, folks, what 2012? God, it is 2012. So this would be something so catastrophic for the human race that it would begin to affect our genetic makeup and our obvious future. I mean, if anything would,
2: well,
1: do that.
2: From what I have learned, it drastically reduces the population, and part of this population goes underground. Now, from what I have learned in biology class, that when you have a smaller population that's isolated, you increase the chances for evolutionary change.
1: So I've heard, yes.
2: So, I mean, it fits into that particular concept. And he goes on to say, and his logical processing of the need for rejoining because of something missing from his and the Brothers' DNA, something not based in the sequences of the biomolecule, something he called the joined resonance. I soon put two and two together and looked to him as one of two future species in present time called Homo sapiens sapiens, and found humanity to be greater than the sum of its base pairs. Could adaptive radiation and the new speciation account for the future true dichotomy, those same natures that we now, as humans, understand to be both parts of us as a single species? Didn't the base pairs and the preservation of favorable characteristics through fortuitous gene mutations answer to the differences between the J-Rods and the Brothers? I asked him. He replied, paraphrased as best as I can remember, we are here in your present presence asking for help. This statement struck me dumb and made me numb. If the answer was completely found in the material, handled through logical processing with technology, or completely spiritual, handled by the so-called higher human self,
1: mm-hmm,
2: why not deal with it, my dear J-Rods, or my dear Brothers, yourselves? I reasoned, and he confirmed, that we now possess something unique, together with a necessary technological achievement level, expressing itself from the spiritual through the material, and allowing us to contact a root genesis from whence springs life on Earth. He confirmed that this contact is allowed only while we are fused being with both material and spiritual natures acting in both complementary and internally and intensely, I might may add, disagreeing ways through the joined resonance. In an effort to assist him with his particular neuropathy, as no cure or treatment then existed, and to possibly gain insight into the larger scale problem of the fracturing of humanity, I requested to know what he knew of the Genesis time. The J-Rod rapidly approached me and grabbed me, knocking me to the grated flooring of the clean sphere. For the next 20 or 30 minutes, until my fellow scientists could drag me from the clean sphere, because I didn't have secondary suits ready to immediately enter, and we were told before entering the possible things that can go wrong, he flooded my mind with moving images like a 3D movie. And
3: remember how Lear described?
1: Yes.
3: Yes, in the hospital.
1: Yes.
3: Go ahead.
2: And thoughts and dulled emotions. Some of the thoughts appeared more as metaphors than concretized reality. He showed me the process of Genesis from the perspective of his interaction with the brothers. So I guess you could say that it sounded that some kind of extraterrestrial hearsay. The images I later found were close to the ancient mandala of creation, Sri Yantra. I saw a pearlescent lotus flower emerge from a near spherical crystal matrix in which resided an object that looked like the Sri Yantra. The Sri Yantra collapsed into itself through successive stages that looked like the platonic solids and was carried along like a seed in a river of light to an oscillating drop of water. It entered the drop of water. Then he says it divides into 12 parts, and that each part substance coalesced into what appeared as fully functioning prokaryote and eukaryote varieties. That, of course, is the ancient prokaryote pre-nuclear cells and the now nucleated cells that constitute all animal and human bodies.
1: Genesis.
2: Right?
3: Right.
2: Okay, so he witnessed one of the drops with rapidly dividing cells that seemed to become covered in a dark red material. The material pushed itself away, and then he saw himself looking into the face of a man. He felt like he was there, and I could swear I felt him breathe in. Was this the dawn of humanity? I struggle with the potential, and I'm torn in my soul to this day with the possible reality. I didn't see the destiny of the other drops, but since that time of experience, my thoughts have been very fertile. For a few years, I plotted along with the serial endosymbiotic theory of eukaryote origins. That theory is where cells kind of ate each other until they merged. And then he posited a large virus which may have seeded the garden called Earth. The totipotent virus would necessarily possess a unique genetic package sufficient to be the forerunner of all Earth life. I covered this research as I was still engaged with the Magi and other pursuits and have not informed them of the content of the message from the J-Rod. Within the framework of an endosymbiotic research project that was originally called Mission Genesis, a staged logical next step from an endosymbiosis project with which I have been involved for a number of years. Well, I'll stop the reading there.
3: What a story.
1: Yeah, what a story indeed.
3: You know, I want to, at this point, bring up the book, my new book, Lilith's Stream, because it's extremely relevant at this point. It is about a long journey through time on behalf of the evolution of mankind. It is a dark and terrible journey taken by the Nordics that he alluded to. But as this begins to unfold more and more, we will learn more and more about its relationship to time, because the closer we come to an ability to move through time, the more this will focus and the mysteries of the close encounter will become clearer. So people ask me, why do you write books, fiction, like Lilith's Dream, now? The reason is there is no other way to communicate the emotional impact that this has, except through fiction now.
1: So really you're telling everybody as they read your new book, or for that matter, other books that you've written, you should read more into it.
3: Then. Yeah, you should see. There is more there,
1: yeah.
3: And it's why I wanted Bill to come to talk about time, because the book is about this type of a journey through 5,000 years of time, and it ends at a point of tremendous promise, which is where we are now, with the emergence of a new ideation, a new evolution of mankind. And at the same time, we have two doors. We open one door, and there's a new mankind. We open another door, 2012. So.
2: Yes, and one of the things that Dan seemed to stress when I asked him was the concept that these two natures that exist in us now, that are joined, separate into these two different groups. And the J-Rod species takes with it the more material, more logical, more scientifically grounded nature. And the Nordic takes with him the more spiritual, the more high-minded nature.
1: Then these two represented two possible doors, two possible futures for mankind. Is that fair?
2: They do occur. Both occur.
1: So that tells
2: during
1: us
2: this change post-catastrophe.
1: Okay, so that tells us something then about the nature of time itself.
2: Yes, apparently, and this is a very complex subject, which I have discussed with others, both scientists and non-scientists. And, of course, some scientists do not believe time travel is possible. Other scientists do believe it is possible.
1: More and more these days.
2: And
3: yes.
2: That's increasing. But then there's this whole population of people who have reported experiences that seem to indicate glitches in time.
1: Yeah. Bill, we've got to run. We're out of time. I really, really appreciate your coming on tonight telling us this.
2: All right.
1: And it sure does walk right up the street with Dr. Lear and what he had to say. God. All right. Thank you. Thank you very much, Bill.
2: Okay, thank you.
1: And we'll have you back again. That's Bill Hamilton. We'll be back in a moment. If she's still awake, with Linda Moulton-House. Since Whitley Strieber is here, I thought it might be appropriate to lay a little O of Pleasure on you, the theme song, the original theme song for Dreamland. I'm Art Bell from the High Desert. This is Coast to Coast AM.

something inside that we need so much. The sight of a touch, or the scent of a sound, or the strength of an oak with roots deep in the ground. The wonder of flowers to be covered and then to burst up through tarmac to the sun again. Or to fly to the sun without burning a wing. To lie in a meadow and hear

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1: Certainly is. My guest is Whitley Strieber. Coming up, our guest, like old home week, Linda Moulton Howe, who's reported for Dreamland, of course, and for Coast. So if you'll all stay right there, we'll put the capstone on this pyramid. I'm Art Bell. It is kind of like old home week in a way. She's reported for years now for both Dreamland when I did it and then Whitley as he's taken it over. That continues every Saturday on Dreamland and, of course, for this program as well. She's a science reporter and environmental reporter. She's done a number of great pieces on the environment, won any number of awards for them. She is, of course, our Linda Moulton Howe. And here she is with Whitley Strieber. Whitley, here comes Linda to put the capstone on for us.
2: Well, Linda, it's great to have you with us. Are you with us, Linda?
1: She will be as soon as I press the right button. Linda?
3: Okay, can you hear me?
1: I hear you just fine.
3: I wanted you both to know that I have listened from the beginning. It has been a fascinating program, and as I was listening to Dr. Roger Lear and Bill Hamilton, whom I have talked with in some detail about both of those stories, I was thinking how interviews that I've done in the past begin to fit in more and more and strengthen these new reports, and the new reports strengthen those in the past, such as Bill Hamilton's research with Bill Uhouse and Dr. Dan Burrish. And there is an increasing number of military, intelligence, and civilian accounts of these face-to-face experiences with what are described as either non-humans or extraterrestrial biological entities in government documents. And it is as if we are in the presence of a pressure that is building from increasing facts. Bill Uhouse told Bill Hamilton that, in fact, he was part of a program that was a scientific exchange program with what he called the EBENS, extraterrestrial biological entities. He said that this program has been going on since, he thought, at least the mid-1960s, if not before, and that it involved what he said were EBA 1, EBA 2, and EBA 3. And Bill Uhouse told Bill Hamilton that supposedly it was the coming of EBA 3, who had two assistants that have different specialties or special knowledge, as we might think of specialties in science, and these were what Bill Uhouse understood to be the J-Rods, and that the J-Rods were housed, one in Los Alamos, one in S-4 in the Papoose Mountain Range at Area 51, Nellis Air Force Base. Now, those are at least two that Bill Uhouse described. And right now, what I'd like to do, since it just so resonates and complements what we've heard tonight, but this was an interview that I did back in May of 1998. The man requested that I not give out his real name or where he really lived. He asked to be called Cooper. Spelled K-E-W-P-E-R. He served as a first lieutenant with the United States Army Signal Corps, and he was a Central Intelligence Agency administrator, getting paychecks from both sides, the military and the CIA. He worked for a man who had been in the OSS during World War II, which was the Office of Strategic Services that became the Central Intelligence Agency in 1947. Cooper and his CIA boss and three others from a very special unit that were formed to study and analyze 16-millimeter film, photographs, and drawings from around the world of unidentified craft and beings in a particular base in the southeastern part of the United States, which remains sensitive to this day. In August of 1958, this group of five men traveled to the Papoose Mountain Range, S4, near Groom Lake, the famous now Area 51 at Nellis Air Force Base, for a very special meeting with a Air Force colonel who was only identified as Jim. And as we pick up for a brief excerpt from this interview, you will see how it resonates with what Bill Hamilton's Bill Uhouse and Dan Burrish said about J-Rod.
4: Okay.
5: He just mentioned that now we're going into the back out into the to the general office area and the other smaller hangar area, and to see the being, that extraterrestrial being that they had there at the time. And then they had a special room for viewing that had one-way windows in it, this type of thing, one-way mirrors, rather. And we could look through the window into this small office, and then the part of the being that was in there naturally was unable to see us through the mirror because it was a mirror on his side. You know.
3: Mm-hmm. And what happened?
5: The being was, what the colonel called him was a gray. He was a gray. He had a large head. Had the bigger eyes, kind of slanted, bigger eyes. He looked like he was wearing sunglasses because his eye lenses were real dark. And then kind of a down, a slim face down to a peaked chin with just a little nose area and tall, tiny slit of a mouth. And then just holes in the side of his head for ear openings.
3: About how tall?
5: Probably about 5 feet, something like that.
3: But could you see its feet, and was it wearing any clothes?
5: Yes, it had some, I would say, classified as like civilian clothes on. And I never saw his feet, so I don't know if he had little shoes on or if he had his own feet or just what he...
3: And you couldn't see the feet because...
5: No, never saw the feet either.
3: Because...
5: Because he was behind this desk area, and all I could see was probably from just above his knees.
3: Okay, so your boss and these three men go in the room, and you're watching them interact. How did they interact with this being?
5: They were questioning. They did ask, my boss did ask him, what are you doing here, and why do you come here, and this type of thing, and the only answer that he had gotten was that we're not here to conquer the earth, we're not here to destroy anything, that we were here to add like knowledge to humans and so on and so forth, so they can gain more knowledge in different areas.
3: And did he describe to you how the being communicated back?
5: Just telepathically, that he heard what the being had said, not through his ears, but like in his mind.
3: Did somebody explain why this being was even being kept there?
5: No, they wouldn't tell us why he was kept there, how long he had been there, anything like that. They would not. I think one of the answers was, we cannot talk about that, I believe, was kind of the main answer. He did mention that it was scientists working specifically with the aliens, and to get to, you know, further information from them, but that was not information that he felt that we needed. We just needed to be able to identify the alien if we saw photographs of something came in from overseas.
3: Was there any kind of a threat?
5: No, they didn't. They didn't really consider it as like a big threat, but there was always like we don't know for sure, but we don't think that they're going to be harmful to us, but we don't really know for sure. You know, we can't say for sure that they're not trying to invade or checking us all out, checking out our military, because all the, even at that time, a lot of the saucer sightings were always around classified areas and military bases, this type of thing. So it looked almost like they were scouting, you know.
3: By the time that you left Army Signal Corps and the CIA in 1960,
5: mm-hmm.
3: did you have any further debriefing about the beings, and were they referred to as extraterrestrials?
5: Yes, they were referred to as extraterrestrials. They were, most of the time they referred to the one out there as just gray, as being gray, one as a gray, you know.
3: At the one at Area 51?
5: Yes, as a gray.
3: And here you have a common denominator between Bill Uhouse describing and drawing a shirt, a man's, human man's shirt on the J-Rod. And Cooper drew for me a drawing that I have in reports on this tonight at the top of my website, www.earthfiles.com. It is very interesting to see that these many years apart in these stories, that here is a detail of a civilian man's dress, civilian dress,
2: yes.
3: on what Cooper is describing from August of 1958 at the Papoose Mountain Range, and what Bill Uhouse is describing from his experiences working even at a conference table with Edward Teller. This is one of the things I did an interview with Bill Hamilton about this, and this is one of the remarkable parts, is that Bill Uhouse said that the J-Rod, dressed in his male shirt, sat at a conference table with Edward Teller and about 18 other scientists, and this was in the project related to building a quote-unquote flying saucer simulator, which Bill thinks, Bill Hamilton thinks, was occurring in the 1970s. And as each decade has come up and we keep getting more and more of these stories, they are beginning to fit together now into something that I think is beginning to take on a coherent whole, that survival is an issue, theirs, ours, the planet's, that the military intelligence and the corporate, we call it our military-industrial complex,
4: uh-huh.
3: has a vested interest in getting technology from apparently one or more different types of non-humans who are interacting with this planet, probably have been for millennia, and that if the time travel aspect is a reality, is a fact, at least for one of the, or two of the species, as Bill is saying through the eyes of Dr. Dan Burrish, that there are at least two, a humanoid, more humanoid one, and then the J-Rod one that would fit into this S4 category, and that they have something to do with two streams from our future. Is it possible that there is mixed in the Earth right now, even yet, extraterrestrial biological entities from other solar systems and other galaxies in this universe in what we consider to be our quote-unquote present time? If it is that mixed, it might explain why the level of confusion that remains even to the people who are in the program to this day, as Dr. Dan Burrish expressed to Bill Hamilton, his frustration at not being able to understand fully what was happening.
4: My God, that's a lot of coincidence, Linda. One,
2: it's
4: two,
2: amazing,
4: three tonight. Amazing? Yes, amazing.
2: Well, this was why I wanted to bring these particular three people together tonight.
4: Obviously.
2: This has been, in my opinion, a communication from another world. Each one of them brought a different part of it without knowing necessarily. Linda knew something of what Bill Hamilton had brought.
4: Well, when I first got Linda on the phone here in the last segment, I've got to tell you, she said, oh, my God, what a show. This is amazing. So it was obvious she wasn't fully aware of what was about to unfold. Or, you know.
2: No,
3: No, I have talked with them both, but there is something that is different, even for someone like myself who spends so much time talking at great depth with people like Bill and with Dr. Lear. But when you realize that what you're listening to is going out to North America in a radio program,
4: yes,
3: and that it is, can you imagine this show 10 years ago? I don't think it would have occurred. And
4: it would not have.
3: Yeah, there is something about what happened tonight and what seems to keep unfolding as if whether or not the government is ever going to be in a position to stand in front of microphones and say, yes, this is we're not the only game in town here.
4: Huh.
3: It's happening, whether the government is stepping up to the plate or not. It is happening. It is unfolding, and it is unfolding through programs also like Coast to Coast and Dreamland.
2: And I saw the three parts of the message, and I realized because of the fact that the three people had never gotten together to build the message,
4: right,
2: and yet it was coherent, that it had to be real. In my opinion, this is the first time right now on this radio program that anyone has consciously communicated a message from another world. And I think that's what we did tonight.
3: Well, you know, if I may add one footnote, kind of circling back right at the beginning of the program when you all were bringing up the Winchester code, the
4: Linda, your comments on that, please.
3: Whitley knows because I did the first Dreamland report. I was in the air flying back from England on the day of the 15th and getting back late, early in the morning of the 16th. And this was reported publicly for the very first time on the 16th. And I got calls from Lucy Pringle and Charles Mallett and people when I got home. And I immediately started interviewing people, with Lucy's help, with Charles' help, and talked with the farmer and talked with his tractor driver to find out that, in fact, part of that formation was there in the field at 8 a.m. on Wednesday, August 14th. It was then apparently completed by the 15th when it was first reported, and then on the morning of the 16th, a woman on a horse was riding up in this very high hilltop field. There were many different reports about who had first called it into a radio station and which radio station, but it turns out that it was a woman on a horse. And that's how it started going public, and there had also been emails that had gone to the Crop Circle Connector and to Lucy Pringle saying on Thursday

0: and the people who have gone into so many formations, they said, this is something about this is so unusual. It is not the fluidity of the truly mysterious ones. It doesn't have the cumbersome, very amateur look of so many of the so-called man-made. Is it possible that somebody, an agency on this planet, human, perhaps working with non-humans, decided to put this in this field 8 miles from where Chilbolton, the face in the other binary code, came down 1 year before on August 14th, 2001? And that is a question mark that I think you need to put out there because...
1: Linda, I saw it earlier tonight and almost blew a gasket. I mean, it was the first time that I'd seen it. I just about blew a gasket. Everybody should take a look on the website.
0: And
1: folks, we're out of time.
0: That code is ASCII. It's human ASCII code.
2: Well...
0: Go to earthfiles.com and you can see that explanation for how it was made.
1: All right. All right. Linda, thank you.
0: Oh, thank you.
1: Thank you. Thank you. As always. And Whitley, thank you, my friend.
2: Oh, my brother.
0: Thanks, Whitley.
2: Good night.
1: Good night.
2: Good night.
0: Thanks, Art.
2: Good night, Art.
1: Good night. That's it for this night from the High Desert. I'm Art Bell. Good night.

far as what I can contribute to the ayahuasca discussion, most of the samples that Jonathan discussed this afternoon were actually collected by Cass and myself in 76, and then Dennis wrote that paper using those samples and some that he had obtained earlier that year. They almost all came from a single shaman, Don Fidel Mozambique, who was then at the Arena Kocha near Sukalpa. We bioassayed all those brews, and they were very strong. When I began making my own ayahuasca, I used those experiences as the benchmark for what I was trying to achieve with my own brews. In terms of recipes, if you want to, you know, rather than trying to substitute an analog, if you're still interested in what goes into a healthy dose of ayahuasca, the way what I settled with, I had a clone of single individual plant called Plowman 6041 that Tim Plowman had collected in Yuri Maguas in 1970, that was called a Cielo Ayahuasca. The ayahuascaros recognized types of ayahuasca more differentiated than the species. They speak of Cielo Ayahuasca, Trompetero Ayahuasca, so forth and so on. So this was a Cielo Ayahuasca, Plowman 6041. I grew it for many years, and when I made ayahuasca, I used 500 grams of fresh material per dose, and 85 grams of fresh Sucosria viridis per dose, and then prepared it in the standard way, which is to boil the total volume of crushed ayahuasca and Sucosria viridis. You make it in a non-aluminum pot. You don't use aluminum utensils because the aluminum is reactive and will it mess with the effectiveness of the ayahuasca. And you layer in to the pot, and these pots can be quite large, layer in Sucosria leaves, crushed Thanisteriopsis coffee, the entire plant vigorously smashed with a hardwood club to separate the fibrous material, and then you boil it for 4 hours at a rolling boil, not an explosive boil, but a constant boil. Pour off the deeply yellow liquid that results. Carmine is yellow, and you pour off the mother liquor into another container, replace

0: the first wash with a second wash, boil it 4 hours more, then discard all the solid material, heave it steaming into the bushes, and then combine the two washes, which is a lot of water, I mean 10, 15 gallons of water, and then depending on, and then drive it down to the number of doses that you have pre-calculated, I can make up to 12 to 15 doses at a time in pots of this size. And I drive it down to 100 milliliters per dose. In the final evaporation, you want to be careful not to boil it too rapidly, or the sugars which are cooked out of the ayahuasca will tend to caramelize and make it thick. This is, does not affect the pharmacology of the ayahuasca, it makes it hell to swallow. And if you do it right, you can get it down to 100 milliliters and it will still pour as in, it's as thin as water. It won't thicken unless you have boiled it with too hot a flame.
1: You're not destroying any psychoactive potentials? The more caramelized one and the more liquid one?
0: No, it's more like it's an aesthetic thing. It shows that you hurried it, and if you're giving it to people who are knowledgeable, they will comment on this. The sign of amateurish ayahuasca is ayahuasca that's thick, because it needn't be. Those are just sugars. It's not doing any good. My interest in ayahuasca, which I indulged over 75 years or so, began with, and if you haven't read it, you should probably read Burroughs and Ginsberg's book, The Yahe Letters, The Search for the Blue Flash, is how I think of it. And it sort of initiates the modern era of writing about ayahuasca. The most recent interesting book about ayahuasca, other than Eduardo's commentaries on the paintings of Pablo Amaringo, is probably Michael Taussig's book, Shamanism, Colonialism, and the Wild Man, which is just a wonderful book. Even if you don't give a hoot about drugs, I think it's a wonderful book for the richness of the language and the way in which he tells the story of the 20th century history of shamanism in the Putumayo region. But my interest in ayahuasca was the same interest that many of the early ethnographers and anthropologists were motivated by, which was persistent rumors of group states of mind. So, as Jonathan mentioned, the first people to characterize the alkaloid named it telepathine. This was because they had the grandiose hope that this would be a telepathic drug. And in a sense, I think it's too early to dismiss this possibility. Most of us think of telepathy as one person hearing another person think. That I don't think ayahuasca can deliver, but what it can deliver is an incredible ability to see what other people mean. Ayahuasca is driven by sound, by song, by whistling, and its ability to transform sound, including vocal sound, into the visual spectrum indicates that some kind of information processing membrane or boundary is being overcome by the pharmacology of this stuff. And things normally experienced as acoustic experience become instead visibly beheld. And it's quite spectacular. I mean, I've had ayahuasca where, you know, you can sing a tone and just lay down like a Barnett Newman painting, a chartreuse line 1.5 inches wide in the darkness, and then you switch the tone and cross it at a 90-degree angle, and then as you begin to experiment, you discover that the whole modality of behind your closed eyes is open to being driven by these sounds. And I think probably a lot of the shamanism, especially the off the main rivers shamanism involving ayahuasca is this kind of pseudo-telepathic involvement with sound. There are a lot of interesting things about ayahuasca, even in distinction or in contrast with other psychoactive plants. For example, it's essentially brain soup. There's nothing in it which doesn't occur naturally in human neural metabolism. When you take ayahuasca, you alter the ratios tremendously and the concentrations. But, you know, mescaline, so far as we know, salvia divinorum, ibogaine, these things don't occur ordinarily in human metabolism. Mescaline might under certain conditions. But the major psychedelic neurotransmitters are what are represented in ayahuasca. So it's the only hallucinogen I know where if it's made right, the next day, the day after the experience, you actually feel better than if you hadn't done it. I mean, even with mushrooms, which is dear to my heart, the day afterwards I tend to keep the phone unplugged and to, you know, hot baths and this and that. But on ayahuasca, you're just ready for action at 4 o'clock the next morning if necessary. And the hallucinations are extraordinary. They seem to occur, in a way it seems more versatile than psilocybin. The hallucinations can range over a wider range. I mean, they can be anything from nature-based, botanical, insectile, to just, you know, you name it. I remember one period of hallucination on ayahuasca where it was gold Egyptian hieroglyphics against black moving through these tunnels and this sort of thing. And it's very, I think it's safe. It's probably used by more people than any other psychedelic plant cult in the world, if you don't consider cannabis a plant cult. And as a strong hallucinogen, you know, in Colombia, Ecuador, Peru, down into Bolivia, and then it's made inroads in the 20th century in a big way into Brazil, portions of Argentina, and then more sophisticated populations all over the world are getting wind of this. Are there any questions about
2: it? Will it grow in Montana and the
0: Cowboys? Oh yeah, it'll grow. It grows well in Hawaii. Mm-hmm. It could. Many, many plants are have more restricted ranges than their natural capacity. Mm-hmm. Most plants have not occupied their full range. This is a consequence of the glaciers only having melted 20,000 years ago. Ayahuasca, I mean, one of the things that interests me that I've talked to Stress Blusher about is I think that there may be Banisteriopsis of some sort implicated in Mayan religion. Nobody has ever been able to prove this, but there is a whole elaborate kind of Mayan symbolism that you see at Tulum, mm-hmm. and at other sites that's called umbilical symbolism. And I think these things that have been taken for umbilical cords are probably vines of some sort. The last time I was at Tikal, in the ruins themselves, there were many yellow flowers, malpighiaceous flowers on the ground that had clearly been shed by large vines which you could see going up into the canopy. And I collected in Belize non-flowering malpighiaceous vines that I was unable to distinguish from ayahuasca. So, you know, this may well be happening, or could have been happening among the classic Mayans. And exactly what their drugs were and who used them is pretty speculative at this point.
1: There's no trace of that in the current Mayan population?
0: Well, there's, I mean, no trace of vine use. No, they're pretty, I think the morning glory seeds the mushrooms among the Sierra Mazatecan Indians, the Zapotecs and the Mixtecs, among the Maya, I think the Morning Glory Complex and the Salvia Divinorum. And but whatever else may have gone on, you know, there's a whole, I mean, Jonathan is the expert on this, but there's a whole number of plants which may have been used for their psychoactive effect in Mexico. Various coleuses, the Emmia salicifolia, some people believe certain water lilies, old plants like Quarera dia funibris, even, which is now used as a flavoring for certain kinds of chocolate drinks. Still, there are depictions on pieces of statuary that seem to suggest that maybe this would have a narcotic style of usage in the past.
1: I have a question about, you're talking about how you, the visual experience was driven by sound.
0: Right.
1: Have you found that the visions could be driven by anything else? Any other occurrences besides sound? Touch or...
0: Well, I tend to lie down and sit still in silent darkness. I suppose cannabis helps most of these things. But really, the ayahuasca is extraordinary. The last time I took it to, was in a non-traditional setting, but with one other person, and sitting in completely silent darkness, and this guy had these Tibetan chimes, you know, the kind you strike with a piece of deer horn, and it would be completely silent, and he would strike this thing, and it would literally, it would form a piece of jewelry or a thing like a machine in the air. Just this thing, and this thing would come into being as long as the sound was there, and then it would disappear. And then he would make another one, and it was very clear that we were seeing the same thing, because I commented on it and said and described what I was seeing, and it looked like a little thing made out of iridescent titanium with brass connectors, and it was like an enormous laurel birch earring or something like that. It's a very specific kind of object. I think these things are very mysterious. I mean, it was a pity that that Rocio's English didn't allow a real discussion of these stories about the people who disappear for days and weeks on end, who go into a parallel world. Because, you know, if you just think that these Aboriginal people are ignorant savages, well, then you can just dismiss it. But if you have gotten this far on the premise that shamans know what they're talking about, well, then you have to take very seriously this more outlandish stuff. You know, I mean, where do you draw the line, you know? And ayahuasca is, you know, Eduardo Luna, who some of you know, is very keen to insist that what ayahuasca is really about is where you get on it if you keep these diets for weeks and months and then take it repeatedly over and over in these situations of sensory deprivation. And I think these people are basically erasing ordinary linguistic structures, and they live in a world half, perhaps more than half, hallucination, and their fears of magical attack and their relationships to invisible beings and all this is a kind of, I suppose, in Western terms, the only thing you could say is it's a kind of self-generated, self-controlled schizophrenia. But that's just a word, schizophrenia. I mean, what it is it's a self-generated, self-controlled immersion in a non-causal, parallel construct of some sort. And the reason shamans live in isolation and on the periphery of modern and high-density urban civilization is essentially so that they can build these castles in the air that they inhabit. They build unique mythological structures that are like accretions of their very powerful personalities. That's what all this storytelling is about. It's these stories are the contextual, define the contextual limits of what is possible. And if you live in a culture where night after night, year after year, you've grown up around the fire, hearing the most respected people in the group tell these outlandish stories, then for you it legitimizes the search for a doorway out of mundane experience. And that's really the only precondition for finding such a doorway. I mean, if you love the weird and you probe it often enough, deeply enough, eventually you'll hit the jackpot, you know, and the door will swing open. And ayahuasca is definitely very effective for doing that. Yeah.
3: I guess the Icaros really generate a lot of visions, the songs sung, and some of those are available on cassette. Do you think it's that kind of visionary generation would come through in a cassette if you did an ayahuasca analog and
0: well, if you
3: played
0: listen,
3: one of these things?
0: Yeah, I mean, if you listen to music on ayahuasca, it is it transforms the music. You have to be very careful. I recall many years ago, it was the night of a total eclipse or some hellish thing in the sky, a total eclipse of some kind. And Sunwater and Adele, who some of you may know, and I decided that we would do this ayahuasca that I'd had in the back of the refrigerator for years. And this was like a long time ago, maybe 8 years ago. And I got it out, and I couldn't remember whether Don Fidel had said, always shake the bottle or never shake the bottle. You so I said, well, to be safe, we should shake the bottle in case that's what he did say. So I did, and I've never had it hit me so hard. And I had put on a record which I had previously found mildly entertaining. And the goal of the first 40 minutes of this ayahuasca trip became to survive the playing of this record. I mean, it was so, I don't know. I've had other experiences. A friend of mine brought me a tape from tribal Afghanistan that I listened to one night in Hawaii on ayahuasca, and I became so alarmed and freaked out. And I could hear something in this music that just shouldn't have been there. I could hear that, you know, this wasn't wizened ragheads in mud huts somewhere, that these guys had connections into the Martian Musicians Union and beyond. It was highly agitating. So I think the ayahuasca songs are probably tailored to create a certain aura of confidence, and they're reassuring. It's nice to sit with these old guys and watch them make beautiful music. And when you're alone, you can sing too. I mean, it's very important to sing, especially if you become afraid or alarmed. This is the key. If you get into deep water with these substances, this is true of psilocybin as well, you don't want to clench. You don't want to assume the fetal position and stop breathing, and you want to sit up straight and breathe and sing it back, and it will step back. It will, you know, you can take control of your situation most of the time.
2: I wanted to ask you about the parallel universe and American Indian storytelling and mythology. There's a great deal to say about these things, and their adventure myths about the two young guys that go out and meet the two chicks and then disappear for 12 years. And, you know, this is a common enduring theme, but it's my sneaking suspicion that this kind of stuff does exist. And I'd like you to expound a little bit about when you get into that place, what level of verity do you find yourself giving it?
0: Well, I'm very, very careful. I mean, like, the way I do these things normally is alone, and I unplug the telephone, and I don't tell anybody I'm going to do it, and I do it in darkness. And I roll joints in front of me so I don't even have to move. And basically once it gets going, I don't do anything because I'm so aware of how involving it is. I mean, I think you have to be almost a damn fool to just grab hold of this stuff and start flailing it around. I mean, for me, it's like I creep up to the abyss and hang my head over and look, and then I edge back to them. The idea of trying to actually do something is terrifying because it'll work. I mean, you can do it, but you don't understand what you're doing. So I like to look. But the main thing, I mean, I think the getting information thing is sort of overstressed because it's astonishing and it proves that it's a higher dimension. I mean, if somebody really can see who stole the chicken, and they really can see, then even though it's a trivial matter about a chicken, there's nothing trivial about the fact that they are exhibiting a paranormal ability which seems to involve the contradiction of cause and effect. How can they see who stole the chicken? Number one, the chicken has already been stolen by the time the question is asked of the shaman. Well, so then does the shaman travel back in time? Does the shaman read the minds of everyone in the tribe and look and find who stole the chicken that way? Or is it just an inspired guess backed up by social pressure? What exactly is going on here? And then when you turn toward the future, it becomes even more mysterious because many of these shamanic things are about deciding where the hunting will take place. And say, you know, if we go to the second waterfall, then there will be capybara to be killed. And then they go, and there is, and they do. Well, if you believe that this person actually saw the future, then you're coming perilously close to some kind of determinism, which is, you know, not supportable philosophically. I mean, if the universe is absolutely determined, then thinking has no meaning. Because if the universe is determined, then you think what you think because you couldn't think anything else. So thinking suddenly is divorced from the enterprise of knowing reality, and that's a little discouraging to those of us who butter our bread in the fields of philosophy. So I think it's, you know, it's very mysterious. The model that I use for all of these psychedelics is a mathematical model, not a psychological model or a spiritual model, but a mathematical model. Minds, under the pressure of evolution, under the pressure of the need to defend self and offspring, has folded itself down into the three-dimensional space-time matrix of the body. Mind has sort of has crippled itself in order to caretake the body in the here and now. Well, when you take these psychedelics, it's like it's severed. The mind is severed from the physical envelope. And you wander in a much larger dimension. And it is literally a higher dimensional manifold. And that's how these apparently miraculous and magical things, that's why the shaman can see into a human body, because in a higher dimension, the inside and the outside are the same place. There is no distinction. So it's an inner sensorium that has a higher dimensional character to it. It's a great mystery, you know. I mean, it doesn't need to detain us here, but it's a great mystery, the relationship of consciousness to number and of nature to number. After all, nature is nature, the deployed three-dimensional physical world in its dynamic. Numbers are abstractions generated, so far as we know, only by the human mind. They are inventions of the human mind. And yet nothing is as descriptive of nature. No tool is as powerful a descriptor of nature as mathematics. But why is this? Well, ayahuasca seems to say it's because the mathematical, the higher mathematical dimensions of the world are objects not merely for abstract, deductive discovery, but for experiential encounters. And then if this is true, then our world as we experience it in the here and now and day to day is hopelessly limited and circumscribed. And this is, you know, a very limited world that we're operating in, inside our culture, inside our language, inside our body, and so forth and so on. And in the silence, in the darkness, swept away by these alien alkaloids and the plant mind behind them, you know, you find out a truth that can barely be told. And most of it can't be told.
4: Yeah. What about your sense of self and
0: in the ayahuasca thing?
4: Yeah, and the ego in general.
0: Well, I think that the, you know, these things are very humbling. It's very hard to do if you have an ego that's very, if you're, for instance, I mean, if you're the kind of person that other people consider a jackass, it's pretty hard to do these things if other people's judgment on you is correct. You know, I mean, the person like who can dominate a noisy bar is not probably a good candidate for ayahuasca therapy. That kind of bravado and machismo, and, you know, I mean, ayahuasca loves to take prideful people and rub their nose in it. I mean, it can make you beg for mercy like nothing. You know, you have to really approach it humbly. I mean, I speak from experience, because I, you know, I probably am easily betrayed into assuming I know what I'm doing, and that's the moment when catastrophe strikes. What I always say to it when I go into it is, I say, you know, I'm going to take a big dose, so please don't kill me. Here I am, I'm yours, I surrender, I hold nothing back. I didn't cut the dose, I didn't water the tea, so please don't kill me. And then it usually responds by not killing me, if it so amuses you. But, you know, you can't demand it. The real bad tricks come when you try to put the squeeze on it. You know, when you try to force a piece of information.
5: And actually, sure. See, that's the difference also in the cultural context of ayahuasca. In many areas where there's been a lot of social disruption in the community, the roads, or hundreds of years of missionary influence, and what is still remaining in the ayahuasca culture is that the people always think it was some kind of intention either to heal someone or to like send a dark spell to kill someone or something. They don't just take it just to completely just throw themselves into the lake. Well, I mean, they do too, like during the initiation stuff. But I mean, once they, like the shamans, I guess, or even a lot of the young people, really, they'll just take it with something in mind. You know, of course, there's exceptions. So the difference with that is that a lot of times, you hear a lot of weird stories about, like, I don't know, like young upstart shamans that like have like a lightning bolt tap them or a tree fall on them or something like that. Because, like, there's a lot of weird black magic that goes on too, because a lot of people just don't handle themselves too, and, you know, so a lot of deaths are attributed to ayahuasca, either to black magic or...
0: And I think a lot of shamans they like to just graze the underbelly of the thing. They're really concerned about their community and healing sick people and holding it all together. It's an exceptional personality in any society. society, Amazonian or urban American, who is a go for the gusto kind of person who just wants to get as loaded as they possibly can. I mean, this shaman that I studied with in Peru, the ayahuasca that we would take on Saturday nights at touring would be only about 2/3 as strong, and then every Wednesday night we would take it just he and a couple of other people. He said this was our school, he said. This is when we learn. On Saturday nights we cure the people, but on Wednesday nights, you know, we plunge to the depth. And it was a much more intense, quiet, inward kind of driving in those situations.
2: So if we took ayahuasca on a Wednesday, we'd be having a simultaneous experience of being sucked down there.
0: Quite so. Every Wednesday.
5: Every any day of the week.
0: Every day of the week, somebody is loaded.
3: Terrence, how would you compare the nature of reality or perceived reality under ayahuasca and under mushrooms?
0: Well, the thing about psilocybin that is so extraordinary, and I think enough people have experienced this now that we can make a generalization about it, the mushrooms talk. They speak to you in your native tongue and at conversational speed, and it's, you know, the damnedest thing. Until it happens to you, you can't imagine what somebody could be talking about. Once it happens to you, you know exactly what they mean. The mushroom is animate and articulate and also kind of extraterrestrial. Its hallucinations tend to the grandiose, the history ending, the galactarian destiny that awaits the biological overmind. It's this ta-da kind of thing. Ayahuasca is biological and organic, and you feel the spirit of the forest, like Rocia said. It's more feminine, and after a good ayahuasca trip, you feel like your eyes are just bugging out of your head because you've spent so much time looking. The language of ayahuasca is visual. It shows you and shows you and shows you and shows you, and once this showing gets going, you know, it's hard to shut it off. I mean, it really wants to show, but it's silently, it spills out this cornucopia of images, and you sing and you manipulate them, where the mushroom is, you know, highly articulate. It also is visual, but it also can talk, which is just such an astonishing thing for a Westerner. I mean, we are just not prepared for talking fungi.
3: Have you tried the two together?
0: The two together? I wouldn't do that, actually, because I think the monoamine oxidase inhibiting properties of the harmine would so intensify and synergize the psilocybin that you might find yourself swinging from the chandelier. And the shamans don't do that either. In the Amazon, and you can rarely get an ayahuascaro to give you the time of day regarding mushrooms. They always say, well, we use mushrooms when we don't have ayahuasca, but the caveat is, and we always have ayahuasca.
2: Is it common for women to
0: It depends on the tribal, it depends on the people, but around Pucallpa there were women in the circles. There was this woman, this ancient woman named Isa Ura Angulo, who just, you know, she drank with the best of them and would recount outrageous visions. And this lady must have weighed under 100 pounds. One of the shamanesses, or female shamans that we tried to contact in 76 is this famous woman who studied with Manuel Cordova Rios, the guy who wrote Wizard of the Upper Amazon. Her name was Juana Gonzalez Opie. He told us about her. She had come to him as a girl of 25 with leprosy. and he had taken her into the woods for 6 months and cured her of leprosy, which, that you can cure leprosy with ayahuasca, is definitely an unorthodox idea. And she became a major ayahuascaera in this area, and her stuff was said to be the best. And then, but she had lost her hands and her feet, so the experience of taking ayahuasca with her was fraught with her presence, which was freakish in the extreme, especially in the flickering firelight.
6: There's a sort of a new field of medicine, healing with sound, in which a person's voice is analyzed, the spectrum analyzer, and the missing notes are provided to that person, just either by singing or humming, or to get the person to just match the note that he's missing, apparently will heal all kinds of ailments. And I'm wondering if you can see sound, if the pura neuro just can see by the sound that person's voice is making what's totally missing in his picture, and can sing the note.
0: Well, there's some kind of diagnostic sensitivity to invisible stuff that we don't ordinarily perceive. We were talking last week, some of you may have seen this, I mention it because I'm trying to confirm it. I've seen on 3 occasions in my life, at about this light level, sitting watching someone in profile as you're watching me, on a very slight dose of mushrooms, there's something which goes on in front of the person's mouth. It looks like oil in water. And my rational explanation for what this is that you pull air into your lungs and it is heated, and therefore it has a slightly different refractive index than the cold air in front of your face. And so when you speak, the mixing of the hot and cold air can be perceived under some conditions, and I would bet photographed under some conditions, as a kind of oily, turbulent something in front of your mouth. Well, is that cheerful explanation correct, or are we on the brink of something else, some more demanding or exotic phenomenon? I don't know. Yeah.
7: Going back just a little bit, I should probably mention a friend and I have been growing ayahuasca clones, I guess it's from your clone actually, for 3 years. And in the lack of the psychotria or DMT additives, my friend has reported numerous successes with shrooms.
0: Adding the shrooms to the ayahuasca?
7: Yes.
0: What proportion do you know?
7: Not sure.
0: It would be interesting to know. I think you might be able to get away with that. Probably what it would be is a fair bit of ayahuasca and a tiny bit of mushrooms. One of the longest, hardest evenings I ever spent was I got the idea I would take half a dose of ayahuasca and half a dose of mushrooms. And I felt like I was battling demons to return with a shred of my sanity. I mean, it was just ghastly. I'm pretty phobic of that combo.
7: You took them at different times?
0: No, I took them together.
7: Hmm.
0: 2.5 grams of mushrooms and a half a dose of ayahuasca, and it turned me every way but loose. And it was unpleasant. I mean, I really thought I had done it this time. What it did was it interfered. It was very clear. What seemed to be happening was that it was interrupting RNA transcription of short-term memory. So I knew who I was and my history and how I had gotten into this situation, but I couldn't remember the last 3 minutes at all. And this would create this anxiety in me. And then I would forget why I was anxious. And then that would create more anxiety. And I was into some kind of intellectual regress that was and I was just riveted in this chair, and I thought, you know, if this doesn't unsnap itself, they'll just put me in a ward somewhere, you know, I'll just be carried out of here. And it felt like, you know, that scene in 2001 when the guy is outside making the repair, and then he comes back and says, "Open the pod door, Hal." "I can't do that, Dave." Well, it was I almost jammed into magic machinery in the synapse. I mean, I had this very clear vision of, oh God, it's gone down the wrong pathway. The degradative enzyme has somehow been locked out of the process. And here we are, folks, circling the airfield, running out of fuel, zero visibility down below. And after about 2 to 3 hours of this, it abates. Well, you should show your fun. It doesn't preclude continuing this. It will just jack it to a higher level.
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8: From the Southeast Asian capital city of the Philippine Islands, Manila, I bid you all good evening, good morning, good afternoon, wherever you may be. This, ladies and gentlemen, is the annual Ghost to Ghost program. No guests, just you all. It's your opportunity to tell what you consider to be a very, very scary, very real ghost story. Now, I've got a copy of Merriam-Webster's Collegiate Dictionary here, and I took a look at it just for fun before airtime. And it says ghost. One, this is very, very interesting. Definition one is the seat of life or intelligence. Check that out. The first definition, the seat of life or intelligence, soul, if you will. Two, a disembodied soul. The soul of a dead person believed to be an inhabitant of the unseen world or to appear to the living in bodily likeness. Three, spirit, demon. But it's one that I really like. One, the seat of life or intelligence. It comes from the big collegiate dictionary. Really big one. So tonight is going to be your opportunity. If you know the numbers, you're welcome to, you know, begin lining up now. But I must warn you, we have a tough screener. Tom Danheiser is screening tonight. He will want to hear a little bit of your story and know that it fits in, that it's going to be a good one. Spirit attacks, entity attacks. Oh, I love those. Ghost stories that have kind of a catch, a gotcha at the end of them. I love those, too. And, of course, I have received, as requested, some by email. For example, Art. My sister inherited my mother and my aunt's psychic abilities. My sister was asked to come to a house in Gettysburg, Pennsylvania, house that's over 100 years old, to smudge it. Now, I'm not familiar with the term smudge, but I guess I have an idea, a small idea. A family had recently bought it, and after they moved there, they began to experience strange activities. As my sister walked through the house, blessing it and smudging it as she went, she continued through the house into the dirt basement. When she walked into the basement area with four residents and her son, she suddenly threw up her arms and gasped. This stunned everybody. What she was experiencing was a long, skinny rifle in her face. She thought she was about to be shot. When she realized that, in fact, she was seeing a vision, she turned to her right, and there huddled together were two young Confederate soldiers with so much fear on their face that she started to pray for them, told them to go to the light. They've been there for a long time. They'd be all right. She said the evil she felt was absolutely indescribable. Even though the residents told her there was some improvement after the smudging, they wanted her to return for additional smudging. The impact of the evil presence and the fear of the young soldiers prevented her from returning to this residence for any additional smudgings. In fact, she tears up to this day and cannot discuss the impact of the vision without crying. The owners of the house, of course, abandoned the house a few months later and moved back to their old neighborhood in Maryland. This, I can assure you, is a true story. Or this. Art, a few weeks ago, my wife and I were driving about 100 miles to visit my family. While on the interstate, we came to a complete stop due to an accident up ahead. As we sat there, it became apparent that this was going to take quite a while, quite some time. So we turned around through the medium. Have you ever done that? Went back to the next exit and went around the wreck via country roads. Well, when we found the next on-ramp just past the wreck, we started to get on the interstate and continue our trip. As we slowed down to look at the wreck from the bridge, we all do that, don't we? I saw a lady walking up the off-ramp. That's up the off-ramp, folks. Our eyes met for a moment, and for some reason I got a very strange feeling from this lady. She just sort of stared right through me with the most bewildered and confused expression I've seen. Well, a few days later, I was reading the local paper, and I just about had a heart attack. Her picture was there in the obits as one of the people killed in that wreck. Funny thing is, just after I saw her walking there, deep, deep down, somewhere inside of me, I already knew. But the unbelieving side of me simply dismissed it as fantasy. Guess not, huh? Or this, Art, longtime SWL, ham, and coast fan. That means shortwave listener. Thought about telling you about this one for some time, so here goes. Back in 1978, I was driving out in a secluded rural area sometime after midnight on a date with a young lady. We parked on a deserted country road, talking and enjoying each other's company. When we noticed all the dogs and coyotes in the area were howling like crazy, so much so that we were a bit spooked at this point. It was well past the time that she was supposed to be home. I started out of there, driving her on home, which was nearby, well out in the boonies. We approached her house from the long way round, as she didn't really want to go home yet. But I was anxious to get her home, lest we both get in hot water with her parents. Anyway, we were rolling slowly toward her house, and we approached an old church. It was about an eighth mile from her house. It was such an old church that it had a graveyard in the back of it, as was practiced years ago. Remember that? Anyway, my date suddenly said, "Look at that!" I looked, and I saw what appeared to be a woman crossing on foot from the old church across the road in front of our path. So I slowed the car to a near stop, and the, in quotes, woman crossed the road, probably not more than 50 feet in front of the car. But in the headlights, I could see it was a woman in a nightgown and nightcap of the old style, but she was floating about 2 feet off the ground and had no legs. I could also see that her eyes were just dark holes, no eyes visible. She never looked at us, but just stared straight ahead. My date was totally freaking out by now. I was so astounded, this part grabs me, that I stopped the car and popped the door open, thinking I would jump out and get a closer look at this thing. But my date, having none of it, screamed at me to get us the hell out of there. The woman continued on across the road, passing right through rows of vines that grew parallel to the road. My girlfriend was just about hysterical at this point, made me promise to sit outside her house for a while, make sure nothing was around. That was the most fantastic thing I've ever seen, and believe me, Art, an absolutely true story. Now, I have many of these, and I'll kind of spread them around as we move through Halloween night. Now, listen, my ham cam photo is in the middle of the page, coasttocoastam.com. It was kind of weird. It went up there, and the one I had put up there indeed went up there, and then I guess I got some other server, and I got an old picture. But I'm sure most of you are going to get the correct one. Now, many of you may have seen this before, but to me, it's a blowaway. And it was years ago. I think I posted this some years ago. I've always thought it was one of the top three ghost photographs ever taken by anybody. This particular one, obviously, the target of the photograph was a young lady. And that's one thing I always look for. You know, it's not like people are just randomly taking pictures and happen to catch ghosts. You know, something like that might be faked. This was not a random photograph. It was a little girl. Somebody had taken a picture of a little girl. But, oh, my God. In the foreground, in front of this young lady, there is this form of a being. Well, it's somewhat translucent, but it's pretty awful. I mean, you can see sort of arms, you can see a head, you can see a body, you can see legs, and you can see some kind of tail, and it's, you know, somewhat translucent. It's really pretty freaky. So that's my little offering for the night. You may have seen this one before, but it's definitely, oh, definitely one of the better ones. All right. So again, tonight will be nothing but all of you. Now, again, we've got a tough screener. So what I want are tough, scary, well-told, gotcha kind of ghost stories. Now, I don't rule out, as I mentioned, entity attacks. There's something very, very frightening about being grabbed by something or touched by something or in some way manipulated physically by something. Actually, it's completely awful. Now, for the occasion, though outside the Philippine sunshine is bright and clear today, and the weather good, I have darkened down my little cubicle, my little area where I do this program, to give me the feel, the exact feel that I want for Halloween, which is what I've got right now. So in a moment, we're going to turn to all of you, and we're going to begin sampling what is in the night across North America. Stay right where you are.

0: Rob in Cedar Rapids, Iowa, says, since when does Art Bell use call screeners? Harumph. Well, Rob, always at Halloween. And frankly, since I've been over here in Southeast Asia, it's been an easier way to go. And particularly on Halloween, when I want to make sure I get the very best of what's to be told out there. You see, I guess until you've experienced the reality of ghosts, you're fully entitled to go harumph or anything else you want to do, or I don't believe, and I don't blame you. But once you've experienced something, well, then it's never as easy again. You can't join the skeptics. You can't join the doubters because you have seen yourself. So the very best you can do is sort of perhaps avoid the conversation or even the subject so that you don't have to talk about what you've seen. All right, let us begin. Let's go to the wild card line and say hello, Jack in Miami, Florida. You are on the air.
1: I was at a Halloween party last year at a frat house on a college campus. It was very Wicca and occult oriented, the party. I was only there because of a girl. I wasn't interested in any of that at the time. Something that happened there did pique my interest in it. Basically, I was just downstairs, and someone came to the top of the stairs and asked if there was a Jack here. And I was like, that's my name.
0: Right.
1: The guy said, would you come upstairs real quick, because the board keeps asking for me, or asking for you.
0: The board?
1: Yeah, they said the board. And I didn't even know what they meant by it, but I wasn't really having any fun at all.
0: We're talking Ouija here.
1: We're talking Ouija board. So I went upstairs. And when I got upstairs, I walked in the room, and the three people around it were reading it, and they just said, it said, I'm okay. And I asked them, I'm like, what's okay? Was it talking to me? I was just asking questions. I was like, what is that thing? What's okay? They said they didn't know. And the one guy,

0: I'm going to tell you, buddy, there is a kind of a window. Some ghosts perhaps can continue to haunt for years or be around for years, but there is, after somebody passes, a short window of hours, days, maybe as long as 3 weeks, according to some religions, when spirits can very easily make contact, and that's exactly what happened.
1: Yeah, that's what I
0: And so that was your dad.
1: Yeah, it got me into this show when I started researching it, so that's a good thing, too.
0: Did it, I'm curious, did it comfort you, Jack?
1: Well, it confused me, really. I had to really wonder, you know, if that was him. Doing a little more research, I think it was him. It did, now that I know that he just, you know, he did want me to know that he was okay, even though at the time I had no idea what or who it was.
0: Oh, boy, in retrospect, what an opportunity to ask about the nature of the other side, if only, you know, the same spirit had been there. But maybe that's something we are just not to know, Jack, until we get there ourselves.
1: Possibly.
0: Take care, buddy, and thank you.
1: Bye.
0: Yeah. Yeah, that's exactly what I want. Ouija boards. A number of years ago, somebody, and I'm not going to finish this story, so don't hound me to do it. But somebody sent me what had to be truly an ancient Ouija board. Really ancient. I mean, this thing looked like, like it had been around since the 1800s or something. There was no explanation with it. There was no little letter with it or, hey, Art, I thought you'd like to have. A number of you may recall, I think we had a quick interrupt there. A number of you may recall that I had this Ouija board, and something truly awful occurred. And I mean something truly awful occurred, something so awful that I will not talk about it here on the air. Suffice to say that the Ouija board was dealt with by Ramona and myself in a manner that she understood much better than I did. But my God, that scared me. I mean, it really scared me, folks. And I don't scare that easily, but that incident, what happened with that doggone Ouija board, it was really frightening. West of the Rockies, you're on the air, Ghost to Ghost AM 2006.
2: Thank you, Art. Okay, the screener liked to call mine a toy from the other side.
0: A toy?
2: A toy from the other side. That's what he said. A toy okay. from the other side. I'll call it that. But what happened was, I've been around spirits, ghosts, all my life, since I was 2. Some of them are good, some of them are bad. One that always came around that I could never see or never saw would always, I'd go to sleep, and a strong burning smell would fill the room, and it was the type like out in a forest burning trees or burning wood, and it would wake me up, and of course I'd flash to some place and see if everything was safe. And then one night it happened, and it all happened so fast that apparently my spirit was out of my body while I was asleep and doing what they're doing. But I woke up so fast, and I thought fire, and I flashed from my bed, and I didn't kill myself or anything, and I crashed right into him.
0: Oh, my God.
2: Right into him. He was on the corner of my bed, and I flashed, and we collided into each other. And because I had just woken up and in a real tranquil state, I could tell his features, his eyes and a mouth. I could just see, because it is energy, just open wide. And I scared the heck out of him. And I scared, and of course, I was just really, I don't know what. But in the moments that quickly happened, he came back up. And I was still trying to come back or get awake or whatever. And I knew mental telepathy-wise, he showed me a toy. He had a toy. He was saying to me, this is my toy. Because we had this...

0: meeting. And I looked at it, and I'm an artist, and I can describe what I saw. I can describe what I saw. And afterwards, you can ask me what I saw, this toy from the other side. But I was so irritated, I had to get to this fire. So I just said, get out of my way. I ran to the kitchen, but I realized my spirit wasn't in my body, and I couldn't catch up with myself. I went forward, and I fell into the kitchen.
1: Diane?
0: Yeah.
1: Hold the story
0: okay. Right
1: there. We've got to take a break here at the bottom of the hour. This is Ghost to Ghost AM. Ghost to Ghost AM, indeed. A special liner from Ross Mitchell, the voice from Down Under. Good evening, good morning, good afternoon, whatever it may be, wherever you are across most of the Americas. It's, of course, Halloween. In fact, of course, across all of the Americas. I suppose not the Eastern time zones. It may have clicked over. But what we're doing all night long is nothing but stories from all of you. Nothing but the very best. If you have a very excellent ghost story, I mean, grab you by the shorts and just tug, you know, that kind of ghost story, then we want to hear from you. Those are the numbers. Now, there is going to be one additional way that you can get your story on the air, because we realize the phone lines are jammed. So if you have something totally beyond excellent, a Tom Danheiser, the screener for this night, and a very tough screener he is, would be happy to peruse the Fast Blasts. And what you can do is go to Fast Blast and just put a little tiny nugget and say, Tom, this one is really, really good. And then supply your telephone number. And if Tom has time, he will indeed call you. So, in other words, calling in is not your only possible avenue to getting in. Since we're so jammed on the lines, we'll add Fast Blast. Just put a little tiny nugget of information trying to tempt Tom into calling you about, you know, something about how good your ghost story is. And then put your area code and phone number there. And if you're lucky, if Tom is tempted, he will call you. Your phone will ring. And before you know it, you will be on the air. 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

0: The Philippines are absolutely cell phone crazy. I mean, they are cell phone crazy. We've got a young lady telling us about a toy. Well, I just got a new toy. It's a P990i, a new Sony cell phone. It's really cool. It allows you to do video calls back and forth. Oh my God, it's cool. Also, Wi-Fi connections to the internet. You can send email. It's a smartphone combo PDA phone, and it just is everything you can possibly imagine, and then more. I'm still learning about it days later. So that's my new toy. Back now to Diane's toy. Diane?
1: Okay, so I flee from him after I tell him, get out of my way. And I was going towards the kitchen, and it was as if I was trying to get there with no legs. And I could feel behind me something trying to get in me, trying to get in me. And I fell to my knees in my kitchen, and then I felt entered. And I entered, and I just felt it was my spirit, and all this had happened with my spirit out of my body and the conscious, and now I realize some things about this whole thing, what happens when we are asleep. So I was able to pick myself up off the floor and go back into the room, and of course the smell and everything, as usual, is totally gone. But the toy, okay, I told you I'm an artist, so what the toy looked like, he held it from behind. I could tell he was maneuvering it from behind for me and holding it up in front of me. I can best just say in Star Wars, the very first Star Wars, not the little robot, but the companion of the little robot.
0: Yes.
1: E2, or what was his name?
0: Well, it was R2-D2. That was a little one. And then 3CPO, I believe.
1: Yeah, it was the taller one.
0: That's
1: okay,
0: right.
1: This is what it looked like, but I don't know what it's called when scientists work with their calculus and you see all these lines crossed and all that stuff. Well, he was entirely, the toy, what looked like that figure, but was of all these lines, dimensions and everything crossed.
0: That's weird. I have two questions for you. You said that you woke up in a start and really quickly. You know, maybe these entities, Diane, depend on the fact that you're sort of in sleep and sort of coming out slowly of sleep. And so they can normally, quickly, easily get away before you're awake enough to know what was even there.
1: Absolutely.
0: That's comment one. Comment two, you said some good, some bad. Now, when you say good and bad, do you mean angelic versus evil?
1: Yes, because I have my picture of one that was taken that was over me, and she's beautiful. She's just a beautiful, beautiful. It's in color. She's leaning right down over my
0: head. Well, there you have it. Then some. Thank you very much, Diane. Some, as you might imagine, as in life, as in death, there's always an opposite. I guess you cannot define good. You cannot know good. Unless there is bad, unless there is evil, right? It has to be there, perhaps even on the other side. Certainly the stories would seem to verify that. Again, if you have a really good ghost story, don't be afraid to put a little tempting sentence about it on Fast Blast, along with your area code and phone number, and who knows, Mean Tom may call you. Wildcard Line, you are on Ghost to Ghost AM.
2: Hi, Art. This is Rose of Durango.
0: Hello, Rose.
2: About 20 years ago, when I was in college, I rented a room in an old 100-year-old house. It's called the Gable House. Now, this house was an old dusty brick color, a dark red dusty color, with a black roof. And it was called the Gable House because it had these turrets and large gables and balconies, that sort of a thing. It was built in the late 1800s by a rich man. It later turned into the first hospital Durango ever had.
0: I lived in a home just like it, hon.
2: Have you?
0: Yeah, in Maryland, right on the Maryland-Pennsylvania border. Very, very old house with 32 rooms.
2: Wow.
0: And it was a house that had secret passages in it. It was used, you know, as part of the slaves, you know, to get slaves from the South to the North.
2: Oh, it that would be fascinating.
0: Yeah, yeah.
2: this house had fallen into disrepair, and then in the 70s, a couple had bought it and refurbished it. They did the whole bottom part for themselves, but they kept the old operating table, and it came down from the ceiling on pulleys, and it was their living room conversation piece. Well, of course, you move in, and all of the other college students are more than willing to tell you what your room was used for.
0: Yes, I'm sure.
2: I was up on the third floor in the very back room, and they said, oh, I wouldn't want to be in that room. And I said, why? Because that's where they kept the mental patients. It was farthest from the front door. So I had, I've lived on Indian reservations a lot, and I had friends, and I asked them what to do. And they said, to protect the room, you do this, and they gave me a feather and everything. But they forgot to tell me to cleanse the room.
0: Uh-huh.
2: So one night, I was laying in bed, and I woke up in the middle of the night, and over to the right of me were these three, you could call them shadow people, but I could tell that they were trapped within a small circle, and they couldn't get out, and I knew they couldn't harm me, but they just bothered me.
0: Well, I should say, yeah.
2: One was a short, fat sort of woman. Another was a medium-sized, thin woman. And the third was a dark, thin man. And
0: did they have substance, or were they sort of translucent?
2: No, they were solid black. But I didn't get the impression that they were souls. I got the impression that they had been created as entities by the despair and sorrow that went on in the hospital. Have you ever heard of people creating an entity?
0: Yes, of course. The monster from the id. Yes, of course.
2: Yes. And they didn't really seem to know I was there, but they were just so depressing. And so this all happened rather quickly. Next, I noticed that up at ceiling level to my left were three white entities. These three were men. One kind of reminded me of an old Greek scholar, Aristotle, Sophocles, or something like that, sort of a Sean Connery for people who don't have the picture in their mind. And he was the one who was in charge. He was sort of the mentor of these other two. The other one seemed to be a short, fat, medieval merchant type. And the other one was just a non-time descript. He was just a young man, young athletic man. And the older fellow was sitting there. Here I was with these entities, and they're saying, well, now, in these situations, the protocol is to do blah, blah, blah. They were discussing it this way. And then suddenly, the young athletic spirit. And they were just white light, but I got the impression of what they were.
0: Mm-hmm.
2: But they did have arms and legs, white light with arms, legs, head.
0: Mm.
2: It dropped down on my left side, put its arm around me, and, you know, white light may be good, but I still don't want anything laying down next to me and putting its arm around me.
0: No.
2: So I said, what are you doing? And the young man said, I'm here to protect you. I fell asleep instantly and slept till morning.
0: Well, maybe perhaps again the yin and the yang, the good versus the evil.
2: Yes,
0: maybe they were protecting you from the darker entities.
2: Yes, that I had not cleared out. So people should clear before they protect.
0: All right. All right. Thank you very, very much for the story, Rose.
2: Thank you.
0: And you take care. Yes. The good and the bad, the good and the evil, they do seem to come together, don't they? I guess they're here, and they're, well, on the other side as well. Let's go all the way to Nebraska and say, James, you're on the air, Ghost to Ghost AM.
3: How are you, Art?
0: I'm very well, sir.
3: Yeah, the story I was telling Tom was about when I was probably about 9 or 10 years old. I lived in a house that was an old, I would say, it, from what I was told when I was younger, it was an Army recovery hospital.
0: Uh-huh.
3: And my brothers remember seeing when they were younger, down in the basement, people all bandaged up, you know, reaching out to him as if to say, you know, help me.
0: Yes.
3: And one of the other things is that when I was also younger, we lived, the house, unfortunately, is no longer there. I would have loved gone through it nowadays to see what we could get. I always remembered having a feeling of being watched from, we were like in the center room, and then there was a room off to the right of us, off to the east, that also contained our bathroom. But I always felt like something was looking at me from the darkness.
0: Something probably was. Even when we do the EVPs, you'll notice that the electronic voice phenomena, they go to prisons, they go to hospitals, they go to places where there were suicides, they go to graveyards, they go to, but especially hospitals, mental wards, that sort of place, any place where it seems like there was a great deal of suffering, something lingers.
3: Exactly. And what I was telling Tom was when I, one Saturday morning, when me and my younger brother were watching Saturday morning cartoons, of course, I just glanced into the kitchen, and the way that our home was set up at the time is that we were in the living room, then the dining room, and there was basically a doorway into the kitchen. Now, right across, literally parallel with this doorway, was a window to the outside. And the sun had just come up, and I seen a woman in nurse's garb cross in front of this window. Now, the only reason I seen her is because she blocked out the light. And I went in there, and there was nobody there. Nobody.
0: So whatever it was had substance, or it could not have blocked the light.
3: I mean, this had to have some type of substance. And it just, to talk about it now, it just kind of creeps me out. It's like, sends a shiver up my spine. But I truly believe that not only was that house somewhat haunted, but my family, every house that I've lived in has some type of activity in it, including the one I'm living in now.
0: Do you think it's you that's bringing the activity?
3: You know, to be honest, every house that I have lived in has some type of activity. Even when I'm not there, everybody said that there's some strange things that go on there. One Halloween, actually, this is kind of a funny story. My brother's mother-in-law was staying with us, and she had a little trinket on, or not a trinket, but a little squeeze toy on her keychain. And this thing, when you squeezed it, it said, I love chocolate, this little chocolate mousse. One Halloween night, that thing went off by itself. I had no clue what it would do. I was like, whoa, you know, it was like right across the room from me. I go over and I squeeze it, and it said, you know, it says it's mine. I turn around, Art, and I walk back to the chair, and just as I sat down, that thing went off again. And I'm a big guy, but that made me scream. I was like, you have got to be kidding me.
0: All right, James, thank you very much. I was almost ready to imagine that it was going to say something other than I like chocolate. Perhaps something like, get the hell out. I don't know. The one thing you can't deny as you listen to all of these stories, and they will line up throughout the night, is that they're real. These things are real. It's one of the great, this and EVP are the things that give me almost, I would say, an absolute faith that there is an existence of some sort after death. Now, some of what you're hearing is not exactly comforting regarding the nature of life after death. But, there's an interesting question for a lot of you. Given what you've heard tonight and what you will be hearing through the night and what you've heard with EVP, if that indeed is the existence you can expect after you die, would you prefer the great nothingness? Or would you prefer, what you've heard east of the Rockies in Colorado somewhere, John.
4: Hi, Art. It's an honor and pleasure to speak with you, sir.
0: And with you.
4: I just can't believe I even got through tonight. It's amazing. And my birthday's in 2 days, so this must be an early birthday present.
0: Happy
4: All
0: birthday.
4: Saints Day. Actually, tomorrow's All Saints Day, and then All Souls Day is the day after, if you're aware of that. Well, I want to tell you a ghost story, of course. What an appropriate thing to do.
0: Please.
4: When I was about 12 years old, I went up to Mackinac Island, which is a part of Michigan.
0: Oh, I know it well.
4: Mm-hmm. I had a great aunt and uncle that had a place up there. They had a place there and in Florida. And, you know, and they offered us, you know, it's a nice place to stay. Would you like to come up and stay there? And my family, it was my sister, my mother, my dad, we all said, sure, we'd like to come up. And so we went up there one summer, not knowing anything about the house or anything, of course. But we went up there, and as soon as I walked in the house, I felt something weird. But, you know, you're thinking, well, no one's going to believe me, or they'll think I'm crazy if I say there's something in this house. But I've always kind of had a sense of that, you know. And I've lived in old houses most of my life, so I've been around that stuff. One thing that would happen would when you be walking up the stairway, you'd find yourself, it's kind of like if you're in a crowd. You step around people because you can feel they're there, but you don't always see them.
0: Yes.
4: You know, you have the sense that someone's standing there. You would find yourself stepping around people. And then kind of look and say, well, how come I can't see anybody? You know, it's the sense you had, I can feel someone there, but they're not, I don't see anyone there. But, you know, that happened. And then I was watching TV in another room, and I felt someone sit down on the couch right next to me, to the point where I looked over to see, you know,
0: who it was.
4: Well, to see if the cushion in the couch went down. If someone sat next to you, you'd feel that, right?
0: Of course.
4: You'd see that.
0: Yeah.
4: The cushion didn't go down, but I can tell you someone sat down next to me watching TV. And so, you know, and plus you never felt alone in the house. Someone earlier said they felt there were eyes glaring at them. That's exactly how it was. You never were alone in that house. You'd be in the bathroom and there was eyes glaring at you.
0: It's a part of a sense that we have. I think animals, of course, have it. And I think that we have it as well. It's a very old ability. Many of us in the modern world have kind of blocked it out. But if there, it's a danger sense. You understand if somebody is near you, if somebody's stalking you, if somebody's got a rifle aimed at you. You know if somebody's in the room with you. This is Ghost to Ghost AM. In addition to the aforementioned numbers, you can also go to Fast Blast on the coasttocoastam.com website. Send something very tempting. I mean, we only want the very best, very scariest ghost stories. The very scariest ghost stories. And so if you've got one that qualifies as 10 out of a 10, then go to Fast Blast and put your phone number, area code and number, there, and perhaps Tom will call you. And so we'll collect stories not only through those who dial, but perhaps some of them. Well, you just never know. Your phone may ring, and it may be Tom. And that means you'll be on the air. So we'll collect in both ways. In a moment, I've got yet another story that I really like sent to me.

0: The following is from Debbie. She says, my story is not the usual spook story. I wanted to share my feelings about ghosts. 6 years ago, I was in recovery from a bad accident. I began to hear noises on my ceiling at night. I told everyone about the noises, but they doubted I was hearing anything. The noises went on for several months. Every night, I'd be woken up by the noises coming from the ceiling in my bedroom. My soul seemed to be telling me I was hearing something. I just couldn't find anyone to believe me. I began to doubt my own sanity. Just when I thought I was crazy, a ghost began visiting me every evening. I could not tell anyone because they thought the stress of the accident caused me to imagine things. The visiting ghost arrived with a bump in the night. This began the signal that my ghost was arriving. Fear gripped me. I'd hang on to the Bible in terror. Over the next few months, I realized whatever I was seeing was not going to harm me. My fear started to disappear. I accepted the ghost for what it was. My journey of insomnia began. I'd go to bed, same time every night, lie awake for the bump in the night to come, watch the ghost come through the window and float around the room. When the noise came from the ceiling, when that started, the ghost would cry softly and go through the ceiling. This would go on for a few hours every night till dawn. I decided, if I was crazy, then so be it. In desperation, I sought an answer. My answer came to me one evening. I decided to set up a video camera in the attic and have the feed come through to the TV in my bedroom. I'm the most fortunate woman in the world, as I have people that love me. I asked my son to help me do this. He doubted me, but agreed to help set up the video because I could see he loved me and wanted to help me resolve whatever I was hearing. The first night came with the video in place in the attic. The ghost arrived, crying and weeping, floating all around the room. When the noise started, I jumped up and switched the video camera and TV on. Within minutes, I saw large roof cats. Rats, rather. I saw very large roof rats. Gosh, why did I say cats? Running everywhere in the attic. I sat on the floor crying, knowing that I was hearing something very real. I felt the ghost touch me as a brush as dawn came. The first night, I forgot to push the record button. Next evening came. I was like a little girl with a deep secret, and I could not tell anyone till I had solid evidence the next evening. I did push the record button. I called everyone to come and see my video of the roof rats. Next, I phoned an extermination company. The first two companies I hired after visiting the attic left, refusing to do the job. Well, I did finally find a company to come clean the attic and fix the hole in the roof. When they were cleaning the attic, they found the bones of a woman. I knew this was the ghost visiting me. I knew this because after the discovery, I didn't see the ghost again. 20 years ago, her children, this woman's children, thought she had run away with someone else. It just wasn't true. Her husband had murdered her and put her in the attic. Her husband had died years before. Her children were amazed to find out what really had happened all those years ago. The exterminator company that cleaned up the attic told me later they had felt a presence with them in the attic, but they decided it was not bad, so they kept on with their job. They knew my story and wanted to help. When I purchased the house from the previous owners, they had left me a bundle of sage to burn before I moved in. Though they wouldn't admit it, I believe the ghost had visited them, but they chose to move. It took me 2 years to recover from the stress of hearing and doubting myself. In the end, I'm much stronger for the experience. I decided to learn to remote view because I needed some tool to help me. I'm sending you this story because not all ghosts are mean and nasty. I believe that ghosts put the hole in my roof so the rats would get in and the attic would be investigated. All the best, Debbie. I thought that was a good one. So in that case, obviously, the woman wanted her remains to be found. And while it seemed rather conventional with the rats, can you imagine the shock? Can you imagine the shock when you find bones? My God. All right, let's go to San Diego and a wild card line, and I think Derek. Hello, Derek, you're on the air.
1: Hi, Art. How are you this evening?
0: Very well indeed.
1: Good. My story happened in 1971. My stepfather, who was in the Navy at the time, was transferred from Los Angeles here to San Diego. Mm-hmm. And what we had to do was rent a house out in one of the surrounding suburbs. We ended up finally getting naval housing. It took about 2.5 years. We moved in, and one evening, while everyone was gone, I saw a very bright green light emanating from underneath my covers.
0: Huh.
1: I opened my covers, and I saw a fully clothed skeleton.
0: Oh.
1: It had a very, very evil grin, and I was just petrified. In fact, I couldn't move. And I thought, oh my goodness, what is this? Well, the next morning, when my mother and father did come back, I told them about the story of the skeleton that I had seen in front of me. And of course, my father, stepfather, if you will, hogwashed the whole story. So, upon further investigation, we found out that the family had to move out of that particular home.
0: I take it when you tried to show this fully clothed skeleton to somebody else, it was not there.
1: Correct. It only showed in front of me. I was 11 at the time, 1974. So the next morning I did tell my parents, and of course upon further investigation we found out that the family had to move because the father had passed away. And when you're in the Navy, of course, if you have no naval dependents, they have to move.
0: That's right.
1: In this case, we had found out that the man who resided there in the family, the man had passed away in a hunting accident. Actually, he was coming home from hunting. His car went over a cliff. And the clothing that I had seen on the skeleton, if you will, it had a cap, a hunting cap, if you will. It had like a flak jacket. And it was completely green. It was completely luminescent. It lit up the whole room. And I had no lights on in the room, so I was just absolutely petrified.
0: No, I'm sure you were. No chance. You were sleeping. No chance this was a dream.
1: None. None whatsoever. It was very vivid. Very, very much awake is what I was. And so what absolutely frightened me is that I could tell in my father there was a change, an attitude change for the worst, if you will, and he became a monster. Absolutely hard to live with, and ultimately they did divorce. But this was a man who was happy-go-lucky before the fact, and I thought, this has to connect somehow, some way.
0: Uh-huh.
1: The person that I saw, the skeleton or apparition, was very evil. It had a sardonic grin on it. And I really don't know, but I think that had something to do with his attitude change.
0: Perhaps whatever it was began to inhabit your father.
1: I believe so. I believe so. From happy-go-lucky, you know, a man who used humor in every regard, to suddenly not being very happy. In fact, one day, he put me up on the wall and asked me who I loved more, my mother or him. And of course, I said both. And this from a man who wouldn't harm a fly.
0: Oh, my God.
1: Oh, I know.
0: And so then your parents divorced. And have you ever heard from your father again? How has it turned out for him?
1: Well, since I've heard, he has passed away. And I don't know how long ago. But I just know that there was an absolute attitudinal change in him. I was very shocked. As my mother was and my siblings.
0: Well, I'm glad it wasn't you, buddy.
1: I'm very happy about that. Well, my mother had passed away 2 years ago to the day, and she's visited me quite often and said hi, and, you know, it's a pleasure, absolutely, to have her around and other good spirits as well, and I thank you for having the show. It gives a good platform for folks to talk out these things.
0: It does, and I know that those who don't believe in this kind of thing, or just some people get angry when they hear this sort of thing. It's a way of dealing with what they hear. Oh, what baloney, they say. Well, it's hogwash, or much worse. That's just a way of dealing with it. I understand that, but I believe every word that man just said. And I think that probably what happened is whatever had been in that fully clothed skeleton then inhabited his father. What an awful way to go. To lose your personality, to lose yourself to some spirit with unfinished business. No, thank you. Moving to the first-time caller line, it's Bruce in Glendale. Hi.
2: Hey, Art. How are you?
0: Fine.
2: Good, good. Got a very interesting story here. It's a three-part story. It's one story, but it has three different parts.
0: All right.
2: My wife and I married in 1985. We were both in our 20s. And we made a promise to each other that if one of us should go before the other, we would make every effort, if possible, to contact the survivor. Mm-hmm. Well, unfortunately, my wife was killed in a motorcycle accident in 2003.
0: Sorry.
2: And thank you. And about a month afterwards, I was in my jacuzzi on the patio, dark night, had all the lights off in the patio, all the lights off in the house. Once I finished with the jacuzzi, I got out, put a towel around me. The kitchen door was maybe, 20 feet from the jacuzzi. No, not even that, eight or 10 feet from the jacuzzi. Mm-hmm. As I got out, something caught my peripheral vision, really startled me. I turned around very abruptly, as it was like I saw something there. Well, there was nothing. As I walked towards the porch, stepped up on the porch, I opened the door to put my hand in and turn the kitchen light on to go in. And I jokingly said under my breath, I said, "Tina, is that you?" Turned the light on, immediately all three of the light bulbs flashed and blew out. They didn't explode, but they all flashed at the same time, like when a light bulb blows out.
0: Sure.
2: So that really startled me. Okay.
0: Naturally, three at once, no way.
2: Yeah, exactly. So then, within a month, and I have photos of this, I took a series of about five or six photos. I went to the graveyard to visit, to put flowers on the grave. She had wore an electric blue dress back in the 80s, which was my favorite dress. And when I was in the graveyard, there was this magnificent bluebird, a type I've never seen before, with this electric blue color. It would not leave my car alone. It kept trying and trying to get into my car. Bounced from mirror to mirror to roof to windshield, kept trying and trying. And fortunately, I had my camera with me because I came to take pictures of the headstone. So I captured all this on film. Or on digital photography, and it's just an amazing picture. And I still have a picture of her wearing the dress, and you can see that the bird and the her dress were the same color, and it was right next to her grave.
0: Oh, there's something about birds, sir.
2: Well, yeah, absolutely. And never seen this bird again at the gravesite. But there are birds are always a harbinger of something.
0: They sure are.
2: And then the final part of the story is about 6 months after this. I was asleep, 4 a.m., sound sleep, woke immediately, just shockingly out of a fitful sleep. Right at the very moment of waking, it's kind of hard to say when the events took place. I woke first, I didn't, it all kind of happened at once. But she, clearly a vision of her, when she died, she was 46. She looked be about as she was when she was 30. Beautiful flowing blonde hair, almost translucent. Came out of my walk-in closet towards me, simply said, "There is an afterlife, I'm okay," turned and vanished back into the closet.
0: Wow.
2: I was just shocked. I had, as they say, woken out of a sound sleep, heart was racing. I know I saw this. It was not, I'm a completely sane businessman, but I had this trilogy of three things happen, and they were all indications that she was okay, and that she kept her promise that she would contact me if there was a way that this could be done. And ever since that last time, nothing. That was the last one, the third one, when she came during the night.
0: Seems like once that message is through, that's what the loved ones seem to want to get through, and once that message is through, it ends. That's amazing, and I'm sure after you got over the fright of it, I'm sure you felt so much better.
2: Oh, I do, because I'm convinced. I know that I'll see her again. It's almost like I have a relationship with her now, like she's by my side. I've got a very nice, significant woman in my life now, but I always have a little piece of her still with me. But that final, assurance that she was okay made me feel much, much better. And obviously, you and I kind of share a certain bond because of both of us losing our wives at an untimely time. So you understand what I'm talking about, I'm sure.
0: Bruce, thank you.
2: Thank you very much, Art. Take care.
0: My wife, of course, was 47 when she passed away, and it was the second experience that I'd had with a bird, and I think you all know about my dad and the first one with the little bat. The second experience occurred just before we left on our trip, the RV trip, and damn, it was unnerving because I knew something was going to happen. Well, I can't now, you know, I'll back away from that. I didn't really know something was, I suspected something was going to happen. This bird, we were out on our porch a day before the trip, and this bird, just nothing but a sparrow or a common bird that we had in the desert, actually not only flew on the porch, but flew right in my face. I mean, the wings of this bird were flapping on my cheek. It was really freaky. And I said, wow, did you see? She said, yeah, I saw. And it came right up to my face and sort of hovered and flapped. And I could actually feel not just the breeze, but I could feel wings touching my face. And that doesn't just happen. That means something. So I guess I have become convinced that birds are harbingers of something. Or maybe if you think they're harbingers, they become so. I'm not sure about it. I just know that for me, a bird doing something really odd like that, it has meaning. Definitely has meaning. Let's see if we have time, barely, so we'll probably have to hold over Jack from Denver. Welcome, Jack.
3: Hi there. I am calling to tell you a story about something that happened to me when I was about 13 years old. My mother and her three sisters grew up on an old farmhouse in the middle of nowhere in the Nebraska Panhandle. Mm-hmm. And, well, I won't say middle of nowhere, but it's out there. And she grew up there, and they built a room onto the house when they moved in. It was on the second floor. And this was the house that one of my aunts stayed in, and she's a big fan of your show, too, so she's listening. Hi, Gay. But anyway, I was talking to her one time because that was the room, you know, that was Grandma and Grandpa's house when I was growing up, and that was always the room that I stayed in when I was there. And so I was talking to her one time, and she says to me, have you ever noticed anything like creepy or weird going on in the house, you know, especially in that room? Do you ever feel anything strange? And I had kind of had a foreboding sense in the room, but nothing more than that. And so I said, yeah, you know, I felt weird in there before. And she started to tell me some of the craziest stories of things that had happened to her while she was growing up in that room. And one of the ones I remember most vividly, just briefly, was she got up in the middle of the night to go to the bathroom or something and left the room. And when she came back, lights off, door is wide open, but no matter how hard she tried to enter the room, she couldn't. It was like there was a wall in the doorway, and she couldn't get in.
0: That's a good one.
3: Yeah, and so the next time I'm there, I am terrified, of course. You know, I'm 13 years old, and I felt spooked in there before, and now I have all these freaky stories running through my head at 11 o'clock at night or, you know, 12:30, and everybody else is in bed, and all the lights are off and everything. And I'm just laying there desperately trying to get to sleep. And I'm laying in the bed, and the bed is facing the closets, and the closets are those kind of accordion-style closets on tracks that they kind of roll open, and they make the rolling noise on the tracks.
0: All right, Jack, hold your story right at that point. This is Ghost to Ghost AM. For those who have never experienced it, these are just stories. For those who have had the experience, as you're hearing tonight, nothing will talk them out of it, ever, because they know. I know. Good morning, everybody. It's called Ghost to Ghost AM, your ghost stories only, all night long. Two ways to get in. One, the aforementioned telephone numbers. The other, if you've got a really good story, and I mean a really scary good story, then go to the website, send a fast blast, include a little bit about the story, enough to tempt us, and then your area code and phone number, and perhaps we'll call you.

0: Well, so here's Jack approaching this this room. Jack?
1: Yeah, yeah. So I'm actually laying in the bed, and the lights are off. I'm in my grandparents' house, and the bed faces the closets, and there are these accordion closets on these runners. So you can hear them open and close, and I'm laying there. And I'm freaking out because I've always felt weird in this room, and my aunts told me all these crazy stories, and I'm laying there, and I can't sleep, and I'm tossing and turning, and I'm terrified. And finally, I just give up, and I flip over on my back, and I think to myself, I never said a word out loud, but, you know, I thought this very clear thought in my brain. I remember just thinking, you know, if there is something in this room that wants to kill me or hurt me, I wish it would just do it now or let me get some sleep. And no sooner had that thought, you know, gone through my brain than the closet doors roll open on their tracks from both Good sides. It's dark, Lord. So I can't see it, yeah. But I can hear them roll open. And I sat straight up in bed, and in the next instant, I was in the living room downstairs, and I think I ran in that amount of time.
0: I'm sure you did. I would have. Yeah, but that's when my memory stopped.
1: I sat up in bed, and the next thing I know, I'm downstairs. And, of course, nobody, you know, believes me. Our whole family says, you know, oh, that's the room that was built onto the house. So if there's one room that can't be haunted, that's the one. And I don't know if I necessarily agree with that idea, but
0: I hear you, buddy.
1: Yeah, but of course my aunt, you know, believes me all the way. And the crazy thing is that to this day, I've slept in that room hundreds of times and never ever had a problem again, or even felt the slightest spookiness in there.
0: Yeah, well, after that, thank you. After that kind of challenge, like either kill me now or let me get some damn sleep, the door is rolling open, I'd be gone too. So quickly, because obviously at that point, the decision to kill would have been made. There's something about closets anyway. What is it about closets? What is it about closets? Now, I insist that the closets be closed at night. And, you know, I'm an older guy now, and you wouldn't think I'd have these kind of superstitions, but I do. I don't like open closets. I do not like open closets. And even in the dark, you know they're open, and there's just something about them. Hell, there's nothing in there, clothes and hangers and all the rest of it. But let's go, let's go west of the Rockies to Beatrice. Hi.
2: Hi, Art. How are you today?
0: Just fine.
2: Great. Well, my ghost story, I lived in Reno at the time. And I lived in a small apartment, and it was an apartment building where there was like a long hallway, and then all of the doors open into this hallway.
0: Right.
2: Well, I had fallen asleep. I had been in the apartment only like 3 months. So I had fallen asleep in the living room watching TV, and I was on the couch. And I was awakened by the sound of somebody putting their key in my door and the door opening. And my manager had told me that they had changed the key, so I wasn't expecting anybody to have a key.
0: Obviously.
2: So anyway, I hear this guy coming in my apartment, and he goes to the my kitchen was immediately to the right. So he goes in the right, or to the right, and goes to the phone that's hanging on the wall. And he's on the phone talking to this guy, telling him that, you know, the deal was off unless it was a 50-50, you know, split. And then I guess the guy finally agreed with him. So the guy hangs up the phone, and he gets a paper bag from between the wall and the refrigerator, and he opens the bag. You know how when you open a bag, but you just kind of shake it and open it with the air?
0: Of course.
2: That's how he did it. And he walked to the back bedroom, and I could hear him, like, putting clothes in the bag. So then he comes to the kitchen again, puts the bag in the kitchen, and then he gets a banana through in the refrigerator because he opens the refrigerator and gets a banana. I didn't have any bananas in my house at the time, but you know, when somebody opens a banana, you can smell it.
0: Sure.
2: Well, I smelled the banana. And I'm laying in bed, and I've got the cover.
0: Why aren't you on the phone calling 911?
2: He was in the kitchen. And the kitchen was only
0: that's
2: like
0: where the phone
2: away.
0: Was. Okay, I got it. Yeah, yeah, yeah.
2: Okay. So I'm on the couch, and I've got the blankets up covering everything except my eyes. So he comes around the kitchen area and goes into the living room where I am, and he goes and opens the curtains, you know, like looking out through the sliding door. And I'm petrified. And this guy, and he was solid. It was a solid ghost, and I thought he was real. But anyway, he was about 5'7", blonde hair, fair skin, blue eyes. He was wearing jeans and a white T-shirt. And he had his T-shirt rolled up like, you know, like they rolled him up in the 50s, I guess. Well, I thought he was real. I thought he was going to kill me. I thought he was going to rape me. I didn't know what he was going to do. But then he bent down like if he was going to tie his shoe. And that's when I saw that he didn't have any feet and he didn't have any hands.
0: Oh, God.
2: So then I didn't know what to do. I was going to scream. I didn't want to scream because then he would have known I was there and all of
0: yes,
2: that.
0: Yes, yes, yes.
2: So then finally he gets the bag and he goes out the door and goes and meets his friend, I guess. And I got up and I called the police and they, you know, they came around and stuff and looked, but there wasn't anybody there. So in the morning, because this was like at 1 or 2 in the morning. So in the morning, the deadbolt on my, it wasn't a deadbolt. It was like the chain lock.
0: Oh, of course, yes.
2: That was on. The door was locked. The windows were all locked. And there was a banana peel in my trash.
0: Oh, God.
2: And I had been getting, you know, the guy's mail for the last 3 months. And after that day, I didn't get any more of his mail.
0: Well, obviously, he concluded his business.
2: I guess. Well, I was still scared, and I wanted to know who that guy was. So I called the manager of the apartment building, and I said, I'm going to describe this guy, and you tell me if you know who he is.
0: Mm-hmm.
2: So I described the guy and everything, and the manager says, oh, that's the guy that used to live in the apartment before you. And see, they hadn't been able to rent the apartment for like 2 months before I did. So, and the guy didn't know where he was. The manager didn't know where this guy was anymore.
0: Huh. I wonder if he was even still alive.
2: I don't know.
0: Apparently not. All right, dear. Thank you very much for the call. Somebody with a little unfinished business. Now, I wonder if that has something to do or a lot to do with time. In other words, was that kind of some sort of a ghostly time slip? Somebody who had passed away, who had lived there previously, who had some unfinished business. But to use a phone and to make a call and consummate a deal, that's really odd. But you see, it is a very odd world that we live in, isn't it? Very odd indeed. On the fourth wildcard line, you're on the air, Michael, from Michigan.
3: Good morning, Mr. Bell.
0: Good morning.
3: I'll try not to eulogize you this morning. My parents' house was a farmhouse built in the 1870s. Very large farmhouse with the complete Michigan basement, what we call the Michigan basement, complete basement.
0: Right.
3: 4 rooms in the basement and a coal chute. Very old farmhouse, very large. In 1994, between my sophomore and junior year of college, I had come home to make some summer money, and my parents and my siblings had decided to go on vacation. I couldn't go with them because I was working a full-time job at the time, second shift. In my parents' house, you know, we had a very sober, very religious upbringing, but we were all used to the hauntings of the house. Everybody agreed that the house was haunted. It was a very benign haunting, you know. You'd hear footsteps when you were the only person in the house.
0: Mm-hmm.
3: Lights would turn on, and no. Very benign haunting. Nobody paid any attention to it. I'm working second shift, so I left the foyer light on every day when I left home so that when I come home off my shift, there'd be a light on so that I could get into the house and have light. The second night after my parents and siblings had gone on vacation, I came home to a dark house, and I thought to myself immediately, I must have forgot to turn on the light before I left. So I unlock the door, and I go over to the switch, and I flip it up and down, and I get a response from the light. And I proceed into the next room, and I do the same, and go through the entire downstairs of the house, and there's no lights coming on.
0: No
3: and
0: lights.
3: You've got the creepy, empty house feeling, but that's the only feeling I'm getting. The refrigerator's not running, the freezer's not running, so I go upstairs, and I repeat the same to the same result. So I grab a flashlight out of the kitchen drawer, and the circuit box is in the basement. And nobody ever liked going in the basement in the best of times because there's always a feeling in the basement that you weren't wanted in the basement. You didn't need to go down in the basement if you didn't have to. I opened up the basement door, and I had a very malevolent feeling coming up the basement well. So I went and grabbed one of our house cats, one of our pets, and took it over to the basement because I've always heard that animals can see, and growing up on a farm, you know that animals know what's going on, even if people don't. And walk over to the basement door, and the cat starts hissing and spitting, growling in its throat. It was very unhappy with me. I walked down the steps to the basement, and each step is harder than the last step to take. The feeling of malevolence is getting stronger each step I take. And the fuse box, the shaker box, is in the third room in the basement over by the coal chute. As I go over to the coal chute, getting closer and closer, this cat finally hisses, spits, claws me, jumps out of my arms towards the circuit box, hissing, spitting, clawing the whole time, turns around and runs up the stairs. When I got over to the circuit box, the circuits hadn't been popped. They had all been flipped to the off position. And this is in a house that was locked up tighter than a drum. Every circuit in the house had been flipped to the off position. So all I had to do was move them to the left to turn them all back on. And then I hightailed it out of the house.
0: Boy, I'll tell you, I don't know how you kept going. As you mentioned it, you could feel a darker and meaner spirit every step of the way, and yet you kept going. Even after the cat clawed and jumped out of your arms,
3: Mr. Bell, in my mind and even out loud, I was saying the Psalm 19.

0: screamed and gone running back up the steps. I'd have been taking the cat back up, I can assure you, myself. Let's go to the, well, let's see. Let's go here and say, Butch in Ohio, you're on the air. Ghost to Ghost AM.
1: Hi, Art.
0: Hi.
1: I hope this story is worthy for your listeners, but back in 1981, I was a paramedic in a suburb of Cincinnati. I'm currently living in the Cleveland area, displaced Cincinnati now. And it was my first suicide that I had ever gone to, and any person who has ever done that kind of line of work, they never forget their first suicide. And I remember getting the call from the station, and we're on our way to the residence, and something told me this person has hung himself, and I'm panicking because I've never seen a suicide before. But when we got to the residence, I walked in the door with my partner, and it was no hanging. The place reeked of gunpowder. And there was a woman standing in the living room, and she pointed up the steps. She said, he's up there. And I knew what I was in for. And there he lies alongside the bed. And he had put a gun to his head, and he had a note there and everything. And it was just a suicide. And that's where... That's the only thing that I can guarantee what happened. And we treated him. I've never been on a suicide where a person was dead when you get there. They're always gurgling on their own blood, trying to breathe, and the blood flows from their head into their throat. And bottom line, the man didn't make it. I've never had one that did make it. Now, fast forward to the year of 2002. My wife, Diane, and I are vacationing in Gettysburg. And are you still there, Art?
0: No, I'm still here.
1: Okay. We're vacationing in Gettysburg in 2002. And what do you do in Gettysburg but you visit the battlefield and you go to these ghost seances or these entertainment places where they tell you ghost stories? Well, after the presentation was over, we're standing outside, my wife and I, and we're talking to another couple that we had met there. And... she starts talking about how the house she lives in is haunted. And one thing led to another. We're talking, and here she's from the same suburb of Cincinnati that I used to work in. And we're talking, and she tells me what street she lives on. And I said, well, I made a run there one time in 1981 for a suicide on Timely Terrace, which was her street. And she said, that's when it happened. And she began to tell me that she was in the process of suing the realtor, the previous owner of the house, because it was haunted. And I said, haunted? She said, yeah, that man didn't commit suicide. He was murdered.
0: Oh, my God.
1: And I said, murdered? He was never murdered. It was a suicide. The police were there with me and everything. I'm sure there was an investigation.
0: Right.
1: She said, no, that man has appeared to her son. And he looks at the boy and he says, she murdered me. Art, all I can guarantee is the part that I was involved with was that the fact that I went to this house in 1981.
0: Sure.
1: The man committed suicide. I did my best and he didn't make it. And now in 2002, I run into the woman that owns the house and she says it was not a suicide.
0: Yeah. Got it. I'll tell you, I think that in the case of suicides, forget the rest of it. Even if it had just been a suicide, there is something that so frequently, more frequently than not, seems to cause spirits to hang around. Now, that may reinforce some of what some of you or many of you have heard about suicides. And the fact that... you don't get to see your loved ones if you commit suicide. Now, there's a great deal of disagreement about this, but in fact, more times than not, when there has been a suicide, there is some sort of spirit that seems to remain. Now, in the case of a murder, it would perhaps even be more so, and the person murdered, well, I told you the story about the lady who found the skeleton in her attic. They want it known. They want it known They want to know, they want the world to know what happened.

happened to them. And I guess until they find out, they don't move on. They don't rest. They're unable to, that's the only way I can put it. They're unable to be at peace. And until they're at peace, they don't move on. Remember, move to the light. Isn't that what everybody says? Go to the light. Remember John Lear's statement, which actually came from somebody else, which said, oh, no, no, no, don't go to the light. The light is a trick. Go to the darkness, said John. That will bug me until the day I die, and I'm faced with that choice. Nevertheless, I think I probably will go to the light, and I recommend that for the rest of you as well. In the night, this is Ghost to Ghost AM. Indeed, here I am. I'm not going to say Happy Halloween for the children that go around and collect candy. I'm sure it is. For adults who have experienced what you're hearing tonight, just doesn't fit, does it? Sandy in Liverpool, New York, sends the following. Art, as a young child, I experienced a paradox that has haunted me throughout my life. This is a true story. Never told to anyone because it still disturbs me, so I don't know if it's going to have the same chilling effect on other people, but here it is. As a young girl, I had past life memories of another family. I was convinced I was adopted, which my parents always denied and I accepted. But when I was older, they showed me my birth certificate. There was much sadness in the other family because my grandfather was a stern, controlling, professional man that was angry with his daughter, my mom, for falling in love with a man of the working class. He refused consent to their marriage, so they eloped and eventually had a child. That would be me. The marriage failed, and the mother and child moved back in. Agreement they'd live by his rules. Yeah, his house, his rules. The mother became severely depressed and stayed in her room. The child was raised in the house without love from others. The twist in all this is that the home of this family was about 8 blocks from my own house. So we'd occasionally drive past the house. Every time we passed that house, I'd hear a girl calling to me, pleading for me to help her. The first few times it happened, I believed that she was real and would ask my father to stop the car because I had to help her. She was pleading loudly, but they were unable to hear her. I eventually was able to see her silhouette in the window, and she'd implore me to help, but I knew she wasn't real. She was a ghost that I could see and hear telepathically. I was very disturbed. It was disturbing for me indeed as a young child. When I was older, I learned about reincarnation. Then I understood the family was, in fact, a past life. The paradox? That ghost was me. Me in a past life, pleading with me to help me. The question, what is a ghost if it is not a soul that has remained earthbound? More in a moment.

0: to the third wild card line we go. You're on the air. It's Ghost to Ghost AM. Good morning. Hello there. Going once. Going twice. Gone. Okay, let's move here and say, Sharon, good morning in Toronto. You're on the air.
1: Good morning. Hi, I'd like to tell a story about a house I grew up in Brampton.
0: Fire away.
1: My mother, brother, and I all had a lot of experiences with haunting there. Benign, sometimes even friendly, sightings, smells, and sounds. But what I want to tell you about is my father, who is a big skeptic. He sometimes couldn't deny that he heard certain things, but he really wouldn't get into it like we all were. But one time when he and I were in our living room, he got up, had a coughing fit, being a smoker, and he had a stroke. I was a little kid. I freaked out, ran across the living room, bumped my leg into the coffee table, tripped over the dog, tripped up the steps as I was hollering to alert my mom and my brother. Everyone was in the living room fussing over him. He was unconscious, calling 911 and such. And he came out of it okay, pardon me. And about a week later, we were sitting in the living room talking about the ghosty stuff. And this time, my father chose not to make fun of us. In fact, he was wanting to tell us that he was more into it than before. He was having a hard time telling us that he's changed his mind. So what he did was he told me that when he had a stroke a week before, he told me that I bumped my leg into the coffee table, tripped over the dog, and tripped up the steps while hollering.
0: Oh,
1: of course, this gave me chills because I knew he was unconscious. I, you know, yelled at him first when he fell down and passed out. I knew he was out. So, you know, this got our attention, and he told us that while this all happened, he had an out-of-body. His experience was a viewpoint from over our mantle near the ceiling, watching the family fuss over him and the ambulance come and all. Also, an old woman and an old man were there watching everything as well. And looking concerned, he said they seemed concerned. The elderly part of it confirmed some of the sounds that my parents heard, which were the a very distinct sound of these velvet homemade slippers that the old people used to wear when my parents were young,
0: right?
1: Always coming down our wooden stairs. My parents, this is the thing that my father couldn't deny when him and my mom were together, and she would hear it. She'd see in his face that he'd hear it too, but he wouldn't admit it. I have chills right now. But
0: Listen, once you've been out of your physical body, as he was, there's not much doubt left, is there?
1: Mm-hmm. Yeah.
0: Not really, because, I mean, you're those skeptics, those doubters, when they leave their physical body and they begin observing the living from a non-living position, well, what's left to doubt? Then you know there is an existence that can be outside of your physical body. And so that sort of changes everything you think, doesn't it? Of course it does. First-time caller line, Rob in Toronto, you're on the air.
2: Hello, Art. How are you?
0: Hello. I'm fine.
2: I'm glad to speak to you. This is the first time I've ever spoken to you. What I've got to tell you is really strange. My aunt, this was years ago, lived up in Sault Ste. Marie, Ontario, and our family lived in Toronto. This was one very cold winter. Around 11:30 at night, I got a phone call from my aunt asking to talk to my mother and asking the family to forgive her for all the problems she had been the black sheep of the family. And, you know, we told her we loved her, and then, of course, we forgive her.
0: Mm-hmm.
2: And it didn't make much sense, but, you know how your families are when you have a black sheep that sort of wants to make up. We found out, Art, the next day that my aunt had a heart attack and had fallen in the snow and had frozen to death that night.
0: Oh, my God.
2: But the problem was that she had done it around 9 o'clock at night.
0: So, obviously, that call was made from elsewhere.
2: Yeah.
0: Got it. These kinds of things do happen, and it. I'm very curious. Somebody on the other side can avail themselves of electronic communication. There is something about electronic communication, whether it be a telephone or a computer or whatever it is, that seems to lend itself to those on the other side. Now, it may be that the only medium they themselves through some other means is electromagnetic. And so perhaps they're able to manifest and use electronic things as a step that would be ahead of manifestation that may take an awful lot of power, an awful lot of oomph, an awful lot of whatever it is you have or don't have enough of on the other side. I don't know. Wildcard Line 1, you are on the air, Ghost to Ghost AM.
3: Hello, Art.
0: Hello there. Yes, hello.
3: Hi. Pleasure to talk to you tonight on Ghost to Ghost. I was working in a funeral home back in the late 70s. I was a teenager working part-time after school and worked 6 to midnight every night. I was there at night with a lady that was a licensed embalmer, and I'll call her Dorothy. We had one body in the prep room that night, and he was a biker of some repute in the local area, supposedly into Satanism and other unsavory things.
0: Great.
3: And among my duties, I did things like wash the limos and the hearse and keep the casket display room nice and neat.
0: Mm.
3: And I was working one night. I had polished all the caskets and was vacuuming the carpet in this room. This was a very, very old building that had started out as a colonial mansion and been many decades before it turned into a funeral home. It had the old-fashioned two-button light switches, if you remember those.
0: Of course.
3: And all the circuits in the room were powered by these switches out in the hallway, even the wall outlets. And I was running the vacuum cleaner. And suddenly, over the sound of the vacuum, I heard one of these switches click and the vacuum cleaner died. And a second later, I heard another click and the lights in the room went out and I was left in the dark.
0: Huh.
3: I assume that this was my coworker, Dorothy, playing games with me because we did this occasionally, just trying to freak each other out.
0: Sure.
3: And I wasn't going to give her any satisfaction, so I went back out in the hallway and I turned on the switches for the vacuum, and I turned on the switches for the light, and I went back in and went back to work. Not a minute went by when it happened again. Well, same thing. I went back out, turned it on, went back to work. And then it happened a third time. I went up to the office where Dorothy was, and I told her that, you know, I wanted to get my work done and go home for the night, and please stop playing games with me.
0: Mm-hmm.
3: And she, of course, protested her innocence, and so I insisted that she come back to the room with me. There was nobody else in the funeral home, and it was locked up for the night. So she and I were standing in there, and, of course, she still maintained her innocence, and I started vacuuming again. And no sooner than I started the vacuum cleaner up, it went off, and I had enough time to look up at her standing right there face-to-face with me and heard the light switch click, and the lights went out in the room again. And I knew that it had to be this biker fellow that was in the next room. And he obviously did not want us in there. Apparently the vacuum cleaner was bothering him. But
0: that's bad.
3: we looked at each other in the dark and decided that it was time to lock up and go home for the night.
0: You've got a deep kind of biker voice yourself, like you swallowed too many bugs on the road or something.
3: Throw me smoke.
0: All right, buddy. Thank you very much. I don't like that because, of course, I don't think anybody really wants to think that they're still connected to their body. I mean, upon physical death, you want to be gone. You want to be out of your body, gone on to whatever is next, even if it's some sort of haunting or some sort of, you know, barely visible or even invisible existence. That's what you want to imagine. You don't want to imagine that you're with your body that is simply, put it any other way, beginning to rot away. Wild card line, you're on the air.
4: Hi, Art.
0: Hi, Jen. How are you?
4: I'm doing good. A little cold here tonight, but not too bad.
0: Cold is good for these kind of stories.
4: Yeah, I have a spirit writing story. I used to kind of dabble in it because I'd read about it, but I didn't really think it was real. And when I did it, nothing ever really happened.
0: What are you talking about? This automatic writing thing?
4: Yeah, where you just kind of let your hand move.
0: Yes.
4: So, you know, I never really thought anything of it. So this one time, the last time actually I ever did it, because of this incident, I noticed that when I did it, it was kind of like when you do a Ouija board, it kind of moves around in a circular kind of figure eight pattern, and
0: yes,
4: then it moves around. Well, the pencil starts moving like that, but then it started going faster and faster and faster, and I thought, okay. And then it just started, like, digging into the paper, and I thought, okay, this is kind of weird. I'm going to stop. And my hand wouldn't stop. It just kept digging harder and harder in a figure eight pattern into the paper, and it was kind of freaking me out. So I thought, I'm going to stop now, and my hand wouldn't stop. It was like it wasn't my hand anymore. So I had to physically grab it with my left hand, and it was still trying to move, regardless of what I was doing. So I finally just called out and said, I don't want you here. I want you to go away. And I had to say it a couple of times before I felt like whatever it was, let go of my hand. And it wasn't really that I felt anything holding my hand. It was almost like
0: kind of a
4: tingle.
0: What happened is you invited something in. It came in.
4: Yeah.
0: It took control, and it didn't want to let go.
4: Yeah, but the weird thing was right after that happened, and it was like the moment I kind of decided I wasn't ever going to do it again. This secondhand bookstore chain here that I go to, the one that I was going to most often, they had the sci-fi fantasy books next to the occult section.
0: Mm-hmm.
4: And it just happened that right after that, I went to the bookstore, like a few days later or something, and I happened to look at the occult section since it was right there. And there was this book that caught my eye, and I can't remember the exact title, but it was something about symbology or something. So I opened it up, and I was skimming through it, and like the second part that the book fell open, it said something about, if you're doing spirit writing and you get a figure eight, you got an evil spirit.
0: Oh.
4: And I just thought it was freaky that that was like the second page that it fell open on. And I thought, okay, that's a sign never to do this ever again. So I've never done it again. It kind of, I like to be in control.
0: Yeah, I fully understand, Jen. So do I. That's an interesting story. It seems as though it has everything to do with intent. So it doesn't really matter whether it's a Ouija board. Obviously, you know, when you sit down at a Ouija board, you have a certain intent. You're saying, okay, if you're out there, come on, let's rock. Or if you put a pencil in your hand or a pen and say, let's try this automatic writing thing, your intent is what? Your intent is to invite a spirit or something to take over and begin doing it. Well, in her case, it did. I think it really, really, really has to do with intent. I don't think the Ouija board in and of itself is important, nor is the pencil important. It all has to do with your intent. Be careful what you invite in. Let's go to the international line and say, hi there, you're on the air.
5: Hi. Is this Art?
0: That would be me.
5: Hi, Art. It's John DeBolt. I'm not sure you get my last name. I was talking to you before on the other line. I didn't get to tell the rest of my story.
0: Oh, I'm sorry. You're actually only allowed to call one time, buddy. Just one call per customer. East of the Rockies, Joe, you're on the air.
6: Hi, Art. How you doing tonight?
0: I'm fine.
6: I called in to tell you a story about an angry spirit.
0: Okay.
6: I'm not the kind of person that has seen a lot of stuff in my life. But once when I was a child, I was about 8 years old, my mother, we lived in an apartment building about 20 miles northeast of Pittsburgh, Pennsylvania. We lived there for some time, and we got to know a lot of the other people that lived in the building. And one of the couples that we met was an elderly Italian couple that lived down on the first floor. My dad became real good friends with their son, and, you know, they had some of our birthday parties at their apartment, that kind of thing. When the wife passed away, they decided to move, and they asked my dad if they could store some of the stuff that they needed to store in our apartment for a while. And,
0: sure.
6: You know, of course, said, sure. They, for some reason, you know, I was an eight-year-old boy, they decided to put a chest in my room. And all they told me was, don't get in there, which I got to say really piqued my interest.
0: Of course.
6: As soon as we got sent to bed that night, the first thing I did was open up the chest and start looking around in there. And there was a lot of really neat old stuff. There was like a wedding dress, and there were some dishes and pictures. And I was really excited to just look through it all. I happened to hear my dad coming down the hall at one point in time. And I like just hurriedly stuffed everything back into the chest. I jumped up into my bed. And I covered myself up like as if I was already, you know, trying to pretend that I was in bed the whole time. And
0: all right, hold the punchline to this one. We're up against a break, so we'll be back with you in just a moment. 2006, Ghost to Ghost AM. That would be me. It's all you this night. If you've got a good story, the aforementioned numbers, or send us a fast blast. Be sure to include your area code and phone number. If it's a good one, we'll call you. Back in a moment.

0: All right, back to Joe in Pennsylvania. Joe, you're back on the air.
1: All right. Yeah, like I was saying, I had gotten into the woman's chest, and I had messed around. I had a bunch of stuff out on the floor. When I thought I heard my father coming, I hurried up and threw everything back into the chest and closed it and jumped into bed and tried to pretend like I was already in bed. He just walked right by the door. He didn't stop. And I thought, boy, I was pretty lucky, you know. And I laid there for a second, and I thought I heard somebody whisper my name. Sort of sounded like it was sort of coming from the closet in my room. And my first thought was it was my younger sister maybe, you know, playing with me. And I just ignored it. But then I heard it again, and I said, hey, come on out of the closet. Quit messing around, you know. And I heard the third time. The name was getting louder each time. And the third time, it was kind of almost insistent. It was just Joey. And I actually got up out of the bed and walked to the closet and opened the closet to make sure, you know, to get my sister and tell her to get out of there. But the closet was empty. And I went back to my bed, and I climbed back in bed, and I was, you know, a little bit worried about it. And I heard it again the fourth time, and it sort of sounded like it was coming from behind me. And as I rolled over, I want to say it was the woman that I knew, maybe 2 feet above me, glaring at me with such an anger, just a furiousness. I can tell you that it was a smoky sort of an appearance.
0: Well, it was, you had violated, it's like violating somebody's diary or something.
1: Yeah, apparently it was her hope chest that she had had since she was a teenage girl. I want to say it was her, but it really didn't look like her because the woman that I knew was always very gentle and kind and smiling and happy. And it was very vivid down to where I can tell you that I could see the hair like flowing. And, I mean, instantly I was out of that bed and down the hall and into my parents' room screaming at the top of my lungs, Mom, help me, help me. I was so totally terrified. My mother panicked. She called told my father to call his friend and have them take that chest right now out of the room. Well, the next day when they had gone through it, they found out that I had broken a couple of things in a couple of the dishes when I had thrown everything back in. My mother was pretty angry with me, but they decided not to punish me because they felt like, you know, that had been punishment enough in itself. And I got to say, since that day, I've never doubted for a second that there is something after this life. I mean, it's as certainty as anything I could say that I know is the truth.
0: All right, Joe. Thank you so much. Yeah, that's what it does. It makes you absolutely certain. Okay, let's see. Let's go to the first time caller line and say, Rachel in Burbank, you're on the air.
2: Yes. Hello. First time caller, and I just want to say awesome to be able to talk to you. So cool.
0: Thank you. Thank you.
2: Okay. So first off, I never really believed in ghosts at all, and people would tell me ghost stories, and I was always like, yeah, whatever. Okay. But I started working at a restaurant in Colorado. That's where all my family is, and then I moved out to California. But when I lived in Colorado, I worked at this restaurant, and when I first started working there, one of the girls told me that the place was haunted. And I was like, okay, whatever, yeah, sure. So she goes, no, a lady came in, and she did a seance, and she said what happened, and then she said, and she told me that supposedly there was a girl that was murdered in one of the upstairs rooms, and then there was also a guy that was involved in some Chicago mafia of some sort. And he would come out to Colorado for vacationing, and he would come to this restaurant, and he loved it there. It was one of his favorite places. But when he was killed, they said that his ghost came back to this restaurant, and it still haunts it. And he was a really big womanizer. So I was like, okay, whatever. So she tells me this, and I worked there, and I'm like 3 months in now, and it was time for me to open. And they were only open in the evenings. And so I go in to open, and I am bending over to get trays because you have to put them all out on the tables first off to catch the food because it's a really fancy restaurant. So I'm bending over to get these trays out of this chest. Well, not a chest, but it's like a cabinet area. And I'm bending over, and something, I swear to you, grabs my behind. That's what they told me to call, to say.
0: Okay.
2: But, like, literally grabs me. And I swing around, you know, really fast, and there's nothing there. And I'm totally, like, flustered and panicky. And I run back to the back kitchen to see, you know, if the chef had come in yet. And I run back there, and he was just walking in the door, and he's like, hey, what's going on? And I was like, oh, my gosh, did you just get here? And he goes, yes. And I was totally, like, panicking. I was like, ah, because it's never, ever, I've never heard of even them, like, making physical contact of any kind. So I called my mom immediately, you know, and was crying to her. And I was like, I can't believe this happened. And so she called her friend, and her friend said that, yes, she knows a lot about ghosts or whatever, and she goes, that is true. They have made some kind of physical contact. They have been able to. So, but that's pretty much my story. But now I totally, I believe when I hear stories like that, because I used to not. So.
0: Well, I appreciate the story, Rachel, and I'm going to have to think a little bit about what that says about physical urges. Now, as far as I always knew, they were inclusive of those in bodies, but maybe not. That's really wild. I wonder, you know, everybody's always asked about sex on the other side. Maybe we just got an answer. I don't know. Wildcard line 4, Rebecca in Chicago, you're on the air.
3: Hi, Art. Pleasure to talk to you. Well, I've got a story about a friend of mine that believes about 32 years ago this happened, that she and her husband saw an apparition in the middle of the night. And we lived in an apartment building, and they lived right next door to me, apartments side by side. And one morning she came over, and she was visibly shaken, and she asked me, did you smell anything burning during the night? And I said, you know, no, you know, what's going on? And she said that she and her husband were woken up in the middle of the night by a smell of something really bad burning.
0: Wait, a lot of that. I'm getting a lot of that tonight.
3: Yeah, well, they jumped up out of bed and headed towards the hallway to, you know, exit out of the apartment, supposedly. And she said as they got into the hallway, they saw a really large, kind of tall, dark figure. And she said she felt a great sense of evil and harm at that time. And she said that they're both of Hispanic descent, Catholic, very devout Catholic, and they fell to their knees. And she said they started praying, and they were crying, and she said that all of a sudden it just disappeared. Well, she said earlier that day they were unfortunately in some financial troubles, and her husband had said that he would sell his soul to the devil to help them get out of their financial bind.
0: Oh, my God.
3: And she was convinced that the devil had come to collect. So
0: never,
3: I still
0: ever,
3: get killed.
0: Ever say anything like
3: never,
0: that.
3: Never, no. No, no. I said you never say anything like that.
0: I certainly appreciate your call. I think that once you make such a deal, whether you say it out loud or just think it, that the deal is done. I don't think there's any going back or canceling deals of that sort. I really don't. I think that's we'll just leave it alone. You're on the air from Redding, California. Albert, hi.
4: Hi, how are you?
0: Fine.
4: Okay, good. I have a brief ghost story. I once lived in a very small apartment, and I used to have weird things happen. Things would move around by themselves. And anyway, one night I walked into my living room, and right by my door, I saw a female ghost just standing there looking at me, and she was wearing some kind of dress from another century. She looked very ancient, and she was very pale and white, and as I looked at her, she just slowly faded away. And some time went by, and one night, I used to always turn my phone ringer off at night so it wouldn't wake me up. I turned it off, went to bed, woke up some time later hearing the phone ring. When I answered, there was no one there. I turned it off again, went to bed, the phone rang again, got up, and there was no one there. And then it happened a third time, and the third time I said to myself as I was going to... I turned my heater off, too, by the way. I forgot to say that. And it was an old heater where you'd have to turn a lever to turn it off. And I said to myself, wouldn't it be interesting if I wake up and the heater is on? And that's exactly what happened. I woke up and the heater was on. So I went out there and turned it off. And then I finally fell asleep, and I had a dream where there was a storm, a really bad storm in my apartment complex. The wind was blowing intensely, and this female ghost appeared to me, and she said that she was just passing by, and she was the one that did those pranks. And anyway, a little bit of time went by, and I asked the managers and maintenance men if they had any knowledge of a graveyard being in that area, because I know that those kinds of things tend to happen around graveyards and cemeteries, and they all say they had no knowledge of any graveyard or anything. And about a year went by, and I heard on my local news that they were building a Walmart right next to my apartment complex. There was a field right outside my window of my bedroom, and they were building this Walmart, and they had to stop construction because they found a sacred Indian burial site right there.
0: Oh, my God.
4: Yeah, right. It was just right outside my window. So I don't know if that woman had anything to do with the graveyard there, but I think that there might be a link, you know.
0: Could be. Could certainly be. Again, it unnerves me to imagine that we are required to remain in the immediate vicinity of our bodies. I don't like that one at all. When it's a house, that's not so bad. You can imagine a house. You can even imagine an area, but you don't want to imagine remaining with your body or something like that. And so many stories seem to sort of point in that direction. West of the Rockies, it's Alicia. Is that correct, in Miami?
5: That is correct, Mr. Bell. How are you this evening?
0: Just fine.
5: My story was back in 1982 in Chicago, Illinois. It was like October, early October, and it was a beautiful Indian summer couple of days, and it was a Sunday night, and it was beautiful, magnificent weather, and my husband and two children were coming home, and the people next door had company, and the kids were outside, but it was about 10:30, quarter to 11. It was really late. It was a school night, and I told the kids they couldn't play, and I put them to bed. Mm-hmm. A little while later, in the back of the house, we had this room that we used as a television room for the kids. We hear a knock. It had big windows, and we hear a knock really hard. And I said, that's, the neighbor's kids trying to get, our kids' attention. Don't worry about it, honey. And we hear the knock again. So my husband gets up, not too happy, and I was pregnant with our third child, and I was wobbling out, chasing behind him for him not to, make a scene with the kids. They didn't realize it was late at night. And he turned the corner from the kitchen into the dining room to go to that back room, and as I went to turn the corner, he backed straight into me, pale as a ghost. Like terrified, so I didn't know what he was seeing, but he was in law enforcement and he had his gun. And I said, I've never said that. I said, get the gun, pull the gun, just shoot it. And he's just nodding his head no. And he looked at me and he said, what I just saw, my gun will do nothing. So then he starts walking toward the dining room. Now I'm crying, wanting to be upstairs with my children, but terrified to, I was like stuck to him, I was not going to be alone.
0: Sure.
5: And he went into the dining room and whatever it was knocked again, and then he went into that back room, and I was with him, and there was a door that went into the yard from that room, and he went to open it. So I started screaming, please don't let it in. I don't want whatever you saw. I don't want it in if you can't kill it. And he went and he opened the door. And so then I thought, our life is ruined. I'm crying all over the place, hanging on to him. And he looked at me and he said, would you be quiet? I saw a woman standing in front of the window knocking from the inside. I think she wants to get out.
0: Oh, my God.
5: And it was like, he said it was like a black, all black. And I said, well, like a nun? And he said, either very long hair or a nun. And he said, you could see through her. She was like transparent. She wasn't completely solid. He said, but her right hand, she was just standing in front of that window with her right hand up, knocking. And I heard the knocks. I did not see her, thank goodness.
0: And to I wonder if she made it out.
5: Well, about 7 or 8 months later, we were in the Lions Club, and it was our turn to have a meeting at our home. And one of the members had brought a professor from the University of Illinois who was thinking about joining the Lions Club, and he was sensitive, and he could channel people. And the man called me the next day, and he said, you know, I don't know if you're a believer or a non-believer, but, you know, the friend I brought, you know, can channel people. And he says, there's a woman all in black that walks through your house. Yeah.
0: I'm sure that did it for you.
5: Huh?
0: Oh, I said, I'm sure that did it for you.
5: Oh, God, yes. Yeah. After the guilt of leaving my poor children sleeping upstairs alone and me being too scared to run up there, yes.
0: Been okay ever since?
5: Yeah. I mean, I never saw her, and she didn't knock again. I figured if I don't hear the knock, we'll live through this.
0: Maybe she made it out. All right. Thank you very, very much. How can you listen to these stories one after another and not begin to believe, even if you have not seen with your own eyes? And I know it's so easy to be skeptical and it's so easy to blow it off if you haven't seen with your own eyes. But even listening to a program of this sort, one after another, you don't honestly think all these people are making this up, do you? Susan in Florida, bet you're not making up your story.
6: No. No. Hi, Art.
0: Hi.
6: I would like to share with you and with the Coast audience how I ended up talking to a ghost. Well, you know, it wasn't any plan of mine, but it just ended up that way.
0: Sure.
6: And the event that started this, I was watching TV, I was watching the news, and they had a special report come on that a local high school, a 17-year-old student, had stabbed another student that was 15 years old. And I thought, oh my gosh, that's terrible. And they you know, they showed they were rushing him off to the, you know, the one that was stabbed. They arrested the one, and they were rushing the other one off to the emergency.
0: Mm-hmm.
6: And I thought, oh gosh, that's awful. And then they showed students at that school, some of them had gathered around a flagpole, and they were praying. And then they showed they were having football practice before all this happened, and all the football players out there just knelt on one knee, and they were praying. And when I saw that, I thought, you know, I should be praying, too, for this young guy. And I started to pray, and I just closed my eyes, and just in a few minutes, all of a sudden, it was like I was transported somehow to the emergency room where they were working on this young guy.
0: Wow.
6: And I saw his spirit, the spirit of this young guy, standing by his body, watching them work on him.
0: Whew.
6: And he turned, when I guess, I don't know what I looked like. I must have looked like a spirit, too. Nobody noticed me or anything. And he turned to me and he said, I'm afraid to die. I don't want to die. And I don't know. It was like I just felt so bad for him, and I had been praying for him. And I said, you don't have to be afraid. Jesus is the way. He's the truth and the life. And if you're absent from the body, you're present with the Lord. And he was still frightened, so I'm talking to him while they're working on his body over here. And I'm hearing some of the things they're doing, like there was some kind of a suction thing going on.
0: Uh-huh.
6: And
0: listen, we're just about out of time. Did he make it?
6: After I talked to him, it was all of a sudden like he got sucked back into his body. He says, I've got to go now. But he said,
0: I've got to go now, too. You hold on. We'll come back to you, dear. Stay right there. This is Ghost to Ghost AM. Ghost to Ghost AM, indeed. 2006. Good morning, good evening, good afternoon, whatever it is, wherever you are. It certainly is a pretty spooky night. We'll get back to Susan in Florida right after this.

0: The reason I was asking, Susan, whether he made it or not at the last moment before the break was because I had to know, since you were there while he was observing everybody working on him, did he, after he came back to the world, remember you?
1: Well, what happened was that, like I say, they were working on his body and they could hear the noises. And it was getting to a point, I think, where they were going to kind of revive him a little bit because they were saying he's choking on his blood and they were doing some kind of suctioning or something. And he was still afraid, but then I told him, God can help you through this. You can trust him.
0: Right.
1: And when that young man's spirit, when he said, yes, I'll do that, all of a sudden it was like there was like light that came out of his spirit. It just sort of flooded over his spirit and in him, and he just had like, he says, now I'm not afraid. Now I know what you mean. And he says, I've got to go. And it was like, almost like just like a vacuum cleaner or something, just sucking him back toward his body. And he was sort of half in his body and half out of it, and he said, thank you. I'll be all right now. I'm not afraid. And then all of a sudden, as soon as he said that, it was like a vacuum cleaner or something sucking me back, and it was like I opened my eyes, and I thought, oh, my gosh. And I looked around, and here I was sitting in my living room, and I thought, oh, my gosh. And then I turned the TV back on to see what was going on, and about 20 to 30 minutes later, they announced on the TV that he died.
0: Oh, my God.
1: And I was sad to hear that he died, but I know that that's the weirdest sounding thing. I can't explain it except that somehow prayer must have made a bridge, that somehow spirit to spirit could communicate. And even though I'm sad that he died, I really sincerely feel that he died safely.
0: Yeah, it sounds like you gave him the comfort before he passed. You gave him the comfort to pass. That is really quite a story. Prayer, of course, is intent. And so she put herself right in the middle of a life and death situation. Amazing. Absolutely amazing. West of the Rockies, Zach, you're on the air.
2: Hello.
0: Hi.
2: I used to be at a security guard at a cemetery.
0: Mm-hmm.
2: And I was in between rounds one day, and I'm in the office, and, you know, it was like the end of my shift. You know, I'm getting ready to leave, packing up, and there's a window, a big window, that's like by the front of your office, and you could see outside in the parking lot.
0: Sure.
2: And I felt something like somebody was watching me or something like that, and I looked up, and I saw like a foggy light, like it looked like a person, kind of like the outline of a person by the window, like a foggy type of mist, kind of. And as soon as I saw it, it moved away from the window. And I ran outside to make sure like it wasn't like a car light, like somebody pulled into the parking lot, or like maybe somebody was in there by the window. And I looked around and nobody was around. And it just struck me as weird because, you know, I'm a little suspicious. I work in a cemetery. So, you know, it made me think something was going on.
0: Well, so beyond that, though, you don't know what it was.
2: No, but another time I was in the back office and I was trying to relax, like in between rounds, you know, from checking the cemetery to make sure it's all secure because I was a guard there. And I thought I heard voices in another room. And I went and I checked everywhere, the whole place. I checked in the front of the cemetery because I thought I heard something, like somebody talking, like casually, like just in another room. And I'm trying to find, you know, the voice. And there's nobody around. You know, it just sounded like people just casually talking, too. That's the creepy part because it was kind of low.
0: Well, you had a creepy job anyway, Zach. Being a guard in a cemetery is kind of creepy, and it keeps taking me back. People keep mentioning these cemeteries. I don't want to think that a spirit is anywhere near the body that it's left? That doesn't make any sense to me. With everything that we know, with everything that we know about death, that part makes no sense to me whatsoever. Why would you hang anywhere near your body? But there are so many things that we truly don't know, aren't there? Wildcard line, you're on the air, Tim in Wisconsin.
3: Was that me, Art?
0: That's you.
3: Oh, fabulous. Long-time listener. Good to hear you, and good to hear that you're getting along very well over in your second life dimension, shall we say, experience.
0: Thank you.
3: But I've got a story for you that happened to me when I was a teenager. Naturally, we were kids. Interested. My father gave me the book of Roswell when I was about 13 years old. So I've been interested in all the paranormal different stuff since then. And so when we were kids, three of us, your screener said to jump right into the story. So here I go. And we were interested in, you know, Aleister Crowley and reading all kinds of different manuals. And turned out that one of our friend's sister was involved in what evidently they call a coven, and had access to this manual supposedly written in blood and all of this stuff. And, of course, again, we were teenagers, so part of this may be there was probably a little gleam put on it for us to get us interested in this stuff back when we were teenagers, if you understand what I mean.
0: Mm-hmm.
3: So anyhow, we decided to go ahead and give this a try to conjure up this being, which we had no idea what we were doing. This is kind of along the lines of the Ouija board. We had to actually go around and get some different items, some rice paper, a quill, a pen made out of a crow's feather, a lemon, a black candle, a piece of charcoal, and basically, I don't know if you want me to go into the details of how we
0: just did tell this. Me what happened.
3: Well, what happened was after we did what this. I'll use the term recipe called for. We kind of went into a haze for about an hour and woke up and realized that about an hour's time had gone by. And what this was a supposed blood curse. And again, we were kids and we were playing around, you know, who is our current enemy of the week, you know, who are we arguing with at school or something that
0: yes.
3: week, you know, so we put the names of our current enemy on this rice paper, after which you had to cut yourself and use your own blood and use this quill to write the name of this person and recite this recital while you're chanting, or chant this recital while the candle's burning and whatnot.
0: And so what happened to these people?
3: Astroth?
0: What happened to these people?
3: Well, what happened is, strangely enough, I'm friends with actually one of these people still. He's still alive.
0: Uh-huh.
3: But what happened was we came to about an hour after we had started this ritual and realized, holy cow, and saw this kind of misty, kind of cool, weird feeling, and it seemed like something had happened. And what had happened in the long run, to get to what you're asking, is one of the guys, again, this was supposedly to create some sort of a blood curse on this victim that you...
0: Very short on time, Tim.
3: Okay. One guy got gout. another guy, unfortunately, died in an auto accident through loss of blood. And the third guy... moved away, and none of us, we live in a small town up here, well, it's not so small anymore, in Racine, Wisconsin. He moved away, and we've never heard from him again. But this was really this was the most interesting part of the story is that about another hour transpired after we were all done, and, oh, well, you know, we did this, well, whoop-de-doo, we went down and started listening to music, and then we got a telephone call by a guy who identified himself as Maynard. And as I recall through reading and whatnot, Maynard is kind of an old 16th century name, possibly for one of, like, Mephistopheles or Satan. Maynard was one of those names that was used evidently in...
0: Okay, Tim, we're out of time.
3: Okay, well, which was strange that this guy who had no knowledge of what we did called and told us to destroy what we just created, or we would open portals and doors that we would not understand. And
0: okay, well, it sounds as though it's a good thing that you ended that when you did. And that sounds also like a... That sounds as though you fooled around with somebody, somebody's instructions who had been playing with the craft. That story unwinded kind of slowly for us there, but can you imagine hurting that many people? The craft is real, and I would urge those of you who are tempted to play with it, tempted to do the kind of thing that he apparently did with his friends, not to do it. You really do open doors and bring in things that you that could affect the rest of your life, could affect other lives. It's not a game. Don't do it. Let's go to Wildcard Line 5 and Tim in Illinois.
4: Hey, how you doing, Art?
0: All right, sir.
4: I'm sorry about cemeteries for you. I mow marble gardens.
0: Another cemetery story.
4: Another cemetery. What?
0: You're breaking up on me there.
4: That.
0: Tim? Hello?
4: Hello?
0: Yes.
4: All right, I caught this figure out the corner of my eye one day, and I turned back real quick and looked at it, and it looked like it was like a short, fat Abraham Lincoln. Had the hat on his head and all that.
0: Uh-huh.
4: And I looked at him for a second. I kind of looked down again, and I looked up at him. He turned, he looked at me, and he smiled. And it was like he meant with me in my head. He told me we were doing a good job, you know, and the place looked good. And he, like, turned, and he just started walking away. And he just faded. And then that was it. He was gone. I mean, it wasn't like a scary ghost story or not, but I really believe I seen a ghost that day.
0: Well, sounds like you might have. Not all ghosts are scary. And not all ghost stories are scary. Now, we try to get the scary ones for you on Halloween. But look, I believe in life after death. I'll just sort of lay that on the table for you. I believe in life after death. I believe that it's real. And so not all ghost stories are going to be scary. Not all deaths are scary. Many are, and I think that's where the majority of the ghost, so-called ghost stories, the scary ones, actually come from. If you listen very carefully, I think you'll find that whether it's people messing with the craft, or particularly like that young fellow who had been messing with the others, it could turn out very poorly, but it doesn't mean that all ghost stories are bad. Many are just attempts to communicate. Many are attempts to...

0: probably about 5 years old or so, all this string of houses southeast of town. And I always delivered the paper at 3:30 in the morning before school, and it was always pitch black. And took my bicycle up to the southeast house of the town, and I never cut through people's lawns, so I went up their gravel driveway and turned right and paralleled the front of their house on their sidewalk, walked up the three steps and put the paper in their screen door, turned around and walked down the three steps, and then turned right to walk the sidewalk to the their driveway. And I looked up, and right where I walked over was this old man wearing a wide-brimmed hat, a flannel shirt, and baggy pants and boots. And he had absolutely no color to him, and I could see right through him. And I just, well, people always say fight or flight. Well, I really disagree with that. I think there's a tertiary called frozen.
1: And that's what you were, frozen.
0: For about 10 seconds, I was just frozen. And
1: no, I think that's also a natural reaction. For example, if you're near a wild animal, a lot of times frozen is the best thing you can be. Running is the worst thing you can do. So frozen is perhaps okay, and is perhaps a natural reaction. It shows a non-threatening stance.
0: Well, it is a reaction of no action.
1: That's right.
0: It's not doing the fight or the flight.
1: Right, so you froze.
0: And the only, I thought of a plethora of things, but what predominantly went through my mind is I just walked over that spot. Mm-hmm. 15 seconds ago. So I decided I would talk to him. And I asked him his name. What he was doing is he was pumping water from an outside water pump.
1: Mm-hmm.
0: And he had the bucket on that nook on the spout. And he was filling the bucket with water, but it never overflowed. And I asked him, well, first thing I said was, well, I'm sorry I walked over where you are now. And I asked him his name, and I apologized. And after about 15, 20 minutes, I ran out of things to say. And my brother and I, my younger brother and I, back then, we late weekend nights, we would watch Creature Feature and then the scarier Acree Creature Feature, which was the siding company or roofing company, I forget which. And I learned that if you ran, the monster would catch you from behind. It always happens.
1: Yeah, that's the way it works, all right.
0: I never recall someone that didn't run that got caught from behind by the monster.
1: Yeah, I think freezing and perhaps even getting into the conversation was the wiser of the moves you made. I think that kind of goes back to an animal instinct in some of us. When we're presented with something like that, we just freeze. Maybe that's not such a bad move. Ghost AM 2006. You've got a story for us. Those are the numbers. An additional way to get in, perhaps, is to include your, a sentence about your story and your telephone number, including area code, and we'll get to you. So it can happen that way, or you can pick up one of the lines. All of this continues in a moment.

0: time is short, so very quickly to Clint in Calgary. You're on Ghost to Ghost AM. Hi.
1: Hi, how you doing?
0: Just fine.
1: Fantastic. Okay, well, to start my story, before this happened to me, I actually didn't believe in ghosts.

0: Like Edgar Allan Poe said, I don't believe in ghosts, but I've been scared of them my whole life. So that's kind of my attitude. I moved into this apartment with my friend Calvin when I was about 20 years old. And every night when I would lay in bed, I'd have my back to the room. I would feel like I would hear something, like maybe a breath, or I would hear like the clicking of an ankle, you know, or a knee when somebody's walking.
1: Mm-hmm.
0: And every time I heard that, as I was falling off to sleep, I'd kind of look over my shoulder and there's nothing there. So I'd kind of smile and go to sleep. And that would happen like every night when I was going to bed. And one night, I was laying on my back and I had this weird feeling like somebody was looking at me. So I opened my eyes and there was somebody leaning over my bed looking at me about 2 inches from my face. And when I opened my eyes, I made like, whoa, like a noise like that. And this, what entity or whatever it was, it jumped back too, like it was scared. And it ran behind my little bookshelf in my bedroom. At the time, though, I wasn't really, it was kind of dark in my room, so I thought I had an intruder in my bedroom. So I went behind the bookshelf, you know, with my lamp in my hand ready to plug whoever it was. I turned my light on, and there was nobody back there. And there's no way to come out from behind the bookshelf. There's no windows or doors or anything like that. So I told my friend Calvin, you know, the next day what had happened, and he said, if you're having a problem with something in your room, maybe just write a note and saying, I don't know who you are or what you want, but if I can help you, please let me know how. But if I can't help you, please leave me alone. So I did that. I wrote the note out on the desk, and after that, I never had any troubles. I never had any clicking or breathing or breaths or anybody looking at me in my bed, so I just thought I could.
1: Fascinating. Well, I'll tell you what's interesting about that is that you, and this, I've had so many stories like this, that we apparently startle them many times as much as they startle us. Not always, but so many times in these stories, the entity or the spirit or whatever it is, when it realizes it can be seen, appears to be as startled as we are. And I'm trying to put together in my head what that means. First time caller line, Chris in Nebraska.
2: Good morning.
1: Good morning.
2: Hey, I wanted to share with you guys a story that kind of spooked the bejesus out of me, but at the same time was kind of a relief. I used to be an over-the-road trucker, and I was cruising down I-40 in New Mexico, and I got flagged over on the CB from another trucker that there had been a rollover accident.
1: Mm-hmm.
2: And all the passengers in the vehicle had been ejected, and took a long time to get any kind of state patrol or flight for life medics or anything out there, but there was a young girl that had gone into shock, and I wrapped her up in a blanket and was holding her. And about an hour and 15 minutes later, they finally got there and got the major triage taken care of. And
1: my God, that is a long time.
2: It was a rough go. But when they finally came up and to take the girl from me, they had told me that she'd expired. She'd passed on. And I never knew it. And so I was kind of a devastating thing for me. I avoided that I-40 interstate, ran many miles out of my way just to stay out of there for a long time. Got in a hurry one night coming out of California and decided I'd had to run I-40. And just as I passed the mile marker where that accident had happened, my little dog, that had been running with me forever, never messed in the truck before, relieved himself in my passenger seat and went yipping and screaming into the back of the sleeper. And I looked into the back of the sleeper to see what was wrong with him, and he was down there cowered under my bunk. And as I looked back to the road, I noticed that there was a young girl sitting in the passenger seat of my truck.
1: That would be my last trip on I-40.
2: I scared the bejesus. I almost wrecked my truck. But she was, very, ghostly, I guess. I could kind of see through her. I could see my door on the other side through her. And she just looked at me and she smiled. And in a very, very soft voice, she said, "Thank you. And I'm okay." And she was gone.
1: Oh, and that's an awesome story.
2: I pulled over and walked around my truck for a long, long time before I got back in it. But, it was, like I said, the most terrifying experience of my life and probably the most satisfying, is just something inner inside that it really settled. But
1: I hear you. Chris, thank you very, very much for the story. That is, actually, that's kind of a heartwarming story. Not all ghost stories are scary. Although I suppose, no matter what, they're scary at the time. But in reflection, obviously, he had done something that she very much appreciated, and she somehow made it back to say so. That was quite something. Wildcard Line, Sandra in Canada, you're on the air.
3: Yes. My boyfriend and I were asked by friends of ours who own a fly-in fishing lodge. Now, this is about 600, 700 miles north of in Manitoba from Winnipeg, just outside the Manitoba border in Ontario. I won't name the lodge. There's a half a dozen, they're log cabin style with bunks, like for the lodging for the people that come to stay there. They fish. There's three people, just the fishing guide, an Aboriginal man, and myself. And my boyfriend, his job was to do maintenance, take care of the boat motors and, gas the boats and oil them and make sure they're running properly and maintenance around the place. My job was to take care of the cleaning of the cabins and the making of the beds and the cooking. And anyway, the Keebler people were there. So that was the group. They were from the States, and they had come to fish. So the guide's job is to take them to the best fishing spots, and they catch fish, and they get all drunk and everything and tell all their stories about all these big fish they caught. Meanwhile, he caught them all. But anyway, where we stayed, when all of the lodgings were filled, was the cabin. There was like a log cabin not too far from the lodgings, like maybe 3/4 of a mile. And this is right out in the bush. It's all just bush, wild, wild bush. And anyway, it was August. It was really, really hot. And inside the cabin where we stayed in, there's a big wooden door on the inside, but it was so hot. There's an outside door, which is just a swinging door with this big screen in it, and the hook was on the door. And outside, just above the door, is like a lamplight, just so that you can see to go to the outhouse to go to the bathroom.
1: Sure.
3: Okay? So I woke up wanting to go to the toilet, to go to the outhouse. And I couldn't get up. Like, I tried to get up off the bed, and I couldn't get up off the bed. I felt myself being pushed back down into sitting position. And I thought, oh, I was just sleepy and still out of it. And I tried again, and the same thing happened. So I'm sitting there. I can move every other part of my body, my feet, my arms, my head, everything, but I cannot get up off the bed. And I looked ahead toward the screen door thinking, well, this is weird. I can't get up. I can't go to the outhouse. And as I'm looking toward the screen door, this man, an old man, not an elderly man, but an old man, walks right through the door, doesn't open the door, walks right through the door, not an apparition, a full body person, turned on the kitchen light. There's an old kettle, you know, those old ones with the wire handle and a wooden handle with the wire, you know, with the pointy spout.
1: Yes.
3: It's like aluminum, and a gas stove. So he goes over, there's a water pump. He dumped out the kettle. He pumped water into a container that sat beside with a spout so you could pour that into the kettle, into the top of the kettle. He took off the lid, poured the water into the kettle, turned on the gas, and he sat down at the kitchen chair, on the kitchen chair by the table, waiting for the water to boil. He got up, he opened the cupboard door, and he took out, there's only one teacup in there with a saucer. Everything else was mugs.
1: Okay, not a lot of time, Sandra.
3: He pulls it out, he puts it on the kitchen counter, He takes down the sugar bowl. He opens the drawer, takes out a spoon. He puts the sugar in the cup. He takes the tea bag from the box. He puts it in the cup, and he brings it, and he sits it on the table. Then he goes and he gets the kettle, and he puts the water in the cup, puts the kettle back on the stove, sits back down, and he takes the spoon, and he's squeezing the tea bag. I'm sitting watching everything he's doing. And I was really feeling scared because I could move every other part of my body, but I could not get up. I felt pressure to sit where I was sitting. And I just got up the gumption to say, who are you and what are you doing in our cabin? Because I thought it was one of these maybe Keebler people, but it wasn't anybody I had recognized.
1: So what did he say to
3: you? And he says to me, you just sit there and be quiet. I want to have my tea in peace.
1: I see.
3: So I, like, am going, oh, my God. What if this guy, like, finishes his tea and starts to get a, like, a lumberjack T-shirt on, and you know those dark green pants that, like, engineers wear?
1: Mm-hmm.
3: He had clothes on like that, and I thought, what if he finishes his tea and starts taking off his clothes, thinking he's going to get into bed and go to sleep? So I start pounding my boyfriend with the side of my fist all up and down his back as hard as I can, right? Just pounding him. And he won't wake up. He can't. He just won't wake up. And
1: okay, Xander, we got to get to the end of this story. We're out of time here.
3: Well, anyway, so the man says to me, quit hitting him. Let him sleep. I just want to have my tea in peace. And I'm like, oh, my God. He finishes his tea. He gets up. He picks up the saucer. He walks to the counter. He puts the saucer on the counter. He walks to the screen door. And he turns around and he looks at me. And he says, I'll leave the light on for you. And you can go and pee now. And he walks through the screen door just like the way he came in. So I figured the native guide might know something about some kind of, like, history of myths or anything from that area. And I went up to him and I said, you know, like, you're going to think I'm nuts. And he goes, no, actually, I know what you're going to tell me. You saw the old man. And I said, then you know about this. He said, did he have his cup of tea? I said, yeah. And I said, and the tea bags there, the saucer, the teacup, the spoon, everything. And I said, if you were to have touched that kettle, the water was hot. Like, I know I saw what I saw. And
1: well, I'm sure you did, Sandra. I'm going to have to leave it there. My guesstimation would be that this man knew you. And just what he did was he froze you to the spot, knowing otherwise what would become of him. West of the Rockies, you're on the air. Hello.
4: Yes. Art?
1: Yes.
4: Yes, okay. I didn't hear the first part. Anyway, I have a good story. This happened just a couple weeks ago.
1: Okay.
4: I live in this small apartment, one-bedroom apartment with my wife. And, see, I'm a truck driver. I drive overnight. Usually, and then I'm home the next day. And this would happen to be a Saturday, and I was staying up. My wife went to bed because she had to be at work the next day. And it's about 2 o'clock in the morning. I'm sitting at the computer, and where I'm sitting, I can see the bedroom door. It's closed. My wife likes to sleep with the door closed. Well, as I'm browsing the internet and looking at Coast to Coast Online, I out of the corner of my eye, this apparition appears right in front of my door, and I feel this chill run down my spine. The hair on my hand stands up, And when I go to look, it just quickly disappears. I feel this strong intention from this, you know, like somebody's really peering at you, not just having a glance at you.
1: Sure.
4: You feel that energy. And I thought, wow, okay. So what happened? So I go on browsing, go to bed, wake up the next morning, and my wife is a little agitated. I ask her what's wrong. She goes, last night around 2 o'clock, same time I witnessed this, there was a being in my room. It was shaking my bed. It was scaring me. And she goes, we're sensitive, and I know that we've, you know, sensed beings before, but this one is the only one that has scared me before, you know. And she was frozen. She was frozen to her bed, and she tried to scream out, but she couldn't scream. But she mentally screamed out to me, and she was just, you know, frightened. And I thought this was amazing because I saw that entity the night before, and here she is telling me what experience she had with that same entity, I assume, the next day.
1: Well, husbands and wives can frequently communicate with each other that way, not just husbands and wives, brothers, sisters, relatives, people who know each other and are very close are able to communicate that way.
4: Right. But it's pretty amazing, eh?
1: It is amazing. Of course it is. A lot of what we've heard tonight, what we've talked about tonight, is amazing. East of the Rockies, very quickly, you're on the air. Jim in Lakewood.
5: Yes, hi. What happened was I rented a place. It was an older house, a downstairs house, and I remember when I closed the door when I was leaving, I could feel that, like, when you have a magnet, you get, like, that reverse polarity. It felt like something jerked the door that said, you know, like, I couldn't close the door when I was leaving, when I closed the deal with the landlady. Well,
1: right.
5: It was like a warning. And later on, what happened was I had, like, an infection and a blood infection. And I was in the downstairs, and the guy that rented upstairs with this lady that she was like 98 pounds and he was like 250. He beat her to death, and I listened to her die.
1: Oh, my God.
5: And I saw her apparition in my bedroom, and she said, you know, don't come up to help me. And I thought, don't come up to help me. I thought I was like delirious because of the blood infection. Later
1: yes.
5: on, the cops came the next day after he had killed her by kicking her so bad he fractured her liver, dragged her across the floor. I witnessed all of that by listening to it. Well, they said that he had upside-down crosses and this and that. But you know what I got out of that? She gave me strength. Because you know what? Right now, I am armed to say that if it ever comes again, evil ever comes again, I'm ready for it.
1: Gotcha. All right. Well, I guess the best offense or defense, that is to say, is a good offense. All right, everybody, that's it. We're out of time. Ghost to Ghost AM 2006. I'm Art Bell. It has been my pleasure to be your host. You all have a good night. See you next year with another version.
6: Greetings from Cyberdelic Space. This is Lorenzo, and I'm your host here in the Psychedelic Salon. Well, just as promised, today we're going to hear the continuation of the previous podcast in which Ralph Abraham and Rupert Sheldrake were discussing creativity and chaos. And this is from the first series of trialogues they held, along with Terrence McKenna, at Esalen in September of 1989. There's one little hitch here, I guess. And that is that the first 12 minutes of the tape had a really bad hum in it. I guess there was some sort of a problem with the line connection from the board, but it magically cleared up about 12 minutes or so into the recording. And I did my best to remove that annoying hum since it was really pretty loud, but unfortunately taking it out sort of distorted their voices just a little bit. But it's only for the first few minutes, and it's not nearly as bad as listening to that hum. So let's not delay any longer. When we left them in our last program, Rupert Sheldrake was just beginning to describe his understanding that mathematical attractors pulled from the front, as he put it. And so we'll pick up with Rupert concluding his thoughts about chaotic attractors, and he'll be immediately followed by Ralph Abraham expressing his surprise with both Rupert's and Terrence McKenna's take on attractors, which he didn't quite buy into.
7: But the fact is, how everyone tries to get out of it, they do seem to be dealing with a new conception, a pulling rather than pushing, something that's more Aristotelian than mechanistic.

say it's wrong, but I can say that it's different. I'm sure it's different from the way that any mathematician has thought about attractors in dynamical systems before. I don't think, I think it's a matter of true interpretation. I mean, here we have the track, and here we have the train going down the track. Now we know that the train is going to keep on going down the track, and it's going to get to the next station in 7 minutes. Is the station pulling the train? So the dynamical system, like when we think of the dynamical system, is the rule.

0: system and says eventually you'll get to the destination, the station, which might not be a point, it might be a circular track, or it might be a tangled up heap of track, which is a chaotic attractor. That doesn't mean that the attractor is pulling the train. So to think of the attractor as pulling the train, I think, is suggested by the word attractor, which never, ever when we thought of this word in the early 1960s, did we ever think that it would be interpreted in this way. But now I can see it's the obvious interpretation that anyone would make when they read this word.
1: It means nothing.
2: Okay, so the second problem is confronted by Sir Isaac Newton in the play. When he chose the word attraction, the gravitational attraction, as Voltaire said in 1730 when he visited London,

0: admit about the alias or man, Mr. Consensation. This is a totally technical term. Now, sir, we've been through this particular thing before.
1: We have, yes.
0: And what's happened is that...

numbers of the people getting to New York or Los Angeles or London, unless human beings with purpose living had destinations they wanted to get to, unless railway companies had schedules and planned the way they ran the trains in accordance with what they thought supply and demand was, that train wouldn't be running. There's a sense in which the station is an attractor. If I want to go by train to London,

existence in space. And I think that we have the same thing here, but it's a question of action and a distance in time.

at the station.

train because the people will go their lives to a different kind of time. And that's the time on the scale of the evolution of the train system. And people used to get off the train there, and there was no station. They asked the conductor for it to stop, and after many people did, and then they built a station there, and so on. So I think the more interesting

the real cause of the

sensing with our own motivations. You see, motivations in the ordinary psychological sense are not pushing from behind, but pulling from the head. And in courts of law, seeking to establish the cause of what happened, you know, motivation is very important. Did so-and-so willfully murder so-and-so? Well, if so, what was their motive? The motive isn't what is imminent. If they did it in order to kill them, in order to inherit money that they would inherit through their will, there's a sense in which a future state or an imagined future state is what's pulling them. And there's a sense in which our own motivation, we have desires and goals, we have purposes and aims, even if just by coming to lessons this weekend, all of us had the intention of getting here, and the intention preceding our coming here. And the sense in which the goal of being here at Esalen this weekend drew our behavior towards it, and that goal was in the future. So as I said, we face the same problem when dealing with our own psychological motivations, which we know most about. We know more about our own motivations than about the functioning of the course of nature. And I would have thought exactly the same problems arose. And the concept of morphic attractors in morphic resonance theory and in Aristotle's notion of the soul, the concept of the entelechy, is trying to deal with this fact that somehow in the present, the system, the person, the developing animal, the developing plant, in the present, is subject to the influence of a potential future state that hasn't yet come into being. But that future state is what directs and guides and attracts the development of the present system. Now, is that future state existing in the present in some other dimension or direction of time? Or is it actually out there in the future and pulling from tomorrow or the day after tomorrow through time? I mean, these may be just different ways of trying to

0: very interesting. I had a lot to say about the earlier part, but I'll work backward through it. I think Whitehead had a phrase called appetition for completion, which is, I take to be what this attractor notion is seeking to concretize. If we didn't use the word attractor, if we tried to be true to the notion that the thing was being pushed from behind, the process, then we would have to use a word like the propeller or the motivator. And in these cases, I think intuitively, or perhaps it's just the habit of my own thinking, these seem to be inelegant terms. They seem to immediately raise questions of operational detail that attractor doesn't. We know how things are attracted to something. They simply move toward them. But if something is propelled towards something, if something is motivated towards something, then we have to visualize an engine strapped to it that is moving it toward an end state which it somehow is able to magically find, where if you view the attractor as the bottom of an energy well, well, then anything put into the energy well will make its way to the attractor, because the attractor is the least energetic state. And so the whole system tends to move in that direction. The idea that the cause is in the future makes hash of the notion of causality. And so this is, I think, on the part of science, something that they're very concerned to eliminate, because it will, the backwash from that assumption will make the practice of science much more difficult. Nevertheless, Ralph and his colleagues have been modeling for many years now plant growth, dripping faucets, coupled oscillators like groups of cuckoo clocks hung on the wall, and this sort of thing. The modeling task, ne plus ultra, is history. This is where you're no longer playing a little game to demonstrate something to a group of students or colleagues, but where you actually are saying our models, our methods, are powerful enough that now we will take on the real world, not even the real world of biology, but the real world of the felt experience of being embedded in human institutions. Well, when you look at history, I think the whole reason history has bogged down in the 20th century is because of the absence of belief in an attractor. This is the hideous legacy of existentialism and all the philosophies constellated around it, that there is no attractor, there is no appetition for completion. Everything is referent to the past up through the present and no further. So that's what I think about the last part of the thing. What interested me more and has appealed more to my own kinkiness, because it caused me to think something I had never thought before, even though on one level Rupert was taking liberties with my material. This notion about complexity and cooling, I saw, perhaps because I heard it from his lips rather than my own, I saw a dimension which I had never seen before, which is, my tendency is always to carry any principle to the ultimate extrapolation. And if in fact the increase of complexity in the life of the universe is directly related to falling temperatures in the universe, then it seems to me it's reasonable to suppose that the most complex states in the projective history of the universe will occur at very low temperatures. Well, isn't it interesting then that phenomena like superconductivity and stuff like that has to do with low temperatures? And superconductivity is fascinating to cybernetic engineers because it's a way to preserve information from decay. You see, if you put information into a superconducting circuit operating around absolute zero, it will be impossible to disrupt that circuit without destroying it. And people like Erwin Schrödinger, as early as the mid-30s, suggested that since life seeks to stabilize itself against mutation, the obvious principle to be brought in to aid in that task would be something very much like superconductivity. Well, I don't want to belabor the point in my little space of time, but in fact, the way in which charge transfer and things like that occur in DNA suggests that nature may have incorporated this principle into its mechanics. What this says to us in the present that is particularly poignant, I think, is that our cultural phase transition that we are going through vis-a-vis machines may signify that we are not, as I have always thought, very close to the maximized state of novelty, but that we're somewhere out in the middle of that wave that goes from the beginning to the end, and that what the cultural transition that we are doing is about is we are downloading all novelty so far achieved into a much colder and stabler regime, the cold and stable regime of silicon crystals and arsenic doped chips and this sort of thing. And this is, you know, a fairly appalling idea, because I think we all have a horror of being replaced by machines. But on the other hand, prokaryotes were replaced by eukaryotes, and there have been several of these replacement scenarios in the history of life. So I think it's interesting that that you make this point about cooling and complexity. It seems to me to imply that in my own theory, the zero point may in fact be the absolute zero point, and that what the time wave or the fractal of time really describes is the fluctuation of the career of heat over the life of the universe, and that in domains of high heat, information is degraded and novelty is lost, and there is a kind of recidivist tendency, and when temperatures fall, order reasserts itself and stabilizes.
1: Well, I think that the storage in low temperatures is interesting, because I think one of the things, when Ralph said this, mathematics is like language as a modeling system, I think there's a very big difference between spoken language and written language. When you get written language, the first ones we know about are written on rocks, the ultimate low temperature crystalline storage system. The Ten Commandments, as given to Moses, were written on tablets of stone. I mean, this is this kind of permanent storage system. And you know, putting things in silicon crystals is a more sophisticated way, but this is essentially a low-temperature storage method. You couldn't do it. You couldn't write on water or in the wind. So I think that the language and the written language creates the illusion for us of an independent world. I think the realm, I myself think the notion of Platonic forms and this ideal, this transcendent eternal world couldn't have arisen until written language had arisen, because written language produced the model, and by what I think of as a kind of idolatry, these man-made symbols and structures, languages and mathematics, when written down, can be imagined to endure forever in some kind of other realm, as if there's some kind of celestial rock or celestial stone or celestial crystal in which they endure forever. But the reality of language, as it's existed for a far longer period of its history and as it exists right now here as we talk to each other, is in spoken language. And spoken language is a process that happens in time, and the memory involved in spoken language, which comes when stories are retold, like the bards and the transmission in oral cultures, There is no written record. So the spoken record, the story, organically develops as time goes on. And there's nobody around to say, well, look, you've got the story wrong because in the book it's written like this. The thing organically evolves. And so I think a model of language as a kind of model of reality, an oral tradition, has this constantly evolving and conserved, and yet conserved model. Whereas as soon as you've got a written one, as soon as you've got written records, or written mathematical formulae, you get the impression, an imaginary realm of sort of eternal forms, by just sort of projecting the notion of things written down. Anyway, that was just what I wanted to say in response to what you said. And I think that's one way in which we get this, or we could easily get, I'm not saying for sure the mathematically Platonic or Pythagorean realm is an illusion, but it would be easy to see how such an illusion could be produced.
2: Well, I imagine, just to be contrary, that mathematics preceded not only writing, but mathematics probably preceded language as well. Certainly, mathematics preceded writing. And in mathematics, we have, for example, a circle, a line. I mean, these are, for Plato, the ideals. Right, so do we need writing on stone to think of a line or a circle or a triangle as being eternal form? And the evolution of this kind of mathematics preceding writing was probably done by drawing in sand. And writing evolved by drawing in sand, and only later you had drawing on stone. So I think, it's just possible that the idea of eternal forms, laws, and so on emerged before writing on stone, and that writing on stone was just, as a matter of fact, a concretization of those. It just suggests a migration in evolution from the immaterial to the material, from the abstract to the concrete. I mean, it's the opposite of what a lot of people think.
3: Your theories are the theories of chaos. Using this gentleman's terminology here, is this a model? How does it relate to, is it a model for the chaos in society, in our world today, and what does it tell you about that?
2: Yeah, I used to answer when I went on the airplane and the person in the next seat would say, what do you do? And I say, oh, well, I'm a math professor. I do research in mathematics. And then they always say, that's my worst subject. And the conversation would end. So I soon learned to pretend that it was something else. Well, I write books. Oh, yeah? What kind of books? Well, textbooks. Well, that would, you know, end the conversation. Once, as a kind of accident, I said, well, I study chaos theory. And the person immediately said, now that's a subject I know a lot about. That was many years ago, but I rejected that. And so at that point, I would have answered to your question, no. I didn't think there was very much relationship between mathematical models with chaotic behavior on the one hand, and the chaos in life, what people are talking about when they say that's something I know a lot about, they're talking about a problem in their relationship or in the middle of an argument with their mate or something. So, but my attitude has changed over the years, and more I've been trying to make models in the social sciences in general, and now I have, for example, a project in psychoanalysis to model, working with a group of psychoanalysts, to model the therapeutic situation. And their idea was, I mean, in the experience of their practice of psychoanalysis, they had the feeling that the patient would present, that's a technical jargon I gather of that field, would present chaotically. That the presentation would become more chaotic, and that was to them a clue that a trigger was approaching for an episode or something. So they came to me saying, could you model this? Could we have data where we could sort of meter the extent of chaos, like my parameter GN in the ocean? And that was a few years ago, and so it's progressed, and now I'm working on, I call it aerodynamics, ERO, models for the love relationship, and for the synergy of in society, social synergy in a group of nations, for example, what does lead to war and what leads to cooperation, how do you resolve conflict and so on. So I do feel that it is, I won't say possible, it's conceivable in course of time, given its adequate evolution of the modeling art of this hermeneutical circle the gentleman has described so well in the context of the ships and the models for the ships, that we could reach a point where we had models that were decent in some sense to aid us in the understanding of complex social relationships. A group of people like two, three, a group this size, a group of nations, a world of nations, the evolution of society, and Terence's dream, a model for history itself. This is kind of, it's thinkable. It's not unthinkable. We're not at a point where we can meter the chaos in the room and say they're about to break for dinner.
4: Isn't what you've done today and yesterday sort of evidence of that with the thing that she's done with this with humming and so forth? It is presuming that we are all somehow going to get together through this in some way, make it better for us to communicate and be in the room through this particular instrument.
2: Yes.
4: And in relationships, what I know about relationships and working with people is it's a lot about energy. And the energy that gets, or doesn't get, focused with the two or three, or if you have a group of eight or whatever. And it's a lot of working with that energy.
2: Well, I'm delighted to hear this optimism, because I had recently, a month or two or three ago, given a talk here to a group of social scientists about the possibilities of mathematical modeling. And their response was really angry and hostile. The very idea of a mathematical anthropology or a mathematical sociology, they thought was really offensive.
4: People had a different kind of investment in that situation.
2: Right.
4: You would get different kinds of
5: response. It reminds me of when catastrophe theory had come out, and people were looking at using it on politics, especially revolutionary politics, that there are certain political and social changes which occur peacefully and in an incremental manner, but those same changes will occur catastrophically if, for example, the economy is in trouble. So they were attempting to use catastrophe theory to model politics. They weren't able to get enough data, I think, to make a practical model.
2: Actually, that's a good case, because it was very promising, it's still very promising, but it suffered a kind of a sociological or historical accident, where a wave of popular hostility built up over catastrophe theory in a series of newspaper articles and within the mathematical community, and it killed it. It killed a very promising strategy of model building for the social sciences. Anyway, it was very limited. It was a temporary stage on the way to what we are doing now with these systems. And I don't know if it will save the world or anything, but I can tell you it's a lot of fun.
0: Ralph, in line with the question about sociology, I haven't asked you this question for a couple of years. I ask it every couple of years. Do you still cling to the mathematical proof of the impossibility of monogamy?
2: I don't remember your asking that 2 years ago, Terence, nor ever before.
0: Do you remember making the statement?
2: Not only I don't remember, but I say I proclaim to you all it's impossible I ever made such a statement, because as I've just explained to Rupert, I don't believe in the resonance between the models and the actuality of ordinary life. I think that it evolves our understanding to play with models. Well, they do have a certain practical value, but I don't consider that the interesting part. So if I had a mathematical proof of the impossibility of monogamy in a certain model universe of model relationship in level three. I might have spoken about that, and you made what Gregory Bateson called a category error and thought I was talking about human relationship, but you know, I never actually speak about human relationship.
0: I wish you told me this years ago.
2: Shall we stop?
5: This whole notion of the role of modeling, I find very central to the discussion, especially where it's tied in with the feedback to between the abstracting and the concretizing, and blends them together. So your model, you sail your model out, and it keeps changing itself. And tied to this notion of the attractor, if you model an attractor, does your model have attractive properties? Does it begin to become a concrete or an attractive entity?
2: We'll have to ask Terrence about this, since he's been using this word extensively today, appetition. And I don't know exactly what it means. Terrence, are models attractive? I mean, are they habit-forming? Is modeling a habit?
0: I think so. I think if a model is a good model, it will begin to attract. It will begin to pull energy toward itself. It's almost like the idea of a self-fulfilling prophecy. And in a way, that's what I see the three of us and others mentionable as doing. We're trying to create a self-fulfilling prophecy where it's such a good idea that it will act as an attractor and the world will move.
2: Yes, a good dream for a future with a future.
0: Yes.
2: Well, maybe it's an appropriate time just to make mention of this area of mythology and ritual, that here we have a kind of model which has been thought to be crucial for the evolution of a society. And it could be that certain models are attractive in that realm, for example, the Trinity.

0: starts with the Renaissance or in the time of Christ, is, say, in the Renaissance, this particular model with its very complicated pantheon of gods and goddesses. I think it could be natural selection of societies that have adopted a certain model and made it a habit, whether attractive or not. And then the longevity is not because the model is attractive, but because it has a certain evolutionary advantage, or advantage in whatever is the selection mechanism. Or it could be that certain models, like the Trinity, are intrinsically attractive, and that's why there are so many societies with Trinity as their model, which had a long lifetime.
1: Where does it make it over? You know, where does it, the model cross over? When does Frankenstein's monster get, you know, citizenship papers? Or how does the model stay not part of the real world? Or, you see what I'm saying, or trying to get at here? The model becomes it.
2: The model is just a plan.
1: Yeah,
3: but the model takes on a kind of social reality, doesn't it? In a religious system like Islam, for example, the model of God, which Islam has, this strongly emphasized monotheism, actually takes on a social reality. It's reflected, if you have one God, then the earth is sacred, but then you have the idea there should be one sacred place on earth. So you have all pilgrimage to Mecca, all mosques pointing to Mecca, you have one God mirrored in this one central. So you have a model actually becoming a social reality. This is a common thing. But there's one, let me just conclude one further thought on this line. I think that the history of religions is one of the things that it tells us, is that all temples, images, diagrams, all the paraphernalia of religion, ritual forms, in some sense have a modeling function. Some of them may be symbols that participate with the reality they're describing. And one of the constant dynamics in the history of at least Western religions is the way in which the models are taken to be the reality by people. It's a recurrent danger of models, and in the Judeo-Christian tradition it's called idolatry. It's that the model of reality, the image of the God, is taken to be the God itself. And I myself think that one of the problems of the mechanistic worldview is that the mathematical models of classical physics were taken by many people to be the actual reality governing the world. So the idea was there was this mathematical mind governing, and this became the God of the materialist or the atheist. This kind of the mathematical models, the images of reality became the ultimate reality for them.
4: A possible interesting example of a religio-poetic myth becoming a powerful attractor. Between the 11th and the 13th century in Western Europe, there was a very important paradigm shift took place, namely the recognition of the importance of the feminine principle. And this affected life in every way. One of the ways to do this is to see the shift in the style of architecture, say, between the Romanesque construction that was used in the older portions of the Abbey of Mont-Saint-Michel and, say, the Cathedral de Chartres. Now, Mont-Saint-Michel was built for the glorification of St. Michael, who was the most powerful of all the angels, the one who threw Satan out of heaven, a very masculine thing. It's a masculine building, very little decoration, thick walls, very little small windows, solidly built. A masculine style of architecture. If you go to Chartres, you see the apotheosis of the feminine style of architecture. This acted, I think, is in the sense of what you're calling an attractor, because between the 11th and the 13th century, beginning around the beginning of the 12th century, hundreds of these Gothic cathedrals were built in Europe, all for the adoration of the Blessed Virgin. Hundreds of them at an enormous expense, an enormous effort. Remember, this was a poor time, and Europe put an enormous amount of their effort into doing this, and I can only see this as the attractive power

0: a myth created around God, is it?
1: Well, it must be something like that. I mean, it must be something to do with the feminine aspect of creativity. You see, one of the things that Ralph and I were thinking about earlier today, we were having a conversation after lunch, that we find both masculine and feminine creative principles in mythology, and both masculine and feminine creative principles come in trinities quite frequently, the triple goddess, but then in the Christian world, the male trinity. And Ralph was saying, well, maybe there would be, since there seems to be this possibility of looking at it either way, there must have been somewhere in which the two threes formed a six, and the two creative trinities interlaced. And then it occurred to us that the Star of David is just such a diagram, two interpenetrating triangles.
2: Or the
1: well, any sixfold structure. Anyway, this takes us into another realm of archetypes. It's 6 o'clock, and maybe it's time now to stop, because after supper, we come to Terence and Ralph on creation, chaos and imagination.
3: At 8 o'clock.
1: 8 o'clock.
4: And that's where we'll pick up with the next trialogue, which will be the podcast after next. Because, as most of you already know, I'm trying to put out 3 programs each week, at least for a little while. My plan is to put out 2 trialogues each week with an alternative program in between the trialogues. Once I get this first series podcast, I'll let you know what I decide about how soon the next series will come out, because maybe you'll be ready for a break from the trialoggers by then. In any event, I've got an embarrassment of riches in new program material right now, so it looks like we're going to have some interesting times together in the year ahead. Getting back to today's program, about 22 minutes or so into their conversation, you probably noticed Rupert talked about the difference between written and spoken language, particularly in respect to the permanence of the written word. I'm wondering if the internet and podcasting are going to change his thinking about the spoken word not being very permanent. You know, who would have thought on that lovely September day at Esalen in 1989 that over 15 years later, so many more thousands of us would be able to hear this wonderful conversation. So here's a question for you. In terms of the way Rupert and Terence are talking about attractors, what kind of attractor or series of attractors do you think it was that prompted someone to record those conversations and then give them to Ralph and eventually draw them into being podcast here? So I'll let you have a toke or two on your own and come to your own conclusions on that one. And speaking of having a toke or two, it was only a couple of podcasts ago when I mentioned that when KMO interviewed me for his podcast on the Sea Realm, he told me about another program that can be found at www.dopecast.co.uk. And now that I've heard several programs, I have to say that it's one of the best podcasts I've heard so far. The host of the Dopecast goes by the handle Dope Fiend, and being one myself, I can honestly say I've never met a Dope Fiend that I didn't like. And after KMO told me about this program, I checked their website and downloaded a couple of podcasts by the Dope Fiend, as well as a couple of other podcasts from what they're calling the Cannabis Podcast Network, all of which is hosted at dopecast.co.uk. Now let me give full disclosure here. The thing is that ever since losing my MP3 player, I've only listened to short segments of these podcasts because it's just not very convenient to be tethered to a computer, particularly once you've enjoyed the freedom of a mobile MP3 player. Anyway, I sent Dope Fiend an email and told him I liked his program, at least the parts of it I'd heard. And now, to make a long story very short, out of the blue this weekend, I get a package in the mail, and lo and behold, it's actually from the Dope Fiend. You know, it was Christmas. It was just like Burning Man does Christmas, I guess, because just out of the blue, someone I don't even know sends me a really cool iRiver MP3 player with a built-in mic that looks like it's going to work perfectly at Burning Man and other road trips that I make to interview people. So when I tell you how much I like the podcast from these guys, I don't want you to think it's because of this wonderful gesture or because he very kindly mentions the Psychedelic Salon from time to time. I just really enjoy these programs, and my bet is that most of you will too. You know, from some of your email, I know that many of you are feeling like you're out on the end of the line, particularly if you don't have any nearby friends to share a joint or to trip with. And I know how you feel, because that's sort of been my situation lately. You know, most of my friends from the tribe are now physically far away, and so I sometimes get a little lonely myself. And yesterday I got to hear some of Dope Fiend's programs on my new MP3 player, and did I ever have a ball? You just have to hear these guys for yourself, and you know, just have a toke or two and listen to the Dope Fiend, Max Freakout, the Toker, and some of their other friends and fellow podcasters like Queer Ninja, whose music podcast is also really quite brilliant. And then there's Xandor's Girl Reports that I now don't want to miss. And all in all, I just guarantee that you'll feel a lot more connected to the tribe just by listening to these interesting and entertaining programs. And don't miss the Sea Realm either. KMO is doing some really good work out there. And now I'm looking forward to working my way backwards through their entire year of podcasting. All of these guys are having a real party that we can all join in on, at least in my humble opinion. And I think you'll find the production quality of these podcasts significantly higher than here in the salon. But they've given me some new ideas and definitely have inspired me to make some technical improvements here in the Psychedelic Salon. So thanks for sticking with us while I'm still figuring things out. Also, I want to thank Jason and the other tech support people at DreamHost, where I'm in the process of moving the MatrixMasters.com family of websites. It's a major task for me, particularly since I'm making some changes to the site as well. But once it's finished, I think you'll like some of the things, like the secure IM chat feature that we're going to eventually be able to use. So thanks for putting up with the super long podcast page for now. You know, I feel your pain, as the saying goes. And before I go, I should mention that this and all of the podcasts from the Psychedelic Salon are protected under the Creative Commons Attribution Non-Commercial Share Alike 2.5 license. And if you have any questions about that, you can click on the link at the bottom of the podcast page at the Psychedelic Salon, where you can find that, of course, at matrixmasters.com/podcasts. And if you still have questions, you can send them in an email to lorenzo@matrixmasters.com. And I want to thank Jacques, Cordell, and Wells, otherwise known as Chateau Hayuk, for the use of their music here in the Psychedelic Salon. And thanks again, Ralph Abraham, both for participating in the trilogues and then for letting Bruce Damer and me digitize your tapes of these sessions and put them online for our friends here in the Psychedelic Salon to enjoy. And for now, this is Lorenzo, signing off from Cyberdelic Space. Be well, my friends.
3: 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The wildcard direct lines are area code 702-727-1295. That number is 702-727-1295. And if you've never called the show, try the first-time caller line at area code 702-727-1222. Anybody east of the Rocky Mountains can use the first-time caller line at area code 702-727-1222. 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And now, enjoy Coast to Coast AM with Art Bell.

0: From the high desert in the great American Southwest, I bid you good evening or good morning, depending on where you are, and welcome to another edition of Coast to Coast AM/PM, that hour that's kind of in the twilight zone, at least here on the West Coast. Good morning, everybody. I think you're going to find this a fascinating program this morning. Let me give you a little bit of background, tell you how this happened. You're about to hear from somebody you've never heard from before. And here's why. A neighbor of mine here in Little Pahrump, Nevada, said, "Hey, Art, I've got a map I think you'd be interested in. And it shows what a future America is going to look like. And it's called I Am America." And he brought it over, and it's, two and a half feet by probably 2.5 feet or a little more. A big map. It's a big map. And in a lot of ways, it's kind of a worrisome map. Or maybe not. We'll find out about more of that from Lori here in a moment. Her name is Lori Toy. And one of the most worrisome, immediately noticed things, as far as I was concerned, is that I'm not on the map. When I say I'm not on the map, I mean Nevada, for the most part. About 95% of it appears not to be on the map. And, in fact, a great deal of what's west of the U.S. Rocky Mountains appears not to be on the map. A good healthy portion of Middle America seems to be a river. In other words, these are massive Earth changes. And here's a little piece of literature that came with the map. It says, "This map was inspired by a dream received in 1983 by a young mother of three children. In this dream, Lori Adele, I believe it is, Toy, met four Tibetan masters who spoke about the prophecy of Earth change and unrolled the first original Earth changes map. It was a dream that was mystifying and startling, but promised a future of positive change. In 1988, Lori had received more Earth changes information and, captivated by the stunning detail, compiled these prophecies into the I Am America map of Earth changes. Supported by a team of local friends, a full-scale model of the Earth changes map was built. Then she began to talk to groups about her experience and the prophecies from the Ascended Masters. In May of 1989, 1,000 free copies of the prophetic map were sent to New Age centers and publications across the United States. A lot of people might view this as just a money-making gimmick that is here to sell and exploit fear, money. Encouraged to continue, though, to release the material to the public, Lori struggled personally with the ethics that this Earth Changes material would be either misinterpreted or misrepresented. Beloved Sandana, I believe it is, I'm sure I'm going to get corrected on that, sponsor of the project, repeated, quote, "Send this message to the Earth with love." So, she listed her home with a local realtor, sold her house. She committed to sharing the I Am America map with the rest of the world. Her home sold in 2 hours. And the first 1,000 posters of the map were printed. Now you're going to hear about it. Let's go down to Arizona and find out what in the world this is all about. And so here from Arizona, we'll find out where is Lori Toy. Lori, hi.
1: Hi, Art.
0: Hi. Lori, where are you in Arizona?
1: We're in Payson, Arizona, which is right in the middle of the state.
0: Okay. All of this came to you in a dream, Lori?
1: Yeah, boy, it was a pretty surprising experience. real surprising for me. At that time, I was living on a farm, a farm wife, three children in diapers. So you can imagine how I felt having a dream of such a tremendous scope. I mean, you look at something like that and you think, boy, am I folding too many diapers?
0: Yeah.
1: But it's really interesting, the evolution of the story, how it kind of came into fruition and how we work at it and with it now. I don't know, Art, you know, how you feel about this, but a lot of times we talk about having many lifetimes in lifetimes.
0: Sure.
1: And I know, for instance, I can point out about four different lifetimes I've experienced, even up to this time.
0: Are you talking about lifetimes within this lifetime?
1: Yeah, within this lifetime. You know, like I have a lifetime, you know, up to high school. I have a lifetime that was in college.
0: Oh, of course, I know what you mean.
1: That was this farm wife when I received this dream. Then I had a lifetime working at my own magazine, which I published and taught me a lot about doing projects of this nature. And now I have this lifetime working with Earth Changes. And I've spent the last 6 years of my life dedicated to working with these prophecies and working to develop a real broad-based understanding of what this type of experience is about, what it means, and the potential that it can unleash for all of us.
0: Laurie, why do you think that what you had was not just that, a dream, fantasy, not reality? Why do you think it was instead prophecy?
1: It was different.
0: In what way?
1: It was, I had full consciousness. I don't know if you've had this experience or not, but I've had this. It doesn't happen a lot, but it does happen.
0: Well, wait a minute. Were you asleep at night when you had this dream, or was this a daytime occurrence?
1: I was asleep at night, and then I had this experience that was real. And what happened in the dream, or what I would call now a vision,
0: mm-hmm.
1: as I've studied these things, I've learned there's a big difference between a dream and a vision.
0: Right.
1: And this map was unrolled in front of me, surrounded by what I came to understand later were four Tibetan masters, and they revealed this new map of the United States. But it wasn't later until 1988 that I began to, in a sense, unravel the mysteries that were contained in that map. The dream was a very profound experience for me. It reoccurred for 3 months.
0: Oh, boy.
1: I remember even talking to a friend about it, and I said, you know, this is so unusual because I keep on having this dream.
0: Mm-hmm.
1: And she says, well, you know, a lot of the ancient prophecies spoke about a time when the earth would change, and I've studied them a little bit. And she says, Laurie, don't worry about it. This is a good thing that's happening, because this is going to be a time not only where the earth will change, but because of that, people will change. And we'll have what they call a golden age. And I thought, well, that's kind of interesting. But you know how everything is sort of a point of departure in life.
0: Sure.
1: And that dream was a point of departure for me.
0: Well, what unnerved me, Laurie, was looking at this map. We discussed for just a moment before airtime the ancient prophecies business on NBC. You saw that?
1: Uh-huh. Yeah, I saw part of it. I didn't see all of it.
0: Okay, well,
1: at the tail end.
0: Yeah, a lot of the prophecy regarding Earth change paralleled exactly what I see on this map, and that unnerved me a little bit.
1: Mm-hmm.
0: How detailed were your dreams?
1: Very detailed. And, in fact, later on in 1988, when we worked to compile all the information through the process of meditation and channeling, people were just amazed because they said, this is the most detailed information we have ever seen brought forth in this manner. And it surprised me too. In fact, at that time I was living in a small town in northern Idaho.
0: Mm-hmm.
1: I worked locally, had a small graphic design and advertising agency. I was well known in the local region, and I didn't want anyone to know what I was doing because this was something they call quote unquote kooky and weird. But it was really funny because it was almost like there was a force supporting this information to be heard, almost like a series of hands, like I was walking on, you know, effortlessly leading for this thing. It had its own energy, is what I'm saying. It was just incredible. Doors opened effortlessly. For instance, when I made the commitment for the map to be published, my house, it really did. It sold in 2 hours.
0: 2 hours.
1: 2 hours, market value. It was like this was something that was very critical and urgent, and the time was now.
0: Listen, Lori, I'm going to say something here. If my wife came to me and said, listen, I've had some dreams, I need to publish this map, we need to sell the house, I'd say, hon, sit down, we need to have a real serious talk here.
1: I can understand. I can really understand. I didn't tell my close friends. I did not tell my parents. I can appreciate what you're saying. And I came from a pretty professional background. It wasn't as if this wasn't something that I thought about before I did this, because I realized when you put this type of information out, there's a responsibility that goes with it. But I remember talking to a really good friend before we put the information out, and she said, you know, Lori, you just don't know yet where this is going to lead, but I do feel where it will lead is a good place.
0: You were instructed to give this information out, am I correct?
1: I was instructed, and I was told to send this message to the earth with love. And that is the foundation and the mission that we carry out here at I'm America, is we work to find a way to language this work always with love, removing the fear and showing the mystical journey that is contained in all of these prophecies. And they're very full. And probably by the end of this night, if the listeners out there will hang with us, they'll feel very well fed.
0: Well, all right. How can you be sure these changes are positive? I mean, from my point of view, for example, here in Nevada, I don't feel very positive about it. I'm to be in the Bay of Harmony.
1: Yeah. You know, when I first worked with this map, I thought literally this was going to happen. I was really afraid, and I thought, oh my gosh, I've got to warn people. That was my consciousness when I first started working with it. And who wouldn't think that?
0: Right.
1: Who would not think that? So after I got the first 1,000 copies of this map printed, I loaded them up in the back of my little four-door car, drove down to California, and I started selling these to bookstores all up and down the coastline. It was like I had a burn in me that I had to get out there and warn these people. And I stayed probably in that flow for about a year and a half to 2 years. And then I started noticing a shift happening with me, a consciousness shift, almost a transformational thing was happening with me myself. And it's like information would come to me effortlessly, what I would call synchronicities. You know, how things just sort of happen.
0: Lori, are you sure that that wasn't just a protective action of your own brain? In other words,
1: No, I'm positive it was not, because it happened too frequently. Anyway, what happened for me is that I began to understand what prophecy is. That, of course, we were dealing with Earth changes material, but that this was a work of prophecy. And so I looked up the word prophecy and what prophecy means. And for anyone listening out there, if you really want to grow and take on a transformational journey, get yourself a very good dictionary, even dated past the 30s. Start looking up the meanings of words and what they say, because the spoken word's really powerful.
0: Mm-hmm.
1: So I looked at the word prophecy, and I'm going to give you the noun.
0: All right.
1: And this is what it means. The first definition is divinely inspired utterance. The second one, utterance under the inspiring influence of religious experience. Three, this is the one that I work with the most, inspired declaration or revelation of the divine will, including moral teaching by warning, consoling, exhorting, giving an example of fellowship with God and the like. Prophecy is based upon a spiritual teaching, and it always has and always will be.
0: Is it from God, Lori?
1: Of course it's from God. But I know many people have a different idea what God is. And I don't feel it's up to me to define that for them. I can only share my own experience.
0: Well, I will ask you because they will ask you. Is your God the God of the Bible? Is your God some variation?
1: God is everything to me. God is the one. Of course, that took a lot for me to get to that place that I could say that God is the one. But the best explanation I've ever heard that came the closest to languaging what God is, of course, I think it's even impossible to language. I heard it this from Grandmother Twy, who is an elder of the Seneca tribe in Upper State New York, great Native American grandmother. And she said, it's the great inner self.
0: The great inner self.
1: The great inner self, that source that we all share.
0: All right, Lori, let's tell them about the map. Can you describe, do you have words, and I'm sure you must after all this time, to describe to those who cannot see it? It's a beautiful map, really beautiful.
1: Thank you.
0: But can you give a brief description of it so everybody understands roughly what we're talking about and the earth changes that are depicted here?
1: Okay, yes. And in fact, we have a video, too, out, which would give in detail all the literal explanations of the prophecy. But basically, what you're looking at are major earth changes on the west coast of the United States.
0: Mm.
1: What you'll see is a visual representation of California shattered and broken to a series of islands.
0: Yes, nothing more than islands.
1: Nothing more than islands. In the Pacific Northwest, a peninsula of land going out to Mount Shasta, and again, that breaks away into a series of islands in Upper State Nevada and Lower State of Idaho, Southern Idaho. All of Oregon's almost gone. Most of Washington State, a series of islands. I can't remember the names of the mountains there, but they form a chain of islands in there as well. The Mississippi River, tremendous flooding, and the Great Lakes breaking away and forming in the Midwest and into Texas, a huge river, making the Mississippi and Missouri rivers widening 10 times over. The breakup of the East Coast, a lot of ice, a lot of wind, the lower tip of Florida sinking. And those are just real brief. That's just a real brief description mm-hmm. of the United States.
0: Right. You've got it also broken into areas. Is it Gobien, the Golden City of Gobien?
1: Gobien.
0: Gobien.
1: Gobien.
0: Golden City of Gobien.
1: Is a pronunciation.
0: Okay. That is roughly in the American, what is now the American Southwest.
1: Right. Now, those are representations of energy vortexes.
0: Oh.
1: But before we get in to energy vortexes, I'd like to back up a minute.
0: All right, well, so would I, because let me ask one quick question, Lori.
1: Okay.
0: These changes, whatever will bring them on, and we'll talk about that,
1: okay,
0: would result in arguably the death of millions and millions of people with the West Coast virtually disappearing. So
1: if they happen, yes, we would be looking at that.
0: Yes. So
1: we would be.
0: So you say it's good and with love, but that's a lot of dead people, Lori.
1: Certainly is. I came to this place, like I said, 2 years in my journey and working with the map. I struggled with the ethics of even working with it because I felt like this is something I'm not sure if I want to do. I have to talk about death and destruction, and I'm a happy person. I love life, I enjoy life, and I feel it's a blessing. And I struggled with that, and that was the time when I started to understand the work I had been given. And that was to understand and comprehend what prophecy is. And I came across a fantastic book, and it was the Aramaic prose of Jesus. And it was all the translated work from the original Aramaic verses, the Beatitudes and the Lord's Prayer and that, from Jesus, in the foreword of this, written by this beautiful author, David Kloss. And he talked about how the ancient Hebrew fathers had interpreted prophecies. And I thought, this is incredible. I've never heard of anyone interpreting prophecies. And, of course, prophecy was a big part of their culture and tradition. And they would never interpret their prophecies or make a final analysis of the prophecies until they had been interpreted three times.
0: Mm-hmm.
1: And the first time they looked at them literally, which is what I had been doing. And I feel a lot of people that that's where they're putting the focus of their attention.
0: What will bring these changes? Will it be earthquakes? Will a big meteor hit the western U.S.? What's going to bring this, Lori?
1: Well, according to the literal work of the prophecy, it is many things. But they said the first thing that we could look for as a sign would be the appearance of a meteor in the sky, and that possibly it would impact, and get this, you'll like this one, in the Nevada desert.
0: In the Nevada desert. Oh, great, Lori.
1: You are there.
0: Ground zero. It figures.
1: Right.
0: It just figures. Lori, on that thoughtful note, I'm going to ask you to hold on, and we'll go rolling through a bottom-of-the-hour break here, so just relax for a few moments.
1: Okay.
0: And I'll consider the meteor in the sky. Lori Toy is my guest. Oh, boy. It's the Earth Changes map we're talking about, called I Am America, and the prophecy of Lori Toy. And she sounds quite serious, so I'm going to treat it the same way. Good evening, good morning, everybody. We will get back to Lori and to your telephone calls in just a bit. If you're fascinated by prophecy and what may well lie ahead for all of us, then I suggest you stay tuned, because coming back in just a moment, Lori Toy, the I Am America gal. And you ought to see this map. The meteor's going to hit Nevada, huh? Doggone it. It's always Nevada. We'll be back.

0: This is the end of side one. Please leave the cassette exactly where it is, flip it over, and begin again.
1: Well, good evening, good morning. From Ground Zero, Nevada, welcome back. My guest is Lori Toy, and she has prophecy. She has a map about her prophecy called I Am America. And if you live out where I live, it's beginning to get to be a little worrisome. Let's go back now to Lori Toy. Lori, hi.
2: Hi.
1: All right, so a meteor is going to hit Nevada.
2: Yeah, you know, I was going through some notes here, Art, and I didn't want you to feel too left out, but, you know, in 1947, in China, over 10,000 meteorites bombarded the Sukhothai Island range there, so it has happened before.
1: Well, yes, but China is more or less still there. Nevada will not be.
2: Still there. Also, there's a huge crater up in northern Quebec, Canada.
1: Mm-hmm.
2: 2.5 miles in diameter, where the world's largest meteorite struck the Earth.
1: Right, but the size of meteor that you must be talking about here would have to be quite a bit bigger, it seems to me, to do this, if that is, in fact, what does the major part of the rearranging. Is that correct?
2: Well, one would think so. One would think so, particularly with what the prophecy state will happen as a result of that meteorite or meteor hitting in that area.
1: Let me ask you about something, Lori. In July, there is due to be an impact on Jupiter that I'm sure you're aware of. Are you aware of it?
2: Yes, I've heard about that through our network here.
1: Uh-huh. There will be chunks of a comet as big as 3 miles across that will impact with Jupiter. And when they do, they will strike each with a force of 250 million hydrogen bombs. That's not a trivial amount of energy release. And there are people talking about the possibility of Jupiter turning into a sun or not surviving the impact or what have you. So something of this cataclysmic size, I suppose, could occur. And I guess that's what's due to occur. I'm curious, where you are in Arizona, on your map, Arizona looks to be about knocked in half or just about in half.
2: Yeah, the coastline runs through Phoenix.
1: Yeah. Where does that place you?
2: We're up on a range of mountains near the White Mountains on the Mogollon Rim, which is a granite formation. And they say, which this is one thing I have found out in working with Earth Changes Prophecies, that living in areas where there's granite formations, it is safer in terms of if you're hunting for a safe place to look to live.
1: Mm-hmm.
2: Primarily because basalt rock explodes under pressure, particularly if you get the grinding of tectonic plates and that kind of activity going on with major earth changes, you get an earthquake, say, above an 8 point. Some of that basalt will just turn into ash. In fact, most of Oregon is covered by basalt flows.
1: All right, now, when might this happen? Do you have any idea? Does your prophecy give any timeline at all?
2: The one thing that we focus on is not so much when, but what are we going to do with our choices now?
1: But Lori, when does count a little bit in the sense that if I'm ground zero and Nevada's ground zero for the meteor, when might be important?
2: The when is now. And I think we're living in a time of prophecy right now. You know, when you were talking about this activity that will be happening on Jupiter,
1: yes.
2: Did you know in 1992 that we came so dangerously close with impact with an asteroid?
1: I do know that, yes.
2: Yes, that NASA was trying to figure out a way to explode the asteroid before it was caught in our gravitational pull?
1: Well, I know that, you know, I watched the news, Lori, very closely, and I would say two or maybe three times in the last 3 years, there have been Associated Press stories saying astronomers just announced that we had a close call, had, past tense. In other words, they announced it after the fact, and as though they had only found out about it after the fact, and that worried me.
2: Well, I think there's a lot of things going on that we, as quote-unquote the public at large, never hear. Never hear what's happening in terms of what's happening with Earth changes and the potential for these tremendous changes that will literally just alter life on the planet.
1: Laurie, if there was a meteor headed this way and they knew it, they meaning the government or the authorities,
2: mm-hmm.
1: I'm not even convinced, frankly, they would tell us.
2: Well, you know, that's a pretty pretty tricky answer there. I mean, and how to even deal with that in terms of the fear, the looting that could occur in that type of situation. You know how control-based a lot of our government is right now.
1: I do.
2: You know, it would definitely present a scope of problems for them.
1: Oh, I'm sure that they would sit in their think tanks back there and conclude much of the Western U.S. is going to disappear. To announce now, weeks ahead of time, that it's going to occur might save some lives, or it might cost more lives in terms of people tromping over each other and anarchy and trying to get out of the way of this thing. With the population shifts, they might conclude it would be better to say nothing.
2: Absolutely. Absolutely, and just let it happen. And that's sort of hopeless, in a sense. That's hopeless for us, people who are getting that something is going on, and we feel like we're victims. We wonder, well, what can we do with this type of thing? And that's part of the process that we feel we really help with here at I'm America, is that we feel right now all the choices that we make in living our lives make a difference in the overall scheme of things. Now, what I'm proposing here is that our thoughts and our feelings create reality. And when you live in fear, you create more fear.
1: Mm-hmm.
2: When you live with love, you create more love. Now, that's pretty profound to think that our thoughts alone might avert a tremendous catastrophe and cataclysm or an asteroid impacting and hitting the planet. But I think this is the purpose of these prophecies, and that's why people are getting these prophecies now, because if they're sent with love, you would think that they are sent as a warning so that we can do something to either avert the changes or assist in a gentle change, so that we don't have to go through death and destruction, but yet make a choice.
1: Are you saying this
2: for
1: is,
2: love and peace?
1: Yeah, are you saying this is not inevitable?
2: Not inevitable.
1: It's not inevitable.
2: Not inevitable at all. Although...
1: Is that what you were told or what you have concluded since you were given all this prophecy?
2: Both. I have concluded that, and also I have been told that this is not inevitable. Our choices every day make a difference. We have a saying, a change of heart can change the world. And I know for most people thinking out there, gosh, you mean like if I start thinking every day good thoughts, we may not get as much rain in the Mississippi Valley. The point of the matter is that is very true, and there's studies that document that.
1: Well, we have affiliates all over Missouri, for example, where the Mississippi is presently rising once again. And you're telling me that if they think good thoughts back there, they can think this water level, Mississippi level down.
2: Mm-hmm. Yes, they can. Yes, they can. In fact, there was a man who did quite an extensive study, and he was linked up with Sun Bear and his work, the Bear Tribe, near Spokane, Washington. I can't remember his name, but I do remember the work that he was bringing forth, and it was incredible art. What he had done a study of different areas of the world, noting the weather,
1: mm-hmm.
2: and noting what was happening in the socioeconomic areas. For instance, in this one area where they kept on getting really horrific rain
1: that
2: and
1: is,
2: rainstorms.
1: That's very interesting, yes.
2: Yeah, and they found out that area was suffering periodically from major mill layoffs. And every time they had major mill layoffs in that area, they had these horrific rainstorms. The other thing that they've noted in Saudi Arabia,
1: yes.
2: And different areas where it's really arid,
1: Yes.
2: They've noticed that those areas, and I'm not saying that just to, that's just to pinpoint one area, but these are all over the globe.
1: Well, as you say all this, though, Lori, I'm sitting here thinking, but we're ground zero here for the meteor, and if it is, if it's behavior that's bringing this on, what is Nevada doing wrong?
2: Right. What we're talking about there is the second stage of prophecy, and that's metaphor.
1: All right, look, this would suggest then that time is not a constant string ahead of us, that there are many paths that time can take.
2: And, that's right.
1: And that that our path into the future is determined by our present behavior.
2: It's determined by our choices. It's determined by choices. Let me read this to you. I got this in the mail, and I have to share this. It comes from Bob Welb of the Consciousness Network in Seattle. The thinking of consciousness, the thinking you and I know by direct experience, is without restraint. We are free to think as we wish, and all our thoughts are equally real and productive of the conditions of our experience. But some thoughts harmonize with others, and others are antagonistic to each other. The best illustration is the numerical symbolism called mathematics. 2 by 2 equals 4 is indicative of concepts that harmonize with each other. 2 times 2 equals 3 is indicative of concepts that are inharmonious. Both are equally real as concepts, but one indicates an absolute harmony and the other an inharmony.
1: All right, you might suggest, and I will suggest, because I live and talk about the news every day of the week, Lori.
2: Yeah.
1: And I have never seen this country in such a disastrous, torn, 2 and 2 equals 3 condition in my life. I mean, we are just an absolute social mess at the moment. And if I had to guess, based on present behavior and circumstances in America, the meteor's coming on.
2: Well, it's that old saying from the Hawaiian kahunas, energy goes where attention flows. And we've been putting a lot of energy into chaos.
1: Chaos, that's right. Drive-by shootings, children who no longer care about themselves nor the life of others take life without a thought, without a conscious thought about it. The blank stare of those who have not much inside to care about or live for. And there's a lot of that around right now. And so if, you know, if our fate is tied to our behavior, I think right now, at least right now, we're doomed. And I don't like to be the bearer of bad news, but those are current circumstances as I read them.
2: But God bless our free will.
1: Yes.
2: Because we can turn it around any time. Martin Luther King said, if I knew the world was going to end tomorrow, I'd still plant my apple tree today. And what he was saying is that I am going to keep my faith, I'm going to keep my hope, because I have been blessed with free will, and I have the ability to make a conscious choice. And those choices every day can change the world. And if you notice in the I'm America map, and this is the third stage of prophecy, and it's known as the mystic message, you notice there's all those coastlines and everything on there?
1: Yes.
2: And all these tremendous, horrific changes?
1: Yes.
2: And then there are those little yellowed areas, Gobian, Maltone,
1: yes,
2: Wahani. And for our listeners out there, we'll talk about that later in more detail so you understand what we're talking about. But that represents the ideal of perfection, of what we can hold in the best and highest good. The mystic message there, it is a message of choice. So that is where I have arrived after 6 years of study with this and working with people, mailing maps out, talking on phones, traveling all over the United States with this. I have arrived at this very simple place. Our choices will make the difference and determine the outcome. We can circumvent the cataclysm and disaster if we'll just simply love.
1: Well, a lot of the audience is going to mix this up with religion. And I'm not sure that they're wrong, because religion, most of it, preaches roughly the same thing: love, not hatred. And so, do you view it the same way?
2: Well, of course, I view it.
1: You're coming at this from sort of a New Age perspective.
2: I truly am, and I'm probably coming at it in working at a blend of philosophy and science, and then also spirituality. I wouldn't call it religion; I'd call it spirituality. It's kind of interesting. I've had to work so many different angles with this to reach people with the message. And one way, when we start talking about love in this, it's a whole other place for people to view the planet, and they're thinking, gosh, I mean, if I can start loving, you know, my neighbor and that kind of stuff, we can start changing collective consciousness. Well, yes, you certainly can. And I think that this is something that is an evolution. For instance, now, I'm not going to get into Darwin, although we could get into it later. Years and years and years ago, and I'm going to share a little bit of what is myth or storytelling, as I understand it, from the background that I have, is that mankind was asexual, and mankind was like this primal glob ooze.
1: Mankind was asexual and a primal glob of ooze?
2: And this was during a time, and we're going to call this time Lemuria. And at that particular time, I'm not saying that the body represented the consciousness, because the consciousness was very full. It was, in essence, divine. But the body itself had to devote all of its mind power, mind energy, to just the running and the working of the body, so that the body could actually, the heart would beat, the liver would work.
1: In other words, those things were not automatic.
2: They were not. We had to put all of our conscious activity into the working of those things. Now, today, we're blessed. Do you and I think about the beating of our heart? No, we don't. But yet our heart beats.
1: Well, maybe if we thought more about it, we wouldn't eat so many hamburgers.
2: that might be a possibility. there, this development of consciousness led to the development of the emotional body, and onward into what, in our time, now known as the time of the mind or the time of choice. Now, since we don't have to think about beating our heart, or the functioning of our lungs and the blood going through our veins.
1: True.
2: That has fallen into what is known as conscious, unconscious activities. What if, through the practice of love, love became a conscious, unconscious activity?
1: A conscious, unconscious activity. In other words, love ascended, or actually past the conscious state?
2: Right, where it was no longer a question of us choosing, it just is.
1: It would not be a focused thing, it would just be all omnipresent.
2: Right, right. Now that is one of the potentials in the prophecies, that is what we could become. And that is something I hold great hope for.
1: Well, if you look at current events, Lori, and you look at the present state of this country, where do you find hope that things are turning in the direction you would hope for, that would avert this prophecy? Where do you find hope for that, Lori?
2: I see it every day. We call it here the spiritual awakening. When I first started studying Ascended Master Teachings back in 1978, and I'm just a babe. I mean, I've met so many other wonderful people out there who have studied and devoted their whole lives to this. I couldn't find the work but at a few select places, and I'd have to usually special order it. And now there are New Age bookstores everywhere. Everyone is very open and talking about this connection that they're making to their inner self. Two of the best sellers now in terms of books, Embraced by the Light by Betty Eady and James
1: right.
2: Redfield, The Celestine Prophecies.
1: Right.
2: Best sellers. That would have never happened 20 years ago.
1: So,
2: never would have happened.
1: Okay, well, there's a good answer then. Those are, I suppose, reasons to find hope. How does New Ageism differ from traditional religion, Lori?
2: I don't think it differs at all.
1: Well,
2: The only way it differs is that it's another language presented for that group of people to hear the same material. Everyone's saying the same thing. It's just how it's said. You know, everyone has an ear that can only hear things a certain way. And with New Age, it's just said to reach a group of people. And it seems like right now it's enjoying a time where people can hear it that way.
1: Mm-hmm.
2: Whereas before, like, you know, in the year 1000, people were hearing the message of the Crusades. It just depends on it's the language. It's whatever it is. And what we're talking about there, and I'm going to put some more New Age stuff out there, we're talking about sattva. And sattva in the Tibetan Buddhist tradition means rhythm.
1: Rhythm.
2: Rhythm. But what they're really saying in sattva is that they're saying timing. Everything has a timing. You know, like...
1: And you said that, well, yes, it does. And
2: it does.
1: I was talking about timing, and you said we are living in prophecy now.
2: We are.
1: How critical a time is this?
2: I think it's one of the most critical we've ever had. It's a time of transition. When a mother's having a baby, the most intense time of birthing that new baby into this world is transition.
1: Oh, yes.
2: All the nerves are alive. The body becomes alive. Her total focus is on bringing that baby in, and that baby is safe.
1: All right, Lori, I've got a clock here I have to adhere to. So we're going to take a break here at the top of the hour, and I would like you to hold on. We'll come back and take some phone calls.
2: Great. Thank you.
1: All right. Stay right there. Lori Toy from I Am America, and we'll talk more about it next hour. And, yes, we'll begin to get the phones open next hour. The subject is prophecy. It's a hot one right now, and she certainly has some prophecy, doesn't she? My guest, Lori Toy, back after the news.

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When your call is answered, please turn down your radio. 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

0: from the Kingdom of Nine. This is Coast to Coast AM with Art Bell on the CBC Radio Network. Now, once again, here's Art.
1: Once again, here I am, and I have a guest. Her name is Lori Toy. She is a prophet. I guess that's a fair thing to say. Lori Toy is a prophet. She had dreams which led her to design a map which was shown to her called I Am America. The map, maybe it ought to be called I Am What's Left of America, because just about everything west of the Rockies, with some exceptions in mountainous areas, is either islands or water or, frankly, not here. A lot of the middle America along the Mississippi is well underwater. A lot of the East Coast has been shattered as well. And it's pretty shocking stuff. It's a large, beautiful color map, and a friend gave it to me, and that's how I pursued Lori Toy. Lori says that all of this can either be true or not be true, depending on, I hate to use the 60s expression, vibes, but that's roughly it, translated, I suppose, into the New Age with some other phrase. But that's the rough idea. It can either be or not be. We're going to go back to Lori Toy, and I'm going to have her briefly catch us up once again, and I'm going to open the telephone lines to you if you have any questions. I can imagine you would have. The first-time caller line, if you'd like to call, is area code 702-727-1222. Let me repeat that. Area code 702-727-1222. The wild card direct dial lines are area code 702-727-1295. What I think we're exposing you to here is a little New Age stuff. 702-727-1295. Toll free from the rest of the country. 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In just one moment, Lori Toy. Hi, Lori.
2: Hi, Art.
1: Okay. Lori, it's going to happen each successive hour. We have a lot of radio stations that join us, and so there are, right now, a lot of new people out there right now. So I've got to be careful here and not get them lost. I gave a brief explanation, but once again, tell us, if you would, the brief version of how these prophecies came to you.
2: Well, this work first started with me with a reoccurring dream in 1983. And as we talked earlier, we talked about the difference between dream and vision.
1: Yes.
2: And in this case, I would say it was definitely a vision. Reoccurred. It was the same. It was very detailed. And then later on, of course, the recall of that dream had such stunning accuracies. And then one thing that we haven't talked about was how those accuracies have correlated with what other people had been getting to in what we call the collective unconsciousness.
1: All right. Well, again, there was a big piece, I think it was NBC, that did the ancient prophecies piece.
2: Yes.
1: And a lot of that parallels what you're saying here and saying in this incredible map of yours with the earth changes. Many of the great prophets have said much the same sort of thing. When you began to review all this that came to you, were you shocked to find that much of the same sort of thing has come to others?
2: What I've discovered is that earth changes is nothing new at all. Earth changes have happened repeatedly many, many times. And when you start studying the geology of the planet, it tells the story.
1: Do you have any idea over what period of time these changes will manifest themselves?
2: Well, from the past, they seem to always happen in what is known as a side real year. And a

0: on a side real year, in terms of these prophecies that we're studying, contains 25,000 Earth years. Now, believe it or not, the time of prophecy that we're in right now is just a minor shift.
1: A minor shift.
0: Minor shift. This is not a major shift. In fact, according to the ancient prophecies that I have studied, there are times where all the life has been wiped out off of the planet. And that is at the end of a sidereal year.
1: Could that be in our future?
0: Not presently, it's not. Of course it is, because everything has a timing, or a sattva, a rhythm that we talked about. But here's something really interesting, to bring this into real layman's terms, so people can grasp the scope of what can happen if we get shifting of the poles and that kind of stuff, that they're all on the I'm America map. I'm going to read you a little note I pulled here. Scientists have long questioned how Lake Titicaca could have the remnants of a very ancient city nearby when its elevation couldn't even grow corn. The city was real close, near to it, and they've got an elevation of about 12,000 feet. Its chemical composition and fauna also resembled an ancient ocean. Research now tells the incredible story. Millions of years ago, before our own moon was caught by the Earth, another moon circled dangerously close, pulling ocean waters towards the equator. So we had another moon, not the moon we have now.
1: Uh-huh.
0: They've estimated that the tide was higher than 13,000 feet above normal.
1: Because
0: it pulled all the water to the equator. When this moon crashed into the Earth, the oceans receded to the poles and raised the ancient plateau city 12,500 feet and formed Lake Titicaca.
1: Do you believe we will have a polar shift?
0: Yes, I know we will have a polar shift.
1: And what will that do?
0: Well, it can do one or two things. It will either cause outrageous devastation on the planet, or we will have a total raise in consciousness, vibrations, vibes, what you just put out there to the listeners.
1: Yeah, either the best or the worst of it, huh?
0: Yeah. Yeah, and the thing is, it's interesting about this phase of prophecy, as we live out this phase of prophecy, this isn't the worst that we've experienced before.
1: Well, I'm just a selfish mortal person, but I'm pretty much concerned with what I'm going to be experiencing here, and less concerned with what's going to come later. Not entirely, because I have offspring, I have a son. I'd like him to live, his children to live, and so I'm slightly concerned for the future, but selfishly very concerned with the present and the rest of my life. Laurie, let's take a couple of calls and see what people have to say.
0: Okay.
1: All right. On our wild card line, hello, you're on the air with Laurie Toy.
2: Good morning, Mr. Bell.
1: Hello.
2: I'd be glad to say a few things.
1: Well, do you have a question for my guest?
2: Yes.
1: What is that?
2: I missed the very first part of her program, so I don't know whether she might have answered these questions or not. But I'd like to ask her this question. Do you believe the Bible is the inspired word of God?
1: All right. There you go, Lori. Right off the bat.
0: Right off the bat, of course it is.
1: Simple answer. Of course it is. All right. On the wild card line, you're on the air with Lori Toy. Hello.
3: Hello.
1: Hello.
3: KVI Seattle.
1: Yes, in Seattle.
3: I have one comment, one question. I did not hear the first hour. One comment is that lake that of which she speaks has it's a man-made lake, and the stones have interlocking joints on the end, and they weigh about 70 tons each. And the question is what is her view on thermonuclear war?
1: All right, that's a good one. Is that part of the equation, Lori?
0: Thermonuclear war? I'm
1: yep.
0: sure it plays a major portion in all of this. And, you know, when you're working with prophecies, a lot of times, we don't understand what they meant until they actually happen. And I think that in looking at prophecies, when you get like a prophetic statement and you're analyzing it and you're looking at it, oh gosh, what does this mean? Usually, sometimes you even have to wait for it to happen before you even understand it, that it has happened. But that is contained in some of the prophecies of our world prophecies. We have a world map coming out this spring.
1: Oh, and
0: yes.
1: Are there changes in the world as traumatic as the ones depicted in the map of America?
0: As equal. And that would stand to reason. If we're having these types of tectonic plate movements and major changes like that in the United States, of course we're going to have them all throughout the whole planet. We will be coming out with the world map this spring. And I did want to mention for the listeners out there that if they're interested in purchasing an I'm America map, our phone number here, and we have our secretaries, it was really gracious and came in tonight in the event people wanted to call in and order a map. Our phone number is 602-474-1341.
1: 1341.
0: Right, so if they'd like to get an I'm America map or get a free catalog.
1: Describe the map, if you would please, to everybody, just briefly. What is the map of, and what does it show?
0: It's a prophecy of Earth changes. And basically, as I stated before early in the program, most of the west coast of the United States is drastically altered. In fact, we have new seaport cities of Phoenix, Arizona, Denver, Colorado, and Salt Lake City itself exists in a series of little islands. The Mount Shasta becomes a peninsula of land, and if you were to see this map, you'd be very surprised because most of California is now a series of islands. Also, the Pacific Northwest is completely gone, and also just a series of islands there of the mountain range.
1: What about Seattle? Gone?
0: Gone. Although Mount Rainier is still there and remains as an island, the whole Cascade Range there forms a series of islands in the prophecies.
1: All right, so then a great central swath of America remains basically intact, but there's trouble along the Mississippi, it would seem.
0: Yes, we see a total widening there of the Mississippi and Missouri rivers. In fact, in the prophecies, they said that the lower Lake Michigan would drain, and so would Lake Erie drain into upper state Pennsylvania.
1: Uh-oh.
0: All of the East Coast is very broken up into a series of islands, and also the lower tip of Florida sinks with Miami, Florida now in the Atlantic Ocean.
1: Looks like a little less than perhaps a third of Florida simply is gone.
0: That's right, gone.
1: All right, let me continue on the telephones here. That should get their attention. Hello there. On the toll-free line, you're on the air with Lori Toy. Where are you calling from, please?
4: St. Augustine.
1: St. Augustine, Florida. All right.
4: I have a question, a couple, if I may. One, how much money are you making off these maps?
1: Good question. How much money are you making from these maps, Lori?
0: Well, let me put it this way. I don't own a home.
4: That wasn't the question.
0: I have three children.
4: That was not
0: and
4: the question.
0: And we make enough money to pay a part-time secretary, and we have volunteer help.
4: How much do you file on your income tax, may I ask that?
1: Oh, no, you may not. That's kind of
4: rude.
1: Well,
4: this is business. She's doing a business on your show.
1: Well, I know, but there are limits. I mean, you can certainly ask whether it's a high profit item or, you know, whatever you want, but I'm not going to have her.
4: All right, then I have another question for her. You said that you're claiming to be a prophet now. You're taking notes as being a prophet simply because you feel a prophet, according to your definition, is because of your inner a prophet is something that's inside of you.
0: A connection to the great inner self.
4: And what religion are you now?
0: I have no specific quote unquote religion. However, I consider myself to be very spiritual.
4: Do you belong to a spiritual organization?
0: No, I don't belong to any organization other than just...
4: You were talking about Tibet priests,
0: and I was wondering... You know, it's interesting because I have studied a lot of the different world religions, and I was raised a Lutheran, and in fact went to a Lutheran college.
1: Very interesting. So was I, Lori.
0: Were you?
1: Yeah.
0: Great. And I love religions. I think they're fantastic and beautiful. I love their rituals. But what I have discovered in studying the Eastern religions is that we're all saying the same thing. We're all saying the same thing.
4: All right. You said that you were a professional woman earlier in the show. What type of professional woman were you?
1: All right, thank you, sir. Yes, what have you been in your past, Lori? A lot of people listening in this hour won't know either.
0: I published a full-color tourist-oriented magazine It was a, what is known as a regional magazine for a little area known as Central Idaho. And then when I decided that the magazine business was not going to work for me because of the tremendous stress and the deadlines, I became a graphic designer and just worked out of my home. But I had clients all throughout the valley that I worked in.
1: All right, so then at least you were able to apply your natural talent that you had been using to create this map?
0: That's right, and it was interesting. It was almost as if there was a grooming happening. But because by the time that I got into the position to produce the I'm America map and then subsequently our two books, I had all the knowledge to do this, and I did it all myself. And people have always been kind of amazed that is the type of organization we are, but that's just what we do. That is one joy that I have. I love doing the graphic design still, so I try to stick with that as much as possible.
1: After this prophecy, Lori sold her house in order to pursue constructing this map. Roughly correct, Lori?
0: That's correct.
1: All right. On the wild card line, you're on the air with Lori Toy. Good morning.
2: Good morning, Mr. Bell.
1: Okay, you already called, sir. You're allowed one call. On the wild card line, you're on the air. Hello.
5: Yes, KSMA Santa Maria.
1: Santa Maria, yes, sir.
5: Yes, I agree with your earth changes that you were talking about. However, I think a lot of the stuff, the philosophy you're talking about, is a bunch of New Age garbage. And what is this golden age you were talking about? How will it come about?
1: All right, that's a good question. The golden age. And these golden age cities, Lori, what are they?
0: What they are, what they represent, are areas on our planet where we would be protected and safe during the times of changes. Now, that's the literal. But I want to explain some things that we haven't had a chance to get into yet. On the human body, there are seven centers known as chakras. And those are places on the body where we take in energy and release energy. And there's a lot more information out about chakras. And later on, when my husband Len Toy is on the air, he'll talk extensively about chakras and what they mean.
1: Uh-huh.
0: But since the planet and we are virtually one, in fact, this is kind of interesting. When NASA sent astronauts up during the beginning age of exploring space, they would measure their human aura, and that's the electromagnetic field around us, at 8 hertz. And 8 hertz would be like a measurement of the vibration.
1: Very low frequency.
0: Right, very low frequency. And they discovered that the planet itself also had a measurement of 8 hertz.
1: Now, that is interesting.
0: It is interesting, which correlates then what we were talking about previously about how what we think can absolutely affect what happens.
1: What happens, and that is what you believe, isn't it?
0: Right, because we're one.
1: That we are masters of our own destiny.
0: Right, because we are literally made of the same substance, therefore we are one. You cannot disconnect the two. So those areas that we're talking about are vortexes or chakras of the planet. So the planet has places where it takes in energy and releases energy in as much as the body does the same thing.
1: Mm-hmm.
0: Which just makes sense.
1: And those would be areas that would be under circumstances of this prophecy, safe places to be.
0: That's right. That's right, because they are sacred places where we're taking in energy. It was interesting when I first started talking about this theory of the planet having chakras. It's really not a new theory at all. It's just maybe the presentation. But the Native Americans have always talked about all the vortexes on the planet. And I was speaking to a lady who has done quite a bit of research with Earth changes and is close to a lot of the Hopis. And she says, well, you know, the Hopi elders are all saying that the vortexes of the planet are now all shifting locations to get ready for the new time.
1: All right, Lori, I'm going to ask you to hold on while we do another bottom-of-the-hour thing here. Relax, and we'll come right back to you. My guest is Lori Toy. We're talking about Earth changes as represented on a map called I Am America. And believe me, it should be called I Am What's Left of America. But Lori says it doesn't have to be. I'm Art Bell with Lori Toy, and we're talking about prophecy and America's future. We'll be back.

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1: And we're talking about prophecy. My guest is Lori Toy, and she has had a vision. She has been asked to bring us her vision in the form of a map depicting the way things may be, might be, but according to Lori, don't have to be. It's intriguing. It's I am America, or as I keep saying, what's left of America if all of this happens. Lori, are you there?
2: Yes, I'm here. Hi.
1: Hi. All right, let's continue with the telephones if we can and see what people have to say. I notice, Lori, some people are downright ticked off. they get either very threatened by what you're saying, or because it clashes with their philosophy or their religion, they don't want to hear it.
2: Well, one thing I've noticed about this information, it's like garlic. You know, you're walking down the street and you smell this fantastic restaurant. And either you're, like, turned off, you want nothing to do with it, get out of my space.
1: Or you're attracted.
2: Or you follow it.
1: I understand. All right. Well, let's move. On the first-time caller line, you're on the air with Lori Toy. Hi.
3: Hi. How you doing?
1: Okay, sir. Where are you?
3: I'm in Denver, Colorado.
1: Denver. Oh, yes. Denver, the new coastline.
3: I'm not so sure if I believe all of that. Where does she get all this information?
1: All right. Well, that's a fair question. We answered it earlier, but maybe you didn't hear it. It came to her, Lori. Lori, where'd you get the info?
2: Well, this started as what we had spoken about as a vision, a series of visions. And then it evolved into some of the most fantastic, detailed information ever seen of this nature from what we know of as history. But one thing that was really fascinating about the material, it was not only all of the stunning detail that was given with it, is that it contained such a strong spiritual message.
3: I'll tell you, I'll just hang up and just listen.
1: All right, sir, thank you.
2: It contained such a strong spiritual teaching. And after doing some research with this, I discovered that prior to any time that we go through a major cataclysmic earth change, in the collective unconsciousness, again, of humanity, spiritual teachings would emerge. Almost as if that Source itself was saying, I will ensure humanity's safe passage beyond cataclysm and destruction. So these spiritual truths now are known as prophecies. And these spiritual truths are the things that will assure that everything will have a balance in what happens.
1: All right. On our toll-free line, you're on the air with Lori Toy.
4: Yeah. Yes, Art, I've been listening very intently for the last 90 minutes. And with the extreme sincerity to Lori, I'm retired now, but I was a clinical psychologist for 22 years. And I must tell you that this is a classical case, textbook case, of deep emotional rejection. The title of your map, I Am America, gave away pretty much the trouble that I see and hear in your voice. And I would just recommend that you seek some kind of professional help in your state. I can certainly recommend a couple of names of people that you might be able to see.
1: What is it, sir, that you think you hear?
4: Well, there's a deep-rooted tone of emotional rejection in her past life, and I don't know where it comes from without more study of the particular case. But the only reason why I'm calling is the concern for the three children that she has.
1: All right, sir. Thank you. All right, Lori.
2: What can I say? It's like garlic.
1: Well,
2: it's like garlic, but you know, the I Am America was given to us. And if you look at America, that is what is known as a lexiogram, which means I am race. And I am is what is known as an Occidental name of God. We have the Oriental, which is Om, and then the Western, which is Occidental, which is I am. And when they say race, they don't mean that in terms of being racist, but they mean that in terms of the gathering of the I am race and its contribution to be made to the planet. Now, that's the prophecy.
1: Okay, well, the man was politely saying, you're as unstable as can be in a nutcase. And what do you say to that? I mean, have you considered yourself? I'm sure as you've thought about all this, Lori, you must have thought at times, am I nuts?
2: Well, of course I did. Of course I did. Because, you know, any kind of work like this that you do, it goes into a lot of uncharted territory. And it's always interesting to notice, you know, psychologists always like to put like a neat little prepackaged handle on what it is you're doing, and they've always got a diagnosis of what's wrong.
1: I know.
2: But
1: everything's got to go into a little box, Lori.
2: That's right. That's right. And that's just control. That's just because this type of material shows a world totally out of control.
1: Well, I would wager to say that most prophets throughout time have been thought by many to be nutcases, no doubt about it. On our first,
0: do the wild thing at 702-727-1295.
1: Yes, but sir, I don't want you to use your last name. When you come on this program, you only use your first name. Your first name is Dick. Where are you calling from?
5: Wenatchee, Wenatchee, in the state of Washington.
1: Very good.
5: Radio KPQ.
1: Right.
5: Okay. You were talking about prophecy?
1: Yes.
5: Well, you know, I don't know if you call this prophecy, but I've had an experience, and I don't know anybody else who had one quite like it. Let's say 40 years ago, between September of 1953 and January 1954, closest thing I can come to a word that I've seen printed is what they call time travel, which is that somehow my mind was out of the normal range of time, and I, in about 5-6 months period of time, I saw everything was going to happen to me in the next 50 years. And that was 40 years ago. Last 40 years, everything had been exactly as I remember. And particularly, it's like starting about December 1st, 1993, this last December, I've seen it a second time for the last 10 years or so of my life. Everything since December 1993, I've seen twice now. I would say everything I feel, think, say, and do now.
1: And it's all, and you say it's all come true.
5: Yeah, it come right off the button now.
1: Did you see your own death?
5: Yeah. Basically, I'm in some sort of, I call it kind of a socialistic facility for the elderly. And I'm, it's like 2004 AD. I've been certain of 2004 for a long time.
1: All right, sir, thank you. Lori, do a lot of people experience prophecy, do you think? Or is
2: thousands of them do. Thousands. And in the course of time I've worked with this for 6 years, which is really just a small amount of time, we get letters in every day, people talking about the same experiences I've had, either dreams, visions, out-of-body experience, something given to them in meditation, very much as this man shared with us. This is a very common thing, and I think where we're at now in terms of evolution, our science, is that we're just starting to tap into the full potential of what we are, of what we carry within us, and we're always calling it quote unquote psychic, or we're always labeling and putting it into that area when
1: you think it's a natural function.
2: It's a natural function, and we limit it by our labels. And like I said before, I mean, this is a natural thing that happens to us. I think just by nature, the fact of the lifestyles that we're leading right now do everything to shut down the natural part of us that is part of this life-giving force. I think that there are many prophets out there, many prophetic
1: dreams. All right, well, let us try another one of them here. On our toll-free line, you're on the air with Lori Toy. Hello.
6: I saw your program on TV, and I'm up here in Truckee. We listen to KLH, and I was wondering if I was right. You sort of showed that the Sierra Nevada mountains are going to become a like an island chain like Hawaii. And if that's so, are all those people up here going to sort of like starve to death and be out of touch and perish?
1: I'd say probably more like drowning looking at the map, but we'll ask Lori about it. Thank you. Lori, Nevada is to be ground zero for a meteor strike, a giant one, isn't it?
2: Right. That's at the prophecy state. Also, with this caller, this gentleman was just speaking about were the series of islands in California, the Sierra Madres.
1: Oh.
2: Forming a series of islands, as I understood it. These prophecies are real catalyzing. And what they do, what I've noticed, is that they make you afraid. There's just no two ways about it. But what happens in the process of dealing with fear, and this has happened for me personally, is that I have moved to a place of learning to deal with fear, and also moved to a point where fear is not that big of a part of my life anymore. And that's been my experience in working with this type of material. And that's why I laid so much groundwork in the beginning of this interview with the spiritual insights on earth changes on what that potentially holds for us. This map, in terms of a prophetic teaching, which is a prophecy of change and a prophecy of choice, is that we are dealing with moving from fear and into love.
1: All right. On our first-time caller line, you're on the air with Lori Toy. Hi.
7: Hello.
1: Hello. Where are you, sir?
7: Medford, Oregon.
1: All right. Go ahead.
7: You said that man was in charge of his own fate. Hello.
2: Yes.
7: And did you ever read of hear of Josephus, who wrote A History of the Jews?
2: I'm not familiar with that word, no.
7: Well, he said that there were three religious sects over there, the Sadducees, the Pharisees, and the Essenes. He cursed the Sadducees and the Pharisees, and he said, beware of their doctrine. Now, the doctrine of the Sadducees and the Pharisees was that they believed that man was in charge of his own fate.
1: Very similar to what you're saying, Lauren.
2: Right, about having free will and choice.
1: That's right, of course. But in saying, you seem to be saying that free will and choice can lead in a couple of directions. One of them is into this prophecy and all this then coming true. And the other is into a different future, that we can chart the course of our own future. That time, in fact, has many avenues it can travel, and we are the determinants of that.
2: That's right. You know, I just pulled up a quote here, and I think it's very appropriate for the moment. This comes from the mother, as she goes by, from the Sri Aurobindo Ashram in Pondicherry, India. She says, there would no longer be any limits to the possibilities, to the unexpected, the marvelous, and one could hope for the most splendid, the most delightful things from the sovereignly free will, playing eternally with all the elements and creating unceasingly a new world, which logically would have absolutely nothing to do with the preceding one. Don't you think it would be charming? We have had enough of the world as it is.
1: I do, but Lori, when I look around, I'm sorry, I guess I'm a hard-bitten realist, it looks to me as though a lot of the free will that's being exercised in America right now is being exercised irresponsibly, and I don't see the positive things that you see, and I'm happy that you see them. But I wish I could see them, and I know there are some of them out there, but the hard-bitten part of me says it's a damn mess right now, and it's getting worse and not better. Our younger generation is a splintered, confused, in some cases suicidal. Their values, their morality have gone down the tubes. I mean, encourage me, Lori. Tell me I'm wrong.
2: I hear you. I mean, that is what this work has been about. It's been about learning to put our attention where it needs to be. And, of course, that entails your own choice system of where you want to put your attention. But let's start creating the things that we want to create.
1: All right. On the first-time caller line, you're on the air with Lori Toy. Hi. Where are you calling from, please?
8: Well, I'm calling from Salt Lake City, Art.
1: Uh-huh. The islands of Salt Lake.
8: Well, thank you, and I want to thank Laura for what she's doing tonight and spreading her prophecy. And me and Ma's sitting here in bed, and we had a bit of a prophecy ourselves, a bit of a vision. And basically, we came up with the concept that we can't handle it no more, and we think that the country's a big country, and it's time the country took responsibility for our kids. We're going on welfare, Art, and we think that it's time the country took responsibility for us and our kids and stood up to its responsibilities. That's our vision. And furthermore, Art, I was just wondering if maybe you would want to join us on welfare when people stop working because they're so afraid of everything, meteor showers and all. Maybe they won't be able to afford none of them fancy radios no more, huh?
1: Maybe they won't, sir. Certainly you and Mom won't. Thanks for the call. He's going on welfare. On the toll-free line, you're on the air with Lori Toy. Hello.
9: Yeah, Mr. Bell, I wanted to ask you if you're planning to have a opposing view, I guess, possibly a Christian who could explain most of the things that she's explained this evening.
1: Well, I've got you, sir.
9: Well, this is true, and I don't have but 2 minutes, do I? So I believe this is really, honestly, Lori, whether or not you believe this or not, but it's a deception that you don't even believe that you're doing yourself. Do you believe in hell, or do you believe in heaven?
1: Lori?
2: Excuse me?
9: Do you believe, Lori, in heaven, or do you believe in hell? And by the way, can I quickly just interject?
2: I believe the creator.
1: No, wait a minute, sir. Take the answer to your question, please.
9: Okay.
1: All right. What is it, Lori?
2: Well, and in this map again, it says we create our own reality.
9: Is that from the Bible?
2: It's from this map.
9: Okay, Lori.
2: We are creating through our choices.
9: Lori, what I've learned and studied is that New Age is based on the self. The Bible is a standard that will give you truth from above. Okay. Simply, what I know about a prophetess and what I've studied, as is the Christian, is that a prophetess or a prophet is accurate 100% of the time. If you're wrong 1%, you're not a prophet.
2: Well, that's
9: okay.
2: News to me. That's
9: huh?
2: News to me, and I
9: know,
2: think that's
9: you,
2: a great
9: but it's
2: insight.
9: Not based on the standard of the Bible.
2: That's a great insight.
9: Okay, but you're basing your religion on yourself, which has failure rates. Okay, the Bible doesn't fail. So let me ask you again, do you believe in heaven or do you believe in hell?
2: I believe that we create our heaven and our hell.
9: Okay, Lori, I've got to go.
1: All right, thank you, caller. And so there it is. Again, somebody drawing the line, Lori, and I thought he did it rather well in the sense that he delineated the differences between the New Age look at things and the traditional religious look at things.
2: Yeah, and you know, there's room for all of us. There's room for all of us. This doesn't have to be about white hats and black hats or blue shirts and red shirts.
1: But it is, because that's the way the world is.
2: But boy, the sun shines on all of us.
1: Lori, hold on for a moment. We'll be right back to you. Lori Toy is my guest. Back to her now. Lori, are you there?
2: Yeah, still here.
1: Okay. Do you want to give out your number again for the map?
2: Yes, I would. For those listening, you can call this evening. Our secretary has graciously donated some time to come in. 602-474-1341. And for folks who don't want to do the long-distance phone calling, you can always write us, Post Office Box 2511, Payson, Arizona, 85547.
1: All right. To the phone lines again. And on our toll-free line, you're on the air with Lori Toy. Good morning.
10: Good morning.
1: Hi. Where are you calling from, sir?
10: Yakima, Washington.
1: Yakima, okay.
10: I had a question about, I live in the Inland Northwest here, so what's the prophecy for this area?
1: All right, the Inland Northwest, Lori.
10: We're several miles east of the Cascades.
2: Now, you're in Wenatchee?
10: No, Yakima. It's a little south
2: Yakima.
10: Of
2: Yakima. That whole valley in the prophecies is underwater.
10: All underwater.
1: Sorry, sir.
2: All underwater.
1: Well, you're faring about the way we are here. We're going to be hit with a meteor in Nevada.
10: Yeah, that's what I heard earlier. Okay.
1: All right.
10: Thank you.
1: Gurgle, gurgle. See you later. All right. On the wild card line, you're on the air with Lori Toy. Hi.
11: Morning, Art.
1: Hello.
11: Morning, Lori.
2: Morning.
11: Shortly after I got out of service back in the 40s, I first become aware of people who make predictions like you are. In this one particular case, this leader of this group had about 250 families in his church, or whatever you call it. They all sold their property because he predicted that the world was coming to an end, and he took them up to the top of Mount Wilson, where they waited and waited and waited for this to happen. Well, being this is 1994, it's a pretty long wait. In any event, you mentioned that you believe that the scriptures are divinely inspired, and I would say that if you say that sincerely, I don't know whether it's as a Lutheran background or what, you have to take certain conclusions from that statement that there is something that God is trying to communicate.
1: All right, very quickly, sir. We're about out of time.
11: All right. I just want her to admit that if scriptures are divinely inspired, then we have to read those scriptures for God's will. And it's not worrying about what happens on this earth. It's our relationship with him in heaven. And
1: All right. Thank you. So, in other words, study your Bible. Translated, I think, is what he just said.
2: Right. And, you know, at this time, I'd like to put something in here that is really important. I haven't had a chance
1: to. All right. Well, I'll tell you what, Lori. I will hold you over for a bit longer. So, hold on. We're at the top of the hour. I have to break here. So, can you hold on?
2: Thanks, Art.
1: All right. Lori Toy in Arizona. Prophet. And some of it's pretty serious stuff, I'll tell you. We'll be right back.

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The wild card direct lines are area code 702-727-1295. That number is 702-727-1295. And if you've never called the show, try the first-time caller line at area code 702-727-1222. Anybody east of the Rocky Mountains can use the first-time caller line at area code 702-727-1222. 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

0: most of what's left of the Rockies, west of the Rockies, is pretty much gone. Nevada is prophesied to be hit by a meteor, and there's a great big old central chunk. I guess we're ground zero for that here. Most of the Northwest is gone. The Mississippi River has swollen and taken with it a large chunk of the middle part of America. And the eastern part of America is splintered and broken, with about a third of Florida at the bottom gone and other areas gone or turned into islands. That's the map of prophecy. It's a beautiful map, and it sparked my curiosity, so I followed it, and I found Lori down in Arizona. She's been talking to us about this prophecy, and so thus far, to catch you up, since a lot of you will not have heard the first couple of hours, she has been accused of being a nutcase, that she should see a psychiatrist, that she should read her Bible. In other words, the reaction has been strong, passionate, emotional, and mostly negative, if I were, as I sit here, summarizing in my own mind. And I would say I'm beginning to get to be as interested in the reaction to Lori as I am in the prophecy itself. The prophecy, of course, is fascinating and controversial, but the reaction to it is really a study. And I'm sure some of the rest of you probably feel the same way. At any rate, back to Lori Toy. Are you there, Lori?
1: Boy, I'm here, and my heart's really with your words, because the last 6 years of my life have been with dealing with that reaction with folks and then bringing them back into the work. And we call it, which is kind of interesting, we don't call it earth changes anymore. We call it birth changes.
0: Birth changes.
1: Birth changes, because it really does birth a whole new consciousness in people. And so I outlined some real simple ideas for people, because a lot of times when they contact the prophecies, they say, "Well, gosh, what can I do?" And people want to do something. And so these are some ideas I have. Now, on survival, and a lot of people talk about survival, we say feeling the best and not the worst is the only way we can survive. Are you having fun? Start scheduling the things you like to do into your life. Remember when I talked about collective thought and feeling and how it created the weather in certain areas?
0: Yes.
1: So start living with a sense of joy. On moving to a safe place.
0: I by the way, and we'll get to that in a second, I really was fascinated by that. That the weather, disasters, rising rivers in the Midwest, violent weather in general, is controlled by us.
1: That's right, collective thought and feeling. That is what is known as holographic thinking. There's a fabulous book out, and I won't get too deep into it because I'm not an expert on it, but it's called The Holographic Universe by Michael Talbot. And it talks about how mind creates. He gives instances over and over and over again of thought creating. What it was, basically, is that he worked with a nuclear physicist's bomb. And they came across some very interesting studies in their laboratory with consciousness and creating. And they set up two microscopes, and they were studying the movement of subatomic particles. And on one, they had a computer eye, and they noticed that there was no motion.
0: Mm-hmm.
1: Then the other one, they always viewed through the human eye. And they noticed that when the human eye went over to the one that was allocated for it, then there was movement.
0: Hmm. All right. On the toll-free line, you're on the air with Lori Toy. Hello. Where are you calling from, please?
2: I'm calling from Denver, Colorado.
0: Yes, sir.
2: Jeremiah.
0: Hi, Jeremiah.
2: I am a biblical scholar. And I'd just like to pose a couple of questions for her.
0: Yes.
2: The first is, how does she think that atheistic evolution and biblical creation can be somehow correlated to coincide with each other?
0: Can they be, Lori?
1: What is this question again?
0: Biblical creation and evolution. Do you see that they can be reconciled or not?
1: Oh, absolutely.
2: How is that?
1: Absolutely. They really work hand in hand.
2: They don't.
1: They're like both sides two, like our body itself, we have two hands and two feet.
2: Mm-hmm.
1: And we need both of them to work and make the body move.
2: That isn't true.
1: Now,
2: I am of the belief
1: that we are divine,
2: mm-hmm.
1: that we have the spark of the Creator in us. And,
2: but you believe that we are created through monkeys?
1: I also am of the knowledge that there was an evolutionary process that occurred in order for us to have these bodies. And
2: so
1: I also
2: know
1: that our environment affects our bodies,
2: mm-hmm,
1: just in terms of watching what happened even after the explosion of Mount St. Helens.
2: You're still avoiding the question. I want to know how you think that they go together.
1: Just explain that.
2: No, you didn't. You avoided the question and just said, la, they go together, but you didn't say how.
1: How they go together?
2: Mm-hmm.
1: I just stated it.
2: No, you
1: I stated that we are divine beings. We have a saying here, and we say we are divine beings having a human experience.
2: Mm-hmm. Okay. My other question is, what do you even think about creation? You still avoided the last question, but I mean, do you think we were created or we evolved?
1: I think we were created.
2: We were created
1: through
2: evolution, okay?
1: Right.
2: That's what you're saying?
1: We created and then we evolved.
3: Why,
1: all in a divine
3: Let
1: plan.
3: Me jump in here. Why is it not possible to believe, sir, that the process of evolution was guided by the hand of God?
2: Because it says clearly in the Bible that God created everything. It doesn't say over millions of years. It says in days.
3: Well, all right. Well, this is an old religious argument about how long a day is. Thank you very much for the call. I don't know myself. These are very deep questions, Laurie, but it seems to me the process of evolution could have been guided by the hand of God. I don't rule out that possibility.
1: I don't rule it out either.
3: And I'm beginning to believe that a lot of religious people are very narrow-minded. Very narrow-minded. I suppose that comes from, I can say it, you didn't, from very strong faith, I suppose, Laurie, but sometimes to the world it sure looks a little narrow-minded.
1: We're all needed.
3: All right. On the toll-free line, you're on the air. Hello.
4: Yes, I'm calling from KSB St. Louis. I'm sort of like you are. I think I'm searching for something, but I'm not sure that this was it. For example, when you had Neil Chase on, he would answer a question. You'd ask a question. He had an answer. It was a clear, concise answer that we can understand. Somehow, I'm not really hearing any answers to any of the questions, even the simple one like, what are these golden age cities? And I want something to grasp onto, but I'm not hearing it here. Instead, I think I'm hearing Tammy Faye Baker. and I think I'm hearing, I think it's just rhetoric. I think I'm hearing, send me your money, and I'll get along fine. But it's not answering my questions.
3: All right, let's ask that specific question. What are these golden age cities, Lori?
1: Okay, I'll be real specific. They are specific outlined areas on the planet. They are 400 miles across and 250 miles in elevation. They are formed on the basis of sacred geometry, and we haven't even spoken about sacred geometry. But they spin in a clockwise motion to take energy in and in a counterclockwise motion to take energy out. Now, vortexian energy is a real fascinating energy to be in. And I haven't had a complete comprehensive study on it, but I have had experiences of being in several of the different vortexes as given in this prophecy. And you really have to go and experience them yourself. But what I've noticed is that the energy is always very, very high when you're in one. A lot of times people will hear a real high-pitched ring.
3: Yes.
1: When they're in a vortex. The other thing is that good things happen in these vortexes for people. There's usually a lot of synchronicities. It's almost as if all the puzzles of our life are now fitting together in that what they call a mosaic, that every tile is laid down and then we can see the whole thing.
3: All right. On the wild card line, you're on the air with Lori Toy. Good evening.
5: Hi, Art, Stino, and SeaTac.
3: SeaTac, Washington, yes.
5: That's right. I'm familiar with one of those centers that take energy into the body, and it's called my mouth. But anyway, I think that prophecy and prophetic dreams may be very real. However, there may be a sort of a divine disinformation taking place here. Please consider the integrity of your source, Lori. And I would like to ask you, how do you know if your source is good or evil?
1: How would you know if yours is?
3: Well,
5: I don't have one.
3: All right,
5: I'm not making any prophetic statements.
3: Yeah, he's not claiming one, Lori. It is a reasonable question. How do you know that what you're hearing is from a good source versus an evil source, Lori? How do you know that?
1: Because good things happen.
5: That's not what you're saying. In your prophecies are not good.
1: When good things happen, in your life. I've had only good things happen as a result of doing this work. Only good things. What you're talking about is fear.
5: I'm not afraid.
1: At the basic level.
5: No.
1: Because what you're saying is, what you're getting, aren't you afraid that you may not be getting the right answer?
5: I think that's a legitimate question. I mean, if someone sends me a letter in the mail telling me that I can make $1 million in a month, and I wish it to be good, doesn't necessarily make that so. I'm going to be very skeptical about it. And I think when you're talking about the stakes that are as high as what you're talking about, I think it's very, very important that you please consider the source and question it.
1: And, you know, I think you're bringing up something really good, because I do question everything that is received.
3: Yeah, in other words, I keep hoping Ed McMahon's going to show up at my door. And
1: sure.
3: I keep sending it in, hopefully, but Ed hasn't been there yet.
1: Right.
5: Exactly.
1: Right. In fact, before we even released the map, I spent a good 2 months alone debating about the ramification of doing this. Of course, I was encouraged by a lot of friends to put the information out, and I had already been invited to go and give lectures. And they were free lectures, around the states with the material. People had such a desire to hear the information and correlate it with other information that they had been getting, too. One thing that I pay attention to is what's happening with other people as well. Now,
3: all right, sir, I'm going to disconnect. Thank you very much for the call.
1: What's happened here in our office, which is interesting, is, we get thousands of letters and thousands of calls of people who've had the same experience.
3: How does the word about this get around, Lori, aside from the
1: lectures? It's all word of mouth.
3: All word of mouth. Well, that's the way I found you.
1: Yeah, we don't really have the funds to do a lot of advertising. We're not a really wealthy organization. We're very much just a service organization. And so we just really rely on word of mouth. That is how our information, travels.
3: I understand. On our first-time caller line, you're on the air with Lori Toy. Hello.
6: Hello. I have two comments, one for you, Art, and one for your guest.
3: All right.
6: I think you made a comment that you find people that are religious, believing in biblical values, are narrow-minded.
3: Well, I'm saying that some of the people that have called this morning I find kind of narrow-minded, yes.
6: Yeah, because of their belief in the Bible?
3: No, because of... No, absolutely not. I find them to be narrow-minded because of their intolerance to consider any other view.
6: Oh, okay. I guess I would be considered narrow-minded.
3: Okay.
6: I do not believe that the New Age movement, it can be tolerated, but as far as being a truth, I don't believe so, because when you, Lori, say that we are divine, that is very blasphemous. So thank you very much.
3: Thank you, ma'am. Yeah, that's the difference. Again, I said somebody delineated rather well earlier, and that does seem to be the difference, Lori, and it's what the religious folks object to. The divinity they think is not within themselves at all. or anywhere near themselves, but on up there.
1: Well, and you said it too, Art. It's called tolerance. You know, and this is a country that was founded on the idea of religious or spiritual tolerance.
3: That is true.
1: And, you know, that is what this map is addressing. It is a warning that if we refuse to love in the spirit of brotherhood and sisterhood, what potentially can happen?
3: All right. Well, let's explore a little more here. On the wild card line, you would have been. On the toll-free line, you're on the air with Lori Toy. Hi.
7: Tenth Amendment, good morning to you, Mr. Bill.
3: And to you, sir.
7: Ms. Toy, I have a question for you.
1: Yes.
7: That map of yours, I didn't get it earlier in the program. What happens in Arizona?
1: There is a new coastline in Arizona, and the new coastline runs right through Phoenix, Arizona, extends on up past Sedona, Arizona, and then extends all the way up into Denver, Colorado.
7: And which side of that line do you live on?
1: Actually, we live right on the line. And, you know, that coastline, and of course that's taking the prophecies literally, is pretty ambiguous. In fact, I noticed when I was working with maps that boundaries could change according to perspective and everything. And

0: sacred city. We wanted to be here and to be part of that. And that is why we live here.
1: All right, sir.
2: When do you expect these events to take place?
0: Well, interesting enough, and I'm glad you asked that question, because I think we're living in that time right now. Art and I were discussing about a meteorite that almost hit the planet in 1992, and I've often wondered, was that the meteorite that they were speaking about? And when you look at the prophecies on the map, we've had many of the earthquakes that they've spoken about in California. We've had this horrifically cold winter this year in the Northeast, which is part of the prophecies. And then on top of it, the tremendous flooding of the Midwest, which are indicated in the prophecies. Now, the next event that we'd look for, if there's a timing and delivery of these prophecies, literally as they happen, would be some sort of earthquake activity in the Pacific Northwest.
2: Well, when would you expect that to happen? In other words, for those of us who are interested in the accuracy of your prophecies, when do you expect that to happen?
1: I think he wants a date.
0: He wants a date?
1: Well, okay.
0: I think, in terms of the information that I have received, that we're looking at something in the summer up in the Pacific Northwest, some sort of earthquake activity.
1: Oh, this summer?
0: This summer. But I want to talk about something that's very important. Collective consciousness can change those things. And in fact, we've proven that. There was quite an energy going towards California around the 1st of May of last year. And a lot of people who are doing this kind of work had made predictions that an earthquake was going to hit and start everything out in California around the Los Angeles area. I checked in and discovered that there was too an energy that was happening at that time, that there could be some type of cataclysmic earthquake. So we gathered about 20 people together and did what is known as an earth healing ceremony. And it would be more quote-unquote religious in nature, but we drew from...
1: Yeah, but isn't this a little like the guy, Lori, with who's sitting in a bar snapping his fingers like this?
0: Right.
1: You know,
0: exactly.
1: I don't know whether you've heard that joke or not. And somebody finally keeps asking, why are you snapping your fingers? And he says, well, it keeps the elephants away. And the other person says, there aren't any elephants around here. And he says, see, it works. Lori, can you hold on just a moment, please? We'll be right back to you. And here we are at the bottom of the hour. We'll do another 30 minutes with Lori Toy and talk a little more about prophecy. See what kind of level of tolerance we come up with in our final 30 minutes. Stay right where you are. This is Coast to Coast AM.

0: This is the end of side one. Please leave the cassette exactly where it is, flip it over, and begin again.
1: From the Kingdom of Nye, you're hearing Coast to Coast AM with Art Bell on the CBC Radio Network.
2: Good morning. Good morning, everybody. My guest is Lori Toy, and we've been more or less burning her at the stake. And so back to her we go. Hi, Lori.
3: Hi, Art.
2: I have a feeling that a lot of people would do that if they could. I mean, you'd be there on a giant cross at the top of a wood pile, and they'd be lighting the fire.
3: Oh, yeah.
2: They'd be burning you at the stake. A lot of people might even think you're a witch.
3: Because they're entitled to an opinion, huh?
2: Yeah, they are. On the wild card line, you're on the air with Lori Toy. Hello.
4: Yeah, this is John in Bozeman, Montana.
2: Hello, John.
4: I've got a question for Lori, and I didn't hear the very first part of the show, so I don't know. I'm wondering what she sees in the polar shift. Is she seeing the Earth cross-shifting or just a magnetic change?
2: It is a good question, and let's listen. Lori, what will happen when the polar...

0: when we get a polar shift?
1: Yeah, John, that's a great question, because that's an important part of the prophecy. In the prophecies, it was stated that there would be three polar shifts and that they would occur only a few years apart. Excess water at the equator causes an imbalance in the rotation of the planet. And as the rising oceans cover land, this unbalanced weight causes other lands to sink. They say that the proportion of the land to ocean water starts the shifting of these poles, which move at the North Pole in a 90-degree angle. And the final shift shows the northern pole's resting place in the waters near the south end of Baffin Island, and that's in Canada, and it's about 2,600 kilometers north of New York City. They also said that those shifts of the poles would correlate major Earth changes that would happen at the same time. The first one being the impact of the meteor would be the first shift. The second one would be the earthquakes in California, the earthquake in the Pacific Northwest, and that the third one would be a shift in consciousness.
0: All right. Two Earth changes and a human change, I guess.
1: Right. Two Earth changes and a birth change.
0: All right. Well, every line's sitting here ringing, so let's find out. More people with matches, probably. Hello there. On our wild card line, you're on the air.
2: Hello, Mr. Bell.
0: Hi.
2: I'd like to talk to Lori, please.
0: Oh, she's right here. Go ahead.
1: I'm here.
2: Hi, Lori.
1: Hi.
2: I really wanted to share something with you, since everybody's sharing different things, and you're sharing your story.
1: Great.
2: But I had an experience at the age of 24 years old of a new birth. And it happened when I went into my home, and then I felt God's presence. And I used to wonder when people would say about being born again. And I experienced a spiritual birth, and that was the day when I took Christ as my personal Savior.
1: Uh-huh.
2: And I have never been the same since. And I know in my heart that God is the great I am. And He's made such a difference in me, even in my thinking and in my appetites for things. It's like I became clay and He was the potter. And I thought I'd share that with you, honey.
1: Thanks for sharing your heart.
2: Okay, honey.
0: Okay, take care. Well, at least she was pleasant. On the first-time caller line, you're on the air with Lori Toy. Hello.
3: Hello.
0: Hi.
3: This is me, KVI in Seattle.
0: Seattle, yes.
3: And I'm not calling to burn you at the stake.
1: Thank you.
3: It's hot
1: here.
3: I didn't hear the first hour because we don't get that in Seattle. But I have read The Holographic Universe and thought it was fabulous.
0: All right, the first hour was particularly interesting.
3: Well,
0: and ma'am, you will get that.
3: Yeah,
0: you'll still get it this morning.
3: You're ruining my sleep is the problem. Lori, I had a couple real quick questions for you. I'm wondering how, I presume that you're familiar with Gordon Michael Scallion's work?
1: Yes. Yes, I am.
3: Do you work together or you just know of his work?
1: Well, I think we do work together.
3: Okay, because I haven't received any of his material other than his catalog, and I will be calling for your catalog. But I know that he's doing the same kind of thing. And also I wanted to ask you if you are familiar with the work by Dr. Snow, Mass Dreams of the Future.
1: Yes, Chuck Snow is a friend of mine.
3: Oh, good.
1: And his work is incredible. He hypnotized 1,000 people, and instead of doing past life regression, he did future life progression.
3: Right, that's what I understand.
1: Yeah, took them into the future, where they saw major cataclysmic earth changes.
0: That, I must say, parallel what you have here.
1: It absolutely does.
0: Yeah, there's no question. That's what struck me about this map. That's what caused me to do all this, was looking at the map. And then I watched this program about prophecy. Thank you very much, ma'am. I watched the program about prophecy, and by golly, you all seem to be saying about the same thing. Very close to the same thing, Lori.
1: You know, there is another good book out, and it's called Mary's Message to the World, written by Annie Kirkwood. And it's basically the same thing again. Same thing again. Talks about major earth changes and planetary changes.
0: All right. On the toll-free line, you're on the air with Lori Toy. Where are you calling from, please?
4: I'm KBI in Seattle.
0: Yes, ma'am.
4: Yeah, I just had a couple. I don't necessarily want to burn Lori, Lori, I don't really want to burn you, but I did have a couple of observations. Even biblically, the wise men used stars and different things to guide them. There's a lot of prophecy, seer-type things in the biblical days. I think that with the coming of Christ, though, that was all to bring them to Christ and then to leave behind those things. I think that there is a certain amount of truth in some of the things that you were saying, because that is something I think that at one time all men had, was the ability to see different things and know different things and, we used to frolic with the animals in the Eden, But that ultimately the shift comes away from man and it needs to go to God. And I think that where you're missing the mark is in going from God. And I chafe every time I hear you say, well, we are a divine being. If we're divine, it's only because we have God in us, not that we ourselves are gods. And I guess
1: I agree with you there. I really do agree with you there, because I have run into that a lot, and I feel that we are made in the image and likeness of. But I do not personally believe, as my own code, I don't believe we are greater than what created us.
4: Well, but you're putting us on a level of being of it, and I think it's also by saying that we as a consciousness of all can change things that are to be is a little bit saying like, well, we're going to put God on a string and make him do what we want versus what he has deigned for us to do.
0: Yes. All right, ma'am. Thank you. I guess there are many ways of looking at it.
1: There really are. And I get what she's saying. She's saying there's a divine plan. Not in our hands.
0: And that we can think about it all day and all night and wish and hope and love, and still whatever's the divine plan is what's to be.
1: Right, but we let it work through us. We let the divine plan work through us. No, we do not make up the divine plan, nor do we administrate the divine plan, but it does work through us.
0: Well, that's almost different than you were saying earlier, because earlier you were suggesting that we are empowered.
1: We are.
0: To control our fate ahead. That
1: we are. We are. And what I'm presenting there is that perhaps maybe through understanding how creative our thoughts and feelings are is how we allow that divine plan to work through us. I'm going to need to take a break, and then my husband, Len, will be coming on to give his portion of this interview. But I still wanted to get our phone number out for folks.
0: Yeah, sure, for your map.
1: 602-474-1341. And again, Post Office Box 2511, Payson, Arizona, 85547.
0: All right, very good.
1: Thanks, Art.
0: Thank you. And turn me over to your husband.
1: Okay, I'll be getting him just a minute.
0: All right, very good. Lori Toy has been my guest. She is the one who received the dreams, the prophecy that led to the map that that they have produced. And now we're going to talk briefly with her husband. I wonder if he's there. Are you there, sir?
5: Yes, I am.
0: Okay, very good. And your name is?
5: My name is Len.
0: Hi, Len.
5: How?
0: I take it that you've been listening to some of this.
5: Yes, I have.
0: Are you surprised at the reaction?
5: No, not at all.
0: Typical?
5: Very typical, Art. Very typical. What's happening is that people's buttons get pushed.
0: Oh, yes. Twisted and pulled and tweaked.
5: and there really is nothing wrong with that at all. That is part of who we are as a culture, as a world. And it's not that critical. However, it's just, the only thing that I would probably reiterate is it would be nice to have the consideration, because the reality of it is that every one of us on the planet has our own choices, has our own opinions, has our own beliefs, and we're entitled to those.
0: Absolutely.
5: Whether we want to work those in a harmony or not, that's another thing. I have noted in the study of many philosophies and cultures that everyone is of the opinion that their way or their study is the only one.
0: Is the only one. Now, my observation is, of what Lori has brought to us in prophecy, what the Bible says, what different religions say, all of it seems to parallel very closely in terms of the events that everybody believes will occur. We just seem to violently disagree about the power behind them.
5: Sure, absolutely. You know, and I understand people's you know, objections and their opinions, and they're totally justified by what they know and what they believe. But I would like you to just consider a couple of things. Our world has many diverse beliefs, just as there are many diverse flowers, many diverse trees, many diverse types of minerals and rocks. Do you think that the Creator or the Source or the God of the creation wouldn't allow for such variety because it does exist? Do you think that any of these individuals through all the eons of time have been any less inspired than any others? It's my opinion, if you were a rose gardener, for example, you would probably think that carnations or tulips or daffodils were not worthy of the name flower.
0: Right.
5: Only those that are roses.
0: Right.
5: However, the Creator has seen fit to supply us on a universal scale all the different types of flowers. Even water isn't the same. Mountain spring water is entirely different than even lake water or even ocean water. And we could debate the differences ad infinitum to where it would achieve nothing but frustration. What the prophecy basically does, it's an X-ray. It's kind of God, in a certain sense, saying how we're doing. If you look at the areas where there are the greatest change on the I Am America map, or even the world map for that, those are the areas where there are great conflicts, where there is great intolerance. And the funny thing about a world prophecy of changes, which is in effect recorded in many, many scriptural texts of having happened in a cyclical manner, the reality of it is that basically no one is untouched. So whether your firm belief in Judaism says that this can't happen, it's not relevant. Whether your firm belief is that you're a Christian or that you're a Buddhist or you're a Hindu or you're a Muslim, guess what, world? There isn't any of us who will be untouched. And whatever we decide is the only way that we perceive God, God's saying no. That's not the way it is. You may perceive that only roses are the flower of truth. Someone may say only tulips are the flower of truth. But this particular prophecy leaves all governments, it leaves all religions, all spiritual paths equally touched.
0: Well, I like miniature carnations, and I think roses and tulips should be burned.
5: Right. Basically, that is many of the philosophies that we have adopted, not only in this land that supposedly comes under the guise of freedom of thought, freedom of feeling, freedom of religious belief.
0: All right, while we're on the subject of differences, I understand that you have some with your wife. Where do the two of you differ in philosophy or belief?
5: Well, first of all, I know that for a fact Lori has beliefs of things. I don't have beliefs of things. Basically, I'm of the opinion there's either things I know or things I don't know. And it is only based on that that I will take any action. So from that basis, she has a very strong faith in many, many things.
0: So then when she had this vision and these prophecies, and she came to you and said, "Hey, hon, let's sell the house," I'm real curious how that settled on you.
5: Well, we'll go back a little further. We'll go back a little further. One of the things that I'm going to fess up to is that I have what many, many people would call an affliction. And just as the artists of old would see glowing lights around people.
0: Yes.
5: I have my entire life had this experience. And it is to the point that not only do I see this light, but occasionally I will see the beings that deliver the messages.
0: Oh.
5: Uh-huh. So I was not surprised in any way, shape, or form by anything Lori would ever share with me. And so there are even times when it's difficult for me to drive the car. I have to stop.
0: Why?
5: Because there's too much light. It doesn't happen as often as it used to when I was very young, but it does happen.
0: There's too much light. I don't understand that. What do you mean?
5: Well, for example, it is referred to in many of the scriptural texts, including our Christian Bible, which I have read and which I don't discount in any way, shape, or form. Completely accept that angels exist, that great beings of light exist, that there are great teachers. Jesus speaks of seeing Moses and many, many other teachers in his visions. Well, it's my experience that these types of experiences do, in fact, happen. They're not necessarily the everyday kind of experience, but they do happen. And so anything that Lori would present to me, I really wouldn't discount at all.
0: But so then you accepted it when she came to you with selling the house, that sort of thing?
5: Yes. When Lori also said, let's go from the we lived in Washington State in a little town called Asotin. And in 5 days, we were on our way to New Mexico.
0: Wow. That's certainly changing your life. Okay. We've got just a few more moments. I guess I would like to ask you to comment on whether you believe your wife's prophecy is pretty shocking stuff. And, of course, it's all laid out in the map. Do you accept it? Are you in doubt of it? How do you feel about it?
5: Well, first of all, I'd like you to... I'm going to read to you the word belief out of the dictionary. Okay, it says belief. It is a confidence or trust, conviction of the truth or reality of a thing, based upon grounds insufficient to afford positive knowledge, that which is believed, an accepted opinion, a tenet or creed, but you don't have proof.
0: Right.
5: Okay?
0: Right.
5: Most of our world functions on belief systems, Art.
0: Yes.
5: Now, the truth of the matter is that we don't know. The government will tell us something, we believe it. Our churches will tell us something. Someone will interpret a biblical scripture for us, we will believe it. The question I ask all of your listeners to consider is, are all of these belief systems creating a world of peace? Are they cleaning the environment? Are they creating a balance between the haves and the have-nots? Are they eliminating disease? Are they bringing us, in a sense, closer to God or to each other? Are they working?
0: Well, I'll give you my answer. No, not right now.
5: Well, that is the point of the map. The map is cross-cultural. It doesn't leave anyone untouched.
0: No, it doesn't. Listen, it's a shocking map. I found it fascinating. It's certainly a real work of art. There's no
5: yes.
0: question about that. If people want one of these maps, how would they get it?
5: How would they get it?
0: That's right.
5: You can either write to us at P.O. Box 2511, Payson, Arizona. The zip code is 85547. Or you can give us a call at area code 602-474-1341.
0: Okay, there's actually somebody at that number right now, isn't there?
5: Absolutely there is. And usually 9 to 5 Arizona time, because the people in Arizona do not change their time.
0: Right. They're stubborn.
5: Well, they're individualistic. Let's put it that way. So we'll just accept it.
0: Yeah, I'm just kidding.
5: As far as believing...
0: All right, sir. We're way out of time.
5: Well,
0: you've got to accept that we're out of time, and I've got to go. But I appreciate your being on the program and Lori's being on the program.
5: Art, thank you very much.
0: Thank you, and have a good morning. 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
6: middle of my field of vision, and I'm just watching them, and they stop dead. These two people, they must be 500 yards away, 1,500 feet away over these rolling green lawns. They stop dead, and then they scan, and then they start toward me. And I cannot believe my eyes that these people have changed course 90 degrees and are now headed right for me. And I kept telling myself, it's a hallucination, it's an illusion. They are not getting larger in your field of vision. You are not going to have to confront these people. Please, God, make it so. No reprieve. They're just getting larger and larger and larger until... And so I said, I'm going to make this go away by not looking, and I'm just going to sit like this. And I sat like this, not moving, until the guy's feet entered my field of vision. And then I didn't move, and I didn't say anything, and then I just looked up, and he said, "You're from which place?" "You have been how long in India?" And it was the grilling, which any Indian tourist knows. Any citizen of the subcontinent can approach you any time of the day or night, anywhere, demand to know your name, how long you've been in this country, and then the kicker. "And what do you think of India?" And this question is asked for the specific purpose of observing your discomfiture. Because they know damn well what you think of India. And so... I looked up and I gave this guy my most penetrating gaze and I said, "I cannot be interrogated." And then I just put my head down and waited, I don't know, an hour? And when I looked up, they were gone. But only in that circumstance of being so stoned would I have ever behaved that way, because the normal tourist reaction is, and they watch this happen to you, you just go into a tailspin of, it's their country, everybody's a person, I'm a stranger, I should be nice, they're harmless, what's so bad about this anyway? And then, you know, and so then you parrot out, you explain, "I'm from San Francisco, California, I've been here 3 months," so forth and so on. A friend of mine told me a funny story about taking the Bombay-Calcutta mail and arriving in Calcutta on this train, 4 o'clock in the morning, and he gets off the train, and there's a little sadhu man over there, and the guy starts toward him and comes up to him, and my friend said, "Wait a minute, before you say a word, my name is Nathan Jones, I'm from Brooklyn, New York, I've been in India 3.5 months, and I hate it." And the guy said, "Oh, you're a great Baba, you're reading my mind, you're reading my mind." You gotta be fast. That's all there is to it. Yeah.
7: Over the last couple of days, you've said that the mushroom basically creates its own agenda. You've also given examples of how you've directed it. So which of those is true? And if you can direct it, are there ways to direct it to specific regions by doing specific things?
6: What kind of a region?
7: Well, if you... Okay, well, the first thing is, do the mushrooms have their own agenda? And second of all, if you have some control over it, how do you get to where you want to go? Whether you want to deal with certain issues like death or the body or whatever, or to get to certain regions of consciousness.
6: Well, it has its own agenda in that it has this... It has certain qualities, this extraterrestrial outer space, a planetary, history is ending, apocalypse, millennia kind of thing. You can direct it if it likes the way you're going. It's sort of like a strong horse. You know, if you're going the way it wants to go, you're fully in control. Otherwise, not. I mean, I can remember situations with mushrooms where I hadn't taken it for a long time, and I fall into confusion, and it usually revolves around, am I doing the right thing, whatever the right thing is. So then I'll take mushrooms and wait until properly, and then put this question, am I doing the right thing? And it reminds me of press conference that Lyndon Johnson had once shortly after he became president. Somebody asked a question that he didn't care for, and he said, what kind of a chicken shit question is that to ask the president of the United States? So when I go to the mushroom and say, you know, am I doing the right thing? It basically said, what kind of a chicken shit question is that to ask me? And I think that was a very good answer. That was what I needed to hear, you know. I mean, are you kidding? So, you know, it can be, you know, my father used to say you can drive a horse to water, but a pencil must be led. And I think that that's sort of the situation with the mushroom. If the question pleases it, it will answer. If the question doesn't please it, you'll hear about it. And it is amazing how it gives people what they need. You know that Rolling Stones song, you don't always get what you want, you get what you need? I have a friend, dear friend, but arrogant. No doubt about it. This guy is arrogant. He definitely thinks he has the truth by the throat in most situations. And he won't take mushrooms because it gives him such a hard time. You know? I mean, and it says, you know, you're arrogant. You want to know what we do to arrogant people? So for God's sake, lift it off me. So a certain amount of humility, it's a relationship. Like to a crusty Zen master or something like that. And it is really like another entity because you cannot predict the answers. I mean, I remember a dialogue that I had with the mushroom early on where I said, what are you doing on this planet? And it said, you're a mushroom, you live cheap. And so he said, huh. He said, listen, this neighborhood was not so bad till the monkeys moved in. To you, it may look like a mess. To me, it was paradise. The mushroom is very, very weird. I'll tell one more story, then I'll try and get off stories. And all these stories, why am I doing all these dialogue? But why am I doing all these ethnic imitations? I'm not sure. There's one in this story, too. I was in Malibu with all these fancy film people. And we went out to dinner. Ralph Abraham was there, too. And there was this French woman there, a film producer. And she was seated next to me at dinner. And before dinner, we had been talking about the mushroom. Or I had been introduced to her as the mushroom man and this and that. And she said to me, and you'll see why the story I just told relates to this, the story about you're a mushroom, you live cheap. And she said to me at dinner, she said, you say that the mushroom speaks to you, but I do not understand exactly how this works. And I said, well, it's sort of like it has many faces that it can show. Like sometimes it's like the role that Rod Steiger played in The Pawnbroker. And at that precise instant, Steiger shows up at the table to shake hands with everybody and slap a few backs, and then he just drifts off into the recesses of this restaurant. And Ralph Abraham, who was sitting across the table from me watching this whole thing and had heard what I said to this woman, reached across the table to me and said, "You see, the mushroom is showing us that it can touch us anywhere, anytime." Strange stories. Synchronicity. Yeah. Yeah.
8: How do you remember to bring back what you've learned?
6: Oh, that's a good question. That's an important question. That's a key question. Roland Fisher, who was a great psychedelic researcher with psilocybin and later retired to Majorca to be Robert Graves' next-door neighbor, coined the phrase state-bounded. This means you can't bring it back. And I'm sure you all have had the experience of dreaming, being caught up in some incredible dream with strange people, foreign countries, exotic costuming. The alarm goes off, and as you stagger out of bed, this is just melting like an ice cube in a blast furnace. And by the time you're out of bed and fully dressed, you have nothing, not a shred, not a hint, not a clue. It's absolutely gone. This is a state-bounded memory. Chemically, what's going on is apparently short-term memory transcription is just not occurring. You're having the immediate impression of these things happening, and then it's not going to disk, so to speak. It just is lost. Yeah?
4: My experience is also with dreaming is to not to be afraid that I'm losing what I'm dreaming. You know, in the moment I'm afraid that I'm not getting hold of, I know that's gone. And in training myself in knowing everything, and so I'm how do you say that? I'm tuning my body to remember everything what I'm getting. I mean, before having going to bed or you know, I'm taking my dreams as learnings. Also, like, you know, being learning during the nighttime. And it's that I'm telling my body to take everything. So even if I don't know it really consciously the next morning, it's there. And I make the experience that it's really there. Sometimes I have just a feeling, and I'm noting down the feeling. I'm trying to just to feel it again. And I'm knowing something happened, and I shifted something tonight, and it was like this and that. And I know that I did my work, also if I don't know exactly what was going on. But it helped me a lot in just knowing that my body is so has so many possibilities to memorize, that it will memorize. So I'm not giving airs to fear that I'm not memorizing what I'm doing.
6: And the dream is not truly lost in that situation where you wake up and it melts away. And the proof of this, and I'm sure you all have had this experience, is then you go off about your daily business, and then there will be, and it is almost always by coincidence, an image, a chance phrase, a view of a street or something, and it will cause you to remember the dream. And once you get a hook into a portion of the dream, if you then work on it, you can probably bring a lot of it out. How this works in psychedelics is if I have an insight or something that I particularly want to remember, first of all, I will say it aloud. This is strong imprinting. And then the real imprinting is to repeat it a few minutes later, and then a few minutes later again. And if you can carry it over a number of minutes to several different levels, it won't leave you. A very useful shortcut for this is a tape recorder, where if you play the tape of the trip back after the trip, you will... just a phrase spoken will set off a chain of associative recall, and you'll retain it this way. But to my mind, this is one of what shamanic training must really be, is mnemonic training. If you want to bring the stuff back, you have to train yourself to bring it back. Now, this state-bounded thing, it's important to notice. We talk about how dreams are state-bounded, how psychedelic experiences are state-bounded, but what we fail to notice usually is that ordinary reality is state-bounded. I mean, if I were to ask any one of you, what did you discuss with the person you had lunch with yesterday? It's probably very touch-and-go to actually put this together. I had lunch yesterday with Richard. We discussed his television transmission system, but that was new to me and therefore easy to retain. And also, Richard and I haven't had thousands of hours of conversation together. But the person we are most familiar with is ourselves. Well, I don't know if it works for you like this, but I am, let us say, cleaning my house, vacuuming, doing dishes, making beds, and I'm thinking all the time, thinking. And I understand why Rome fell. I realize what I said wrong to somebody 2 weeks ago. I recall a telephone obligation that I have to fulfill. I think about things that happened years and years ago. And then the doorbell rings, and I go to the door, and there's someone there, and they say, "What are you doing?" And I say, "Nothing." This is because the ordinary state of consciousness is highly state-bounded. We don't... One thing these Buddhists have certainly gotten right is that attention to attention is the key to taking control of your mental life. And for most of it, it's just like a river flowing by, you know, and every once in a while we check to see if the river is still flowing by, but we don't attempt to retain it. So memory training is great psychedelic training. And of course, as I'm sure you know, there were arts of memory in the past. We are very poor memorizers because we rely on technologies to do it for us. But people in the past had all kinds of technologies for allowing them to remember things. For instance, the most common one in use in late antiquity and up through the Renaissance was the memory palace approach. This is where you think of a place, a big place preferably, a place you know well, a school, a hospital, a cathedral, a university, but big, and sit and think about it. Think about how it looks as you go through the main doors, and then what you see when you turn to the left, and what you see when you turn to the right. Learn this building until you really can command it with reasonable vividness in most situations. Then, if you want to remember something, imagine yourself walking through the front door of this building, turning to your left, and there near the water fountain, you will place an emblem of this thing you want to remember. And then you will go down the hall and around the corner, and by the fire extinguishers, you will place another emblem of the next thing you want to remember. Well, then, the act of remembering this long list of things is the act of mentally moving through this imaginary building that you know. And when you come to the water fountain, the clue will be there. When you pass the fire extinguishers in your mind, the emblem you placed there will be there. Now, I know this sounds highly unworkable and unwieldy, but it actually is extremely workable. And people like Catullus and Cicero, the great late Roman orators, were able to speak for hours on end with lists of virtues and vices and interconnecting causes and this sort of thing, because they were masters of this mnemonic memory palace technique. Well, psychedelics are a vivid... This is another one of these things, like mantras, yantras, and so forth, that works on psychedelics. You can do this. And so when you're on a psychedelic and you have an experience that you want to remember, place it in your memory palace. And the next time you come past that point in your memory palace, this thing will be there. Now, the other trick is... Any of you who are interested in this, The Last Word is The Art of Memory by Francis Yates. She's a wonderful woman, great scholar of Renaissance magic. And the final trick is to make the image extremely vivid, so that, for instance, if you're about to give a speech to your collegium on the seven deadly sins, well, then one of these sins is lust. I chose the easy one because I can't remember what the other six are. Shows you where my problem lies. So you don't just place the word lust in the memory keeping spot. You place some vivid and shocking image. Yeats suggests the image of a nun lifting her skirts. I think this was a classically suggested one that people were taught to use. Well, then, when you come around the corner and meet the nun lifting her skirts, you think, aha, lust. That's the first, and then you go on and so forth. And books, some of the most astonishing products of the medieval engraver's art, are these books of what are called emblemata. Emblemata are surreal juxtapositions of things and animal parts and bodies and machines that are memory emblems, made as grotesque, surreal, and bizarre as possible in order to make them unforgettable. That was the technique. And the surrealists used this very consciously. There is something about the unexpected, the grotesque, and the surprising that is, almost by definition, memorable. And this will work very well in the psychedelic state as well.
9: If you ask, you know, just like that thing when you or your I Love Lucy, when I did the mushroom experience, and there were certain issues, certain things I went to that ceremony with on my agenda to be healed from. And one of them was to be released from some of my early Catholic conditionings that I felt were hanging me up. And when I was in the experience, they talked about the Los Niños, the little helpers that would come. And I asked, just like Lucy, I said, I need some help. What can you help me with? And I looked at my hand, and how could you forget something like this? The fucking blood started to come out of my hand, and right in the middle of my hand, this blood came right out of the palm and started dripping. And I'm bleeding! You know, it's like, it doesn't hurt. I'm bleeding to death here, and this isn't even hurting. Yeah, I mean, it was like the whole suffering stuff of what Catholics are conditioned with, and it came to my hand, it was the stigmata, and I looked at my other hand, the same thing was happening, and I was going, my God, I'm feeling this crucifixion, you know, thing, and the Saint Stephen, and my name was Stephen the Martyr, and all of this martyrdom shit I've subjected, you know, on and on. I mean, I could talk for another 30 minutes about how meaningful that was to me, but talk about it. You know, if you want an image, you want a vision, ask the mushroom gods, give me a vision, they'll give you one.
6: Oh, yeah. Ask and you'll receive.
10: I'm really interested in the legal aspect of this thing. You know, you're talking something about highly illegal. You know, as far as the law is concerned, how do you handle it? Anybody that drives around with a license plate that says NNDMT, you know, I wonder, are you paranoid about it? Obviously not.
6: No, I'm not paranoid about it. If they wanted me, they should have come a long time ago, because I was much more vulnerable then. I've sort of covered my ass. Naturally, if you speak about these things, you can't do anything particularly illegal. And I am, perhaps I'm foolish in the sense that I shouldn't be worried about being arrested, I should be worried about being shot. If that's how they play the game, then I'm in big trouble, because they'll just come and shoot me, and you too, if you get into this. But if we actually have a legal system that works, then this is called advocacy, and it's not a crime. It's an exercise of the First, Fourth, and, a couple of other amendments to the Constitution. Henry David Thoreau, you don't get more American than that, said that if you are right, you are a majority of one. And we live by majority rule. I don't feel heroic. I mean, it's not false modesty or anything. I don't feel heroic doing this. This is really humdrum to me. I just could not behave any other way because of what I've seen. I mean, this transcends laws. All that is seen as preposterous. I mean, I believe in universal laws. You shouldn't kill people. You shouldn't lie to people. You shouldn't inject yourself between lovers. Most cultures, I think, recognize a set of universal laws, but thou shalt not smoke marijuana? Surely the God of Mount Sinai has better things to do than worry about that sort of thing. We have to create a new option. All social progress is made by people taking chances. If I am an anomaly, some kind of dangerous sociopath, then my message will be swamped and lost in the noise of the tumult of the world, because there are thousands of messages out there. If, on the other hand, this is a great and important domain of truth, then they are crazy to try and repress it, because it cannot be repressed. They have tried to repress it. Oh,
10: why have they tried to repress it? The use of psychoactive drugs is so good for the psyche. Why have they repressed it?
6: They've sought to repress it because there's something in the Western mind that is very nervous, that gets very nervous when you try to talk about the bedrock of ontology. McLuhan talked about this. He met great resistance, and all he was saying was that print had created certain kinds of unconscious biases in society in favor of uniformity, linearity, and like that. And he was amazed at the violence of the reaction against this. And he concluded that those cultures that have evolved from the phonetic alphabet are so removed from the stuff of the world, as opposed to languages like Chinese or Mayan or something like that, where there is a retention of the image in the written language, that the cultures descended from the phonetic alphabet are extremely paranoid about questions about the nature of reality. And that's what this is really about. The psychedelic issue does not relate to the drug issue at all. I mean, in fact, it's important to make this point. Drugs and psychedelics are not two members of a family. They are antithetically opposed to each other. The pro-psychedelic position is an anti-drug position. Now, how can this be, since we are accustomed to thinking of psychedelics as drugs? Well, it's like this. What is it that we object to about drugs? And I think everybody can agree, maybe not everybody, but most people can agree, we do have a drug problem. I mean, if you live in the inner cities, you see people getting all twisted up behind this stuff. We have a drug problem. So what is it about drugs that we find problematic? Well, I think that what is objectionable about drugs is that they cause unconscious, obsessive, destructive self or other behavior. Unconscious, obsessive behavior is intolerable because we are conscious people accustomed to injecting choice and meaning into our lives. You cannot have meaning if you do not have choice. This is why we don't have to spend any time at all talking about whether the world is predestined. Because if the world is predestined, then I'm not saying what I'm saying because it's what I want to say. I'm saying what I'm saying because I can't say anything else. And you're sitting there because you can't not sit there. So it makes the world very dull and uninteresting. Compulsive, unexamined, obsessive behavior is the quintessence of anti-human behavior. It was Bertalanffy, the founder of general systems theory, who said, people are not machines. But in every situation where they're given an opportunity to behave like machines, they'll go for it.

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1: From the high desert and the great American Southwest, and great it is, and a beautiful night, I bid you welcome from Tahiti in the Hawaiian Islands, east to the Caribbean in the U.S. Virgin Islands, north to, we believe, the North Pole, and south down into northern South America. This is Coast to Coast AM. I've calculated, even though the borders have extended, we're in and out of over coasts. So I guess it works. Hi, everybody. Welcome to the program. 5 hours of uninterrupted, live, unscreened talk radio. The most dangerous type and the most fun. We're going to start with something a little bit different this morning. I have on the line, in just a moment, Alan Keyes, presidential candidate, billed as actually it's Ambassador Alan Keyes, former ambassador to the UN, and very much a conservative, a pro-life moral conservative, he calls himself, and we're going to talk to him about his presidential candidacy. In some of the material he sent me, says Alan Keyes electrifies the grassroots, and we've got all kinds of straw poll results here from Salt Lake City, Utah, showing Dole ahead, but Keyes second. Dole at 33, Keyes at 20. Chicago conservatives straw poll, Graham 36, Keyes 35. Clayton County, Georgia, Keyes wins it, 30%, Graham 26, Dole 15. Fresno, California, May 6th, Dole 39, Keyes 31, Wilson, Dornan, Graham trail. April 8th, Oklahoma City, Graham wins, 50%, Keyes number 2, Dole, and Buchanan follow. So a few key straw poll results, if you'll excuse the metaphor, and we're going to talk to Alan Keyes, Ambassador Keyes, right now. So let's do it. Ambassador Keyes, welcome to the program.
2: Hi.
1: Hi. You are somewhere in, I guess, Central California?
2: That's right, Camarillo, I think. I'm staying at the Westlake Hyatt, I guess.
1: Well, it's nice to have you out here in the West.
2: Well, thank you.
1: Ambassador, I would ask you to stay good and close to the phone and give us lots of audio.
2: Okay.
1: If you can. I guess I'm going to ask you first, why do you want to be president?
2: Well, I got into the race mainly out of concern over the assault that was being mounted against, number one, the pro-life plank in the Republican platform, and number two, the strong commitment that the party has had to stand up for what I believe are the key issues in the country affecting the moral and material environment for the marriage-based family. Those issues, which were articulated in a very forthright fashion at the 1992 convention, played an important role in 1994, have been, I think, put on a back burner, or at least there's been an attempt to put them on the back burner by some of the leadership in the party. And so it was in that context that I stood forward and began to articulate in a forthright fashion my concerns about that, and to get a response around the country that encouraged me to believe that there are a lot of people in the Republican Party who believe that these issues need to be addressed, and I think they deserve a voice.
1: What do you think of Bob Dole's position on his pro-life position? A little shaky?
2: Well, more than a little shaky, I think, but at the moment entirely unclear. I think both Dole and Graham have been very reluctant to deal with this issue in a forthright way. And even though they point to their record and talk about, well, there I am, I don't have to say any more about it, I think that the key thing that you have to do on the pro-life issue in America is to articulate it. That's what people who are in the national spotlight need to do. That's the way they exert leadership on this issue. So if they're not willing to talk about it, they're not really committed to it.
1: All right. Well, you're cutting up the pro-life pie right now with Pat Buchanan. How would you define a difference between your position and his on pro-life?
2: I don't know that there is one. I think we're both strongly committed to keeping the pro-life plank in the Republican platform. I think that that's been important to me. I do think that Pat may have gotten a little shy at first about this issue, because in the first stages of the campaign,

0: be able to deal with most of the other problems that we're facing.
1: All right. Here's one way to address it. The other day I heard, and I can't recall who it was, somebody calling for congressional hearings on when life begins.
0: Mm-hmm.
1: Is that a good idea?
0: Well, I actually think it's not a relevant question. I think that whole debate is based on a misunderstanding of the issue. It is not for us to make that decision. And it really, if you think seriously about the principles that are involved, the Declaration of Independence says that it is an issue of creation. We are created equal, not born equal.
1: Mm-hmm.
0: And therefore, the question is, simply, are we dealing with an offspring that partakes of human nature? And the way in which we determine that is not by looking at what goes on in the womb. You know, dogs come from dogs, cats come from cats, human beings come from human beings. And so you only look at the parentage. You only look at that question of whether the mother and father are human. If the ancestry is human, the offspring is human, and therefore entitled to respect, which is due to the nature of human beings, not because of their development, but simply because of their God-endowed nature.
1: All right. So in a nutshell, at the moment of creation.
0: At the moment of creation, and of course that moment precedes any human activity or involvement, and nature is then transmitted by virtue of the lineage of the mother and the father, not by virtue of one stage of development in the womb or anywhere else.
1: How do you assess, what is your own assessment of the race when you get very pragmatic and you look at it? Alan Keyes, even Pat Buchanan, nearly everybody else but Bob Dole right now seems... a long shot. Is that pragmatic?
0: Not at all. I think this race is wide open. And I don't understand why people are being taken in by early numbers that basically are based on name recognition.
1: Yes.
0: And pretty much nothing else. I mean, and if I were Bob Dole right now, I'd be seriously worried. Because his position in the last several months has done nothing but erode. He started out as a front runner in the mid-50s. He's now a front runner tending toward the mid-40s.
1: Being
0: that
1: an early,
0: doesn't look to me like a tendency that's going to last.
1: Yeah, being an early front runner traditionally has not been very lucky.
0: No, you just have lots of time to lose your position.
1: Yeah, that's right. Nowhere to go but down. What about the Speaker of the House? Now, he's kind of waffling about here and there and suggesting that, well, if there becomes a sudden vacuum in the race, why, he might jump in. What's your take? Do you think he will?
0: Well, I don't think there is going to be a sudden vacuum in the race.
1: Yeah, but you've got to hope there's going to be one.
0: Well, no, not at all. I think we're building up a grassroots campaign that isn't going to depend on a vacuum. We are creating a new reality in the Republican Party by consolidating what I think is the pro-life moral majority, if I can put it that way, at the Republican grassroots. We are energizing people, getting new people involved, pulling people out who have been noncommittal in the past, and we're busily organizing over these months and over the course of the next several months to put together what I think will be the strongest grassroots campaign that's been seen in American politics since the late 60s. And that's our objective, and that's what we're working to achieve.
1: Ambassador, you gave a speech recently on C-SPAN that electrified a lot of people. I had a lot of calls on this program about it. People were very excited. What was the genesis of that speech? What electrified people about that?
0: Now, do you mean a speech in New Hampshire?
1: I believe that's the one.
0: I think that the main thing that caught people was that I was articulating what a lot of people feel, that we have been dealing with our problems in this country for a long time as if we could throw money at them, as if we could spend money on them, as if they were the result of economic factors and money problems. And yet it's increasingly clear that those problems are related to phenomena that have at their root moral rather than material causes, mainly the collapse of the marriage-based family due to, I believe, the adoption of a corrupt concept of freedom that actually contradicts the moral and emotional attitudes that are needed to sustain family life. And so a lot of people have come to the conclusion that we don't have money problems, we have moral problems.
1: How is
0: a line in the speech that was very much, I think, on the minds of people who responded to it.
1: How do you believe the definition of freedom has been corrupted?
0: Well, you know, freedom is defined in the Declaration of Independence as based on the idea that unalienable rights come from God. And if your rights come from God, then they must be respected out of respect for God's authority, and they must be exercised in a way which also preserves and respects that authority. So the understanding of freedom is naturally tempered with a sense of respect and responsibility toward the authority from which they come. Freedom and responsibility, therefore, go hand in hand.

0: Mm-hmm. In the last 20 or 30 years, we've redefined that. Freedom has been defined in terms of will and choice and convenience and self-gratification with no sense at all that there are any constraints or responsibilities that go along with it. And that is, I think, epitomized in this doctrine of abortion, where freedom is defined in such a way that you need respect, not even the basic principles of freedom itself, and that in the end ends up being self-destructive. And so freedom is defined in such a way that it can be exercised so as to destroy its own premises, and that means that it comes to an end.
1: Mm-hmm. Let's see how pro-life you are. You know, the big test, of course, is always rape. If a 16-year-old girl is raped, no abortion, Ambassador?
0: No abortion. The rape incest exceptions have no ground in principle. You cannot punish an innocent human being for the sins of one of its parents. And the notion that you can take the life of an innocent child because the father is guilty of rape is, I think, a travesty of justice.
1: Mm-hmm. What about the psychological survival of the victim in this case?
0: Well, I think that you would want to do everything you can, but I think that in the context of that moral universe, you know, the mother also would understand that the innocent life of the child is not to be abused for the sake of the father. And I think that moral balance would, you know, properly counseled, prevent psychological damage from being permanent. There are going to be awful, I think, trauma to go through with rape anyway, whether a child is there or not. And the counseling that is needed to help someone survive the rape would have to take account of the need to prepare them also for the life of the child, including preparing them for the decision to make as to putting the child out to adoption or in other ways that would relieve the lifelong burden of the mother. I don't think that would necessarily be something that the mother would have to be burdened with forever. So you'd want to work with and counsel the mother to get her through this difficult situation. But I think you could do that in a way that would preserve as well the life of the child.
1: All right. A tougher case, incest.
0: Same argument holds.
1: All right.
0: You cannot punish the child for the sins of its parents.
1: All right.
0: It's simply unjust.
1: One final category, the toughest of all, perhaps, the life of the mother.
0: Well, see, the life of the mother exception isn't tough at all for me, because in principle, that's the one exception that has to be made. Because according to our doctrine of liberty, we have an unalienable right to life. That word unalienable means that it cannot be surrendered under any circumstances whatsoever. And so we cannot coerce the mother into doing something that, according to our doctrine of freedom, she has no right to do.
1: How do you delineate
0: her right to life?
1: Yes, but how do you delineate? There are two lives as you have defined them.
0: That's right. So the mother cannot be forced to give up her life. And since she cannot be forced to do it, the state cannot put her in a situation where she is coerced to give up her own life in order to save the life of the child. That does not mean that one could not counsel her as to what the moral choice might be, especially as a parent. You know, I think parents, when we put ourselves in the way of having children, are also putting ourselves in the way of the obligation to risk our lives for their sake. But that is not something I believe that the state can coerce. And so in that situation, you have to make, in this case, an exception where there is a direct threat to the physical life of the mother.
1: All right. You are very strictly, then, pro-life. I think we've defined that here in the last few moments. Suppose you were to be the Republican candidate running against Bill Clinton.
0: Mm-hmm.
1: The polls all show, and the American liberal press constantly repeats them, that about two-thirds of the American people are pro-choice.
0: That's not true. The only way they reach that figure is by including, as pro-choice, rape, incest, life of the mother exception makers. And they are not pro-choice. They are pro-life.
1: Okay, but
0: they are pro-lifers who disagree with me on a couple of points, but they are still in principle pro-life Americans.
1: Right, right.
0: And when you count them as pro-life, over 50% of the American people are pro-life.
1: All right. But would they not? Would that not that full two-thirds number be realized when people looked at your very strict definition of pro-life?
0: So, no, not at all.
1: No?
0: I think that within the context of the Republican Party and the pro-life movement, the three exceptioners have worked with the one exception people like myself and the 100%ers for a long time. That is what the pro-life movement is composed of and has been composed of.
1: All right.
0: I go to pro-life gatherings all the time where all three varieties of pro-life people are included, and they've worked together for years.
1: Where do you disagree with Pat Buchanan? I'm not talking now about pro-life. I'm just talking generally. What would be your biggest disagreement with Pat Buchanan?
0: Well, I think the biggest disagreement, and one that actually exemplifies a fundamentally different approach, is on the immigration issue, where I am strongly in favor of measures like Proposition 187 that limit illegal immigration and seek to enforce the law so as to maintain the distinction between legal and illegal immigration. But I do not accept the notion that immigration overall is to blame for America's problem, and we need a ban on immigration and so forth and so on, which Pat Buchanan has accepted.
1: Yeah, I think,
0: that's important.
1: He wants, he says, a timeout, a period for assimilation.
0: Yeah, I think that's important. We cannot shut the door. We can regulate immigration, but immigration is part of the American heritage, and we do not, I believe, have the right to shut our minds to that heritage or our doors to the hope that this nation necessarily arouses in the hearts and minds of people around the world. And it would be unfair. I mean, all of us are but some generations removed from being immigrants of one kind or another ourselves. And I think it's entirely incongruous. It's also just false to blame this country's problems on immigration. You know, if we have a problem, it is a problem with the corruption of our own character, our own standards, our own sense of our moral identity as a people. And that problem wasn't fomented by foreigners. It was fomented by, I don't know, liberal Harvard professors and others who are quite homegrown products, unfortunately.
1: What about his isolationism? The one area I disagree with Pat Buchanan is his amount of isolationism. And do you share those views generally with him or disagree?
0: Well, no, I think I am not an isolationist. I believe that America has an important leadership role to play. I believe in our engagement in that leadership in the world for the sake of our interests and our principles. I do believe that in certain areas, like the World Trade Organization and so forth, we have engaged in an unconscionable surrender of sovereignty that shouldn't have been tolerated and should not have been supported. But I don't consider that isolationism. I just consider that to be prudent foreign policy, and you don't surrender to a foreign-dominated body control of your border for trade purposes. It doesn't make any sense.
1: All right. Ambassador, hold on just a moment. We'll be right back to you. Ambassador Keyes, you're back on the air. I want to take you around the world a little bit now, because there's plenty to talk about. We'll start outside the country and with the biggest mess of Bosnia. Yesterday, our Secretary of State, Warren Christopher, seemed to come full circle in a very short time and was back talking about airstrikes again to try and protect what's left of the so-called safe zones. And I'm recalling, gee, didn't we just lose an F-16? And, gee, the last time we had airstrikes, didn't they take U.N. hostages right away? And that stopped it. And the U.N., as far as I know, is still there, huddled in their own little safe areas. And here we have the Secretary of State talking about airstrikes again. It kind of blew my mind. What do you think?
0: Well, see, I don't understand why it is that we are insisting on taking measures supposedly to defend enclaves and so forth and so on, when we won't take the decisive step of lifting the arms embargo and letting the Bosnian government defend itself.
1: Dead right.
0: It doesn't make any sense. This whole UN policy of maintaining a military imbalance that encourages the Serbs to continue the war in the belief that their military advantage will lead to victory. They won't lift the arms embargo. They perpetuate that situation. And then they send in so-called peacekeepers to defend people who could defend themselves by way of not defending them because they can't shoot and they don't do anything.
1: Even
0: it doesn't make any sense.
1: Yeah, it doesn't. Even the liberal Joe Biden was up standing on the floor yesterday, Senate floor, saying, genocide, genocide, genocide. It is genocide. And if anything, I almost feel part of it. And
0: well, see, I think they've been set up, though. In a situation like that, the worst thing that you can do is to leave one side disarmed in the face of the other, so that it cannot defend itself even when it has the will and moral wherewithal, which I think the Bosnians certainly do.
1: So then how is the president's position morally defended, period?
0: I don't know, you see, because I think that we ought to have the courage to exert the kind of leadership that we need to in this situation. And if that arms embargo is wrong, we should not be constrained to pursue a wrong-headed policy just because our allies don't have the sense to abandon it. And I think under those circumstances, that's a time when American leadership has sometimes to be exerted on the basis of our ability to act unilaterally. And I think also we need to induce our allies to understand that you shouldn't have peacekeepers in a situation where there is no peace to keep.
1: That's for sure. But to seemingly return to a policy that was just demonstrated as a failed policy, you know, here within the last couple of months, is incredible. They're absolutely without direction.
0: Absolutely.
1: Ambassador, hold on. We're at the bottom of the hour. Take a rest. Drink a cup of coffee or something. We'll be right back to you.
0: Okay.
1: Ambassador Alan Keyes, candidate for president, back in a moment.

0: 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Tonight featuring a replay of Coast to Coast AM from July 19th, 1995.
1: My guest is presidential candidate Ambassador Alan Keyes. We'll get back to him in just a moment. Let me take care of a little bit of business here right at the beginning, and then it'll be clear sailing to the top of the hour. We've only got him for an hour, so we've got to make max use of the time. Back now to Ambassador Alan Keyes. Ambassador, welcome back.
2: Hi.
1: Yesterday, the president gave his long-awaited, anticipated speech on affirmative action. The bottom line seems to be that he would like to keep it. He talks about no quotas, no preferences for individuals, unqualified individuals, no reverse discrimination, but said the president, quote, we should make a simple slogan, mend it, but don't end it. And so there you are, Bob Dole, Phil Graham, everybody out criticizing the president's position. Here's your chance. Do you agree or disagree?
2: Well, I think the president's position is basically a lot of double talk that represents no change in the existing situation. The thing that I've noticed about the proponents of quotas and all of that is that now that they've realized that the overwhelming majority of the American people are against those things, they're turning around and saying, oh, quotas? We never were favoring anything like that. Far be it from us to have ever suggested anything like that. It's all doublespeak. And what essentially Clinton's speech was today was the same thing. How, may I ask, are you going to have a situation of preferences when you don't have reverse discrimination?
1: I don't know. How do you have affirmative action without quotas, really? I don't understand that either.
2: Okay, the notion, if you were to return to the original notion that you were going to have, outreach, if you were going to make sure that certain portions and areas of the country and disadvantaged groups of people were given, you know, information, access, that you made sure your recruiters for companies would visit high schools that were in these areas, make sure kids were apprised of opportunities, help to create programs that would give people who were disadvantaged special training and so forth and so on. That kind of action, I don't think anybody in the country objects to, especially if you're targeting disadvantage to bring people up to a, you know, even place at the starting line. That is different than establishing quotas and preferences that are based on gender, based on sort of biological factors and racial factors. I think most Americans see that as simply unfair. It's a return to the principle that you're going to be judged by your lineage, your heritage, your background, and so forth and so on, instead of being judged on the basis of your individual merit. And I think that that contradicts a long-standing American tradition that goes all the way back to the beginning of the colonies in this country, where people came here to escape that kind of system of ancestral privilege in the old world. It is just a wrong principle, and I think it contradicts the basic American sense of fairness.
1: Mm-hmm. Congressman Mifumi, who heads the Black Caucus yesterday, said, quote, Senator Dole, Senator Graham, Governor Wilson, Mr. Buchanan, we challenge you and others as yet unmentioned, that would be you, I guess, to once again present improved alternatives to fight discrimination. In other words, you're going to do away with affirmative action. How do you continue to fight discrimination?
2: Well, as I just said, I think if you are worried about the disadvantages that have resulted from past patterns of discrimination, the usual argument made for affirmative action,
1: that's correct,
2: then target those disadvantages. Go to those areas where you have low-income people, where you have poor educational system, where you have, you know, people who have been, you know, deprived maybe in terms of educational opportunities in the past, and target those disadvantages. But the mere fact that my children, for instance, are black children, should not mean that in spite of their, you know, favorable economic circumstances, they get special privileges in this society and special consideration. It is wrong.
1: Well, you use the word target. Target how? I mean, how do you target the disadvantage without providing advantage?
2: Well, what I'm saying is, when I say target the disadvantage, the notion that you provide help for people, say scholarship help to people who are from low-income families, I don't think people object to this. And yet that's a form of affirmative action for low-income people, isn't it?
1: It is.
2: But it's not something people object to because it's not based on a racial classification or gender. If you're somebody who is in need and has the ability, we'll help you out. And I think that the same is true in terms of job training and other things of that sort. It could be true even in terms of job recruitment, to make sure that in the pool of applicants who you are considering for a job, you have people of diverse backgrounds. But I think what people would object to is the notion that once you get into the pool for consideration, you are going to be given a job based on your skin color instead of based on your qualifications.
3: Okay,
2: so I think all of those things, right up to the point where you make that judgment, are things that people would accept. But once you're at the starting line, they want you to be judged on a fair basis based on your individual merit and qualifications.
1: Well, I guess we have come a long way. The obvious question I should ask now as a follow-up, since we're in this category, is can a black man be elected president in America today?
2: Well, sure. I think that a person can be elected president in America if what they are offering to the people of the country corresponds to what is on the hearts and minds of a majority of the voters at the time they stand for office as the key challenges, the key agenda for policy facing the country. And I think that that's going to be the determining factor in 1996.
1: All right. There are two big hearings going on right now, Waco and the Whitewater hearings, looking into the death of Vince Foster. If you want to give me your take on either one, that's fine. But my question is instead sort of political.
2: Hmm.
1: Let's, for a second, imagine that something turns up in Whitewater that creates a bigger vacuum than anybody expected. In other words, it gets the president. Would you rather run against President Clinton or whoever else the Democrats might come up with?
2: Hmm. Well, you know, I think that most Republicans would certainly prefer that you have a malingering Bill Clinton,
1: mm-hmm.
2: who is suffering from what appears to be a low-grade and but reasonably fatal political fever.
1: Well, gee, that's going to give him a tough choice. Suppose they come up with something that would, in effect, take him out.
2: Well, but that's the point I'm making. If you take Clinton out, there would be the possibility, I think, that the Democrats would actually return to somebody electable
1: exactly.
2: who would give the Republicans a run. It would not necessarily decide the outcome, of course, because I think that as shown in 1994, the American people, I think, are very deeply suspicious of the agenda that Democrats have to offer and of the dominance in the Democratic Party of a liberal-read socialist wing that really prefers government-dominated solutions and high taxes and high government spending. I think any Democrat is going to have to run with that wing of the party hanging around their neck. Which I think is basically one that does not correspond to the values and preferences of the American people. So the Republicans would still have their best shot in a long time at controlling both the White House and the Congress, but it might be a little tougher than if you're running against the weakest vote.
1: You've probably got better information than I do, and you can jump away from this one if you want, but is there anything in your opinion contained in what will come out in Whitewater or in the Waco hearings that would disable the president?
2: Well, I don't know that I have any better information than you do. I kind of doubt it. But I would say that my impression is that nothing that comes out in the Waco hearings is going to damage the president. I think what comes out in the Waco hearings ought to seriously damage Janet Reno, but then what has already come out should have resulted in her resignation. I think in terms of Whitewater, my guess is that the direct Whitewater things are not going to.
1: All right, Ambassador, before we get too much into Whitewater, I recall that after Waco, and you'll, of course, recall, Janet Reno said, we're going to do this for the children.
2: Mm.
1: And then it was done. The children that did survive were then later interviewed by psychiatrists who said they were not abused.
2: Mm.
1: And yet yesterday in the Waco hearings, here came a now 14-year-old who claimed Koresh had sex with her when she was 10.
2: Mm-hmm.
1: Now, I presume you saw or heard about that testimony.
2: I certainly did. I didn't see the testimony. I heard about it. My wife watched it, and I talked to her just earlier this evening because I was out doing my campaigning thing. And I have to say that we're looking at an effort, I believe, to distract the attention of the public from the real issue. Because the question of whether David Koresh was, did at some point abuse children,
1: mm-hmm.
2: Does not then solve the question of whether Janet Reno made a correct judgment when they stormed that compound and in a way that they, I think, could have been reasonably certain was going to result in the destruction of life.
3: Mm-hmm.
2: Did they have a proper foundation and basis for taking that step?
1: All right.
2: I think all the evidence that has come out so far suggests that they did not.
1: Secretary of the Treasury Rubin was on one of the Sunday shows here a couple of weeks ago, and they asked him repeatedly whether the president authorized the final assault on the compound at Waco, and he refused in each time to answer that question. Is that a question that should be answered in the hearings?
2: Yes, it is. I think it's a question that should be answered because we need to determine, one, just where the responsibility lies. Of course, the responsibility, in a sense, I believe, always lies with the president, you know, when it's his administration. But I think that the actual line of decision needs to be clear, and also the extent of Bill Clinton's incompetence needs to be made clear. Because I think if he was involved and did authorize the final assault, then he bears the ultimate responsibility for that disaster. If he was not involved, then I think that's a clear indication of incompetence, since he should have been. That was, after all, a situation in which you had the lives of 85 Americans, including children, at stake, where the government was heavily involved. And if Bill Clinton was not keeping himself abreast of it and informed, and if he had not left instruction that before any final decision was made he was to be involved, then he's an incompetent who certainly ought to be removed from office in the next election.
1: Again, the Secretary of the Treasury and others have expressed pre-worry about the hearings that what will come out of it will damage gun control efforts. Now, I found those statements odd, as if they know something we don't. If David Koresh is simply portrayed as a crazy child molester or whatever it is they're going to portray him as, in what way would that damage gun control efforts? There must be something that they imagine that's going to come up that's going to make the government look like the jackbooted thugs that somebody called them some time ago.
2: Well, I think there is a lot of fear about that because there have been a lot of questions raised about whether or not their approach to that question was one, justified, and two, carried out in a competent way that respected the rights of the people who were involved. I think those are questions about the overall attitude toward gun control and gun regulation and how it's being enforced that are on the minds of a lot of law-abiding citizens in this country.
1: Yes, indeed they are. And what is your position?
2: Well, I'm a strong supporter of the Second Amendment, and I believe that the whole gun control agenda is actually based on a false premise, the notion that human beings are not responsible for their acts, but instead their instruments are. And I think that that's an absurd denial of human moral capacity and accountability. So I think that both in principle and in fact, because empirically gun control also doesn't have any impact on crime. It's a phony solution for a real problem.
1: Okay, then. What is the motivation for those pushing for it?
2: Well, I think it's twofold. I think you have people who are just opposed to gun ownership and would like to see people in this country disarmed and wish the Second Amendment out of the Constitution. I think you have others who are deluded into believing that you can take the totemic approach to crime control, set the gun up as a totem, and if you only remove it, that's going to deal with the problem. Of course, you're removing it from the wrong hand, and it does not have an impact on the real problem. I think there are also others who are simply, you know, I believe, subscribing to an agenda that's been around for a long time in which you want to produce a society in which the citizens are not armed, the government is the only armed party, which then makes it a society easier to control and easier to subjugate.
1: You're describing the fear, the main fear, I think, of the militias. I've always rather thought the gun controllers are doing it because they're powerless to do anything else, and the gun is basically defenseless politically and an easy target. So,
2: well, see, that's what I mean by the totemic approach.
1: Sure.
2: Because I think it's basically setting the gun up as a totem, and then by getting rid of the totem, you're getting rid of the problem. It's an excuse for looking like you're doing something, even though it has nothing to do with the real issue.
1: Your take on the militias and the investigations?
2: Well, you know, I think that's partly a phony issue. If there are people who are involved in real law-breaking and real crime, and investigate those crimes and deal with the law-breaking. The mere fact that people are part of the militias and are exercising their Second Amendment rights, if they do so within the law, is not an issue at all. And I don't think that it should be raised as one. I think the militias are being demonized as part of the campaign to demonize gun ownership overall.
1: The anti-terrorism legislation that's pending, I recall seeing a militia fellow stand and look a senator in the eye and say, if you pass this, it's not a matter of when, or rather if, but only a matter of when, referring to an armed conflict.
2: Well, you know, I think that the counterterrorism legislation does have in it a lot of off-the-shelf elements that aren't related to really dealing with the problem of terrorism, in which they are giving powers to the president to determine what terrorist groups are in very broad language that I think could be dangerous, not just to militias, but to anybody who happens to have a political opinion that's adverse to the government in power at the time. And I think that those kinds of steps are not necessary. This notion that we have to give up our liberties in order to have security in this society returns us, I think, to the false reasoning that has led human beings to be subjugated by despotic governments for centuries before this country was founded. This country is based on the notion that liberty and order can go hand in hand. That requires, of course, that you have a self-disciplined citizenry and a government that respects the rights of that citizenry.
1: Sounds
2: that's
1: like
2: you ought to be working towards.
1: Sounds like there's a lot of libertarianism in Alan Keyes. Is that true?
2: Well, I think at one level there is. I mean, there are limits to that libertarianism, because I think in the end, yes, government exists to secure our rights, but our sense of what our rights are has to be grounded in a firm sense of the difference between right and wrong.
1: What would President Alan Keyes, for example, then, do with regard to the drug war? Almost everybody agrees what we're doing right now is not working. Now, there has been a call for a national referendum on drugs. Legalize them or get really tough. What do you think?
2: Well, see, I don't think you can legalize drugs at this stage of the game, because to legalize would be a grant of permission, which I think would just add an element that completed the moral destruction of this society, which is already moving along at a fast enough pace as it is, I believe. So I think that you have to get serious about enforcement, but you also have to get serious about the moral education that arms people against drug use. I think that's the real source of the drug problem in America. It's an aspect of the moral collapse of the country. Because in point of fact, if you have a citizenry that has a decent respect for itself, drug abuse would not be a serious problem, because people would realize that it is incompatible and inconsistent with the rational exercise of their freedom. But we don't have that sense of a strong moral identity, because it's no longer being inculcated in our children, no longer being passed along with a sense of standards and self-discipline. So I think that you have to have tough law enforcement, you have to have a moral restoration that then is based, I believe, on the Nancy Reagan approach, that you don't teach kids about the moral calculus of drug use. You teach them that it is morally wrong and that you don't do things that are morally wrong.
1: Mm-hmm. What would that mean in terms of, for example, where you would want to see money put in fighting drugs? Would you want to interdict? Would you want to treat? Would you want to do all of it? How would you come down there?
2: Well, you see, I think that on the one hand, you do have to have a serious effort to reduce the flow, always keeping in mind that you'll never reduce it to nothing. And one of the things I learned when I was on the White House Conference for Drug Free America, chairing the International Committee, we got lots of information, lots of testimony, all of which suggested two things. One, you can have an effective interdiction program that cuts the flow of drugs, but you can't cut it off. And two, the reason you can't cut it off is that demand creates its own supply. And you always have somebody to supply the drugs, and they'll find some way to get them in, so long as you have demand. So you have to look at the demand side, and that, I think, has to be based on education. Not education, by the way, based on this notion of, you know, teaching people the danger of drugs and all of that. That has to be an element of it. But the key element needs to be, I think, the moral rearmament, particularly of our young people.
1: How about enforcement? The majority of our inmates in jail are in there on at least drug-related, you know, problems. Do you continue to arrest users? Do you go after the sellers? What?
2: I think you have to do both, with a particular emphasis on going after the sellers and those who are profiteering from drug abuse, but you also can't let the users off the hook. I think a more effective way than maybe imprisonment and so forth for users would be to stigmatize and remove certain privileges. That would include things like driving and other things like that, so that you are disabling those who are disabling the society through drug abuse.
1: All right. This is sort of the vision thing. I call it the quickening. I've been doing talk shows now for this one for over a decade. Events are accelerating. Political, economic, in every sector of society, they're accelerating, and I've been calling it the quickening. You're calling it a moral degeneration. You think they are the same things? Are they related?
2: Well, yes and no. I think we can be too impressed with how times have changed. I guess I believe that the more things change, the more they remain the same. And that in point of fact, we don't face a problem today that hasn't been with human beings since time immemorial.
3: All right.
2: We are a society that has built wonderful computers, and yet we act as if we can't keep our children out of bed with each other. Yet this was a skill that even the most primitive society mastered several thousand years ago.
1: Ambassador, time may be immemorial, but I'm out of it. I'm out of it. We're out of it, and you have to get up early in the morning. Let's do it again, all right?
2: Yes, indeed. I enjoyed it.
1: Ambassador Keys, thank you.
2: Thank you.
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1: Last hour, we interviewed Ambassador and Presidential Candidate Alan Keyes. And that took up the entire hour, and that wasn't enough time. I could have covered about 100 miles more territory with a man. Certainly an interesting individual. Hanging in, I would say, the second part of the pack, if you will, despite some polling information. Sort of in a category with, I think, Pat Buchanan. And I don't know even how to assess the race anymore. Is it different straw polls, different polling information tells us all kinds of things. Dole is up, Dole is down, Keyes is up, Keyes is down. Buchanan is hot and catching fire or not. I don't know that I know, and it, I guess there's just, we'll have to wait. We are again adding affiliates to the network, going to the 192 mark. There's going to be a big celebration when we hit 200. Coming shortly, WAZL in Hazleton, Pennsylvania, and KIOV in Payette, Indiana, another station in Indiana. So those two stations on the way. 192. So we're, you know, I don't. It's hard to say because it goes in big spurts, sort of. But it's possible, I suppose, that we're going to hit 200 within the month, and we will use that as a mark to celebrate. There's no doubt about it. That's awfully big. I don't know how it got so big. I want to update you on the Roswell situation before we get into the news. And there is some updating to do. Boy, there's a couple interesting things. The Roswell film, the stills of what, from that film, I've got a couple of comments, and then I've got some information from Congressman Schiff on this particular a set of 16-millimeter films. Hi again, Art. Why did Congress really decide, that's what I want to hold. Here we go. I recently downloaded all five pictures of the alien bodies supposedly obtained from Roswell, New Mexico in 1947. And I've got to tell you, my first impression of the pictures really disturbed me. They seemed so real. They do seem so real. If the pictures are not authentic, then I think this is one of the best alien special effect models I've ever seen. But it appears the story of the film and pictures is beginning to get the attention of the network news services. I was watching KNXV, an ABC affiliate, Phoenix, Arizona, tonight, around 10:15 Phoenix time, when a segment of the news mentioned a congressman from New Mexico requesting the Air Force release films of the dissection of an alien body found in the wreckage of a crashed UFO in 1947. Supposedly, the Air Force reply was the films of the dissection were, quote, just an experiment gone wrong, end quote. I couldn't believe what I heard. Is the Air Force acknowledging something here? Maybe some listeners could confirm what I heard tonight. Wow. Next item. This is a newspaper article, I presume, from New Mexico. I think probably from New Mexico. Written by Leslie Linthium, I believe it is. Journal staff writer. It is either the scoop of the century or a very gruesome hoax. After watching a grainy 15-minute film purporting to show the autopsy of a space alien captured in the Roswell incident in 1947, U.S. Representative Stephen Schiff is unsure. The New Mexico Republican is not exactly endorsing the footage, reportedly taken by a U.S. Army photographer on the Roswell Army airfield in 1947, but on the other hand, he's also not dismissing it as bunk either. He said, quote, there's one thing for sure. If this is a hoax, It certainly was elaborately done. It looked real to me. End quote. If the footage is verifiable, it would be the first hard evidence that it was a UFO, not an Air Force experiment gone awry, as the government contends. And there's a lot more to the article, but the bottom line, obviously, to it is that Congressman Schiff is very interested in the film. Now, as you know, we interviewed Ray Santilli, the man who is in possession of that film, and in fact, then the next night, repeated that interview. That was last night. Now the night before. God, the days just run together. And I thought that he was, Mr. Santilli, that is, was very credible. Not because he's in the UFO community, and maybe because of that, but because he just ran into the film. He just ran into the film, and he's dealing with it the way he does everything. That's his business, you know, he's in the business. And so somehow his falling into it when he was in search of early film from Presley's career, I don't know, it just sort of makes sense. His attitude about it sort of makes sense to me. Now, I'm going to repeat this only once, maybe once more during the morning. There are two ways for you to see these photographs. The first way is if you own a computer and you know how to download, you can call our bulletin board, which is available 24 hours a day. There are five photographs entitled Roswell 1.GIF through 5, and you can see them that way. Or they are now in the hands of our publishers of the newsletter. That's right, they've already got the photographs, and they're being set up, and they're going to be printed in our newsletter. Our newsletter is, many of you already get it, so you've got it made, is $29.95 for a full year. A full year. Comes to you every month without fail. It is getting to be a significant newsletter. We cover things on this program, things that we do on Dreamland. The whole spectrum is in the newsletter. Lots of photographs. We've gone to color. You're going to love it. Anyway, the Roswell photographs, by special permission from Ray Santilli, are going to be published in the next newsletter, and it's a going to press. So if you order now, you will get that one. I'm telling you, jump on the newsletter now. If you don't have a computer, if you can't get them that way, then get them this way. Back in a moment with the rest of the news. Well, all right. We touched on it with Ambassador and presidential candidate Alan Keyes. Affirmative action. The president finally had his words to say on affirmative action. And while he says no quotas, no preferences for unqualified individuals, and no reverse discrimination, at the same time, he seems to want to have it both ways. He said, quote, "We should have a simple slogan, mend it, but don't end it," end quote. And a lot of us, and I agree with the ambassador here, don't understand how you keep it without having quotas, preferences, because that's the core of affirmative action. Anything you do, even a scholarship, which I do not object to, is in a sense, when given to a minority because of a perceived discrimination that has occurred, is a sort of a preference, isn't it? So the question is, what do we do? And Congressman Mifumi, who heads the Black Caucus, asked Senator Dole, Senator Graham, Governor Wilson, Mr. Buchanan, "We challenge you and others as yet unnamed," thinking no doubt there'll be more candidates, "to once again present improved alternatives, or I guess any alternatives, to fight discrimination. If not affirmative action, then what?" Now, here's a fax on the subject from Ivan in Lincoln, Nebraska, who writes, "Art, I heard the president today during his speech on affirmative action make a comment concerning the BATF officers present at the good old boys picnic. The comment was something to the effect that if there are any racists in government law enforcement, they should find work elsewhere. So let's see if I've got it right here. If you're a citizen and have white supremacist views or racist views, the government will come to your house and kill your wife and shoot your kid after killing your dog. But if you're in the government, you should find work elsewhere. Sounds awfully unfair to me. That's Ivan in Lincoln. Bosnia could not be worse, but it is by the day. The Serbs are rolling over everything in sight, the last being the so-called safe area. They've got to think of a new name for these areas. They're not really exactly safe areas, are they? They are numbered targets, and the last is Zepa, the second so-called safe haven to fall within the last 2 weeks, without, I might add, even a little bit of resistance from the UN. Bosnia, as NBC observed, is in free fall. Tens of thousands of more refugees are now on the move. Officials now admit they have no way to defend an even larger Muslim enclave, Grajda. The flying in of European troops, this was an idea proffered by the French, I think, a couple of days ago, is now out. They say too dangerous. Helicopters coming in, too dangerous, sorry. The latest idea, yesterday's idea, well, the day before, as you know, they talked about renewed airstrikes. They upped an ante yesterday and said, well, maybe what we'll do is threaten massive airstrikes if Grajda is attacked. It's tragic, and probably I shouldn't laugh, and I'm laughing not at the tragedy, which is awful. I'm laughing at the absolutely ridiculous, almost Keystone Cop-like response of the Clinton administration to this whole thing. Obviously arm the Muslims, but even it's getting late for that. I mean, it's almost over. Get the UN the hell out of there and then get out of the UN. That's what I would like to see happen. Susan Smith trial, Union, South Carolina, a bombshell piece of testimony yesterday. The ex-boyfriend of Susan Smith was on the stand telling about their troubled love affair, and he said, this is Tom Finley, I think he's a 28-year-old, said, on the day of the murders, Susan Smith came to him and told him that she'd been having a sexual relationship with his father. Then, later, and as a matter of fact, he thought at that point she was suicidal. Then later, she came back and told him no, she made up that story. A week before the murders, he had written her a letter in which he had said in part, quote, they're saying to Susan, there are some things about you that aren't suited for me. I don't want to be responsible for anyone else's children, end quote. Now, if she is convicted, she, with a unanimous vote, faces the death penalty. And I've got the same question for you today I had yesterday. Susan Smith, I think that anybody who would drown their own two children or kill their own children is arguably, either at the time of the crime or still, crazy as a loon. It was horrible. What happened was horrible. But you would have to be crazy to do that. I mean, you just have to be. And so do we in this country, should we in this country, execute crazy people? You think she was crazy when she committed those crimes? Well, I think a lot of you are going to say yes. And so then the next question is, should we execute crazy people in this country? The OJ trial. Now, there's some pretty interesting testimony occurring in the O.J. trial. And yesterday, the tow truck driver, you know, the guy who took the Bronco to the impound yard, at first said, actually the day before, he didn't see any blood. But then he got on the stand yesterday and said, well, you know, I wasn't wearing my glasses. And so, you know, I didn't see very well. And you got to wonder, why is a tow truck driver out there without glasses? So it sort of took away from that testimony. And I was wondering, and still really am, why the defense has bothered to put on a case at all. There was some interesting testimony from a cameraman who has helped O.J. by claiming or by adding to the claim that authorities framed him for the murder of his ex-wife and, of course, Ron Goldman. Willie Ford said that he saw no bloody socks when he filmed Simpson's bedroom room, and none could be seen in the videotape screened in court. Now that, ladies and gentlemen, is absolutely significant. Absolutely significant. Art have seen the alien photos and caught the interview with a gentleman who has the rights to the film. Interesting that all the creatures were female. Maybe they heard we had freshly cut flowers here on Earth, huh? But that was 47, which brings me to this. After 48 years, are we any more prepared to meet our extraterrestrial neighbors or treat their remains with some respect? That's an interesting question. There is more news, but I guess I better get started on the phone lines. God, this Waco, I need to comment on Waco. We'll get it in. Let me open the phone lines. There's more, actually more than Waco. It's getting to the point where the amount of research I do, maybe I need to cut down. It seems like I come in, you know, prepared to do about two shows. Wildcard line, you're on the air. Hello.
2: Hi. I got through. This is Midiana from Portland.
1: Portland.
2: Hi. I hope you got my condolence card on Ghost. I was walking through my bookstore and I saw this beautiful Arizona landscape, and I thought Art has to have this, so I trust you and your wife enjoyed it.
1: Thank you.
2: Also, I in one of my letters, I suggested you go see Braveheart, and I hope you did.
1: Oh, I have a copy of it, dear.
2: Oh, great. Terrific. Odds and ends tonight. I won't talk about Bosnia because it's just too hard, but on the guest that you interviewed earlier in your program,
1: yes, the Ambassador Keyes.
2: Right. On the drug question, he was absolutely right in terms of you need to deal with demand, because supply is always going to find a way. So if you don't deal with demand, it doesn't matter how many fields in Colombia you bomb, because it will always come up.
1: Yeah, that probably still should not stop you from pursuing both avenues.
2: Well, that's true, you know, but, you know, if you deal with demand, then supply will dry up economically. Newsweek did have a story about gangs in the military. It's true.
1: Oh, yeah, I know. I read it.
2: And it was really weird. I'm looking for, if I dialed everything correctly, I signed up for your newsletter. I'm looking forward to the Roswell photos.
1: Oh, they're unbelievable.
2: Someone called in the other night and said, you know, there was some flack about why were they all female. Well, even our own Air Force, I realize this is Earth, but they did studies on, you know, women would be better pilots because of coordination or something. So
1: why would we even assume that their sexual organs, whatever they might have or might not have, in fact, how do we even know they have them?
2: Right, really. Well, someone called in and said, you know, that's
1: you know, our female, thank you, female is our perception, right? We define that by the differences between men and women, human beings, right? But who's to say that a creature from anywhere else would be sexually defined in the same manner we are? That's very presumptuous. Yeah, one more time. You hear me on this. We're publishing the Roswell photos in our newsletter. You still have time to order our newsletter. We're doing stuff like this all the time, and I will continue to do it because you know I pursue things of this sort. So if you want the newsletter, if you want the photographs in this next newsletter, you need to get on the stick now. I'll be giving you the deadline. I got the photos to the publisher yesterday. The number to order, it's our newsletter is Art Bell After Dark, it's called. All right, I see I'm at the bottom of the hour. I'm out of time. We'll be right back.
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1: All right, the following is from Timbo in Sun Prairie, Wisconsin. Listening to WTDY. Art, good morning. Are you planning on having your bulletin board system hooked up to the internet like Telenet? The answer is yes. To go on, he says, I must say you are becoming very popular on the internet. For your listeners who use computers, I suggest visiting the IRC channel, /Art-Bell. The dash in the middle, I guess. That's /Art-Bell. It's full of listeners right now from coast to coast and beyond. It's a sort of virtual reality feedback session about your show. Ha, ha, ha. Keep up the good work. O.J. guilty. Go, Marsha, go. Susan Smith, guilty. Execute, says Timbo up in Sun Prairie. West of the Rockies, you're...

0: And you got the second bid, which the government accepts, and it's owned by a minority company.
1: Mm-hmm.
0: So there's the problem. You don't want to result in all this inefficiency, so you make the company who won the bid, the second lowest bidding price, reimburse the first company or compensate them for the amount that they would have had to spend extra. Do you understand what I'm saying?
1: Where did you study economy?
0: No, I'm just saying this in purely compensatory grounds.
1: Yeah, I understand, but I mean, it seems so ridiculously complicated and socialist to me that I just can't figure out where you got such a thing.
0: No, if one person is made worse off due to a policy goal that requires a racial equality, then that person...
1: God sakes, we're going to end up compensating everybody for everything. Now, that's ridiculous.
0: Right. In other words, why would you have a quota system unless you're going to compensate those who you're taking
1: away
0: from?
1: Well, then, to a lesser degree, everybody else who lost the bidding of all sorts of stripes and sexuality... they deserve some sort of compensation.
0: But they couldn't bring the job in under the price, which results in efficiency. You don't want to sacrifice efficiency for racial equality, do you? And if you do, then you want to compensate those and make up for that loss of efficiency.
1: All right, well, send that in a letter to the president. Actually, it sounds to me like something he'd like. You know, I'm sure that'd sound good to him. Briefly, oh God, that was incredible. On Waco, there was a lot of sound and fury and some substance yesterday in the hearings. I must say that I have been affected by what I heard yesterday. Now, you'll recall, and I've said a million times, that the children that came out of Waco alive, who were examined by psychiatrists and the whole battery of people they had look at them, said that, no, they were not molested, they were not mistreated. But yesterday came a 14-year-old girl testifying that at 10 she was indeed sexually molested by David Koresh. Does this justify the raid and the manner of the raid and all the rest of it on the compound? No. Does it give me pause for thought with regard to the way I've thought of Koresh? Yes, it does. A 10-year-old girl. 10-year-old girl. What kind of religion demands a 10-year-old girl giving up her virginity to the leader? Wasn't he always reading from the Bible? Which Bible was that? First time caller line, you're on the air. Good morning.
2: My mom said that she's sorry about your ghost. And it made her cry.
1: Made me cry too, dear.
2: Yeah, and also...
1: As a matter of fact, after the top of the hour here, I've got something to say about it. I haven't said anything about it in a while, but I've got something to say. It was very sad, but I'll tell you this. From terrible, even tragic things can come good things, and what the audience has done is a good thing, and we'll talk a little bit about that.
2: And also, she was wondering, how is Shadow?
1: How is Shadow? Shadow, all right, listen on the air. Where are you, by the way?
2: Sacramento.
1: Sacramento. Well, how old are you?
2: 13.
1: You tell your mom I said hi, and I'll tell both of you now about Shadow. I have never... you know how I picked Shadow? I went down on this tragic day when Ghost left, and for about an hour after the decision, terrible decision, I really didn't know what to think or do, and so I said, I'm going to go adopt a cat, and I went down to the animal shelter, and we looked at, I guess, hundreds of cats. Oh, man, there were cats everywhere, and I went through them all. There were many, many pitiful, beautiful, cute little cats. And we got to the final. I wanted to see every single one of them. We got to the final little shelter area packed full of cats. And here comes this little black imp of a sort of a waif of a cat, which immediately climbed up me. You know how cats do that. And nuzzled my neck and started licking my ear.

0: and climbed right up on my shoulder. Never seen anything like it. Now, that hasn't changed. This is a cat that has an unnatural love of human beings. I've never seen anything like it. She is such a love bug that it's, you know, it's driving my other cat totally to distraction. And she's, you know, I've got a 17-pound cat, right? Biggin', really a biggin'. And this little gal, I don't think she could be more than like 2-3 pounds maybe at the most. She pushes my 17-pound cat around like he's so much like a dust bunny on the floor, you know? I mean, she just moves him around the house where she wants him. He's scared of her. I don't get it. So they're going through cat adjustment right now, but in answer to your question about Shadow, she's a human being lover. Boy, oh boy, oh boy, is she a lover. There was a story that ran that I've got to get out because it's too incredible. It was entitled Money Shot, and NBC ran it, and it's short and sweet. 10 years ago, there was a lady golfer who was injured when, listen carefully, her own golf ball ricocheted off some train tracks and hit her in the face. Did her damage. Her own golf ball. So she turned around and sued the country club and won a $40,000 judgment. That was a decade ago. Today, well, now yesterday, in Maine, the Maine Supreme Court upheld the judgment. Now, of course, there's probably more to the story somehow, something there has to be that we haven't heard. But you fire a shot, it ricochets, comes back and hits you in the face, and you get to successfully sue the country club where it occurred. That's crazy. Now, there's got to be something, obviously, that I don't know about this case, because it's crazy. How can that be? East of the Rockies, you're on the air. Good morning.
1: Good morning, Art. This is Jerry from Minneapolis.
0: Hi.
1: Hey, I wanted to comment on those Waco hearings.
0: Yes.
1: No surprise there, I suppose. But I thought it was very inappropriate to have this poor little girl testify today. I did not think that was germane to what this hearing should be finding about, since there was no jurisdiction on the part of the federal government to pursue any of this line of questioning.
0: I think, nevertheless, though, Jerry, it had impact. It did on me.
1: Oh, it had great impact. It was a great political game scored by the Democrats and showed the Republicans were not prepared to follow the line of questioning about Mr. Jewell, the father of this poor girl, who was in a severe custody battle with his wife and is associated with the Cult Awareness Network, which is famous for their brainwashing technique.
0: Yes, yes. And a lot of people suggest that Cult Awareness is the one that kind of got a BATF going on all this in the first place.
1: But, exactly
0: but,
1: right.
0: But still, Jerry, it has modified my view of Koresh, because my previous view of Koresh definitely was colored by the questioning of the children who survived. And I thought, no, this guy has not been molesting children, but he was.
1: Well, I have never thought highly of Koresh at any time. It still does not justify an assault on what on the compound, and I
0: no it does.
1: And I do question total validity of her comments. That poor girl today, she may be being manipulated right now, and a lot of those graphic terms she was using, I think, were used to score political points more than anything else.
0: Well, of course, everything, Jerry, is political.
1: Well, I have less doubts about how this thing is going to go along based on kind of what happened today, the fireworks today. It's so highly charged, and to bring this poor girl out as your prima facie number one witness was, I think, really a pathetic ploy, and it showed the Republicans were not ready to deal with it because they wouldn't touch her with a 10-foot pole.
0: Well, and I understand that. Thank you very much, Jerry. Of course they couldn't, and I think he's right. I think they were indeed not prepared for it at all. in Los Angeles yesterday, actually there were two separate shooting incidents. One of them involved a gunman with a semi-automatic weapon. He decided he was working for the city of L.A. He walked into the municipal building and started shooting the people he worked with. He shot four of them dead. Police have got him. He's under arrest tonight. All of the people worked for the city. Now, this was almost an also told in the news. It's getting to the point, that used to be a big story. You know, people would be shot, somebody would go on a rampage, and there would be big gun control stories, there would be big arguments about gun control and all the rest of it. Now, it's just another shooting rampage story, you know, and it's kind of getting buried in the back of the news. I wonder if we're going to get to the point in America where, oh, somebody went on a rampage and killed a bunch of postal employees. It's just not news anymore. Maybe we're going to get to that point. Isn't that awful? Wildcard Line, you're on the air.
2: Hi, Art.
0: Hello.
2: This is Dr. Bob. I want to talk a little bit about alien life.
0: All right.
2: One of the things I do is molecular astrophysics.
0: So you say.
2: I do this.
0: Mm-hmm.
2: One of the interesting characteristics that we found in molecular clouds, we've actually found amino acids.
0: The building blocks of life.
2: That's right. Also, amino acids are very prevalent in the solar system. Well, people were concerned about the sex of aliens. It turns out that competitively, having sexes is a favorable ecological, for the species to evolve. Do you follow what I'm saying?
0: Oh, yeah. Mm-hmm.
2: So if the Roswell aliens did have a sex, it would not be surprising. It turns out that from what has been pieced together in the actual scientific journals and things about extraterrestrial life is that there will be characteristics, and it will be probably carbon-based. And the reason for that is that carbon is produced in the supernova of stars.
0: Is that right?
2: That's right.
0: Mm-hmm.
2: So there's carbon is more abundant than any of the other elements, possibly like silicon, as was reported in a Scientific American article probably two decades ago.
0: Okay. I have one question for you, and maybe you could try and answer it for me. I hear you go on other talk shows and take big-time shots at me for talking about subjects like this. You don't make those criticisms to my face or my ear directly. Face to face. And yet you come on my program, and that is your chosen topic. I, sir, think that is highly hypocritical.
2: Can I respond?
0: Yes. Now, go right ahead.
2: Okay. I'll respond this way, because I think a lot of the evidence that you have presented you have not shown me any spectrums.
0: All right, that's your response. Haven't shown me any spectrums. I said I think that it is very highly hypocritical of you to go on other talk shows, and yes, I do listen to other talk radio. You know, I spend a lot of time with talk radio. So for you to go on another show and blast me, in sort of that sickening little laugh that people attach to anything that approaches this kind of subject, and tell this other talk show host, well, thank God you don't talk about that kind of thing, like that crazy bell or whatever it was you said, and then to come on this program and pick as your topic the precise thing that you criticized is about as hypocritical as a person can get. Have a good morning. West of the Rockies,
3: yes.
0: You're on the air. Hello.
3: Hi, Art.
0: Hi.
3: Now, I was thinking, you know, in the schools, if they would put in teaching like entrepreneurship.
0: Yes.
3: Put in Hooked on Phonics and Beyond Phonics so the kids come out learning. You know?
0: I know.
3: It would be great. And another thing, people can buy land, but then what happens when they come in and start to farming? If they run over a rat or they come up with this phony fairy shrimp, the fairy shrimp used to be sold in comic books as, what was the name of those little shrimp?
0: Little
3: sea monkeys?
0: Little shrimp.
3: Sea monkeys or something?
0: Whatever, yeah.
3: Yeah, and they found all over the world.
0: Oh, you're not talking about those little seahorse things, are you?
3: Yeah, they're fairy shrimp.
0: I don't know what a fairy shrimp are.
3: Fairy shrimp.
0: And I know about the rats and all the rest of it. Yeah.
3: Yeah.
0: I know, they go too far.
3: I know. And another thing, you know, on the bait, on the David Koresh thing, they said they accused him of molesting children, right?
0: Mm-hmm.
3: But according to some of the people who was around, Koresh says that is not true.
0: Mm-hmm.
3: Why don't they use the BTF to go in on Mambla? See, David Koresh is politically correct, but Mambla's...
0: No, you've got it backwards.
3: Yeah, yeah.
0: It's a good question. The,
3: yeah, Mambla...
0: North American Man-Boy Love Association.
3: Yeah,
0: why don't
3: the BTF go on something like that?
0: You know, that's a really good question. I don't have a really good answer.
3: Yeah.
0: Huh? Thank you very much. Where are you, by the way?
3: Oh, San Francisco, Al.
0: San Francisco. All right, thank you. You know, he's got an awfully good point. I mean, NAMBLA is an organization devoted to, by its name tells it all, the North American Man-Boy Love Association. So I wonder if the BATF has investigated that. Roll some tanks on their headquarters or something. East of the Rockies, you're on the air. Hi.
4: Hi, Art. How you doing? It's Bryce in Wichita.
0: Hi, Bryce.
4: KFH.
0: Yes, sir.
4: First of all, I wanted to express concern. I haven't heard Leonard call on any talk shows across the nation at all. I wonder if he's okay.
0: Well, that's unknown. You're right. You're
4: talk
0: absolutely
4: radio,
0: right.
4: Leonard. He's ubiquitous. He's on every. He used to be on everywhere. But anyway, I got a question for you, Art.
0: You know, if Leonard has died, you think he's up there?
4: Yeah, I think he is. Leonard was always consistent. Leonard never, I kind of liked hearing him because he was always consistent.
0: Do you think that Leonard was a compelled preacher?
4: Oh, very much so.
0: And I wonder, do you think that somebody like that has a better chance of getting to heaven than somebody who is simply quietly devoted to their God?
4: I have no idea on a question like that.
0: I wanted to ask you, Art. Yes.
4: After Whitewater hearings are over and the Waco hearings are over and such, and they don't find anything, or they find a little bit, but it's no big deal really. What are the conspiracy theorists going to do? Is it going to be a backlash then against the Republicans? I've already heard Mr. Nichols on Harder's show saying that Dole was in on the conspiracy now to keep, Whitewater safe and shut, and which is ludicrous,
0: I talked to Ambassador Alan Keyes last hour. Do you hear that interview?
4: No, I did not.
0: Too bad. I asked him, look, what if, let us imagine, there's something that's going to knock out President Clinton in Waco, in the Waco hearings or Whitewater. Would that be good or bad? And he admitted that would be bad because then the Democrats might actually put somebody up who could be electable.
4: Right.
0: So there's a lot of different ways to look at, at what's going on right now and what the Republicans would do if they actually came up with a smoking gun. It really is a very, very interesting question because, remember, folks, politics rules, doesn't it? So if they had the smoking gun, ask yourself, what would they do with it?
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1: Well, it's something, folks. The Roswell story is beginning to build, and I'm going to update you first on that. What we've done in the first 2 hours of the show is, our number one was an interview with Ambassador and presidential candidate Alan Keyes. We did a full hour with Alan Keyes. If you get a repeat of the program 3 hours from now, you'll get to hear that. If you missed it, I recommend hearing it. It was a good interview. We ran him through the paces. The Roswell story is growing, and there are a lot of stations joining us at this hour, and I've got some responsibility to update them. So I'm going to give you a very quick version. This fax I found fascinating. Hello, Art. I recently downloaded all five pictures of the alien body supposedly obtained from the Roswell, New Mexico crash in 47. I've got to tell you, my first impression of the pictures really disturbed me. They seem so real. If these pictures are not authentic, then I think this is one of the best alien special effect models I've ever seen. But it appears the story of the films and pictures is beginning to get network news attention. I was watching KNXV, an ABC affiliate in Phoenix, tonight, around 10:15 Phoenix time, when a segment of the news mentioned a congressman from New Mexico requesting the Air Force release the films of the dissection of an alien body found in the wreckage of a crashed UFO in 1947. Supposedly, the Air Force reply was that the films of the dissection were just, quote, just an experiment gone wrong, end quote. Couldn't believe what I heard. Is the Air Force acknowledging something here? Maybe some listeners can confirm what I heard tonight. That's from Mel in Chandler, Arizona. And from the New Mexico newspaper, I believe, the following story on Congressman Schiff. Listen to this. It is either the scoop of the century or a very gruesome hoax. After watching a grainy 15-minute film purporting to show the autopsy of a space alien captured in Roswell in 1947, Steve Schiff is not sure. The New Mexico Republican is not exactly endorsing the footage, reportedly taken by a U.S. Army photographer on the Roswell Army Airfield in 1947. On the other hand, he's not dismissing it as bunk either. He said, quote, there is one thing for sure. If this is a hoax, it was certainly elaborately done. It looked real to me. If the footage is verifiable, Schiff says it would be the first real evidence, hard evidence, of man's contact with UFOs. So there you've got it, Congressman Schiff now beginning to get involved in this story as well. So it's growing, and the photographs are incredible, nothing short of incredible. There are two ways that I've been trying to get them to you. One is by computer. If you're a computer owner and you know how to download, you can get them from our bulletin board. They're on the Internet as well. Our bulletin board number is area code 702-727-1709. We interviewed Ray Santilli. Hope you got to hear it. He gave us specific permission to publish the Internet photographs, the five that we have, in the newsletter. They are now in the hands of the publisher, and the newsletter is getting ready to go to press. They are awesome photographs. If you don't have a computer and you want to see the photographs, having our newsletter is one way to see them. I'll be giving you the deadline, but it's coming up. In other words, you can order the newsletter now, subscribe for a year, and it's well worth the money. I mean, we cover everything on this program, Dreamland, the whole schmear, with things just like this, and have been doing it since we began the newsletter. There are interviews. There's just a raft of inside information about the network. Alan Corbett writes a monthly column on all the inside goodies going on. I write a monthly column or so. And on and on and on. The newsletter is $29.95. All five Roswell photographs are going to be in the next issue if you order now. Bosnia is deteriorating quickly. Another safe zone has fallen, not confirmed by the UN, but they're saying they've got Zeba. There are tens of thousands more refugees on the move. The latest in a long string of ideas from the administration is when and if the Serbs move on Garajda, we go in with heavy bombing from the air, really massive bombing and airstrikes. So that is but the latest as safe zones, which ought not be called safe zones. They ought to simply be assigned target numbers, and I'm sure they are by the Serbs. They're not safe at all. The president on affirmative action wants it both ways, says there ought not be quotas, preferences, reverse discrimination, but at the same time says that why our slogan should be, what was it he said? We should have a simple slogan, mend it but don't end it. Well, how do you have affirmative action without having quotas, without having preferences? Affirmative action, by its very nature, has to have them or it is nothing. If you're not giving a preference based on a past discrimination of some kind, then what are you doing? So, I don't know what the president meant, but people clapped. Waco. The hearings are going on. Now, I'm going to say this again. It was a brilliant move on the part of the government. But still, I thought it was true, undeniably true. 14-year-old girl got up on the stand yesterday. She came to the hearings and said when she was 10, Koresh had sex with her. Gave a very graphic description and doesn't justify what they did to the children and the adults at Waco, but boy, I'll tell you what, it sure does color my impression of Koresh, because I had recalled that Janet Reno said it was for the children, that children had been molested, and then the children that came out and survived Waco and that were examined by psychiatrists were said not to have been molested, and yet here was a young gal saying indeed she was, at 10. So I wonder where in Koresh's religious philosophy it enabled him to have 10-year-olds and such, you know. It colors my impression of Koresh. O.J. Simpson trial goes on and on and on and on. The tow truck driver who the day before said he'd towed the Bronco to the impound yard, didn't see any blood, yesterday got back up on the stand, said, well, I might not have seen it because I didn't have my glasses on. I don't see too well with my glasses, and I was sitting there thinking, well, then why is he a tow truck? You know, what's he doing out there towing anyway? There was some good news for the defense yesterday. This is pretty serious. The police camera person who went to O.J. Simpson's house and took photographs never saw a bloody sock when he filmed in Simpson's bedroom. Never saw the sock. Moreover, when the camera panned in the area where the socks should have been, they weren't there. This bolsters Simpson's claims of being set up, doesn't it? So what do you think about that? L.A. A gunman with a semi-automatic weapon who worked for the city of L.A., took a semi-automatic and killed four of his fellow workers yesterday. Police got him, though. He just went crazy and started killing a bunch of co-workers. Now, you know, my question is, do you realize how used to these stories we're beginning to get? It was one of the last stories NBC ran yesterday. And it's going to get to a point where people going on rampages with guns is not going to be big news anymore. It's just, you know, it's just going to be another guy goes on a rampage and kills co-workers story, and eventually it'll drop out of the news altogether. And at that point, I guess it has become a regular thing. Whitewater hearings also continuing to not much effect yet. So there's a lot in the news and a lot I haven't covered, and I'll sort of drop a lot of the rest of it in as we continue this morning. Right now, back to the telephones. First-time caller line, you're on the air. Hello.
2: Hello, Art. This is Travis calling from Bakersfield.
1: Travis, speak up good and loud for us. You're not real strong.
2: Yes, I'm calling from Bakersfield on the mighty KNZR.
1: Yes, sir.
2: Yes, a few days ago you had talked about the gangs in the military.
1: Yeah.
2: And it sounded like you sound kind of chilled about it.
1: Chilled about it is right. I was in the military. How a gang member could get through basic training and tech school and get on an aircraft carrier and start to stake out turf on an aircraft carrier is a little bit of a stretch, but I guess it's occurring.
2: Yes, well, I've got a little bit more news for you that might chill you a little bit more.
1: Great. What?
2: I knew about this 10 years ago.
1: You did?
2: Yes.
1: How?
2: I was in the military.
1: And you saw gangs?
2: Yes.
1: Gang members?
2: Gang activity on base.
1: On base?
2: Yes. This was in Long Beach.
1: Yeah, really? I don't know why I'm laughing. I mean, it's just so incredible. The Bloods, the Crips in the Navy, the Marines. We got some Marine Crips, do we?
2: Yes.
1: I find that almost impossible to believe. I appreciate your call. And I guess I shouldn't doubt it, because God knows anything is possible these days. But I just, you know, I know about the Marine Corps, and it seems impossible to believe. I suppose it could occur maybe out at sea, maybe on an aircraft carrier. But even there, you know, I can't imagine it. Gangs in the military. Gangs in the military. Well, at least they'll be trained well, huh? East of the Rockies, you're on the air. Good morning.
3: Good morning, Art. This is Joe from Niles.
1: Hi, Joe from Niles. What's going on?
3: Well, the reason why I called you, I heard the most disturbing news on the radio on the news break. You know that Susan Smith trial?
1: Yes, uh-huh.
3: They wouldn't even show the pictures to the jury when they were taking the car out of the lake. One of the little baby's hands was on the window. It made me sick. You know, the way I feel, they should give her the same kind of death.
1: Death, huh?
3: Put her in the back of the car.
1: Joe?
3: Strap her in. And
1: Joe?
3: Yep.
1: Joe? Do you think that when she committed that crime, she was crazy?
3: Yes.
1: You do?
3: That's...
1: You are in favor of executing crazy people?
3: Well, no, really.
1: You're not?
3: Well, yes, in a way, because...
1: Well, you can't be in a way with... We're talking about life and death here. Either you're going to strap her in, as you just said, and roll her into the river the way they were.
3: That's the way they should choose. They should let her go. You know, my father was a police officer for 30 years back home in my hometown, and he said when anybody takes their own life or shoots somebody else, at the time they do it, they're crazy.
1: All right, thank you. Well, you know, there is something to that. At that moment, whenever they pull the trigger, tighten the carotid artery, choke the life out of somebody, you know, roll them into the river or whatever, at that moment, they are crazy. And so I am asking and have been asking, should we, is temporary insanity, should temporary insanity, be a legal defense? Yes or no? You're saying really whether or not we ought to be executing crazy people. I mean, I think she probably was. At the moment she did that, I think she was nuttier than a fruitcake. And now, so how does that bear on what the punishment really ought to be? West of the Rockies, you're on the air. Good morning. Hello.
4: West of the Rockies.
1: That's where, well, aren't you west of the Rockies?
4: Yes, Seattle.
1: Well, that's west of the Rockies.
4: Okay. I want to talk to you about grenades.
1: Grenades, all right.
4: Yes, during the Waco hearings, it seemed awfully convenient.
1: Which category on grenades do you want? $100, $200, $500?
4: I'll take grenades for $500.
1: Grenades for $500, all
4: okay.
1: right.
4: I think it was just a little too convenient that the package just happened to break open, and the United Parcel man just happened to call the ATF and let them know about the grenade package being supposedly delivered to the compound.
1: But these, wait a minute now, these were not live grenades.
4: Oh, I know. They were just metal casings.
1: Well, so
4: is
1: what?
4: Is there anything against the law having metal casings? I don't think so.
1: I've got one of them myself.
4: Yeah, according to that guy, he said he's never even heard of one as being a paperweight, which seemed kind of funny to me. But anyway, another thing I wanted to talk about, you had a poll or someone had a poll that said 52% of the people don't trust the government.
1: Yeah.
4: I think that number should be a lot higher because the people doing the poll were probably paranoid in the first place and didn't really want to admit the truth. That's probably a lot higher.
1: You're probably right, sir. Thank you. I do. I've got a – it's not a real grenade, of course. Maybe it was once. It's got a hole drilled in the bottom of it. But it still looks to all the world like a real grenade. And I don't think there's anything wrong with grenade casings. It's when they're filled with well, I guess you can't really have grenades, live grenades, right? I don't think you can. Sure you can't. I remember I'm hesitant to tell this story, but I will. Back in the days when I worked for KDWN in Las Vegas, one day I brought my grenade in, and they were doing a two-person talk show there, and I almost can't even remember who the two were. At any rate, I just slid the studio door open, and I rolled this grenade into the room. You know, kind of went tumbling over and over and came to rest on the floor right in front of the both of them. And it really did elicit quite a reaction. I really, of course, you don't play those kind of practical jokes anymore, but I did do that, and I've done actually worse. I have a sad, sick propensity for enjoying practical jokes. Though, believe me, I've had enough played on me, so there's been proper vengeance, I'm sure. No, I never will forget that. Actually, the expression on their faces, well, it just can't, there's not a word picture in radio that can convey it properly. But when you're a talk show host and you see a grenade rolling across your floor, it was really pretty dirty tricky. Wildcard line, you're on the air. Hi.
5: Charlie, liberal in California.
1: Yeah.
5: First of all, I want to congratulate Bill Clinton on making the correct decision on affirmative action. I know there's a lot of idiots out there who don't realize that we still do need affirmative action. And
1: maybe you can explain what he didn't seem to be able to, Charles, and that is, how do you say no quotas, no special privilege, but we're going to keep affirmative action? What is affirmative action, Charles?
5: Because affirmative action is basically goals. They're not specific numbers.
1: Well, there are goals that may not be enforced in any way whatsoever, correct?
5: Well, I think that's true to an extent. But I think here's what the problem is. There is still racism out there.
1: The problem, Charles, is that the president's position means...
5: I don't understand that concept. I know that's over your head.
1: Yeah.
5: I know that your basic... concept of justice means just that, just us right-wing white people.
1: Really?
5: But the bottom line is this. If there is racism out there, then certainly people who are applying for jobs, we certainly should be able to open some doors so those people can get through.
1: How do we do that?
5: I think we do that by keeping the doors of education open that Republicans, extremist Republicans like yourself, want to close by cutting education. And I think we do that by certainly opening some doors to some federal contracts. Wait a minute now.
1: That's a quota, if not a preference.
5: I love it. When you bring your voice up a few octaves, that means you're trying to make a weird conservative point.
1: Really?
5: You mean
1: it's an untruth? You mean that to give a preference is not to give a press.
5: Look, let me tell you.
1: Congratulations. You're making every bit as much sense as the president did yesterday.
5: Let me tell you something. There are thousands and thousands of companies out there. Most of them are white. There are very few minority companies. Certainly, we can open a door. We can open some doors for some minority companies, and we can say, "Hey, we have room for them." You know, I do not understand why you guys want absolutely everything
1: Charlie,
5: in this country.
1: Charles, do you hear that music? I have a break coming up now. I might be tempted to let you debate somebody on this. Because you're so obnoxiously incorrect.
5: Well, if you can find somebody intelligent enough, it might be kind of difficult.
1: Hold on. Stay right where you are. Any intelligent folk who would like to debate the man who, like the president, makes no sense at all on this, come now. We'll do it after the break.
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1: At 192 affiliates, adding WAZL Hazleton, Pennsylvania, and KIOV in Payette, Indiana. Boy, we're getting big, fast. Going over 200 soon, and we will party. At 200, we will party. All right, I said it was coming. It was inevitable. Here it is. Sir Charles the Ridiculous is prepared to defend the president's position on affirmative action. It's really interesting. I just don't understand how you have it without having it. But if ever there was a president adept at having his cake and eating it too, it is Bill Clinton. So let's, I can't remember who's where. Who's on this? Oh, I can
2: Charlie,
1: tell.
2: Charlie.
1: Yeah,
2: hello?
1: I can tell. Actually, your breathing gives you away, Charlie.
2: I'm sorry.
1: You're a mouth breather. All right. Here's DJ in Phoenix. Subject, affirmative action, and the president had to say about subject in general. DJ in Phoenix, meet Charles the...
3: Infamous.
1: Yeah. Mm-hmm. DJ, go right ahead.
3: Well, good evening to you, Charlie, and I'll make you a deal right up front. If
1: the
3: you
1: DJ,
3: don't call me any names, I won't call you any names.
1: Well, he can't cut a deal like that.
2: The
1: DJ,
2: the word is don't act like any names, and you won't have any problems.
1: DJ, speak up good and loud, or you're going to get buried by this guy.
3: Okay.
1: All right.
3: So why should we keep affirmative action, Charlie?
2: We should keep affirmative action because we still need affirmative action. We still need protection for minority groups. We still have racism in this country. And the problem is that we don't know where that racism is. And when you have minorities generally having to go to the white power structure and ask them for jobs, we need to make sure that those people have equal ground to compete. And affirmative action is a way of doing that.
3: Don't we have minority representation in the Congress? Don't we have minority representation in the Senate?
2: You can say we have some.
3: Don't we have minorities in the presidential cabinet?
2: Actually, that's not as true as it used to be, thanks to that Supreme Court ruling.
3: And this president isn't doing his job for the minorities, is he?
2: You asked the question. The problem is that when a black person is going to qualify, say, as a police officer, or a black company wants to get a certain contract, that company generally, or that black person generally, has to go to a white person and ask that white person for a job. Now, let me make my point. If that white person happens to dislike black people, have a cousin who happens to be a buddy of his that he wants to push up a couple notches, and guess what? That minority person is not going to get that position.
3: Well, guess
2: that's
3: what, Charlie? It happens to white people, too. It happens to Asian people. It happens to black people. It happens to Hispanic
2: people. Of course it happens to people, and it's not...
3: I'm sure it's happened to you before. It's called nepotism, racism.
2: Whatever
3: nepotism.
2: The hell it's called, we have to protect certain people in
3: Why?
2: This society.
3: Why do they deserve preferential treatment over anyone else? Aren't
2: that's not
3: all men created equal?
2: Why? This is what I don't understand about...
3: According to the Constitution of the United States of America, all men are created equal.
2: That's true.
3: Regardless of their color.
2: That's true. And
3: why
2: does
3: anyone deserve or need preferential treatment, Charlie?
2: There happens to be
3: explain to me why
2: bigotry.
3: Someone needs preferential treatment.
2: There happens to be something called bigotry that still
3: exists
2: in the society.
3: It has always been there, and it will always be there. Those people are wrong, whether they know it or not, and it doesn't make any difference.
2: Less than it was, say, 30 years ago. You agree with that?
3: I've got news for you, Charlie. There is no law against racism.
2: There is a law against racism.
3: There's not.
2: You don't think there's a law against racism? I'll tell you what. You buy an apartment complex and write Spicks or Spaniards allowed and see how fast before you get your butt sued if you don't
3: think
2: there's a law against
3: racism. That's called discrimination, Charlie. That's not racism.
2: Well,
3: discrimination is a result of racism. Racism is a thought. It is an idea.
2: Once you start putting that idea in motion,
3: you can only enforce laws against the result of racism.
2: People's opportunity, that's where I have a problem with it, and we have to do something about it. We cannot allow people, skilled people, not to get positions that they are generally qualified for.
3: Why do we have to do anything about it?
2: This is what I love about you, right-wing knucklehead.
3: Now you're going with me.
2: I love I love this part about when somebody else is being denied their rights, when somebody else can't get a job because of their color, all of a sudden you guys scream, oh, we shouldn't do anything about that, because basically your philosophy is this. As long as I'm protected, as long as my rights are protected, I don't give a damn about the person who might be a couple notches down on the economic ladder, somebody else. I only care about my own rights.
3: Nobody promised everything would be hunky-dory and peachy keen.
2: No,
3: you have the right to pursue happiness. No one guaranteed happiness. They guaranteed you the right to pursue it. And if you don't make it, that's your tough luck.
2: Let me tell you what our society did promise. It did promise that you're not going to be denied a job because of the color of your skin. It is wrong in this society, and we still need to do something about it. You guys might want to turn your back on racism and let people be denied jobs because of the color of their skin, but we're not going to do it. We believe that everybody in society should have an opportunity, not just certain people.
3: Then what about the people that do not get those jobs because of the color of their skin that happens to be opposite of that which is favored by affirmative action? What about those people's rights, Charlie?
2: You
3: want to champion rights, champion their rights too. All men are created equal.
2: Why don't you name one segment in American society where the minorities outnumber the white people in that segment, and I'd be glad to address it.
3: Someone happens to be less than 50% qualify them for a minority status.
2: If you look at every single law enforcement agency, and I've done this in Southern
3: California, and you'll find a person of color in every single one.
2: The majority of people at the power structure, most of the supervisors are white men. I took a fireman's test about 4 years ago. I didn't even talk to a black. I wasn't interviewed by a black person. I didn't see a black person.
3: Maybe you were there on the wrong day, Charlie. Did you go back and find out if there was anyone in that position that happened to be out sick that day?
2: I'm just dealing with something that you conservatives don't know a damn thing about.
3: What, hypotheticalism?
2: The reality is this. White people generally control this society, which is fine. There's more white people than black people.
3: Is it fine?
2: Having said that, a black person who is going out to get a job should not be in fear that he's not going to get that job because of the color of his skin.
3: And why should a white person go out and be in fear that they are not going to get that job because of the color of their skin?
2: I don't care what
3: the color of someone's skin is.
2: That's not the issue. That's good for you. Unfortunately, there are a lot of people.
3: How do you know what's good for me, Charlie? You have no idea what color my skin is.
2: I don't give a damn what color your skin is, but unfortunately, there are a lot of people in society that do. That's what the problem is. As soon as we get rid of racism in society, we won't need to protect people on that level.
3: You will never get rid of racism, Charlie, because racism is an idea. The only thing that you are doing is digging your own affirmative action grave because you are really angering those racists out there
2: is what I don't like about you conservatives. You're really angering those racists out there. I don't give a damn if I anger some damn racist out there. You hear me, racists out there? I could care less if you're angry at me. If you deny a person a job because of the color of your skin, you are wrong.
3: As much as I hate to admit that I agree with you, Charlie, on that particular point, I do agree with you. However, under the eyes of the law, if you break the law, you go to jail. It doesn't matter what color your skin is. It doesn't matter what income level you have. It doesn't matter what your national origin is. It doesn't even matter what language you speak. You go to jail. That is equal justice. It's supposed to be the same thing in the workplace.
2: The problem in the workplace is that what happens is that when you have certain people who decide who gets those jobs, if we don't say that some people, because of the color of their skin, there should be some doors open to them, they're going to say, hey, you know what? Maybe my Uncle Charlie should get that contract. He really needs it. You know something? I was living in the city and two black people mugged me the other day, so those black people can't be trusted, so maybe they shouldn't get a job. Now, you know good and well that because I'm white and I know that white people talk like that in private, don't they?
3: Well, that certainly is a racist thing for you to say, Charlie.
2: I know that white people, I happen to be white. My uncle says stuff like that. And I certainly, if he were trying to if he had to decide between a black person getting a contract and a white person, he's going to pick a white person.
3: Well, that's his prerogative, isn't it? He's the one
2: like
3: hiring that.
2: That
3: person for his business, isn't he?
2: Not if he's not, if it's a federal contract.
3: Well, then you have to play by a different set of rules, don't you?
2: Exactly, and that's what Bill Clinton is talking about.
3: Laws, yes, you do.
2: And
3: now, let's say, for example, Charlie, if you...
2: All right.
1: I'm getting into the middle of this now. Time's up. It's thank you both very much. That was a good, spirited debate subject. Worth giving it a little bit of time. So I did. And you're welcome to comment on it. And we'll be back with more. Now to another subject. You'll all recall the story of Ghost, my cat. Maybe you all don't recall it, but it was tragic, awful. I had a cat who some total jerk came whizzing by my house where we really don't have stray animals and threw it out of a moving car, and it took refuge under my home, crawled through a little block of cinder block hole. And it was kind of like a Roadrunner cartoon for days and days. I tried to catch this cat. I tried to trap it in various ways and means. A wonderful lady in Los Angeles sent me a have-a-heart trap. And finally, without going and describing all the pain I went through, I got Ghost and took Ghost the next day down to the vet to get shots and all that sort of thing so I could make Ghost a pet, give it a home. Turned out it had feline leukemia, as like one of the worst calls I ever got from anybody. Ghost had feline leukemia, and we had to put her down. God, it was sad. Just a cat, I know, but it was really sad. So then I went down to the animal shelter, adopted a cat, which I now have named Shadow. Shadow is the lover of the world, and she crawls up. That's how I found Shadow. She crawled up on me, all the way up me, nestled in my shoulder and started licking my ear, and, you know, so it was like she chose me. It was an obvious choice, and it's worked out well. But the result, the end result of the whole thing was, I said, look, if you got a couple extra bucks, send them off to the Prump Animal Shelter, because when I was down there, I saw these people were buried, you know. They had no more room for dogs and cats. We are the largest county in Nevada, second or third largest in the whole country, big county. Big responsibility, a lot of animals, not enough money, not enough people to help, not enough of anything. So I said, if you got a couple bucks in Ghost memory, send it off. This is one of the letters that arrived from those of you that sent in a couple of bucks. Dear friends at the Pahrump Valley Animal Shelter, I am a white kitty with blue eyes. Someone dumped me out on the street a long time ago, and fortunately for me, a nice lady came by, picked me up, took me home with her. At first I was scared, but then I realized I was riding in a nice new Cadillac that was white and had blue leather seats. I knew right then that I had nothing to fear. I was absolutely stunning in that car. My adopting mother drove me to my new home, a rambling ranch-style house perched atop a hill, surrounded by about 3 acres of wonderful property, with all kinds of grass, bushes, trees, pretty flowers, and my very own bubbling fountain in the front yard. This is now my territory to take care of, which I do religiously every day. It's a big job, but I manage it quite well with the help of my friends, the raccoons, foxes, possums, skunks, lizards, little garden snakes, and birds. Oh, lots of birds. When I get too hot, I scratch on the screen, and my mother lets me in where it's air-conditioned. If it's rainy or windy, or if I get cold, one scratch on the screen gets me inside where it's warm and dry. If I'm wet, I get a rub down with a big old fluffy towel. And, of course, I've got my own private dining area where I'm never given anything except that which pleases my palate. My parents know I simply won't eat anything I don't like, so there's no need giving it to me. It took a long time to train them, but they've finally gotten the message. By the way, I sleep with them in their king-size bed, too. Got my own foam rubber pillow, which is placed right between theirs. They worry about me if I'm out at night. About once a year, I have to go get shots. I hate it when that happens. Oh, well, that's life in the big city. I was listening to Art Bell tonight with my mother, and I heard about Ghost. It made me cry. The same fate could have happened to me. I asked my mother if we couldn't do something to help the other little animals and the nice people at Pahrump. She said she thought that's a good idea. So here's our check. I hope lots and lots of other people will send something in, too. This could really be a great thing. Now I'm thinking that just maybe Little Ghost was not really an Earth kitty at all. I'm thinking that just maybe Little Ghost was really an angel kitty, put here just temporarily to perform a good deed that couldn't be accomplished any other way. Stop and think about it. If you were an angel kitty, where would you go to get the word out? Well, of course, you'd make a nuisance of yourself right under Art Bell's house. Stay under there being cute and clever. Just long enough to become famous all over the United States and have everybody all concerned about you. You just thought you put Ghost to sleep. No, no, no. Ghost had everything planned. She simply checked out, said mission accomplished. She hasn't got the time to hang around there any longer. Other animal shelters need help, too. She's somewhere else now, putting the same act on again and again. When she gets tired, she'll quit and let someone nice find her and take her home, just like I did. Sincerely, Snowball. And there are some cat paw marks at the bottom of the paper. And, you know, I thought that was so touching that I thought it was worth reading on the air. And so there you have it. It's typical. Here's another one, very short. This one, very short. Hi. This is from a 92-year-old blind lady who only has $595 a month. She's a darling, happy lady. Listens to radio all night. This pleases her and is like giving herself a birthday present. You might thank her on the radio. Thanks, Judy. So thank you. Thank you all. And I suppose one more time, I will give out the address of the Pahrump Animal Shelter. So, as I said, in the memory of this incredible, it was quite an odyssey, all right, but in the memory of this cat and for others, you might send them a couple bucks. I promise you this, they're going to build a new animal shelter area for cats. And I promise you, when it is built and it's about to begin, from what you have sent, I will take photographs of it, and I will publish them for you. It is the Pahrump Animal Shelter, Post Office Box 460,

0: Trump Animal Shelter in Memory of Ghost. Post Office Box 460, Pahrump, Nevada. PAHRUMP, zip code, I think, 84041. And I'm going to check on that. If I've got to correct that zip code, it doesn't feel right. Maybe it is. But if I've got to correct that zip code, I will do so. And again, to all of you who donated and made possible what's about to happen, which is going to save many, many animals from me, and I'm sure from Ghost, thank you. We'll be right back with more from the high desert. I'm Art Bell.
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1: I'm really stuck on this piece of music. This has happened to me with more Cusco. I hear it, then I hear it again, then about the third time, I get stuck. I love this. I absolutely love this piece of music. God, it's so different. It's so good for the soul. It's just good music. Isn't that nice? Anyway, welcome back. Final live hour. Then those radio stations that go on and take the a repeat of the first portion of the show that many times has been missed will get a repeat of the interview with Ambassador Keyes, presidential candidate Alan Keyes. Very dynamic individual. And one station that is going to be carrying that, there's a big surprise. In fact, let me again repeat, KDXU in St. George, Utah, now carries the show, and they're doing it early. It was due to begin, we thought, around the 26th, but lo and behold, there we are. So let me hold open my toll-free line for about a half hour here. West of the Rockies, for people in or hearing St. George, Utah, 890 on the dial. 890. And so if you are one of the people hearing St. George, Utah on 890, brand new, I don't know, this morning, maybe they were here yesterday, I don't know. Anyway, they're here. So if you're listening on KDXU, 890 on the dial, from St. George, Utah, big signal, give us a call at 1-800-618-8255. Everybody else, please hold off and let the listeners of KDXU get through. The number again, 1-800-618-8255. We'll find out when we came on there. Maybe it was just tonight. I mean, who knows? East of the Rockies, you're on the air. Good morning.
2: Yes.
1: Where are you, sir?
2: I'm in Montana.
1: Montana. Okay.
2: And I believe in re-embodiment and mercy and justice. And I like to talk about the Smith murders. I think that in any case, anybody who's impaired by being insane on a permanent or temporary basis is still responsible for their actions.
1: Well, that's the argument, of course, are they?
2: And,
1: have you ever... let me stop you. Have you ever been crazy?
2: Have I ever been crazy?
1: Yeah.
2: Probably in another embodiment, I have been.
1: Well, forgetting other embodiments, I'm talking about this one. Has there ever been...
2: You mean angry enough to do something?
1: I mean utterly, totally out of damn control. Have you ever been in that state?
2: Out of control?

0: body.
1: Control.
0: No, not disembodiment.
1: Well, I have.
0: Uh-huh.
1: And I think most people have.
0: You mean where you would actually...
1: Where you're absolutely not responsible for what you do. I mean, you're just nuts.
0: Okay. I don't know what you've done when you were in that state, so it's a little hard to respond to your comment about it.
1: Well, it's not, I'm not asking, it's not a matter of what was done.
0: Uh-huh.
1: It's a matter of that loss of control. I'm just asking you, have you ever been to that state, that kind of loss of total control? And you said no. That,
0: no,
1: so
0: no,
1: that's
0: not,
1: fair
0: not disembodiment I have.
1: Okay.
0: I've gotten really, really angry.
1: Angry, yeah. But look, I admit it. There have been a couple times in my life I flat lost it. And so I'm thoughtful on the matter. In other words, because I can remember at those times I probably could have killed. I probably could have done anything. I probably could have committed suicide. I lost it about twice.
0: Uh-huh.
1: And I think it's happened to a lot of people. And so
0: I agree. I think that has happened, you know, to a lot of people.
1: But that's not a defense.
0: I don't think so, no. I think that when it comes down to the bottom line, you're responsible for your actions, even if you're permanently insane.
1: Crazy, uh-huh.
0: And the reason I say that is because if you're really insane on a permanent or a temporary basis, you're still responsible for putting yourself in that situation. Now, I know people are going to argue, well, what if you were abused and so on and so on and so on.
1: Yeah.
0: But perhaps people that were abused, in fact, were abusers in other embodiments.
1: Maybe.
0: And that's their lesson learning.
1: Well, I'd rather talk about present embodiments.
0: Yeah, I understand. No problem.
1: So,
0: I can do that.
1: So, okay, then by extension, you support execution of those people.
0: Exactly. And, you know, the thing is, if you believe they have the opportunity to come back, that means they can come back with a clean slate.
1: Well, okay, we were going to stick, thank you, with this embodiment. Thank you. So maybe next time they'll be back. I don't care about next time or last time. Right now we're discussing this time, this body, this life. You know. West of the Rockies. Actually, on my KDXU line, you're on the air. Hello.
2: Good evening. This is Big Daddy. I'm in Ivins, Utah.
1: Ivins, Utah?
2: Yeah, right next to St. George.
1: Well, then, in that case, maybe you can tell me, when did we start showing up on 890?
2: This is the first time I picked you up. I've been digging you out of the fuzz out of San Diego.
1: So this is coming in a lot stronger, needless.
2: Oh, yes. Uh-huh. KDXU is coming in well. I couldn't get you on KDON very well. It was in and out from this location.
1: Oh, KDXU, listen, Utah is a very difficult area. We have an affiliate, of course, in Salt Lake and some others, but St. George was a big old empty spot, and boy, does it get filled by KDXU.
2: Say, on the Waco testimony today,
1: yes,
2: the young lady testimony was quite riveting. However, under what provision does alcohol, tobacco, and firearms have anything to do with sexual cases in the state?
1: Technically, they don't. In fact, even the FBI wouldn't, unless a minor had been carried across state lines. The involvement of the BATF and the FBI and the military was justified by federal weapons alleged violations. It was justified by alleged drug activity. There was a report, accurate or not, of a methamphetamine lab possibly being there. I never saw any methamphetamine, did you? But that got the military involved. That's why you're able to go around posse comitatus and get the military involved. So there you go. West of the Rockies, you're on the air. Hello. Hello there.
3: Hi.
1: Hi.
3: Is this Art?
1: Yes.
3: Okay. Hey,
1: absolutely.
3: Over here in Carmel, California. This is George.
1: Hi, George.
3: Right next to Monterey, right on the coast, and I'm getting 890.
1: Oh, you are?
3: Yeah.
1: So then there's signal.
3: Now, I don't know when it came on, but we're getting it.
1: Well, I don't know when it came on either. I'm always surprised by these things. I mean, I knew it was coming, like, on the 26th it was planned for, but we're there early. So.
3: I've been listening to you for about 7 or 8 years, first time I called you, but here's something that you might want to think about.
1: All right.
3: And that has to do with the militias that were organized in the wheat-growing country about 20 years ago,
1: mm-hmm.
3: when the sheriffs were trying to foreclose on homes.
1: Yes, uh-huh.
3: It was the standard middle-class guy raising a family, trying to get his kids to college.
1: Sure.
3: And a lot of it happened because there was a Cold War with Russia, and the federal government put up a lot of money to subsidize these people so that we could sell wheat to Russia to have them dependent upon this country for their food supply. And the consequence was that some of these people overspent, which is a normal human characteristic when you have good times and wheat went to $5
1: a
3: bushel and no one ever thought it ever go that high.
1: Mm-hmm.
3: And so when the subsidies were taken off, the heavy loans and mortgage against the farm started to be foreclosed, and the sheriff would come out to try to collect the property and all the farmers.
1: So what was the result of this? I mean, was there a gigantic clash?
3: I don't know.
1: Were farms protected from foreclosure by the militias? How did it all end up?
3: Well, they tried to scare the sheriff off, and I can't give you the final detail, but I do know that that was an origin of some of the militias.
1: All right, sir. Thank you. I'll tell you something else, too. There are areas now where militias are very predominant, where the sheriff and local law enforcement people are frightened to have to deliver some sort of legal paper, where, in fact, they will not. So that sort of begins to establish a kind of a, what? Sort of a little, little areas of kingdoms within the country, little armed camps that actually are able to prevent what otherwise would be a legal service because everybody knows they got a whole bunch of guns there and they're probably willing to use them. Sure, it'd probably cause anybody, sheriff otherwise, to think twice, I would think. West of the Rockies, you're on the air. Hi.
4: Art, how you doing? This is J.R. from Chico, California.
1: Chico, California. Well, that's KPAY country.
4: Yes, and I went over to the band for that radio station in Utah, and lo and behold, it was there.
1: It was there. It's kind of a minor cheat to do it that way, but
4: It's I believe, as we say, within the boundary of the law.
1: Well, it's yes, it is, but boy, I'll tell you, it's gray area. All right, so anyway, what's on your mind?
4: I want to talk about this 14-year-old girl and her situation of making the accusation against David
1: Koresh.
4: Koresh.
1: Yes,
4: To my knowledge, and I'd like to put this out to you, there was absolutely no evidence that this ever happened, correct? In other words, they didn't have i.e. semen samples or pictures or that.
1: It's just
4: her evidence, correct?
1: That's right. Mm-hmm.
4: Yeah. We're entering into an area where if I said over the air, excuse me, Mr. Art Bell, I'm bringing you to court because you sexually molested me, what weight would that have?
1: Well, I doubt that it would get to court because in order to make that accusation, you would have to go to the police, then ultimately the district attorney, who would make bring charges against me if there was sufficient evidence. If not, it would never get to court.
4: But
1: so we're not discussing a court matter here.
4: You bet, but somehow, because this girl is making an accusation, that's all it is, is now somehow it's validated that Koresh molested children.
1: Well, only insofar as people are willing to believe what she said.
4: Yeah, but I think you said that.
1: I said that her testimony affected the way I thought about Koresh. And it did.
4: Well, see, that's exactly my point, is you have to have a discipline not to think like that.
1: No, you don't.
4: Well, yes, you do.
1: No, you don't, though.
4: Well,
1: I'm allowed to think anything. I'm allowed to think anything I want. I didn't come on the air and say, David Koresh is obviously guilty of child molestation because of what she said. I never said that.
4: You said that it influenced
1: My opinion of David Koresh, that's correct. I stand by that.
4: Exactly. And what I'm saying is that we have to be disciplined against that. And the
1: No, we don't, and I don't want to listen to the reason. There is no reason. I'm allowed to think that. And I am thinking that. that doesn't mean that I think Koresh necessarily absolutely did it. Or, boy, did she ever convict him of child molestation. I didn't say that either. I said I tended to believe what she said. Yeah, I think she was coached. But I think she was telling the truth. And so, it, you know, that's just I think. It's not he's convicted of. It's just I was affected by that testimony. I admit it. East of the Rockies, you're on the air. Hello.
5: Oh, good morning.
1: Where are you?
5: I'm in Kansas City.
1: Kansas City. Yes, sir.
5: And I'm old Joe.
1: Old Joe?
5: And
1: how old are you, Joe?
5: Oh, God, my bones hurt. I'm open, but I'm just barely 59.
1: 59? You're not old, Joe.
5: I know. I'm going over the hump this fall.
1: Anyway, what's on your mind?
5: Well, one of the main differences between the Mexican population and the American population as far as fomenting a revolution is concerned is that...
1: You didn't call earlier, did you?
5: No.
1: No? Sounds like an extension of my earlier call. the difference is?
5: The difference is that we're not disarmed yet.
1: Well, that's true. For that matter, the Mexicans are not really. There's a lot of guns in Mexico, sir. I mean,
5: there also is an unreported revolution.
1: Uh-huh. All right. Well, thank you. Yeah, that's true. There's a lot of guns in Mexico. What do the people think? There are no guns in Mexico? Wrong. Oh. Now there are fewer guns to the north in Canada. I wouldn't say they've been exactly disarmed either, but it's pretty well along the way up there. Now, there's a lot of guns in Mexico. Plenty of guns. West of the Rockies, you're on the air. Hello.
6: Yeah, are you still holding this for KDXU listeners?
1: Yes, I am.
6: I'm calling from near Santa Rosa, California, where you also have a station, but I was
1: KSR.
6: Just checking to pick it up, and sure enough, it's there.
1: Well, look, thanks for the report, and if you have something quick to say, go ahead. But I was really kind of, I guess I was hoping to get mainly people up there in Utah hearing it for the first time. And, of course, there you are at one of our regular affiliates.
6: Yeah, well, I pick you up on about 12 or 13 different stations from here.
1: Yeah, you're
6: I
1: in
6: have
1: the
6: an
1: middle.
6: Old ATS 803 that I use.
1: Hey, that's a great radio.
6: Yeah, it is.
1: Well, all right, sir. Thank you very much. I appreciate the call. But that kind of escapes slightly the spirit of what I'm saying here. I'll do this till the bottom of the hour, take people listening to KDXU, just sort of celebrating the fact that they're there. On my KDXU line, you're on the air.
7: Hi, Art.
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1: That's
7: off.
1: Number one, turn the radio off.
7: I just was listening to your conversation. I know you're trying to get Utah, but I just wanted to say
1: No. See, you're cheating. That's cheating. See, I'm holding a line open for KDXU. On my KDXU line, you're on the air. Are you there? No? East of the Rockies, you're on the air. Good morning.
8: Sir, out of Nye, good morning. This is Guy.
1: New Orleans, yes.
8: Yes, sir. Boy, Charlie Lober had me laughing earlier, I tell you.
1: that was a good one, wasn't it?
8: Who was that guy in Phoenix?
1: DJ.
8: DJ, this is for you. I commend you. You were fantastic. You blew his fecal matter out of the proverbial water. I mean, he reminded me of me. That was he spoke with fact, and Charlie, like all of them, don't want to be confused with fact or misled with the truth. They go ballistic.
1: Right.
8: Just can't handle it. And I got a theory about Charlie. Like, I think it's one of two. Either he's practicing for public office and he wants to get, you know, the liberal vote, of course, or he's a stealth conservative.
1: A stealth conservative?
8: Yes, he's playing that role.
1: Oh, I see, in order to actually help the conservative cause. Don't think that hasn't occurred to me. But the trouble is, he does it too well.
8: You can tell it's him to the core.
1: Yeah, that's it. It really is to the core. All right, sir, thank you. No, I believe that. I used to think Charlie was actually trying to do damage to the Democrats with his rhetoric. And one might imagine that. But no, I'll tell you, it's the truth. He believes, incredibly as it may seem, what he mouths. West of the Rockies, you're on the air.
9: Good morning, Art. How are you doing?
1: Okay, sir.
9: This is David Morting again. I was listening to Charlie's debate a little bit, and he sounded like he was back in the 60s and 70s. I think he'll never get up to the 90s at all. I was talking to a young man. He was an entrepreneur, and he's a Black American, and we talked about the affirmative action thing a little bit. And he said it was good for the 60s and 70s, but now there's too many stuff in the books or on the law books to correct that if something does happen into that area.
1: Mm-hmm.
9: And that's what he was talking about. So the idea is now is to focus on, you know, on people that are handicapped or something like that. That's what, you know, it was originally for in the first place.
1: All right, sir. Thank you. No, it wasn't. It was originally to correct past discrimination, severe discrimination. And I think that affirmative action at one time was justified. I think that time is over. And I think the focus now should be clearly on equal rights and equal opportunity. And I can't recall who said it, but whoever he was correct. I have no objection to laws that demand equal opportunity. Opportunity, chance, competitive fair ground. I support that sort of thing, but not preferential treatment. And I can't see how you can have your cake and eat it too, unless you're Bill Clinton. In other words, we shouldn't have quotas, we shouldn't have preferences, but we should have affirmative action. That's a ridiculous statement on the face of it. Affirmative action is quotas and preference, or it is nothing but two words, affirmative action, and means nothing. So yeah, you're darn right. I enjoyed hearing Charlie wiggle. It was very, very entertaining. There's simply no case there. We're going to break here at the bottom of the hour. I want one more call from a listener to KDXU in St. George, Utah, which slipped in as an affiliate. 890 on the dial, big signal on the west of the Rockies line, 1-800-618-8255.
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1: Good morning, everybody. Open line, unscreened talk radio. This is it. From Bryn Mawr in San Francisco, for what it's worth, I can hear St. George here in San Francisco. Congratulations. And, yes, I've been so angry I've lost complete control, only for a few seconds at a time. But there is a state of being that is blinding. Fortunately, most of us can avoid that frame of mind for long periods of time. Apparently, Susan Smith cannot. It really is a very interesting topic. Here's my one more call from up in Utah. Where?
2: Ivins.
1: Ivins, Utah. Listening to KDXU. Here you are. Welcome to the program.
2: Oh, well, thank you. Glad I was able to get through.
1: Well, it's because I held this line open. So you're the last one who's made it through without competition from the rest of the West. But I wanted to celebrate, you know, the new station.
2: Uh-huh. Okay. Well, you have a good talk radio station going on. Your signal's loud and clear.
1: Oh, I'll bet it is. They're running 10,000 watts on 890, and that gets around.
2: Yeah. Yeah, it sure does.
1: What do you do for fun in Ivins?
2: All for fun. Well, mostly some yard work once in a while. And,
1: yard work.
2: Yeah.
1: Actually, you know, it's funny. As you get older, yard work actually does get to be fun. And that's how you know you're getting older, because when you were younger, oh, man, we're talking serious drudgery here. I used to have a lawn so big, sir, and I had a good mower. I had a lawn so big that when I finished mowing it, it was time to start on the first piece again.
2: There you go. Yeah, that's great.
1: Endless lawn.
2: Uh-huh.
1: All right, well, listen, thank you very much, and KDXU for sending you along. I did. You know, that's horrible. I mean, it's horrible. A lawn so big that even going out and spending like an hour and a half, 2 hours a day doing nothing but cutting lawn, by the time you're done, it's time to start on the first thing again. So it's like a never-ending situation. I used to pray for cold weather. Anyway, Art just spent the last half hour trying to call. Lots of busies. Think I'd rather try my chances getting through this way on fax. Couple things. I listened with great interest the other night to the interview with Ray Santilli. I thought he was eminently credible. A breath of fresh air in the UFO biz. With regard to that, and also Mr. Hoagland, since there are so many conspiracy theorists and so many theories, I wonder how you sort through it all and decide what you think is credible. Well, that's a really good question. I don't know. I sort through and try to find and present the most credible sounding things I can as we explore these areas that are arguably a little different and a little abnormal. I try to find people in these areas that sound credible. Beyond that, how do you establish the credibility of somebody making claims that cannot be firmly established yet? You can't. So you just, you know, you sort through. That's all. Art, a question and a comment, and on to the meat of the facts here. A question. Why do we call tuna fish tuna fish? We all know that tuna is a fish. So, why do we say it twice? We don't say we're going to have a steak cow for dinner or a chicken fowl, so why do we say tuna fish? I have no answer for that. And his comment. I think that all of the conspiracy theories are false. There is no trilateral commission. God, never say that. There is no one world order. It's all bunk. In fact, I think that all the conspiracy theories is a conspiracy. God, I like that, sir. And I like your comment on tuna as well. And that comes from Rick in the Dalles, Oregon. I think it's the Dalles. Isn't that the way they say it? Wild Card Line, you're on the air.
3: Good morning, Art.
1: Hello.
3: Greetings from Reno.
1: Reno.
3: Soon to be the home of the tallest structure in Nevada.
1: The tallest structure in Nevada since when?
3: That's the truth. You haven't heard of the Silver Legacy?
1: The Silver Legacy.
3: Opening,
1: you mean they're gonna make it bigger than Stupak's Tower?
3: That's right.
1: Well, then Stupak has got to keep building. How much bigger than Stupak's Tower is it going to be?
3: I can't answer that. I don't really know how many stories it is.
1: Probably classified because, you know, they know that if they were to tell Stupak how big it's going to be, Stupak would go beg for a foot or two more.
3: Right.
1: Yeah.
3: Say, listen, I haven't heard you make mention of any title suggestions for your book. I mean,
1: well, you know why? Because I don't want to get that started.
3: Oh, I see.
1: I'll run one by you, all right?
3: Okay.
1: That I thought of. What do you think of The Art of Talk?
3: That's great.
1: Just, thank you. That's just, I'm writing a book. I'm writing a book. They chased after me to write a book. So, yeah, I'm doing it. And that's just one I've thought of, The Art of Talk. But I don't know if it sufficiently says what it is. But I thought it fairly good, The Art of Talk. But, see, I don't really want to get this started. That's why I'm not mentioning it. So try not to call me on the air with suggested titles for a book. Send it to me in the mail or fax it to me. Otherwise, we're going to get caught in that quagmire, and I'm never going to be able to get it stopped. Hello, Art. Loved the debate tonight. I will say this. Charlie made a very strong case for retaining the 15th Amendment, but I don't recall anybody trying to repeal that. If one were to apply the 15th Amendment in this argument, one would see that affirmative action is, by application of quotas and preferential treatments, unconstitutional. But then, that's never bothered liberals before. That's from Kevin down in Phoenix. Wildcard line, you're on the air. Hi.
4: Good morning, Art.
1: Hello.
4: I've been trying to get a hold of you for 2 weeks. Patience
1: really?
4: Finally paid off. And
1: well,
4: I know you just got through. I just got through hear you saying you didn't want any suggestions for your book, but I've been...
1: Well, it's like, see, now you started on the air, and you can't get it stopped. It's
4: inside the bell.
1: Inside the bell.
4: And have a picture of a big bell, like the Liberty Bell, and have your body figure inside the bell.
1: Well, I'll tell you what. There's already an artist that we have who is going to do our book cover, and I'll tell you a little story about that. I've got this artist used to live in Tennessee, and he sent me as a present a work of art that he did. I mean, it was really so very good. I framed it. It's been hanging on my wall in my living room for some time now. It was tremendous. I can't describe it. I wouldn't do it justice, but suffice to say, this man has now moved to Las Vegas, and we talked the other day, and I again thanked him for this wonderful work of art. He's a commercial artist, and I told him about the book, and I said, you know, would you like to design a cover for the book? And he said, well, heck yeah. So he's going to design the cover for the book.
4: Mm-hmm.
1: And that's how it's going to happen.
4: Oh, can I say one more thing?
1: Absolutely.
4: It's on your commercial. On Cusco,
1: yes.
4: I had bought the one record, Faramac 2, for myself and my grandson for graduation.
1: Yes.
4: I wanted to get him the both of them.
1: Right.
4: So I called up to find out, you know, the price, and they said it was $29.95.
1: For
4: plus
1: CDs.
4: They charge you for the shipping and handling, and that cost me more than it does to buy them here in Fresno.
1: For CDs, though. You're buying CDs, right?
4: CDs, yeah.
1: Uh-huh.
4: And I can get the CDs for $15.95 plus tax, and then when you by the time you pay the shipping and handling for the pair through off the special you're running, it costs more.
1: Well, that shouldn't be. And,
4: I know. I wanted to let you know about that.
1: Well, thank you.
4: Because you said there was tremendous savings, and there isn't. It costs you $2 more.
1: Maybe it depends on the store.
4: Maybe.
1: All right. Thank you.
4: Okay, Art.
1: See you later. I guess that's over an average. Maybe there are some people that cut rate everything. So that could be. Well, you know, do as you will. I think getting it directly from the record label is kind of nice. And I think that You can only go by averages, and I think when they... In fact, they do say that in the ad, on average, over the stores. East of the Rockies, you're on the air. Hi.
5: Yes, sir. I was wanting to know if I could come in on one thing about the O.J. Simpson trial.
1: Sure. Where are you?
5: Owensboro, Kentucky.
1: Okay.
5: The thing about it is that I had a problem with is when they had the videographer on there or the photographer on there.
1: Yes.
5: Shooting the camcorder.
1: Yes.
5: That was pretty late in the afternoon, and wouldn't you think Dennis Fung had done been through there and everything? Just one thing to bring up to the viewers and might want to think about it for today before they start watching it.
1: Well, it's possible, and if it's the case, then the prosecution is going to have to go back and obviously introduce testimony to demonstrate why that those socks weren't there.
5: I personally believe the defense team's kind of getting slammed around, really.
1: Well, yeah, there's an argument that says they should never have even put on a defense, and they were ahead of the game when the prosecution got done and probably would have been guaranteed a locked-up jury. And there are those saying the defense is slowly harming themselves. Do you think they will put O.J. on, and would you if you were his attorney?
5: Negative. I don't think he would. And also, if I was his attorney, I wouldn't. Possibly incriminating himself. Of course, you said earlier, and I perfectly agree with you there, on the fact that if O.J. gets up there, he may be an actor and stuff, but when you get up there against Marcia Clark, she's one tough lady.
1: Oh, man.
5: Like your show. Keep it up to good work.
1: All right. Thank you very much for the call. One tough lady is right. She is. You know, I've criticized Marcia Clark a lot because I think she has a propensity to whine. And I don't like her arguments made to Judge Ito. They're whiny. But when she gets on a witness, that is one whale of a woman. That came out well, actually. One whale of a woman. She really can go after somebody, a witness. She has a talent for that. She's in the right job. And it would be something to behold. Personally, I'm going to guess they are going to put him on the stand. I'll bet you. You know why? He wants to. He has told his attorneys that he wants to take the stand. Now, they can tell him no, but I don't think they can really tell him no. I mean, he's on trial for his life. If he wants to sit on that stand, ultimately he will. That's my view. We'll be right back. Wildcard Line, you're on the air.
6: Back to the topic of that 14-year-old girl at the Waco trial.
1: Yes.
6: I believe, like your other caller, that her testimony was false. It was as though she was reading a well-typed script.
1: Well, I'm sure, sir, she was coached for her testimony. That does not necessarily make the story false, because she was coached.
6: It looked as though she was either bribed or threatened to give that testimony. Just watching her face and listening to her voice, it just did not look like it was something which had happened to her.
1: Well, that's a fair assessment, and yours. I don't know if I agree with it.
6: Thank you. Bye.
1: Thank you, sir. And, I don't know if I agree with that or not. It seems to me the probability of a little 14-year-old talking about a rape at 10. You know, I'm sure she was coached. Everybody who's going to give congressional testimony nearly is coached one way or the other about what to expect, how to approach it, and so forth and so on. And so would you be if you had to go testify in front of Congress. That doesn't make the story false, nor does it make it true. But while I watched it, it affected me. And it affected the way I think about Koresh. Because I'll say it again, previously, despite what Janet Reno's had to say, the testimony really was that Janet Reno was full of it, and there was not child molestation, that sort of thing going on. Well, maybe there was, and no matter how you look at it, you've got to admit they made some points. Not in justification of going in there with gas and killing everybody. Doesn't justify that, but it justifies concern, if true. East of the Rockies, you're on the air. Hi.
7: Hello, Art.
1: Hello.
7: Hey, is this Art?
1: Yes. Where are you?
7: I'm John Noble, Oklahoma, USA.
1: Excellent.
7: Hey, how you doing?
1: Fine.
7: I was stationed over at Clark there. I knew you was over there. I was over there from 71, 73. I wonder if you was there about that time period.
1: Well, let me see. Very close.
7: Very close.
1: Very close. Clark Air Base, yes.
7: Yeah. I was working on radios over there, and I was going to ask you if you remember the old R390.
1: Of course. did you spend more time on Clark or in Angeles City?
7: More time on Clark. Very few times I ever. Well, I
1: didn't venture into the city, huh?
7: Yeah, I tripped in there a few times.
1: Oh, I'll tell you, that was an adventure. Deep East
7: Road. Yes,
1: boy.
7: I remember there was one guy that got shot in a movie theater down there while I was there, an American.
1: Yeah.
7: And they were having all kinds of problems over there at that time. And,
1: sir, there are always, always problems in the Philippines.
7: Just wondering about all that, Art. This is the first time I tried to call you, and I amazed I got through.
1: Well, I appreciate the call, sir. Thank you.
7: Okay. We'll
1: R390, yeah, of course I remember the R390. Great receiver. West of the Rockies, you're on the air. Hi.
8: Dr. Democrat.
1: Howdy.
8: Good morning, Art.
1: Good morning. I did get your second photograph, Doc. It is going to be in the book.
8: Oh, thank you. I imagine everybody will be impressed.
1: Oh, me too.
8: But anyhow, on this affirmative action,
1: yes.
8: Let's get something straight right away. The Supreme Court did not abolish affirmative action, okay?
1: Okay.
8: What they did is said that quotas is wrong and set-asides are wrong.
1: Mm-hmm.
8: They didn't throw the baby out with the bathwater, and so Bill Clinton agrees with the Supreme Court, and that's exactly what his speech was about yesterday.
1: Bill Clinton is taking cover behind the Supreme Court, Doc. Why don't you tell it like it is?
8: Well, he's sworn to uphold the law. And so there is a middle ground on affirmative action. It's not cut and dry like you were saying. And the middle ground is this.
1: Yes?
8: That businesses should be encouraged, they should have the spirit, and they should have the goals to do what is right. And that is to hire some minorities that are qualified, because
1: Doc, you know what that is? That's the 1,000 points of light.
8: Exactly.
1: That's George Bush's 1,000 points of light.
8: And even Newt Gingrich yesterday said, we better not move too fast on this.
1: Uh-huh.
8: He knows what I know. If you divide this country, if you go back to all this race card stuff again, I don't know if we can survive it.
1: Oh, for heaven's sake.
8: Anyhow, before
1: you
8: I run out of time.
1: We cannot survive equal opportunity. Yes, sir.
8: I didn't say that. I'm talking about people are really emotional about this, the minorities. And just keep in mind that America is made up, about one-third of America's population is minorities.
1: Mm-hmm.
8: And you get one-third of the people angry at society, what's going to happen to our inner cities?
1: Burn us all. That's probably an issue,
8: believe me.
1: So you're saying they'll burn our cities down?
8: Republicans are trying to divide us.
1: Uh-huh. All right, Doc, thanks. Yeah, they'll burn us. 1,000 points of affirmative action light. Yes, sir. If that's what he was calling for, then that's utterly legitimate. And I have no problem with it at all. But see, I was listening to him, and he seemed to be saying to me that he wanted to change affirmative action, not eliminate it, but change it. Now, if it's utterly voluntary, if the whole thing is voluntary, then we're talking about 1,000 points of affirmative action light, and I have no problem with that at all, none whatsoever, but that just isn't what I heard our president say. And it seems to me that if you retain affirmative action, then you're saying there must be, because of the definition of it, there's got to be some sort of preference given, some sort of a quota fulfilled. It inevitably, inexorably leads to that. It must lead to that. So how do you have both? How do you have both? No, I'm sorry, Doc. I just didn't hear it as a 1,000 points of light speech. I heard it as, we shouldn't end it yet. I'm pretty sure that's what he said, Doc, actually. East of the Rockies, you're on the air. Hello. Going once, going twice, going three times, gone like the wind. On the wild card line, you're on the air. Hi.
9: Hey, Art.
1: Yes.
9: This is Kathy again from Palm Desert. How you doing?
1: I'm fine, Kathy.
9: Great. Took me about 3 hours again to get through to you tonight.
1: Well, I'm glad you made it.
9: Great. Listen, you caught my attention about, about 40 minutes ago when you were talking to the trucker about some story about putting a, was it down a hole?
1: The microphone down the hole.
9: Yeah. What do you know about that?
1: Well, it's somewhere between myth and truth. Maybe there's a germ of truth in it. The Associated Press did run the story. And because I was doing talk radio the night it ran on AP. I heard it. They claimed they lowered this microphone down ground, the deepest hole ever drilled, and they heard all this screaming and yelping and human agony and misery and thousands of voices in agony, and that's what I know.
9: Wow. Well, you don't know where the hole was, where the place was?
1: It was somewhere in Scandinavia, some Scandinavian, it was Denmark or Sweden or somewhere in there.
9: Pretty interesting, you know.
1: If you had been the one listening to the headphones and you heard that, Kathy, would it change your life?
9: Possibly. Very possibly. But I don't know. I mean, kind of...
1: Listen, Kath, we're out of time. Show's over. I got to go and all that. Tell America good night.
9: Good night, America.
1: Good night, America. Thank you. Tomorrow night, same time, same station. Good night.
10: Ago, I didn't know I would stand on this stage, so before you give your attention to me, I'd like you to give your attention to the person sitting next to you, to the person sitting behind you. You see, political circumstances have forced us to camouflage ourselves. We look pretty much like everybody else, but an event like this brings us out of the woodwork. This is your community. This is your affinity group. Whatever you need, somebody in this room knows how to get it. So, so it's not necessarily the four dicks on the stage that are going to lead you into a new world. It's what you do for yourself to make this inner journey. As Tim's mentioned, we've all been down in Linz thinking about virtual reality. And of course, for an American to come to Germany is to think about the great changes that are happening here. And I kept asking myself, what is the uniting theme between psychedelics, virtual reality, and Germany? And the answer is radical freedom.
11: Yeah.
10: Radical freedom. Radical freedom doesn't mean giving somebody the vote. Radical freedom means the right to take over and control our own destiny and the destiny of this planet. Radical freedom means recovering our birthright. What would you think if somebody attempted to take your sexuality away from you? In the suppression of the psychedelic experience, the masters who make the rules have taken away a major slice of what it is to be a human being. This is intolerable. We have been robbed of our birthright by the frightened, the constipated, the narrow-minded, the stupid, and the afraid. Take back your mind. Take back your mind. That is the message. Now, the psychedelic experience is always criticized, irrelevant, narcissistic, self-indulgent. No, the psychedelic experience is the replay of human history in the individual mind.
11: Right.
10: If you don't know where you came from, you don't know who you are. Part of this movement into the future is a recapturing of the archaic, the ancient, the prehistorical. And Tim said it right. That's the Cro-Magnon religion of orgy, psychedelic ecstasy, and group sex. Well, how do we get from where we are to where we want to be? And why is it so difficult? Well, I think it's difficult because we have a lousy way of communicating. We communicate with words. Words are small mouth noises. Small mouth noises are a very low-grade channel of communication. What virtual reality holds out is the possibility that we can create a language where we see what we mean. If we could see what we mean, we would have a kind of telepathy. Anyway, the last point I want to make, because I think this is very important. We all talk about psychedelics, the impact on ourselves, the individual experience. But what are they when you look at a million psychedelic trips? What does it do to society? What it does is it dissolves boundaries. It dissolves the ultimate boundary, which is the ultimate fucka, which is ego. Ego is something invented by frightened people 20,000 years ago as a way to suppress women, as a way to suppress sexuality, as a way to suppress the wonder inherent in the world. Psychedelics are catalysts for the human imagination. We were called forth out of monkey existence by the fact that we had strange eating habits. And the consequence of those strange eating habits is now a monkey can dream of transforming its collective soul into a flying saucer. This is the goal that lies ahead at the end of history. History doesn't go on endlessly fluctuating centuries into the future. History is leading toward the transformation of this planet in our lifetime. A cybernetic, biological, psychedelic being. The collectivity, not only of humanity, but of all life on Earth, is struggling to be born. The entire universe of matter is the womb of mind. And it is the task of human beings to lead the collectivity of humanity out of the labyrinth of matter and into the realm of the imagination. The imagination is where we're all going to live. The imagination is the only place where the human soul is at home.
11: Better, baby. You want to take a riff, Terrence? Come on.
10: Well, listening to Tim, one thing occurred to me that I wanted to leave with you. And that is what this is all about in political terms is the empowerment of direct experience. We all are sold a bill of goods. Maybe you remember the Bob Dylan song where he says, "It is not he or she or them or it that you belong to." This is what psychedelics teach you. We're not going to learn it from Der Spiegel, from Time magazine. It doesn't come like that. Direct experience, your opinion, your feelings, your sexuality is the only real thing in your universe. Don't transfer loyalty to ideology, to money, to party, to friends. All of these things are outside of the core of your reality, and centuries of programming have been laid on to all of us to take away the power of our own direct experience. This is why psychedelics are illegal. They don't care whether people jump out of windows or any of that. They're not interested in public health. They do not want people to take back their minds. Yeah. And we're going to take back our minds. Soon. The sooner the better. That's really, to my mind, the bottom line. That's why this thing has potential world consequences. Because an empowered individual in touch with their own existential core can do what that guy did with the 18 tanks. It was an idea that stopped the tanks, and it was an idea expressed not over state radio, not through the newspapers, but by one person taking a stand. You know, a great American philosopher, and I hope it was Emerson, said...
12: It was Emerson.
10: said, if you are right, you are a majority of one. You are a majority of one. And this is what we all need to realize. We are responsible for ourselves, and we will set the agenda for the human future. The mushrooms once said to me, you must have a plan. If you don't have a plan, you will become part of somebody else's plan.
13: It's not my job to give you answers, and anyone that expects answers has come to the wrong place.
14: So you ask.
13: Think for yourself. Think for yourself. Question authority. Don't look for answers. Think up some answers of your own. Once again, thanks to Heidelberg and Mannheim. Thanks to Werner Pieper. Let the party go on. We'll see you out there. So long.

0: Welcome to Art Bell, Somewhere in Time. Tonight featuring Coast to Coast AM from the 4th of July, 1995.
1: From the high desert and the great American Southwest. Pretty good place for a network, I would say. I bid you good evening from a place where, yes, it is still the 4th of July. Scattered explosions can be heard rendered in the distance as we celebrate 219 years. That almost makes us sound old, doesn't it? But we're not. Well, the saga is over. Here's the way it went, folks. As you know, those of you who listened through the grinding end of yesterday's program, I did not get my cat. I was discouraged, upset, beginning to doubt that he was still under there, even though my wife said she heard him answer a couple of times. And we removed the barbecued chicken from the trap, brought the trap in, I guess about 11 o'clock in the morning, just before I sacked out at about noon. And we loaded the trap. This time we used the big gun. Brought out the Port Chatham smoked tuna. Port Chatham is now not an advertiser. They'll be back at some point, but they're not an advertiser now. So it's a free ad for them because it worked. And so we cranked out the smoked tuna and put that on there and then smeared a little bit of it toward the front of the trap. And nothing. Until just about 5 minutes before I woke up for the evening, ba-whoosh, my wife came in and said, "Guess what? We got him." And we did get him, indeed. We have him, or her, I'm not sure yet. And so what I've done is a pretty good-sized trap, and we just, you know, the trap has a handle, so we've just carried the trap inside, put down paper, lots of paper in the bathroom, and put the trap down on top of the paper, and put a bowl of food and water into the trap. And I'm going to have to call it till I find out otherwise, is a beautiful cat. It's young, I'm going to guess 2 months old. It's orange and white with blue, very light blue eyes. And it's a beautiful cat. It does not hiss. It does meow when I go in there, and we've got the trap covered with a towel, and it seems very happy about that. It's dark and quiet in there. And that is where it's going to remain for the rest of its life. No. It'll remain there until tomorrow morning at 8 o'clock when I will call and I will beg a local veterinarian to give it the appropriate tests, shots, and cleanup before it gets anywhere near my cat. So there it is, ladies and gentlemen. We have our cat. Final victory. God, it feels so good. And so that's tomorrow morning at 8 o'clock or first crack of dawn, as soon as they're open, why this cat, I don't know if it's he or she, I have no way of knowing, goes down to the vet and takes the first step in becoming domesticated and clean and able to interact with my other cat, who now no doubt is going to be really ticked off. Although he's not going nuts about it yet. The problem is, you see, this particular bathroom is adjacent to my studio, so cat's about 10 or 15 feet away from me, really. And if my cat and that cat get going during the night, you may have something to hear. We'll see. I don't know. So there it is. It is either the ending of the saga or more likely the beginning of another saga as we try and domesticate this beastie that... you know, it's only a couple months old, and it's been living under our house for, I'm going to guess, 2 or 3 weeks at least. And so I guess I feel like we rescued him and her, but whatever. And I'm very, very pleased about it. It's a great relief. Now my life can go on to other things. I mean, it's not as though I don't have anything to do. I do a five-hour-a-night talk show. I do a sixth night of Dreamland. I'm in the middle of writing a book. You have no idea what this book thing entails. It's incredible. Photographs, writing. Oh, boy, it's really something to do. And I'm in the, you know, I'm in the very difficult stages of it right now. How many of you have tried to remember your incidents and things in your early childhood? Can you remember? I can remember a couple of things from the crib. That's pretty good, huh?

All right. The 4th of July. Now, in case you're wondering, we're here live. A lot of other shows, or even most, are issuing repeated versions. I choose not to do that on holidays. I would prefer to be here. And so here I am. 219 and still kicking. The USA indeed turned 219 today. It was marked by the usual parades, fireworks, celebrations, that sort of thing. As a matter of fact, here are, I don't usually do this, but these are some pretty interesting facts about this 4th of July. This 4th of July, 31.8 million of you out there are out on the streets driving, many of you at this hour. Drive safely. It's a lot of people. Gas prices, accordingly, have gone up to the highest point at this time of the year in years. An average of 1.22.8 cents per gallon. 65% of all gas stations have been open, taking advantage of the 31.8 million drivers. 80,000 tons of pork ribs have been or are being consumed. 115 million pounds of fireworks will go off, costing $300 million. $300 million up in smoke. But we're having fun, right? These fireworks will injure over 9,000 people. 75% of that number will be men. Not exactly sure what that means. But probably all it means is that, as a general rule, women enjoy going back and watching fireworks and are scared to death of them. And so most men set them off. It does not mean, as the snide anchor on NBC seemed to imply by his refusal to comment on this, that men are dumber than women when it comes to fireworks. I mean, more guys set off fireworks. Girls just, they like watching. Ooh, you know, that's pretty. But they don't enjoy lighting the fuse and running. Now, that's the fun part of it. Lighting the fuse and running. Or if you're a real fool, do what I usually do, and that's get a Coke bottle and launch bottle rockets holding it in your hand. You know, and you end up with sort of a blackened, singed hand when it's all over. Or they blow up in your face. Guys are possibly dumber. Fireworks are banned in 10 of the U.S. states. Elsewhere, varying forms of them are legal. Here in my county in Nevada, we have legal bang-type fireworks. We are one of the few where you can still buy those. Matter of fact, they've got one firework place here that sells them year-round. Tells you how big they are here. So, there you have it, July 4th. The question, of course, we're 219 now. How much older do you think we will get? It's a good question. The people of Oklahoma City used the day to thank America for all the help given during the tragedy there. The American flag in Oklahoma City raised to full staff again for the first time today. Now, you'll recall, immediately after the bombing, our president said justice would be swift, certain, and severe. And that was the solace some of the victims' families in Oklahoma were taking today. I would like to ask you if you think, in fact, justice will be swift, fast, in other words, certain, and severe. I think all three categories are not necessarily likely. Swift, well, it's already moving very slowly. Trial will probably take forever, citing OJ. Certain. Is it certain you get a conviction when you kill your parents with a shotgun? No. No. Is it certain you get a conviction

0: when you are accused of killing your wife and some other guy? No, not at all certain. So is justice certain? No. Severe. Well, that depends on whether it is certain, doesn't it? I imagine if there would be a conviction, yes, that part of it might be true. It would be severe. There would be a severe sentence. I'm getting a lot of information, background information, on the bombing in Oklahoma City. And I'm going to hold it for now. KPOC Television in Ponca City, Oklahoma, along with a General Parton, I understand, a nuclear expert, and that should suggest something to you, are preparing a special that will air, and there's a lot of talk of an independent investigation in Oklahoma. A lot of people want it, including the legislature there, and maybe that will help us get to the bottom of this. Who knows? A problem for the president? Oh, here's a big one. This is a really big one. Bill Clinton absolutely, positively, cannot get elected without carrying the state of California. Without California, Bill Clinton is nothing more than a new Arkansas resident, I guess. California will very likely not reelect Bill Clinton if he closes McClellan Air Force Base, and herein lies a big problem. No president has ever ruled against the very much non-political commission that was set up to decide which military bases should close. No president has dared interfere with their verdict yet. Now, at stake, many thousands of jobs near Sacramento, which will be gone. And as a result, there will be many angry, very angry voters. During a recent visit to California, that area, President Clinton all but promised to keep the base open. Now, the White House, desperate, is beginning to talk about some kind of deal. In other words, that, well, then maybe we'll close the base. But many of the 11,000 jobs that would be lost would, he said, be passed on to the private sector and remain in California. It is indeed a desperate attempt to save California jobs and President Clinton's job. They had a rally near Sacramento, and one of the signs that somebody was holding up caught my attention. It said simply, McClellan 95, as in McClellan Air Force Base, McClellan 95, Clinton 96. Subtle, huh? Nobody likes the compromise. The people in California don't like it. The workers there say it's a joke. There's no guarantee that once the base closes, those jobs will stay in California at all. Many have left, and many companies leave California because the cost of doing business there doesn't make you want to stay. So they say that's no kind of compromise. Phil Gramm, up in New Hampshire right now, slammed the president for playing politics with base closings. Now, to give you an idea of the seriousness of the problem for the White House, California Democrats say the stakes are much higher if he doesn't keep McClellan open. In other words, he's going to lose the presidency. Either he messes with the base closing verdict, or he's going to lose. Senator Dianne Feinstein, Democrat, California, said, echoed those sentiments, saying, quote, absolutely, absolutely, he can't win the presidency without California. If he tries to save McClellan Air Force Base, He would, in fact, be the first president to inject politics into base closings. If he doesn't, it's a one-way ticket to Little Rock. So, I'm sure that you sympathize with this president's political dilemma. My question to you is, what do you think he will do? I ask you again, what do you think he will do? Do you think he will order McClellan closed, doing, quote, the right thing, end quote? Or do you think that he will cave into the incredible political pressure of the possible loss of California if he just closes it up? So then he will keep it open, thinking he will keep his job. The problem with that is everybody else except the people near Sacramento, of course, who have personal feelings about all of this, everybody else all around the rest of the country is going to look at this president and say, what a lizard. What a chameleon. Man, this guy will do anything to keep his job. And, of course, these people would be correct. He will, as you know, do anything to keep his job. So I'm betting he tries to keep it open. I think for him it will be a very dangerous thing to do. Well, it's dangerous either way, frankly. Mysterious fumes have overcome more people at Tokyo's main railway station again Wednesday. Police say they found a device, get this, folks, a device that would have unleashed cyanide gas at a nearby subway station. Police said the device could have killed thousands of travelers, as many as 8,000. Good Lord. 8,000. So, you know, you think we've got trouble here, and we do, but that's big trouble. That's somebody trying to, well, of course, we had mass murder here, too, didn't we? Oklahoma. I wonder if the Japanese virginity is about gone. Cultural virginity, if you will. I think so. Every Japanese newscast when I was in Tokyo, and I was in the subway system. Don't think I didn't think about it in Tokyo. I was very much in it for quite a while. And I thought about it. It's very clean, very beautiful, and apparently now very dangerous. So has their cultural virginity gone now? Yeah, I think it's on the way. Ah, the price of modern society. And that brings me very nicely into my next topic, which is the Unabomber. A Berkeley University professor has now responded to a letter. The, you know, the big manifesto that the Unabomber has sent out to now the Times, the Post, Gucciani, and now this Berkeley professor. And so he responded, his name is Professor Tom Tyler, and he said in an open letter to the Unabomber, published in the San Francisco Chronicle, that he, quote, shares the Unabomber's concerns about modern life, but noted that violence makes people resist change, end quote. And I was wondering, you know, all the Unabomber's deeds, evil deeds aside, how many of you would also say you share the Unabomber's concerns about modern life? From the internet to movies and television, pollution, deforestation, whatever your concerns are, computers, about modern life, and there's a lot to be concerned with, not all bad, would you say you share his concerns? And to what degree? I mean, here's a guy who has killed over it, apparently. And to what degree do you share his concerns? I'm sure not enough to go out and bomb anybody. But do you have some sympathy with the apparent contents, or the alleged contents, since I have not seen them, of his wordy manifesto that the Post or New York Times may publish? I'm Art Bell, and we'll be right back.
1: 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That was Art Bell hosting Coast to Coast AM on this Somewhere in Time.

0: Now, we take you back to the past on Art Bell Somewhere in Time.
1: Just about ready to rock. This fact's just in. Art Clinton will interfere with the base closings in California only long enough to be able to promise that the related jobs will not be lost. Then, hopefully, the people in their wisdom will remember his lack of credibility and vote against him anyway. So there you are. From a magazine called Earth Systems Monitor, an article entitled NGDC Monitors Frequency of Recent Destructive Tsunami Events. It begins in a way I thought, you know, we have this constant discussion about earthquake frequency and all the rest of it. And here's a little more evidence. The last 3 years have seen an unusual apparent increase in the frequency of destructive tsunami events. First, a group of three very destructive tsunamis occurred in the months between September of 92 and July of 93, resulting in more than 1,300 deaths. After an 11-month period, a second series of five destructive tsunamis began in June of 94. No other 2.3-year period since the turn of the century has had eight destructive tsunamis. So I just thought you would all be interested in hearing that little bit of quickening info. And somebody sent this fax, a good topic for discussion. I do not believe this made the national news, and I should hasten to add, I have no way of knowing if this is true, okay? We'll confirm it, but here we go. I do not believe this made the national news. President Clinton spent a portion of his day losing, quote, his money, end quote, my money, your money, gambling it away on the riverboat casinos here in Kansas City. I'm not sure this is appropriate for the President of the USA to take part in gambling, being there are a lot of voters who oppose this type of thing. Could it be he picked Kansas City to do this this thing because it's Bob Dole country, and he knows the voters here will most likely not vote for him anyway? So can anybody confirm that? Was the President really gambling on July 4th on a riverboat in Kansas City? No kidding. Anyway, may not be true. It's a fact. I mean, who knows? People in Kansas City know, I guess. Faxer is definitely right, though. It's not known nationally. I haven't heard it. All right, one other little item. In preparation for doing this book that I'm doing, I had my mom, who did a great deal of work, rescue all kinds of articles about her early Marine Corps career. Family photographs and everything. And she did a wonderful job, and I got this giant package of stuff. And I'm a computer enthusiast, as you know, and I do a lot of photo scanning now of my own. And I've become fairly good what I do. And here comes this picture of my dad on Guadalcanal. He was the in the 1st Marine Division that hit Guadalcanal. And there was a picture of him with his rifle in fatigues, with his cap, Marine cap. It's got all kinds of camouflage-type stuff sticking out of it, looking all, for all the world like John Wayne. And I spent a couple of hours reviving this picture, and I have brought it back to life. It is no doubt one that's going to be published in the book, but I thought I would put a little teaser up there. It's such a cool picture that if anybody wants it, it's up on our bulletin board as of right now. And it is titled Dad, D-A-D, M, which stands for Marine, dot G-I-F. DadM.gif. And I would love to talk to one of you who manages to download it and get a good, you know, get a good look at it, and call me up and tell me if that isn't John Wayne. I mean, he's got a John Wayne look to him. He also related, well, there's plenty of newspaper articles in there about my dad's views on the battle at Guadalcanal, and he was very much in the thick of it. At any rate, that photograph is on our bulletin board service. Bear in mind, this is a very, although I did a pretty good job, but it's a very old, photograph. And I'd just be interested in what you think, and you can take a look at him, see if he looks like me. Hi there. On the West of the Rockies line, you're on the air.
2: Good morning. I'm honored.
1: Well, good morning.
2: I'm getting to appreciate how vast your listenership is. It's really hard to get in. But this is Portland. My name is Mariana. I've called you a few other times.
1: Oh, yes.
2: A couple of things. I wanted to respond to the gentleman that called yesterday from Hawaii, and he was seemed thoroughly confused as to why Serbia doesn't want the UN to leave in Bosnia. There's three basic reasons. They get indirect help with ethnic cleansing. They go into a town and say, you know, you get these people out of here or we'll shoot them.
1: Yeah.
2: They get food and medicine either by hijacking the trucks or the UN gives them a percentage of what they get. And most importantly, as long as the UN is there, they don't get bombed. So that's basically it in a nutshell. I don't know if that's too simple. I mean, a major...
1: Well, you gave me lots of good, solid reasons, and all of them are true.
2: Right.
1: So, yeah, it's going to be tough. If we have to go and pull the UN out...
2: We won't. I mean, Clinton doesn't want to touch this with a 10-foot pole. He's trying to ignore it, which is really stupid, but...
1: Yes,
2: I
1: but he can't, though. Because, you know, a lot of the people who call and say this man owes a lot of his allegiance to the UN, these people are right.
2: Well,
1: he does.
2: I think what he'll do is he'll just tell the Europeans not to ask, okay? Or create a crisis
1: yeah.
2: of some kind where, you know, he kind of does something that looks okay. But my other thing on the...
1: Well, I bet you he's already telling them, please don't
2: right.
1: ask.
2: Don't ask. This is a change of subject, but on your alien line, thank you. I was trying for days to get it in, but one person called in, and it piqued my curiosity. You can answer this off the air. He asked you if some of them were real and whether you thought they were, and you said a few of them really gave you the heebie-jeebies.
1: I did say
2: if
1: that.
2: If you could elaborate on a couple or maybe give me an idea.
1: Okay, well, all right. You know, not really. I mean, you had to hear it. I've had the alien line open, I don't know, the last year maybe, half dozen times, I would say. And a couple of those times, a couple called in that sounded, frankly, real. I mean, either they were great actors, or they were aliens. Who knows? Who knows? I just open the alien line and I see what I get. But yeah, there were a couple that, giving you the particulars wouldn't be easy, you know, the actual things they said. It was more the way they said it and the sound of the voice and the sincerity and all the rest of it. The aliens we had on the alien line the other night were rank amateurs. We might have had one good one or two good ones, but most of them were, I don't know. Sounded like they were celebrating the 4th early or something. So you take what you get on the alien line. You never know, night to night. Just like the rest of the lines. You never know, night to night. Wild card line, you're on the air.
3: Yeah, hi, Art. This is Bob calling from Redondo Beach.
1: Hello, Bob.
3: Hi, how you doing, Art? I can make this real short. You mentioned about the guy who built the Lear jet, mentioned about the light at the end of the tunnel.
1: John Lear.
3: Yeah, well, I had a weird experience. I'm going to write you about it, but to make it real short, he was actually outside of Las Vegas. There was blinking lights, and I was with the person driving. It was probably the crate, and all of a sudden we realized, we start saying, we're in another dimension. Time seemed to have stopped, and there were these blinking lights. And I said, that's the light. And I my inclination was to go for it, and he stopped, which really surprised me. And then all of a sudden when he stopped, it became normal and in
1: street. What? It what?
3: It became normal. Like, it looked like there was an accident with police action and everything else.
1: Oh, I see.
3: And he stopped, and he it became normal, like even more alluring when he stopped to turn around. And I go, look, there's streets up here. He goes, no. He goes, it's a trick. And sure enough, when he made the U-turn, I looked back and there was nothing there. And I said, why didn't you go for it? He goes, because nobody invited us. He goes, I knew we were all right where we were.
1: Well, How do you know, though, that if you had not gone forward, you'd have gone to the land of light, and by turning around, you have returned to hell?
3: I don't know. I would have went for the light.
1: All right. Thanks for the story, sir. There are those who think that this is hell on earth. You know, that this is hell. Things can only get better from here. It's sort of a kind of an attitude, but oh well. On the west of the Rockies line, you're on the air.
4: Art Bell, Jerry in Sacramento.
1: Hello.
4: Hi. Good morning. I found a little cat yesterday, and it kind of reminded me of your experience. And I got like 20 cans of salmon, and I put it on the back porch. I don't want animals in the house.
1: You put how many cans?
4: I've got 20 cans of salmon, chum salmon.
1: You put 20 cans of salmon on the back porch?
4: Yeah, no, they're in the storage room.
1: Oh, I see. Uh-huh.
4: And they were giving it to me, and the kids were throwing this small kitten around, you know. And throwing it around? Yeah, they were throwing it around, so I went out and got him. And
1: if I saw a kid throw a cat.
4: And so I put him on the back, you know, when he had animals in the house, because, you know, they shed and everything else. And the cats have a way of, you know, marking their, you know, their territory. And
1: yes.
4: So I got him on the back porch, put him in an old blanket. I fed him some of that salmon, and he just inhaled the salmon. And he crawled right up in the little blanket on the chair back there, and he slept there like, you know, he was at peace, you know. And he,
1: sir, is yours. He's your cat. Good luck. He's now your responsibility. I believe in fate. Do you believe in fate? I believe in fate. Not predestination so much. There is a difference, I believe, between predestination and fate. And I do believe in fate. And it was fate that brought this cat to me. Fate that placed him under my house. And fate that I've got him now. And so he is my cat. He is now my responsibility, as that little furball is now yours.
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0: Back to the lines. First time caller line. You're on the air. Hi.
1: Hello, Laura. How are you doing tonight?
0: I am doing fine.
1: 219 years old. Can you believe it?
0: Yeah, I can believe it. I mean, that, you know, that's not actually very old for a country. Sounds impressive to somebody who only lives to be 70 or 80, but it's not, for a country, it's not old.
1: Well, this is Nomad from Beaverton, Oregon.
0: Beaverton.
1: They nicknamed me Nomad. But anyways, I guess we have lost our cultural virginity. Yeah, I could say that. I mean, as a matter of fact, this morning I was watching TV and...
0: You know, I don't even know where I came up with that phrase. It just seemed about right. I mean, the Japanese seem like they are in the process right now of losing their cultural virginity. And they really had. Japanese were serious cultural virgins.
1: Yep.
0: But modern life and pressure and all the rest of it obviously has descended on Japan. They've got the subway people. We got the Unabomber. Anyway.
1: I have to tell you something. Tell me what you think of this. A very close friend of mine, she got pregnant about 2 months ago. She's only 16. And she went and got tested at a health clinic.
0: Yes.
1: And right after the test, that was confidential. They didn't tell her parents. She's only 16.
0: Yes.
1: The nurse told her that they can actually offer her an abortion for $35 because she couldn't afford it.
0: Uh-huh.
1: That was one of her choices.
0: Would you have any idea who the dad is?
1: Oh, I'm a very good friend of a dad, yeah.
0: Very good friend of yours, huh?
1: Yeah, that's right. And she finally got the courage to tell him about a week ago that, you know, she was pregnant. And
0: told this good friend of yours a week ago. And what is your good friend's reaction?
1: Well, you know, the dad?
0: Uh-huh.
1: Well, he didn't really want to go and get an abortion. He was shocked. Shocked with it.
0: Shocked.
1: You know, I mean, it was this, you know, sweet little angel.
0: Uh-huh.
1: And all of a sudden she comes up to him and says, "Dad, I'm pregnant."
0: Uh-huh.
1: But he didn't...
0: No, you're missing my point. Uh-oh. Not her dad. I'm sure he'd be upset. No, the dad of the father of the child, as it were.
1: Oh, okay. Well, he, you know, is taking responsibility for it. Kind of had a talk with him about a couple of weeks ago.
0: Well, I mean, what does that mean? Does that mean he wants to have the child, or he's going to provide the $30?
1: Well, no, he wants to have the child. He doesn't want to, you know, he doesn't want her to get an abortion. That's out of the picture.
0: I see.
1: We're more on a conservative side than, you know, a liberal side. It just shocked me that.
0: Well, let me give you my answer. I would give absolutely, in this case, not one word of advice. First time caller line, you're on the air. Hi.
2: Hi, Art. This is Sam from Lexington, Kentucky.
0: Yes, sir.
2: Got a suggestion.
0: All right.
2: Take a picture of ghosts, scan it, put it up on your BBS.
0: I've already done it.
2: Great.
0: Actually, you know the picture that I took? I'll tell you. This will strike everybody as horrendously egotistical, but it was just meant to be funny. Ghost is now, as I told you, on the bathroom floor with a newspaper down in the cage with food and water. So I went in and I put my foot on the cage and gave the fist of power sign while my wife took a photograph. Maybe I'll put that one up on the floor.
2: And unfortunately, yes, the UN did lead our parade here in Lexington.
0: Oh, you've got to be kidding.
2: No, sir, I'm not.
0: What was the reception like?
2: I'll be honest with you, I worked third shift. I did not, by the time I got up, the parade was over, so I didn't really get to catch it. There was nothing about it on the evening news, though.
0: That's totally disgusting. You know, why didn't I hear about this last night, darn it? I asked. I said, is it true?
2: Somebody, I tried.
0: You tried, yeah. I understand. So the UN led your 4th of July celebration parade in Lexington, Kentucky.
2: The mayor figured she could kill two birds with one stone. Some kind of anniversary or something for the UN. She figured she could combine them both, I guess try to save the city a little money.
0: I mean, you've got to be kidding.
2: No, sir, I'm not. I wish I were.
0: You know, I wonder if they'll want to change the name of the day eventually to International Day, maybe? How about that? Independence Day, International Day? That day sort of kind of rolls right off tongue, same way there. Independence Day, International Day.
2: Mm-hmm. And I'd like to make an apology. I've had trouble connecting to your BBS, and I heard you make a statement the other day about it might be your comm software.
0: Yes.
2: And I said to myself, he's full of it. Well, I tried, and now I can connect.
0: Well, see, there you are. All right. Well, thank you very much. I appreciate that. A lot of people think I'm full of it, sir. And to some degree, I probably am. West of the Rockies, you're on the air. Hello.
3: Hi, Eric.
0: Yes.
3: This is Shannon in Spokane, Washington.
0: Spokane, KGA.
3: Yep. And, I just heard what you were saying about the, about how you caught the cat.
0: Well, there's no question about it. He's in there.
3: Yeah.
0: Yep. Going to the vet in the morning.
3: Yeah. And, my family has, mice living around our house.
0: Mice?
3: Mice.
0: Well, then you need a cat living under your house.
3: Well, we have four cats, but they're living right next to where the dog we have lives, and so the cats won't go in there and get the mice.
0: Well, what good are they?
3: I don't know. I don't know. We like them. We've had them for years.
0: Yeah, I understand.
3: But we have mice traps that work a lot like the traps that you had for your cat.
0: Oh, God, it was so satisfying.
3: The mouse comes in, you know, and its weight closes the door.
0: And then what do you do with the mouse when you catch it?
3: I take it over to the...
0: One of your neighbors, probably, huh?
3: Well, yeah, sort of.
0: All right. Look, I've got to run. We're way out of time here. I've trapped a couple of mice, and I don't kill them. I generally put them in a little bottle with a hole punched in it and carry them as far away as I can from my house and let them run free in the field. I don't believe in killing. I just don't. And I know that puts me at odds with many, but to me, life is life, and it is really precious, and I really mean it. We'll be right back.
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1: Well, now we're 119 going on 219 going on 220. It's hard to think of those sorts of ages, isn't it? Even though it's short, it's long compared to human life. 219 years for a nation. We're but a kitten. A kitten in nationhood. Talking about anything you want to talk about, I've got about 12 topics out on the table. I'll roll them past again in about another hour. For now, back to the lines directly. West of the Rockies, you're on the air. Hello.
2: Yes. Hello?
1: Hello.
2: Yeah, I'm calling from KSFO territory in Northern California.
1: San Francisco.
2: Yeah. I was just calling to point out this, even though I'm certainly on the side of people in our area that need jobs and people that work for military bases, this notion of Dianne Feinstein and Barbara Boxer, and Clinton engaging this political chicanery over base closing.
1: Well, I heard Feinstein yesterday say, absolutely, absolutely, the president cannot win without California. Now, he's between a rock and a very hard place. Indeed, what does he do? Does he close McClellan, or does he, for the first time in all of history, tamper politically with the non-political base-closing commission for his own hide? You know what I think? I think he loses either way.
2: Yeah, well, I think he mismanaged it. But I mean, it's really like some of these people, like we call her Swinstein up here, but... She when she was mayor, you know, they didn't want this battleship based in San Francisco. All these people, they were saying, well, we hate, you know, the military, blah, blah, blah. But now that these defense contractors and bases are closing, you know, and they're losing tax revenue. And
1: That's why they
2: changed their tune.
1: Yeah, that's why they call them politicians.
2: Yeah. Well, have a happy 4th of July. And I'm personally, I mean, with what you were pointing out about China selling weapons and North Korea selling weapons, I think we need to keep our military strong.
1: That's a good point of view. There's a good argument that we're going too far with the base closings, and frankly, I think that is a good argument. It is not, however, the president's dilemma. He personally, he doesn't much like the military. Everybody knows that. I'm sure he'd just soon see it close. Has nothing to do with that. Has to do with his political future. He's got to have California. Without California, the man is nothing but another guy from Arkansas, you know? Well, that's not true. He'd be ex-president. But he's got to have California. Now, if he closes the base, people in California are going to be truly upset with him. And he'll probably lose California and the presidency. On the other hand, if he keeps the base open and messes around politically with what a non-political committee has decided, then he's going to be seen as a guy saving his own political hide. But then, on the other hand, that's never bothered him before. So, it's a real dilemma. What do you think the president will do? Will he opt to save McClellan or his own hide? Well, actually, it's one and the same. Or maybe it is. I mean, there is the rest of the country, and they could see this as a very, very partisan political manipulation of the military for political gain type decision. So, I don't know. I think he loses either way. It breaks my heart. Wildcard Line, you're on the air.
3: Yes, sir.
1: I can barely hear you, sir.
3: Don from Austin.
1: Don from Texas. Austin, Texas. Boy, you got to get a better phone down there, Don.
3: Well, I'm at work here.
1: Oh, that's better. You just talk right into it.
3: All right. Art, I enjoy your show.
1: Thank you.
3: A while back, you told a caller that you considered yourself a futurist.
1: I think so, to some degree, I guess, yes.
3: And I was wondering, do you also consider yourself a survivalist?
1: Yes.
3: and B,
1: I mean, in other words, I want to be careful here. I am a survivalist. In other words, to me, having certain things on hand for an emergency is not exactly the way you think of a survivalist. You know, I don't go marching about in fatigues waiting for the big one. But I've got medical supplies. I've got food supplies. I've got weapons. I've got the things that somebody would need if they needed them, if you know what I mean. So I think it's just practical.
3: Yes, sir. And the second part to that, I was wondering, how do you think ham radio fits into that picture?
1: Very well, thank you. In other words, I'm a ham radio operator. In any disaster, in any disruption, for all of history that, you know, we've had hams, hams have been an integral part of it.
3: Yes.
1: Many times when no other communication gets out, I mean no other, hams do. End of story.
3: I was just curious about that because I was considering getting into that as a hobby.
1: Well, it's a wonderful hobby, sir. Thank you. You know what I would like to do? And maybe somebody up in the Bay Area Commission, the FCC, would be kind enough to send me some sort of response on this. I would like to do one night a show on ham radio. But you know me, I don't want to do it the way everybody else has done it. And I am very fortunate, many of you may not know, I broadcast from my home. And in my room, I have it divided into three segments. One segment, one side of the wall, is all a broadcast studio, the one I'm speaking from right now. The second half of the room is my ham setup. And the third is my computer setup. And I've got a sort of a little runway that my wife built. I'm not good mechanically. I'm good electrically or, you know, with things electronic. But I'm not worth a damn mechanically. My wife used to be a carpenter. So she built me a runway, a very thick plywood covered with, you know, the kind of tile you'd find in your kitchen. And I've got a little chair and I can literally move. Well, here, it gives you an idea. Watch this. There. Now I'm sitting in front of my ham station, and I've got a nice long cord on my mic, and here I am back at the broadcast. So it's that close. And I thought it would be really fun, and fun for the listeners, if we could actually hook up, and I could hook up the audio output of my ham rig and bring it directly here into the board and put it on the air. And I could go on the air on 75 meters, probably at this time of night, and talk to some hams out there and put them on the air with you. The only catch in this is that I'm not sure it's legal. So I would like to get a ruling from the commission on whether something like that would be legal to do. And if it is, then I think I just might do it. Wouldn't that be fun?
0: You're listening to Art Bell, Somewhere in Time, tonight featuring Coast to Coast AM from July 4th, 1995.

0: east of the Rockies. You're on the air.
1: Hi, how you doing, Art?
0: Okay.
1: I just turned my radio down there. Don't want to, like, let that interfere. My name's Paul. I'm in the New Haven area listening to you on 1300.
0: New Haven, Connecticut.
1: That's us.
0: Yes, excellent.
1: Congratulations on your cat. I sent you a fax a few nights back. I'm not sure if you got that. It mentioned a little television show that I run. I'm not going to say that on the air, though.
0: Oh, I did get it, yes.
1: Okay, just making sure. Enjoy your show quite a bit. We listen to it here every night. I do the night shift over at...
0: By the way, your photograph comes through quite well on fax.
1: Oh, did that look good?
0: Yeah.
1: Did you say that you also have a bulletin board system that you run yourself?
0: Oh, no.
1: Oh, okay.
0: No, I'm not that dumb. I ran a bulletin board. I ran one for years. I know what's entailed.
1: Oh, I see.
0: There's a man across town, very nice guy, here in town in Brump, who is running it. Mm-hmm. It's a multi-node system. It's really hot stuff.
1: I see. Yeah, I just called up to make you aware, too, that there's, like, a chat group on the Internet also that, you know, the people are pretty much discussing you on there.
0: That's what I've heard. There's an IRC chat group, and go ahead and tell them, how do you get to it?
1: Well, I get to it from a connection, a local host connection. You know, I call up and use my modem through my computer, which is a cheesy little computer. I won't even mention the name of that. But, you know, I guess other people can get their Internet connections through... you know, universities or wherever, you know.
0: Yes, but I mean, once on the, is it on the web?
1: Well, actually, the group is on Internet Relay Chat, which is the Internet.
0: IRC, yeah.
1: Yep, IRC.
0: So, and, how would they get to it?
1: They connect to a server. The way that I do it is, you know, I just type in server, and then, you know, I think mine goes to Boston University, and, you know, as long once they connect with the server, a screen comes up showing them, you know, the various areas that they can enter. And it's a pretty interesting thing. And,
0: but, I mean, what do you type to get to my group is what I'm asking.
1: What do I type? I think it was art-bell, and you always have to put a little number before it, so it's like number sign art-bell.
0: I see.
1: And that's how they find their way onto your group. How did you get the cat, by the way? I only started listening to you about 20 minutes ago.
0: Well...
1: I'm sorry, maybe you'll cover that later.
0: I promise I'll cover it at the beginning of the next hour again.
1: That'll be fine.
0: Okay?
1: Okay, thanks.
0: Thank you, because we have several main groups that come in. So in order not to have to say it too many times, I'll retell the story at 1 o'clock, and that should take care of matters. So if you're dying of curiosity to hear the cat story, I'll tell it one more time at 1 a.m., I may even provide a demonstration. We'll see. I've been thinking about that. West of the Rockies, you're on the air.
2: West of the Rockies. Hi, Art.
0: Hello.
2: I had a question concerning logging onto your computer.
0: Okay.
2: I always get knocked off in about 12 minutes. I was wondering if you could tell me how I can go somewhere on that thing.
0: Well, what speed modem do you have?
2: Oh, 2400.
0: Yeah, we'll see. That's your first problem. Now, they allow everybody in there for something like 15 minutes free once a day. If you want more time, you join. It's $10 or something, big deal, for a year. That gets you a lot more time. In the meantime, what you could do is to get a real modem. Now, I don't mean to insult your 2400, but that technology went by many years ago.
2: Well, that sounds... like a good answer to my question, because the first, very, very first time I got on, it said I could stay on 30 minutes, and I downloaded your biography.
0: Yes.
2: And I was going to check out some of your pictures, your GIF files, you know?
0: Right.
2: And next time, like last night, I was on there, and I couldn't get out of that first menu board there. So I didn't know how to do that. And then when I left the email, I tried calling tonight, and it said... didn't have any time. It wouldn't even let me check the mail or nothing. So,
0: why not?
2: I don't know. It disconnected me like within a minute. So, after logging.
0: Huh? Well, something must have happened. So, I would say try again.
2: I'll do that.
0: All right, my friend. Thank you. There are many uncertain things in the world of bulletin boards and modems, and there are many modems out there, and there are not. You know, there is sort of a standard, but they're all a little bit different, and it makes it very difficult. East of the Rockies, you're on the air. Hi.
3: Good morning, Art.
0: Good morning, sir.
3: This is Kevin in Houston again.
0: Yes, sir.
3: Yeah, I got to apologize for the other night. I actually called twice. I don't know if you caught that.
0: No. I didn't.
3: I just wanted to confess that. I promise not to do it again.
0: Well, that's good. You know, eventually, I'm pretty good with voices, so I would have caught you eventually.
3: Yeah, well, I have a goofy little laugh that sometimes squeezes out of me that you might have recognized. But
0: confession is good for the soul.
3: Yeah, I had a question about, you said you were talking about mice, that you usually like to try to catch them and let them go. I have a mouse.
0: Well, I don't. Look, if there's a mouse in the house, and that's happened twice, my big 17-pound cat chases the mouse around and licks it.
3: Yep.
0: You know? And then makes it run and chases it again and licks it some more. Doesn't want to eat it or kill it, just licks it and plays with it.
3: And
0: so,
3: terrifies it a
0: so
3: bit.
0: I let him catch the mouse.
3: Yeah.
0: And then I get it in a little jar and I punch holes in the jar. And I take the jar as far away from the house as I can and turn it loose.
3: I thought maybe you had a little mouse trap, that non-harming mouse trap that you use.
0: No, the ones that are outside. I don't care. Let them be outside.
3: Yeah, my girlfriend discovered a couple of days ago that we have a little fellow running around the bedroom, so trying to figure out how to get rid of him without breaking his spine or anything like that.
0: It's not a good place to have one either.
3: No, we don't
0: sleep well. I mean, all of a sudden you feel this little wiggly thing. Oh man.
3: Yeah.
0: What a thought. Well, good luck with it.
3: All right. Well, thanks.
0: Take care. God, what an ugly thought. You imagine waking up in the middle of the night with a mouse in your bed, huh? A little furry, wiggly thing sort of squiggling down your body in the middle of the night? Mm-hmm. We're talking nightmare there. East of the Rockies, you're on the air. Hi.
4: Hi. I'm in Hutchinson, Kansas.
0: That sounds like a good place.
4: Okay, yeah. I just wanted to say, first of all, I'm 15 years old. I'm a ham radio operator as well.
0: Oh, you are?
4: Yeah, I wanted to say that, I got the radio on here, so let me turn it down. Okay, I wanted to say, first of all, I heard about what you were talking about a little bit earlier about, you know, whether or not it's legal.
0: Yes.
4: Well, I've heard different things say over, you know, 20 meter and such of, you know, people will actually broadcast their show from there.
0: Well.
4: They're getting callers and so forth.
0: Well, I know, but I'm going to do a complete cross between ham radio and commercial radio.
4: Okay.
0: And I need a ruling on that one.
4: Yeah, okay. Yeah, it sounds like a great idea. I just want to say that...
0: It would be a great way to promote ham radio. It would be a lot of fun. The people I would talk to would be well aware they were on the air. So if I were the commission, I'd let me do it. But I don't know if they will. So somebody in the commission, send me a fax or something.
4: Okay, yeah. It's, just want to say it sounds like a great idea, and I'm a big fan of your show and of Dreamland. Try to catch it whenever I can.
0: Thank you. I'm a fan, too.
4: Okay, well, thanks.
0: Take care. I really am. I mean, that's why I do it, because it's fun. And that's why I do this, because it's fun. Hey, listen, if there's anybody, one of the FCC people out there, yes, I know you listen. Of course they listen. If there's anybody in the FCC out there who can tell me whether that's something I can legally do, I'd appreciate it. If I can, I will. You'll enjoy it. Doing it that way, actually putting them on the air so you could hear them, would be a real kick. I just don't know if it's legal, and I don't want to stick my neck out. East of the Rockies, you're on the air. Hi.
5: Hi, I'm Cedar Spring, Texas.
0: Yes, sir.
5: And I'd like to talk about the base closing situation that Bill Clinton finds himself in.
0: Ah, what a dilemma.
5: Okay, well, here's what I think of it, and then I'll tell you what I think he should do. I think that if he goes ahead and manipulates it and gets the civilian jobs there in California, and actually changes the decision, it will not hurt him in other states, because the people who are against him are already going to vote against him because, you know, the gays in the military, he's a communist, he's a draft dodger, the GATT and NASA. They got many reasons to vote against him already. So he's not going to pick up any that way. He might have an effect in California. And the competing base that was closed between McClellan was the one in San Antonio, this Kelly Air Force Base.
0: Right.
5: And he's already lost Texas to the Republican, probably Pat Buchanan. So he gains enough. He gains everything by going ahead and doing his little deal and trying to do what he's going to do to get the jobs in California. But here's the suggestion I have for Bill Clinton.
0: Real quick.
5: Okay. get these other bases, the empty ones, and put barbed wire on them, get some helicopters, paint them black, and then round up the nuts that call into some of these talk radio shows and make their self-fulfilling promises.
0: Well, yeah, but, sir, remember, you might be the first to hear the whirling blades. We'll be right back.
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1: Gee, from one of my board ops, Vincent, Mr. Bell, good morning, sir. I have been your board operator at WDUN AM 55 in Gainesville, Georgia, ever since we became an affiliate. I'd like to know, who do I have to get in touch with to become part of your team? Well, actually, I don't have a team. Well, I have my wife. That's it. Now, there is, of course, the network, and you are welcome to contact the network. Alan Corbeth loves talking to aspiring talk show hosts. Alan Corbeth is the boss guy there. The base closure committee, Art, this is from Cliff in Santa Barbara, determined that the closing of McClellan Air Force Base would save between 11 and $21 million annually. This savings to the federal government is minuscule compared to the loss that would be suffered by the state of California. You are using the issue to grind your axe with the president. No, I'm not. No, that's not true. I'm actually enjoying it. Now, that's not axe grinding. Enjoyment is not axe grinding. I see the president with an insurmountable no-win situation.

0: with an axe to grind? No. I'm an independent who's tired of both parties and their spokesmen stirring up emotions and preventing the honest debate of both parties' failed policies. You are quick to show the cynicism of the left, as it should be. But don't ignore the cynicism and false conservatism of the right. Just days after Dole lashed out at Times Warner, he sponsored a bill for them and the other media giants. This is the nastiest kind of cynicism. Love Dreamland, love the alien line, be a bit more balanced in your criticisms. They were not so much criticisms, frankly. Yes, they were. I've got to be honest. You see, if the president closes the base, he loses California, good likelihood. Even Feinstein yesterday said he can't win without California, so he loses. Now, on the other hand, if he interferes with the base closing order, he'll be seen to be playing a political game for personal gain. Now, it may be that America is so used to seeing our president do that, that they won't even flinch. But I would think that most of America would say, my God, here a non-political committee decides to close a base, and you, Mr. President, save your own hide, keep it open. So they'd be upset with him for that. They would see our president as acting to protect his own hide versus that of the country. So the way I figure it, he loses either way. And I'm going to enjoy watching what he does. So I guess you could translate that enjoyment that I'm feeling, that obvious warm, fuzzy political pleasure that it generates deep within my gut, axe grinding, in a sense, but it's just sort of enjoyment. West of the Rockies, you're on, whoops, would have been on the air. East of the Rockies, you're on the air. Good morning.
1: Hi, Art. How you doing?
0: Okay.
1: I'm glad you caught Ghost.
0: Yeah.
1: And I think he'll be happy in his new home, don't you?
0: Well, that remains to be seen. I mean, you'd think so, wouldn't you?
1: No, I would think so.
0: I mean, would you rather live below my house?
1: Nope.
0: No.
1: I would think he would be happy in your,
0: that's
1: in
0: right.
1: your home. Okay. I got a couple of international type things. You know, you mentioned that China's giving missiles to Iran.
0: They're selling missiles to Pakistan and selling missile parts for the same missiles to Iran. Yes.
1: Missile parts for the same missiles to Iran.
0: That's
1: why would that be?
0: Well, instead of selling whole missiles, I don't know. They're just
1: okay. But and then we've got Russia, who is building the reactor, you know, for Iran.
0: Yes.
1: And these two, I got something else too, though. These two arch enemies, Russia and China, you know, where they say that eventually they will merge into one large army, you know?
0: No, I don't think so.
1: Well, that's what they say, and I don't know if it's in prophecy. I think it's in prophecy. And, I don't know, it looks like Israel, you know, will be the target of that, if that ever happens. But then I find that there's something else. You know, John Major was given the vote of confidence.
0: Yeah, he won. It was it was a gamble, but he comes out on the other side stronger.
1: I know. And I read where his kind of refusal to go along with this European currency kind of put him out of favor with the New World Order globalists, and they wanted to actually remove him.
0: Right.
1: And so it is hopeful that he did win the vote of confidence.
0: Well, it is.
1: It gives us hope anyway.
0: Well, maybe it gives Pat Buchanan some hope. Art, having seen Apollo 13 and listening to your comments about space exploration and where we've gone with it, I've done a lot of thinking. The country needs to rediscover the space program. The Jim Lovells, Neil Armstrong, and Buzz Aldrins of this country put their lives on the line for space exploration, and we have done absolutely nothing with it. They took the risk to give us knowledge, and we've spit on their contributions by not following through with the space program as it was invented. Gus Grissom and the crew of Gemini and the Challenger astronauts died for the idea of space exploration. And for what? So we can launch satellites for AT&T? I don't think so. Those who believe we need to solve our social

0: spiritual problems on Earth before we continue out into space are not seeing the big picture. Though space exploration can, with it, we can solve our problems. Colonizing other planets will give us the breathing space we desperately need. It'll create jobs, prefabricated structures for houses will need to be made on assembly lines. There'll be a demand for engineers, as they will need to invent things needed for survival on these planets we inhabit. The types of jobs which would be created by space exploration could be endless. You know, it wouldn't take that much for us to get going again. We don't need the competition from the Russians to spark us. As Jim Lovell said, going to the moon wasn't a miracle. We just decided to go. Eric. Right, Eric, I agree with you. And if we need something, a goal, to replace the Cold War, then I think space is perfect. What about a president who would stand up and say we're going to Mars and really mean it and begin to pour serious money into it? Well, a lot of people would complain. I would not be one of them. I would love to see that happen in my lifetime. The way the budget is progressing, I do not expect it. We'll be right back.
1: Now, we take you back to the past. On Art Bell, Somewhere in Time.

0: west of the Rockies. You're on the air. Hi.
1: Hi, Mr. Bell. This is Ron, Pete from Portland.
0: Yes, sir.
1: Oh, you know, Apollo 13, I saw that this weekend.
0: Everybody did, and I haven't. How was it?
1: It's a great movie.
0: That's what everyone
1: said.
0: And
1: you know what?
0: What?
1: It has been doing great box office, but it is going to do better box office than the post-apocalyptic movies like Judge Dredd and this Waterworld that's coming up. And you know why?
0: Why?
1: Because America's mood has changed, and we no longer are so frustrated we yearn for an apocalypse. I really believe that. I think the country
0: well,
1: it,
0: I know
1: it, out of it.
0: It beat Pocahontas, and everybody thought that was going to do it.
1: Yeah. Hey, you know, I use one of those live traps, those plastic ones where the mouse goes in and the door shuts.
0: Yeah.
1: And what you do is you take them over to the toilet and make sure the toilet's running, and it's the undersea world of Mouse Cousteau.
0: That's, you know, why, though?
1: You got to.
0: Why?
1: They got fleas. They got fleas and disease.
0: Well, but you don't have to touch the mouse.
1: Yeah, that's right. I don't have to touch the mouse.
0: Well, all right, I think that's awful. I wouldn't flush a mouse. No, I wouldn't do that. The only thing I'd flush is a dead goldfish. And I consider that burial at sea. But a live mouse, I wouldn't do that. Why do that? I mean, if you can trap them without getting disease, you know, get them in a bottle. I just let my cat catches them, and I just scoop them up in a bottle, and I take them out into the field and set them free. I mean, why would anybody want to flush a mouse down a toilet? I just, you know, a mouse, even a mouse, is a life, right? I'm telling you, I think this is important. Now, it's only my personal view, and I know it clashes with hunters and clashes with all kinds of people out there. But to me, a life is a life, and I wouldn't kill a mouse. I'd never kill a mouse. I would feel guilty as hell if I killed a mouse. In other words, without some cause. Now, a mouse bit me or something, I might squish him. But, you know, your average running around, hey, I'm just a mouse trying to get a scrap here or there kind of mouse, I wouldn't kill him. I don't, you know, it's the senseless, there's no reason. You take him out into the field and there you go, mouse, goodbye. West of the Rockies, you're on the air. Hi.
2: Hey, Art.
0: That's me.
2: Yeah, this is John from Camarillo.
0: Hello, John.
2: Wanted to let you know about carrying 75 meters on the air.
0: Yeah?
2: That would be cross-banding.
0: No, it wouldn't.
2: Well, it's cross-banding, but...
0: No, cross-banding refers to the amateur bands.
2: Yes, well, I'm a former ham.
0: Well, then you've forgotten a lot, because that refers to the amateur bands. They're not commercial broadcast.
2: Well, unfortunately... I know JPL does transmit shuttle audio down.
0: Well, I believe that permission to do that can be obtained. So, you know, if I could do a show that way, you've got to admit it would be very interesting.
2: Oh, I'd love it.
0: Yeah, I mean, I would just take the audio from the transceiver over here and wire it right into my board so you guys could really hear it.
2: Yeah. Oh, I was wondering, if I want to go back and get my license, do I have to retake the test? Or
0: How long has it been?
2: Oh, about 5 years.
0: I think you're right at the limit. You may have passed it. You may have to go take the test again.
2: That shouldn't be a problem.
0: Da da dit da da da da da da da dit dit da da da da da da da da. I just said to you in Morse code, good luck.
2: Okay, and congratulations on your cat.
0: All right, see you later. Wild card line, you're on the air. Hi.
3: How you doing, Art?
0: Okay.
3: This is from Northern California.
0: Yes.
3: And the other day you asked if there was still a secret space program.
0: Well, we were sort of toying with the idea.
3: Oh, well, I talked to an astronaut from the secret space program.
0: You did?
3: Yeah. He gave me this real short poem. It's about like 25 seconds. You want me to read it?
0: Absolutely not. I don't let poems go on the air. No. And besides, how do you know he was a secret astronaut?
3: Well, he had a really good secret name, Henry Cavett Space Cabin III.
0: Mm. You've been having a very wild fourth, haven't you?
3: Well, yeah, I had a couple of beers.
0: All right, sir, I can tell. I have here what I call my talkaholic meter. And it just took a big jump. People don't believe that. You see, there are more ways to measure one's alcoholic content than, you know, by going into something. It can even be done over the phone. It's my own personal invention. It's called the Talkaholic Meter. And so that's right. You've got it. I can tell. West of the Rockies, you're on the air.
4: Hello, Art. It's back. We turn down the radio.
0: Turn down that radio. We'll just wait while he goes about a half mile.
4: I'm back.
0: Where are you calling from?
4: From Washington State, Ording. How's things going?
0: Very well. Every time somebody calls from Washington, it reminds me, in 11 minutes, we move from KVI to KOMO in Seattle.
4: That's right. You know, I was sort of thinking about this Japanese trade embargo, and it sort of reminds me of 1945 when, before they started bombing Pearl Harbor, they had somebody in the White House debating peace with those guys. Remember that?
0: Yes.
4: Isn't that crazy? Might have it again, huh?
0: You mean a real war?
4: Well, not against Japan, but it seems like every time we start debating with Japan about something, you know, they always, you know, do an end run around this.
0: I think Pearl Harbor is relatively safe. You've got to understand the Japanese now have so much investment in Hawaii that it'd be poor idea to bomb their own. I mean, you get.
4: Well, I wouldn't say bombing. I was, you know, like a trade war again, that kind of scenario.
0: Oh, I see.
4: Not really.
0: Well, I thought the parallel you were drawing was the trade war and the peace talks versus the current possible trade war and turning into a hot war.
4: No, I don't think they want that. I think we'll turn it back into a trade war is what I'm thinking.
0: I see.
4: Because the way they are. Congratulations on your cat. I've really been paying attention to that. It's been really a fun story to listen to.
0: Well, you may get to hear more after 1 o'clock. Thank you. I may bring him in here. I mean, he's only 10 feet away, and I want to see how he's doing anyway, so I may bring him in here. And if recent history is any teacher, you'll certainly be able to hear him. West of the Rockies, you're on the air. Hi.
5: Hello?
0: Hello?
5: This is Dennis from Silverdale, Washington.
0: Hi, Dennis.
5: You were talking about doing a show about the ham operator.
0: Yes.
5: And I would like to see you do something on the Ground Wave Emergency Network.
0: What's that?
5: That's the government low-frequency government system. It transmits at very low frequency, 150 to 175 kilohertz.
0: Well, yeah, that's a long wave. Why would I want to do that? I mean, that wouldn't be very interesting for the listeners.
5: Well, I think it would be interesting because this is the emergency network that the government would use in case of...
0: but you know, they'd never let me put that on the air. Ham radio, see, I can put that on the air, and I can actually, if I could get permission, and I could let the audience hear the person I'm talking to wherever they are. That'd be really interesting. There'd be a lot of audience participation.
5: Well, don't you think it would be interesting to for people to understand about this emergency network in case...
0: Well, what should they know about it?
5: Well, and if other kinds of communication is out...
0: Yeah.
5: Then this is the system that the government would use to communicate.
0: Well, that's great. So you just said it all, and we don't need to do a show on it. You just told us.
5: Well, the problem is that there's not much information about how we can access the system.
0: So, okay, how do we do it?
5: Well, I'm not sure. I've talked to the people at Crane, and they said that they have no receivers that pick up that frequency.
0: Yes, they do. They've got receivers that go down to 100 hertz.
5: Well, the man that I talked to said that they didn't have anything.
0: Yeah, well.
5: That would do that.
0: They've even got one that goes down lower and can listen to the frequencies generated by the Earth itself. Did you know that?
5: No, I didn't know that.
0: Mother Earth makes sounds.
5: Well, yeah, I knew they made sounds, but I didn't know that they had anything.
0: Well, they don't officially sell it. I probably shouldn't have even mentioned it, but they've got it. As a matter of fact, I've got one here. The Earth makes very interesting sounds, almost embarrassing sounds, would be how I'd phrase it. What do you think about that?
5: Well, I think that's very interesting. And I will call C. Crane back and see if I can talk to someone who knows more.
0: Well, you talk to Bob Crane. Try and get Bob Crane himself if you want to talk about that. All right?
5: Okay, thank you.
0: All right, thank you very much for the call. how low can you go? We'll be back, and we'll find out here shortly.
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0: Now, we take you back to the past on Art Bell Somewhere in Time.
1: And for all of you who are just joining us, good morning. Good to be with you. I'm Art Bell. And there are a lot of stations in the last couple of hours that came online. By now, everybody who's going to be there pretty much is there. So I feel obligated to tell this story one more time.
2: I got my cat, folks.
1: As you know, yesterday morning, the trap had not worked. And we had chicken, actually barbecued chicken in there. I mean, we're talking good chicken here. Chicken I would like to have. But it didn't work. He didn't come out, and didn't come out, and didn't come out, and didn't come out. And even after the show, I would keep checking about every half hour. It was useless. Finally, at 11 o'clock in the morning, he wasn't even talking to us, right? At 11 o'clock in the morning, we brought the trap inside, and what we did is we smeared a little pork chowder tuna juice at the beginning of the trap and then put a full can of tuna at the rear of the trap. That was at about 11 o'clock in the morning. Well, I slept until about 7, I think, this evening. Got up shortly before 7, actually, about 7:15. And about 5 minutes before I got up, quap, the door shuts and we've got ghost. Now, quite a victory, I would say. I'm exceptionally pleased about this. Ghost is now still in the trap. What we did is we brought, you know, the trap has a handle. It's a good big trap. And so we brought the trap in and laid down a whole bunch of newspaper on the bathroom floor, which is carpeted here, and put the trap on top of that. And then put a food and water bowl in the trap. And Ghost will remain in the trap until morning, about 7 or 8 o'clock. As soon as I can get hold of a veterinarian, Ghost will be going to the vet, where Ghost will get examined, cleaned, given shots, given tests. All the things that you've got to get done for a cat will get done, and then Ghost will be free of the trap and in the house. But not until then. Now, when I go into a commercial break, I will try something. I will go and get Ghost and bring him in here for a moment and see if we can get him to talk to you. Talking is not exactly what I would describe what he does. He hasn't been hissing. He hissed once at me. Mostly it's just meowing. And he's a beautiful cat. He's only about 2 months old. I knew that, about 2 months old. And he's kind of orange and white. And has beautiful blue eyes. This is a pretty kitten. So anyway, there it is. The story of Ghost. We've got him. And, or her. Actually, I don't know yet. And I don't have the body parts to try and find out right now. So we're talking about a low-frequency receiver in the last hour. Somebody said, guess what, Art? It's in the catalog. So if you've got a Sea Crane catalog, you can look for the Earth listening receiver in there, I guess, and they do have it. Now, let me catch you up on a little bit of the news that we're talking about. The big story is what the president is to do. Oh, what is the president to do? It's such a quandary for him. I feel emotional pain. Yes, I feel his pain. When I think about the problem that he's got with McClellan Air Force Base, you see, the base closing commission said close it. Presidents do not interfere with what this commission does. They never have until now. On the one hand, if the president closes the base, even with some mixed up promises to somehow try to keep the jobs in California, the California voters are going to be really ticked off at him. And that's not good, because in order to be reelected, this president must carry California. Even Senator Dianne Feinstein said it. Absolutely, she said. Absolutely, he cannot win the presidency without California. So, The president is in a pickle. If he closes the base, he could lose California and the presidency. One-way ticket back to Little Rock. If he interferes and orders the base to stay open, he could, he will be seen by the rest of the country as a man doing something purely political against the nation's best nature to save his own pathetic political hide. Now, I do have some sympathy with the position that he's in. I mean, he is a politician, and I'll try to be fair here. Governor Wilson also, I understand, favors keeping the base open. I mean, this is a political world, and if you're a Californian, you've got to favor it, I guess. But the prez, you know, the buck stops there, and I figure he's going to lose either way. Keeps it open, everybody else is angry, sees him as a political dog. If he closes the base, everybody in California is angry, sees him as a mean-spirited Democrat, and doesn't vote for him, and he gets booted out of office. So, oh, what is he to do? I feel his pain, and I wonder if you do too. And the question is, what do you think he will do? And it's an awfully good question. The Unabomber has sent a Berkeley University professor a letter that he received from, he's responded to a letter he got from the Unabomber. Tom Tyler said in an open letter to the Unabomber, published in the San Francisco Chronicle, that he shares the Unabomber's concerns about modern American life, but that violence makes people resist change. And I wonder how many of you share the Unabomber's concern about modern, scientific, technological American life. The internet, television, movies, pollution, we've got it. Deforestation, we've got it. How many of you would express deep concern and would actually say that you share the Unabomber's feelings on this, if not his action? The shuttle and Mir undocked at 7.09 a.m. yesterday morning. They will return tomorrow, I understand, with two Russian cosmonauts and our guy who's been up there and I'm sure will be glad to be home. It was indeed a cosmic ballet. Remember 2001? They could have put music to it, and finally one of the networks did yesterday, and it was beautiful. How many of you think by the year 2300 we will be out populating other planets elsewhere? Or will we just sort of stick around, worry about pollution and ozone and stuff? Or do you think eventually we'll get the Spirit, we'll get the space program going again, we will provide a goal and a reason for Americans to strive and work. It'll create jobs. Oh, I could go on and on. The case for the space program is a strong one. We ought to get going. Be a good thing for this president to grab and run with. So, all of that's up for talk. I've got a story on immigration. OJ, the trial gets going again tomorrow, and it's about to get very interesting. The final witness for the prosecution is Nicole Simpson's mom. And after that, it will be the defense turn. The big question, whether or not OJ will go on the stand, would you put him on the stand? I was talking about blue tip matches yesterday morning, and this fellow, Gunner, he calls himself, in Palm Desert, sends the following. Art. A blue-tip match story. When I was eight years of age, I filled a large glass Coke bottle full of blue-tip matches and strapped it to a roller skate in an attempt to make a homemade rocket sled. Our home had hardwood floors and a very long hallway, so I pointed it down the hallway and set it off. The result exceeded my wildest imagination. Fire shot out the end of the Coke bottle a good 10 feet, accompanied by copious, acrid smoke. Unfortunately, the vehicle lacked control and crashed soon after takeoff. After the crash, it sat there, madly spinning, shooting fire out the nozzle. The damn thing nearly burnt the house down. Wanted to share it with you. Gunner, Palm Desert. It's a man after my own heart. Hardwood floor, huh? Oh, boy. So, back to the phones. East of the Rockies, you're on the air. Hi.
3: Hey, Art. This is Madison, Wisconsin calling.
1: Well, how you doing?
3: Well, pretty good. Listen, I want to talk about this Unabomber thing in a kind of a larger context, because I've been trying to call you for days about the Supreme Court decision about the Endangered Species Act.
1: Yes, all right.
3: All right. Now, what I believe about it is that you really can't control where these species live or where they fly over or whatever. And I think the ecosystem is connected from one end of the country to the next. And we've only been in this continent for 200 years, and look what we've done to it.
1: Well, did you hear the man who called yesterday and said he equated Mother Earth to a living organism that very shortly now is going to spit mankind out?
3: I sure did.
1: Yeah.
3: And I agree with that,
1: but I also think
3: that we've hastened the process tremendously. I mean, these things may well go in cycles, and we've greatly increased it. And even if that's true, is that what you want? I mean, you're talking a few minutes ago about exploring space. Do we want to get knocked back to the Dark Ages, especially if we don't have to?
1: No, I don't.
3: Okay. Well, now, in relation to the Unabomber, obviously, I mean, I've faxed you before about this a number of times. I think the guy is kind of insane because of his violent tendencies. But I think the revulsion that he has for modern techno society is pretty genuine, and I have a lot of neighbors. I'm living in Madison, but I have a farm 100 miles from here, and all my neighbors up there are Amish. And Art, you can't believe what a pleasant lifestyle they have. I mean, they don't agree with any technology, and they have no crime and no violence and no divorce and no abortions. And I mean, you can look at their lifestyle from one end to the other and see nothing but a serene spiritual life. And I'm not saying we all need to be Amish, Art, but I'm saying
1: hold it. Pause, take a deep breath. Look, I know. But maybe I'm defensive because I'm deeply involved in all of this kind of technology, and I mean deeply.
3: I think that's true.
1: And so I don't feature it as causing the social problems that we have. I really don't think it is.
3: I can make the case in 30 seconds for why I think it is involved with that.
1: All right.
3: All right. It's my belief that the technology has made it possible for us to sidestep the most basic of human things. In other words, you live in your little well-insulated box. It's air-conditioned. You don't know there's a desert out there. Everybody's gotten soft because the technology has made it so possible to be soft, and the medical world has made it possible for us to survive possibly longer than we should. We're not even genetically, choosing the best people to survive anymore, because some people who are basically sickly all their lives are still reproducing, adding to the gene pool, etc. So I think technology, in a way, is enabling us to become such a weaker species that we are basically blind to the realities of life.
1: And so then, Herr Doctor, what is your prescription?
3: Well, my prescription is that technology is extremely useful, but it needs to be, and I suspect the Unabomber agrees, appropriately channeled. And
1: if I ruled
3: the world, for example.
1: Yeah, but sir, you ruled the world, I have a feeling that old, sickly people, wouldn't be old and sickly very long.
3: Right. That's right.
1: That's what I thought. All right. Well, thank you very much for the call. But your solution is pretty distasteful. I mean, yeah, sure. I had somebody like this yesterday who called. Basically, the old people ought to be put away. The sickly people ought to be put away. The genetic misfits ought to be eliminated from reproducing. We should consider those who are a drag on society. You know we're talking chamber here, right? Time to report to the chamber. Your time's up. We've decided you're not really useful anymore. You're lollygagging around all day. Time for the gas. Well, I don't know. I don't know, folks. First time caller line, you're on the air.
4: Hello, Art.
1: Hello.
4: This is Richard in Lafayette, Indiana. The
1: yes.
4: KFM.
1: Excellent.
4: I was just calling to see if you'd seen or know anything about the piece on the Edmund Fitzgerald. I was channel surfing and caught headline news and saw a piece about them bringing up the bell. And apparently it's in pretty deep water. And they're trying to get Canada to make it a national memorial so that the commercial divers can't desecrate it.
1: And what is your view?
4: Well, I think that that's a good idea, that there's no need to desecrate that resting place of 29 sailors. And what they're talking about doing is putting a replica of the bell back down with all the names.
1: I'm sure in their view it does, you know, they're not intending to desecrate anything. And I'd have to think how I feel about it. I don't have a ready answer for you.
4: Mm-hmm. Actually, I was just calling to see if you had heard it, and also to say I really enjoy the show, and I'm waiting with bated breath for our station to pick up Dreamland.
1: Oh, they have not done so yet.
4: Not yet.
1: Well, give them a call and ask them nicely to do it.
4: I shall do so.
1: Thank you.
4: Thank you.
1: Take care. I don't know. It's like talking about the desecration of the flag. It depends on the intent of the person doing it, right? What do they intend? What do they mean by it? Or the burning of the American flag. I heard stats the other day that there have been, that they know of, like two or three at the most, flag burnings in the last couple of years. People are not burning a lot of flags. And so I don't know about this constitutional amendment. I mean, it sounds good. And maybe if it was a big problem, it would go through. But it really isn't. I mean, two or three flags a year by some nutball case. I just don't know if that means we need an amendment. I don't know if the size of the problem justifies the remedy being suggested.
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0: Okay, here we go. This should be interesting. I'm going to lift the, here we go. Hello, buddy. Hi, kitty. Now, I don't know whether you can hear this guy or not. I have no idea whether it's coming over the air. Hi. That's my little guy. He's rubbing against the cage, kind of like, he's a good kitty. He's a good kitty. And he's been eating his food, I can see, and drinking his water. And I'm sure he'd like to be out of there. And tomorrow he will be. Kitty. He's a good kitty. He's a good kitty. Anyway, that, my friends, is a ghost. And he's got a little brown. And he's looking at me right now. He's got a little brown and he's got a little orange in him. And a little bit of white. And he's got blue eyes. And he looks like he would rather be somewhere other than where he is. But it's got to be better than under the house, huh, ghost? So, anyway, there you have it. He's a good kitty. See, no hissing, it's just kind of a meow. And I guess hopefully he's glad. No, he doesn't like this cage. He keeps pushing against the cage like, hey, I want to get out of here. But isn't that too bad? You know, he's not really wild. He's not, I think we caught him early. He's a good kitty. Good kitty. Well, anyway, Ghost goes back into the bathroom in a much safer and quieter environment, and I will take a break here at the bottom of the hour. But I was glad, you can still hear him. I was glad you were able to hear him. That, ladies and gentlemen, is a conclusion to a long, long saga. Welcome to the house, Ghost.
1: 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That was Art Bell hosting Coast to Coast AM on this Somewhere in Time.

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1: Well, I hope you were able to hear Ghost. I trust you were. I could hear him in my headphones, so I think that meant that you could hear him. At any rate, here's a fact just in. Art, please help me. I'm a member of your BBS, you know, the bulletin board. Can't figure out how to download files. I'm new to computers within the last month. I'm desperate to see some of the fantastic stuff on the board. If the matter is too complex to explain on the air, at least tell me where I can find the help I need. Love you here at WTAZ Talk Radio 102 in Peoria. Well, it is too hard to explain on the air, or actually, I don't even think I could. It depends on your individual situation. I will tell you this much technical data. You need a good computer. You need a modem, preferably 2400 baud or better. The 14.4s or the 28.8s are really nice. You need in your computer the ability to view files in the 640 by 480 times 256 color format, at least that. And most of all, you've got to know how to download. And what I recommend is, Don, that you get hold of somebody there in your dialing area, you know, a bulletin board there in Peoria, and I'm sure they have many of them, and get some help. Or get a friend who's got a computer, has been doing it for a while, knows how to download, and get some help. That's the best advice I can give you. Get your help locally. And once you've figured out how to download, it's not a big deal. You probably need to do a little work, a little brain strain, and you'll figure it out, and then you'll be able to call our bulletin board with assurance and know that you know what you're doing. While I'm on the subject, I'm writing this book, and my mom prepared me a whole, just a tremendous, all these materials she sent me, and I have got photographs of myself as a baby. I've got photographs of my mom when she got married and when she was pregnant with me. As a matter of fact, I've got a picture of my mom one day before I was born. One day. I've got a picture of my mom in the Marines, several really nice ones, as a matter of fact, and those will go into the book. But there was one picture I found that I just fell in love with. It's of my dad. And my dad was with the 1st Marine Division that hit Guadalcanal, and that was a hell of a fight, I'll tell you. And it was faded to the point where you could barely detect the photograph. And I took the program in my computer that I work with, I pride myself now in my scanning abilities, and I resurrected this photograph, and I brought it back. And I tell you, here's my dad. Must have been a lieutenant then. I know when he came back from Guadalcanal, he was a captain at that point. But must have been a lieutenant then. And he's sitting, at Guadalcanal. And he's got his rifle in his hands. And he's got a hat, you know, typical Marine hat for those days on, decorated with all kinds of bushes. I mean, he looked in fatigues, and if this isn't John Wayne, I don't know that I've ever seen John Wayne. So that photograph is now on the bulletin board. It is sort of a teaser for some of the ones that are going to be in the book. This is really cool. I think it's cool. So if you want to download a photograph of my dad at Guadalcanal, all you've got to do is dial up the bulletin board, and the name of the file is Dad, D-A-D-M, Dad M, that to me just meant Dad Marines, .gif, dadm.gif. It now is on the bulletin board. And I'd love to get your opinion when you get the photograph. First time caller line, you're on the air.
2: Art, this is Barb and Phoenix.
1: How you doing?
2: Hi, I just wanted to tell you I think Little Ghost might be a girl.
1: What makes you say that?
2: Any cat that has more than two colors is normally a calico cat, And
3: really?
2: Normally if they have more than two colors, they're girls.
1: This cat looks like a marble. You know, with sort
2: it
1: of...
2: It sounds pretty.
1: A swirl of color. Oh, it's a very, very pretty cat. There's no
2: I love the way she sounds on the phone.
1: you mean on the radio?
2: On the radio,
1: so that
2: right.
1: did come through, huh?
2: Oh, yes, very well. She just sounds so sweet.
1: Yeah,
2: and
1: yeah.
2: She's rubbing up against the cage. Did you put your finger in there and try
1: no,
2: to get her?
1: No, I haven't done that yet.
2: Oh.
1: You know, I mean, after all, he or she, whatever,
2: yeah.
1: has been living under the house, and who knows. So to the vet early in the morning, 8 o'clock, and then we'll see.
2: Okay. Well, I'll be listening tomorrow night to find out.
1: All right.
2: Thanks.
1: Thank you very much for the call. East of the Rockies, you're on the air. Hello there. Whoops, I didn't punch it. There you are. East of the Rockies, you're on the air.
4: Yes, Lord. Good morning. This is Larry in St. Augustine, WFOY.
1: How you doing?
4: Pretty good. Listen, we was talking about the bulletin board a while ago.
1: Yes, uh-huh.
4: I tried calling that earlier, last night, as a matter of fact.
1: Uh-huh.
4: And I got a 14-4.
1: Uh-huh.
4: And I hook up. I can hear the modems, talking.
1: Yep.
4: And I get on, and I'm getting static. You know, I'm getting the sporadic.
1: It's called line noise.
4: Yeah.
1: Yep. Well, you can call the phone company.
4: Well, I call local lines, and I don't have that problem.
1: Well, naturally not. You're going all the way across the country. It depends. I'll tell you how it is. It's the luck of the Irish. In other words, one time you dial, you'll get a clean line.
4: Uh-huh.
1: Another time, you'll get a noisy line. And you can go and raise hell with the phone company if you want to. But you might as well go bash your head against the wall if you want to.
4: Yeah, they'll just tell me to get a data line.
1: Yeah, well, yeah, that's right.
4: Yeah. Well, I sure enjoy your show, Art, and I'm glad you caught the little critter outside there.
1: You heard him okay, did you?
4: Yeah, he sounded fine. He sounded like he's relieved to be inside, as a matter of fact.
1: Well, wouldn't you be?
4: Oh, yeah.
1: Although
4: after the ordeal you put that poor cat through, yeah. The starvation diet and such as that.
1: Actually, he's not as emaciated as you might expect, and I think it's from, the last two or three weeks of good feeding that we've been giving him. So
4: yeah.
1: He's a little healthier. Thank you.
4: All right.
1: Thank you very much for the call. One can only imagine what kind of diet he's been subsisting on under the house. Everything, I suspect, that crawls. But you got to do what you got to do, right? First time caller line, you're on the air.
5: Hi.
1: Hello.
5: This is Chris. I'm from Sterling. I'm listening to you on WSDR.
1: Where is that?
5: Sterling, Illinois.
1: Oh, Sterling, Illinois. All right.
5: Yep. And I wanted to talk to you about ghosts.
1: All right.
5: I have two cats of my own, Spunky and Sheba. And I got Sheba under some kind of similar circumstances. Last winter, when we had that blizzard weather, someone just dumped her out at my mom and dad's house, and they live out in the country. And
1: in a blizzard?
5: Yes.
1: Now, that's really cold. Turn your radio off for me, dear.
5: Oh, okay.
1: You would, please. Dumping a cat in a blizzard, that's, and I don't mean to be funny, it's really a cold thing to do.
5: Yes, it is. And she was smart enough to get up on the wood that my mom and dad have on the porch and look in their kitchen window, and she was like, take me. And
1: yeah,
5: so we took her.
1: Of course.
5: And she has been the best cat a person could ever have. I mean, she is very loving. She's very caring. And I hope that Ghost will give you the same kind of pleasure that Sheba and Spunky give us.
1: I hope it's true.
5: And also I wanted to say one thing about the O.J. Simpson case. I feel that no matter if they put him on the stand or whether they don't, he's going to get off anyway. He ain't going to jail.
1: Well, do you think let's try it this way. Are his chances improved by going on the stand, or do you think when Marsha Clark gets hold of him in cross-examination, she'll shred him?
5: I think she'll shred him. Because myself personally, I feel he's guilty. Guilty as sin.
1: Yeah, that makes two of us.
5: I think that he just went into a jealous rage and just went nuts. And if they put him on the stand, she's going to tear him up. His story is going to have so many holes in it. It isn't even funny. But no matter what, I still don't feel that he's going to go to jail because of his popularity and because of him being so famous. I don't think he'll see even 1 minute of serious jail time.
1: Oh, I think it's fairly serious jail time he's already had. I thank you for the call, and I do somewhat disagree. I don't think they're... Boy, I'll tell you, if they came back with a not guilty verdict, there would be a lot of cynicism around this country. Ooh, a lot of cynicism. That'd be bad. Very bad. My opinion. More likely, it will be a hung jury. And most likely, they will retry him. And we will get to go through, oh, what do you say? Another 6 months of another trial? Don't you suppose? I was talking earlier tonight. I've been threatening to do this for years. I would like to do a show on ham radio. And I don't mean have my show on ham radio. I mean that I think it would be great some night to actually take the output of my transceiver and hook the audio up to my board and be able to make a few contacts on the air and to air the entire thing so that you could hear it clearly. Ham radio is such a wonderful hobby, but, you know, I understand the eyes of many would glaze over. And to do a show just talking about ham radio, and I know Ray Bream, who I know, who's a friend, used to do those kinds of shows, but I've got my ham rig right next to my broadcast setup, and I could literally hook the two up. And I could actually let you hear me talking to people on the air. Now, the legality of doing something like that is very obscure. We really don't know. And I just got a fax on it. And what I'm actually asking is that somebody in the FCC send me a fax and let me know. Now, this is not from the FCC, but it attempts to cover it. Listen to this. Hi, Art. Happened to be in my ham shack listening to your show, Some Answers. Using ham for broadcasting and the rebroadcast of ham signals is covered in the rules, section 97.113. The rules prohibit using your ham radio to broadcast to a wide audience, except ARRLs, Morse code practice sessions, and similar things. This, of course, is not what you were talking about. You also can't use your ham to do news gathering for a broadcast facility. However, in the FCC rulebook published by the ARRL 7th edition, it says on page 7-2 that a broadcast station can rebroadcast a ham conversation live or taped for demonstration purposes, such as showing a field day, as long as the ham station is not doing something directly related to program production or news gathering for broadcast purposes. So, it's a judgment call. It sounds like you are demonstrating the art of ham radio. Yes, that's right. It's what I wanted to do. But I guess you could also consider it related to program production. So, I don't know. It looks to me like it would be okay, but you ought to read the rule yourself. Well, I already knew, thank you, John, in Portland, that it was kind of a gray area, and that's why I was saying if there's anybody in the FCC out there, you guys do listen, and gals, send me a fax and let me know whether you think it's cool or not. All I want to do is do an interesting program on ham radio, and instead of the usual talk about it, which I think bores people, and since I operate right next to my ham station, I thought, you know, I could just wire the output of the transceiver right here into the board and actually bring the audio up so that you could hear it as I hear it, and the people I talk to for demonstration purposes would know they're on the air being broadcasted nationwide. So bearing all that in mind, I wonder if it's legal.
0: 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Tonight featuring Coast to Coast AM from July 4th, 1995.

0: Wild card line, you're on the air. Hello.
1: Yeah, Charlie, liberal in California.
0: Yo-ho.
1: As far as the Unabomber, first of all, if we catch him, you know, he's got to probably get the death penalty. That goes without saying. He probably should. But I can understand his point from a certain viewpoint. I believe that if you look at some of these multinational corporations and conservatives who want to bend over backwards and kiss their hiney, let them do anything they want to do and have absolutely no controls over them whatsoever.
0: I mean, it's like he almost complained about the military-industrial complex, huh, Charlie?
1: Well, that's a that was a problem, too. That problem, by the way, was brought up by a Republican named Eisenhower.
0: That's right. He said beware of. Uh-huh.
1: Yeah. So I have no problem with that. But, again, it shows you where conservatism is going. They basically want no controls on business whatsoever,
0: really?
1: As far as pollution, as far as, I think if you look at...
0: Well, do you think the Unabomber, since you mentioned it, do you think the Unabomber is a conservative, Charlie, or a liberal?
1: No, I think he's a very far right. I think he's a very far left liberal. Interesting thing, if you
0: Wait a minute. Hold it. You said you think he is a very far left liberal. Is that right?
1: Uh-huh.
0: I just wanted to be sure I heard that correctly.
1: Actually, if you look at it, it's very interesting. You know, you look at the very extreme liberals, they're all very intelligent. Whereas the extreme right wingers, you know, you got guys like McVeigh, whose IQ is probably below sea level, I think it says a lot about political philosophies. Let me say lastly on this base closing thing, if it were up to me, I'd close every base in the United States almost, except for maybe one or two or something like that.
0: I'm sure you would.
1: Not a lot. I think other than farm subsidies, it may be corporate welfare. I think military industrial complex, now that you mentioned it, is one of the biggest welfare programs.
0: So tell me, Charlie, now the president is in a bit of a pickle here, and what do you think he ought to do? Should he go ahead and close it, and just the consequences in California be damned?
1: Well, the politically correct thing to do would be to keep it open, but the morally correct thing to do would be simply to you know something, you could close all these military bases and use that money. Because if you're going to use, I'll tell you what, if I were to call your show and say, you know what, we need some make-work programs like Franklin Roosevelt had, just putting people to work and just paying them money. If I called and said that, you'd be the first person to disagree with me. And yet a lot of these unnecessary bases, that's exactly what that is, exactly what it is. And so if you're going to do that, why not just take the money and say...
0: All right. You've drawn it out well. Then will the president do the political thing or the morally correct thing, Charles, in your opinion?
1: I think, he didn't get where he was today. There's a lot of morally correct guys that are sitting on their butt unemployed right now.
0: All right. So. Thank you. Thank you, Charles. I think you actually told the truth there. It sounded painful for you in a way, but you told the truth. So given a choice between doing the morally correct thing and the politically correct thing, meaning for Bill Clinton's own butt, he will do the politically correct thing for Bill Clinton's own butt. And those were the words, though they came out haltingly, of Charles on what the president will do. Fascinating. So, ladies and gentlemen, after hearing Charles mutter and sputter about the president's predicament, I think it's a great topic. Which do you think he will do? I'm not asking you which you think he should do. In other words, to close McClellan or not. I'm asking you what you think he will do. Will he act to do the moral thing? As Charles put it, and close the base, or will

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1: Just got a note from the WKY Oklahoma City News Department. And it reads as follows, Art, this is to correct the caller from Oklahoma City on your show about 4:40 this morning, I guess their time. Our state legislature is not calling for an independent investigation of the Oklahoma City bombing. Actually, a single legislator wants the state house to conduct an investigation. But this legislator apparently has his own agenda with regard to the nature of the explosion, using so-called experts on explosives. Some political watchers say he's digging his own political grave. Regarding the KFOR report, Channel 4 is continuing to follow up on its own investigation. We plan to have the reporter and news director on the air here at WKY when and if they finish that investigation. They have not, however, had a follow-up story in the last several days. So that catches you all up on that. First-time caller line, you're on the air. Hello.
2: Let me click down my radio.
1: Yes.
2: Hi. Anyway, as far as Clinton possibly having any involvement with China selling missiles to Pakistan.
1: Now, wait a minute. Nobody said he had involvement.
2: No, he's doing anything about it.
1: Oh, yes?
2: I really don't think that he will, and that I think that American policy as a whole is seeing them as balance of power in the subcontinent. But what's an even scarier thing as far as China goes is the Spratly Islands.
1: It's a very tough call. Yeah, I know they've actually almost come to blows over the Spratlys here recently.
2: The Philippines has actually sent out what little bit of a navy that they have. On alert now.
1: I'm aware of that.
2: And considering that Vietnam, a constant enemy of China, is also disputing this, that China has now taken over Indonesia's oil field,
1: yep,
2: that they've said that they'd agreed to before in previous agreements, saying these oil fields are yours, no problem. Now they've decided that it's theirs. Now, I hate to sound all conspiracy-minded and doom and gloomy here.
1: Hey, no problem. We do it all the time.
2: Go ahead. That's why I'm calling your show. Hey. Anyway, but I really do feel that there is some collusion on the administration's part. American administrations in the past, of course, before with the Soviets backing India so much, but I feel that there's still a certain amount of collusion.
1: You could make the same kind of case with Taiwan, for example, and the way we've treated that. But you cannot ignore China, and if you do so, you do it at your own peril. And there are national security considerations that go beyond Taiwan, the Spratlys, or maybe even what they're selling to Pakistan.
2: Well,
1: I don't know. It's an open question. It's not an easy decision.
2: Well, the spooky thing about the Spratlys, though, is that you mentioned national security.
1: That's right.
2: Our national security is going to be completely screwed if they start making moves into Southeast Asia.
1: Well, that's exactly right. And so what you try to do is you try to walk a fine line, and you try to prevent that by allowing them to expand

0: dramatically, economically, and you try and sort of keep them on that fine line and say, don't do this and don't do that, or you're going to ruin your chances economically, and you try to hope that will have an influence on them. I don't see what else you do. What would you do?
1: Well, goodness. I mean, I'm a rather hawkish dove, a hawkish left-winger, but I'm no fan of China. But I personally, I'd have withdrawn their most favored nation trading status long ago.
0: Well, maybe, sir. All right, thank you. Maybe you would have. But there would go your influence. Look, I'm not entirely unsympathetic to this decision by the president being a difficult one. It is. There's no easy answer here. China is a power. China cannot be ignored. It's a nuclear power. China is soon to be an economic power that would scare the hell out of you if you ever saw it. China does things on a scale that, frankly, for most Americans, it's just unimaginable. If you ignore China, you definitely do it at your own peril. If you cast off all influence over China, the odds are she's going to react and do things that will very much displease you. On the other hand, if she's going to do things that are going to end up with Iran getting a nuclear missile capable of landing a warhead in the U.S. of A., well, it's a tough call, is what I'm trying to say. A very, very tough call. And while I'm kind of joking about the president's political dilemma domestically, the international one with China is no joke. And I'm not even sure I know what the right answer is. It's going to take a little bit of thought. You don't give up your influence just like that, because that's the only hope you've got. On the other hand, when you have determined that you absolutely can have no influence and what China's doing is directly detrimental to this country's national security, then you do what you have to do. West of the Rockies, you're on the air.
1: Hi, I'm calling from Oceanside, California.
0: Yes, sir.
1: And seeing the Blade Citizen newspaper from June 22nd. It's not a tabloid or anything. It's a regular newspaper.
0: Yeah.
1: There's an article, UFO sightings reported by Vista residents.
0: Yes, sir.
1: And something happened there on the 20th, or on Tuesday, 2 days before that, the 20th, I guess. And one of the witnesses says that after the thing disappeared, a bunch of military helicopters showed up.
0: Black, right.
1: And let's see. The UFO investigating group in San Diego, Orion, is investigating it. They're taking it seriously.
0: Oh, yes.
1: There have been some reports of balloons being sent up with candles, sort of as a joke. But this group here says, no, it wasn't anything like that.
0: And you know what I always thought would be cool if you wanted to hoax it? You get a big balloon. You can buy them. They're industrial balloons. And you fill it up. And below it, you hang a battery-operated strobe light.
1: Oh, that would do it.
0: You want to freak people out. Now, there's an idea.
1: That would do it.
0: That would work.
1: And then in the same article, in the same newspaper that is that day,
0: yes,
1: the next day after the UFO sighting, there was a 4.3 earthquake about 30 miles out in the ocean here. And I felt that. I was... about 2:15 in the afternoon, I felt that.
0: Well, sir, there have been a lot of earthquakes lately.
1: And George Michael Scallion, he says that...
0: Gordon Michael Scallion.
1: Gordon Michael Scallion says that something should happen by December?
0: By the end of the year.
1: Okay. And finally, one other thing.
0: You a good swimmer?
1: Not since the Navy, no.
0: Mm-hmm. You might want to spruce up.
1: Yeah, one other thing. In Timothy Good's book...
0: Yes.
1: above top secret.
0: Yes.
1: He mentions Britain's Lord Mountbatten made a suggestion investigating these things that perhaps these were actual living things themselves, not vehicles. And an interesting point, doing a survey of royal history, I've been in communication with the palaces and things, and the old Queen Mother, who's 95 years old,
0: yes,
1: as a side thing in some messages to her about royal history, I mentioned Lord Mountbatten's study of this.
0: That's right.
1: And they did not ignore the letter. They still wrote back about the main subject.
0: If I were to tell you, sir, that I have a security clearance.
1: You do?
0: I wasn't done. Not just any security clearance, but 42 degrees above top secret. What would you say?
1: I don't know anything about that. 42 degrees above top secret, that sounds way out.
0: Really?
1: Yeah, is that real, or?
0: Well, what's your best guess?
1: That sounds, I never heard of that before.
0: You've got to imagine somebody in the media like myself could pressure them, in effect, into giving me this kind of clearance so that I could know things so that they could keep me quiet. You know,
1: I've heard you talk about that.
0: Make me sign papers and stuff.
1: Yeah, I've heard you talk about that and mm-hmm. suggest that some listeners think that you might have something to do with the government or something. But...
0: CIA? Yeah, some of them think I'm CIA.
1: No, I don't think so.
0: Uh-huh. All right, well, thank you. Have a good morning.
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0: west of the Rockies. You're on the air. Hi.
1: Hi, Art. How are you this evening?
0: Just fine.
1: Glad you got the cat.
0: Smarter than a cat.
1: Well, we were worried about him getting stuck under there. And
0: yeah, well.
1: That long, slow, lingering death of starvation is nothing anything wants to go through.
0: Right. Now he can have a long, slow, lingering association with human beings.
1: There you go. Sometimes almost as painful.
0: No doubt.
1: You know, Charles always gets me fired up. Being a devotee of Ayn Rand and objectivist epistemology, I really honestly believe that production is mankind's highest
0: calling,
1: to be a productive individual no matter what your field. And, you know, it seems that Charles would be happy if the whole world was just one giant looters festival that the productive were robbed to
0: Charles, look, Charles works for the government.
1: I'm using
0: that word loosely. I mean, he has an association with the government that gives him a check. And so it gives him an attitude, too.
1: He's probably a snitch for the ATF. You know?
0: Actually, no, he's got two jobs. I believe Charles is a border guard. Believe it or not, a border guard.
1: A border patrol agent, you mean?
0: Yeah, that's right. And his second job, this one will really put a chill down your spine, is he counsels juvenile delinquents.
1: Oh, great. You mean indoctrinates young skulls. How does Charles's anti-gun, emotion-filled rhetoric square away with his carrying of a sidearm as a border patrol agent?
0: Well, his view is close to that of Clinton's. That is that police, which he would loosely consider himself to be a police person, mm-hmm. and the military are the only ones who ought to have guns. That's how it squares.
1: Well, I guess they never read the Federalist Papers, have they?
0: Well, probably not.
1: Yeah, it's amazing all these federal agents take an oath to uphold the Constitution first and foremost, and they haven't the faintest, foggiest idea what lies within.
0: Listen, you know the terrible predicament our president is in. What do you think he will do?
1: Over the base or over Pakistan? I think Pakistan is the more dangerous.
0: Well, you're right. Kettle. Actually, it's the same kind of decision in a lot of ways. No matter which way you go, your goose is cooked.
1: Well, I don't think he has the testicular fortitude to make a proper decision either way. I think he'll waffle and slide back and forth, trying to make everybody happy. Like
0: all right,
1: always.
0: So then what, one day, 10 or 20 years from now, when Iran has lobbed an atomic weapon onto the East Coast somewhere, somebody will reach back and remember and blame Clinton for ignoring it. You see, yes, it is. The difficulty of the decisions is very similar. China is selling missiles that can carry nuclear warheads to Pakistan. He's selling parts for the same missiles to Iran. China is doing that now. We have satellite intelligence, and we have human intel on the ground, both of which confirm this is going on. It mandates we cut off trade with China. What do you think he will do? Well, for now, nothing. The administration is saying, well, it seems like circumstantial evidence to us. Circumstantial? Got satellite photographs. Circumstantial? You've got agents on the ground saying it's already a done deal. And you're sitting there in the White House saying, it's just circumstantial. But I do sympathize with the difficulty of the decision. To cut off trade with China completely is dangerous in a lot of ways. Of course, so are the missiles. West of the Rockies, you're on the air. Hi.
2: Hi, Art Bell.
0: Yes.
2: This is Kurt from Phoenix.
0: Yes, sir.
2: I've never heard you discuss... There's a pill made by DuPont. It's called Revia. It's spelled R-E-V-I-A.
0: And what does it do?
2: What does it do? It's a 50 milligram pill.
0: Yeah.
2: What it does is if you're an alcoholic, I was a heavy drinker, very heavy drinker for 12 years.
0: Oh, and it makes you sick?
2: No. It's not anti-abuse. It was just approved by the FDA December 31st, 1994.
0: Yes.
2: What it does is it eliminates the craving... for alcohol, totally. What it does is it builds the endorphins. Okay, after drinking for a long period of time, your body does not release endorphins naturally. It needs the alcohol. That's why you become physically.
0: So, in other words, it replaces endorphins.
2: Correct.
0: As a nicotine patch replaces nicotine. Yeah, that's a pretty good parallel, isn't it?
2: Yeah, and it, you know, what it does, and if you drink on it, what it does is it, when you drink on it,
0: yeah.
2: it blocks the effect of the alcohol. You get no effect.
0: The trouble is that a lot of people who are actually alcoholics have more than just a physical addiction.
2: Yeah, it's a psychological
0: addiction as well.
2: But when you take this pill every day, and if you do drink, you will not feel anything. I was on it for 3 months, and I haven't drank since February 24th.
0: Excellent.
2: In fact, my roommate is going to open up a clinic, an outpatient clinic, using naltrexone Revia with therapy also. You know, therapy is real important.
0: Right.
2: You know, I myself go to AA meetings also.
0: Right.
2: You know, but it's just a really interesting drug. There's been articles in Newsweek and Time back in January when it came out. They also use it for heroin addiction, but you have to be clean. You have to be off heroin or methadone for...
0: Well, the key to... well, methadone, of course, becomes the addict. You know, it's a replaced addiction.
2: Right.
0: Now, you've got to be ready to stop yourself, or no pill or no patch or anything else is going to do it, because you don't want to do it. You want to keep drinking, and you want to keep getting the effects of the alcohol or the drug. So...
2: Correct.
0: It's like a mental decision you've got to make.
2: But this could be a really, you know, they were saying in Newsweek, this could be a breakthrough drug. They take heroin addicts and actually shoot them up with naltrexone in, like, Mexico and Spain. They shoot them up in 4 hours, they're totally detoxed, and then they give them the naltrexone or Revia, you know, a three-month supply of it. They you know, anesthesia, they bring them under to the point.
0: Well,
2: you know, like
0: I hope it works.
2: Yeah, I think, you know, a lot of people...
0: God knows we need it.
2: Yeah, I mean, you know... Okay, Art. Nice talking to you. Have a good evening.
0: Thank you. So I hope it works. You know, they've been looking for that for years. But the basic human condition is one that craves escape, craves pleasure, and it's a very complicated, complex thing separating somebody from a true addiction, because it is physical and psychological. First time caller line, you're on the air.
3: Yeah, Art.
0: Hello.
3: Hey, it's nice to talk to you. You got a great show.
0: Thank you. Where are you?
3: Sacramento.
0: Okay.
3: Yeah, I don't trust our government, Art.
0: Oh, no. Really? Sir,
3: I got...
0: How can you mistrust a wonderful bunch of people like we've got in Washington now? Our congressmen, our senators, the State Department, the White House, the U.S. Supreme Court. You distrust people like this?
3: I got a feeling they got something to do with that bombing.
0: Oh, not the bombing.
3: Hey, did you hear about that girl that got caned in Tennessee?
0: No.
3: The Tennessee court?
0: No.
3: Yeah, some girl, a teenager got caned by a judge and her parents right in court. I mean, I just thought that was a little out of control, too.
0: Really? Very immediate, huh?
3: Pardon me?
0: What did she do?
3: I don't know. She was a teenager only.
0: I heard that. I say,
3: petty.
0: I mean, why are something petty?
3: Yes, sir.
0: Uh-huh. Well... I guess if the parents were there and the judge was there and that was the sentence and...
3: Yeah, and they want to start that up more, too, the people there.
0: Yeah. Well, there are a lot of people who feel... I tell you, when I was a kid, I was spanked. Not a lot of times, but I was spanked. And you know something? It worked. It worked. We'll be back.
4: 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That was Art Bell hosting Coast to Coast AM. 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

0: Now, we take you back to the past on Art Bell Somewhere in Time.
1: Well, I'm going to have to go through it now, and I don't want to go through it, so I don't want to hear about it. Art, I just had to contact you about your new cat. The man who called was actually right about his definition of declawing. You know, and on, and it's going to go, don't declaw your cat. Well, this cat is going to be declawed, front only, and is going to be fixed in whichever way it turns out. We're actually not sure whether Ghost is a boy or a girl yet. That is going to happen. There's going to be a feline leukemia test. There are going to be shots. There's going to be a bath. There's going to be everything you can imagine. And then there's going to be an inside-only cat. And that's the way I do it, subject dropped. For those of you who think it's mean and cruel, fine. We're going to have to disagree. But in the morning, I guarantee my Nazi uniform goes on, and I go down to Dr. Mengele, and I give him my kitty, and that's it. God. And so the fight's going to go on. And then I get another one that says, where the heck is it? Enough already. Tell all of the animal rights activists to... Oh, I can't say that on the air. I have a Siamese who's clawless. That's all four paws. She scales fences, catches birds. We're talking some Mondo blue jays here, and yes, even squirrels. I've come home to several beheaded squirrels on my front porch. Oh, my. So don't let anyone tell you they cannot function properly. And blah, blah. And besides, what's wrong with caring about your furniture anyway? So, yeah, I agree with all that. I mean, people disagree violently on this, I know. But I believe, it is my belief, that if you do declaw a cat, front paws only, thank you, you don't let it outside. Because you are removing its ability to properly defend itself. There is no question about that. But I've got another cat. Now, would it be fair for my declawed cat to live in a house with a clawed cat? Who would claw it up but good? No, it wouldn't be fair. Would I want to see my furniture shredded? No. Will I let my cat outside? No. I will not. Will it grow up fat, happy, and sassy? Hopefully, yes. My other one has, and as I said earlier, has become very adept with it. So I don't want to hear all this. So what's going to happen, you know, in the morning? Dr. Mengele gets my cat, and that's it. Then I get him back. Dear Art, considering that the quickening is being fueled, if not directly caused, by the world's annual population growth of 90 million, we are trying to support more and more people with a shrinking natural resource base, and true per capita wealth has been slowing and decreasing for years. Ever wonder why it takes two incomes to support most households nowadays? Nothing can grow forever on a finite planet. That includes the economy as well as the population. I think the whole notion that GNP must grow forever lest we fall behind, is a big part of why life is getting so hectic and dangerous. GNP growth is largely a response to population growth, and neither can continue indefinitely in a finite world. Signed, the Unabomber. No, just kidding. Actually signed, Carl. But Carl, I have a feeling that is the psychology of the Unabomber. And I'm not comparing you, Carl, to the Unabomber. I'm just saying I think that's what he thinks. Wildcard Line, you're on the air.
2: Hi, Art.
1: Hello.
2: This is Mike from last night. I'm sorry I missed you, but I was in my wheelchair and my remote was somewhere else.
1: I see.
2: How you doing?
1: Oh, I'm fine. Oh, I remember. You couldn't turn your radio down. Yeah.
2: Yeah, I didn't have a remote and I couldn't get to it and I didn't want to.
1: I understand.
2: Late.
1: Yes.
2: So, you know, I was listening to that guy earlier, you know, about the program, you know, about this new killer. It reminded me of a story went around some guy in L.A. did that about 6 years ago. And he got about 600 or 700 people involved in this whatever kind of chemical he came up with. Well, you know, they didn't succeed, let's put it that way. Because you hit it right on the nail head. It's symptom of the disease.
1: Yeah.
2: That's it, right there, you know. And that's about all I want to say with it. Did you get my facts on that article and stuff? I don't know if they're coming out right, but...
1: Yes.
2: tried to send you some faxes on the 4th, and I don't know if I'm very good with humor, but I'm learning the artwork with my fax. See, I got hurt in construction years ago, and I'm trying to learn a new trade.
1: Well, aren't computers wonderful?
2: Yeah, well, that's my next step, and I've been listening to you really closely, but I've had to save up for this, and, well, I have to keep a certain amount of money, you know, in front of me. And
1: I hear you. Yeah. All right, sir, thank you. I'll tell you, people who are confined as a result of an accident or a disability of some sort are these days able to make a living with a computer. And that will be more and more true as time goes on. So, you know, Mr. Unabomber and people like you, the information age is not just one side. The new the scientific advances and the scientific world we live in is not all bad. It's a double-edged sword, like most things. Information and power and science and knowledge bring good and bring bad. It is only man that steers the knowledge one way or the other. East of the Rockies, you're on the air. Hi.
3: Hello.
1: Hello.
3: When you had Richard Hoagland a few weeks ago,
1: yes,
3: didn't he suggest that it's possibly that we've already went and visited Mars with our advanced alien technology that we might have? Wasn't that one of his suggestions?
1: Well, I don't recall his saying that, but he might have. I've had various guests that have said things like that, so.
3: Well,
1: what is your point?
3: Well, it just struck me that, you know, he said they may have already visited, but one other little point on K4.
1: Well, do you know that we have not gone to Mars?
3: I don't believe we physically have gone to Mars.
1: Can you prove that?
3: Well, that's what I'm saying. If Richard Hoagland may have suggested that they saw a spacecraft that has done it, that's all I'm saying.
1: Yeah.
3: You can't prove otherwise until they say something.
1: There you go.
3: But
1: even then, it won't matter. I mean, today, I guarantee I could open the lines and I could find lots of people who would swear that the whole thing on the moon was a fraud.
3: Yes, sir. I agree with you.
1: So
3: on K4, they had on Channel 4 in Oklahoma City.
1: Right.
3: They did a follow-up piece on Channel 9's interview with John Doe number 2.
1: Right.
3: And they refuted all his claims that proved that he wasn't any way possibly connected with the bombing.
1: Yeah, but then I understand K4 came back and attacked each point by point.
3: That's what I said.
1: Oh, no. I see.
3: K4 is Channel 4.
1: Yeah.
3: They put, like, his time card was handwritten, but the company has been only using punch cards or clock cards for time cards and on.
1: Yeah.
3: And so that might be a point to something to. That's the last I've heard about any stories about that situation here in Oklahoma City.
1: Well, I appreciate your call.
3: All right.
1: Thank you. And it will eventually shake out.
0: You're listening to Art Bell, Somewhere in Time. Tonight featuring Coast to Coast AM from July 4th, 1995.

0: First time caller, you're on the air. Hi.
1: Hello, Art.
0: Yes.
1: MD from Kentucky.
0: Hey, Dave.
1: You were just speaking about Oklahoma City. About a month ago, we heard a story out of Oklahoma City that a radio TV station, Channel 4 there.
0: KFOR.
1: Had done an interview with John Doe number 2. Whatever became of that?
0: Well, they didn't do an interview with him. What they did was they were investigating somebody they thought might be John Doe number 2. They never did an interview with him.
1: Oh, okay.
0: And I'm unsure of the status of that story right now. I have heard a rumor that John Doe number 2 has now disappeared. And I really don't want to say any more until I get the facts, because that is nothing more than a rumor.
1: Now, that was strange. I heard you interview, for example, the news director for WKY there.
0: No, you didn't. Well, yes, you did.
1: Yeah,
0: I did.
1: A guy named
0: Palmer. No, I did one night interview.
1: And
0: him, yes.
1: He somewhat verified.
0: Oh, he verified the story. There's no question about it. KFOR definitely ran the story. And for all I know, they're still... As a matter of fact, I'd like to know what they're running.
1: They ran the story, but it was a hoax. Is that what you're saying?
0: No. No, and I have not heard that KFOR has retracted one word of it, and they've run many other stories about it. So I don't know what the current status is, but the last I heard, they were standing by their story.
1: Okay, I'm just curious that I heard that in the early morning hours and then anxiously awaiting for the day to develop, and nobody picked up on it.
0: You've got it.
1: Okay.
0: Thanks for the call. And if anybody in Oklahoma City can straighten us out on the latest, I would like to hear it. First time caller line, you're on the air. Hello?
2: Hello.
0: Hi.
2: My gosh.
0: My gosh. Oh, my gosh, I'm on the air.
2: Oh, no.
0: Oh, yes. Where are you?
2: I am calling from the Mesa, Phoenix area.
0: Mesa, Phoenix. Yes. KFYI.
2: Yeah, for your information and all that.
0: Pretty cool call letters for a talk station, you know.
2: Well, Lycus was here once, and we can still smell him. Did you get my fax? The kitty.
0: Well, I don't know.
2: I sent a fax.
0: What is your first name?
2: Jackie.
0: Jackie's fax says, Art, your kitty's name is Spirit. Ghost drops like a stone. Think about it. Call her whatever you want. However, Spirit covers the whole character of the experience, and the name is Spirit. Trust me. Ask her and check the response to each. Now, how am I going to ask this cat?
2: Just look at the cat and say, come here, Spirit, or come here, Ghost, and you'll see that she'll respond to Spirit.
0: My cat's name is Ghost.
2: Ah. But think about Spirit as a more rounded experience that you've had with this cat.
0: Ghost.
2: It has come and gone and been there and not there and a lot of character to evade you for so long.
0: You're describing a ghost.
2: No, I'm not. Ghost just kind of like hangs around.
0: Ghost.
2: Yeah.
0: My cat's name is Ghost.
2: Cat's name is Spirit. Trust me.
0: You know, I was going to read your facts because it's so demanding. I mean, it's like you know I'm wrong.
2: I do.
0: You have you been through what I've been through?
2: Uh-huh. And this cat's name is Spirit. I know it as well.
0: Oh, you have a cat named Spirit?
2: No.
0: No?
2: No. But the cat's name is Spirit.
0: I've been here and I've been going through this.
2: I know, but the cat's name is Spirit.
0: Well,
2: trust me.
0: No,
2: it's right. I'm a past master at naming animals.
0: Well, maybe you are, but it's Ghost.
2: It'll be Spirit. It's easier, too.
0: Ghost.
2: Sorry. Animals come better to S-sounding words.
0: They do?
2: Uh-huh.
0: S-sounding words?
2: Uh-huh.
0: Spirit.
2: They do.
0: Well, okay, yeah. I mean, what can I say to you?
2: You could say that,
0: I'll tell you what.
2: You could try your Spirit.
0: I'll tell you what. We'll we'll do it in Spirit. I've got to run. We're not going anywhere. Thank you. We'll do it in Spirit. My cat's name is Ghost. I mean, why would people want to argue with me about this? I've got a lot of faxes like this. Did I get your fax? Yes, I got your fax. And now I got your call. Now, that's a very stubborn attitude. I mean, this is a cat that I've gone through hell and back for. It's a ghost. I named it Ghost. Its name is Ghost. That's all there is to it. And I don't even care if you can't say it many times in a row. It's Ghost. West of the Rockies, you're on the air.
3: This is another crazy cat call from California.
0: All right.
3: My husband says I run a cat house anyway, so I might as well call you. I'm a cat breeder, and I just wanted to confirm what Barb from Phoenix said way earlier in the show. Your cat's coat coloring is a sex-linked genetic characteristic. Ghost is a she.
0: Oh, you think so? Well, I'll know
3: sure. No ifs, ands, or buts. When you're breeding cats, you've got to know the genetics of coat color.
0: Well, my wife also claims it is a she with no real knowledge to back it up.
3: But I have real knowledge because I breed cats, I raise them, and I know cat genetics.
0: Well, okay.
3: Calicos and tortoiseshell sex-linked.
0: Okay, well, the cat I have now is a short-haired, black, big, fat sucker. It's a he.
3: Mm-hmm.
0: Now, how is he going to get along with she?
3: Beautifully. And she's just a baby because she still has blue eyes. Her eyes will change color as she ages.
0: Well, that makes sense.
3: Yeah. So he'll get along just beautifully with her.
0: Oh, we'll see.
3: Oh, yeah.
0: But I do think you're right. I think my cat is going to love it.
3: Mm-hmm.
0: They'll be buddies.
3: How old is your Abby cat?
0: My Abby cat is now about 3.5, almost 4. 4 years old.
3: Oh.
0: I 4 years old also.
3: She'll get along just fine, especially once she's
0: And Abby's age. Got a lot of kitten left in him.
3: Mm-hmm.
0: And he loves to play. In fact, he engages me more than he should. And so this kitten will be great for Abby. I mean, it's going to keep Abby really occupied.
3: Great playmate. And female cats are just so fun. I think you're really going to enjoy her.
0: Thanks for the call.
3: Okay, bye-bye.
0: You take care. Yeah, I'm looking forward to that. I'm sure they'll go tearing around this house. A 17-pound cat, however many pounds my cat weighs, you know, when it runs real fast, sounds like a galloping horse. It's really incredible. First time caller line, you're on the air.
4: Yes, Art. Regarding
0: Hello.
4: Your guest on Sunday about past life regression.
0: Yes.
4: I would like to point out that on some of these psychometrists who help police define who the guilty party is.
0: Yes.
4: If they experience a similar knowledge about the person who they're talking about, and in particular one was involved in 10-year-old black girl that died back in the early 80s from a sexual rape attack and murder, and this lady who was in her, at least in her 60s, came in and helped the police define who it was that committed this crime.
0: Mm-hmm.
4: Now, she was alive 40 years before this black child was born and coexisted at the same 10 years she lived. And then 10 years later, she is defining how this murder happened. Now, it seems to me that she acquired this knowledge by other reasons than some kind of previous lives or something like that. There's another case where...
0: Could be, sir. Who knows?
4: Yeah, I know, but there's another case where a guy was thrown in prison because he had in a dream what happened to this person who had been killed in this town, and he was put in jail because he knew too many details, so the police put him in jail.
0: I think I recall hearing about that case.
4: Right. Well, it seems to me that to jump to the fact that all this information produced out of hypnosis means that their past life seems to me a little bit... premature, in other words.
0: Well, glad to see you're listening, though. I mean, who knows? Past lives? Genetic memory? What is it? Who knows? That's why we do Dreamland, to endeavor to begin to try to answer questions of that sort. Exactly. Wildcard line, you're on the air.
5: Oh, good morning, Art Bell from KEX Portland.
0: Yes, sir.
5: Yes. Art, cats have 9 lives, so you might want to keep in mind that you might want to call them 9 different names throughout his life.
0: No, thank you.
5: Well, other than Ghost, you know.
0: You know, if there were 100 people in a room, not a one of them would agree on anything. I'm convinced of it. It wouldn't matter what I called my cat. if I, let's say that I called it what the lady said a little while ago, spirit.
5: Yeah.
0: There would be just as much antagonism to that name as there is to ghost. It wouldn't matter what name I picked. So I'm sticking with it. This cat is ghost. That's it.
5: Okay. Art, and Unabomber?
0: The Unabomber, yes.
5: Yeah. If he's listening, I think he should turn himself in. He seriously is a tree hugger and needs some psychiatric looking after.
0: Well, all right. Thank you. Well, it was interesting to hear Charlie describe him earlier in a halting way as a radical left-winger. Charlie did say that. West of the Rockies, you're on the air.
6: Good morning.
0: Good morning.
6: I hope you had a good 4th of July. I know I did.
0: Well, it was fine.
6: Yeah, so was mine. It was really great.
0: Good.
6: Well, you know, I want to talk about Clinton and his bullets.
0: Well, you better do it quick.
6: Okay, real fast.
0: Clinton
6: There's no bullets. Cop killer bullets, per se, like the Magic Rhino or anything else.
0: We know that.
6: And remember I told you over a year and a half ago they're going to try to get rid of the bullets of any caliber. Anything over a .38 special will go through a vest.
0: Yeah, all right, thank you. Well, you don't have to be a rocket scientist to know they're after the bullets. Of course they are. Of course they are. They're anti-gunners. Wildcard Line, you're on the air.
7: Good morning, Art. This is Bob in Las Vegas.
0: Bob in Las Vegas.
7: I've been on pins and needles here all night. Did the poor cat get to eat the tuna that you left there to catch him?
0: No, you know what happened? Just before I could get the cat, a big dog ate it.
7: You're kidding.
0: No.
7: Got into the trap and ate it?
0: Yeah. Well, got into the trap and ate it, and then something came along and ate the dog.
7: Well, I hope you gave the poor kitty another tin of the pork chatham, because, you know, he fell for it, so he should at least get that as a reward, huh?
0: Good night, sir.
7: Good night.
0: That's it. We're out of time, thankfully. See you tomorrow. Bye.
8: Chapter 12, In the Vortex. It was decided that Vanessa and Dave would stay the night at our hut, so their two hammocks were left hanging along with our three. It was a crowded situation. We dined well that evening, and except for the occasional oblique or plain incomprehensible comment from Dennis, the surface of things seemed to be restored. Vanessa's ankle remained bad, and much attention was directed toward this difficulty, almost in tribute to its being so palpable in contrast to most of what was going on. I felt utterly changed and made new, removed from everyone and content to let events unfold as they would, assured by the new thing inside of me that however things appeared, all was very, very well. The last rave of this long, amazing day came after dinner in the firelight, when from his hammock Dennis broke the silence to explain that this night in our dreams we would learn a series of things that would end with us severing our connection to our bodies long before morning. We would reassemble in our perfected astral forms on the bridge of a starship that was in geosynchronous orbit 22,000 miles above the Amazon basin. This was the second of the self-limiting prophecies that had been made since the experiment. The first had been the effort to meditate backward to one's birth attempted that morning. In retrospect, I now see that this eschatological hysteria was one of the chief ways in which my thinking seemed radically different. Over the next weeks and years, there would be many more of these self-testing prophecies, many scenarios of the possible way the world might undergo eschatological transformation. 4 days from the experiment, 5, 7, 10, 16, 21, 40, 64, all were times awaited with hope and willful suspension of disbelief, and all came and went with the eschaton still all-pervading, still very elusive. The idea of a dimension-roving lens vehicle, once articulated, was never far away. His statement was also the first appearance of the UFO image in Dennis' thought since the experiment, a theme to be articulated in a thousand ways in the days that were to follow. The equation lapis equals self equals UFO was the operating assumption of Dennis' long voyage of self-discovery and return. With these images of death in sleep and rebirth inside a starship ringing in our minds, we turned in, thoroughly exhausted. I stressed that the hut was crowded with hammocks strung from every available beam. It was difficult to move about without communicating that to one's neighbors through the tugging and twisting of the many ropes. We must have retired about 10 o'clock. I slept soundly until sometime many hours later that I took to be 2 or so. I rose to take the traditional middle-of-the-night piss that the use of condensed milk induces in the explorer. I sat up in my hammock, struggled for matches, and then lit a candle. In the silent night, I heard the inrush of my own exclamation of amazement. An intense triple-layered corona of light was shimmering out from the candle flame for a distance of about 4 feet. It was an intense iridescent blue alternating with an equally pure orange. I was immediately reminded of the aura of light that surrounds the body of the resurrected Christ in the painting of that subject by Matthias Gruenwald. I understood that he must have seen the same thing that I was seeing now, and later incorporated it into his resurrection. Simultaneously, as though I was having a yet deeper thought, I somehow intuitively understood that the distortion or polarizing of the light of the flame that I was seeing was an effect caused by the distortion of psychic space-time induced by our experiment and the nearby presence of the lapis. This thought was followed by another. Perhaps the temporal and spatial distance from the stone could be gauged by the intensity of the colors in the aura of light around a simple candle. The distortion from light from a candle to act as a detector of the philosopher's stone. I thought of Diogenes prospecting for the good. Was that what he was doing? I thought of the phrase, "It is better to light one candle than to curse the darkness," and I laughed. I awakened Eve, and she sleepily confirmed the colors around the candle, but it communicated nothing to her of what it communicated to me. She rolled over, and when I returned from going outside, she was snoring softly. As I climbed back to my hammock, I counted heads and noticed that everyone was present and seemingly completely asleep. I lay awake a long time, thinking. All seemed still. As breakfast unfolded the following morning, the 6th of March, it became clear that the restful sleep I had imagined we had all shared the night before had been anything but that. From Dennis, still disorganized but ample comments, it emerged that he had, or imagined he had, a very active night. Closely questioned, it came out that he was completely convinced that sometime during the night he had arisen and dressed, and then had a series of nocturnal adventures that involved going alone in the darkness to the thundering immensity of the Choro over a mile away, then returning to climb and spend some time in a large tree near the edge of the mission before making his way back across the pasture and returning to his hammock strung among all the others. The thought of him wandering around during the night on those trails without his glasses, falling in and out of shamanic ecstasy, perhaps howling and otherwise paleolithically comporting himself, was too much for me. It was a breach of the collective cool, and even though I was 90% certain that it had never really happened, I was determined to eliminate all possibility of such rambles in the future. Dennis' story was an amazing description of a shamanic night journey. He said he had gone to the Choro and meditated in the mission cemetery we had visited before. He had begun to return to camp when he confronted a particularly large Mauritius tree near where the path skirted the edge of the mission. On impulse, he had climbed it, not at all unaware that the ascent of the world tree is the central motif of Siberian shamanic journeying. As he climbed the tree, he felt the flickering polarities of many archetypes, and finally, as he reached the highest point in his ascent, something which he called the vortex opened ahead of him, like a swirling enormous doorway into time. He could see the cyclopean megaliths of Stonehenge, and beyond those ringed stones revolving at a different speed and at higher plane, the outline of the pyramids, marble-faceted and gleaming as they have not done since the days of pharaonic Egypt, and yet further into the turbulent maw of the vortex he saw, to mysteries ancient long before the advent of man, titanic, archetypal forms on worlds unimagined by us, the arcane machineries of sentient agencies that swept through this part of the galaxy when our planet was young and its surface barely cooled. This machinery, these gibbering abysses touched with the cold of interstellar space and eon-consuming time, rushed down upon him. He fainted, and time, who can say how much time, passed by him.

He next found himself in the pasture, a few hundred feet from his newly discovered Axis Mundi. If he fell from the tree, it did not seem to have hurt him. Amazement, exultation, fear, and confusion were all present in his thoughts. The continuum seemed to be shredding and ripping itself to pieces before his eyes, time and space swirling the artifacts of 20,000 years of human striving into a vortex of apocalyptic contradictions. In that state of fear and exultation in the depth of man's destiny among the stars, Dennis returned to our camp and noiselessly returned to his hammock, or awakened there from a dream of the same thing. 24 hours had passed since the attempt to hypercarbolate human DNA. It was apparent that Dennis was not pulling out of the induced state of shamanic excitement as quickly as we had anticipated. Two choices presented themselves to explain the situation. The strain of the journey and the recent psilocybin tripping had contributed to activate a shamanic archetype in Dennis that had been latent all along, but which was now overt and carrying a strong transference potential to which I was succumbing by being unable to recognize my brother's condition as a potentially pathological state. This was the position that Vanessa and Dave leaned toward, and was the source of much of our difference of opinion on how to proceed. A second explanation takes a biochemical rather than a psychological approach. It says that Dennis had, through his unusual diet of drugs and the experiment he performed, inhibited some enzyme system that would normally return one from the heights of a hallucinogenic trip, but in this case had somehow become inoperative. The most likely candidate for this would be the MAO, monoamine oxidase system, which is responsible for rendering many hallucinogens into inoperative byproducts. The phenomenon of irreversible MAO inhibition is known to occur with some drugs, and is a condition that takes nearly 2 weeks to correct itself. However, the compounds in Banisteriopsis caapi are known to usually reverse their MAO inhibition in 4 to 6 hours. Nevertheless, as subsequent events showed, this explanation is doubtless some part of the true story. After years of thought, my own explanation continues to lean heavily on the second idea for an operational explanation. I do not believe that Dennis was predisposed to an archetypal submergence. I believe that he did, in a single moment, somehow bind all the MAO in his body, and that his long derangement was due to the lag time that was required to rebuild his MAO level from a complete and sudden depletion. I believe that this sudden depletion was caused by his experiment, and that vocally induced resonance canceling of the forces that normally operate in these molecules caused major changes in his body chemistry. In short, I believe that he induced an irreversible MAO inhibition in his body through the use of psilocybin and his voice and will. If this is true, then the implication for humanity may be every bit as great as we in our inflated state of mind supposed, since it hints at a means by which mankind might explore the parallel continuum whose interaction with our own existence is signified by the visionary experience. It may well be the effect that is the crack in a door that, once flung open, will lead us to all the worlds teeming in our dreams and imaginations. It is an effect to be studied and learned from. Today, years after the experiment, it still seems full of great promise. My continued interest in these matters is based on the personal belief that some unusual and still unconfirmed effect was at work in our experiment, something like the principle of resonance canceling that Dennis was so intrigued by. Breakfast of the second day following the experiment was closed with a hot discussion of whether Dennis had really gone to the Choro or only dreamed that he had done so. As the rhetoric exhausted itself, Vanessa drew me away from the hut
and walked along with me as I went to the spring for water. We were to have a talk, the gist of which was that, since there were wide differences in diagnosis of what was going on, so there were wide differences concerning what should be done. But since Dennis is your brother and you have strong opinions on the subject, I will defer in favor of what you think should be done here, at least for the moment. I was grateful for the margin of time contained in Vanessa's chosen course. The whole question revolving around Dennis's state of mind concerned how and especially when he would pull out of it. Any theory had to come forth with an operational prediction on that vital point. I understood from Vanessa's demeanor that we should be pretty much to ourselves in the Forest House. We could expect her and Dave only as visitors, and already the possibility of retreat from the jungle isolation was being announced as a faint but growing theme. It all fell into place from the second day onward. Ev became a kind of liaison with the rest of the world of La Chorera. She arrived in the late afternoon.

that he was regressing inward through level after level after level. Very strange things went on during this period. He could hear my mind working. He was telepathic, there was no doubt about it. He could do perfect voice imitations of our mother and father. He became all these people, doing it perfectly. And there was much more, a vision of 20th century history, building the lens and the end of time. He said that the discovery of a higher physical dimension was ahead of us a few years in time, but somehow linked up to Egypt, to acacia tryptamine cults, to Tibet 8,000 years ago, to Punpo shamanic magic. All these ideas in constant circulation, and he talked and performed constantly. No notes exist from that period, so filled was I with the assumption that we were abiding in eternity, that I felt no need to write at all. As the world seemed to me to grow more perfect, I determined at some point I would write a poem, but that moment never came. Nothing is coherent or connected from those 5 days. I remember that they were the most intense times that I have ever gone through, and that there was not an emotional or intellectual chord in the human register that was not rung again and again in 1,000 variations. In the notes made week after those times, I could only summarize those 5 days by labeling them absurdly: fire, water, earth, man, peace. I sat and Dennis raved. Without his glasses, his eyes were wild and unsettling to look into. Since the night of his contested shamanic ramble, I had formed the intention not to sleep, but to stand watch constantly, day and night. For the next 9 days, I neither slept nor needed sleep, though I know that such cases are on record. For years after the experience, the lack of a need for sleep for 9 days, which I personally underwent, seemed to me the most solid argument for the reality of the forces that we experimented with. For I did not merely not need to sleep, but was constantly thinking in a rich, calm, image-filled way that made my normal thought process seem a pale and jerkily animated shadow of the mental power that I felt throughout the sleepless period and long afterward. The time that we were moving through seemed made of the reflections of what had preceded it and what was to follow. The first night that followed upon my decision not to sleep was passed in deep reverie and a growing amazement that I was actually functioning without any apparent need of sleep. In the last of the darkness before dawn, at a time that I felt was exactly the time when we had performed the experiment 2 days before, I heard Dennis stir in his hammock inside the hut. Then I heard, low but strong and clear, the same ululating howl that had catapulted us into a new world 48 hours before.

Three times it sounded, just as something in my mind assured me that it would. The last howl was drawn out as before. It rose and fell for perhaps

Then, as it faded away, I again heard the cock crow drifting across the whitening air from the mission. Why did these things happen with such symmetry, as though a huge, ordered form was trying to surface in the very organization of the reality around us? Sunrise flamed across the sky, and another of those titanic days began.

the thing in my mind stirring to meet the challenge to reason that each new moment seemed charged with. All that remains of those times are images and incidents, only metaphors acted as sustained themes. All was myth-making and image-making, mercurial, meta-leveled, ever-flowing.

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1: From the high desert in the great American Southwest. Guess what, everybody? It's Friday night, Saturday morning, and it's going to be a very eclectic kind of show this morning. The kind so many of you seem to enjoy. It will be repeated Sunday night, Monday morning. So if you don't get it all tonight, you'll get a chance to get it then. So it's going to get a lot of exposure, and, well, it should. My guest coming up is Dr. Nick Begich, an author, an investigator, a man who has written a book called Angels Don't Play This Harp, and he's sure not talking about one with strings. He's talking about the Harp Project in Alaska, and he's going to be up shortly. I have an urgent message for you from Stan Dale in Australia, courtesy of, thank goodness for it, the Internet. And it just arrived here, and we'll get to that in a moment. A little more business. The following just arrived from Australia. I'm going to read it to you. I don't want to scare you. Simply accept it for what it is from Stan Dale, Down Under. Art, I'm hesitant to announce the following, but I feel I must, in light of the unofficial reports of magnetic field anomalies in California 2 days ago. The official report, which I sent you, says no anomalies occurred, yet I continue to get pilots' reports, etc., saying it did occur. That's very interesting. For days, I have been watching three tremendous thermal changes grow in size off the coasts of Nicaragua, the Guatemala-Mexican border, and Baja California, up to San Francisco. I've not yet posted these on my webpage because I wasn't sure what to say yet. Florida, the Bahamas, Chile, Argentina, Northern Australia, Southern Coast Australia, Adelaide, North Island, New Zealand, Romania, Bulgaria, Turkey, Japan, and Kamchatka Peninsula should all be on alert for action as well. Still trying to assess the changes here. Storms may be confusing the mantle's thermal effects along the east U.S. coast. For those who have access to my webpage, use my homepage to go to the Otis Thermal Change page of the U.S. Navy. Download the recent thermal anomaly imagery and look at the red and dark blue areas. These are where the next actions may be. I'm not sure of this call, but I think we have a problem here. Regards, Stan Dale. So thank you, Stan, and there it is for what it's worth. And that follows on the heels of a show we did about a magnetic anomaly here. It's really odd stuff. In a moment, Dr. Begich from Alaska. We'll go all the way up to Alaska to Dr. Begich. And we're going to be talking about HARP. And a lot of it relates to what we've been talking about, possibly what Stan Deo just talked about, the unusual weather anomalies that have been occurring. And, of course, the Project HARP itself. So, coming up in a moment. We're almost there. I need to get the rest of this out to you, though. The president in Belfast was asked by a 13-year-old boy named Ryan about the Roswell crash. Our president said that, as far as I know, an alien spacecraft did not crash in Roswell in 1947. And if it did, the president wants to know about it. So there you are. A reference to Roswell while the president is in Belfast. And the following came to me earlier today from Richard Hoagland. Dear Art, I hate to say, I told you so. No, he doesn't. He's in quotes here. I told you so. Now, why do you suppose, says Richard, that Clinton would bring up Roswell right after Dayton and in Belfast? Thoughts? Question mark. Signed, Dick Hoagland. Well, Dick, I don't know. You did tell us. That's what I would say. As background for Dr. Begich coming up here in a moment, we had a show in which we had these incredible reports rolling in about magnetic anomalies, some coming from people in very technical positions. We've had confirmation there's been a change in the airport at Portland because of a magnetic change. And just this little tidbit to add to it all, Art, here is another tidbit, he calls it, in reference to the magnetic change. On local news here in San Diego, Channel 8, they ran a small clip on turtles that cannot seem to find their way to breeding grounds, and they're dying at sea. Scientists say it has something to do with water temperature. The water is warmer than normal off the New Jersey coast. This water change alone could have a meaning, but also the navigation system of turtles could be off because of magnetic deviation. Could it be? Check it out. So we continue to get these strange, strange reports of magnetic deviation. Could it have anything to do with HARP? Dr. Nick Begich, who is the eldest son of the late United States Congressman from Alaska, Nick Begich Sr., and political activist Peggy Begich, is known in Alaska for his own activities. He is a past president of the Alaska Federation of Teachers and the Anchorage Council of Education. He's been pursuing independent research in the sciences and politics for most of his adult life. He received his doctorate in traditional medicine from the Open International University for Complementary Medicines in November of 1994. He wrote the first major story on the HARP Project, published in October of 1994 in Nexus. You ought to know that magazine if you're into this sort of thing. An international magazine based in Australia. One mentioned, you'll recall, by Stan Dale. His research files on the project and related technologies include more than 400 documents spanning 80 years of technological developments. He co-authored the book with Gene Manning, entitled Angels Don't Play This Harp, Advances in Tesla Technology. So let's go to Alaska and talk to Dr. Begich. Dr. Begich.
2: Hello, how are you this evening?
1: Very well, thank you. Thank you for being patient through all that. I take it that you may know of Stan Deo in one way or another.
2: Yeah, I think I've read, I've read a number of his articles, so I am a bit familiar with his work.
1: Where are you in Alaska, by the way?
2: I'm in Anchorage.
1: Anchorage, all right. We had you on one time, or in the sense that Linda did an interview with you, Linda Howe.
2: Right.
1: On a Dreamland program about HARP. So I guess we need to begin at the beginning, because there's a big audience here who doesn't get Dreamland. They don't know what HARP is. I barely know what HARP is. What is HARP?
2: Okay, I'm going to kind of characterize it in two different ways. First, let's talk about what the military says it is, and let's talk about then what our research indicates that it is, and where we feel pretty confident the project is really headed. Project HARP, the HARP is an acronym for High Frequency Active Auroral Research Project, which is a mouthful in and of itself. But it really is kind of a misnomer at the same time. I mean, it's really not so much about the aurora as it is the very upper portion of the layering of the atmosphere, if you will, to, in simple terms, the ionosphere, which is between 50 miles and 620 miles above the Earth's surface. And this is the area in which, the lower portion in which, at least, is where the aurora takes place. And the upper portions are an ionized area where a number of varying effects occur. And it's essentially the shield around the Earth that protects us from incoming cosmic radiations, X-rays.
1: All right. And my audience ought to know, I'm a ham radio operator, doctor, and it is that which allows people at this time of night to hear KENI radio hundreds of miles there in Anchorage, away from Anchorage. as the ionosphere, I believe, thickens, check me if I'm wrong, during the nighttime hours, these signals and certain frequencies at short wave are then able to, in effect, bounce off the ionosphere and come back to Earth. That's how AM radio stations are able to be heard at a very long distance at night. Basically correct?
2: Yeah, basically that's correct. And what essentially the military has been doing here in Alaska is experimenting with ways of creating sort of artificial effects in the ionosphere. And the things that they pretty openly talk about, in fact, they very openly talk about, first of all, if people remember a number of years ago in Wisconsin, they were putting in really long antennas on the ground running miles and miles, which were to generate an extremely low frequency for communicating with submarines.
1: Right.
2: What they're doing now with the ionospheric research is by modulating the ionosphere, they can actually create that extremely low frequency, making the ionosphere essentially converting it from DC to AC. So what it in fact does...
1: Wait a minute. Slow up. You're even starting to lose me. I understand the process of modulation. That is to attach, as I have always understood it, intelligence to a carrier.
2: Right.
1: The process.
2: What they're using is a radio frequency transmitter in Alaska. It's a very high frequency transmitter, radio frequency transmitter, but it generates a very large amount of energy. What it in a sense does, what they even, in fact call them, the military calls them ionospheric heaters because they generate so much power. But what they do is on the Earth they convert electricity to radio frequency and then
1: right.
2: to an antenna array.
1: I've seen photographs of it, by the way. It is what kind of space? All these dipoles they have set up on the ground. I've seen the photographs. They're incredible. How many of them are there? How much space does this encompass?
2: It's probably on the order of 20 acres right now. But the actual site itself that it's positioned on is a 5,000-acre site, and it's designed to be modular and added to, periodically. In fact, the first two phases of the project were originally contracted to a company, Arco Power Technologies. And the first phase is complete and is operating in a test mode. And what these antenna arrays do, essentially, is they take the electricity, convert it to radio frequency, and then they send that up to the ionosphere. And the way you can visualize this, and this is a very unique feature in this particular ionospheric heater, when all of the other heaters operating in the world, and there are several, there's some in the Soviet Union, there's one in Norway, they're sort of scattered about. But when you look at them, the old technologies, if you visualize a cone with the narrow portion of a cone on the Earth and the wide portion at the ionosphere with the energy getting less and less dense as it goes higher and higher.
1: Of course.
2: That's the old technology.
1: Like a shotgun blast.
2: Right, exactly. It just keeps spreading out, and the impact gets less and less the further away from the source it gets.
1: Understood.
2: What this new technology has developed is a way to focus the energy so that it starts out with the wide angle at the base, which is this reason for this large antenna array, and it focuses the energy into a narrow beam. So what's delivered at the ionosphere is
1: really
2: many, many, many times more powerful than what previously could be done with old technology.
1: At about what frequency are they doing this? Do you know?
2: I have it in the specs, but it's a broad range, but that they've been actually licensed. But the design gives them essentially the complete radio frequency ranges all the way up into microwave ranges, but they are only authorized in certain bands, and I don't have those right in front of me where I can give those to you.
1: Okay.
2: But essentially what's going to occur and what they're doing now is they're focusing that energy up. They're creating a blast of energy in the ionosphere to create, first of all, by pulsing it or modulating it in a certain way, they create this ELF for the purpose of communicating with submarines. And since the very beginning, they've acknowledged that's one of the applications that the DOD, Department of Defense, sees in this particular technology. The other application that they're currently have in the federal budget for 1996 is what's called earth-penetrating tomography. And to put that in simple terms, this is where they're going to bounce a signal. They're going to create a plasma mirror, is what they call it. By sending the energy up into the ionosphere, they're going to create sort of an artificial lens. And then from another transmitter located in Alaska near Fairbanks called High Pass, they're going to bounce a signal off of that man-made plasma lens.
3: Wow.
2: And it's going to come back down to the Earth at a coherent, extremely low frequency. It's going to be running in the 1 to 30 hertz range. And with instruments placed on the ground or traversing the ground in slow-moving aircraft, they're able to look, literally look down into the Earth several kilometers. And what the intention is, and what this is funded under the United States budget, is under non-proliferation, counter-proliferation.
3: All right, I want you to hold it right there. I've got a million questions. We're at the bottom of the hour. Relax. We'll be right back to you and get into this more deeply. Dr. Nick Begich is my guest, co-author of Angels Don't Play This Harp. We'll be right back.
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1: Now listen, this is kind of technical stuff, but don't let that worry you. We'll keep Dr. Begich grounded, and I'll try and help as much as I can. Angels don't play this harp. It's important. It's about the Harp Project in Alaska. And it may not be what you think it is or what they're trying to tell us it is. One thing's for sure, it's fascinating. And we'll talk more about it in just a moment. You're back on the air, Doctor.
2: Okay, I'm going to try and keep it non-technical, so those technophiles out there, don't be offended, but I want to
1: make sure
2: everyone really understands what we're talking
1: about. Here's what will help them understand, Doctor. Let's explain about the spectrum. Where does the spectrum begin? In other words, beginning with audio, you know, that the sound of our voice, and going up.
2: Okay, let me get a quick reference out.
1: Well,
2: background is...
1: Okay, well, I can help. Our voice is one part of the spectrum. There are frequencies lower than even that. But you think about it this way. Our voice is one spectrum. Where sound ends, radio begins. In other words, at 1 hertz, radio begins. And it goes all the way up and then into the short wave. The broadcast band, the AM broadcast band, then shortwave, what's called shortwave. Then it goes up into the microwave region, and then eventually it goes into light. And that is the spectrum. Now, the area that you're talking about, HARP, you're saying is dealing with frequencies between 1 and 30 hertz. That's very low.
2: As far as the as for this particular earth-penetrating tomography application, that is correct.
1: Well, that's very low, and that's also very interesting because I have heard, Doctor, that these are frequencies that affect our biological beings.
2: That's correct, and that's what we're going to get into next because I think that's really an important area that people really, really don't really recognize what can happen here. And in our research and when we put the book together, we focused a great deal on the biological effects, the physiological effects of ELF, extremely low frequency.
1: Right.
2: And what our research showed and what we found was a number of very compelling documents. We found some documents from the Air Force and International Red Cross. The ones from the Air Force deal with the development of radio frequency weapons that can be pulsed at a low frequency like what we're talking about here for use in debilitating mental functions of troops over a battlefield area.
1: Oh, boy.
2: And the document that we found specifically was low-intensity conflict in modern technology, and it was put together by Maxwell Air Force Base in 1986. And the particular sections that we were concerned about indicate very strongly that these were where the government was in the 80s, in the middle 80s and early 80s, developing these kind of weapon systems. And when you think about the discussions in the press in recent years about microwave weapons and non-lethal weapons, they kind of skirt the microwave and they skirt the radio frequencies, although they're mentioned occasionally. In fact, we reference symbols in the text and New York Times articles that talk about those weapons on a very quick and cursory basis.
1: Let me try and understand. What can you describe what the physiological effects or what we know about the physiological effects of very low-frequency, high-intensity RF. How does it affect the human being?
2: Okay, well, let's talk about mental function primarily.
1: All right.
2: And we can start with research that goes back to the 60s. There was a gentleman by the name of J.F. Gordon MacDonald, who was a science advisor to Lyndon Johnson, and he was a geophysicist at UCLA. And what he asserted in 1969 was that by modulating the ionosphere at a very low frequency, you could, in fact, debilitate human beings' mental function. In other words, create disturbances in mental functions causing mood swings over very large areas. Now, this is as early as 1969. Then in 1970, Zbigniew Brzezinski, who was National Security Advisor to Jimmy Carter, wrote a book, and that book we reference as well, and it was called Between Two Ages. And in that book, he lays out, again, this technology that was coming. But at the time, there was not a way to get enough energy up to the ionosphere to create that effect. What HARP is and what it's capable of is getting that kind of energy density to the ionosphere and modulating it to create those kind of effects over a very broad area.
1: Okay, my next question may be one you cannot answer. Are they able, do you know, to direct the, you say over a very broad area, they bounce this wide then narrow beam at the ionosphere, off the ionosphere, and it comes back to Earth. Are they able to direct where it comes back?
2: Yes, within certain perimeters. The way they do that is the ionospheric or the plasma mirror that they create with that blast.
1: Yes.
2: The way the patents read, and see, we found the 12 patents associated with this specific project, and those we describe very carefully in the book, and we break out exactly what they mean. But with that mirror that they create, they have the ability to move it and focus it and direct it so that pulsed energy coming off of it actually goes directionally the way they want it to go.
1: Oh, boy. So in other words, if we were in a battle, take situation, for example, in Iraq.
2: Right.
1: They might be able to actually focus low-frequency energy down on a battlefield full of hundreds of thousands of the enemy and create mental confusion, perhaps mood swings, as you pointed out. In other words, completely, mentally demoralize the enemy.
2: And doesn't that sound like what happened there? I mean, the speculation that we've heard, and it is speculation, that in fact they were testing these kinds of weapon systems in the Gulf War. And there's, in all likelihood, when you think back on the, you know, on the footage that was coming out of there, and I mean, they didn't shoot back much. I mean, we had situations there where people basically were confused and over large areas. But
1: yeah, only one little thing, though, Doctor. There's a big controversy right now about a lot of our troops that are coming back.
2: That's right.
1: With debilitating mental dysfunctional diseases and physiological diseases, and nobody quite can figure out what the hell it is.
2: Right. And we explore the physiological effects of when you take low frequencies or specific frequencies that will resonate with chemicals that are already in the body, that may be in the body in amounts that are considered non-toxic or non-lethal.
1: Yes, sir.
2: But if you hit the resonating frequency of those chemicals, you can, in fact, create a toxic environment that becomes unexplainable because the actual levels of the chemicals aren't there, and yet you've sort of souped them up, you've amped them up in a way, and then you've created a physiological response or a chemical reaction, and then when you take the radiation away, you know, things drop back to normal, but yet you still have this chemical reaction that's already taken place. So, you know, that speculation is there. And what we do in the book is we document, you know, scientists that have developed that technology. We show where the Navy has developed technologies along these lines. We show where a specific researcher, Jose Delgado, working at Yale University for a number of years, in fact, almost a couple of decades, developed a way using radio frequency, first with implants and later wirelessly, creating mood swings in animals and humans where they would go from basically almost a sleep state to high anxiety and agitation and back and forth and back and forth, like switching on a light switch.
1: You know, this is going to surprise you, but over the past several days, Doctor, I've been getting faxes. We have this whole magnetic anomaly brouhaha. Do you listen up there? Do you get to listen in Alaska?
2: Right, and I have picked up some of that same data. And you know, the issues come to me, and people have asked, you know, could this be HARP? And the answer is, yeah, it could be, you know, but that's against speculative.
1: All right. But I wanted to add to that. On top of the night, we had all this magnetic anomaly baloney going on. I started getting faxes from people. You may have even heard me read one. From people who said, you know, it's a funny thing. We were in this wonderful mood and the other day, and on the very day the magnetic business occurred, and all of a sudden, a lighthearted, happy mood turned into a depressed, for no reason, and there was a whole group, a depressed, unusual, strange mood, just like that.
2: Yeah, and that can happen. But what it requires in order to happen is it requires an ELF in the low range, in the 1 to 30 hertz range, is what the research shows. And we point to that research in the text. The text has 357 footnoted sources. So as people roll through, they can actually go to those source documents and see for themselves. But when you're operating in that low frequency range, if it's delivered in the right waveform at the right frequency, you can create these effects. Now let's talk about what the military said when we interviewed them about the earth-penetrating tomography application.
1: In other words, looking for underground tunnels and bunkers and stuff.
2: Right. Mm-hmm. And it will, and they can do that. But they also are operating in that 1 to 30 hertz range is what they acknowledge. And they said, but, you know, it's no problem because we're operating when the energy comes back to Earth, it's essentially the same as what otherwise might naturally occur in the Earth. The only difference is that it's coherent or it's rhythmic. But that's exactly the condition you need to create these debilitating effects. In fact, Jose Delgado at Yale showed that you only needed energy levels at 1/50th, 1/50 of the Earth's naturally occurring energy strength, if you will.
1: Uh-huh.
2: The only difference is it had to be coherent or
1: pulsed.
2: Rhythmic.
1: Modulated, pulsed.
2: That's right. And so here's what we have. We have HARP that's able to be directed over a very large area, create conditions 50 times more powerful than what's necessary, and yet they're not talking about this. There's no biological scientists on the front end of this project, at least, that are attached to this project. I mean, we don't know what's behind the scenes, but we certainly have a pretty good idea. The way the research unfolded and what we were able to find in the government records were, I mean, they're scary. But at the same time, what we tried to do with this text is deliver the information so people would know and could react to it in a logical and sequenced, you know, pace. And we use a lot of metaphor. I mean, we take a complex idea and we keep breaking it down so that no matter who reads this text, you'll understand it. And that was the key, because it's not like an oil spill that you can go wrap your hands around and feel badly about. It's radio frequency
1: yes.
2: energy. You can't
1: All right.
2: see it.
1: Doctor, you said there were other ionospheric heaters about the world. I'm a ham radio operator, and for years we suffered with something that we called the woodpecker.
2: Right.
1: Which was ostensibly an over-the-horizon radar attempt by the Russians.
2: Let's talk about that, because
1: right.
2: that's one of the additional applications that HARP has. In fact, the site that it's sitting on is the old site for the backscatter over-the-horizon radar that the military was putting together.
1: Uh-huh.
2: And they abandoned it, theoretically, after the Cold War, and then built this. And, in fact, one of the patents is for that very specific application. The only difference is this technology is even better, because the backscatter, the way it worked, is once things got close in, you lost them on the screen.
1: That's right.
2: This from the ionosphere, from the area in which, you know, satellites are just about operating in, all the way down to ground level, including cruise missiles coming in, it can detect them without distortion from distance over the horizon all the way in to right on the transmitter site if need be. The difference is, one of the other applications of this is it creates an energy field around each of those incoming objects that produces a real unique signature or identifying characteristic. And those characteristics can then determine which objects might be carrying, for instance, nuclear payloads, or which objects are dummies. But again, they're doing it in a way where the energy is coming back and, in fact, impacting the entire population. So it's one of those applications that is within the documents. One of the other applications within the patents is a power beaming technology, which goes right back to some of the ideas of Nikola Tesla in the early 1900s.
1: Is this technology from Tesla?
2: It's fun, you know, it is, and here's how it chases back. When I first researched this subject, it wasn't my area, but it kind of dropped in my lap, and
1: sure.
2: It was an important enough area for me to drop my work for a year and my other research and just follow this project. And what we found first was these original patents by Bernard Eastland, who was hired by ARCO, Atlantic Richfield Company, which is one of the biggest oil companies in the world.
1: Oh, yes.
2: And he was hired to find a way to burn natural gas on the North Slope. And when he developed this series of patents for this focused ionospheric heater, and that's how he got the patent, was that very little bitty distinguishing characteristic, but was so profound, was being able to focus that energy. On that basis, he was granted the patent, and which was assigned immediately to ARCO.
1: Can you tell us how that occurs? In other words, normally, from a dipole radiator, As you pointed out earlier, the radiation starts with a narrow beam, and as it goes out, further it goes out, it spreads out. How do you technically reverse that process?
2: What they're doing is they're firing them in series, which is creating a cyclotron resonance. And so if you think about it, it's sort of corkscrewing it up as it's focusing it. But it's a firing sequence that's unique to this heater. And the way they sequenced it, it created this focused beam, but it required a larger array and the ability to fire in a certain sequence to create that effect. And we had some radio engineers take a look at all of these patents and tell us, will this work? How will this work? And then we pulled the original patent file, which actually diagrammed this effect that I'm describing. But in simple terms, it was the firing sequence with the antennas and the particular antenna configuration and design that created this effect. One of the other things that we found in those patents, and this is what really triggered my interest from the very beginning, is there were these references to two New York Times articles, one from 1915 and one from 1940. And I thought, you know, what the heck is a New York Times article referenced in a patent that's from the 1980s, going back that far? And the first thing that jumped in my mind is it's got to be Tesla. And when I pulled those New York Times articles, that's exactly what it was. And it was about his weapon system that people, you know, still talk about and remember, which was this system that would melt engines at distance and would create all of these really highly unusual effects. And people equated it with particle beams and all different kinds of things. But that was the stimulus for Bernard Eastland's genius as he applied it to this particular technology.
1: Do you think what they called a beam weapon then was focused RF?
2: I think probably so. It's just that, you know, when you look back at Tesla patents and the terminology used, I mean, everything was, you know, evolving then, so the words just are confusing, you know. I think maybe they're better than they are now because they sort of talked more about the effect, but I think that's probably what was going on there. But the fact is, it was the stimulus for Bernard Eastland to create this particular patent and then two others that went with it, and then coming off of that, there were other scientists surrounding this project, and they then took Bernard Eastland's ideas and using a much smaller antenna design, one on more of the order of what HARP currently is, and they developed these over-the-horizon radar effects,
1: right,
2: power beaming technologies. In fact, the Earth systems that were being experimented by Raytheon Corporation in the 60s, the same scientist that was doing the work then is now sitting at the University of Fairbanks on a project called SABRE.
1: Okay, when you talk about power beaming, you're talking about sending actual usable amounts of electrical energy in a beam.
2: That's right. And what they visualize here is there's three patents. One is for the beaming system, one is for the reflector, and one is for a receiving antenna. And they look at it in a couple of different ways. One is suspending platforms in space where they can run these long-term missions by sending energy up. And the biggest handicap has always been being able to get enough energy up because of that problem with the further you go, the less energy gets delivered at a point.
1: But all right. At that point, we have got to stop our energy and turn it over to the news. So relax. You've got about 7 minutes. We'll be back to you. My guest is Dr. Nick Begich, all the way from Alaska. He co-authored a book called Angels Don't Play This Hard.
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0: Premier Radio Networks presents Art Bell, Somewhere in Time. 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
1: Good morning, everybody. I'm Art Bell. My guest is Dr. Nick Begich. He co-authored a book called Angels Don't Play This Harp. It's about a project in Alaska that you need to strain a little bit and listen to. For years, people have talked about mind control. This may be the real thing. We'll update you on what HAARP is and what it might be doing in just a moment. All right. I think that this is a wise thing to do. I know a lot of you are joining us, San Francisco and others, at this hour. So let us retrench. If you would like to send in a fax with a question for Dr. Begich, who is in Alaska, which, by the way, is where the HAARP project is located, my fax number is area code 702-727-8499. 702-727-8499. And it makes sense to begin this way. Hi, Art. I missed the first half hour or so of your show. Could you please tell us again, please, Doctor, what HAARP stands for?
2: Okay, it stands for the High Frequency Active Auroral Research Project. And what it really amounts to is HAARP is a very large radio frequency transmitter that sends an effective radiated power to the ionosphere, which is that upper portion between 50 and 650 miles, say, above the Earth's surface. It sends up to 1 billion watts of effective radiated power.
1: That's
2: 1 gigawatt.
1: Billion watts?
2: That's correct. That's the effective radiated power.
1: Watts.
2: Now, the input power is less than that, but there's a factor of what they call antenna gain.
1: Gain, sure.
2: So what you get, according to the government record, is 1,000 times antenna gain. So a megawatt in is a gigawatt out. That's at phase one. That's where this first phase is headed. Right now it's running at about a third of that power, headed for a gigawatt within the next 12 months or so.
1: All right. Question. We had all these reports of magnetic anomalies, tons and tons of them. It went on for the whole night. Could the HAARP project cause such an anomaly?
2: You know, that I've heard the same speculation, and it's possible. It would take some, you know, at this power level, it would take probably a number of unique circumstances. Things would already have to be at a threshold. But let's talk about that, because this is where the root of our concern really lies with HAARP. And if you look back historically, when you're talking magnetic anomalies,
1: yes, sir.
2: There's been three magnetic shifts. In the last, say, 80,000 years, you know, at one point, the magnetic north was sitting somewhere in the Yukon about 80,000 years ago.
1: Right.
2: It shifted out to just off the coast of Norway, and then 50,000 years ago, it shifted to the Hudson Bay area, and then 15,000 years ago, approximately, it shifted to its current location.
1: How,
2: now, what all caused that is, you know, subject to some speculation.
1: Okay, I was going to ask you, does that mean, Doctor, in your opinion, best guess, that magma is moving under the Earth, or does it mean an iron core, latest theory, is somehow shifting, or what do you think might be going on to shift the magnetic poles? How can it happen?
2: It could be both of those factors, combination of those factors, as well as there's been some speculation that a lining up of planetary bodies creates a resonance effect in terms of gravity waves.
1: Yes.
2: I mean, there's lots of different speculation, but the fact is it does happen. Now, the question becomes, when you look around the planet today, everyone knows the planet is releasing a lot of energy right now in the
1: yes.
2: form of earthquakes. Weather patterns are disruptive. It's not just the United States. It's
1: yes.
2: all over the planet.
1: Yes, correct.
2: And it's increasing. I mean,
1: yes.
2: when you look historically back the last 20, 30 years, you can see a real clear curve on that graph no matter what you're charting.
1: You're
2: it's
1: right.
2: It's getting worse and worse and worse. Now, the question is, here we are in Alaska with up to 1 gigawatt on phase one, a billion watts, 4.7 billion watts on phase two, and our desired level, according to government documents that we obtained to put this book together, they want to get up to 100 billion watts.
1: My God.
2: Now, the question is, where's the straw on that camel's back?
1: I want the average person out there, Doctor, needs to understand how much power that is. Now, The strongest AM radio station that I transmit on, legally in the U.S., is the big ones, you know, like KOMO, and there could be a whole list of them, are 50,000 watts. And you just said at the top of the project they're going to be talking about 100 billion watts?
2: That's the desired level according to the government record that we found. And that was in a document that the government, in the way they describe it, even denies that the GOT document exists. And yet we've got the copy of it. They consider it an unpublished document, yet it's 613 pages long.
1: Wow.
2: And in the midst of that is this little section that sort of lays out where it was from the working group sessions of the early scientific researchers that were putting HAARP together. It was a HAARP planning memorandum, and it was for internal use only, and we were able to get a copy of it. I don't want to really say how, but it wasn't classified. It was just they denied that it was published, and they said it was a technical memorandum, and we cite it in the book, and we make it available to media when they ask for it. But what you're talking about in those power levels is huge. I mean, when you're talking about even at the levels of, say, 4.7 gigawatts up to, say, 10 gigawatts, we had Princeton, New Jersey physicist Dr. Richard Williams comment in our book. And the way, here's how he characterized it, okay? And this makes it pretty simple, I think. They refer to at one point to the need to go at least 100 dBWs. One way to visualize this power level is that a 10 billion watt generator running continuously for 1 hour would deliver a quantity of energy equal to that of a Hiroshima-sized atomic bomb.
1: Holy mackerel.
2: Okay, and now let's talk about that, because one of the applications of this transmitter also is to create an electromagnetic pulse, or an EMP.
1: Oh.
2: And before, the way those were created was upper atmospheric detonation of thermonuclear weapons.
1: Correct.
2: And they create this energy pulse that knocks out electronic circuits over a very large area.
1: That's right.
2: Problem is, it's a little messy, okay, from a technological standpoint. But think about the rush now. Everyone's saying, okay, let's get rid of the thermonuclears. And you got to wonder, what do they got to replace it? Well, this technology, according to the patents, is exceptional for that application, because they
1: You're saying they can create an EMP pulse.
2: Right.
1: Without a nuclear detonation.
2: Right. So you have an EMP without radiation, and you can directionally direct it using ionospheric mirrors.
1: How narrow do you think the beam width at the point back on Earth would be? Do you have any guesses?
2: Well, they're saying, like, I think my memory serves me, it's about 30 degrees.
1: 30 degrees. All right. Well, listen, everybody, again, We're talking about radiation in frequencies between 1 and 30 hertz, which has a distinct biological effect on human beings. It confuses them. We really don't quite altogether know what it does, but it affects the biological human being. Physiologically,
2: well,
1: affects you.
2: I think we do know what it is. I mean, it will definitely disrupt mental function. There's no question. The literature is clear. And we lay that literature out in a very pragmatic way as we approach it. And we only cite military documents and mainstream science, mainstream media, because that's all you need. There's enough there.
1: All right. What have you got? Have you got confusion? What actually happens to a person subjected at what power levels at these frequencies? What happens to that person?
2: At 1/50th a power level that would naturally occur in the Earth, which is, you know, that's the power level necessary to create, say, mood swings, to create a state where you just can't think clearly, things are confused. And what you're talking about is it has to be the right waveform, pulsed at the right frequency, and that frequency range is at 1 to 30 hertz. Now, if you think about, let me just go through where that's at. In the lower range, say 1 hertz to around 4 hertz, is a state that you're in when you're in very, very deep sleep. The next level, which is called theta, which is running from about 4 to, say, 7 hertz, is a state that you're in sort of in a semi-sleep state. You might even hit some of that when you're awake. Alpha state, next state up, is a good state for creative work, creative thinking. And then above that, above, say, 13 hertz, you get into beta, which is sort of an awake, alert state, but the higher you go, the more agitated you get. So as you hit 30 hertz as a predominant brainwave frequency, that's what you're doing when you're screaming at somebody at a very loud decibel.
1: Or either that, or grabbing them by the throat and choking them.
2: Right, right. And so you've got this broad swing, but if you, what happens is your brain waves with the right pulsed energy coming in will lock on to that, and then you become, it's what's called brain entrainment. So the frequency locks on and causes a response, and that response works very quickly and was demonstrated at Yale University by Jose Delgado for 2 decades, first with electrodes implanted and then wirelessly using radio frequency as a carrier and pulsing it. And his work continues today in Madrid, at the University of Madrid in Spain. And it's well known that this effect occurs. There's a lot of literature that sort of lays that part of it out. But the biological effects, in fact, if you visualize the human body, all right, and start the way Western science approaches it, we start from the outside, we look at body parts, then we look at body components, then we look at chemicals and cells, and then we look at nothing else, basically. But when you look at what we really are, you start at an energy level, then you go to an atomic level, a molecular level, a chemical level, a body part level, cellular, and so on all the way up. So if you affect the energy level in a way that resonates, that pulses at the same frequency or in resonance with chemicals within the body, you can create amped up, if you will, chemical reactions that then manifest as disorders in the first in the cells and then later in body components and then in the body itself. So when you think about energy interactions with human beings, they're not detached. I mean, we are attached. And if you direct those in a certain way, you can create profound effects, and the literature is clear. Now, there's a lot of debate because people trained in traditional American medicine approach it from one angle. People trained in physics look at the human body, and they don't see any difference between physical applications in physics to human beings is any more than applied to anything else.
3: All right, and again, the military, to backtrack again, is telling us the HAARP project, and I've seen the photos of the antenna arrays up there. Where is it located, by the way?
2: It's about 250 miles north east of Anchorage and about the same distance southwest of Fairbanks.
3: Okay. The stated goals of HAARP, they say it's certainly harmless to human beings, and they're suggesting it's to look for underground caverns and bunkers and whatever, map the underground, and or to heat the ionosphere. Toward what end, Doctor?
2: They're saying for communication purposes.
3: Communication.
2: But when you look at HAARP, think of this transmitter as a hammer, and you can build a whole lot of different things with that hammer, depending on the knowledge and intent of the operator. You can build that earth-penetrating tomography application, look into the earth. You can build the over-the-horizon radar application, which they talk about. You can build the communication application. Interesting thing about the communications applications is at the high enough power level, they can essentially, according to the patents, knock out communication land, sea, and air while using the same system to carry their own communications. In other words, they can wipe out the radio stations that we're talking on tonight, television, every bit of communication.
3: Wow.
2: And yet carry their own.
3: And yet communicate with, say, submarines at sea. So they're creating modulated EMP pulse,
2: right,
3: that is destroying other communications while allowing their communications.
2: Right. And we found a document. This one was a really profound document, and it's one that came very late in our research, but we did get it in the book, and it was by the International Red Cross in Geneva. And the text itself, I'm pulling it as I'm talking to you, was called Expert Meeting on Certain Weapon Systems and on the Implementation Mechanisms in International Law, and it's from June of 1994. And this specific document was very important because what it laid out is the various frequency ranges that you need for a number of effects using radio frequency or microwave weapon systems. And what when we had our expert, if you will, in the radio frequency issues, look at that document and compare it to the HAARP contract document, HAARP will produce all of the effects I'm about to describe, which include biological effects as far as deleterious or negative biological effects causing debilitation, loss of mental function, to bit errors in computers. That's where the things aren't flowing right through the computers in such a way as it just are all garbled coming out, to melting circuits. I mean, this whole range of things based on how much energy and at what frequency ranges it's transmitted. So here's an international document that sort of lays out that, and it's the only document we ever found where it just so it just matched. I mean, perfectly matched with the HARP specification. So now the question becomes, and this is the question everybody asks, well, would our government do that? Well, let me tell you.
4: Oh, hell yes.
2: Yeah, they certainly would. And when you look back on the history, and to quote a little bit, I'm going to pull up, let me pull this up because it's...
4: Well, the applications, possible applications for a weapon system, they're so obvious that the question is almost not worth asking. Of course they would do it.
2: Right.
4: Of course they would...

0: not funded yet, 4.7 billion watts, and then it's modular. It's designed to be added to continuously.
1: Right.
0: What the question is, what will it do, and do they really know? I think all of the scientists involved on the front end of the project probably don't see the big picture, because the way the military works, just like in the Manhattan Project that you were referring to earlier,
1: all
0: everything's compartmentalized.
1: Sure.
0: Do they know for sure what will happen? No. But the people running this program, you know, are people that are in the business of making the best killing systems. So they're going to develop the best system they can. And when you look back on atomic research, they knew the effects of those blasts in Nevada. They knew what was going to happen all the way back 50 years ago. They just didn't bother to tell the American people about it.
1: All right. On that note, let's hold it right there. Dr. Nick Begich is my guest. He co-authored Angels Don't Play This Harp. And I would have to second that. Boy, is this ever fascinating. Hope you're tracking with us. More in a moment.
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0: Would our government lie to us about a project like this? No. What a traitorous thing to imagine. Would our government experiment on us without our permission? It's never happened. It never will happen. Our government? Never. Right, Doctor?
1: Wrong. We, in our research, we point to activities of the CIA with a number of experiments that they were involved with. One in particular that's gotten quite a bit of notoriety was the LSD experiments on 8,000 military personnel without their permission or consent. Military experimentation up here involved in Alaska during the Cold War, injecting native Alaskans with radioactive iodines without their permission or consent. When you look at the atomic program in Nevada, they did the atmospheric blast, assured everyone that everything was safe, and yet now, 50 years later, we found out that they know what they knew then, we know now. It just took us 50 years to catch up. What our book does is doesn't wait the 50 years. We found out what they're up to. We document it in a way that no one can deny, and yet it's today, and it is today in the sense that we can still do something about this project before it moves forward very much further. And I think the things that we're talking about and that we've talked about tonight, the idea of mental disruption, I mean, this hits the root of who we are as Americans, who we are as free people. When you can interfere with the way people think, you can forget about what we say, you can forget about the projection of what we might write. Because if you can't think clearly, none of those things matter. So this is really striking, and this is, from my political background, this is what strikes me the most. The most profound thing is here's a technology that is capable of disrupting the way, you know, the way we think. And and going back to Zbigniew Brzezinski, who wrote in the early 70s about this technology, projecting that someday it would come about, he said, a more controlled and directed society would gradually appear, linked to technology. And then the quote that I pulled from his book was, unhindered by the restraints of traditional values, this elite would not hesitate to achieve its political ends by using the latest modern techniques for influencing public behavior and keeping society under close surveillance and control. Technological and scientific momentum would then be freed on the situation it exploits. Unquote. This was the national security advisor to Jimmy Carter, and he was predicting this technology within the book that I had mentioned earlier called Between Two Ages.
0: You know, it's a funny thing, Doctor. I recall some early comedies, and I can't recall the name of the show. It doesn't matter. I think it was Barney Miller or something, where people would come.

0: running in and claim that the telephone company microwave was causing their brain to go scattered and was affecting them. And, you know, they were total nutcases. And it's from comedy and science fiction to today's science reality. And this is really, actually, what HAARP truly may be.
1: That's correct.
0: Now, the questions I've got coming in by fax are as follows. For example, and these are really good questions. Would you ask your guest, Art, if there's any way to put together a building or, and this is going to sound crazy, let it be so, some sort of helmet or some sort of thing that would protect people from this radiation?
1: Yes, actually there is. And I spoke with Dr. Patrick Flanagan, who many of your listeners may be familiar with, and he was one of our technical advisors on the project. I met with him a couple of weeks ago, and this question keeps coming up. And what he has suggested, and I haven't got a parts list, but I'll give you the descriptor as he gave it to me, is if you take a white noise generator, disconnect the wires that go to the sound output of a white noise generator, hook those leads into a power amplifier on the input side of a power amplifier, and then on the output side of that power amplifier, if you connect a insulated wire, say stranded wire, 18 gauge, 16 gauge.
0: Let me stop you for a second. White noise, here, to give you an example, if I can get it going here. That's white noise. That's simply a combination of all noises coming out of a radio, right? When it's not tuned to anything specific.
1: Basically, yes. And by running it through the power amplifier, and then you take the output side of that power amplifier, connect an insulated wire lead, and run that wire lead around the area that you're looking to insulate around the effect. And here's what's going to happen. Is an ELF or an extremely low frequency, and this is helpful also for any ELF in the area, whether it's HAARP generated or generated by normal circuits within your house. What it'll do is it keeps the ELF from locking on to biological systems, because ELF in the range from, you know, 1 hertz up to about 100 hertz can lock on to a biological system and create a number of effects. What this does is keep it from locking on. The white noise, in fact, through the power amplifier, sets up a field that just disrupts ELF, and it keeps it from locking on. So it's a way to insulate, at least within a confined area, against ELF. Now, Patrick is working on some things that might be a little more portable, because you can't walk around with power amplifiers and all of that. But that's down the road. At some point, we've got a newsletter coming out in January that's mentioned in the very last pages of the book, and we'll actually have a circuit design and the components, so you can go to a local Radio Shack or electronics store, get those components, and put something together on your own. And that's, you know, it's kind of something we want to make sure everyone is aware of as we get a regular parts list that makes it simple for people to deal with.
0: Now, what do we know about the present activation level of HAARP? In other words, has the HAARP begun to play yet?
1: Yes, it has, and they have run intermittently a series of tests. They started December 15th last year, which has been mentioned to us, correlated with an 8-state power outage on the same day.
0: Oh, do I remember that power outage.
1: Okay, well, that was the same day they activated HAARP in its first test phase.
0: I've got news for you. It was more than 8 states.
1: Okay.
0: They reported it in the press, I think, as 8 states, but I did an all-night show on it. It's the damnedest show I ever did. It was like the show on magnetism the other night. We got these really weird reports. Suddenly, the power went out here, and simultaneously it went out across, I would say, almost the western third of the entire U.S. and Alaska. And I think that's exactly what you're talking about.
1: Well, it could have very well have been HAARP. I mean, it certainly is, you know, it's there, and what happens when you energize, it's following magnetic lines of force. So, you know, could it have been? Maybe so. It's pretty coincidental for all that to happen. But intermittently since then, they've run these various tests. Currently, what's planned for the winter is this earth-penetrating tomography, and it's kind of hung up in the national budget. They have $15 million budgeted for next year for testing that application. And kind of, here's an interesting side note. When they went to the Congress to get the funding for this project,
0: yes, sir,
1: they sold the Congress on this counterproliferation, nonproliferation application of the technology, and the Congress said to them in the Senate report, you can't have any more money till you make that a principal part of your project. And in effect, it delayed the project for a year, which has given gave us time to finish our work, get it out in front of the public, and is delaying it long enough for people to react. And maybe they won't get that second round of funding if enough people complain to the Congress.
0: Maybe. But, you know, these kind of projects seem to find a way and a route and funding somehow or another through some black project.
1: That's true. And let's talk about that real briefly, because the corporate chain on this project is really interesting when you talk about black projects. APTI was this little bitty subsidiary of ARCO, Atlantic Richfield, and what they were was they reported $5 million a year in annual sales, and yet the initial HARP project was $30 million. That was the construction contract that they won, and they won it based on the proprietary or the special patents that they owned, which were these 12 we describe in the book.
0: Mm-hmm.
1: What they then did is sell out that subsidiary to a company called E-Systems, which was featured in the Washington Post in 60 Minutes early this year, and late last year one of the most secret companies in the U.S.
0: I recall, yes.
1: It has $2.1 billion in annual sales, most of which, $1.8 billion, is for security agencies, CIA, NSA, military intelligence, and $800 million of that are black projects, so secret even the Congress doesn't know what they're for.
0: Wow.
1: And then E-Systems, interestingly, got gobbled up in April of this year by a company called Raytheon, which was at that time the 42nd largest company on the Fortune 500 list.
0: Oh, yes.
1: And is a major weapons system manufacturer. In fact, the Patriot missile system is theirs.
0: Absolutely.
1: And they were, interestingly enough, one of the original bidders on the HARP project, and they didn't get the contract, but now they got it.
0: Oh, so they absorbed, Raytheon absorbed the project.
1: Yeah, they and all the patents. They bought out E-Systems, which bought out APTI, and so they ended up owning the project lock, stock, and barrel. And what this project is, and the way we can best characterize it, this is a ground-based Star Wars weapon system.
0: It's going to get funded, Doctor.
1: Yeah, I think at some point it's going to, but people need to be aware of it, and people need to start focusing on what our government is doing, because this is just one more reflection of a government that's gone out of control, and it's being run by a bureaucracy that exists from administration to administration, from political group to political group. It doesn't matter whether it's Republicans, Democrats, Independents, because the underlying government is, in fact, the bureaucracy that stays for 20 and 30 years at a time. They don't go away with administrations. They work these projects from start to finish over decades of time, not tied to election cycles.
0: Mm-hmm.
1: But people need to realize that, and people need to be conscious of it and start looking. They're going to jump in the game and get a handle on some of these kind of projects.
0: Well, one wonders if they can even jump that high. Doctor, here is a question. Keith in Wisconsin, WLIP, does the HARP project relate to the ELF project here in northern Wisconsin?
1: Yes, in this sense. I read a press report recently where one of the local congressmen from there, senators, was suggesting that maybe they should defund that. Go, well, geez, then what are we going to use? Well, what we're going to use is HARP, because HARP is a much more versatile technology. Instead of having the antennas stretched out miles and miles along the ground or under the ground, they can now have a modulated ionosphere and create this huge antenna in the sky, if you will, artificially using this pulsed energy and these ionospheric mirrors. So is it tied to it in the sense that it's a better technology from a military standpoint? It replaces what is currently existing in Wisconsin.
0: All right. As a ham radio operator, let me ask you this. We watch, if you listen at 18 minutes past the hour to the National Bureau of Standards, they will tell you whether we're subject to the A index, the K index, whether we're having a magnetic storm, whether the shortwave frequency should be generally usable or going to be in trouble, or what the situation is. Now, over the past couple of years, many of my friends and myself have noticed at times when there is no magnetic disturbance documented, and they watch it very carefully, the bands, nevertheless, can suddenly go dead instantaneously. It's the damnedest thing I've ever seen. You're hearing people from all over the world, and suddenly you couldn't hear somebody next door.
1: Well, these ionospheric heaters have been operating. I mean, they have one in Turismo, Norway, Arecibo, Puerto Rico, which incidentally, those two are being retrofitted to have the same antenna focusing ability.
0: Really?
1: And then you look at the five transmitters in the former Soviet Union. You look at there's antenna arrays scattered throughout the world. And in fact, in the research, it shows clearly that they can create what amounts to an artificial
0: magnetic storm.
1: I mean, that's exactly what they can create. And
0: wow.
1: The difference is it's controllable. So they can, again, for knocking out communications deliberately only by being able to pump huge amounts of energy and being able to manipulate that energy in such a way that, in fact, they could shut down everyone's communication.
0: All right, so they can do that at the power levels they're playing with presently, but you're saying that when it gets to the higher power levels, they can create an EMP, an electronic magnetic pulse, similar to that produced by the detonation of a nuclear device without the detonation of a nuclear device, and that could literally destroy computers everywhere in the targeted area.
1: Right. And one of the things that we found is the lab, the Philips Laboratory, that is doing this particular work. We got a listing of all of their major projects, and a number of those projects deal with what are called hardening technologies, the idea
0: yes.
1: of being able to develop weapons that aren't affected by EMP. So at the same
0: right.
1: time they're developing a system to wipe out everyone else's systems, they're developing the technology to protect our own. And all of that, as a military application, people concerned about national defense, we can all kind of embrace some of that. The problem is, on this particular project, it's all of those other effects that we cannot let go of. We have to remember what the biological sciences have told us and what they're showing us relative to energy's interaction with human beings and animals. And the issue of these magnetic anomalies, how much more energy can this planet absorb before there's another shift? And that's something that everyone is pointing to, whether it's from a religious perspective
0: or a
1: scientific perspective.
0: Yes, could it actually precipitate a shift?
1: That speculation is there, and there's also some research that suggests that it could. Once you hit a certain threshold, and this is what J.F. Gordon MacDonald said as a geophysicist and a science advisor to Lyndon Johnson in a book called Unless Peace Comes, he wrote a chapter entitled How to Wreck Your Environment. And what he shows is, and what he says is, that a very directed, pulsed electronic stroke in the ionosphere, a small input, can create a very profound and large output. And then he analyzes small inputs for large outputs in talking about melting of the Antarctic, he talks about it in terms of creating earthquake activity, in terms of creating mental disruption over large areas. I mean, the man in that chapter of that book, which is available, I mean, you have to dig around. It's a 1969 book. But there it is. I mean, here's a guy that was one of the top flight scientists of his time, one of the top geophysicists who studied geophysical weapon systems as a specialty, who acknowledged then that once we had the technology for delivering the energy, you could create these effects. And we have that technology now in the HAARP project and projects like it scattered all over the world.
0: How do the people there in Anchorage and the surrounding area feel about all this?
1: Well, really, we're the ones that broke the story because it was so complicated. No one in the media would really jump into it. It took a year of research. We had to let go of a lot of other projects in order to focus on it, and really the word is just starting to flow out. Our book has only been out since mid-September.
0: Mm-hmm.
1: It has gotten some good coverage here in Anchorage, and it's gotten good coverage throughout the state, and what we're seeing now is small groups of people forming together on their own to object to the technology.
0: I can imagine. All right, Doctor, look, we're at the top of the hour. I'm going to hold you over, and I'm going to turn you over to the audience. They've
1: Great.
0: Got a lot of questions, so stay where you are. Dr. Nick Begich is my guest, co-author of a book called Angels Don't Play This Harp, and they sure don't. Boy, is this not some story or what? An update, and back to Dr. Begich right after the news. Stay right there.
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1: Your attention, please. We've got a hot one going. His name is Dr. Nick Begich. He's in Anchorage, Alaska. And he is co-author of a book called Angels Don't Play This Harp. It's all about the Harp Project. And when you hear what Dr. Begich says about what the Harp Project is, if it doesn't have your attention, you're being affected already. All right, look, I've got a fax here that I'm going to read you. Not a fax, actually, but an email message from Stan Deo in Perth, Australia. Many of you have listened to the show for a while know of Stan. He is a researcher looking into thermal imagery, satellite imagery of the Earth. And he sent me the following, and I'm going to read it to you. I can't verify it is so or not so, and I'm sure he can't either. So for what it's worth, Art, I'm hesitant to announce the following, but I feel I must, in light of the unofficial reports of magnetic field anomalies in California 2 days ago. He refers to this program. The official report which I sent you says no anomalies occurred, yet I do continue to get pilots' reports, etc., saying, indeed, it occurred. For 4 days, I have been watching three tremendous thermal changes grow in size off the coasts of Nicaragua, which, by the way, is now spouting a new volcano, a very violent one, the Guatemala-Mexican border in Baja California up to San Francisco. I have not posted these on my webpage because I'm not sure yet what to say. Florida, the Bahamas, Chile, Argentina, Northern Australia, Southern Coast Australia, Adelaide, North Island, New Zealand, Romania, Bulgaria, Turkey, Japan, and the Kamchatka Peninsula should all be on the alert for action as well. I'm still trying to assess the changes here. Storms may be confusing the mantle's thermal effects along the U.S. East Coast. For those who have access to my webpage, use my homepage to go to the Otis Thermal Change page of the U.S. Navy. Download the recent thermal anomaly imagery. Look at the red and dark blue areas. These are where the next actions may be. I'm not sure of this call, but I think we may have a problem brewing here. Regards, Stan Deo, Perth, Australia. Stan is presently at a wedding reception, or I'd have him on the air right now, along with Dr. Begich. But we're going to ask Dr. Begich about this in a moment. There's been a lot of technical information given to you in the last couple of hours by Dr. Begich. If you have questions or don't understand portions of it or want clarification or have other questions, your opportunity to ask is coming right up. We're going to open the phones. First, though, I'm going to ask Dr. Begich. Doctor, the weather is very weird. The predicted Earth changes by psychics and sensitives and all the rest of it seem to all coincide toward what I call a quickening. I'm sure you've heard me mention it.
2: Yeah.
1: Is it possible that Project HARP is either responsible for or is accelerating a natural process underway? I'm asking a very broad question.
2: Okay. We actually dedicated about 50 pages of our text to weather modification applications of this technology. And the answer is yes, it could, in fact, enhance or further what is actually otherwise might be occurring naturally. And something to keep in mind, and let's talk about weather modification just for a moment, because we haven't even covered that in the course of this last couple hours.
1: That's right, yes.
2: The idea, one of the ideas was that what HARP could create is by forcing the energy up, and if you can visualize, pushing the atmosphere up at the same time, and then creating drag across. In other words, moving jet streams or weather patterns was one of the original applications envisioned by Bernard Eastland when he invented the very first patents that are now being used in designing and having been used in building the HARP system.
1: Right.
2: Okay, so what you in fact do is by changing those jet streams, places that were dry become wet, places that were wet become dry. I mean, you can do that kind of thing if you can generate enough energy to push things up. Now, another application that Dr. Eastland didn't speak to, but we have seen references to and we cite those within the text, is the idea of creating standing waves that sort of block energy fronts or weather fronts, if you will. And by triangulating a couple of these ionospheric heaters so that they hit, their energy hits at the same point, thereby creating a standing wave that sort of blocks a weather front. And there has been reports of these anomalous standing waves, and they were attributed by some people, were speculated that they were Russian former Soviet Union transmitters being used right. In that way.
1: All right, let me ask this. Could you, for example, with it stall a weather front over the northwest, say, Washington State, and make it rain?
2: There is a lot of research that supports that, and I believe the answer to that is yes. And if you look back to the history of the United States on weather modification, going back to the 50s and 60s and all the way up until 1976, and the reason 1976 is a key year, that's the year that over 70 countries signed an international agreement saying that they would not use weather modification techniques in military applications. In other words, by 1976, the
1: wow.
2: technology had advanced enough for the UN to intervene and say, hey, wait a minute, we don't want these kinds of things utilized in a warfare situation. So then they defined the perimeters under which they could be used domestically. And then in one most recent report that we got from the Department of Commerce that was referencing the HAARP project, trying to explain that the HAARP project wasn't exceeding those perimeters. Okay, they didn't say we're doing weather modification. They just uh-huh. wrapped themselves around the international agreement and said we're not exceeding it because it's not of the size and magnitude that would create these kind of anomalous occurrences. But the fact is the technology has been here since the early 70s and into the 60s, and they actually felt the need to sign that international agreement, to which the United States is a signatory. And this particular project and projects like it that have the potential of crossing international borders, in the case of Alaska, those international borders are Canada, which is just a couple hundred miles from the HAARP site, and on the other end, several hundred miles, maybe as much as 800 miles to the Siberian Soviet Far East.
1: All right, you heard me read the facts from Standale. And he watches satellite imagery and looks at what he calls hotspots on Earth. I wonder if this mirror effect that you talk about, produced by a HAARP with focused energy, could begin producing Earth changes that would be reflected or seen by people like Stan Deo as heated portions of the Earth.
2: Yes, I think that's probably very possible, because it's going to be relative heat compared to the area around it, and I think
1: exactly.
2: that's probably how the imaging shows up.
1: Exactly.
2: And so, you know, would it show up in that way? And I think the answer is yes. And going back to the geophysicists that we cite in our text, and we used a lot of advisors. I mean, we used atmospheric physicists, biochemists, physiologists, radio engineers, lots of folks proofed our work before we went to the presses to make sure that we were sound on the science. And all of those things are possible, because the concept for people to keep in mind is that very small input can create very large output once a system is already approaching a threshold. And anyone who can see can't deny that the Earth planet, as a planetary body, is reaching those thresholds, both in weather pattern anomalies, earthquake activities. We even show research where tidal activity is shifted from in terms of the North Sea, over a 30-year study showing that actual tides and actual wave heights have progressively and steadily increased in the North Sea. And we show the research, quoting New York Times, Washington Post, and other major media, quoting, you know, scientific studies showing how that has been tracked and tracked over a long period of time.
1: Doctor, I'm also tracking another number of other anomalies that might be related. One of them is the Antarctic, where a large chunk of ice, and I mean large, is beginning to crack.
2: Right, and that'll split that ice shield in half. And when that path slides into the ocean, they're speculating ocean height rises of up to 300 feet.
1: That's right.
2: And we're familiar with that research. And when you think about the energy, once it hits these magnetic lines of force up here in the subarctic and arctic regions,
1: yes, sir,
2: it hits those lines of force, and what they found is that then travels those magnetic lines of force all the way to the other end. So the energy actually starts here, and then if you look in the back of our text, and I know you have it there, there's a bunch of diagrams, and one of those actually shows this effect creating this envelope around the planet. But what it doesn't indicate is what happens when that energy already reaches an area that everyone knows is destabilized right now, and that's the Antarctic. It's at a point where what happens if? And if you look back on that geophysicist I quoted earlier, J.F. Gordon MacDonald, who was a UCLA geophysicist science advisor to Johnson, he indicated exactly that. I mean, when you look at his work in the book Unless Peace Comes, he indicates that a very small amount of activity in the Antarctic could cause that shelf to slide into the ocean, causing those ocean heights and basically flooding everything that's on the coast of every
1: country.
2: Next
1: item is, small indicator perhaps, but fishermen in the North Atlantic right now are reporting the doggonest thing they've ever seen. They've never seen anything like it. Fish that are normally tropical, Caribbean area type fish, are showing up in the North Atlantic, and they can't figure it. They think it's got something to do with the warming of the ocean.
2: Okay, there's two ways to look at it, and there's a lot of debate about this in scientific circles in terms of what causes animals to migrate. And some people say it's the relationship to gravity. Some people say it's the sighting of the sun. Some people say it's water temperatures. There's a lot of different speculation. But some of the most recent and most provoking kind of speculation, things that we've seen, is that within the brains of fish and mammals, they found that magnetite exists, which is, this magnetic mineral. And what they're basically asserting is that perhaps that really what guides all of these biological systems in terms of direction, mm-hmm, is in fact magnetic lines of force. And that when those get out of whack, animals are disoriented and show up in the wrong places. Or in the case of whales beaching on the shore, dolphins beaching on the shore, pigeons not making it back where they're supposed to go.
1: That's right.
2: All of that is going on right now. And how can it uniformly be explained by one thing or the other? That seems to be the only consistent thing in all of those systems.
1: No, but I'm beginning to see a pattern. I'm starting to see a pattern. In other words, all of these anomalies do begin to show a pattern. Now, whether it relates to what HARP is doing or whether HARP will simply magnify it,
2: right?
1: I don't know.
2: And I think the magnification is the issue. But again, going back to what we said earlier, you have to think of living systems starting as energy, and that energy create, has an effect. You have atoms, then you have molecules. And what human beings are and what everything is the outward, our form is the outward expression of our internal arrangement of atoms, which are absolutely impacted by every kind of electromagnetic energy form in some way.
1: And I want to say this again. For those who don't think that they would be developing this as a weapon system, you all are out of your minds, because HARP potentially is a project that could focus an energy beam of low-frequency radiation bounced off the ionosphere and directed, for example, to a battlefield where it could completely disorient the enemy. At least that's the idea. And so if you could do that, it would be worth a hell of a lot of black budget money to go after.
2: And let me tell you something. Where we show that particular application is in a document by Maxwell Air Force Base, and it's called Low Intensity Conflict in Modern Technology. And it was written in June of 1986 and can be obtained through interlibrary loan through most public libraries. But guess who wrote the foreword to that?
1: Who?
2: None other than Congressman Newt Gingrich.
1: You're kidding.
2: Nope. It's right there in the document. And, I mean, when you look at that and you think, now here's the guy who's the third most powerful man in the United States House. Now, when my father was deceased, he was lost on a plane with Hale Boggs, who was at that time the Speaker of the House here in Alaska. Now Newt Gingrich, third most powerful man in the United States in terms of if something happens to the president, vice president, this
1: sure
2: guy drives the truck.
1: Absolutely.
2: And here's a guy who embraces these what they call non-lethal weapon systems, Star Wars weapon system, as far back as 1986 when he wrote the foreword for this document. And this document is available. People can get it and look at it themselves. And when they look at those sections on creating artificial EMP and using radio frequency weapon systems for debilitating human beings, the military doesn't announce this stuff in advance until the technologies are far enough along to know they can apply them. And this is 86. This is 10 years ago. In this last decade, they have now got the most incredible delivery system ever anticipated by anyone, and that is the HARP technologies, what they're testing right now in the very early stages.
1: All right, Doctor, look, we've laid it out pretty well. I promised phone lines. We didn't get to them this half hour. We're going to get to them next half hour. Stay right where you are. My guest is Dr. Nick Begich. You've had it laid out for you. If you have questions, I'm really going to get to them in this coming half hour, I promise. Fascinating stuff. Angels Don't Play This Harp is the name of the book. And it's really appropriate. We'll be right back.
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1: Welcome to the program, those of you who join at this hour. Anything is possible tonight, anything at all. Who knows? But then again, that's kind of the way I like it. Angels Don't Play This Harp. Subtitle, you'll like the subtitle, Advances in Tesla Technology. My guest is Dr. Nick Begich. He's in Anchorage, Alaska. He's actually near the HARP project, as I am near the area called Dreamland. Doctor, are you there?
2: Yes, I am.
1: All right, you ready for a few phone calls? We've got to do this.
2: Let's go.
1: Let's rock. All right, east of the Rockies, you're on the air with Dr. Nick Begich. Where are you calling from, please?
2: Hi, Art. This is Ron in Memphis on WMC.
1: Memphis, Tennessee. All right.
2: You bet. Hi, Doctor.
3: Hi, how are you?
2: I was thinking about all the different scenarios you set up here, and I actually had two questions. It seems possible with this technology that you'd be able to focus an energy beam onto, like, an aircraft, a ship, or even a submarine, and create the sort of force field. And that force field would be able to conceal a craft. And if that's possible, it can maneuver just about anywhere in the world undetected. Does this hypothesis concur with the HARP project experiments?
3: You know, this is the first time that anyone's ever raised that, so to react to it, I can't. But, you know, it seems that certainly there must be someone out there that that could react to that better than I. I just don't know. You know, and it kind of leads me to the next point is, you know, a lot of the stuff that we were able to accumulate on this has been from people listening to us or reading something that we've written and sending something our direction. And we've been able to build, since we published the book, a pretty substantial file that will lead to something probably down the road as far as republishing, because we are getting a lot of information. That application, I'll look for things as time goes on. I'm a fairly good researcher, and having heard it, I'll keep my eyes open.
1: Well, it's actually not that far technologically, using a lot of the same technology as was allegedly used in the Philadelphia experiment.
3: Right, and I have read some of the materials on that. So, you know, is it possible? Probably so. I don't think anything that human beings can conceive you can say is impossible. I think that we're you know, that's kind of what we are. You know, the
1: answer is it could ultimately be any. The other question, caller?
2: Art, yeah. Actually, that leads into my second question. As I remember, Doctor mentioned that there's a HARP array located in Puerto Rico.
3: What it is it's called at Arecibo, and they refer to these as ionospheric heaters. HARP is the specific ionospheric heater located in Alaska.
2: Oh, I see. Well, then we mentioned the Philadelphia experiment, and I sort of put the two together and came up with the next question. That is, if there's a lot of magnetic anomalies and mysterious weather patterns that are reported in the Bermuda Triangle, and I was just curious if there was any previous experiments that may be related to this project may have actually been tied to maybe some of the mysteries surrounding the Bermuda Triangle.
1: All right, we'll hold it there. That's a pretty wide one to jump through, but
3: you know, the fact is, if you look at where they're located, you know, there are anomalous occurrences there, which again would indicate that you have an area on the planet that's already got some unique characteristics
1: mm-hmm.
3: that are unusual, that are different from other places. So what happens when you add energy into a system like that?
1: Good question.
3: You know, your guess is as good as mine. Is it going to create a lesser effect? I doubt it.
1: All right. With respect to protection, could you please ask Dr. Begich what power levels you would need with a white noise generator to be effective? In other words, would it need to be X number of watts for X number of square feet of protection?
3: You know, that's, again, the person that I got the information from on how to link it up, what basic components, was Dr. Patrick Flanagan. And we are going to publish that in newsletter form, and everyone that has gotten a book will get a copy of that.
1: Oh.
3: Perhaps when we have the actual circuit design, we can get that to you, Art, and you can get that to the listeners, because we sure do want people to know the specifics. But if you've got an electronics background, you can configure what we described earlier, the power
1: Absolutely.
3: Level. I'm just going to have to get it for you and get it back to you.
1: All right. That would be important. From Alaska, right up there by you, 75 miles north of HARP, is this why we have only 3 or 4 inches of snow here? Normally, We've got 5 or 10 feet by now, Lee, from Summit Lake, Alaska.
3: You know, that's come up because here in Anchorage, we're dealing with about an inch of snow, but of really cold temperatures. And that is unusual. Again, in this specific case, I don't think so. I don't think it's directly related to HAARP because it's been on intermittently. And I just don't think so. But, you know, is it creating a worsening or is it enhancing an already a naturally occurring weather pattern?
1: Maybe.
3: That could very well be.
1: All right. West of the Rockies, you're on the air with Dr. Nick Bigich. Where are you calling from, please?
4: Seattle.
1: Seattle. Yes, sir.
4: Hi. I happened to see an article, was it back in the 70s, in a kind of a tabloid magazine. It kind of had some different things, but it mentioned geophysical warfare. And they'd first observed some stuff in with southern Germany where that people had naturally become affected by the weather or the electromagnetic field around in the area. Has there been any research as to the various types of behaviors that can be caused by EMF?
1: Or, all right.
3: Yes, there has. And when you speak about geophysical warfare, that's not a new concept. At Hascom Air Force Base in Massachusetts, it's sort of the hub of geophysical warfare research and experimentation, as well as there's a lot going on in Los Alamos, which, you know, is kind of the black box capital of the world. But, you know, there is a lot of that going on. But as far as those subtle effects that low levels of energy can create in biological systems, that's well known. And what happens, here's the interesting thing. There's the Navy, which is a joint partner with the Air Force on HAARP specifically. They've cataloged over 1,000 international studies on the effects of low levels, what they call non-ionizing, non-heat-producing energy levels of various types from the electromagnetic spectrum and their effects on human physiology. And a big part of those say there is no effect, and another big part of those say there is huge effects. And here's the interesting thing. When the military is going after funding for weapon systems that utilize RF, like these systems talked about in modern low-intensity conflict and modern technology, then they point to the studies that show this unusual low-energy output, high effect biologically. And then here in Alaska, where they're trying to say, oh, we're just studying the upper atmosphere and the ionosphere, then they blow all that off and they point to the other literature. It's kind of like a lawyer going into a law library. Mm. Depending on what side of the team he's on, he pulls the right text and makes the argument. But all the text exists to make either argument.
1: All right, try this one out. Here is a question from the 747 pilot. Doctor, what effect might HAARP have, ELF, EMP signals, on sensitive electronic EFIS cockpit displays in aircraft like Boeing 737, 57, 67, 47s, MD-11, so forth and so on? In other words, if they fly within the range of this, what would the influence be? The above-named aircraft, you see, rely on internal reference units to maintain aircraft attitude, in other words, level,
3: right,
1: upright flight.
3: I'm familiar with this concern because it has been explored here in Alaska. And what the concern also involves is the more modern aircraft, instead of cabling, linking the flaps, they're done by, they're moved by radio signals, activating motors or what have you to cause those flaps to move, which actually make the planes go up and down. And so the concern is, well, will this interfere with those radio transmissions, or will it create,
1: yes,
3: Will it make those flaps move when they limit the pilot from being able to control them?
1: Exactly.
3: And what the Air Force has done is, the answer is yes, it can. And the Air Force here in Alaska, when they set this system up, set up a radar that supposedly is supposed to capture anyone coming into the area and shut the transmitter off if they get too close, so that
1: uh-huh.
3: don't create the effect. But here's the other part of that equation. At the same time they're saying they're guarding against it, in the documents that we found that they produced, they're looking to create what they're describing as a runaway effect in the ionosphere, where there's a huge energy effect. And then the question is, can they shut it off? And that's a really, really important question for pilots to be asking.
1: It is. And in addition, when they go to this 100 billion watt mode, and you're talking about a 30 degree beam width coming back to Earth, how do you control aircraft in such a wide zone as that?
3: Exactly. And that 100 billion watt, again, I want to emphasize, that was the desired level in Technical Memorandum 195 by the government. The absolute required level is up to 10 billion watts, which is where they're headed with this project.
1: All
3: in
1: right.
3: Short term.
1: Everybody needs to know this is not science fiction. Some of it is speculation about effect, but they are really doing this. This project is now built and beginning to operate. East of the Rockies, you're on the air with Dr. Nick Begich. Hi.
5: Is this technology similar at all to pulse-modulated RF pain field generators?
1: All right. Before we answer that, where are you?
5: Oh, I'm in Memphis.
1: Memphis, all right.
3: You know, again, you're talking about a small weapon system to create a physiological effect, what they're calling non-lethal weapons. And we explore that whole non-lethal area in the context of our text. We look at what the U.S. Justice Department's doing for the development of those weapon systems. We look at the DOD, Department of Defense, transfer of that technology to Department of Justice for domestic uses, and we analyze that and we break down the documents. Could this, in fact, create that effect over a large area? The answer is yes. At the right power levels, modulated at the right frequency, you can create those effects. And those are the things we're concerned about. This is a giant non-lethal weapon on the one hand, and that's such a misnomer. I mean, non-lethal, what's that mean? I mean, it's a word they're using to sort of downplay these weapon systems. And whenever they refer to them now, you won't see them talking too much about microwave weapons anymore. Now what they're talking about is things that dissolve rubber tires
1: right.
3: and cause
1: right.
3: people to get caught up in gooey, sticky stuff. You
1: right,
3: know?
1: And also who, even if it doesn't move flaps, I don't know anybody out there who wants a mentally confused 747 pilot. First-time caller line, you're on the air with Dr. Nick Begich. Hi.
6: Hi, Art.
1: Where are you, sir?
6: Jim in Positas, New Mexico.
1: All right.
6: And I'm a 747 pilot.
1: Okay.
6: About 3 weeks ago, flying between, actually New York, up over Canada to Anchorage. We have a big base up there. The airplane has three autopilots. And the airplane went into a slow roll to the left, and we were running the airplane on three INS units, all intermixed, talking to each other.
1: All right.
6: Okay. And the airplane turned to the left, reached about a 30-degree bank, disconnected the autopilot, tried B autopilot, same thing, C autopilot, same thing. And this lasted for about 15 minutes. We were hand-flying the airplane.
1: In other words, you had triple redundancy, and in each case they were being affected in a similar way, nearly impossible.
6: That's correct. And when you're running in the INS mode, the compass system, the main compass system, is oriented to true north.
1: Yes, sir.
6: However, next to that is a radio magnetic indicator that is referenced to magnetic north.
1: So you're saying there was a, you're speculating there was a change in magnetic north.
6: Yes, yes. And also enough.
1: And where again did this occur, please?
6: Around Whitehorse.
1: Around
3: that would be within, you know, I mean, HAARP is at Gakona, Alaska, which if you're familiar with that, that's not very far away.
6: I see.
3: You're within a few hundred miles of the HAARP transmitter.
1: All right, sir. Well, we
6: had no idea what was going on. And then later we tried reengaging the autopilot one by one. They all worked fine. And the rest of the flight in Anchorage was uneventful.
1: All right, thank you. Now, that's pretty serious stuff.
3: That's exactly the kind of thing that we're talking about. This is serious business. You're talking about technologies that are not so difficult to understand when you think about how do you translate it out. And that was really our role when we wrote our book, was to translate complex science into easy-to-understand terms, yet leaving the science intact so you can read it at any level and understand it. And it is an important book. And, again, if I can give that number for folks to get that, I sure would like to.
1: Yeah, you can. Of course you can. We're not done. You're not done. We can't leave it here. East of the Rockies, if you've got a quick question for Dr. Nick Begich, you're on the air. Where are you calling from, please?
7: This is Dave in Illinois.
1: Hi, Dave.
7: Hi. I have a computer program that I've had for a few years. it's designed to allow a person basically to manipulate his own moods by flashes of light on the computer monitor?
1: Yes.
4: Right.
7: And I was wondering, I've used it, and it does work, definitely. It operates between 1 and 30 hertz.
4: Right. It's a brain entrainment device, and there's numbers of those that you can get now. They're fairly well available, both in using light-sound combinations, and also using electric current. And they're being used in a number of ways. There's also a whole system of electroacupuncture, electrolaser acupuncture, applying the same principles to creating very large effects with very small inputs.
1: All right, and so that the doctors stand by, so that the audience understands the magnitude of what we're talking about, the science is real, the project is real, the scale is absolutely enormous. This affects people's thinking. You know, what they used to call mind control in the science fiction books, that's what we're talking about. Angels Don't Play This Harp. My guest is Dr. Nick Begich. He will be back, as will we.
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1: Sally Ho in the nighttime, all night live talk radio. It's your turn with Dr. Nick Begich. He's in Alaska. He's co-authored a book called Angels Don't Play This Harp. Have you ever felt a sudden, unexplainable mood swing? Could it have been harp? Yes, it could be. Are they going to run up the power and run up the bill and really get going with harp? Well, that is the plan. Will it get funded? Some people say no. Others say the funding to continue harp and enlarge harp is a done deal. I think I'm one of those people. I'm sure it's going to get funded. If this is really what they say it is, you know it's going to get funded. We'll be back to Dr. Begich in a moment. Back now to Alaska and Dr. Nick Begich. Doctor?
2: How are you?
1: Very well, thank you. You're doing quite a marathon here. But this is, I think this is very, very important. It's something the American people have got to know about. And a lot of people out there listening, probably their eyes glaze over a little at the technical details. But, folks, this is, I guess, Tesla technology being applied in a, I don't want to say a haphazard, but in terms of the effect it's going to have on our Earth, a kind of a irresponsible way. I mean, without knowing what you're doing to the environment you've got to live in, it's a little irresponsible. Would you use that word?
2: Yeah, and you know, it's going to lead me to two points that we've missed. The first point is, you know, has the government tried this kind of irresponsible thing in Alaska before?
1: Have they?
2: And let's talk about that. In early 1960s, Edward Teller, who was like the father of the nuclear age, if you will, came to Alaska with the idea of detonating 6 thermal nuclear bombs to create a bay here, to excavate a bay. The University of Alaska Fairbanks, which is the same university that's supporting this project through their Geophysical Institute, supported that project. Now, anyone proposing that in 1996, they'd be laughed out of the room as totally insane.
1: Absolutely.
2: And yet, here they were. And the only people that stopped that project in the early 60s was the biological team that happened to be assigned to that project, who was able to raise enough of an international complaint, if you will, that they actually shut it down and didn't do it. Instead, they made the experiment.

0: closer you can get to that, the easier it is to get the energy into those magnetic lines of force, because it's intended to travel along them to create this huge effect over a large area. The other point that they make is that it just so happens that the North Slope of Alaska is holding trillions and trillions of cubic feet of natural gas without a market. They're not moving that gas anywhere but pumping it right back into the ground because there's no gas line coming out of Alaska. The other thing that people may not be aware of is there's a lot of national debate on opening the ANWR, which is a wildlife refuge. When you look at the map of Alaska on the right side of Prudhoe Bay where the oil is, and we're pumping 2 million barrels of oil at peak out of there right now, about 1.5 million barrels a day. But on the left-hand side is the is a Naval Petroleum Reserve, the National Petroleum Reserve, which has numbers of wells that have been capped off but drilled to delineate fields that covers a vast, vast area. Excuse me. When you look at that area, it's the size of many states. Maybe as big as the state of, let me think here, a state to give it some proportional reference. Probably the size of Wisconsin, sitting there, that's basically petroleum reserve. So, and here it is. It's a naval petroleum reserve. Within the middle of that reserve, this system is designed to be modular, movable, and to be able to add on to it incrementally without throwing away any of the old components. In other words, they can move this to set up a site. It didn't take that long. It took about 3 months to erect, most of the time spent putting in a gravel pad. So here you have the ideal location, the necessary energy reserves owned by the federal government to affect this kind of system. And what Teller was telling us was that they were going to put them across the northern portion of Alaska, which in fact would give you huge power capabilities, because there are these generators that they have now that weigh about 40,000 pounds that'll generate 10 megawatts of power. And remember, a megawatt in is a gigawatt out.
1: That's right.
0: So here you have the ability to set up these facilities across the North Slope. And these gas fields, these aren't like oil fields in some parts of the world that pump out, you know, a 25, 50 barrels of oil a day and a little bit of natural gas. These are pumping out thousands of barrels of oil per well per day, and many, many, many cubic feet of natural gas potential that's being reinjected in the field. So one gas well could generate the kind of gas necessary to produce the electricity to produce this kind of effect. And they're small enough.
1: So in other words, they've got the natural resources to drive the generators to produce the power they need to do what they're about to do.
0: Exactly. And the other part is these are the old dew line sites where they had the radar sites to protect us from incoming. So they already have airstrips, infrastructure. Everything is already in place.
1: I've got you. All right. Let's go back to the phones. East of the Rockies, you're on the air with Dr. Nick Begich. Hi.
2: Hi.
1: Where are you?
2: I'm from Minnesota, out of KFTP.
1: Yes, sir.
2: Yes, what concerns me, and from a lot of studies of my own, is that using this heart program, I'd like to ask Dr. Begich, if that couldn't be used in Bosnia, Croatia, and Serbia, where you not only have their armies and their people, but you're also going to have the Russians in there along with the Americans.
1: That's true.
2: Now, can that be zeroed in certain areas, either on the masses in certain cities,
1: all right.
2: Also individuals, so their actions or reactions can be controlled. And also, does Mr. Gingrich, President Clinton, and those high up in office in American politics know about this right now?
1: All right, that's a good question. We'll hold it there. First, he raises a very interesting question with respect to Bosnia. If you can use HAARP technology to irritate human beings, to drive them to irrational acts even, and we certainly have lots of irrational acts going on in this country and elsewhere, totally irrational, could it be used the other way around?
0: Yes.
1: In other words, could you calm people, literally almost putting them into a comatose or sleep state?
0: Yes, you can. In fact, there was a device used by the Russians during the Vietnam War called the LIDA device, L-I-D-A. And that device was used for placing prisoners of war in trance, and it was using a radio frequency to do it. And what it did is put them in trance, put them in a very relaxed sleep state where then they could extract intelligence.

0: from them. What has happened since then is the development of a new class of weapons that are, you know, HARP is like the biggest one there is, but, you know, scaling it down to battlefield-type equipment, the answer is yes. I believe that the U.S. government and other governments have this technology now. And this, you know, and this kind of begs the other question, and you know, my area of research before jumping into this project was electrophysiology. And basically the bright side of this technology, in the sense that what's going on with brain entrainment technologies, there's a whole array of equipment and research happening all over the world. I just returned from a conference in Sri Lanka that was an alternative medicine conference, 67 countries represented, talking about all of the things that are happening in these areas. And there's a lot going on. This same basic knowledge, the same basic science can be applied to living systems in a positive way. The kinds of things that are happening with this technology, dealing with, say, hyperactive children, for instance,
1: sure,
0: where their brainwave frequencies are at a higher rate than they need to be, and they can't get focused and they can't concentrate.
1: Right.
0: These same brain entrainment technologies, when deliberately used in a positive way, can slow that brain activity into the range where a child can learn.
1: With most technologies, powerful technologies, they can be used for the good or the bad.
0: Exactly.
1: All right. West of the Rockies, you're on the air with Dr. Nick Begich. Hi.
2: Yes, good morning, Art. Quick comment. Incidentally, I guess you knew that Secretary Perry came out of the exotic weaponry part of the Pentagon when they put him in. But
1: yes.
2: You know, going back a few years in this, resonances were noted in geophysical magnetic measurements, gravitational measurements, and this sort of thing. And the people wonder how, you know, a little bit of power, and of course, even a gigawatt many gigawatts are relatively small compared to nature's forces. But still, when you're exciting resonances, and people could do this by holding down a piano string an octave away and slam, you know, a string either side, you know, they will find that the resonance of that string is affected. But there was a book written called The Body Electric by Robert Becker, and a chapter called Maxwell's Silver Hammer might be of interest to people, and I suggest that they get the book.
0: We quote Becker extensively in our text. We quote his book Cross Currents in particular, and, you know, all of what you're saying is correct, and it's the idea of small input, large output, and if it's at the right frequency in the right way, you can create profound effects.
1: And you think that's exactly what HARP is going to do?
0: Exactly. And what we had said earlier, and I think several hours ago,
1: yes,
0: was the idea that Jose Delgado, while working at Yale University, one of the brightest folks in terms of this kind of technology, in terms of brain entrainment and manipulation of brain patterns, found that energy levels at 1/50th, 1/50 of the Earth's naturally occurring energy, was sufficient as long as the energy was rhythmic. You know, or the frequency was rhythmic and in the right waveform. So in that sense, you know, we have tremendously more energy available with HARP and systems
1: sure,
0: like HARP to create those effects.
1: Well, to imagine that our government would not, given the opportunity, like to be able to control behavior around the world or in areas of conflict remotely, electronically, to imagine they would not move forward in these areas, you would have to be one of the more naive people walking the face of the planet. Wildcard Line, you're on the air with Dr. Nick Begich. Hi.
3: Hi. KABC Los Angeles.
1: Yes, sir.
3: Two questions, Dr. Begich. Would this HARP have any effect on what they call the Schumann resonance? And also, Vladimir Zhirinovsky, that Russian, mentioned in a speech one time a thing called a lipton. Now, would that be similar to what you're talking about, that beam weapon, or like a scalar weapon?
0: Okay, let's take the first part of the question first, and you're going to have to restate it because now it's getting late.
1: The Schumann resonance.
0: Okay, Schumann resonance.
3: Right.
0: The answer is yes, okay? But, you know, the Schumann resonance at 7.83 hertz, which is sort of the natural pulsation of the Earth, it does vary from place to place slightly, okay? But if you zero in on that resonance and you are pulsing energy at the same frequency, then you're disturbing the Earth itself. In other words, you can create this small input again, large output. If they hit that window frequency that's at the right pulsation of already naturally occurring frequencies, they can create a very large output. And that's where, when we were talking earlier, could it create a pole shift? Could it create some kind of a magnetic shift or some kind of other, you know, potential disaster? I think the answer is yes. If it's at the right frequency, right energy level, that resonance effect is extremely powerful. Now, going back to the question about Zhirinovsky and what he was saying, I believe this is exactly the class of weapons and weapons similar to this that he was speaking about. And I think the scalar technologies, which is a whole other area that you know, we could spend 4 hours on that as well. And it's an area that, from my perspective, I just don't have enough. It would take me another year of research to come back and talk 4 hours and feel like I could be halfway intelligent about it. But the fact is, that's a whole new area, and there's a lot of things going on in that area. I believe that our government, Soviet government, and other developed governments have those kinds of technologies. But the HAARP system itself, generating scalar waves is kind of the wrong word, but scalars, is certainly one of the capabilities when you think of them creating standing waves using two of these, you know, creating those scalar effects.
1: All right, you had a second part of the question?
3: Oh, I was just going to tell them, if you get a chance, watch a science fiction movie called Quiet Earth. It's not exactly dealing with this, but it's kind of similar.
1: Same idea. All right, thank you. Thank you very much for the call. East of the Rockies, you're on the air with Dr. Nick Begich. Hello?
4: Yeah, I wanted to say, if you direct a beam towards Moscow accidentally on wrong frequencies, can the mood swings make it so bad that they fire nuclear weapons at us?
1: Well, I suppose you wouldn't want to irritate the Russians any more than you had to, would be the answer to that. Whether you cause them to fire nuclear weapons, I think, is a very different kind of question, impossible to answer. West of the Rockies, you're on the air with Dr. Would have been. Wildcard Line, you're on the air with Dr. Nick Begich. Hi.
5: Hello. How's it going tonight? This is Downtown Dave in Anchorage, Alaska.
1: Well, all right. Anchorage to Anchorage.
0: How are you doing, Dave?
5: Good, good. Nick, I'm the guy that laid your carpet and introduced you to the Art Bell Show.
0: Oh, great. Yeah, I do remember you. How are you doing?
5: Good. I never imagined you'd be on Art Bell. But what do you think are the religious implications of Project HAARP, like your comments? Thank you.
1: All right. Religious implications?
0: Well, you know, I've read most of the major religions to some degree in terms of study, and a lot of the minor religious philosophies. And kind of where I'm at is, you know, people kind of arrive at the same point from a lot of different directions. And there's a lot, and you know, we're at the end of the millennium. There's a lot of speculation in religious quarters and by psychics, by all kinds of people. And then here we are on the science side of that equation, and yet we're coming, you know, we're sort of converging on the same sort of conclusion.
1: Yeah, I've always really wondered whether someday science will reach out and touch religion, or the other way around. It might happen. We've got to move quickly here. West of the Rockies, you're on the air with Dr. Begich. Where are you calling from?
6: I'm calling from Fairbanks.
1: Alaska. All right, good. Go ahead.
6: You mentioned that this project could be used to control people's attitudes.
1: Yes.
6: Well, what if the government wanted to go ahead with their plans to establish a new world order? Could this be used to control people's attitudes to accept that?
0: You know, that book I quoted earlier called Between Two Ages by Zbigniew Brzezinski, people who have that political belief structure in terms of new world order, we'll immediately zero in on Brzezinski as being one of the big players in that whole line of thinking in terms of having that happen. If people read that book, it was written in 1970, and it sort of lays out what he expects to happen over the next 25 years. And, you know, if you read it, he could have been a psychic because he laid it out so clearly as to what would happen both culturally, economically, and socially, both in the United States and globally. It's scary.
1: I would doubt that they could focus specifically an idea into somebody's head, but certainly making them generally compliant or placid certainly would seem to be within the realm of the current capability of the technology you're talking about they're working on now. Would that be accurate, do you think?
0: With HARP as it stands, yes. But let's talk about a technology that was developed as far back as 1958.
1: All right, let's do that right after the break. We've got 30 more minutes with Dr. Begich from Alaska. Angels Don't Play This Harp is the book he co-authored. Pretty strange stuff. Eclectic. But that's what we do. We'll be right back.
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1: Angels don't play this harp. Advances in Tesla technology. Co-authored by Dr. Nick Begich, who is my guest, and we've got just blazing phone lines here, so we're going to try to concentrate this last half hour on those. Now, Doctor, we've got a lot of people on the line, so let's try in the last bit here to run through a bunch of calls. How about
2: it? That sounds great.
1: All right, then here we go. On the first-time caller line, you're on the air with Dr. Begich. Hi.
3: Hi.
1: Where are you?
3: I'm in Salt Lake City, Utah.
1: All right.
3: A quick question. In the future, if I call an 800 number, am I west or east?
1: You're west.
3: Okay. I remember about a year ago this last summer, in the summer of 94, rather.
1: Yes, sir.
3: We had a lot of people calling you over a couple-week period saying that they were just feeling generally uneasy.
1: Oh, yes. I do recall that. Yes.
3: That they were feeling. I remarked at the time because I had been having similar feelings. I went, gee, what is that? And there was never anything anybody could pin on that. Doctor, could this be related?
2: Okay, the HARP facility did not start operating. The first test was December 15th, 1994.
1: Yes, but you said there were other...
2: Exactly. So there are other radio frequency transmitters. It would be more unbelievable to suspect that they didn't have smaller units than battlefield use at this particular juncture. And there's a lot of speculation that they utilized smaller systems for the Gulf War and some of these larger systems for other experimentation.
1: Battlefield HARP, so to speak, huh?
2: Right. And what we did in the text is we touched on those things, but we really delineate between what speculation and what the facts are. And as we roll through the book, each place where there's a fact, we footnote it right at the bottom of the page so a person can go right to it and know where we drew it from.
1: All right.
2: And it's cleanly laid out so that those kinds of questions can get answered.
1: All right, good. West of the Rockies, you're on the air with Dr. Nick Begich. Where are you calling from, please?
4: Maui, Hawaii.
1: Maui, Hawaii, okay.
4: Yeah, my name is Tim. Doctor, I've got a couple questions for you. Of course, I don't know if you folks remember or not, but when the daily briefing officer came out at the end of the air war, and when they were ready to start the ground war in the Middle East war, the daily briefing officer stated that now we're going to turn on the psyops. He caught himself very quickly, began to change his approach of what he was saying, and it, of course, was very mysterious that they all just surrendered after they were dug in and entrenched for a long time, but that's not
1: true.
4: My question.
1: It is a good point, though.
4: Yeah,
2: very good point.
4: And that can be documented, by the way. That is on tape. We're down here in Hawaii. I'm an electromagnetic engineer, and we've been keyed into this thing since about March or April. And I've read your, not your book, but I've read your article in the Tesler Extraordinary Science, and gotten some additional information. I've also read the Eastland patents completely, and I understand them, of course. And the thing is that we're hearing here, actually hearing, and I'd say it's 4 out of 10 people are hearing a very high-frequency pitched sound. In my mind, I used to work in the studios, it sounds like it's about anywhere from 14 to 16K, meaning as far as kilohertz are concerned, an audible frequency. Excuse me. But the thing that we're finding is that when we take a regular audio spectrum analyzer, we're not able to at all identify this frequency in terms of any amplitude over normal bass ambient amplitude of all sounds heard.
1: Let me stop you and ask you, throughout the Hawaiian Islands, on Maui, how widespread?
4: It's everywhere. We can even go down into deep gulches and ravines where there is absolutely no RF. And by the way, we have a 14 gigahertz spectrum analyzer. We're trying to get a 50 Ka band spectrum analyzer amp so that we can see if this is a much higher frequency. But we were able to take a automobile radar unit, which will detect Ka band, which is between 43 and 50-some gigahertz.
1: Right.
4: And we were able to find certain carrier waves, but they were coming off the top of the crater here. I think you're familiar with Maui, sir.
2: Right.
4: And, or I believe you're going to come here shortly. The tests that we've done virtually everywhere, not only on this island but on other islands, with the spectrum analyzer and with other various detector devices, have literally evaded us as to the source of what we're hearing. And there are far too many people here who are, in fact, hearing it for it to be simply anomalous in my hearing. I worked in studios in Los Angeles for years, and I keyed and tuned up my ears to hear very slight nuances of sound changes. And the bottom line here is that this is so loud at night when the actual ambient noise level or noise floor of the environment that I live in,
5: right.
4: And Maui is a very quiet place because we don't have a lot of traffic and things here, that sometimes I find myself literally waking in the middle of the night. I've also had myself, during the middle of the day, literally go into brain lock, literally where I have had no ability to understand who I was, where I was, and I was in my own house. I was going to the refrigerator, as it turned out, and it lasted for 10 seconds. And I shook it off, meaning I shook my head and I go, what in the world is going on here? But it was very strange. We also periodically, in surveying people, have found that people have had strange pains in their side of their head on the left side, a pain that periodically maybe only happens once a month, but the pressure and the pain of it is so great that you literally feel like you're going to drop to the floor.
5: All right. Well,
4: and, so I'd just like to know, I think that in studying how they're projecting this pattern, this beam, many times I think they may be testing it out over the ocean possibly or on a grid line or flux line over the ocean, and I think that something is going on here on a full-time basis.
5: All right, sir.
4: They're also building a particle accelerator on top of the crater here.
5: All right, thank you. That's from Maui. That's quite a story.
6: If I can respond to that, I've heard rumor that there is a small RF transmitter being used on Maui. I'll be there sometime in early March to lecture. But when you talk about the impact on individuals, and because you're technically oriented, there's a patent that you should look up. It's number 3393279, and it was issued to Patrick Flanagan on July 16, 1968. And what it is it's for a device called a neurophone that was also written up in the September 14, 1962 copy of Life magazine. And the neurophone is a device that takes sound, digitizes that sound, and then inputs it through any nerve ending where it ends up in the brain. So it sounds like you're hearing something, but it's done with an electromagnetic digitized transmission. Right. And when he first invented this device, it was in the late 50s, and he applied for a patent, and it took him 7 years to finally get that patent. And what happened is the patent office denied it, said it'd never work. He took the device in, asked if there was a deaf employee or someone deaf on the staff that they could test this with. They had one, a deaf person. Came in, they hooked him up to the neurophone. For the first time in 15 years, the guy could hear. They immediately opened the case file, granted him the patent. Subsequently, he then applied a month later for a second patent that he had developed working in a Navy project on dolphin speech through Tufts University that was an even finer sound quality. I mean, very fine sound quality. Immediately upon filing, the United States Navy seized it under a national security order for 6 years and locked it up. And that technology has been around a long time. And I was with Patrick 2 weeks ago and tried one of these neurophones.
5: Yes.
6: And it works as advertised. You hook it up. I hooked it up to my thumbs, and there are two electrodes with capacitors. It took Joukowsky, ran the sound through the conditioner, which was the neurophone, into the electrodes, and it was like when you imagine a piece of music in your head, forget concentrating on it and crank the volume up 10 notches, and that's what you get in a neurophone. And he's mentioned, and this technology is mentioned in our book, as sort of an indicator of what has the U.S. government done since 1967 when they originally seized that patent. What have they done to develop that technology, and could they have developed it wireless? And we don't know the answer to that, but we do know the technology existed then. In fact, that technology and the other things that Patrick has developed over the years is the subject of a forthcoming book. It's our next project that's coming out sometime in the spring.
5: All right. East of the Rockies, you're on the air with Dr. Nick Begich. Hi.
7: Hello, Art. Hello, Doctor. This is Dorothy in Liberal, Kansas.
5: Hi, Dorothy.
7: I have a similar story to your fellow in Maui. Two different things here. At least three times since last winter, a friend and myself had witnessed something like lines in the sky radiating from the ground up and then being intersected like a grid in the sky. At least three different times, last winter, in the spring, and then this past summer. At the one time that we noticed, it was just several days later, that the temperature shot up to about 90 degrees in January. Now, tomorrow it's going to be about 85 here. The other thing is people are getting ill here, and whatever this is, it's affecting the ears, total disorientation. And I do have a place over on my left side of my head that starts burning and stinging and hurts periodically. Don't know what it is.
6: Well, you know, we've heard these reports out of Oregon. We've heard them out of New Mexico, now Kansas, and Maui as well. You know, I don't have an answer for it because the way I approach things is I try to stay, you know, quantitative. If I can show something that's really solid. What I can tell you is there were various campaigns on the Heart Project that did run in December. They did run, you know, through the winter. There was additional campaigns in the spring and in the summer. So, you know, could it be? Maybe. But, you know, it is speculation. But I would suggest this, that, again, when you've got all of these things happening naturally in the environment, and then you have this addition of a small amount of energy, could these effects occur? The answer is absolutely yes.
5: All right,
6: the technology is there.
5: Hold on just a moment. We'll be right back to you. My guest is Dr. Nick Begich. All right, trying to squeeze in as much as we can here, Doctor. From Madison, Wisconsin, you're on the air with Dr. Nick Begich. Hi.
8: Thanks to you, Art, for getting this out on the air. It's like getting a lottery to get through.
5: Yeah.
8: Okay. You're getting so big. You're so successful. Anyway, listen, this is the state that experienced possibly the ELF project in a big way. The first time they turned it on, we had huge downburst winds, 60 miles an hour. We had thunderstorms. We had lightning and thunder, even in the winter. And, you know, I'm wondering what the correlation between Project ELF here and Project HARP there is. Are they really identical projects?
6: What you have here is
8: One other question, too. But go ahead.
5: Well, one at a time.
6: What you have here is a much more advanced technology. I mean, it's like comparing a UNIVAC computer filling up a warehouse to a pocket calculator in terms of concentrating the power. They've just gone so much further with the technologies that what they can do with this tool is it's much more controllable, much more versatile. It just has the capabilities, you know, are just incredible. And it's, you know, going back to what they originally built in Wisconsin, it was predominantly a communication device that did have a number of these side effects. But I don't believe at that point in the game that they were really looking so much for that as maybe just playing with it, trying to see where the perimeters were. But this, I believe, was deliberately designed to create all of these effects that over the last 30 and 40 years they've been building towards. The only thing they were lacking were these last few patents that gave them the capacity to focus that energy and deliver it to the ionosphere so they could create a global effect. And, you know, what this speaks to is a document that we found, and it was one of the last documents we found, which was put together by the United States military, and it's called The Revolution in Military Affairs and Conflict Short of War. And it was put out by the U.S. Army War College. And what it discusses is that in order to introduce these kinds of new technologies, it will require a revolution in the way people view things. And what specifically that means is that in order to introduce technologies that have these kinds of effects, they have to change the way the American people look at the world. And what they specifically say in that document is that without changing the way Americans look at the world and look at their freedoms, these kinds of new technologies will be resisted. And so in this document that the government put together, it's a 36-page document, well-resourced. We provide it as one of our sort of resource materials to book buyers, and it's sort of referenced in the back. But it really lays out what their intention is, and their intention is to introduce these new weapons by first changing the way the public will view them, by creating an environment
5: where
6: we'll accept them.
5: All right, we're very short on time. You had a second part to
8: your question? Yeah, I work in the mental health industry, or I used to, and I'm wondering if a lot of crazy people aren't like the canaries in the mine in this situation, because I noticed when I was working in a group home for retarded adults that after they turned ELF on, a lot of them just started acting stranger and stranger, and I always wondered if it had anything to do with that, and I'm just wondering if there's just a level of resistance that certain people have to this, and I'll get off. Thanks.
6: Yeah,
5: right, thank you.
6: Each person, you can look at each person as a transducer, something that changes energy from one form to another, and each of us is unique and different. So how we each individually handle energy is unique and different. It's like in Maui, 4 out of 10 people hear the thing and the other six don't. It's because their physiology is such, biochemically and electromagnetically, they're more sensitive in certain areas. Likewise, I think a lot of mental illness and what we were finding in a lot of it's so new. I mean, it's just leading edge. But what they're finding is that by manipulating brain frequencies deliberately and with understanding, they can change brain states and make unhealthy people healthy and vice versa.
5: So it's
6: there's a lot going on.
5: It cuts both ways. All right, maybe one more very quickly. West of the Rockies with Dr. Begich. Hello.
9: Yes, Rico Art. Can you hear me?
5: I can hear you. Where are you?
9: I'm calling from Phoenix, Arizona.
5: Phoenix, all right. Go ahead. Real quick.
9: Okay, previously on one of your shows, you had someone who talked about the tunnels, underground bases.
5: Yes.
9: And that they do exist, et cetera. And the closing down of some of the military bases didn't seem like it was something we should be doing at the time.
5: Right.
9: But if this is capable of creating a complete disorientation among us, number one, could it possibly be used to disorient a certain amount of the population here in America so that the certain echelon or special people are allowed to escape to the tunnels if there is a coming global catastrophe?
5: All right. Very quickly, Doctor, because we're about out of time.
6: Basically, you know, I don't know the earlier show, but can it disrupt my mental function, a large percentage of population? The answer to that is yes.
5: All right. I want to tell you, it has been enlightening, to say the least, a little frightening, a little hopeful. But and so I don't know how to feel about it. I guess it's going to go on whether we want it to or not. That's, I guess, the way I feel. I mean, we might write letters to congressmen or senators, but the bottom line is I'll bet this sucker gets funded no matter what we do, Doctor. So we're going to come back to you at some point as you find out more, which you're doing, I know.
6: Yes, indeed.
5: With input, and I'm sure you want input from other people.
6: You bet. If people call that number and get our mailing address off of that message system, we sure would like to hear from you. If you have something out there that you believe we need to know about, we sure would like to have it, and we'll get it out to the American people.
5: Dr. Begich, it has been a pleasure. Thank you.
6: Thank you very much.
5: All right, everybody. Thank you. It has been a pleasure. We'll be back with A Dreamland on Sunday. And then the regular syndicated program Monday night, Tuesday morning. Thank you all for a wonderful week of talk radio. And from the high desert, good night, America.

0: and everything grew there. Gave us a very unhappy chicken, which went all the way back to Iquitos with us. And but you know, a chicken's a valuable gift in there, because chickens are not native. So when we got going again, I said, "You told me you didn't know anything about plant medicines. How come?" He said, "Well, I didn't know it would cure that. But I thought it would, because it cured me of carnosidad, and if it'll cure carnosidad, it'll cure anything." And carnosidad is what they call pterygium, which is very common in tropical countries. It is actually, technically, I'm told, it's a benign tumor that begins at the tear duct and gradually spreads. It's a makes a layer about a millimeter thick, and until it covers the whole eye and you're blind. It is, people who can afford it can have it removed by surgery, which is expensive, and in Peru very frequently means the loss of an eye. But if you don't have radiation afterwards, it'll be back in a couple of years, and you have to go through it all again. And so my boatman, whose name is Natividad, told me that he had had pterygium, he'd had carnosidad so badly that he was beginning not to be able to see. And he went to he was living in Brazil, and an old woman there told him to use this treatment. He said it took him 2 months. But look at him now. Well, look at him now. He didn't have a trace of anything wrong with his eyes. It had cleared it and cured it. Well, that, I think, might, in many cases, do away with the need for corneal transplants, if it's the right kind of injury. What do you think, Doctor?
1: I
0: know two or three. They, the Indians use them, and there is a cypress, which is a sedge, but it's a scleria that there is, but it takes, those things take a long time. The for pterygium, that the treatment must be given every day. It doesn't hurt. In fact, the man on the shore told me that it had felt very cooling when he put it in, very soothing. And that takes 2 months for pterygium. 6 weeks to 2 months, everyday treatment. But in the case of infection, it seems to work very much more rapidly. Yes? Please interrupt me any time to ask a question. I like it.
2: Nicole, I heard a story about you from a reliable source a few years ago that told me that you had gone from village to village and managed to kind of meet the old women in the village who had knowledge of their contraceptive herbology.
0: Yes.
2: And that you had found out about different herbs that had very different kinds of effects. Like, I remember she was telling me one herb, you could take it and a couple of years later it would keep the woman infertile for 2 years.
0: Yes.
2: Another one, if they took it, it would be irreversible for a long time. And I've never heard you talk about it. I wonder if you could tell me a little bit about her.
0: Well, there's a number of them. You see, although these people have been using oral contraceptives since time immemorial, nobody knows how many centuries. We got them into circulation in 1960. And, but before, earlier, 1920, when Carstens wrote an article about it, they called him crazy or a liar or something, because they said nothing taken by mouth can cause a woman to become sterile. Well, time has moved on, and the Indians were right. So there are a number of these cases. I think I told you the other day about the Campo missionary.
1: Mm-hmm.
0: The missionary with the Campo, this was before there were oral contraceptives on the market or any publicity about them, that I'd heard of at least. And that's a Bauhinia. If I remember correctly, it has to be taken. It's best taken immediately after giving birth. That's what the... I met a woman whose husband was running a very large cattle ranch in the jungle, a very large fundo. They made cattle. They had cattle, they raised pigs, and they raised sugar cane, and they had a distillery for making aguardiente. It was a big outfit with a lot of money behind it. And she and her husband ran it. Well, she told me that when she was very, very young, she got married, I think she was 14, which is not unusual, and she went to live with her husband on his property in Kampa country. Kampas are a great tribe. They're great warriors, great trackers, very lively people and smart. And she had a child very shortly after marriage, I think 9 months and 2 days or something. And she had a very difficult birth. Of course, she'd never been in jungle before, for one thing. She was reacting rather badly to the climate. And the Indian midwife who attended her said, "You can't have another child for 3 years, because you'll die if you do." The real doctors, of course. And she said, "But I can't leave my husband. I don't want to leave my husband." She said, "Why should you leave your husband? We'll give you some medicine." So they did. And the medicine, that particular medicine, is one that, to my mind, is a magnificent example of freedom for freeing women. It stops menstruation for 3 years without any evil effects at all. And at the end of those 3 years, you just don't menstruate. It brings about an artificial menopause, but no menopause symptoms. And so then, at the end of the 3 years, she got pregnant almost immediately, and then she had in rapid succession, I think it was in 10 years, she had 11 children. So now with a total of around a dozen, she decided that was enough. And she took the same herb again. And she had been taking it every 3 years since, and that she was, at the time I met her, 49, she said she didn't think she was going to have to take it again, because she thought she would probably have menopause. And but she took it every 3 years. The children, every one of the 12, was alive and healthy. And they were grown up by now. And they had their own families, and her daughters and daughter-in-laws controlled their fertility in the same way, had children when they wanted them.
3: The
0: plant is a Desmodium. Now, there are four species I know of. Desmodium canum is the one I know best. I can't remember. The canum is the one. Oh yes, ascendens and axillare, and then there's one other. Well, I don't know which of the species. I'm not certain which of the species it is, but because I've since learned that the Kampa, beside the Kampa, the Yagwas, Shipibos, Conibos, and Kokama all say this is good stuff, and they use it. Yes, there is, but that's one of the sedges I had, we have finally decided the active principle is cause, or is the origin, the active principle is a fungus that grows in the plant, and it's practically impossible to determine unless you are a member of the tribe and have grown that. They've handed it down from generation to generation, a plot of abortifacients, a plot of those which are supposed to enhance fertility, a plot which eases childhood, and believe me, that one's great. Because I had a friend who was a school teacher. I met her in a little village I stopped at, and she was teaching a Shipibo village, and she was my first link with the Shipibo tribe. They're the ones who make that beautiful, those beautiful textiles you showed last night. Mm-hmm. And I went to stay with her at the tribe and got to be great chums with all the Indians. I recorded their singing, which is beautiful. And one of the songs I love best, it's the women's songs are very plaintive and haunting. Very high, pure voices, beautifully flexible and very true and very soft. And this one song was particularly moving. It was the kind of thing you kept going through your head. And it's very hard to get them interpreted because they're sung in an archaic language. And I finally found somebody who would interpret it. And what they were saying was, let's us gals have a few drinks. and then that's smarter than it sounds. Because at fiestas, I learned, when they sing that song, Pappy can't have a drink. The men have to stop drinking when the women drink. They never drink very much. They're too conscious of their children and taking care of them, and usually they're nursing one or two. And when things are getting a little rough, very often they will sing this song and they'll have a bit of Masato, and the men just have to sit there. Well, she had gone. I went back to visit 2 years later because I had become great chums with them, especially after they discovered brassieres. I had done my washing and hung it on the line, and a boat came along. I didn't have my own boat then, and I was... one came along, a peki-peki that would take... it was a collective that takes people aboard. They sort of worked like buses on the river, and I had to hurry to catch it, and I had just got in when some of these beautiful little women came running, yelling, and they were running down, holding up a brassiere that I'd left behind, and then they also held up some of their, they'd copied it, they had made them all, and the whole community, now all the Shipibos look a lot better. They do, especially after they get to be about 30. And so I had... Yes? Question, Pat?
1: Yes. Back to the birth control method. Do you know if there are fewer negative side effects?
0: There don't seem to be any. According to my informants, there are none. Zero. I haven't heard of any side effects. I tried very hard to find some. I'm told there are none. What?
3: Menopause.
0: Well, yes, I. She told me that her sister had been having a bad menopause, and she gave her this same thing. And it took her through menopause. I know one that's very good for menopause. It's not a contraceptive, but there is one for any dysmenorrhea. I gave it to the maid, a little girl who had very severe cramps and hemorrhaging. I fixed her up in a day or so, and then I was the people I was staying with. Lilith was going through menopause and having a bad time with the hot flashes and all that, and hemorrhaging. And I suggested she try it. I'd planted it in her garden a couple of years before when I was there, and because it has pretty flowers. And she took it.
3: What is it? Could you spell it?
0: It's an iris. It's called, they call it Yawar Piri Piri. Yawar means blood, and piri piri means piri piri. But this is not a sedge. It's an iris. It's an iridaceae. And it is... What is it? I can't think of the genus just at the moment. I'll think of it in about 5 minutes. Drop the penny and I get the answer. Yes, you take the bulb, and you can grind it up in water raw, but more often you boil it a little while. And that does the trick. It seems to regulate menstruation, whether it's menopause or not.
3: And they drink it just one time?
0: A couple of times, maybe. Maybe for 2 days. It doesn't seem to be toxic in any way. There haven't been any tests done on it. But I've never heard of anyone having any bad effects.
3: Terrence, have you brought any of these plants over?
4: I think that the Chanka Piedra, is it?
0: Oh, yes, that.
4: I think we have that.
0: Yeah, I think you can get that.
4: And what did you put on your knee?
0: Capinuri.
4: Capinuri, we have
0: Clarice
4: that.
0: Clarice Nitida.
4: And I would have to have the full printout in front of me, but these are precisely the same plants that we're involved in. The piri-piris, Nicole has mentioned that there are contraceptive ones, abortifacients,
0: and so forth. You can't tell which are which.
4: There's also a hallucinogen.
0: Oh, yes. And Chicoro.
4: Chicoro piri-piri. And I've made great effort to get that one, but... not wanting to induce an abortion. Now that I have it, I'm not sure what to do with it.
0: Well, it's a different... I think it's a... I don't think it's corymbosis.
4: Well, I don't know. They look...
0: I'll check it. I have it in my files.
4: I have 3 species of piri-piri, and they basically... the only way in which they're different is they're little, middle-sized, and big before they stop growing. But otherwise... I can't tell them apart, and they're chemically
0: Nobody
4: very
0: can.
4: Complex.
0: I know.
4: Yeah. No, but the kinds of plants
0: that
4: Nicole
0: I gave up
4: was
0: on
4: talking
0: those
4: about,
0: because of this.
4: Because of
0: the fact that is apparently not there is no change, no difference in the genus or the species, and there's not it's not a variety. It's some external influence, such as
4: a fungus. Well, so conceivably,
0: because they are different chemically.
4: Someone could do a project where you grew out an uninfected strain and then attempted to infect it
0: yes.
4: with these various
0: but if
4: strains.
0: You'd have to get the originals from the Shibibos, though. You see, throughout history, you will go to any village and you will see little round plots, only about that big round usually in a village, of piri piri, and they'll be for any one of the 22 uses that I know of, and probably some more, running from broken bones. And I told you about the ones you wash your husband's pants with, so they'll be impotent with another woman, and the ones for hunting. They'll make you a good hunter. You rub them on your blowgun. You'll never miss your shot. That sort of thing. which I don't really think we have much need for in our civilization.
3: What is the name of the grass that is used on the eyes?
0: That's Paspalum conjugatum. Paspalum conjugatum. It's a gramineae.
4: This family, the Gramineae, have many, many indoles and growth hormones, and it seems to be a family loaded with stuff.
0: It's very interesting.
4: Very interesting.
0: There is another grass that the Shipibos say has saved more lives. You see, the Shipibos have some rather interesting customs. If a woman is caught with a man who is not her husband in a compromising situation, why, everybody drops everything and there's a big fiesta. And the woman is not punished. But the man has to be severely punished because it's his fault. I am in favor of this civilization. And he is at the fiesta. Everybody gets very drunk. And then the husband has a special knife for this. Every Shipibo man wears one on a string. It's called a rishati. And it's a knife with a little handle that is a peculiar shape. And a curved blade is cut out of an old machete. And it's only about so, the blade's only about so long and about as wide as my finger. And the culprit, the seducer, gets a cut across the back of his neck. And he bleeds profusely. It's a deep cut. And, of course, some of them are proudly scarred from the fact of the weight. And he would, they say he would bleed to death but for this grass. And I don't remember the scientific name. They call it Caña Negra. I have it in my notes. I only got it identified by Sydney. I had been trying for 12 years to get that one identified. Nobody knew it. It looks like sugar cane, and it's purple, but it isn't quite sugar cane. And it's not sweet. And it will stop bleeding. It's a hemostatic applied locally. And it's wonderful stuff. And he says that all the men in the tribe would practically have bled to death if it hadn't been for that grass, because they always have it growing nearby. And as I was saying, the woman never gets punished. Well, she does. Only if the other wife decides to take a hand in it, the betrayed wife. And then they have a hair-pulling contest. I was lucky enough to see one. Unfortunately, I didn't have my camera out at the time. And it was back in the boat. And these two women, the women cut their hair straight across here, down here, and then long in the back, is straight and thick and very shiny and beautifully kept. And these two women had each other by the hair, and their heads were down. They looked like fighting elk, and their heads were down, and they weren't going this way. They just were pulling steadily, and they're walking around in a circle. It seemed to be a sort of ritual, and everybody was standing around, and they were all laughing, and the women were furious, and finally they broke it up. But for about 5 minutes while I was there, they were pulling. They didn't pull it out. I don't quite understand it, but it was very interesting to see and extremely funny.
2: Nicole, what part of the desmodium is used?
0: It's the whole plant. It's a weed that grows about so high.
2: So the above ground?
0: That you use root, leaf, stems, and fruit and flowers. It has these little burrs that stick to you. That's they say why it's called amor seco. It loves to stick to dry things. But there is the contraceptive. And I think that's a rather nice name for one.
4: There's a Desmodium in India that contains DMT, Desmodium Puchellum.
0: It's a very big genus.
4: Yeah, it's a big genus. The hitchhiker plant in Hawaii is a weedy Desmodium.
0: You may have it there. It may be one of them.
4: I know, and I think how

0: As it is, well, you know the statistics as well as I do, if not better, and that one species is disappearing a day. Not necessarily a plant species, but a species of something. And these medicinals are disappearing. Did you? You saw everybody wiggles their hand. I think they mean me. Yes?
1: I guess I asked this question to both of you. Is it true that the pharmaceutical companies in America are basically highly discouraged by law from being able to use plants in their products, and that's why it's difficult to get? Why is it that there's such a resistance to using, for instance, if there are plants in the Amazon that are valuable for their medicinal use, I understand it takes something like 8 years to get a new drug approved. Not have any kind of a monopoly on
0: You
1: the
0: can't get a
1: resources.
0: patent on a plant.
1: So it's to no advantage of any kind of drug company.
0: There's not enough. Well, also, some of them are too efficient. For example, the ones for arthritis that really cured. Who wants arthritis cured? Certainly not the pharmaceutical houses.
2: What was the name of that herb that cured the arthritis?
0: It's not a herb, it's the bark of a tree. It's a Unanopsis. I've forgotten the species. There aren't very many. It's not a big genus. But I have it. It's a Rubiaceae. And that's the one that is also effective, very effective for controlling diabetes. To everybody's surprise, it's not touted for that. And so now I know half a dozen people who are using it for diabetes. So I have an idea that this is like the uña de gato and tabebuia, which is the pau d'arco. They are things that, well, they work entirely by stimulating and restoring the immune system, the autoimmune system. I've found them a tremendous help when I get any infection. There are a number of infections that are not easily treated with antibiotics. And I found that taking that and the antibiotic, neat. And they're now trying to get somebody to try it for AIDS. Because that is the obvious. I think it's the obvious remedy. Huh? Well, any of those.
3: Tabebuia.
0: Pau d'arco is a tabebuia.
3: Right.
0: And that is also, in Achilles, it's known only as a cure for diabetes. And the owner of the Johnson Motor franchise for all of Peru, the outboard motors, was so helped by it that he keeps it in his desk in all stores, or in the manager's desk, to be given to anybody because he feels he's so indebted to it for what it's done for him.
3: You know, a lot of the pau d'arco coming out of the Amazon is now thought to be phony.
0: I wouldn't be at all surprised.
3: Since nobody up here knows what it looks like, and they're getting fancy prices for this powdered bark, they can powder up anything. So immediately, once something is discovered that's effective, then fraud becomes a possibility.
0: Oh, yes. Well, look at the sangre de grado. Even I was fooled by one. It foamed like the proper one. They put detergent in it. They get the sap of any. Lots of trees have sap the color of blood, of sort of old blood, dark red. And so they put a little detergent in it, because if you do this with sangre de grado, the marvelous healing and hemostatic agent, because it does definitely speed regeneration of healthy tissue. And then it will foam if you do that. Okay, take any old tree sap and put a little bit of any kind of detergent in it, and

0: Bingo, you got it.
1: There's no substitute for growing your own, because then you know what you have.
0: Your trees are about ready to be milked, aren't they?
1: Yes, we have sangre de grado trees in Hawaii, and we're propagating it furiously. It's a wonderful, fast-growing tree.
0: I know, it's a
1: Croton
0: pretty tree,
1: lechleri.
0: Too.
2: Do you sell seeds and cuttings from things? Is that part
1: of what you Yes, when we can. I mean, our collections are small, but every plant that we have, we're trying to get cuttings off of. It's tricky for a 501c3 to make a lot of profit out of its business ventures. Some of you may know Daniel and Ellen's business. Their catalogs have been around. We are wholesalers to them, as are many other companies. And we want to spread this stuff out, get it to other botanical gardens in the Hawaiian Islands and other places, because what if the volcano were to blow up and wipe out our scene? Then all this would be shot. So it is important to spread the stuff around. Most of the plants that we have not been studied at all the way they should. I mean, we have plants for impotence, baldness, kidney stones, diabetes.
0: What's the one for baldness?
1: I don't know what the Indians call it. The scientific name is Scoparia. It's a Scoparia.
0: It's a Scoparia. I have some Scoparias I don't remember what for.
1: I think it's Scoparia dulcis.
0: Scoparia dulcis, yes. That is also, I have it. But it's not for, I haven't got it for Harriet. As a matter of fact, I've wondered about that. The Wetotas maintain that
1: Bixalana?
0: Not Bixalana, but that's a chote.
1: Yes.
0: That's wito. You know, the black stuff that paints your skin, they use to paint their skins black.
1: Oh, yeah, uh-huh.
0: Will grow hair. But I have never seen a bald Indian. Bald Indians and fat Indians seem not to be genetically possible. So I'm a little dubious about the things that are supposed to keep you slim and elegant or fine and hairy. I'm very dubious about most things, and it takes forever to establish a thing well enough for me to put it in my notes, and a frightful lot of work.
1: Yes, yeah, some of these things you try and you sort of realize that it lies in a domain of language and expectation, and that something you define as unpleasant, they might define as pleasant and worthwhile. For instance, they have a plant that after you've carried your backpack along the trail all day long, they say that your muscles are stiffening up. So they have this plant that's like a nettle.
0: Yeah, but they are nettles. They're just ordinary nettles.
1: Yes, they pat
0: and
1: all
0: they use
1: over.
0: Them.
1: And they urge you to
0: all
1: do
0: the
1: this.
0: All the Indians swear by it.
1: Why should you do this? What a terrible idea. You know?
0: I think so, too, and they all use it. I've had my berries, at the end of the day, always just beat themselves with nettles. And they say it feels great.
1: And there are also, you probably encountered this, Nicole, there is this concept of a culture-specific disease, and there are a lot of these in the Amazon, and a lot are cured by ayahuasqueros. I can't remember the term. You probably know it, Nicole, but when your luck goes off?
0: Oh, I thought it meant I smelled bad, but it didn't. It meant I'd been having a lot of bad luck. Everything went wrong.
1: And
0: Mal aire.
1: And that's a disease. You have a problem.
0: Oh, susto.
1: Susto
0: is interesting, too. Susto is fear. You get sick from if you're badly startled. And babies especially are susceptible to this. Give a baby a bad scare and you'll get sick. Well, maybe. Do they do that in our civilization?
1: Not really. You don't
3: get a chill.
0: Huh?
3: Get a chill. Some people think that if you get a chill, that you'll get sick from it. Similar sort of shock, I guess.
1: Mm-hmm.
0: And But they recognize a lot of psychological states as being the cause of illness. Depression, or you don't see much of that. In fact, remarkably few neuroses are notable.
1: Well, this is the legacy of shamanism.
0: I do too.
1: That where shamanism is a healthy institution, neurosis is virtually unknown.
0: You do see an occasional psychosis.
1: But that could be a genetic
0: predisposition. It can also be through injury.
1: True, true. Yes, serious psychosis seems to arise from a different set of causes. But neurotic activity is, and people suppress.
0: It's very rare.
1: It is rare.
0: Well, so is psychosis. But the chulichaka is supposed to make you nuts.
1: Is that the guy with the beard who comes?
0: No, he's the one with his feet on backwards.
1: Oh, yeah. They have all these demons that they fear.
0: Augustine says he knew a chulichaka. He saw him quite often. I gather with other friends. I wouldn't put it past Augustine. He's a sculptor, magnificent. He's come to live in the States. His work's superb. It's frightfully interesting.
1: Augustine Rivas.
0: Yeah.
1: Yeah. Oh, I'm sure there are people here who know him. He has quite a reputation.
0: Pat?
2: Yes, that was a question I was saving for this afternoon.
0: About what?
2: I understand that neuroses and psychoses have increased in the Amazon and in other parts of the world, like obsessive neuroses, anxiety, depression, and psychopathological.
0: Well, yes, they're getting colds in the head, too.
1: Ayahuasca. That's what it is. The reason psychosis and all this is increasing is simply that stress is increasing worldwide.
0: And that's why just as they have got measles now and whooping cough, which are incidentally fatal there, because they don't have the immunities that we have developed. And they kill an awful lot of children unless they're vaccinated. The missionaries now, most missions, no matter what kind, vaccinate all the children they can get to because they want to save them.
2: Well,
0: I don't know any. Oh, that sort of
2: thing. Why isn't there a non-profit organization from Western civilization that can go to these other countries and extract the...
0: Because that's not what they're for. That's not what pharmaceutical companies are for. They're out to make money, they're not out for...
1: Well, you see, it would be possible, you would think, for like a feminist collective to create a non-profit pharmaceutical company, concentrate on these drugs that relate to women and reproduction. This is the kind of political action that hasn't been tried yet. Everything is done old style, but I think there would be tremendous opportunities for...
0: And I think great support.
1: Yeah.
2: And there is nothing right now.
1: No, Botanical Dimensions, which is far from that, is the closest thing. But you need, you know, somebody who's really intensely committed to getting these contraceptives out. And as a political thing, with no motivation or very little motivation to turn a profit, then you could probably get somewhere. This abortion pill that's being developed in France, which is the pharmaceutical equivalent of one of these abortifacients, is obviously going to change the whole reproductive freedom argument. Much of the position of the right to life people just becomes irrelevant. All it means is that we're going to have one more illegal drug to worry about in this society, but one addressed not to psychoactivity, but bioactivity.
2: Well, Terrence, the main problem is getting the plants from over there over here.
0: No.
1: No, the development, testing, and satisfying of the government.
2: Well, who needs that if you just have a seed catalog and you're selling seeds to people?
0: Well, who's going to grow them? But some of these things are very difficult.
1: And you have to be careful if you're going to interfere with the reproductive system. I mean, this is delicate stuff here. You want to know that you're not going to have a negative fallout 20 or 30 years in the future. But getting the plants is not a problem. A $50,000 investment would get all of these plants back to Southern California in a greenhouse, cataloged.
0: Wouldn't keep the greenhouse long, though.
1: No, it would take $5 million to go from there to a product on the market freely available to women. It's the development, testing, and certification that is just fiendishly difficult because these chemical companies, it's a big boy's game.
0: Well, you know that most of the FDA people who are in big jobs with the FDA, important jobs, go on to very highly paid jobs with pharmaceutical houses.
2: But what I'm looking at is sort of a small industry where people are encouraged to plant their own plots. Like,
0: well, I would be afraid of that.
2: You'd be afraid of that?
0: Yes, because how do you know they get the right stuff? You'd have to be very sure of that. Because some close relations are apt to be toxic.
1: We had an idea that is still alive. It was not clear it was for Botanical Dimensions to do, but someone could do it, of what we called the Botanical First Aid Kit. And what you would do is you would survey the entire world's known catalog of medicinal plants, and out of that you would select a plant for migraine, a plant to cause abortion, a contraceptive, a hallucinogen, an antidiuretic, an antidysentery, say 12 plants. And then you would grow these in a huge greenhouse and build little care packages of living plants that could be then sent to third world people, and they would just grow these things in their dooryard. Most third world people have local, but you know, if the ayahuasca is prophylactic for malaria, you distribute it in the kit throughout the world.
0: But isn't it supposed to be rather good for parasites too?
1: Oh, it's proven for parasites. The malarial thing is more speculative.
0: Well, that's a parasite.
1: But you see, you're giving people a self-renewing pharmacy in their own backyard.
2: Right, but even right here in the United States, there are all kinds of people who've given a few seeds or cuttings of something would...

0: from the high desert and the great American Southwest. I've been a very chilly Southwest, by the way. Already below freezing here tonight. 30.9 degrees right now in the desert. I'm Art Bell, and this is Coast to Coast AM, the very largest show of its type in the world. And in fact, that's what we cover, the world. Everything out there, all time zones. Now, as a tradition over the years, now spanning a decade, actually, we withdraw from the Bell family vault, enter creaking sound. I don't have one, actually. But we do keep these in the Bell family vault. The predictions made for the year 2003, very meager indeed. We didn't have much time last year to take predictions. And I think I was in the middle of another retirement, so everybody was wishing me well and all that stuff. So we didn't get many. We got about 37 predictions. We will do better this year. Much, much, much, much better. Now, just in case you missed at one of the prior programs in which I beseeched you to not treat these predictions that we're going to do tonight, Wednesday night, during open lines, I might add. Open lines for anything you want to talk about, but we are going to do predictions. Now, this is the only place and time when you can make an official Coast to Coast AM prediction, which then, when we're done on Wednesday, we'll go back into the Bell family vault for another year. Now, I've asked that you not just take something right off the top of your head, but that instead you think it through a little bit. Take a little bit of time, even now if you must. Turn the show off, you know, whatever. And take a couple of minutes and just let your mind relax completely and go as blank as possible. A shorter trip for some than others. And try to manifest in your mind something that you can see or feel is going to occur in the year 2004. Some large event. Now, the only thing I don't want predictions on and will not accept predictions on are assassinations of presidential figures. U.S. presidential figures. That gets me in trouble. So, you know, somebody will knock on my door and I'll say, "Hello, sir. That's a nice gun you have there, both of you." And they'll come in and they'll have a talk with me and I'll say, "But it's just a radio program." And they'll say, "But it's the president. So let's have some more details here." "No, sir, I don't know who did it. It was number 64, sir. That's all I know." And, you know, we'll have that kind of conversation. And so to avoid that, I will not take predictions of any presidential assassinations. That's the only rule that we live with on this program. You know, I mean, aside from the normal don't use bad language and all that baloney. It's open lines. Unscreened, untapped, unknown, truly unknown. And all of that coming up in a moment. First, looking at the news, wouldn't it be nice if just once you picked up the Associated Press news or the Reuters news or whatever, and it just said, "You know, we've searched high and wide and we can't find any bad news today. Nobody seems to have died in Iraq. There were no earthquakes. Nothing really much happened today. And so here are the sports scores." But alas, it's never that way. Meat from a Holstein sick with mad cow disease, that tops the list, could have reached retail markets in 8 states and 1 territory, but still poses no health risk, according to the Agricultural Department. I chuckle because every time they say there's no health risk, look out. Dr. Kenneth Peterson, an Agricultural Department veterinarian, said investigators have determined that some of the meat from the diseased dairy cows slaughtered December 9th in Washington State could have gone to Alaska, Hawaii, Idaho and Montana, and Guam. Look out out there, Guam. Earlier, officials had said most of the meat went to Washington and Oregon, with lesser amounts going to California and my state, Nevada. So now it looks like they may have changed their minds. At any rate, that's certainly not good news. Roadside bombs in separate guerrilla attacks killed 2 U.S. soldiers and 2 Iraqi children on Sunday. In it, 2 children, including an explosion that went off in a densely populated part of Baghdad. In Bam, Iran, hopes of finding any more earthquake survivors in the ancient city of Bam are fading fast. There may be more than 20,000 dead. They really have no idea right now. They have no idea how many are dead. That city made of mud and brick, it just came down on top of everybody very early in the morning before anybody would have been out of bed for the most part, and just crushed people instantly where they were. A horrible tragedy. Horrible. At any rate, that's the kind of news you do get when you read it. So, there you are. Armed with, what are we under? What alert are we under now? Yellow? Orange? I forget. Anyway, it's high risk for terrorism. So I suppose some of you will make predictions of that nature. It's unavoidable, that sort of thing. That'll probably get me a knock at the door. Anyway, we're going to get underway with Predictions 2004 in a moment. And into the great unknown we plunge. Here we go. First time caller line, you are on the air. Hi.
1: Good evening, Art.
0: Good evening, sir. Where are you?
1: I'm in Portland.
0: Portland, Oregon. Okay.
1: 10-year listener, first time caller.
0: A 10-year listener. Makes me feel old. All right. All right. I bet you have a prediction.
1: I do indeed.
0: What do you think is going to happen?
1: I think that they're going to finally find that the face and Cydonia on Mars is just rocks and shadows. But our friend Mr. Hoagland is still going to claim that they're covering it up.
0: Well, if he gets what he wants, which is a picture from this new mission, assuming it succeeds at all, and that's quite an assumption, surely we will find out. But, you know, I'm kind of with you on this. In other words, if I look at it and I say, sorry, Richard, cat box, he's going to say, oh, no, but look at the lines up north and this stuff down on the southern face here.
1: And you have to remember the way
0: obvious.
1: The mission was. It was taken from this angle, and we need it from this angle instead. And they deliberately left that angle out.
0: I know. But you know what? A number of things on Richard's behalf, a number of the things that the guy has predicted about Mars and about the planets of Jupiter and stuff like that, it's come true. You know, stuff that was outrageous, like, you know, water and all the rest of it. He was right about that stuff. So
1: yep.
0: There you have why I don't blow off Richard C. Hoagland.
1: Well, I find sometimes he is just totally irritating.
0: Totally.
1: He's still the best guest you have.
0: Yeah. You got it exactly right. Thank you, and take care. He's exactly right. Richard can be just irritating as hell. I know that. A lot of people really get irritated at him. But it comes, this irritation that you feel comes from the passion that Richard puts forth in what he does. I mean, he is a true believer. Don't you doubt it for one second. Richard believes absolutely what he's saying, and you can't blow the guy off. You just can't, because he's been right about too many things. So as much of a wild man as he may be, and that's considerable, he's got so much dedication and so much passion, and nobody else is doing what Richard is doing. Nobody. So irritating as he may be, we continue to have him on because he is the one who is out on a scientific limb with regard to Mars. That's just the way it is. Wildcard Line, you're on the air. Hi.
2: Hello.
0: Hello.
2: Hi, Art. How are you?
0: I'm fine. Where are you?
2: Boise, Idaho.
0: And your first name?
2: Steve.
0: Hey, Steve.
2: I have a prediction for 2004.
0: Good or bad?
2: Well, it's not all that great.
0: Yeah. Most of them aren't. It's like the news.
2: I predict that President Bush will be reelected, and also North Korea will detonate their first.
0: No, we only get. Oh, wait. There, you just bump right into a rule. There's only one prediction allowed. So yours is Bush reelected.
2: Well, no.
0: No.
2: Do you know how much
0: I hate scratching out stuff?
2: Okay.
0: All right, fine. I'm scratching it out. So your prediction is?
2: My prediction is North Korea will detonate their first nuclear weapon, and hence we will invade North Korea.
0: Just a minor point here. Wouldn't it be better to invade North Korea before they detonate their first nuke?
2: Well, you know, it would. But at the same time, I think President Bush is going to want to have, because he's going to be reelected, he's going to want to have a reason to invade. And so I think he's going to let them do their test. And
0: yeah, but see, here's the thing. North Korea would not detonate a nuclear weapon unless they had extras. You don't detonate the only way. If you have one nuclear weapon, it's only good for one thing. And one time. And so, you know, as a deterrent or whatever, I mean, nuclear weapons are a gigantic deterrent, right?
2: And I heard a couple of months ago they were doing a nuclear weapons parade down the middle of their, down the middle of the country. So it leads me to believe that they have probably more than one.
0: Yeah, well, exactly. But once they have demonstrated, you know, we doubt it a little bit. I mean, once they have demonstrated that, yes, we have the bomb, then everything changes. In a lot of ways. I mean, all, for one thing, they get more foreign aid from us.
2: Hindsight, though, Art. Hindsight, though, nobody thought that people would fly airplanes into the World Trade Center.
0: Yeah, you're right. All right. Prediction number two has been assigned. Thank you.
2: Thank you.
0: Right. North Korea detonates first nuclear weapon. Yeah, well, if you think back on it and you wonder, would it be better to have invaded North Korea or Iraq? In a lot of ways, North Korea makes an awful lot more sense, since they are so much closer to that for which we claimed we invaded Iraq. You know, weapons of mass destruction, they really have got them, or just about have them. And if they really do detonate one nuke, then you can be sure they have many nukes. All right, East of the Rockies, you're on the air. Cheerio. Hello?
3: Hello?
0: Hello.
3: Art Bell.
0: That's me.
3: Yes, good evening.
0: Good evening.
3: Greetings from Scranton, Pennsylvania.
0: What was the name?
3: Scranton, Pennsylvania.
0: No. I got that. Yours.
3: Oh, Dave, I'm sorry.
0: Dave, all right, Dave.
3: well, I have a good prediction.
0: You do?
3: Yes, I do.
0: All right. Well, you'll never get to work for one of the wire services, but fine.
3: I hear it in your voice, man. I think sometime during the year, I don't know how it's going to come about, but I think you, Mr. Bell, you're going to come back full time on the air.
0: Huh.
3: I don't know if how it's going to be, but I hear it in your voice, and I feel it, that you're going to be somehow, some way, come back full-time.
0: Well, I will write down any prediction that you want, but I'm telling you right now, I am extremely happy doing what I'm doing. And try and imagine yourself, if you had the opportunity to have five days off and work 2 days, would you do that?
3: Yeah, I would, but you know, I being it's a job that you like so much, and I think it's engraved your knowledge every day. It's something you like so much. You know a lot about it.
0: I don't like it, sir. It's my life.
3: Well, it's your life.
0: That is my life.
3: That's what I mean to say.
0: However, now wait a minute. Now, there is a however here. While radio is my life, I have other avenues that I express it in. I have amateur radio, ham radio over here. I have electronic projects that I've been doing, upgrading things in the house, new, do we have this cool new TV? I mean, we've just been going crazy keeping ourselves busy. So having 5 days, I'm telling you right now, your prediction is very unlikely to, unless George, takes a trip to 1955 and doesn't come back.
3: Well, let me just add.
0: That would change things.
3: Time changes. Everything changes from day to day. 24 hours, you know, a week from now, a month from now, 6 months from now, and just give it some time. And I think,
0: well,
3: a year from now,
0: we'll give it the year.
3: You'll be back on. You will be full time, and I'll call back and I'll say, hey.
0: Hey, told you so.
3: I was prediction number what? Number three.
0: Number three, sir.
3: Number three.
0: All right. Thank you.
3: Have a good year.
0: Later. Well, it's not going to happen. It's not going to happen for a whole lot of reasons. One, George is doing a great job where he is. Number two, really, if you had the opportunity to work 2 days and then get five off, would you take that deal? Number three, I am trying to do other things in my life. You've got to remember, I did this program, and yes, it's my life, but I did it for more years than you know, most of you, probably nigh on 15 years doing the all-night show. 15 years. You think about that. 15 years and then a long career before that. So, no, I have no intention whatsoever, of coming back full-time. I like it exactly the way it is. And my wife likes it, by the way, exactly the way it is. And we wouldn't change that. Unless George doesn't come back from the 50s or wherever he's going. West of the Rockies, you're on the air. Hello.
4: Good evening, Art.
0: Good evening.
4: How are you doing tonight?
0: I'm okay. Where are you?
4: I'm calling from California.
0: California. And your name?
4: Jamie.
0: Jamie. Okay.
4: My prediction for the year 2004 would be in... during the Lent season, the Pope will pass away.
0: Well, we get this every year. The Pope passes away.
4: Oh.
0: And he just hangs in there.
4: But this year, I believe he will. So.
0: At Lent, huh?
4: During the Lent season.
0: All right. I'll put that down. He. Have you seen the Pope of late?
4: You know, I do, and but he looks the same as the previous years, just like you said.
0: I mean, every time you look at that incredible man, you think, this guy has minutes left. I mean, he's on his deathbed. He's just, he looks inert, and he shakes, and he looks like he shouldn't be on the face of the globe, but there he is, year after year. It is amazing, and he's doing it through pure strength of will, I'm convinced.
4: Yes, you're right, Art, and you're exactly right the way you're describing it, and I feel exactly the same way.
0: I
4: feel this year, though, you know, how many more years can you go?
0: That's right.
4: Going on like this.
0: That's right. That's right. I appreciate your call, and you are number four.
4: Thank you.
0: Okay, take care. The Pope passes away at Lent. Well, maybe this will be the year that the Pope passes away, but he is an amazing man. You can will yourself to live, as I believe you can will yourself to die. And I think a lot of doctors, regular physicians, would agree with that position, that you can will yourself to live. I mean, even if the body is giving out, the liver is going, the lungs are going, whatever it is that's finally giving out, and we all do at the end, right? You can literally use the power of your mind to keep your organs functioning past a time when they should have. That's the power you have in your mind. And surely the Pope has been doing that. There can be no other answer. On the international line, you're on the air. Hi.
5: Hello, Art.
0: Hi.
5: Good evening. How are you?
0: I'm fine. Where are you?
5: Great. I'm calling from Halifax, Nova Scotia, Canada.
0: Oh, Nova Scotia. I love you guys up there. What's your first name?
5: Scott.
0: All right, Scott.
5: It's a pleasure, and we love you up here. You're loved all over. I've lived all across Canada and listened to your show every chance I can get.
0: Well, you sure are on the far side of Canada now, partner.
5: I certainly am, and we're experiencing some lovely weather.
0: What? Yes?
5: Plus 8 all week, pretty much.
0: Plus 8 degrees centigrade?
5: Degrees Celsius.
0: Celsius.
5: And that is very abnormal for this part of the country.
0: What is that, Fahrenheit, roughly? You know?
5: I don't know the translation.
0: Is it below it's below freezing, right?
5: No. It's 8 degrees above zero.
0: Above zero, and zero above equals
5: zero.
0: 32.
5: So,
0: that's
5: freezing.
0: Right. Zero is 32, I believe. So, okay. That is amazing. Well, it's below freezing here in the southwestern U.S. desert and above freezing there. Hey, that makes sense. Do you have
5: Sounds
0: a prediction?
5: Lovely.
0: Yeah, do you have a prediction?
5: Yes, I do, sir.
0: Okay.
5: Somewhat of a similar prediction that Sam Donaldson made a few years back on the air about making contact.
0: Really?
5: I don't know if you recall that.
0: So you're going to say this is going to be the year of contact.
5: The year of contact, mass consciousness is going to happen. Like, everyone's going to be well aware of that we're not alone this year,
0: I
5: do believe.
0: Why not stick your neck out a little further if you really want to predict that and tell me in what form you think contact will occur?
5: I think everyone is going to see a firework display of alien life form in the sky, like whether it be a mothership the size of the one in Independence Day, let's say.
0: Really?
5: Or just smaller ships all over the planet, just to let us know.
0: Well,
5: that We're not alone.
0: What do you think that would do? I mean, if there were that kind of a display in our skies, people would have heart attacks. They'd fall over dead. Other people would run and get shotguns and shoot at the thing.
5: Well, I think the people that couldn't handle it are the people that are not evolved enough to inherit this planet. And
0: so
5: that would just bleed out.
0: So from your point of view, they could go ahead and drop dead and it wouldn't matter.
5: Exactly. It wouldn't matter for the way things are going to change. It would be the end of the world as we know it, but not necessarily the end of the world.
0: So for those who said, hey, Space Brothers, I love it, you're here, they'd be okay.
5: I think they would, and I think the younger...
0: How do you know how do you know we all wouldn't be French fries?
5: Well, I don't.
0: Oh, yep, you don't. I got to go. I got to go. I appreciate it. Prediction is number 5, the year of contact, all right?
5: It's a pleasure. Thank you, Eric.
0: Yep, you have a good night. We're doing predictions for 2004 from the high desert in the middle of the night. This is Coast to Coast AM. I'm Art Bell.

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1: Only predictions taken live on the air, so you've all heard them. Many tape recorders are running. You can be sure of that. So that's the only way we take them. No email predictions. Don't bother. No in-person predictions. No fax predictions. Nothing coming by carrier pigeon. Only those given here on the air are taken. And I want you to give a little bit of thought. Let your mind go blank and come up with a good prediction of something major that's going to happen in 2004, because I want a high hit rate. Well, thank goodness it wasn't made on the phone yet, but here's somebody inevitably, you know, I mean, I say no predictions, right, and I'm not going to take them from the computer, but they're making them like mad. Somebody, here it is. Here's a prediction. I believe that the proliferation of mad cow disease will become so great that humans will no longer be able to use cattle-related products. Thanks. From Dave in Alaska, I guess. Boy, Dave, I don't know. I might will myself to, you know, I don't know if I could handle a world where there was no beef. I really don't. And those who know me would back me up on that. Burgers, beef in every form, I absolutely love it. It just couldn't happen. It just couldn't happen. Life would not be the same. I might will myself out of here if that happened. So no mad cow here. First time caller line, you're on the air. Hi. Now you're on the air. Hi.
2: From Canyon Lake, California.
1: Canyon Lake. I'm sorry, and I missed your first name.
2: AJ.
1: AJ. All right, AJ. What's
2: That's
1: up?
2: Right. I'm a longtime listener, first-time caller.
1: Glad
2: and
1: to have
2: it's
1: you.
2: Great to have you back, especially the 7 nights a week is just fantastic.
1: Seven nights?
2: Yeah, 7 nights.
1: Oh, you mean having the show on
2: yeah,
1: 7 nights?
2: Yeah, the show.
1: Yes,
2: the show.
1: Oh, indeed, yes.
2: That's right.
1: Thank you.
2: You know, listening to the show has really changed my outlook in life. I feel like for 37 years, the mass media lied to me, and you guys woke me up.
1: Let me tell you something. Doing this show for all the years that I've now done it, it's changed my perspective. I began pretty innocently in all of this, simply intrigued by it, and doing the show actually caused me to change my opinions on a lot of things.
2: Well, I think a lot of people have.
1: Yeah, I suppose so.
2: I listened to what you said, and I quieted my mind, and I'm now ready to enter the Bell Family Vault. For a year.
1: And so you shall. Number six it will be.
2: Number six. Mass media will release irrefutable proof of an advanced civilization that existed before the Egyptians and Sumerians.
1: Wow. Mass media uncovers ancient civilization.
2: That's right.
1: How old are you talking about?
2: I'm 39.
1: Okay. No, not how old are you? How old a civilization are you talking about?
2: How old?
1: Yes,
2: Of the civilization that's going to come out?
1: Yeah.
2: I think it's going to be something in the range of the 10,500 to 12,000 BC range.
1: Wow.
2: But then again, I'm getting images of a possible, you know,
1: alien. You know what? All right. It seems likely, doesn't it? It does seem likely that there could be such a thing because life is here now. Life could have been here and erased for some reason at an earlier time. It's likely.
2: Many times.
1: Yeah, many times. The only thing is, you know, if there had been, and I said this to someone the other night, if there had been an ancient civilization that achieved space travel, you know, something that magnificent, right?
2: Right.
1: There would be, where the hell are the artifacts?
2: Well, that's a good one. I think that some of them are out there.
1: If they were making metal products and things that would last, I don't know, they say that the, you know, the little plastic things that come with a six-pack of whatever, they'll last forever.
2: Well, you know, you've had guests on that have put forth evidence of things that are totally out of place, technologies that weren't supposed to be there when these things were supposedly created.
1: That's true.
2: There's already, these things are already out there. It's just, I don't think it's been that irrefutable proof. Here it is. This is it. Accept it. And it's going to change the way everybody thinks.
1: Well, one reason it would change the way everybody thinks would be that there have, you know, that would be proof that, yes, the humans walked on Earth, or, you know, beings walked on Earth before, perhaps many times, but certainly at least once. And that means mass extinctions can happen.
2: That's right.
1: And do happen. And so our time may be limited.
2: Well, you know, 2012, it could be the next time. It sure seems like there's a lot of evidence pointing that way.
1: Number six, it shall be, sir. Thank you.
2: Thank you.
1: Right, take care. All right, well, I'm open to the prospect that there could have been beings on this planet that developed and, you know, went away, got hit by a rock, whatever, had the sun belch at them. There could be many possibilities, but I'm a guy who needs proof, and I thought that's where last night's guest fell down a little bit. When I finally got him to answer the question, the answer is there is no proof. There is not one shred of physical proof that there was a civilized world that existed prior to the one that we know we live in now. Nothing concrete yet. And so that's way into the gray basket. Wildcard line, you're on the air. Hi.
3: Hi, Art.
1: Hello.
3: Hi, it's Linda from Canada.
1: What part?
3: Windsor.
1: Windsor. Okay, cool.
3: And, you know, you're so correct about the civilizations, and just listening to you, I smile. Yeah, I do believe that there was a higher one, and like your guest speak, we're in, if we don't shape up, we're going to be doomed too. You know, one flip of the sun, like I like the theory about the sun with the switch. You know, if it gets too much electromagnetic or it's set, you know. All of a
1: there
3: sudden.
1: Was a program called Planet Storm, which I saw on Discovery HD, you know, in high definition. I was watching, I watch a lot of Discovery these days because it's in high definition. And they did this thing on the sun, and they plainly said at the end, we have no idea how large a flare could occur. We have no idea what's occurring. Our magnetic field is weakening. It is possible, they admitted during that show, that there could be a strike from the sun that would virtually sterilize the entire Earth.
3: I agree. I lit up when I heard that. I said, that is another clue. That's another sign. That makes a lot of sense from what's happening today.
1: You saw that show?
3: No, I didn't see show, but I heard it on your show.
1: Right, okay. All right, anyway, listen, your opportunity has arrived to make prediction number lucky 7.
3: Oh, that's great. That's even perfect.
1: Well, we'll see.
3: Okay. I predict that they will capture bin Laden.
1: Really?
3: Yes.
1: Would you want to go for alive or dead?
3: Okay. Mostly, I think, dead.
1: Okay. I'll just put capture.
3: Okay. But I didn't think of the alive or dead one. That was just a quick, but I'd say at least by September.
1: Bin Laden captured. Well, he's going to get sick of the caves eventually. And,
3: no doubt.
1: And we're going to get him.
3: Can I mention one more thing there?
1: Well, of course.
3: The light. Remember you said, when John Lear said he wouldn't go near the light?
1: You know,
3: another
1: but John Lear, by the way, claims that Whitley Strieber told him that.
3: Well, I heard a man a few years back tell a story that he was in a crash, and he was on the other side, and he saw this bright light, and he started to go towards it, but he heard his wife call, and something said, don't go near there.
1: Not
3: and
1: you
3: he
1: too.
3: Didn't go, and he said, Hattie.
1: Oh.
3: Is that? And he said, Hattie, he wouldn't have been, he's alive today.
1: But what if your wife wasn't there to yell at you from the other side?
3: Well, it's the same thing.
1: Oh, man.
3: But, you know, I thought, okay, because most of the people that I've talked with that have been with their loved ones when they're dying, there's always someone there or they saw someone that they smiled, and it was like mostly everyone's like a peaceful.
1: Nothing, thank you. Nothing that has ever been said on this program has unsettled me more than that. 'Twas John Lear, in fact, who said it to me. He said, Art, it's one of the most important things I want to ever tell you. when you die, and when it comes time for you and you see the light, don't go to the light. It's a trick. Go to the dark. And then later he said, well, you know, Whitley Strieber told me that. And I went to Whitley, and Whitley said, oh, you know, I don't remember saying that. So I don't know, but it haunted me. Ever since John said that to me, it has preyed on my mind like a bad dream. East of the Rockies, you're on the air. Hello.
4: Hello.
1: Hi.
4: Art Bell.
1: That's true.
4: Oh, hello. I didn't know it was my turn.
1: It is your turn.
4: My name is James. I'm in New Orleans, Louisiana.
1: All right, James. Big Easy. Never been there. That's one town I'd really love to go to.
4: Oh, it's excellent. It's party time, and I'm here 24 hours.
1: So. Is it really like party most of the time in New Orleans?
4: You can. I have friends in New York that say eventually they shut it down, but down here they fight to stay up.
1: Yeah.
4: Even if it's the dinkiest bar on Bourbon Street, you'll find everyone heading towards that one once 5 o'clock runs around because we still got to stay up.
1: That's a city I've got to make, and I have been to most, but not that one. Anyway, so what's up? You want to make a prediction?
4: Yes, sir, and I was going to do what you suggested with a blank in my mind, and I think I just had a couple of things sent to me where I didn't even have to do that.
1: That will do. That's fine.
4: I had heard you. It was a rebroadcast, I believe, when you first mentioned that, Clear Your Mind. And
1: wait a minute. You're only allowed one prediction now, so don't launch into more than one.
4: Okay, well this is how I got to my prediction.
1: Okay.
4: It was the morning that the earthquake happened in Iran, and I was on MSNBC.
1: Yes.
4: And they mentioned that the Beagle 2 didn't land yet.
1: Mm.
4: And the lady anchor, she says, you know, there's some conspiracy theorists out there and astrologists that believe our human race actually came from Mars and that they have structures there and stuff. And the male anchor looked over and he said, you got to be kidding me. And she said, no, you got to stay up late at night and listen to the radio to hear stuff like that. That is about as big a plug you can get without actually having your name mentioned.
1: I guess so, huh?
4: The next thing the guy said was, well, NBC just bought Sci-Fi Channel. Are you trying to plug them or something? I didn't know that either, so I learned something. Now, I'm trying to clear my mind again. I was going to do it last night.
1: You're not supposed to be doing it while you're on the call here.
4: Correct. Well, Contact came on.
1: And
4: I haven't seen it since I've been listening to you. I've listened to you for about 2 years now, and I've seen the movie. I love the movie, but I haven't seen it since I've been listening to you. So instead of clearing my mind, I watched it. And there was, of course, when the news came out, it was all across the news.
1: All right, now wait a minute. Everything has stopped you from clearing your mind. Now, wait a minute. Just clear your mind right now. There, we'll be silent. We'll wait. All right, was that enough?
4: Yes, sir.
1: All right, so your prediction then.
4: Yes, something will happen. It will not be something so great that the mainstream, the daytime news, gets a hold of it, but it will be something that will point a finger or a direction towards the Coast to Coast, to where Coast to Coast will be mentioned more in the mainstream. It's something I never heard of until I started listening to you, and that mm-hmm. first time on MSNBC is the first time I actually even heard it talked about in a passive way, and I do believe that something will happen to where something maybe that happens on your program, something that somebody mentions.
1: Got it.
4: That will break. And the guy that said you might be working more, if something that major happened and they needed someone from Coast to Coast to go on the Today Show and all that, you would find yourself working more in the upcoming year. So it almost pretty much verified. The only thing that I could come across my mind as a prediction is that something will happen to where Coast to Coast will break, to where it will have more people listening.
1: All right. All right. I've got it. Thank you very, very much. That's number 8. Coast to Coast does something, and I can envision, I can absolutely envision this occurring. That's something that we've talked about very heavily on this program suddenly becomes mass media news, and the mass media for a change does connect what we have said or done or one of the interviews we've done here with something that actually occurs. Well, guess what? That's really already happening. It's just that they won't make note of it. For example, the increased storms, the radical weather change that's underway, which some years ago the mainstream media had a chance to chuckle about at my expense and that of Whitley's as well. Well, they chuckle no more of course. But they also do not note that we've been talking about that for quite some number of years here. So perhaps soon. West of the Rockies, you're on the air. Hi.
5: Hi, Art Bell.
1: Hello.
5: Hi, this is Fred from Anchorage, Alaska.
1: Anchorage. Oh, lived there 3 years, Fred.
5: Oh, okay. I've been here since June.
1: Began actually doing nights, and then I did the morning show for KENI in Anchorage for 3 years.
5: Yeah, that's the station I listen to, KENI.
1: That's our baby.
5: Yes.
1: All right. So, well, hey, how's the weather in Alaska?
5: Well, it was cold the past two or three nights, but it's going to warm up tomorrow. It's supposed to be in the 30s in the daytime tomorrow.
1: Really?
5: Yeah.
1: It's no wonder the permafrost up there is turning to mush. Okay. Do you have a prediction for us?
5: I sure do, and this has been running through my mind for the past 4 or 5 months.
1: Good.
5: And
1: good.
5: It's not good news, though.
1: Well, unfortunately, like the mainstream news, not much of it is good. But anyway.
5: Well, it's a long one, but it ties into what I'm going to predict.
1: Well, I can't write down a whole lot of stuff, so just give me the sort of the central core of it here.
5: The terrorist or slash war that's going on in the Middle East is going to get out of control, as to where all our troops are going to be focused in that area. And my prediction is the North Koreans, together with the Chinese, are going to either bomb or invade a U.S. territory or a actual state of the United States after the influx of military personnel and National Guard are sent to the Middle East region.
1: Let me tell you why I think that won't happen. I think that won't happen because any nation on the face of the earth knows that if they were to actually, as a nation, attack, let's say, California, for example, the Chinese attack California,
5: right,
1: we would respond with nuclear weapons.
5: Correct.
1: And we would blow their butts off the face of the earth.
5: Correct.
1: And that's what I think will prevent that from occurring. The Mideast spinning out of control, that could very easily occur, I'm afraid.
5: Well, this leads into World War III.
1: It certainly would.
5: If we're still alive to tell each other.
1: Well, you know what they say about the next World War. Sticks and stones, right? I think it'd be the war following.
5: I've heard that.
1: Yeah, yeah. All right, thank you very much for the call and the dire prediction. I think the first part of it's more likely, the Middle East spinning completely out of control with us in Iraq. Sure, that could easily occur right now. The world's terrorist organizations are streaming people into Iraq as quickly as they can get them there, which is good and bad. Bad because it's resulting in a continual stream of U.S. soldiers being killed. Good because we get them all in one spot. In other words, they stream in from Afghanistan and I'm sure Iran and Syria, and no matter where, you know, they're just coming in fast as they can and they're going after U.S. servicemen. The good side of it is we get, I guess target practice would be a cruel word, wouldn't it? But you get the idea. On the international line, you're on the air. Where are you calling from, please?
6: Yes. Art?
1: Yes.
6: Hi. It's Derek, and I'm calling from Nanaimo, B.C., in Canada.
1: Way up north. Yes, sir.
6: I think it's number 3 this tonight from Canada.
1: Actually, that may be, yes.
6: Yeah. Anyway, it's a pleasure to talk with

0: stereo cameras, and I'm just waiting with bated breath to see these pictures come back.
1: So
0: I believe they will find artificial structures.
1: Oh,
0: on the surface of the planet.
1: All right, gotcha.
0: Or confirm the previously recorded ones. I've got it.
1: The British do it with their craft. All right, sir. Thank you very much, and we're going to break here at the top of the hour.

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1: I predict that this song, which I'm so enamored with, will be used on future episodes soon to begin of that incredible program on Showtime called Dead Like Me. If you haven't watched that, when it comes back on, do it. It's really a cool program. They've used this song on 2 or 3 episodes of it, actually. And while I'm not given to wanting to be on TV at all, I would be honored to have my soul snatched by George. I really would. That's a very cool show. Check it out. It's on Showtime. I think starting up again in January or something. It's called Dead Like Me. We'll be right back. I'll tell you this. I think the two people who made the predictions about artifacts on Mars being discovered, whether it's us or the British or whoever, are dead on the money. Whether it'll be the year 2004 or not, I don't know. But I do think those predictions will ultimately be dead on the money. First time caller line, you are on the air. Hello.
2: Hello, this is John from Los Angeles.
1: Hello, John, L.A., huh?
2: L.A. All right. My compliments to your radio show and your illustrious career, Mr. Bell.
1: Thank you. And speak up right into that phone. You're going to have to yell at us.
2: Sorry. Yeah, that's right. I have a bad habit of putting it down to my chin. All right, here's a bomb prediction for you.
1: A bomb prediction.
2: Bomb. I predict, and in a way actually tied into two of your other predictions.
1: You're on a cell phone too, aren't you?
2: Yes, I am. How's that? Is that better?
1: It's better, but all those things ought to be put in one place and a bomb should be set off under them. But go ahead.
2: I predict it. On your show, through the use of you, it will be revealed to the world that there are advanced humans in just about every area of science that exist, and throughout their lives chose not to reveal that, and chose to do work privately, which they could fund. And at some point this year, I think one or two or perhaps several of them would come forward and reveal their existence on your show.
1: In other words, Einsteins that are out there now walking among us.
2: Hundreds or perhaps thousands of years intellectually ahead of us. People who already

0: know the grand unified theory. Uh-huh. People have physical and other things that just simply don't exist in our current technology, which will also explain many, many things that do exist and have been, we'll say, published as found by the government. Uh-huh. Many things, for instance, in Area 51 were actually created here by some of these people, confiscated, and these people just were never revealed.
1: All right. I've got it. Now, I kind of go along with that. I don't know about a sudden revelation of many of them in our population. However, there could easily be what we would call, what we would refer to as superhuman people out there, people with perhaps some kind of power that we don't have, that we would regard as paranormal. And would they hide it if they had it? You betcha. If they were smart, they would, unless they turned it into some kind of circus act and went and tried to make money with it. Ultimately, a life decision probably would dictate that you would hide something like that. So that could be dead on. On the wild card line, you have arrived. Hello.
2: Hello.
1: Hi.
2: Hi. I've never called into a radio show before, but...
1: Well, that's a good start. What's your first name?
2: It's Jolene.
1: Jolene.
2: Yes.
1: Well, that's a very pretty name. And where are you, Jolene?
2: I'm in Houston, Texas.
1: Houston. All right.
2: Yeah, I'm usually asleep at this time, but I heard you talking about predictions, and I just had to throw my 2 cents in.
1: Well, on the show, it's worth more than 2 cents, believe me. But but fire away. What do you think's going to happen? Now, this is for the year 2004, right?
2: Yes.
1: Okay.
2: I think Saddam Hussein will be murdered or attempted when they try to take him to trial.
1: You know something? I am still surprised and shocked that we got Saddam alive.
2: Yeah.
1: I mean, I am just shocked. I
2: said to him to not go down without a fight, and he was just down in the hole cowering.
1: Yeah. I know the whole thing is pretty weird, but even so, and I know I shouldn't say this because we are the United States and we don't kill rulers of other countries. But I thought surely when we found him, there would be some sort of standing secret order that he should trip, you know, and probably hit the wall or some metal object real hard.
2: Yeah.
1: But apparently not. So we got him. All right. Thank you very much. So she believes that he'll be murdered. A situation perhaps like the Oswald situation, right? Can Saddam really be allowed to live? Well, I guess. A trial? Maybe. But I honestly admit surprise to you, and that may show you the shape of my somewhat twisted mind. And it is a little bit that way after all these years. Surely a lot of you also probably felt as I did feel at the time, and that was that we wouldn't let him come out alive. That there would probably be a fight, and at the very least, you know, he'd be shot or he'd run into something or have an unfortunate something or another happen to him, but he wouldn't end up alive and captured. And lo and behold, it's what we've got. East of the Rockies, you're on the air. Hello.
3: Yes, good morning, Art.
1: Good morning to you.
3: Happy New Year. This is Francis from Brooklyn calling.
1: Brooklyn.
3: Yes, and it's beautiful weather. I'm only sorry we didn't have this weather in October or November. But my prediction for the year involves the economy. And it involves a change with regard to our international balance of payments and our currency. I believe we're going to see a dual currency system adopted after June 1st in the United States.
1: Really?
3: Yes.
1: Describe it.
3: Well, I believe it'll be one type of currency that will be for domestic economic transactions,
1: uh-huh,
3: and a second type for the international balance of payments. Over the year, we had two major setbacks that I think are related to our excessive spending with regard to our wars around the globe. And that would be, one, we've lost between 35% and 40% of the U.S. dollar against the EU currency over the last 18 months.
1: That's true statement.
3: And the fact that in September and October, the negotiations with China over the U.S. dollar in the Wa floating one currency against the balance of payments of another failed. So I think we're going to see that, and what it will mean is that We'll have basically two separate currencies, one for international balance of payments and transactions between corporations and nations, and one for the domestic savings and the money supply. And
1: really...
3: they'll be able to be controlled very easily. And sadly, another thing that happened in the last 2 weeks that I'm concerned about is the fact that the U.S. Citizens having the right to own gold under the Patriot Act now, we have our John Ashcroft and also Tom Ridge now authorized to look into all of the gold transactions, the buying and selling of gold by domestically in the United States.
1: Are they really doing that?
3: They are. And I think so we'll see
1: with an eye toward what?
3: Well, I think the domestic currency will be able to be devalued or inflated at will.
1: And what I'm asking is, do you think they're going to outlaw the owning of gold again?
3: I think what they'll do is control the supply. So those that have it will, and don't sell it will probably hold it, and those that want to buy it will be more difficult.
1: Very interesting.
3: And that would allow for the second currency to be backed by gold for the international balance of payments and transactions.
1: Well, I'm with you all the way. Thank you. Fascinating prediction, actually. Fascinating. I have seen all rumors and emails about gold, and there was some, I'm not saying in the mass media there's been any word that U.S. citizens, again, would not be allowed to own gold, but there's some there's rumbles going on the internet about that sort of thing. So I guess they are looking at something related, and a dual currency, one to meet domestic demands and one to service foreign, is a very, very interesting idea. Let's watch that one very carefully. That, by the way, is prediction number 13. West of the Rockies, you're on the air. Hi.
4: Hi. Hello?
1: Yes, hello. Where are you?
4: This is Phoenix and James, or something like that.
1: No, you're in Phoenix.
4: James.
1: And you're James.
4: Yes, sir.
1: All right, James, yell at me because you're not too loud. And
4: okay. What? You know how that guy was talking about your guest about Tesla and taking energy out of the atmosphere?
1: Oh, yes.
4: Well, I believe that we're going to find that these belches from the sun are from HARP taking too much energy from out there.
1: Well,
4: causing a drain.
1: Well, right now, HARP is not taking energy from the ionosphere. It's actually blasting energy at the ionosphere.
4: But doesn't that draw it, according to that Tesla?
1: Well, it absolutely could disturb it. It could disturb the ionosphere. That's what everybody's concerned about. One of the things, anyway. Mm-hmm. So why don't I put down HARP disturbs atmosphere? Okay, and whether it's coming or going energy-wise, the effect is you're predicting a disturbance of the ionosphere, right?
4: Actually, I was predicting it for the sun, sir.
1: For the sun?
4: Uh-huh. Since that's what was described is where the energy comes from, where we get it anyway.
1: Well, that is where we get it.
4: Uh-huh.
1: All right, I've got you down then. I'm not sure exactly sure how that fit in with HARP. He said the sun. Well, so no, really, the HARP disturbs ionosphere was really the core of that, and I'm not sure how we really switched to the sun at the end there, because there is, believe me, no relationship between what HARP does and the sun does, except they both meet in their effect in the ionosphere. International line, you're on the air. Hi.
5: Good morning, Art. This is Kevin from Montreal, listening to you on the Internet.
1: Montreal. All right, Kevin. Welcome.
5: Previously a DXer from Cleveland, WATM 1100.
1: No, it's not WATM, although those would be cool call letters. It's WTAM, actually.
5: WTAM, that's right. I'm sorry.
1: ATM would be like automatic teller machine.
5: That's right.
1: okay. If you make a prediction, it shall be number 15.
5: Well, your wild card caller got to it before me. Because I was predicting that he would die in captivity.
1: Oh, that...
5: Whether it be from duress or some kind of foul play.
1: Well, you know what? I will just... Do you want me to actually put that down for you, or do you want me to just underline the earlier... earlier caller.
5: Well, I could throw in maybe the Mars thing is not happening at all this year. No news, nothing.
1: You don't think so? You think they're all going the way of the Beagle and so many others?
5: Well, I was listening to your Hoagland recap here from the other night on Streamlink, and something from the Bible came to me about the angel at the Garden of Eden blocking the entrance for man to ever return again.
1: Yes.
5: Sounds like we're being blocked.
1: I thought one of the most interesting moments of that program was when we stumbled into the Garden of Eden Mars model. You know, that one went kind of ding, ding, ding for me. Maybe Mars at one time was a virtual Garden of Eden. We know there was a lot of water there. There was an atmosphere, probably trees and grass, and it was, I bet it was beautiful whenever they had an atmosphere. And
5: especially knowing now that we've been, it's been proven that we have a 25-hour clock, and so does Mars. Most plant life and animal life have a 24-hour clock on this planet.
1: Yes, but I was thinking of the biblical bite of the apple. You know that
5: just
1: that
5: throw this in there. Yeah,
1: there we were in paradise, and just one little crunch, and boom, we're off Mars. It has no atmosphere. We're on Earth on our own.
5: By the way, since the Dames was off on this little sun thing, I think we're okay for a while.
1: Think so?
5: Well, he said 3 weeks.
1: You're quite right about that.
5: It's been a lot longer than 3 weeks.
1: It certainly has.
5: Start making plans again.
1: Thank you very much. Yes, the sun calmed down after truly out of control period of time for our sun. And, baby, it was out of control. In terms of where we were in the 11-year cycle, for us to be getting those super flares was frightening. That's the word, frightening. It actually frightened me. It was way out of control. We had stuff they couldn't even measure that was beginning to happen. Now, could it rear its ugly head again? Yes, at any moment. Did it in the three-week time period Ed Dames talked about? No, it did not. First time caller line, you're on the air. Hi.
6: Hi, Art. It's an honor to speak to you.
1: And to you, sir. Turn your radio off, please.
6: Okay.
1: That's always the immediate first thing to do. What is your first name?
6: My name is Rod. I'm calling from Grand Rapids, Michigan.
1: Okay, Rod, what's up?
6: I'd like to predict if in 2004, China will make it to the moon.
1: China makes it to the moon.
6: Hopefully they'll make it past that Allen belt.
1: Yeah. All right, got it. China makes it to the moon. That, unfortunately, may be true. This is very serious. What we talked about last night with regard to the Chinese, I don't know if they'll have 100,000 Chinese wandering around on the moon or something, or even in space. I would tend not to think that one would come true. But the Chinese making it to the moon, yes, perhaps so. They are driving their space program right now. Like a Mack truck, baby. They're pouring a lot of money into it. They've got a lot of Chinese, rather Russian hardware that they're buying and duplicating and improving. And they have their mindset, their Chinese minds, on going to the moon and occupying space. So we're back in the race again. I mean, you've got to look at it that way. And the U.S. administration has got to look at it that way. We before, we never had the Chinese to worry about. We had the Russians and... Well, when the Cold War was going on, the race was good for space. And it was good for the American space effort because it gave us motivation. If for no other reason than, by God, we're going to beat the Ruskies, right? And we did. And then our competition went away. So now we're going to get new competition, the Chinese. And I think that will be grand for our space program. It has a lot to do with why the president's about to make an announcement about a U.S. space goal. So I think it's a good thing. Wildcard line, you are on the air. Hello?
7: Yes, Art.
1: Yes.
7: Hi, this is Michael in Dallas-Fort Worth.
1: Hi, Michael.
7: Yes, sir. I wanted to make a prediction on what a politician will do in 2004 as far as proposing legislation to Congress to televise the execution of Osama bin Laden if he is captured and sentenced to death.
1: Wow. Televised execution of bin Laden. Is that correct?
7: Yes, sir. That's it.
1: All right. Thank you very much. Wow. Got to down here of Bin Laden. That's incredible. Assuming he's captured, that's really something to consider. We actually have politically considered televising executions in the past, and they've always ruled against it. However, this caller could be on to something. Bin Laden is generally accepted to be the person in power, except by a few, who was responsible for everything that happened when those airplanes were pointed. And so all of America could, in a sense, be, I think, fairly judged to have a particular interest in seeing that execution. That might be the first televised execution in all history. East of the Rockies, you're on the air. Hi.
8: Hi, Art Bell.
1: Yes, indeed. What is your first name?
8: This is Reverend Wolf from Springfield, Missouri.
1: Reverend. Okay. Reverend, I normally would not expect a reverend to call a prediction show.
8: Oh, well, I'm a Wiccan.
1: Yep, you're a Wiccan. A Wiccan reverend. All right. Well, that answers why, then.
8: Actually, I want to say that I've been listening to you since I was a kid. And you're one of the reasons I'm as weird as I am.
1: Huh.
8: So prediction is I don't – I've been channeling since I was a kid.
1: Now, wait a minute. If you've been listening to me since you were a kid, you know that I'm not big on channeling.
8: Well, it's kind of like channeling, I guess. I get like this – it comes to me like a radio broadcast.
1: Really?
8: Yeah. And usually I pay attention to it. Sometimes I'm right, sometimes I'm not. But this is a pretty strong one.
1: Well, look, can you stand by during the break here?
8: Forever.
1: Yeah, forever. All right, well, we got a break. So it's not forever, but a few minutes. We'll be right back.

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1: Rocking the nighttime with predictions for 2004. Now, that's something we do once a year, and we do it every single year. And then lock them all away in the Bell Family Vaults, bringing them out to embarrass you next year. Only this year, I'm thinking you're going to do great things. That's right. Great things this year because you thought really hard about it, right? I believe we were chatting with a somewhat twisted Wiccan priest of some sort who claimed that I twisted him. Isn't that right?
2: Yeah, you twisted me.
1: Yeah, I twisted you. All right, so you no doubt have a twisted prediction for me.
2: Oh, I tried to come up with a good prediction, but the one that's trying to get my attention the most is this. I have a massive natural explosion of nuclear proportion at a place called Wolf Head.
1: Nuclear
2: I kind of get the feeling it's near the Bering Strait, but I don't know where that is. It's huge.
1: Do you actually are you pretty certain it's nuclear?
2: It's a nuclear proportion. You remember a long, long time ago when they had that meteor crash in Siberia and it flattened trees for hundreds of miles?
1: Totally. So you're saying it could be something like that?
2: It's something like that. I don't know if it's a like a Mount St. Helens or a meteor or maybe a nuclear explosion actually. But it's a huge explosion.
1: Got it.
2: It's at a place called Wolf Head.
1: Wow. Now, out of curiosity, how did this come to you?
2: You don't like channelers.
1: Right.
2: But I have this entity that I've been talking to for about 10 years, and he goes, I named him Charlie.
1: And Charlie said it was going to happen.
2: Yep. Charlie got my attention. He gets my attention. He says, hey, listen, I got to tell you something. I go, okay, what? And he tells me, you know, I predicted the Kobe earthquake when it happened years ago, and I've done a couple other predictions that have come true. Some of them do, some of them don't.
1: All right, Wolfhead is duly noted. It is prediction number 17.
2: Thank you very much.
1: And, you're welcome. Happy to twist you. So, an explosion of nuclear proportion in a place called Wolfhead up north. Certainly not good, but certainly possible. In other words, once a rock, then it's certainly possible another rock could fall, huh? And these are rocks that can take out entire world populations. Even the most cautious of scientists will admit that could reasonably occur, perhaps even in our lifetimes. West of the Rockies, you are on the air. Hello.
3: Hi, Art.
1: Hi. What is your first name?
3: Daryl.
1: And from where do you emanate?
3: From Phoenix, Arizona.
1: Phoenix, huh? All right.
3: And I'm not sure what the station number is.
1: Well, that's KFYI.
3: Okay.
1: Anyway, no doubt you're calling with a prediction.
3: Yes.
1: Let's hear it.
3: I predict that Saddam Hussein is okay. He might be tried for his crimes. He might be sentenced to death. But he's not going to die from that. He's going to be, I guess you could say, assassinated before he can be executed.
1: Yeah. I kind of agree with your prediction. I really do. I'm surprised that he's made it this far alive. So, yeah. I'll tell you exactly why, too. It's because... And this is now the second person who has said this. Saddam potentially has a lot of really embarrassing things that he could say about us. he could get in front of some tribunal, whether it would be in Geneva or ends up being where it ought to be, in Iraq. And frankly, he could say, you know, an awful lot of what I did because of what the United States gave me back during the times when I was having a war with Iraq. And I also, by the way, invaded Kuwait only after the United States sent word through a lower-level political person of some sort that it would really be okay that we'd wink and nod should I invade. And so that's why I mean, there's a lot of embarrassing things that Saddam Hussein could potentially say in a trial. Very embarrassing. And so I'm surprised that his health seems... Of course, now, he's with our CIA at the moment, and they're asking him really hard questions, probably with prejudice. So I don't know. We'll just have to wait and see. But let's suffice to say I, too, am very surprised. International Line, you're on the air. Hello.
4: Hello?
1: Hi, where are you?
4: John, I'm from London, Ontario.
1: London, Ontario. Hi, John. Glad to have you on the program. What's up?
4: Not too much. I'd just like to say thanks and nice to meet you and everything. And my prediction is a little more lighthearted, but I would...
5: Listen to the Rockies, call toll-free 1-800-618-8255.
4: In the World Series.
1: That's not lighthearted at all.
4: Well, it's lighthearted that the Red Sox win.
1: The Red Sox win. I'll put that down.
4: Right. Georgiaville, though, right now.
1: Well, all right.
4: I apologize to all my American neighbors.
1: Well, you didn't get to, I took it out. I mean, predicting, you should not predict people's death on the air. I don't want to do that. No, I'm not going to do that. So that's a rule. Not only presidents, but you can't, well, maybe the Pope. I mean, but not, well, anyway. No, let's try and stay away from predictions of people's death. That's unless they're very generalized. Let's try and stay away from that if we can. First time caller line, you're on the air. Hello.
6: Hello, Art.
1: Hello there.
6: Yeah, I have a prediction for you. This is Jeff in Murphy, North Carolina.
1: On a cell phone, right, Jeff?
6: Yes, I am.
1: Okay.
6: My only phone.
1: All right. Oh, more and more people are actually turning to cell phones now as their only phone.
6: I predict that there will be a volcanic eruption in Yellowstone this year, but I don't think it's going to be the massive eruption that everybody's thinking is going to be soon. I think this one may even delay a larger one.
1: Really? There's lots and lots of talk on the web about something like that occurring in Yellowstone. I'm sure you're aware of
6: it. Strongest feeling about it, and I strongly believe it'll be in July or early August.
1: All right, I'm curious. How do you get these visions or word? How does it come to you?
6: I get a feeling about things every once in a while. I predict within a few days every year here where I live when we'll have our first snow.
1: Okay.
6: And usually I can do that a month in advance or even more. And just, I don't know. It just comes to me.
1: Good enough. Got it down. An eruption in Yellowstone, not the monster, but an eruption nevertheless. Okay, good. Thank you.
6: Thank you.
1: Right, take care. All right. Well, I can see that you have put a little bit of work into your predictions, and I highly appreciate that. Let us review a few of the predictions. I told you we didn't have many, about 37, something like that. Made last year for the year 2003. The first one was that there would be a mission to Mars announced. Well, they didn't say manned. Well, there was a mission announced and is underway. I guess I've got to give that a ding now that I think about it. Richard C. Oglin gets new images from NASA. Ding, ding. You betcha. We talked about them at length right here. Number three, the Pope will die. Bonk. Every year we get the Pope will die. And every year I am pleased to be able to bonk it. And number four, that there would be a world war. And, of course, had that occurred, I would not be here to go ding, ding, ding, ding. And happily, I'm here to go bonk. We have not, as of yet, had a world war. Now, when I first looked at these predictions, I thought, you know, we really had a trashy, bad year. But actually, as I looked down the list, there were actually quite a few hits here, so you didn't do as badly as I thought. A wild card line, you are on the air. Hello.
7: Hello, Mr. Bell.
1: Howdy.
7: How are you this evening? You got Bill out here in XM land listening to you going down the highway.
1: On yet another cell phone.
7: Well, yes, sir. That happens to be the only way I can talk to you out of my truck.
1: Now, yours is better than the average. I'll give it that.
7: I mean, you
1: hear how some of them sound, right?
7: Yes, sir.
1: This one's above average.
7: Well, that is good. I'm glad to hear that. I'm always happy to hear my service is good.
1: All right. Anyway, you, no doubt, tooling down the highway, had lots of time to quiet your mind and think. What have you come up with?
7: Well, I believe after the miserable failure of these Mars probes that are going to Mars,
1: yes,
7: what's going to happen is Lawrence Livermore Labs out in California is going to announce that they've developed a new, like a kinetic hydrogen drive that'll allow the space-time flight to Mars to be limited to about 3 weeks as opposed to the 6 to 8 months it is now.
1: So I could put down new space drive system?
7: Yeah, pretty much.
1: Okay. And how quickly could we get to Mars with it?
7: In about 2.5 weeks.
1: 2.5 weeks, as opposed to what, 18 months? Isn't that what they say?
7: I thought it was about 6 to 8 months.
1: Or something long like that. But anyway, so that would be one heck of a new drive system. Overdrive, actually. All right, excellent. Thank you very much. And it is prediction number 21. And, of course, that's possible, that it is indeed possible that one of these days we'll come up with a different way other than nozzles and conventional hard fuel or liquid fuel or whatever in the hell we use today. There's got to be a better way, and there's going to have to be a way to get up near the speed of light or perhaps even fool everybody and fool the speed of light. And I specifically chose that word, fool the speed of light, and learn how to travel great distances like that. It will happen. Either that or we won't be going much of anywhere. East of the Rockies, you're on the air. Hello.
8: Hello.
1: Hi.
8: Jack.
1: Hi, Jack. Where are you?
8: Urbana, Illinois.
1: Urbana, Illinois. Excellent.
8: Yes.
1: Okay. Well, you have made it on to the Great Prediction Show.
8: How about that?
1: Mm-hmm.
8: Well, Frunze is what they call it.
1: What is
8: Some
1: it?
8: Some people pronounce it Frunze. Some people just say Frunze. It's pronounced. It's spelled F-R-U-N-Z-E. It's a city.
1: Yeah.
8: A satellite country which used to belong to the Soviet Union.
1: What about it?
8: That is where Osama bin Laden will be found. Operatives of Russia will be cooperating with other international...
1: Yeah, are you talking about bin Laden?
8: Osama bin Laden.
1: Osama bin Laden, yes.
8: It came to me a little over a year ago. He'll be caught there. He'll be killed there. He will not be taken alive. He's not Saddam Hussein, you understand. And it will be quite a slaughter. I would venture to say that probably around 4 or 5 dozen of his bodyguards will also be killed.
1: Just as a matter of interest here, should we get bin Laden?
8: And you were right. Yes.
1: Frunze, right?
8: Well, that's the way I pronounce it. Most people say Frunze.
1: Yeah.
8: Some people say in the United States say
1: Frunze.
8: All
1: right, whatever, wherever he is, we get him. Even where you said, but we get him alive. Now,
8: well, you can't get him alive.
1: Well. I'd have said that about Saddam, but look at that. There he was in a hole.
8: Well, Saddam is not as popular, was not as popular as this guy. This is a very popular guy, Osama bin Laden. He is surrounded by people who, I can't say that on the radio, they worship him. Okay.
1: Thank you.
8: Yeah.
1: Well, yes, they do, sure. But what does his popularity have with regard, what does it mean with regard to his last-minute decision to fight or not?
8: He's a fighter.
1: And Saddam Obviously not.
8: No. Saddam is a thief, a street thug. No. He's not a fighter.
1: Still, I figured there'd be a good fight. I mean, you know, his sons put up a pretty good fight.
8: Saddam Hussein is a dictator, a brutal dictator of a third world country, a developing country, let's say.
1: Yeah.
8: Though it have oil riches and all of that, he sucked it all up into his own straw, through his own straw, didn't he?
1: Yeah. Well,
8: and
1: look,
8: so
1: I was going to ask
8: Osama bin
1: you,
8: Laden is a figurehead.
1: Okay, I was going to ask you,
8: throughout the Islamic world.
1: If, by chance, we got him alive, let's say some horrid accident happened and we got him alive, would they televise the execution as a previous caller suggested?
8: No way. That would be a political disaster for any George Bush, who will be reelected, much to my chagrin.
1: Yeah. All right. Thank you very much. So, Frunza is where bin Laden will be found. And he will not be taken alive. He will put up a fight and be killed with three or four of his bodyguards. That was prediction number 22, and a good one it was. West of the Rockies, you're on the air. Hello.
9: Hey, Art.
1: Hi.
9: This is Curtis from Seattle.
1: Hey, Curtis.
9: Hey, here's my prediction. It might be a little bit more of a premonition.
1: Okay.
9: But you can decide. This came to me in a dream. I had a dream of the number 57.
1: Yes.
9: And for some reason in my dream, I was forced to double the number. And the number I got was 114.
1: Yeah.
9: And I've never had a dream about math before, so I figured that this was important to me. And this is the only premonition that I've ever had.
1: Yeah.
9: And I told a couple people about it. So I figured that 114 must refer to a date. So that would be January 14th.
1: You're starting to stretch this a little bit. But,
9: oh, you think so?
1: Well, I mean, why not take 114 for its face value? The 114th day of the year. How about that?
9: Well, you could.
1: I mean, why do you convert it automatically to a date?
9: You're
1: allowed to do whatever you want. It's your dream. What the hell?
9: Well, I felt forced that this was an important number. So I figured if something was going to happen sooner than later.
1: All right, so.
9: And then a week later, we went to this orange alert.
1: Yeah.
9: Within a week. And they said they're going to keep this orange alert going through the end of January.
1: Yeah.
9: So that makes me even more suspicious. And then I got to thinking that this number has the number 11 in it.
1: Yes.
9: And I hear you talking about the number 11 a lot on the show. Meaning, does it mean like a moment of clarity?
1: Oh, I don't know.
9: Something.
1: I don't know. There's people with this 11-11 thing, but I don't know.
9: Okay. And then if you take the 9-11.
1: Oh, here we go. Now, you're really going out on the end of a limb here.
9: I understand,
1: you?
9: But I just have to tell you this. Because I don't usually get these premonitions. I mean, this is
1: the first one. It's your premonition.
9: So this is important to me.
1: Okay.
9: So I'm just saying, January 14th, I feel like something is going to happen that will create a moment of clarity, sort of like 9/11 did for the country.
1: Okay. You think it'll be of the proportion of 9/11? Do you see it being something really bad?
9: Something bad enough to create some sort of clarity synchronized thought of everybody in the country. Does that make sense?
1: Well, yes. What clarity came with 9/11?
9: Well, everybody was feeling the same thing. We were angry. We were sad. We were all thinking about the same things that had happened. And that hasn't happened, at least in my lifetime, until that date.
1: So that straightened a lot of things up for you when it happened?
9: Straightened things up for me?
1: I'm not sure I could say that would be true of me. As I think of what happened then, I don't know. It didn't. I don't think it provided clarity. It provided a lot of anger. I was angry as hell.
9: Right, and everybody was. That's what I'm saying. We were all clear on our feelings.
1: Okay. All right. Well, I've got it. It's clear. January 14th, something monstrous, something gigantic is going to happen. Believe me, sir, we will watch that date. You're listening to Predictions for the Year 2004. And we'll be right back.

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1: Other programs may do predictions, but these are the only official ones. Kind of like licensed psychics, right? Welcome, everybody. We're doing predictions for the year 2004. You're welcome to make one. I only ask that you consider carefully, very carefully, before you do it, take a quiet moment, a little time out, and let your prediction come to you au naturel. And then we'll review them next year. We're actually getting a very good crop. I'm encouraged from what I've heard so far. So I think you're cooperating. More in a moment. Once again into the darkness. He starts a little early. The darkness of unscreened telephone territory. First time caller line, you're on the air. Hello.
2: Hello.
1: Hi.
2: Hi, this is Jessica. I'm calling from Cleveland on WTAM 1100 AM.
1: That's the way to do it.
2: Yeah, how are you tonight?
1: Just spiffy. How are you?
2: Oh, I'm good, thank you.
1: All right.
2: Yeah, you know, I also kind of agree with the guy who called and said about the January 14th thing.
1: Really?
2: But I also feel that it's going to be a little more like having to do with the nature aspect, like how we've been having the earthquakes in like California and Iran. I don't believe that it's going to stay like localized there. I believe that the earthquakes and like bad weather and stuff might just come to us a little more heavy than we think.
1: Well,
2: I think
1: that's almost a sure bet. I mean, the weather is in the middle of changing right now. It's going to get very violent.
2: Yeah, it is. You know, and I also feel just like he was saying, you know, there's something coming. Like, I can feel it in the pit of my stomach. Like, something is going to happen. Like,
1: well, do you want to delineate between his prediction involving January 14th specifically and make it your own as just something in the year or the month or, you know, you want to nail it?
2: I feel it's going to be real soon. I wouldn't say exactly like January 14th, but I would say definitely within the month. I mean, I feel that something is coming. Like, they're, you know, like, it's just not going to be left alone. You know, like, with the whole Saddam thing and everything, it's not going to be left alone. And I believe that we're just going to, it's just going to keep escalating from there.
1: So something big within a month. Do you think earthquake? I mean, do you want to pin it down at all?
2: Yeah, you know, like, I mean, I feel like both of those things, like, that's what comes to me with my prediction is, like, I feel with the earth, you know, and, like, the nature aspect, like, the earthquakes are just going to get more rapid. And then I also feel with, like, the people aspect with, like the Saddam and his followers are going to get more agitated and they're going to start retaliating more.
1: Mm-hmm.
2: You know, like, all within, like, the next month, I just feel like our world is about to be turned upside down.
1: All right. Let me try this out on you. I happen to agree with you, not necessarily on the timetable, but I certainly think, mm-hmm. you know, really radical weather is going to be coming our way now.
2: Mm-hmm.
1: Do you think that this is because of the hand of man? In other words, doing something that we ought not be doing with the world, or do you think that this is just a natural cyclical big time change coming?
2: You know, that's a good question. I really do feel like it moves more towards the hand of man. You know, like we are in our own way, just, you know, like destroying our earth. You know, I feel that it's just, we're making our own little catastrophic, you know, like world going on here. So,
1: well, you know, I think what got my attention more than anything else mm-hmm. during the year, we had two images up on the website of the mm-hmm. of the North Pole, mm-hmm. of the entire Arctic, actually.
2: Yeah.
1: And two-thirds of the Arctic wasn't there anymore. I mean, they showed a picture, I think it was from, what, 91 and then 90, mm-hmm. whatever, 97 or whatever.
2: Yeah.
1: And two-thirds of it was gone. now.
2: I know. That's, you know, right. That's what I'm saying. It's just, where is it going? You know, like, what's happening? What's going on that we don't know about, you know?
1: Remember the movie Waterworld?
2: Yes.
1: Do you?
2: Yes, Waterworld, definitely. Yeah. Yes. I think, you know, we might be headed in that kind of direction if, you know, we all don't open our eyes now and maybe start realizing what's really going on.
1: Do you have any friends named Noah?
2: Noah, no.
1: No, huh?
2: No, that I don't.
1: All right, listen, no. Thank you for the call. And
2: thank
1: your
2: you.
1: Prediction
2: have a great
1: is,
2: night.
1: You too, duly recorded as number 24. Anybody else see Waterworld out there? You remember that? A world made of nothing but water? A time when, well, could it happen? I don't know. Wild Card Line, you're on the air. Hi.
3: Hi, Art.
1: Hello.
3: Susan from Orlando, Florida.
1: Hey, Susan. Now, the weather in Orlando must be good.
3: Oh, it is.
1: Yeah.
3: It's really nice. We've been having really nice weather. We did have some cold weather about a week ago, but it's great right now.
1: Well, it's good to know it's great somewhere. All right. So what's up, Sonny?
3: Well, my prediction for 2004
1: yes.
3: is that the Earth, as we know it now, that we're coming to a real crossroads in 2004.
1: Huh. This doesn't sound too sunny.
3: Well, it depends. It's sort of like if you're either going to go and fall off of a cliff.
1: Right.
3: Or you can build a bridge and cross over safely. And the difference is going to be, like, there may be significant decisions and great changes, but it depends on the people's attitudes.
1: Well, yeah, but your prediction is one of those things where if nothing happens, you can go, whew, we took the right road.
3: Uh-huh. Well, that's because, well, for example, like for changes, it could be things that are above us, like atmosphere, weather, space, mm-hmm. anything, or things that are on the ground even.
1: Okay, then let's try it from this perspective. You said that we would be at a crossroad.
3: Yes.
1: The implication is that we could do something to change it. I mean, if it's as massive as something from space, like a big rock,
3: uh-huh.
1: or weather changes that are happening, you really think that's in our control to change?
3: It's going to depend on people's attitudes, how they look at things.
1: Yeah.
3: The ethics of some things.
1: Well, then, you know, I hate to say this, but then we're doomed.
3: Well,
1: it's time for the rock. Well,
3: it
1: depends on what? Look around you. Look at the news. Look at the ethics of people.
3: Uh-huh.
1: Have they improved significantly? Do we still slaughter each other? I might add, in the name of God, usually, yes.
3: Well, if there's a crossroads for the whole world, depending on what's going on, it may be something that might actually draw people together, or they're going to die. They're not going to survive. It's going over the cliff, or it's building a bridge and crossing over safely. And if it involves the whole world, then people might decide, you know, maybe we better stick together and stop fighting each other.
1: That'll be the day.
3: Well.
1: But that will be the day. That's what you're
3: saying.
1: Let's see what happens. All right. Good enough.
3: Okay.
1: It's number 25. Thank you. But I'll tell you, if our fate as a planet depended upon our behavior, our ethical, moral behavior, well, see you on the other side, baby. East of the Rockies, you're on the air. Hi. Hello?
4: Hello?
1: Hi.
4: Hi, this is Ramona.
1: It is Ramona.
4: Yes. I'm from Westfield, Massachusetts.
1: Way back in Massachusetts.
4: Yes.
1: Ramona is, of course, a very beautiful name.
4: Yes, I know that. It's also your wife's name.
1: Yeah.
4: I don't know how to put this, but I, back in the early 60s, I had an encounter. And ever since then, my friend and me, we talk about it because we're both involved. And we never really spoke about it to anybody. We kept it to ourselves. But I have been running into more people.
1: All right, I'll bite. What kind of encounter?
4: UFO.
1: A UFO?
4: Yes.
1: Missing time?
4: Yes.
1: Abduction?
4: Yes. Yes. I have lost Well, I'll put it this way. I had to have a complete hysterectomy. It started out where I lost one ovary, then I lost another ovary, and then the next thing you know, all the other body parts started going as well.
5: Oh, my.
4: And it's kind of hard to talk about, but I know that this prediction...
5: Kind of like from A to Z.
4: Yes. And I've been seeing for the past month strange lights in the sky. I have been getting really weird feelings of goosebumps, and I have gotten sensations.
5: But
4: like
5: maybe some of this comes from the fact that so many of your organs are gone.
4: No.
5: You don't think so?
4: It's not that, no. And what I am picking up is I've been really, really sensitive to other people that I think have had encounters also. And it's like the voice that I hear is, you'll know, you'll know.
5: You'll know, you'll know.
4: Yes.
5: Well, do you know, do you know? We're taking predictions, so.
4: Yes, and I'm predicting in, not really predicting, but I'm more or less saying that in the year 2004,
5: yes,
4: more people are going to be coming out, and you're even going to see on the news people have actually got abducted by UFOs.
5: So the mainstream news,
4: yes,
5: begins to report abductions.
4: Yes. And this is not a cover-up, and it's going to be where it's going to start coming out, and Ripley and Richard are really going to be busy, and so aren't these chat lines on the Internet. Because I feel that this is going to happen, because for 3 days, when Iran, California, and other areas have earthquakes as
5: yes.
4: well,
5: yes.
4: I get these really bad headaches. And I knew that California and Iran was going to have an earthquake.
5: All right. Well, I appreciate it. Your prediction is number 26, but I have a hard time imagining Tom Brokaw saying there was an abduction tonight in Cincinnati. And now the details from NBC so-and-so. I don't know. The saucer hovered at 100 feet. The body was seen flying through the air, through the wall, above the bed, and then into the saucer where unspeakable things were. Can you see that as an NBC report? I don't know. West of the Rockies, you're on the air.
6: Hello?
5: Hello.
6: Yeah, it's Michael.
5: Hi, Michael.
6: Yeah, I have a prediction for the year 2004.
5: Do you? Where are you?
6: Indio, California.
5: All right. What do you think will happen this coming year?
6: Well, I've been watching the current events in the last few months, and this prediction does relate to the current events, the fact that Saddam Hussein has been found in his rat hole not too long ago.
5: Mm-hmm.
6: Not looking pretty.
5: No, it was pathetic.
6: I know. He deserved it.
5: I'm so pathetic.
6: Right.
5: Yeah.
6: I noticed the Middle East terrorist situation, and not just in Iraq, but its neighboring nations, such as Iran, Syria, and Saudi Arabia. I predict in the next coming months, January, February,
5: yes.
6: That's examples. You're going to have a sudden increase in terrorist attacks. It will involve car bombings, hostages,
5: mm-hmm.
6: and even airline hijackings. In
5: January, yeah. February, so
6: yes.
5: close in, huh?
6: Yeah, and I do have this vision. This relates to it, okay? Like, I had this vision, right? Maybe I was asleep.
5: Mm-hmm.
6: Not just, what was that like? A few months ago, it's like I'm watching TV and I see Jerusalem, that's Israel, and the West Bank. I could see the, you know, that golden temple, or, you know, you see in the postcards from Jerusalem?
5: Yes.
6: What they call Temple of Mounts?
5: Temple on the Mount, yes.
6: Yeah, I could see this vision that there's going to be like a battle zone and the Temple of Mounts is destroyed. I have this weird vision.
5: Okay, well, that's moving into a secondary prediction. The one I'm going to take and put down is the January-February time period for terrorism things, including car bombings. I think that's

0: Hello, Mr. Arbell.
1: Yes, indeed. Where are you?
0: I'm in Stony Creek, Ontario, Canada.
1: All right. So what's up tonight?
0: Well, it's a very unseasonably warm night. Very warm.
1: Is it?
0: Well, it's warm for the day that it is in December. It's very warm.
1: Mm-hmm.
0: And I'm a 17-year-old, and I've been listening to you just for about a year now. And I try and stay up on weekends just to hear the show. It's so great.
1: Oh, thank you. That's very kind.
0: I love listening to it. Actually, it's more of a prediction. I have been trying to call in, and it links to the earlier caller about Osama being caught.
1: Really?
0: And I'd just like to dive a little bit more into it, because during Christmas dinner with a fellow American that's a part of our family,
1: mm-hmm.
0: we were speaking about this, and I had a prediction, and I said that Osama, I believe that people in America, well, the president knows where Osama is.
1: You think Bush knows where he is?
0: I believe that the forces know where he is. I believe that they knew where Saddam was. And I believe that they caught him and brought it to the media. They brought it to the media for the sheer purpose of getting getting the whole thing of we caught Saddam. Do you know what I mean?
1: Well,
0: and I think they're doing the same thing with Osama. I believe that when Bush is reelected, because I believe he will be reelected, and when that happens, I believe that they will catch Osama, and I believe that that will be like kind of like the media saying, you know, praising the president of the United States for catching this.
1: Certainly, but you don't think that will occur until after the president is reelected, is
0: yes.
1: that correct?
0: I'm saying that.
1: And you think he knows, that Bush knows now where Osama is hiding, roughly, and that he will order him caught or cornered after he's reelected. Why not do it before the election?
0: I believe they want to do it after he is reelected as a, almost like a seal of the American people, kind of saying like, okay, we've caught Osama, look at Bush, you know, he's on top of it. Do you know what I'm saying?
1: Yes.
0: Because you know how his name was kind of dragged in the mud a little bit, you know, from some people about the whole war and, you know, going in, you know, for weapons of mass destruction, and they didn't really find many. Do you know what I mean? And then all of a sudden, Saddam is caught, you know, right after his name was kind of being dragged in the mud a bit. And I believe that after his reelection, Osama will be caught and he will be alive. I believe he will be alive.
1: Well, all right, then. If you believe that, let me extend the question that somebody else came up with, which I thought was a good one. If we did catch him alive and he was tried, mm-hmm. would that be the first worldwide televised execution?
0: I believe that if that were, I mean, I forget who had just called in, and he sort of laughed it off and said, yeah, you know, a lot of world leaders would get upset with that. A lot of leaders, it would cause, you know, chaos.
1: But Osama bin Laden is not a world leader. He's a damn terrorist.
0: I agree. But I believe it would cause a bad choice of words. I believe it would cause probably a lot of friction between. Do you know what I mean? Having a televised.
1: But on the other hand, he ordered the execution of thousands of Americans in a very public way by slamming. Airplanes into buildings in New York City and the Pentagon, and I don't know, the American people might have genuine interest in seeing a resolution to this. Well, listen, I got to go. We're at a break point, but I've got your prediction recorded, all right?
0: All right. Well, I believe it will be on TV, though.
1: All right. Gotcha. Thank you. Oh, she does think it will be on TV. All right. We're going to take a break. We'll be right back. We're doing predictions, as you can tell, for the year 2004, and we're getting some real beaut, so thank you all for thinking it over, obviously, so hard. We'll see if half of this, or even say a quarter, becomes true. It's going to be quite a year.

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1: Indeed, we're making predictions for the year 2004, and you're doing very well. This is going to be a very good year, I can tell already. You've thought these out. So, in a moment, we'll continue. Lots and lots of things to get done. Remember, if you don't get through tonight, don't despair. This is only part one of a two-part show. The second part of this program and finishing up the predictions will be New Year's Eve, and I will be here for that. Hope you will, too. It's just one of those years. Some year, yes. I definitely get that impression reading and taking this many predictions thus far. It's going to be quite a year. If just a very small part of this, these are just incredible predictions, and if even just a small part of it comes true, we're in for quite a ride, aren't we? First time caller line, you're on the air. Hello.
2: Hello.
1: Hi.
2: Is that me? Yeah,
1: it's you.
2: All right. I'm Sergio from Miami.
1: Miami, yes.
2: Yes, I predict a huge wave in California.
1: You mean as in a tsunami?
2: Yeah.
1: Okay.
2: That's what comes to mind. And I have another one I'd rather not share, you know, because I don't want to give the terrorists any ideas.
1: Well, then don't. Your huge wave in California is big enough. I mean, are we talking about a wiping out cities kind of wave?
2: Yeah, in a populated area.
1: Something like Los Angeles,
2: fish on the streets and stuff like that.
1: Fish on the streets.
2: Yeah.
1: That would do it, all right. All right, my friend.
2: Kind of crazy, you know, but.
1: No.
2: It's not so unlikely, I guess.
1: It's not crazy. Okay. Look, we're here to do exactly the kind of thing that you just did. And so, not crazy at all. I appreciate your call and your thought. Thank you.
2: All right, thank you.
1: Take care. That's what we're here for. And if you add some fish to the streets, it enhances it a little bit. It means you really had a vision. Can you imagine that? Fish flopping on the streets. Tsunami is always a possibility. East of the Rockies, you're on the air. Hello.
3: Hey, Art.
1: Hey.
3: This is Dave from Columbus, Ohio at 610 WTVN.
1: Way to do it, Dave.
3: Hey, I want to give you my prediction for the year.
1: Fire away.
3: This is a little bit off the United States.
1: That's fine.
3: But it could possibly match up with some of those people's January 14th prediction.
1: Really?
3: That were kind of uncertain. And here's what I see. I think that Ariel Sharon is going to invade Palestine with a massive assault because of the terrorist bombings, and you're going to see Yasser Arafat assassinated during that assault.
1: Okay.
3: And that is going to cause a eruption in the Arab world.
1: Certainly would. That could be Armageddon, my friend. That, you know, what he just said could occur. I mean, Israel, at any time, they, you know, always reserve the right to strike back and the right to self-defense. And nothing we say is going to change that. And word, of course, is that they have a lot of atomic weapons buried in the desert. And you can be pretty darn sure they do. And Israel will stop at nothing to ensure its own survival, which includes the use of those nuclear weapons buried in the desert. So, you know, the Bible, of course, says it will occur there. That's where it's going to happen. That's where it's going to begin. So any prediction of this sort has to be taken very gravely indeed. West of the Rockies, you're on the air. Hello. Hello. Going once.
4: Hello.
1: Yes.
4: Hi, this is Will from Victorville in Southern California.
1: Will in Victorville, is that correct?
4: Yeah.
1: On another cell phone, right?
4: Yes, I am.
1: I'm going to have them all destroyed when I become dictator, Will.
4: I understand.
1: So
4: yeah,
1: enjoy it while you've got it. You've got a prediction for me, right?
4: Yes, I do. I think this summer, around August or sometime, we're going to, all along the West Coast, we're going to get a bad heat wave that's going to cause a lot of deaths all along the West Coast.
1: That one, bad heat wave on the West Coast.
4: Something like, you know how, like, a lot of people have died, like, in the Chicago area.
1: Yep.
4: Or New York.
1: Yep.
4: I think because a lot of the fires and stuff, you know, is really exposed a lot of areas, and maybe, you know, it's letting a lot of the pollution that we've already have in here is going to expand a lot more.
1: Well, the fires were inevitably followed by the deadly mudslides we just had. That was could be called back when we saw the fires happening, and was called by a lot of reporters. They said, "Oh boy, the mudslides," and boy were they right, of course.
4: Yeah.
1: But you think that the whole West Coast is going to get slammed with really high, deadly high temperatures?
4: Yeah, because I mean, we've had a lot of fires, you know, even up way up in the British Columbia, all down the West Coast.
1: Oh, yes.
4: All the way down to San Diego, all the way to the Mexican border.
1: I know. And that it really could happen. I appreciate your call.
4: No problem.
1: Enjoy
4: your show.
1: You feel pretty strongly about this, huh?
4: I'm kind of worried about it because, you know, it could happen in California, you know.
1: Appreciate the call, sir. Thank you. All right. This kind of weather may occur. It may occur in the United States. It may occur elsewhere in the world, but be assured of this, it will occur. Violent weather is now a fact of life, and it's going to intensify. And so we have to make adjustments. But a very, very deadly heat wave, he's predicting, for the west coast of the U.S. On the international line, you are on the air. Good evening.
5: Good evening, Art.
1: Hi.
5: How are you doing this evening?
1: I'm all right. You were coughing a little. Are you okay?
5: Yes, I'm quite fine.
1: Okay.
5: I'm really glad to get through and talk to you.
1: Well, glad to have you. Even if you are on a cell phone, right?
5: You're good at that.
1: Yeah. Well, actually,
5: you're getting better.
1: Cell phones are bad is what it is. You have a prediction, I'll bet.
5: I certainly do.
1: All right.
5: And my prediction is I think that the Bush-Bin Laden connection will be revealed. I believe that if it is revealed, it will be because, or I believe that they're not going to catch him for that very reason.
1: Yeah.
5: And I believe that.
1: You know what?
5: On who,
1: you know what? You know what, sir?
5: What?
1: I would have been with you if Saddam Hussein somehow hadn't made it, you know, alive, because Saddam could potentially, I was saying this earlier, you must have heard me, he could say a lot of embarrassing things about stuff that we did, you know, back when Iran and Iraq were at war, stuff we gave him, intelligence we gave him, he'll rail and spin about the Kuwait invasion and all the rest of it. I mean, he's going to say a lot of stuff that President Bush is not going to like. You know, if he ever gets to a trial. And so I figured, boy, there's no way this guy's going to get caught alive. And sure enough, he's yanked up out of some stupid hole. So if Saddam Hussein's alive, Bin Laden might be taken alive too.
5: I can't see that happening because I'm sure the secrets that he could reveal are a lot more devastating than the blows that Saddam could ever lay out.
1: You really think so? Let's dig a little bit. What is it you think Bin Laden could say that would be worse than something Saddam probably will say if he lives?
5: Well, I would say, first of all, that he could tie the two, that Bush and them had something to do with the Twin Towers going down.
1: Oh, my.
5: As to tighten the grip on the American people, what better way to tighten the grip and cause fear with the American people than to kill 5,000 of their own people.
1: Yeah, you're way out on a limb for me, buddy.
5: I don't know. I think there's a lot of people that feel like that.
1: Well, you know what? There are. I know there are. There are. Listen, a lot of people who agree with you. Thank you very much for calling. Plenty of people who agree with you. I get emails like that all the time, and I always go, oh, my. You know, there's a lot of things that I'm willing to consider, and I try to be pretty open-minded about most everything, but I still have this stubborn, hardcore faith in the United States, and misplaced probably, right? The President of the United States, whether I like him at the moment or not, I have this silly feeling that most men, when they find themselves suddenly in the highest office, do what's right for America. And don't plot and plan against and kill their own citizens. I'm old-fashioned that way, but so I go, oh, my. You see, I don't really believe that stuff, and I would rather not have my illusion shattered. Thank you. First time caller line, you're on the air. Hello.
6: Hi.
1: Hi.
6: Louis calling from Baltimore.
1: Oh, Louis from Baltimore?
6: Louis from Baltimore.
1: Okay. You're on a cell phone, and this one isn't so good, so you're going to have to yell at us so we can hear you.
6: Okay. That's my prediction.
1: That's better.
6: Okay.
1: All right. What is your prediction?
6: I believe we're going to see an awakening with spiritual reality. That, in other words, I believe that we're going to see people getting close to God, because I believe that this year coming up, the United States will release a lot of stuff about UFOs or life after death or things we didn't know before. And I think, especially over there where the Pope lives at, I think the Pope is not going to make it this year. I think we're going to see giants as far as religious circles pass on. So,
1: well, how he's made it this far, I don't know.
6: Yeah, I would say maybe right in the month of January or in the middle of the year, we're going to see the Pope.
1: I wonder what he's making himself hang on for, don't you?
6: Yeah, I think he's...
1: Is there something really big, something very important that the Pope knows about that's going to happen? Some reason that he's clinging to life this long?
6: I believe we're going to see the Antichrist come to fruition. I think he's already here, but
1: that would do it.
6: Yeah, I think once he get out the way, the Antichrist is going to reveal himself. We might not necessarily know who he is at this time, but I think he's going to come to the forefront after the Pope. And
1: that'd do it.
6: When you get into secret societies and the Illuminati and all that kind of stuff like that. But I believe we're going to see mass people. It's something that's going to be revealed to the world. It's not going to be so much terrorist or what's going on in the world.
1: Mm-hmm.
6: It's going to be something that's going to, it's almost like the Matrix theory, where we see, where we're going to see and hear things that we never thought could happen, or we have some idea as far as UFOs and things like that.
1: All right, buddy, I think I've got it. Thank you. Something of such a magnitude that it would produce a spiritual awakening in the American people. That certainly could occur, and to some degree did occur, with 9/11. There was a big increase in church attendance. Did you know that? After 9/11? But I, again, am certainly unwilling to go far enough to be with anybody who suggests that our own president, our own country, had something to do with knocking down those buildings. I guess I'm not going to believe that. Perhaps a spiritual awakening in 2004. Before what happened in New York happened, I would have said no, but one never knows now, huh? First-time caller line, you're on the air. Hi.
7: Yeah, hi, this is Chad in Longview, Washington.
1: Hey, Chad.
7: Hey, I am a first-time caller, long-time listener.
1: Yes, sir.
7: The first time my brother turned me on to you, and the first show I ever listened to you was with Madman Markham.
1: Ah!
7: And after that, I was hooked.
1: Yeah, that was so much fun. And, I want to say right now, Madman Markham, Dr. David Anderson, and there's one other person that I've interviewed, but those two people are both in the world of the disappeared. I mean,
7: yeah.
1: I'm serious. Dr. David Anderson, I have turned over rocks trying to find Dr. David Anderson. He was a serious scientist involved in time experiments. And I'll tell you, baby, he's gone.
7: Yeah.
1: I'm serious. He's gone. His business, his home, he's not reachable at any of the numbers. Madman Markham, gone, gone, gone.
7: Mm-hmm.
1: You got to wonder.
7: Yeah, he jumped into that big Jacob's ladder.
1: Yeah. And either you know, they're at another time or they're, you know, a little dust on the floor. I don't know.
7: Yeah, I got a prediction for you.
1: Fire away.
7: All right, I think the next pope, the next vicar of Christ, he won't be necessarily evil, but I think he'll have a lot of controversy around him, considering two things, UFOs and his ties to the Freemason community.
1: Really?
7: Yeah.
1: Do you really think the Freemasons are some dark, secret society? That's apparently what you believe, right?
7: Well, I don't know. You know, they had the P2 scandal back in a few years back, where it was the Freemasons and the Catholic Church scandal, and I don't know. There might be something there, but I just get a feeling something around that, and it ties in with UFOs.
1: You think the next pope will be a Freemason?
7: I think it's very, very much possible.
1: Hmm. Well, that would certainly be, that would be controversial, all right, and it would take people who believe the kind of stuff you believe and set you right on end. I mean, if they ushered the pope up and he had his, you know, the ring on,
7: uh-huh.
1: You'd just go right through the roof, wouldn't you?
7: Yeah,
1: all right. Okay, I've got it. Thank you very much.
7: Thanks a lot, Art.
1: All right, I'll just put down next pope, very controversial. Well, I suppose all popes are to some degree controversial, but you heard what he was talking about. Wildcard Line, you're on the air. Hello.
8: Hello. Chris,
1: yes.
8: From York, Pennsylvania. How you doing?
1: York, Pennsylvania. I know exactly where you are.
8: I got a prediction for you.
1: I used to live in a place called Blue Ridge Summit. Do you know where that is?
8: Yes, I do.
1: Yeah.
8: I've been many times.
1: What a place. I've lived right up on the mountaintop near where the president flies to. Anyway.
8: Yeah. Howard Stern's girlfriend gets pregnant. You like that one?
1: Yes, I like that one.
8: That's a good one.
1: Yeah, I'm putting it down right now.
8: What number is that one?
1: It's number 35.
8: 35. Wow. Okay.
1: All right. Later.
8: Thank you, Art.
1: Right. Bye. Oh, I'm putting it down. Howard Stern's girlfriend gets pregnant. Hmm. I don't know why it hit me that way, but it did. Somehow, I don't know if it would fit into the show, but it'd be good listening. First time caller line, you're on the air. Hello.
9: Hi, Art.
1: Hi.
9: This is Judy, North Pole, Alaska.
1: North Pole, Alaska.
9: Right.
1: All right, Judy.
9: My prediction is one of President Bush's daughters will become pregnant.
1: Oh. It's not going to be Howard, is it?
9: I don't know which one. But that thought just zinged in my head when you started talking about predictions.
1: Well... they're frisky little things, aren't they?
9: I guess they are.
1: They're also kind of good looking. I've seen quite a number of pictures, and they're very, very good looking girls.
9: Yes, they are.
1: I wonder if the president, as a father, is doing a lot of freaking out about his daughters. I mean, all fathers do anyway, right?
9: I think so.
1: So he's probably really having a time of it there in the White House. Oh, what have they done now? And, you know, they're exactly at the rebellious age. Can you imagine what their lives must be like? I mean, the Secret Service watches them, right?
9: Yes.
1: And I'm sure the Secret Service has instructions to try and keep them under control.
9: Impossible, I think.
1: Well, that's exactly right. I think so, too. So I would say that would be the job not to have in the Secret Service, right?
9: Right.
1: All right. Well, I've got it. Thank you.
9: Okay.
1: Yep. Good night. We're doing predictions, folks. And don't forget, if you don't get in tonight, don't worry, because we've got one more night of predictions to do. I'm Art Bell, and this is Coast to Coast AM. Don't feel it growing day by day.
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1: And we love you, baby. We're doing predictions for 2004, which if even a small part of these come true, we're getting some wild, wild ones this year. Believe me, we're in for, I don't know, maybe more than the year of the cat. By the way, with the next prediction we take, we will have taken as many already tonight as we took for the entire year of 2003, which was diverted because that was the last program, you recall, December 31st. And then I was going to retire for the, you know, like second or third time. So let's look at a few of these, shall we? Number five was that the war in Iraq would be delayed. Well, delayed from that point, delayed ultimately. No, I'm going to bonk that. Bonk. Number six, that China launches a manned space flight. Ooh, big time ding, ding, ding, ding, ding there. They certainly did, didn't they? North Korea does not drop a nuke. That's number seven. Ding, ding, ding, ding. Another ding. North Korea, in fact, as of yet, has not dropped a nuke. And number eight is Korea blows over. Well, a gigantic bonk for that one. The Korean situation, it may blow up, but blow over is very unlikely. So we'll leave all of that. And read some more in a short while. Let's go back and get more predictions. First time caller line, you're on the air. Hello.
2: Hello.
1: Hello.
2: Hey, Art.
1: Yes.
2: Well, I just want to say I am very grateful for you having me on.
1: Well, thank you.
0: East of the Rockies, call toll-free 1-800-825-5033.
1: All right, we're going to have to do it again because we don't take last names. So your name is...
2: Oh, okay, I'm sorry about that.
1: No, that's cool. Your name is Matt, and you're calling from...
2: Billings, Montana.
1: All right, Matt.
2: All right, well, I have a prediction. And, you know, first off, I'd like to say I've been a technology nut since about the age of six. Yeah. My dad got me into computers, stuff like that, you know. And I'm 24 now, and, you know, it's really not my prediction. I know you're probably up on your Book of Revelations, right?
1: Oh, I don't know. I don't know if up on would be the right phrase. I am somewhat familiar with. Okay. What do you have in mind?
2: Well, you know, really from a technology standpoint, I really see the Mark of the Beast being implicated more this year than... any other, because we're becoming so technologically advanced that I do see the Mark of the Beast starting in this year.
1: How will we know?
2: It's already here. It's already here. They're already implementing chips in people. They're doing experiments.
1: That is
2: true. I
1: read
2: this in, it was Time or Newsweek magazine, that they're putting chips in people the size of a grain of rice.
1: Yeah.
2: It's a chip encased in glass. And they're actually doing experiments now where that's basically linked directly to their bank accounts.
1: Oh, listen to me. We have the technology now. You're dead on center right about that. We have the technology right now. And I saw, I think it was on the news the other night, somebody simply passed their hand over one of those readers and,
2: yes,
1: and paid their bill.
2: Yes,
1: and yeah,
2: exactly.
1: You're right, it's implanted. So, you know, I mean, you think this is headed down the Mark of the Beast country, that we're all going to have this, and that chip.
2: Yes, I do.
1: And that
2: but
1: chip.
2: I don't believe that it's going to come full force this year, like everybody's going to have to take it. I don't believe that. I believe it'll start slowly. It'll be like a ripple in a pond. It'll start slowly and then eventually, because it has to start that way for people to accept it.
1: But it also would have to get to the point where there would be no choice, where ultimately everybody would either have the mark, or the chip in this case, or they would not be able to function, couldn't go to 7-Eleven, couldn't go to the grocery store, couldn't live without the mark.
2: Well, yeah, well, okay, well, how's this as a slight comparison? For the company I work for, I won't mention names, the company I work for, they forced us all to direct deposit. We no longer can get our checks as paper.
1: I'm sure your company is grateful to you for not mentioning their name, and I too.
2: Yeah, oh, I would absolutely not. But
1: all right,
2: they are,
1: so,
2: you know, I can see it coming. I can see it being implemented.
1: Already your money, and it's an absolute rule. You can't opt out of that. Your money goes
2: you
1: directly
2: can't opt
1: to
2: out of that, but you might not get your paycheck on time.
1: Okay. Well, you can't opt out of it then.
2: Yeah, you can't opt out of it. You can, but they prefer you to have direct deposit, or they will give you, if you don't have a bank account,
1: yes,
2: they will provide you with a card, like a debit card, that your whole paycheck goes to, that you can go to an ATM and withdraw all your money.
1: All right. Well, so, okay, when they come to you and say, look, sir, it's nothing, they'll we'll even give you a little shot of Novocaine. Here we go. And now we'll just put this scalpel down here, and we'll just slice you up, just a little slice, and we'll drop in this thing that looks like a little piece of pepper, and that's all there is to it. And so are you going to take yours?
2: No, I live in Montana. I will go to the mountains. Whatever happens to me, but I will not take it.
1: You will flee to the mountains before you take the chip.
2: Yes, sir, I will.
1: All right. We got it. Mark of the Beast begins with the year 2004, and in the manner that he just described, it is a little unnerving. Now, first, you have to believe that such a chip would mean the Mark of the Beast, although when you think about it and what it would do, it does seem that way. And so what's going on right now, for a lot of people, you must understand, it's very unnerving. When they see news reports of people passing their hand over the reader, the hair goes up on the back of their neck, and maybe with good cause. Wildcard Line, you're on the air. Hello.
3: Hi there, Art.
1: Hello.
3: Hi, this is Steve. I'm calling from Providence, Rhode Island.
1: Providence, and, Rhode Island. All right.
3: Yeah.
1: That would be WPRO, right?
3: That would be WPRO, News Radio 630, PRO AM. Yep.
1: They are Providence. All right. You have a revelation or a prediction?
3: I have a prediction.
1: A prediction.
3: I believe that something is going to happen with the UN. Either there's going to be it's going to explode, or there's going to be some breakdown in there, but something's going to happen there.
1: Well, there's quite a difference between an explosion and a breakdown.
3: Well, if the UN falls apart or it gets blown up, there's still going to be havoc raised.
1: Wow. Do you imagine it to be terrorists, I suppose?
3: More than likely, if it's going to be an explosion, if not, it's going to be, if it's just going to break down, it's going to start from
1: just
3: the Middle
1: East countries. As a matter of curiosity, if you're a terrorist, why are you more interested in bringing down the UN than you are in, I don't know, getting the White House or the Pentagon or Statue of Liberty or, you know, something like that? Why the UN over a big U.S. target of some other sort?
3: Because the UN is ineffective right now. And they seem to be stirring up more crap than they're fixing. And to have an organization that would be, or to join an organization that's more Middle Eastern oriented might benefit them more.
1: They did go after the UN mission in Baghdad, didn't they?
3: Yes, they did.
1: So you could be on the money. I appreciate your call, and
3: okay. We'll
1: be watching for it in 2004. He could be right when you think about it. It may well be that the UN is as big a target as is the U.S. itself. I don't know. I thought we were, like, number one on the list. East of the Rockies, you're on the air. Hello.
4: Hello.
1: Hi.
4: Hi. This is Douglas, WMT 600 in Cedar Rapids, Iowa.
1: Way to go.
4: I have to disagree with some of your callers on I don't see anything happening at all in Israel.
1: Really?
4: Blaming the Jews for everything or using them as their excuse, but I do see a dirty bomb. And
1: where do you see this dirty bomb?
4: City of Love, Lights, and Liberty.
1: Really?
4: Paris, France. And
1: why the French, for heaven's sakes? I mean, the French,
4: I don't know
1: if anything, they've been obstructionist.
4: Right.
1: With regard to our effort against the terrorists. Obstructionist all the way, really.
4: I don't know if it's maybe their connection to, the United States.
1: Hell, they were even obstructionist with regard to our effort in Iraq. So why would they?
4: But, I mean, our founding, the United States. But I do believe that if this does happen, I'd like to preface it by saying I hope it doesn't happen, but I do believe that they will retaliate, and I do believe that they will destroy the Holy Mosque in Riyadh, Saudi Arabia.
1: All right, got it. Basically, the dirty bomb in Paris is the one I'm putting down here. You know, I would like to discuss with you a little bit of what I've heard about a dirty bomb, because there is probably a high probability that, that's a little redundant, there's a high probability that a dirty bomb will go off in a U.S. city. It may not be the reason for panic that people will make it. I mean, that's worth digesting right now. From what I've heard, a dirty bomb would be more psychologically effective than it would be in actually killing anybody. There would be a small radius indeed, if what I've heard is correct, a small radius indeed where anybody might get enough radiation to actually get killed. This would be a psychological zinger, but not so much a killer, according to what I've read. Now, and the people I've talked to, now these people could be wrong, but I don't think so. What they say makes sense with regard to TNT-propelled plutonium or whatever it is they get their hands on. So, if you hear of a dirty bomb going off, you're going to want to do a little research. It may not be the catastrophic event it sounds like. West of the Rockies, you're on the air. Hello.
5: Happy New Year, Art.
1: And to you.
5: This is Scott calling from Tucson.
1: Yes, Scott.
5: I got a prediction, and I also got a quick question.
1: All right.
5: Okay, the prediction is a Bigfoot will get hit by a semi-truck on Highway 60 here in eastern Arizona.
1: Wow, that's pretty specific.
5: Yep, he will get severely injured. He will be healthy enough to find his way to a hospital where he will walk right into the emergency room and look for help.
1: A Bigfoot walking right into an emergency room?
5: After getting hit by a semi-truck.
1: Now, I personally would pay money to see Tom Brokaw reporting that one.
5: Exactly. And then they'll have to confirm to the rest of the world that a Bigfoot species does exist.
1: I can almost imagine that report in my mind right now. Oh, my. Well, that's one hell of a prediction, sir. Thank you.
5: Quick question.
1: The question, yes.
5: Just real quick.
1: Yes.
5: A couple years ago, you had a guest named Harlot. She was like a evil witch.
1: Oh, Harlot, yes.
5: Yeah. Could you possibly get her on again? She scared the bejeebers out of me.
1: Me too. Sure. What the heck. Harlot, if you're out there, email me. This was one wicked chick, let me tell you, Harlot. Or at least that would be one point of view. Gosh, what a program that was. It just scared the holy heck out of me. And so, Harlot, if you're out there, sure, get in touch with me and I'll consider a program. Why not? 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Both addresses will reach me. But remember, you cannot make predictions by email. Only recorded predictions count. International Line, you're on the air. Hello.
6: Hello?
1: Hello there.
6: Hi, Art. How are you doing tonight?
1: I'm all right. Where are you?
6: I'm actually calling from Tijuana.
1: Tijuana?
6: Yeah, I crossed the border a couple hours ago.
1: Oh, well,
6: on Revolution Boulevard.
1: Excellent. Oh, no kidding. It's so different. Once you cross the border into Tijuana, you're driving. It's like, whoa, a different world.
6: Exactly.
1: Yeah.
6: I do have a prediction. Over the last few weeks, I've been having this dream about a very, very big earthquake happening right on the San Andreas Fault up where I near I live. I live up in Palmdale, California. And it's not pretty from what I've seen.
1: Well, if the San Andreas lets go, it's not going to be pretty. I worry that it does feel like it's kind of close. And if you really live there, then I'm kind of curious about something. You know, if you really believe that and you live there, how come you're not moving?
6: I don't know. My whole life centered around here. It just...
1: You live there, you work there, right?
6: Exactly. It just, you know, I've been here since 88. We did feel the Northridge quake down here pretty good. You know, it wasn't as devastating as it was up there, but we still had damage out here. But I think with all the earthquakes that have been happening in the recent years up around in the California area, I think that it's almost time for the San Andreas to go.
1: Yeah.
6: It was kind of scary.
1: And you really think it's going to be big, huh?
6: Yeah. I think it's 7+ easily.
1: 7+.
6: I mean, just with all the earthquakes recently, there was one, you know, the one in Iran, the one in Central California earlier, like last week. And then there was one I heard out in the Pacific somewhere, out in the islands, just off of some island.
1: And there's one you didn't name. There was, I'll tell you, just a few years ago, there was a 7.3, sir, that was not all that far from me. It was out in the California desert. I don't know whether you remember that one or not. It was it was out in the middle of nowhere, but it was close enough to somewhere, as in right here, that, boy, I'll tell you what, we rocked and we rolled big time.
6: Wasn't it out? I think it was in Joshua Tree, wasn't it?
1: Yeah, that's right. That area. That's
6: yeah,
1: that's correct.
6: And
1: believe me, did we ever rock here? Oh, my. It was a very bad quake.
6: Well, yeah, that's my prediction, and I really do see it happening. I think it's almost time for the San Andreas to go. It's going to be a big ride.
1: Yeah. Okay. Thank you very much.
6: Thanks a lot, Art.
1: All the way from Mexico, and it's hard to keep the cell service down there, but he kept it, you know, from Tijuana. Whew, this is quite a set of predictions we're getting this night. First time caller line, you're on the air. Hi.
7: Hello, Art.
1: Yes, hi.
7: Yes, this is Chris calling from Schenectady, New York.
1: Hey, Chris.
7: Well, I've listened to you for years and loved the show.
1: Thanks.
7: I have a prediction. It's a strange thing I've thought of, but I have a prediction that it will become apparent that a great deal of the gold coins in this world are plated of another metal.
1: You mean fake?
7: Yes.
1: Wow. That would be a big one, all right. And,
7: in other words,
1: can you imagine the implications of people finding out that the gold they thought they had is trash?
7: Okay. No, I used to think that, gold anyway was so heavy that nothing else could take its place. But when you look through the elements, you see that tungsten is very cheap, and yet it's heavier than gold.
1: But what I'm saying is gold underpins everything. And if there was a big scandal about gold, it would rock the entire economic world.
7: I know it. That's why it's a strange idea. But I don't understand if you're holding a maple leaf or a Kruger and it's the right size,
1: yeah,
7: and the right shape.
1: How did this come to you anyway?
7: I don't know. It just came to me.
1: Well, I'll tell you why. That's a big one.
7: When I found that tungsten is actually heavier than gold and very cheap, it just seems like it'd be pretty possible.
1: All right, buddy. Thank you.
7: Thank you, Art.
1: All right, take care. Boy, that would be a monster if all the gold coins were fake.

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1: Open lines and predictions for the year 2004. That's what we're up to tonight. And then don't forget, part two of this, if you didn't make it in, comes up on Wednesday at the turn of the year, where we do that many more hours of predictions. It's going to be a very good year, or actually, based on the predictions we've received so far, it may be a very bad year. Well, I've been a little neglectful of reading last year's pathetically few, but we do have them. So let us continue and review a few that were made last year about this year. An attempt would be made to invade the United States. Well, that's a tentative bonk. That's kind of a bonk, right? When I think of an invasion, I think of a massive invasion of some description, and I doesn't meet that criterion. All right, number 10 was there'd be a new album out with a gramophone on it. Now, I don't know how to classify that one, because I have no idea if an album has come out with a gramophone on it. No idea at all. Number 11, all calls will become screened. Well, that was made upon my retirement, and I think for a while they did screen calls, and then they made a change to that policy. So all calls, no, that's not correct. Well, it's correct for ding in that it occurred and then got modified. Number 12, the Raiders win the Super Bowl. God, don't even remind me. Bonk. It was the last year that the Raiders with that team were obviously going to have a shot at it, and I don't even want to talk about that Super Bowl. And number 13 was gold will go to 400. Ding. Oh, what a big ding. Gold going to 400, it certainly has, and beyond. As the commercial just told you a little while ago, gold indeed has gone to 400. George Heals Art's Back would be number 14. And I've, you know, of course, I don't know George didn't do it. Maybe he had some healing or something, but I'm going to bonk that. My back, however, is infinitely better. Since going on the don't eat so damn much diet, I've lost about 60 pounds. That's 60 pounds. So there you have it. We will continue to review that list while compiling the new one. First time caller line, you're on the air. Hello.
2: Hi, Art, and all your listeners. This Howdy. Is Rick, listening on WSKY out of Gainesville, Florida.
1: Gainesville, yes, sir.
2: Yes, hi. Well, this prediction may not be so pleasant to hear, but I just...
1: Most of them are not, actually.
2: Yeah, unfortunately. Yeah. But now I predict a non-terrorist, Bhopal-type accident occurring in Cancer Alley, down in Louisiana.
1: Really?
2: Yeah, unfortunately, it just flashed into my mind. I can't say from where it came. It just came. And it scared the daylights out of me, and I said, wow, I better say something. Maybe we can prevent it from happening.
1: Well, there is, of course, always the possibility that something tragic can occur, and there is a lot of that sort of industry in that area. That's true.
2: Yeah, a lot of old plants that aren't being maintained properly. I also predict, I know you only allow one, but I think food prices are going to go up, and I think that we're going to see a significant turnover to vegan diets.
1: You really think so?
2: Oh, yeah, I really do. I think people are going to start to understand that the health effects of it, the environmental effects of eating animals, the moral impact of it, how it leads to violence, domestic violence, abuse.
1: Oh, now, see, that's a stretch.
2: War.
1: I mean, well,
2: a lot of aggression.
1: War?
2: Yeah.
1: You think that if we had not eaten meat, that we would not have invaded Iraq?
2: I think that in general there wouldn't be as much war. Yeah, I really do. I think that human beings are affected.
1: Well, let me say this. There would be a meat gap, and the other side, our enemies, would have to cease eating meat before we did, or I'm not going for anything like that.
2: Well, you know, it's good for our health anyway. We'll be stronger if we get away from eating meat, or at least so much of it.
1: Yes, but we'd also be pushovers. So,
2: No.
1: Oh, yes.
2: Unless you think that being aggressive prevents you from.
1: Well,
2: being
1: all right. Well, now look. When several thousands of your citizens die because buildings come down in Manhattan, New York, what is it you do?
2: Well, I think that we need to look further and understand why such events happen. I think we need to understand that turning people into commodities and turning food into a commodity instead of a human right can lead to such events. When we don't treat people right around the world, when we exploit people and all their resources all over the world, you know, such things are going to happen.
1: Well,
2: I mean,
1: I'm not sure I understand your attitude. It's kind of like, well, see, those buildings fell down, and it's our fault.
2: Well, we're mistreating, well, not we, but I would say that the corporations and the greedy people are mistreating people all over the world. And the result is that they get angry, and they do things. I mean, they respond, they react.
1: So it's the corporation's fault.
2: Yeah, I think it's the greed, and I think it's the way we're exploiting people and the environment, and the way we exploit animals and treat them like objects, and the fact that we don't really have much compassion in this world.
1: You don't think much of us, do you? I mean,
2: I think that we're capable of going beyond that.
1: I have my worries, too, about us, but I don't think we're that bad.
2: Oh,
1: I mean, actually, now listen to me. Have you done any traveling?
2: Yes, a lot.
1: Have you really? You've been overseas a lot?
2: Yeah.
1: Then I don't know how you could be saying this.
2: Why?
1: Well, because what we have here is good. I mean,
2: well, it's good materially, but remember where it's all
1: No. You missed what I was going to say. It's good in every measurable way, almost. I mean, we have freedom. We have honest to God freedom. Now, I know you can get down and argue some points, but compared to other countries, and baby, I've been in a lot of them, we've got freedom, and that's a biggie.
2: Yeah, but we're also exploiting people all over the world in order to maintain this lifestyle.
1: With freedom, one byproduct of that freedom is going to be some exploitation. That's inevitable.
2: Through the barrel of a gun.
1: And we do a lot of good, too.
2: You know, it's all the force that we apply in order to grab all these resources that comes back at us. It's called karma. You know, it all comes back. You know, when we mistreat people.
1: I'm trying to tell you, our collective karma is not as bad as you think it is.
2: We may have
1: a few national karmic problems, but not on the scale you're talking about.
2: Well, I think it's enormous. I think we're destroying the earth. I think we're in the age of extinction. I think that we're in the sixth great extinction on the planet, and it's caused by human beings. We're doing it by the way we treat the earth, by the way we treat the environment, by the way we just suck resources out of the ground, the way we're mining the living biosphere. And we're not allowing it to recuperate. We're taking it faster than it can grow back. We're destroying it. And in the process, we're going to destroy ourselves if we don't change.
1: And if you were in charge, what would you mandate?
2: Well, I don't know about mandate, but I would try to teach people that there's a better way to live. And they'd be happier and healthier. They'd feel more vital if they got away from eating so much
1: meat,
2: animal product.
1: All right. Well, I've got it. Thank you. It's the standard meat argument, I guess. They'd have to stop first, or I'm not going for it. And then even then, I'm not going for it anyway. So I guess we just rampage right over their lettuce-eating butts, right? Wildcard Line, you're on the air. Hello.
3: Hello.
1: Hello.
3: Am I on?
1: Why, yes, you are.
3: Okay. My husband has a prediction. He had to go to bed.
1: He made you stay awake
3: to
1: call in his prediction while he went to bed?
3: Yes.
1: Oh, my goodness. And where are you?
3: In Iowa.
1: In Iowa, where it's probably, let's see, what, going on 4 in the morning or something?
3: Yes.
1: You're some wife. Okay, so let's have it.
3: Okay, he predicts that they're going to send a probe to Mars that will be sent there for the intent to grab up material and bring back to the Earth, and it's going to have microorganisms in it that upon coming back to Earth will be released like a plague.
1: Wow.
3: Right.
1: I mean, there's every possibility that there's cellular level life on Mars. There's every possibility. And your husband thinks we're going to send a probe there and we're going to get some, bring it back here.

0: to the head lately or anything like that. Right?
1: Just a few I've given him.
0: All right. Thanks for calling. Uh-huh. Yeah, take care. Well, that was nice of her to stay up and carry that prediction. I mean, it's going on 4 o'clock there. East of the Rockies, you're on the air. Hello.
2: Hi, Art.
0: Hi.
2: It's great to be talking to you finally.
0: Thank you. Where are you?
2: This is Jacob, and I'm calling from Lakeville, Indiana.
0: Okay, center of the country again.
2: Small town.
0: Sure.
2: I have somewhat of a disturbing prediction for you. It's not much like any of the others that have been calling it.
0: Well, we have not yet received one joyful prediction.
2: Yeah, I've noticed
0: not
2: that.
0: Not one. So people are of a certain frame of mind, no question about it, and you apparently are too, but this is something new, huh?
2: Yes, sir.
0: Let's have it.
2: Well, let me just say real quick, I've been studying this subject for a couple of years now, and I believe I might have found something that may point in what our near future may hold.
0: Mm-hmm.
2: And I'm not a religious man by any means, but I study the Bible, Revelations, and I believe starting at chapter 6, it describes the opening of seven seals.
0: Now, I know about this. Now, we're going to have to shorten this up a little bit before we get to be reading the Bible here.
2: Right. I'll try and make it real quick.
0: Are you going to – yeah, don't read to me at all. Are you telling me the seven seals are going to be opened rapidly?
2: Well, sir, I actually believe that four of them have already been opened. We're going through the process right now of opening the fifth, and as soon as Saddam Hussein, Osama bin Laden, and as it says in the Bible, their fellow servants and their brethren that should be killed, they will, this should be fulfilled.
0: All right, I got it. Thank you. Click. I got it. We're about to be reading a page or two of the Bible there. Well, the seven seals being opened, that we are at number 5 right now. And I do suppose that it could be interpreted that way by somebody who reads the Bible, that some number of things have already occurred that would lead them to believe that, maybe. You're on the air west of the Rockies. Hi.
3: Hello, Art.
0: Hello. Your prediction, should you make it, will be number 46.
3: Let's see here. I've been giving this a lot of thought, and I still think that if George Bush's numbers go down to a certain point, that they're going to magically find where those weapons of mass destruction went to from Iraq. I think they're over there, and I think they're across the border in Syria. And reason being is he had an awful long time to get rid of that stuff before George moved in on him.
0: Well, it's true. Suppose we got really good, hard, clear intelligence that there were masses of weapons of mass destruction that in fact had gone to Syria and are in Syria now. What would what do you think the President of the United States would order with regard to action on that level? Suppose we actually got Saddam and twisted his thumb to the left enough so he told us they were in Syria. What would we as a nation then do? Would we attack Syria? Would we demand they be turned over, or else what?
3: Well, I think we'd have to go and dig them up and prove to the world that they're there.
0: Well, but you got to go into Syria to do that, sir.
3: Yeah, well,
0: and that's called an act of war.
3: Yeah, that's called an act of war. But I don't know; it's dicey. But I've got an idea that that's where they went, and I think that somehow or another, that's going to come up.
0: All right, I appreciate your call. He's certainly right, isn't he? When you think about it, we certainly have not found the weapons of mass destruction, have we? Haven't found them. And that may mean that either A, they do not exist, or B, they could well be in Syria. And can you imagine the decision the president would have to make if he had hard information of that sort? International Line, you're on the air. Where are you, please?
4: Ted from Windsor, Canada.
0: Windsor, Canada. All right. I have a feeling you may be nearly one of the last tonight to make

0: prediction, which will be number 47.
1: Okay. I'm predicting that gasoline prices could as much as double in 2004, what they peaked at this past year.
0: Oh, my God. Double?
1: At least double.
0: And how do you imagine this occurring?
1: Well, within the last 5 or 6 months, it's been fluctuating anywhere from 10 to 15 cents here in Canada, Canadian money, up and down by the week. I think they're just getting us ready for the big jump.
0: Well, it's already awfully expensive up there anyway, isn't it?
1: Yeah, it's right now, today, it's about 67 cents a liter. It takes about 4 of our liters for your gallon, which puts it at 268 Canadian, and at about 30 cents on the dollar, it would be about $1.87, $1.88 U.S.
0: Well, that's about what we pay here right now.
1: And,
0: what process do you imagine will take place? Is there going to be another OPEC blockage of some sort, or what do you envision that could drive it up that far?
1: I think they're just desensitizing the people to the gas raises by this fluctuation these past several months.
0: Hmm.
1: And they're just getting ready for the big jump. And when it happens, people are going to be so used to the gas going up and down, they'll accept it easier when it does happen. That's my just the prediction. That's
0: well, I think if there is not some sort of blockade of the Straits of Hormuz or whatever that would stop the oil and then be an obvious reason for the people to say, okay, I understand why it's doubling, fine. But if it just doubles,
1: haven't had any blockade for the 10 to 15 cent fluctuations.
0: No.
1: Week by week.
0: Well, no, but
1: which is a lot.
0: Yeah, but it's not doubling, and doubling would I'm telling you, you're talking revolution or something.
1: It happened to us before, and there wasn't any great revolution, right?
0: Yes, but we understood why it was happening then.
1: And I'm sure they're going to come up with some reason as to why it's got to happen again, and people will just accept it.
0: See, that's the part I'm not so sure about. If there's something of the magnitude of a blockade, people would accept it, and they'd know that we'd make military moves to unblockade it or do what we had to do. But just doubling it, I'll tell you one thing, it would ruin our joint economies.
1: Yep, it would affect the auto industry big time.
0: It certainly would. All right, sir. Well, that's a dire prediction indeed. All right, ladies and gentlemen, that's it for tonight. Now, remember, this is a two-part show. So if you didn't get in, don't worry. We'll be back Wednesday night as the year closes to do additional predictions. For now, though, I'll take a couple of days off. Crystal, as always, has just the right words. From the high desert, good night.
2: Good night.

0: How's that?
1: Cool.
0: Okay. It's a pleasure to be here. It's a pleasure to see so many people here. Once again, this strange, magical moment when we come together again, or perhaps for the first time. You, having come from wherever you came from, me, having come from the slopes of the world's largest active volcano, actually, but via Manhattan and Austin last weekend. And the purpose of these things is sort of to check the state of the condensing collective understanding about what is going on in the world, or what might be going on in the world. This, it seems to me, is the subject worth talking about. What is going on? How can you find out what is going on? How do you know when you've found out what's going on? Can one know what is going on? And my involvement with this is no different from your own. A sincere desire to untangle these questions before the yawning grave closes over the enterprise and the entire thing becomes moot. One has, you know, a window of opportunity somewhere between zip and 100 to solve or understand or penetrate or appreciate or come to terms with the conundrum of being, this amazing circumstance in which we find ourselves, both individually and collectively. Collectively, we find ourselves, you know, somewhere between the slime and the archangels, making our way perilously over the millennia, up the evolutionary ladder toward the Platonic light or something like that. At least this is the myth of intellectuals of the high-tech industrial democracies evolved over the past 150 years, the triumphant ascent of organic life toward ever greater complexity. Individually, we each find ourselves born into a culture we had no share in designing, but that we will be expected to inhabit, inculcate, and in fact pass on to our own progeny. And so this is our circumstance, I think, individually and collectively. Thrown into being, Heidegger said. We didn't ask for it. Here it is. What are we to make of it? And obviously, if you toured the halls of this exhibition, we are to make much of it and money of it. These two principles seem to emerge. That there is much to be said, many ways to slice the pie, and the market economy is a very fertile domain in which to thrash this all out. You can sell your answers, you can trade your answers, you can upgrade your answers, you can subscribe, serialize, retrofit, export, import, and reinvent answers. Ultimately, I wonder how satisfying all this is. And I'm always amused at my own position in this situation. It's a great paean to the tolerance of the New Age that they keep inviting me back. I'm sort of like the crazy uncle, or, you know, you hope for good behavior, but you understand that it's a gamble, because I'm very ambiguous about much of the methods and ways by which we do our intellectual business and pursue the matter of of community and salvation. The intellectual tension that seems to work its way through this society almost like fat through meat is the tension between scientific reductionism and the deeply felt intuition of most people that there is a spiritual dimension, or a hidden dimension, or a transcendental dimension. And of course, downloaded into language, it becomes easily ridiculed. And downloaded into tasteless language, it should be ridiculed. But so when we try to formulate our spiritual intuitions, they are inevitably, I think, tainted by what we bring to it. And I was struck as I moved through the hall. It was almost like an exhibition of language types as much as an exhibition of products or possibilities. What were being sold were closed systems of jargon, which once opted into tended to produce answers in a short loop of possibilities. All closed systems of thought are like this. And to my mind, at the what seems to me very elderly age of 50, and I know to some people in the room it does seem very elderly, and to others I seem a pup, but anyway, from this vantage point, it seems to me that all of these ideologies are cartoon-like. They flatten, they simplify, they betray, they amuse, which is also cartoon-like. And in amusing, I think that this is where their health-fulfilling and salutary worth lies. They are intended to provoke a small smile. That smile will lift you a little further up the ladder, the rungs of the ladder of being. So I thought today what I would talk about is some of the conclusions that I've come to out of a life of psychedelic voyaging, living inside this insanely contradictory society, and going through the standard moves: marriage, divorce, children, career, controversy, allies, enemies, attorneys, counselors, consultants, accountants, so forth and so on, the same world you live in. What have I... Well, the first thing I concluded was to try and flee it, which I did a pretty good job of by going to Hawaii, which, believe me, is a private Idaho. But the conclusions that I've reached are not politically correct anywhere. And so I'm very happy to offend everyone, because that seemed to be what I did best, and there's no sign of mellowing at this point. So the conclusion that I reach vis-a-vis the individual and civilization is this: culture is not our friend. Culture is not your friend. It's not my friend. It's a very uncomfortable set of accommodations that have been hammered out over time for the convenience of institutions. A young man gets his first dose of the news that culture is not his friend when told that he's going to be given an air ticket and some training and sent to an exotic country to kill its inhabitants in the name of some political ideal. You have to be fairly dense not to get the message at that point that culture is not your friend. It is using you for its purposes. You would never dream of doing what it now proposes as the only conceivably right and righteous course of action. Well, that's a black and white, a stark and enormous example of what I'm talking about. But I think every day, in thousands of ways, we betray our impulses toward wholeness, toward community, toward freedom, toward the spirit, by genuflecting two cultural values that are squirrely or toxic or simply wrong-headed or obsolete. Culture is not your friend. It's an illusion. What kind of an illusion is it? And this sort of leads on to the other thing I've come to. It's a childish illusion, is the kind of illusion it is. Recently I had a physical examination with my doctor, and after it was all over, he leaned back in his chair and he said, "Well, you know, most people your age in the 19th century were dead." Yes, quite true. People live a great deal longer in the 20th century. And consequently, I think part of what drives alienation is it's like being, culture is like being taken in a crap game. If you play long enough, you will figure out that you're being screwed. And, of course, if you die shortly into the game, it never enters your mind. We are all, some of you may have seen the little saying that hangs behind bars in Minnesota, "We get too soon old and too late smart." Well, some of us are getting smart earlier and earlier. And what is seen through to them is the fact that culture victimizes, ideology victimizes. These things are all con games. Reality, culturally defined reality, is some kind of an intelligence test. And those who are joining are failing the test. This is very clear to me looking at phenomena like alien abduction and the great enthusiasm for conspiracy theory that now seems to attend so much modern thinking. Again, these are epistemological cartoons where low production values, made acceptable through tolerance of TV, is allowing people to accept material into their own story, which should actually end up on the cutting room floor. Everything, nothing, is what it appears to be. Surely you've noticed that. That's A, right? A is nothing is what it appears to be. Well, therefore, complex, difficult, tricky, and mercurial things are even less likely to be what they claim to be than other forms of reality. So, confronted with the endless whispered rumors and doctored photographs and breathless testimony from the denizens of trailer courts and so on, what is one to make of all that? Well, I think the message is return to basics. The information matrix has become compromised. The data stream is now suspect. Return to first principles. What are first principles? That's what the 20th century is trying to figure out. Yes, what are first principles? I'd like to suggest to you that a place to begin is the body. You have one. It isn't ideologically defined. It can be ideologically defined. In Catholic school, the nuns used to tell us we should dress in darkness so we wouldn't be an occasion of sin to ourselves. That's an example of the body becoming ideologically defined. But it precedes culture. Culture has to deal with the fact that your eyes are on the front of your face and your anal pore is located near your genitals. Culture would probably rather have it some other way. It would be so convenient, but hey, it's a given. I'm so happy we don't, our rumps don't swell in estrus the way some of the other primates do. Can you imagine Giorgio Armani trying to create a line of fashion that comes to term with that? But I digress. So the body is a pre-cultural given. And coming with the body is this amazing thing which everyone wants to give away, throw away, get away from, called the felt moment of immediate experience. The felt moment of immediate experience. This is you, now, here, in your body, with the cheeseburger slowly dissolving, the cup of coffee, the caffeine, the bladder, all of these things, collisions, concrescences, the crossing of trajectories of mental process, digestive process, metabolism, intent, income, emotional state, the felt presence of immediate experience lodged in the body-mind system in the moment. That's who you are. That's what they can't take away from you. Whether they drag you away to prison, beat you, drug you, whatever they do to you, you will still have some kind of felt presence of experience until you drift into the darkness of non-entity. So there then one can begin to build outward from that core and say, aha, so the stuff of understanding is not information passed by culturally validated coding systems among the primates at high chatter rate. In other words, the truth is not in the public space or the historical space. The truth is in the felt space of the body in the moment. Well, so some great religions have gotten this far. Whatever they are, and there are many of them, come at last to advocate something called meditation, which has many guises and travels under many names and methods. But what it primarily is attention to attention. And what it primarily reveals in the ordinary metabolism is, frankly, bloody little. Good meditators will tell you how incredibly boring it is. And the rhetoric of the religions that have made meditation the centerpiece of their ontology is a rhetoric of nihilism. I mean, this is, you know, or I should have said nihilism, because this is sort of the dirty little secret of Buddhist ontology. It isn't the cheerful new Buddhism being exported from California. It's the old-style Nagarjunian Buddhism that says, you know, it is an emptiness within an emptiness, after an emptiness, before an emptiness. This is Nagarjuna on the nature of Bodhi-mind. But interestingly, meditation, pursued not for years or lifetimes, but pursued as a cultural project over centuries, leads not to a clarifying of this philosophical emptiness, but to a discovery that the depths of nihilism, the depths of non-entity, are in fact multifarious in their aspects. Not a plenum is what I'm grasping for. Not a plenum, not an undivided platonic thing, but an environment of spirit, meaning, power, intentionality, entities, intelligences, levels, swarming, in the imagination. And these things can be accessed through drugs, through extraordinary physical practices or ordeals. through various kinds of driving of physiological systems, like sonic driving through drumming, or physiological driving through repeated chanting. And then the ordinary boundaries of culture and of body dissolve into a much larger realm, the imagination. And it is this imagination that I think is the place to put our attention. The imagination is a dimension of non-local information. Quantum physics is now moving towards securing the idea that in some kind of a mathematical superspace, all particles in the universe maintain a kind of super state of connectivity called Bell's non-local connectivity. What this means to me is that the imagination is literally another dimension, a dimension that is non-local. Now, the mind, the animal mind, the human mind, the Paleolithic mind, evolved as a master coordinator of sensory data coming into the body from the senses about the level of threat and danger in immediate three-dimensional space. That's the mind's evolutionary function, to preserve the body, to preserve the genetic stream of unfolding by detecting and avoiding threat. And so our minds have evolved in the same way that water takes the shape of its container. Our minds have evolved to take the shape of three-dimensional space and time under cultural and environmental pressure. Well, we've paid a huge price for this. It probably also has ensured that we're here this afternoon to discuss it. But it's been a long time since the instantaneous reflex to bash the brains out of anything moving near you that's unfamiliar has served us well. You know, I mean, that got old 12,000 years ago. The entire enterprise of civilization has been about something else: the felt presence nearby, ineffable, unsayable, but uncannily penetrating, of beauty, of mathematical connectivity, of supernatural power. And so these are the things, the exploration of which, the singing about of which, make us human beings. The exploration of the universe of the unseen is the business of human beings. It's why we are the way we are. It's why we will be the way we will be. It's how we got where we are. How is it done? It's done by dissolving ordinary cultural boundaries, by perturbing consciousness, and by paying careful attention to the results and attempting to build models therefrom. Now, in the last few thousand years in the West, this enterprise has been tamed by priestcraft, which combines the enterprise with judicious politicking and a certain amount of ass-licking. Before that, the enterprise was untainted by such secular concerns. It was full force forward into the unknown, and this is the great era of shamanism. And what is shamanism but philosophy with a hands-on attitude? Philosophy not made around the campfire, but philosophy based on the acquisition of extreme experience. That's how you figure out what the world is, not by bicycling around in the burbs, but by forcing extreme experience. The reason people refer to psychedelic endeavors with the vocabulary of travel, taking a trip, and so on, is because that is an extreme endeavor. It's the same endeavor. It's the leaving behind of the values of your own culture. You know, take nothing but a change of clothes, fly to Benares, and take up residence at Dasasamid Ghat among the Charis sadhus, and I guarantee you, whether you resort to psychedelics or not, you will experience boundary dissolution, a reorienting of categories, and a reframing of your perspective on your life and your being. So extreme experience is the necessary key. This is true in all forms of endeavor. I mean, if you want to understand the atom, you have to smash it. You know, sitting around looking at it, it will never yield its secrets. You have to smash that sucker to bits and then collect the pieces and then examine exactly how it all came apart. In the same way, and without, you know, going too far afield for the pun, we must smash ordinary consciousness, get smashed, and then look at the pieces flying in all directions and say, you know, gee, I didn't know minds could do that. They can't in the workaday rote of, you know, living inside the little boxes of positivism and constipated behaviorism and all the rest of it. So extreme experiences. But, you know, you don't want these experiences to be too extreme, or you will sever the connectivity among the various subsystems, and then we'll have to bury you. And this is always a huge strain on those left behind. So there is a practical element here, which is, okay, so we want to have extreme experiences, but we don't want to have such extreme experiences that we don't live to tell the tale. We want control to some degree over these experiences. Well, this is where the incredible thoroughness of our human ancestors comes to our aid. Throughout time and space on this planet, the tribal societies that preceded us made it their business to discover, catalog, and learn to manipulate plants in the environment as the carriers, as the sources of chemical compounds in the environment, which would work extraordinary transformations on consciousness without physical harm, without physiological damage to the organism. And of all the many techniques, ordeal, abandonment in the wilderness, sexual abstinence, hanging by your pectoral muscles from hooks in the sun for days, all of these sorts of things. Of all of these methods, psychedelic plants and their judicious use is arguably the most effective, the most effective and the least invasive and the most likely to produce negative long-term consequences. Well, this was not news or even controversy anywhere in the world until within the confines of the 20th century, basically, the presence of these substances and plants began to alarm the order-keeping forces of the high-tech industrial democracies. An issue separate from the issue of stimulants and depressants, it's an issue separate from the issue of addiction and dependency. These things are not stimulants or depressants, and they do not cause addiction or dependency. What they cause is what I'm advocating, a fundamental revaluation of cultural values. Because culture, as we are practicing it currently, is causing a lot of pain to a lot of people and animals and ecosystems, none of whom were ever allowed to vote on whether they wanted this process to go in this direction. We do not feel what we are doing. Remember, I spoke about the primacy of the felt moment of experience. If we could feel what we are doing, we would stop doing it. But between us and the consequences of our action, there are endless veils of political rhetoric, stultification, denial, sedation, intoxication, ideological delusion. Now, normally, I think a rap like this tends to, if you have to pigeonhole it, to come down on the side of pessimism. But I am not pessimistic. I see everything as though it were integrated and connected, and there is an unfolding and a plottedness about our situation. It's not for nothing that at the very pinnacle of the age of faith in the machine and science and male dominance and projection of strategic weaponry and so forth and so on, that there should come from the gentler societies of the world, from the rainforests and high deserts of the world, the news of these plants. You know, the Western mind, the cataloging mind, the Cartesian mind, in its frenzy to locate, list, isolate, and define everything, carried these plants and substances over the past 150 years into the confines of our society, and they are much like Trojan horses, left there by the bedraggled, beat-down, disenfranchised, third-world shamanic people to be found by the white-coated priests and priestesses of science and to be brought back into the laboratory to be picked apart for their efficacy in treating addiction or overcoming neurotic behavior or something like that. But, of course, the neurotic behavior that they impact upon is neurotic behavior so wide, so deep, so revered that it is in fact cultural values themselves. You see, what is happening, I think, is it's really bigger than psychedelics. It's bigger than human evolution. We are not making the waves in this ocean. We are corks riding the waves of the ocean. But we are privileged by perhaps chance alone to occupy a unique moment in the history of the universe, a moment when the universe goes through some kind of self-transforming evolutionary, inflationary expansion. That's what's happening. I mean, it's been happening for a long time. It depends on where you pull back to get your perspective. One could say, looking at the universe in general, that this planet has been favored from the very beginning. That by a billion years ago, the discerning could tell that this was a planet going places. But certainly, by 500 million years ago, it was clear that this was a planet going places. One complex animal life form gave way to another. Catastrophes, yes, but never catastrophes so total that the enterprise was wiped out. We know that 65 million years ago, a catastrophe, an asteroid, a planetesimal impact occurred on this planet. Nothing larger than a chicken walked away from that on this planet. A bad day, you say. But were it not for that bad day, we would still be the egg-eating shrews at the edge of the reptilian garden party. These marvelous flowering plants, chock full of psychedelic alkaloids, none of them would have existed. The flowering plants and the higher mammals all arose in the wake of this planet-scouring catastrophe. So, you see, there is a built-in to the larger systems of nature an enormous, what my mentor Eric Jansch used to call, meta-stability. They are metastable. They are not easily deflected an event as large as a planetesimal impact basically only resets the evolutionary clock by a few million years, and then in almost overleaping itself to make up for lost time, out of all of that catastrophe come primates, animals of such complexity and coordinated sensoria that they are wonders to behold, and from them and quickly then come abilities never before seen in the world of organic organization. Freely commandable languages, spoken languages, symbolic activity for the first time. Well, at that point, you know, even the academics believe human language is less than 40,000 years old. That means it's as artificial as the dirigible or the hypodermic needle. It's an invention of some sort within the confines of human history or at the beginning of human history. Recall, in South Africa, we have fire pits and stone tools 2 million years old. Those are not Homo sapien tools, but they're the tools of Homo habilis, the preceder, the preceding ancestor in the human line. My point is, we are caught up in a process of unfolding complexification that has now lodged in our species. We are its source at this point. At one point, its source was the geology of the planet. At a later point, closer to us in time, its source was all biological diversity. But as the novelty has increased, the domain of its expression has narrowed, and it is now confined largely to the human species. Oh yes, the rest of nature continues the slow unfolding of continental drift and gene mutation and transfer and so forth. But these things have now receded into the background as the human adventure takes center stage. So it's almost as though, in fact, this is what I believe, that we are not pushed from behind by the causal unfolding of historical necessity, but that we are in the grip of an attractor of some sort, which lies ahead of us in time. And so we are not, as it were, following what the statisticians call a random walk across the temporal landscape. In fact, the temporal landscape is a canyon with incredibly steep walls, and we are only free to move within very narrow confines as the grip, almost the morphogenetic intensity of the attractor at the end of time increases its penetration and its hold over our imaginations, our city plans, our technologies, our religious ontologies, our medical strategies, so forth and so on. Something is revealing itself to us, through us, and as we get closer, the chatter of noise and static being given off of this thing increases exponentially because, you know, McLuhan said once, he said, we move into the future like a person driving who uses only the rear view mirror. That's how we understand the future, by driving in the rear view mirror. All of our models of what lies ahead are based on inverted models of the past. And the one thing you can be certain of is that won't do it. Because we can see a person standing in 1900 using that method would have been wrong about the late 1990s. A person standing in 1600 using that method would have been wrong about the late 1900s. And so forth and so on. You cannot extrapolate from the future into the from the past into the future, because the real nature of the future is its Ding An Sich, the thing in itself, and that's what it's trying to reveal. And so, the whisperings that reach the ears of the channelers, the visions that come through the hands of painters, sculptors, choreographers, musicians. All of the felt presence of the invisible world is now incredibly pregnant with this message of transformation. And the challenge for each of us
1: is to streamline our language sufficiently that we may mirror this thing in a way that is both true to it and rationally apprehendable to ourselves. And this is a fractal boundary. This is a test of intelligence, because the thing in itself cannot be rationally beheld. You know, the entomologist J.B.S. Haldane once said, he said, the world is not only stranger than we suppose, it's stranger than we can suppose. That to me is a dizzying thought, and obviously true. So what we want is a model true to the stranger than we can suppose, but not so alien that there is no emotional or spiritual support in it for the enterprise of being human. How do we do that? How do we inculcate the unspeakable mystery of the transcendental object at the end of time with the mundane nexus of real occasions that happens to be our own existence? Well, to my mind, the answer is it lies in the ability to assimilate paradox. And that means you have to transcend the idea of a closed logical system. You have to live with the idea that there is no intellectual closure. This is, in fact, the door marked freedom. But you've been taught that it's the door marked madness. To live in the light of paradox. Things cannot be, we are taught, both A and B simultaneously. This is Aristotelian logic. A is A. This is as old as thought in the West. But it has to be overcome. And in the felt presence of the moment of immediate experience, it is overcome. The mystery does not lie far. It lies in the immediate moment, in the act, the fact of being. The only time we really confront this is in the psychedelic experience or other moments of extreme epiphany. The model that I have come to wrap around all of this, because I think it's simple and straightforward and it leaves plenty of room for people to add their own filigree, is a dimensional model. God forbid, a mathematical model. But it works something like this. I mentioned earlier that our senses have evolved as a threat detection device and have sort of crunched us down into three-dimensional space. The shaman, wherever and whenever he or she does their shamanizing, the shaman is a person who is able to transcend the dimensional confines of cultural existence. They know more than the people they serve. The people they serve are like children within the game of culture. Only the shaman knows that culture is a game. Everyone else takes it seriously. That's how he can do his magic. I was recently in Australia, and of course Aboriginal culture and shamanism is a topic of great interest down there. And I learned, maybe some of you already knew this, that the term for shaman among English-speaking Aboriginals, of whom there are many, some who have spoken it for several hundred years, or over 100 years anyway, the term for shaman is simply clever fella. And if someone says, I am a clever fella, they are making a professional claim of great weight. But I love that, because it says it all. You know, a clever fella. When I was in the Amazon in my exploring days, we would go up these rivers to these bare-assed folks and to spend time with them. And the people would want to, you know, touch the outboard motors and look at your camera equipment and the butterfly nets and gather around, open-faced, totally innocent. You could always tell the shaman.
0: Because first of all, he usually didn't come out to see who was there, even though no one ever came. Even though these people had visitors once every 6 months, the guy who wouldn't come out of his hut for the only event in 6 months was inevitably the shaman. And when you met him, he wasn't interested in your Velcro or your break-apart, glow-in-the-dark little trinkets or any of the rest of it. He was looking straight at you through the eyes outside of culture, saying, what kind of a person are you? Are you a fool or are you a clever fellow? What is your measure? How much of the situation do you understand? How many levels are you simultaneously aware of at this moment? And, you know, looking into the eyes of that sort of person, you either grow or turn away. You have not much choice. So what's happening with the shaman, I think, is he's a hands-on mathematician, a hands-on non-Euclidean geometer. The shaman enters into the quote-unquote chaos of the psychedelic experience and sees that it is not chaos. It is hyperspace. And in it, the adumbrations of the trees of possibility can be followed. One can see who stole the eggs. One can see who cuckolded the chief's nephew. One can see who will die and who will live. One can see how the weather is going to change, and one can know where the game went. And this is not magic, not in that world. It's impossible in three-dimensional space and time. But in fourth-dimensional space and time, it not only is possible, it's inevitable and unavoidable. It's a different kind of way of being with the information. And, you know, I'm sure many of you have your own psychedelic epiphanies that are as gripping and as fascinating as anything that has happened to me. Epiphanies that show that under certain circumstances, the ordinary boundaries of information, space, time, limitation are dissolved. And it may happen only for a moment. It may involve a curing with a laying on of hands. It may involve a sudden insight into a set of complex relationships. It may involve a sudden, unexpected certitude about how a certain event went down that, when checked upon, turns out to be true. What we know about the world is defined by our culture. And the way culture does this is through language. You can't know or perceive or appreciate what cannot be brought in to the domain of language. You can't publicly know or appreciate these things. You can feel them as the rich contextual embeddedness of your own being, but you can't communicate them. Sometimes when I read Marcel Proust, I come upon passages where the conveyance of the information, of the emotion, is so exquisitely subtle that I have the feeling, I know what he means. I felt this, but I never dreamed I would ever see it in print or have a thought about it that I could share with anyone else, because it is so subtle. So the challenge to all of us, I think, is not this one-dimensional chasing after of answers. This is a fool's game, but an actual stepping back to gain perspective and to realize, you know, salvation is always available. It's in the moment. It's an act of understanding. It doesn't come down through a lineage. It doesn't come through a substance, an empowerment, a word. It comes through understanding. Salvation is an act of rational apprehension of some sort. And I really believe that we are now in a relationship to the transcendental object at the end of time, such that the revelations are daily. The unfoldment, the connectivity, we can see light at the end of the tunnel. I mean, I've had long practice at this. I've been thinking like this since 1968, talking about it like this since 1980, but I never knew how it would come or what it would be. In the last few years, with the rise of a technological, a cultural artifact like the Internet, I now see how it will make its way into the world. We are building the nervous system of the human oversoul. We are individual units operating under social rules that are pushing us ever closer.

oppressive and uncomfortable for the people who inhabit them. So I really believe there is no contradiction between technology and the spirit. There is no contradiction between the search for intellectual integration and understanding and the psychedelic experience. There is no contradiction between ultra-advanced hyperspatial cyberculture and Paleolithic archaic culture. We have come to the end of our sojourn in matter. We have come to the end of our separateness. This is all very scary. None of us know what it means, but the forces that have been called into being are now beyond the control of any institution or any strategic planning committee or any banking committee. These things have a life of their own. There is a morphological unfoldment occurring on this planet. It is bringing forth some entirely new order of being. We are a privileged part of this. Individually, our hope is to understand and participate in the epiphany. There is no blame. Nothing is off-kilter or wrong or unnatural or artificial. No principle has been betrayed. This is how it is supposed to be. But as it picks up speed, it's going to become more and more frightening as most metaphors fail. And this is why the rise of cults and why the grasping at ontological straws and why the whisperings from various corners of the universe have grown to a roar, because we are uncertain. We are not sure. But I think you become sure by connecting to the source. And then what you become for other people is a source of reassurance. The perfect metaphor for understanding this situation is a birth. If you had never seen a birth and you were rushing about your daily business and suddenly came around a corner and this was happening, as for example could happen to you in India or in Africa somewhere, and here you confronted human birth, if you had not been prepared for that moment, you would have a real emotional thing on your hands. It looks like a medical emergency. Blood is being shed, organs are being stretched, there's pleading and groaning and moaning. You have to have your chops very together to look at this situation and say, how wonderful, new life, coming into the world as it has always come into the world. Now, a birth can be simple and easy, or it can be prolonged and tormented. It can be an occasion for joy, or it can end in catastrophe. The key is preparation, understanding, awareness, and a desire to meet the experience in all of its fullness. The birth is coming. The birth is coming. And what it does to the social systems we've put in place, the groaning ecologies that are taking the weight of our billions, what it does to the atmosphere, what it does to the economies upon which you and I depend, this all depends on how educated and enlightened each one of us can make ourselves as the thing moves toward completion. And it's no time for foolishness. And it's no time for rumor mongering. And it's no time for throwing away your epistemological razors and indulging in the spreading of unlikelihoods. It's time to actually pull together. The plants are the pipeline into the Gaian intention. It's just not a coincidence that these plants carry this immense spiritual message. They are the pipeline of Gaian intentionality. We were not out of balance
for millions of years, or hundreds of thousands of years of intellectual existence, in which we had humor and song and ribaldry and...

poetry and horsing around and art and theater, we were not out of balance because our religion involved the dissolving of our cultural values once a week or once a month back into the primary, to the mysterious mama matrix of primordial being. Once we cut that off, once we began to make it up, or to listen to the most shrill among us make it up, we were lost. That's what we're returning to. Our story is the story of the prodigal son. We left the family farm, the balance, the domesticity, and we made a shaman's journey deep into the heart of matter and of energy, of space and time. We return with gifts, with understandings no shaman before ever had. Quantum physics, fractal mathematics, astrophysics, cosmology, the knowledge of DNA. This is real knowledge, and we shed real blood to obtain it. Now it can be given meaning by being brought under the umbrella of authentic, archaic, human values informed by relationships with psychedelic plants. This is the comfortable future, the hopeful future that lies ahead. To the degree that people turn their back on this, they're going to have a rough time explaining to themselves and their children just what exactly is happening at the end of the 20th century. Okay, that's my rap. Now I want to hear from you. Thank you. I mean, I really think, and let me say a couple of things. These things are much more fruitful in the question and answer period, at least for me. And then the other thing I want to say is about the psychedelic community of Chicago. You know, it's all fine and good to come to hear the great ones pontificate, but the reality of the situation is this is your community. And we have self-selected ourselves to be here out of the millions who aren't and the thousands who came to this conference and who are also not here. So look around. Somebody in this room has what you're looking for, and it probably isn't me. We used to stand out, but then our sartorial choices triumphed everywhere, and now we look like everybody else. But I'd like to do questions now for the rest of the session. Yeah. Yeah, I stay away. I stay away from talking about my own mathematical theories because the word mathematics is guaranteed to clear a hall in most situations. But I think it's perfectly well. Just to do this very briefly, two things are completely obvious to me that science has missed. And you're smart people. Check it out. Isn't this true? That the universe has gotten more complicated as we approach the present, that everything they ever told you on Discovery Channel or anywhere else supports the idea that the universe in the beginning was simple and then it got more complicated, right? So that's a truth that reaches notice across biology, geology, astrophysics. It's a cross-disciplinary truth of great power. Well, then here's a second truth related to the first. This movement into complexity from the remote past to the present is occurring faster and faster and faster. And that's where we come into the picture, you see. We are animals, but we are animals plus. Animals plus language, plus technology, plus religion, plus analytical analysis, so forth and so on. We represent some kind of an experiment in a deepening of complexity. And historical change occurs at orders of magnitude faster than biological change. And very recently, pick a number, 100 years ago, 50 years ago, something like that, it seems like we entered into an even deeper involution of the spiral,
Well, you don't have to be a rocket scientist to figure out that the spiral closure that's moving faster and faster is now moving so fast that its culmination can be imagined to occur within a human lifetime. And I think that that's true. I think we are the last generation of proto-human beings, and that beyond us lies something very hard to imagine, the human-machine symbiote, something which is going to spring, you know, not from our loins, but as Zeus's daughter sprang, in a sense, from his forehead. And it's not simply a new species, it's a new order of being. It's as dramatic a break with the earlier orders of natural organization as the eukaryotes were from the prokaryotes and the land animals were from the sea. How does that make us feel? Well, I don't know. How does it make you feel? It's a complicated feeling here. You know, in Silicon Valley, there are people every day who go to work with the phrase in their mind, the great work. And what is the great work? The great work is the handing on of human civilization to a species intelligent enough to appreciate the enterprise. And, you know, it will be a symbiote, we hope. It will be an AI, for sure. It's here. I mean, it depends on how much you understand and who you know and which technologies you follow. We're all coming to terms with it at different levels. But in a sense, the only thing left is the collective realization occurring individual by individual that, in fact, history has ended. This is, you know, not only the postmodern dispensation, it's the post-historical dispensation. What happens next? Well, that's the adventure we prayed for and claimed we wanted. So it is upon us. Yeah. In the back. Oh, thanks for bringing that all up. Heaven's Gate. Well, you know, we only have an hour and a half here, and I have a lot of ideas about all of this. I think, you know, that was a perfect example. Ideology kills. It is not a childish game. Ideology kills. And I was very amused. I mean, the Heaven's Gate thing was a tragedy, but there were curious aspects to it. I mean, it was the week before Easter. All around me, I heard people saying things like, you know, how could people believe such crazy stuff? And by the way, honey, did you get a dress for service so we can go and celebrate the resurrection of the Redeemer? And you just wonder, you know, whose ox is getting gored here? Because something is absolutely nuts, but 400 million people believe it, that makes it okay. But if 20 people believe something nuts, that's a cult. I have an all of this gives me the creeps. I have an absolute horror of belief systems and cults. And I've never met a guru I really liked. I've never met one I've trusted. You know, Alice Roosevelt Longworth, Teddy Roosevelt, some relative, I don't know, anyway, she used to say at these White House dinners that they would give in the Roosevelt administration, she said, if you have nothing good to say about anyone, sit by me. And I'm sort of in that position. Being on the celeb circuit and so forth, I have a chance to sort of be behind the scenes. And since I wasn't appointed or nobody ever came to me, or I feel free to report to you because I identify with you. I don't identify with them. I identify with you. And I'm telling you, you know, keep one hand on your wallet and the other hand over your anal pore. This is the way to approach all of this. Belief is hideous. It's also completely unnecessary. Ideology, imagine
a monkey walking around with the idea that he or she possesses certain truth. I mean, you have to lack a sense of humor to not see the absurdity of that. If you met a termite who told you he was on a quest for certain truth, a small smile would tug at your lips, I hope. Do you believe for a moment that we are different from that termite? I think not. I think not. We understand what we can understand. We build models. To do this without realizing the tentative nature of the enterprise is just damn foolishness. Here, my brother put it very well one time. He said, have you ever noticed that as we build the fire of understanding brighter, the greater the volume of darkness that is revealed? Or here, I'll put it for you in a geometric model. As the sphere of understanding expands, the surface area of ignorance necessarily grows ever larger. How could it be otherwise? Well, so then get a grip, you know? All of these things are candles lit against the darkness. But that's why I say the thing to keep coming back to is the felt presence of immediate experience. Not how do I feel as a feminist or a Marxist or a devotee of Hieronymus Bosch or whatever. How do I feel? Period. Not through the filter of ideology. As I look back through history, as you look back through history, very few ideologies last very long without going sour or becoming toxic. So why should we assume, as all those naive societies in the past assumed, that we are, you know, have 95% of the truth and the other 5% will be delivered by our best people in the next 3 years? People, fools have always believed that. But the smart money knows we ain't even close. You know, you cannot today explain how I can think to myself, make a fist, and make a fist. What you're seeing is mind over matter. I say make a fist, I make a fist. This is the defeat of science, behaviorism, causal theory. It's defeated by something as simple as that. So get into the mysteries of the body, the felt presence of the moment. Somebody else here. Oh, I don't know. Yeah. Yes. I must say, usually my daily meditations are accompanied by cannabis, which I don't consider a high-pressure psychedelic, but it certainly makes meditation more tolerable. But you raise an interesting question, which is, what is the preparation for the psychedelic experience? Meditation is a good one. Engagement with these problems is a good one. I mean, think about what you want to do. Have clarity of intent. The way I do psychedelics is quite infrequently at high doses on an empty stomach in silent darkness. And then, and I add this, this is how I do it, but everything up to there I've advocated, the final thing is alone. And that's a biggie for people. But to me, that's the sine qua non, because if you don't go alone, you know who you take with you? Everybody. Because the other person represents the cultural system, inevitably. Inevitably. I mean, I'm not saying you should never take psychedelics with people you love and respect and children and loved ones and parents and all that. But the deep, deep work, you know, Plotinus called it the flight of the alone to the alone. The deep, deep work has to be done alone because, dig it, the last dance, you will dance alone. And I see this pretty much in Buddhist terms, in that I really believe at death
there is some kind of a landscape to be traversed, some kind of a process to be gone through, and that it is critical not to fuck up at that point. I mean, they all insist on this, right? Whatever it is. So the psychedelic seemed to me to map, to show the way into the bardo. I once turned on to DMT a very, very holy Tibetan man, not one of these Budweiser lamas, but the real McCoy. He didn't have a growth center or a patron, but he smoked the DMT and he came back and he said, those are the lesser lights. He said, you cannot go further than that and return. And I believe him. I absolutely believe him. I think they've seen the territory. So there is something about, and I made the analogy earlier to the collective birth. Be prepared. And these psychedelics are searchlights out into the great unknown. People who, you know, people talk about recreational drugs and all that. I regret that I have to be involved with all of that. I take drugs very seriously. Not that I've never done a subdose and gone to a rave or something like that, but I didn't do it with the illusion that this was spiritual work. I did it to dance or to have fun with my friends. But the remarkable thing about the psychedelics is how safe they are at levels no human being can stand, you know? I mean, we know the LD50 of psilocybin. It's hundreds of milligrams per kilogram. Nobody's ever taken more than 40 or 50 milligrams, because beyond that, the human cognitive machinery can't process the data. I mean, it is literally beyond languaging. I have a friend who every time he takes psilocybin, he says he tries to stand more. And I know exactly what he means. I've had conversations with that entity in there where you say to it, okay, you know, the dancing mice, all this, it's very nice. We're feeling pretty comfortable here. Show me what you are for yourself. Show me what you really are. Well, immediately the temperature drops. Black draperies begin to lift, and there's an organ tone straight out of the Bach B minor mass that shakes the room, and after about 30 seconds of this, you say, enough already of what you really are for yourself, because you realize it will fulfill the request. It can lift a veil on vistas of reality that, like some hero in an H.P. Lovecraft tale, you will just be left gibbering for the rest of your life in a very small cell, because there are truths out there that the termite mind of man, I think, is not ready to handle. The reason this whole non-local thing works the way it does is because we resonate with what is familiar. In other words, the universe is full of things no human mind can cognize or apprehend. But because we cannot cognize or apprehend these things, we do not even notice them. They are, as it were, in the background. What's in the foreground is everything at least familiar enough that we can relate to it as strange. You know, the problem is not to encounter the alien, but to have enough sense to know when it's looking at you. Because it ain't going to be like you think it is. That's the one thing you can take to the bank. Yeah, back there. Mm-hmm. Do I consider psychedelics a door or a window? Interesting question. I think that until recently they were a window. I think they can become a door. Here's my wrap on this. This whole business about the alien, and I could have spent the whole hour on a different tack and gone at it, but the alien is real in some sense, but not real in any sense that I think would satisfy the marketplace here assembled. The alien is somehow non-local.
That means that if we really want to contact the alien, we are going to have to understand that the alien is pure information. The alien is only made of information. Is that good news or bad news? It's good news. Here's why. It just so happens at this time in history, we have produced a technology that can manipulate pure digital information. The alien needs to be downloaded into cyberspace. It's not for nothing that the net is called the net. It is a net for catching an alien. You know, in all the old B science fiction movies of the 50s, one of the tropes of the plot was always the landing zone. We must build a landing zone, go to the landing zone, locate the landing zone. The net is the landing zone. And where is the alien? The alien is trapped in the deeper interstices of the human soul, but can be downloaded onto the internet as a virtual reality of some sort. And this, you do it very slyly. You don't announce what I've just announced. You say, we're going to hold a contest, and we're going to have a prize for the best simulation of a psychedelic experience in VRML, in virtual space. And you hold this contest, and you hold it the next year, and the next year, and people are inspired to download what they think of as their weirdest visions. But what they don't understand is their weirdest visions are the weird vision. In other words, the collective oversoul exists dispersed through all of us. And if we as a collective project seek to model it, to animate it, to produce a reasonable simulacrum of it in virtual reality, it will come to be. We will summon it out of ourselves. And I think at a certain point we will understand the nature of the enterprise. The alchemist dreamed of something like this. The summoning into existence of the cosmic anthropos, the mystic Adam, the Sophic hydrolith, the philosopher's stone, the lapis philosophorum, the transcendental object at the end of time, once again, the living heart of the universal panacea. Now, I think, as we move into the empowering of the imagination through cyberspace, we can actually do this. We can actually bring these archetypes, if you will, into existence in ways that will give them a terrifying immediacy. I mean, I have visited virtual realities of low definition slapped together in fairly short order, and it shows me what you could achieve if many people lovingly crafted and tooled these things, we would discover that we can communicate to each other. The Niagaras of epiphanous beauty that pour through us when we smoke DMT, take psilocybin, or something like that. So in answer to the gentleman's question, psychedelics were a door, were a window until the advent of virtual reality and the internet and the new information technologies, and they, melded to psychedelic intent, opened the possibility of opening that window and stepping through it into, you know, the most beautiful dreams human beings have ever dreamed. Yeah. Mm-hmm.
Yeah. Well, this is a topic late in the game for this workshop. But people in all times and places have asked this question, is, okay, if we reduce it all down to nothing, then how do we build it back? And philosophers have developed what are called razors, or logical tools that allow this process to go forward. The most famous razor, and the one that certainly could use some application around here, is Occam's razor, named after William of Occam, a 14th century nominalist. Occam's razor says this: hypotheses should not be multiplied without necessity, or, translated into common vernacular English, keep it simple, stupid. In other words, the simplest explanation is always to be preferred. Never choose a more complicated explanation over the simpler explanation. So, for example, a light is seen in the sky. Simple explanation, aircraft. Complex explanation, you know what. The simpler explanation is to be preferred until further evidence forces its abandonment. And God knows, even with this razor in place, you're forced to some pretty complicated hypotheses by some situations. But if you will rely on your own intuition, the felt presence of immediate experience, and logical razors, another good one, I call this one the Gorbachev razor. Trust, but verify. Trust, but verify. You know, it's okay to trust as long as you verify. This keeps you out of trouble. So these are simply the rules of mental hygiene that are no longer taught because commercial interests have determined that people who don't know these things are easily manipulated in the marketplace, and people who do know these things are not. It's horrifying to realize that whether you can think straight or not is a decision being made for you by the Fortune 500 corporations. Is it one more argument for overcoming culturally reinforced childishness? One more, and then we're going to have to clear this for Whitley Strieber, who has lots to say to you, I'm sure. Over here. Well, I'm certainly a printhead, formed by it and formed by McLuhanism. I'm not an angry printhead. In other words, I don't like all this denouncing of youth and all this talk about cyber-driven illiteracy and all that. First of all, I don't think it's true. I think people who spend hours and hours a day on the internet are exposed to vast amounts of information that synchronistically or otherwise forms their opinion. I think the printed word at this point is a glorious art. It's funny you should ask this question. Here it is, 1997. We have many things to celebrate this year in America, the mission to Mars, for example. But one thing we have to celebrate that probably hasn't been mentioned here today is American literature is alive and well. Thomas Pynchon has written a brilliant new novel, a novel that will make you proud to be a reader of English and an American, a novel called Mason and Dixon. Don DeLillo, a very different sort of writer, has written a brilliant end-of-the-century statement called Underworld. American art and letters is very healthy. And actually, that leads me to the final thought that I want to leave you with, which is the way to react to all of this stuff is not to believe or to denounce or to... The way to relate to what is happening to us is to produce art. Put the art pedal to the floor. If you paint, if you sculpt, if you write poetry, if you dance, if you declaim, whatever you do, that is the oversoul trying to come through. We are never closer
to the quintessence of the human collectivity than when we produce art. These are the larger semiotic messages that are seeking to pass between us. And no one who creates art fully understands their own art. But if they create it out of honesty and from close to the bone, it can't fail to elevate. We don't have to understand what is happening to us to affirm our humanness and to contribute to the future that is unfolding. Thank you very, very much. Thank you.

0: Prison official says that Whitewater figure James McDougal was in solitary confinement when he died Sunday of an apparent heart attack. McDougal, who had a history of medical problems, was placed in, quote, administrative detention, unquote, Saturday night because he had refused to give a urine sample as part of random drug testing. But the prison spokesman says solitary confinement was safe for McDougal because inmates there are checked on every 30 minutes. Here is investigative reporter Chris Ruddy, who works for... It's a Pittsburgh Tribune Review, isn't it?
1: It is the Pittsburgh Tribune Review.
0: Yeah, okay.
1: Also author of The Strange Death of Vincent Foster.
0: Right. Available in bookstores everywhere.
1: Maybe we'll have a sequel.
0: I'm going to play the devil's advocate a little bit here. McDougal was a sick guy, right?
1: Well, look, I always play the devil's advocate as well.
0: Well, you want me to be...
1: That's the job of a prep.
0: You want me to be the conspiratorial guy? I can do that.
1: I thought we were both the conspiracy nuts. What are we doing up at this hour?
0: Chris, how did they murder McDougal? I mean, we all know they did it. It was some sort of strange drug that they slipped him. We all know they can do that. Induces heart attacks, boom, just like that. So what's the story, Chris?
1: Well, I don't know if if McDougal was murdered or not. Well, I'm going to assume the story that we've been told by the government. I believe there should be a full investigation, just as there would be in any case. Art, if you took any case where there was a major criminal prosecution and one of the key witnesses suddenly dies of a heart attack,
0: mm-hmm.
1: even though he might have had some illnesses, 2 weeks after a major witness turned that was corroborating apparently parts of his story, that's Governor Tucker, just turned apparently 2 weeks ago and agreed to cooperate with Starr.
0: Mm-hmm.
1: And he dies on the anniversary, 6 years to the day, March 8th, 1992, when the scandal first breaks in the New York Times, when Jeff Gerth, a reporter for the Times, reports that the Whitewater scandal could hurt the Clintons and has all sorts of allegations from a person named James McDougal.
0: All right, the skeptic in me for a second. Let's say, for example, that you were going to have McDougal offed in jail, okay? The last time you would do it would be on the anniversary of when it all began.
1: Well, I wouldn't jump to that conclusion. I think that... I mean,
0: unless you're really arrogant.
1: Well, look, I want to assume that this is a heart attack, but let's play the devil's advocate. Oftentimes when organized crime, for example, does hit, they typically do hits where there's little signals. And when they do a hit where doesn't look like a hit, they leave their fingerprints so that others in the circle know and have reason to believe that it's murder. And it's done to keep other people quiet.
0: Like the IRS auditing high-profile folks, that kind of thing.
1: Yeah.
0: Same theory.
1: Same theory, I guess.
0: Screw with us and, you know, see what can happen.
1: Well, this was part of the problem in the Foster case. And again, as you know, I've never said Vince Foster was murdered. But a number of people obviously have. There are people like Webb Hubble, who was telling people on the night of Foster's death he was murdered.
0: Right, but Foster's then and McDougal is now, and I really want comments from you on McDougal. Now, let's get in. First of all, the audience should know what I know, and that is that now with McDougal having died, the implication for the investigation is that any evidence that McDougal gave can now not be used in court. Is that correct?
1: That is correct. Grand jury testimony is considered hearsay when there's no cross-examination. It's inadmissible in court. Now, again, McDougal was not a very strong witness standing alone. He lacked a lot of credibility. He had lied so many times.
0: Right.
1: Maybe he had some documents. He was always talking about documents, but alone he was no good. Corroborating Jim Guy Tucker, the former governor of Arkansas, he would have been a very powerful witness. Mm-hmm. Where if Tucker was corroborating him, the two of them could be very, very powerful.
0: So even evidence as damning as a videotape interview with McDougal could not be introduced into evidence by Ken Starr in some subsequent prosecution of whoever it might be?
1: No, because you can't cross-examine a videotape deposition, for
0: That's
1: example.
0: Right.
1: So let's say there was a videotape of McDougal. They wouldn't be able to use that. Congress would not be given, couldn't be given his secret grand jury testimony.
0: Wow.
1: To look at. So he's really literally a dead witness.
0: So his being gone, not only is he dead, but any evidence that he gave is dead as a doornail, too, unless they can verify it through the next source, if he indeed pointed to one.
1: Well, my sources that are close to this investigation are saying this has dealt a very, very serious blow to the investigation. And the reason it has is that the target of the investigation is Bill and Hillary Clinton. And the Star was moving, with McDougal's help apparently, towards Hillary, because she was the attorney for record for Madison Guarantee, which was McDougal's bank, which went down to the tune of $60 million.
0: I have always said, Chris, and I have always thought, that if there was going to be real legal trouble, it would probably be Hillary's. I've conjectured about that now for actually years.
1: Well, Jim did not like Hillary. In fact, in my last conversation, I interviewed him several times. I interviewed him just before he went to jail, and I think he was the most candid. And he clearly indicated to me that he was not happy with Hillary Clinton.
0: Mm.
1: So now here's the thing. Governor Tucker, from what I can see from the dealings that took place, was not dealing or working directly with the Clintons. What he knew about the Clintons, he knew through Jim McDougal. McDougal was sort of the nexus, was the conduit between Tucker, the Clintons, and others involved in this web of scandal. Take McDougal out, and everything Jim Guy Tucker says is just hearsay.
0: Hearsay. I've got you. So this is a very, very serious blow, the death of McDougal.
1: Yeah. I mean, leave aside the issue, and there'll always be conspiracy theorists that'll question that death. It's sort of fortunate for the people that are being investigated here that this has taken place, especially that there's talk that this is coming to a head now after all of this time.
0: Did McDougal have a heart condition?
1: He apparently had some heart problems over the years. I was speaking to him about his medical condition, and he indicated to me that he had some medical conditions, but it didn't sound like he was ready to have a heart attack or anything like that. He said that he was suffering from some psychological depression and things like that.
0: Did he tell you of any previous heart condition?
1: Not that I remember, no.
0: Is there any medical record to indicate a previous heart condition?
1: Well, I don't know of any. There haven't been. They've mentioned in the press reports that he had chronic circulatory and cardio problems. There's no evidence that I know of that he had, a heart attack before this.
0: All right. I heard, not in this Reuters story I read you tonight, but I heard that he died in a prison hospital. Is that accurate?
1: Yeah, well, he was checking into a prison hospital.
0: Was he in it when he died?
1: Not that I know of. Actually, I believe he was in a prison hospital, and then they transferred him to a private hospital in Fort Worth.
0: All right, what it says here, what it says, let me read the story again, word for word, and see what you think of it. A federal prison official says Whitewater figure James McDougal was in solitary confinement when he died Sunday of an apparent heart attack. McDougal, with a history of medical problems, doesn't say heart, was placed in administrative detention Saturday night because he had refused to give a urine sample as part of a random drug test. But the prisons, now that's important, the prison's spokesman says solitary confinement was safe for McDougal because inmates there are checked on every 30 minutes. Well, I guess it wasn't safe.
1: Well, these medical facilities, the U.S. government has semi-hospitals where convicts that have medical problems live. But they usually don't have, let's say, the full medical facilities. They don't have operating rooms and doctors 24 hours a day there. But they're for people that are not in intensive care, let's say, but people that have chronic conditions. And so this is why when they mention the prison, there are prison medical facilities.
0: Okay.
1: He was at one of them from the day he entered the federal prison system.
0: Because of his stated medical problems.
1: Right, which were apparently several.
0: Which could be, you know, when you say circulatory, then that implies possible heart problems, constricted veins, that sort of thing. So it is reasonable to suggest that he might have had heart problems.
1: Absolutely. And he was of the age where he could have had that. He certainly was apparently under some stress. It's not easy at his age going to jail.
0: That's right.
1: He had suffered several breakdowns, apparently, in the course of his life.
0: He was how old when he died?
1: 57.
0: 57. Well, I guess that's in the range, but it's still a little on the young side.
1: But on the other hand, he still is a key government witness. You become vulnerable if there are people that don't like you and you are a key witness. This is why, take away the personalities here, Jim McDougal, the Clintons, and all of the other intrigue that we know of. In any case, you would do a full autopsy. You would do full toxicology.
0: Sure.
1: You would exotic drugs like ricin that could cause cardiac arrest.
0: Are they doing that?
1: Well, as far as I know, they're doing an autopsy, and it's going to take about, they've done the autopsy, and they're going to take about 2 weeks to get the toxicology test. And they're reporting back he died of a heart attack. And but you don't know until there's a full...
0: Well, even then, I don't think you really know because these spooks, if you want to conjecture that it could have been something like that, have drugs that cause apparent heart attacks that I think cannot be detected under normal toxicology testing.
1: Well, a couple of things here. And again, I know... You sort of see the Foster thing as separate. I don't. I think that they're integral.
0: I understand.
1: McDougal's a player. In fact, Foster and McDougal are sort of ground zero for the Whitewater scandal. Jeff Gerth in the New York Times first reports Whitewater. And then what really brings the scandal to a head is 1993, Foster's death. Aides of the Clintons are running into Foster's office, allegedly removing Whitewater documents. The U.S. government, you and me, pay $30 million, Art, and the rest of your listeners, for this major investigation into Foster's death that lasts over 3 years. They keep on saying suicide, suicide. They never tell us really why he died of a suicide. And what's astounding is I spoke to McDougal just before he left for prison.
0: Yes.
1: And he said to me off the record, and I'm revealing this now for the first time, now that he's passed away, I can do that.
0: That what?
1: He was never questioned about Foster, and he was absolutely shocked.
0: What?
1: Star
0: would
1: never asked him about his relationship with Foster.
0: That's hard to believe.
1: I have him on tape.
0: I understand. I definitely believe he said it. Hold on, we're at the bottom of the hour. It's hard to believe that Star would not ask McDougal about Foster. I mean, that's really hard to believe. We'll be right back. To investigative reporter Chris Ruddy, who is on every friend of the White House list. Chris, welcome back. You know, Chris, while you never, ever, it's true, actually say the words, Vince Foster was murdered, or James McDougal was murdered, the clear implication going unsaid and between most of the lines that one hears from you is that you suspect that.
1: Well, in the Foster case, all I have been saying, and this carries over to the McDougal case, we haven't really seen what the investigators or the authorities have done yet with McDougal.
0: Right.
1: And what I'm saying there is that the procedure should be followed. Normal procedures weren't followed with Vincent Foster.
0: Mm-hmm.
1: So this has given rise to conspiracy theories and to murder theories.
0: Does that mean
1: that I'm saying it's murder because they didn't do some of the most basic things you need to do in a typical homicide investigation? Also, suicides are supposed to be treated as homicides.
0: And I know you've been over all this a million times with me. I have no argument with that, and I agree with you. There are many, many anomalies. But what I'm saying is, you all but say it.
1: No, I disagree completely with that. My job is to report the facts as a reporter. If two of the paramedics are reported officially in their reports that Foster was murdered, that is a story the public should know about. If Webster Hubble on the night of the death was indicating it, that is a story the public should know about. If there's no explanation of where Foster was on the afternoon of his death, I think that's a gaping hole that the authorities should fill in for us. Foster was the deputy White House counsel, one of the highest officials in this country. And the cavalier way that they treated that investigation,
0: I know,
1: I think is very, very dangerous to the rest of us, even if it was a suicide. Open and shut case.
0: I'm not going to press you on the matter, but I insist that everything you say leads a casual listener to believe that you believe or are very suspicious that there was a murder.
1: Well, certainly I wouldn't have written a whole book if I didn't think that the death was suspicious.
0: All right.
1: But at the end of the day, why is it the authorities spend $30 million?
0: Okay.
1: Suicide cases should be open and shut in a week.
0: All right. You think all of this is connected, and I'm even going to bring it on up to the Monica Lewinsky business now. You told me something earlier today that I think is relevant when you consider McDougal's untimely passing, and that would be that Linda Tripp, who has the tapes, allegedly, of Monica Lewinsky, is under guard. Linda Tripp's under guard?
1: Well, absolutely. I had a meeting this week with someone that knows her very well, that's listened to 20 hours of tapes.
0: Yes.
1: And the person said that she's in a safe house in Maryland, not her normal house.
0: A safe house.
1: And there's a group of FBI agents sitting in a van outside her house.
0: FBI agents.
1: And what I pointed out today to you, Art, was that this is very similar to the situation where David Hale, who was the first cooperating Whitewater witness.
0: Judge Hale?
1: Yeah, was under constant FBI guard for months.
0: Mm-hmm.
1: While he was giving testimony, preparing to give testimony for Fisk.
0: The FBI guard for Tripp is probably coming at the order of Starr's office, because he does have FBI available, right?
1: Exactly.
0: So that's where it's coming from.
1: Well, that's right. He would be the one that would have to request it. But this is not done willy-nilly. They just don't. Actually, it's very unusual for FBI agents even to be used.
0: Sure.
1: Usually U.S. Marshals. So it shows that they're not even trusting the normal federal apparatus to do witness protection here.
0: What about Monica Lewinsky? Is she under guard?
1: Well, not that I know of, no.
0: But then again, she's not
1: a cooperating witness.
0: Right,
1: either.
0: Right. As a matter of fact, the late news on her, is it still that she is a target or likely to be a target of the investigation? Now, her lawyer said that he received a document, or he claims he has a document, saying that Starr named her as a target of the investigation. Do you know if that's true? Have you seen it?
1: I haven't seen the letter, but I would suppose that she would be a target. In fact, I know there was a little debate within Starr's office, and a number of his more experienced prosecutors thought he was crazy for even attempting to get her as a cooperating witness, because she's already got sort of tainted credibility. She claimed, for example, on part of the tapes that she embellishes her lies. There's a former school teacher who's claiming things about her. The White House can easily claim, you know, she's just a young woman who's embellishing her stories. Better, according to my people that are close to the investigation, saying put her in with Vernon Jordan and Bill Clinton, charged them all with being in a conspiracy to obstruct justice with the Paula Jones lawsuit. She's a much better...
0: Now, how do you get that connection? Because they were going to take a deposition from her in the Paula Jones lawsuit?
1: Well, no, because they were going to take a deposition of her in the Paula Jones lawsuit.
0: Right.
1: And that Clinton apparently had asked her, this is the allegation, to lie in that deposition. Vernon Jordan had instructed her to lie. This is alleged in those tapes.
0: Okay, apparently. But everybody that you just named is denying it flatly.
1: That's right. But if you have, there's sufficient evidence, I'm told, where they could see some patterns of crimes. One is, she gave Linda Tripp a document of talking points for her deposition. Somebody apparently gave her that. Vernon Jordan was looking for a job for her.
0: I know.
1: This could be considered obstruction, basically hush money in the form of a job.
0: Not unless you can prove it.
1: Well, not unless you can prove it.
0: I mean, Webb Hubble got a job, too.
1: That's right. But if there's a pattern activity, a jury doesn't have to have one of them admit that that was done. If the jury thinks and the prosecutors present a good case, that how unusual it would be for a White House intern to have Vernon Jordan, the president's right-hand attorney in Washington, going up and down the country looking for a job for this young lady. If he can't produce other White House interns where he's done this, he'd be in a little trouble. And, of course, there were a lot of meetings with Clinton.
0: But not legal trouble. I mean,
1: it would show that clearly he had gone way out of his way for this young lady, and the questions would be why.
0: Okay, but I'll play the devil's advocate. The answer to that is, well, yeah, Clinton had a kind of a relationship with her. Everybody denies it was sex, so we're not going to prove that. He had a kind of a thing, and she definitely had a thing for him. So let's imagine that. Let's imagine they exchanged gifts. Let's imagine that... Well, you can imagine all kinds of things. You can imagine sex if you want to. I don't care. But what I'm saying is here, so far, until you get suborning to perjury or, somebody asking somebody to lie, unless you've got proof of that, you're whistling in the wind.
1: Well, maybe you are, but the problem is that you have 20 hours of her on tape, so it's going to be hard for her to change her story and to say to a jury that she just embellished for 20 hours.
0: Yeah, if I was the president's lawyer, I'd say, come on, listen to the whole tape, especially the part where she says she embellishes. Now you can disregard this entire thing.
1: Well, yeah, you can, but then you have the problem of according to the New York Times, Betty Curry, the president's own secretary, has cooperated with Starr and said that he was instructed her and coached her what to say to investigators. That is criminal.
0: Well,
1: criminal investigation.
0: Could be a problem.
1: So you have it's not just one incident, Art. I agree with you that each one of those, when you look at them, but it's the overall pattern. And if they can prove that there's several lies, for example, on the sexual relation.
0: Yeah, but you're still not there. I mean, the line, if it doesn't fit, you must acquit, works just fine here.
1: Well, I don't know, I'm not being a lawyer, but from what I understand, if you can show enough of a pattern,

0: Well, I don't know if you would be dead there. I don't think that this is going to happen. I don't think it's going to happen because I don't think Starr is a very tough prosecutor. And when this first broke, if you recall, I was on your program, and I basically said anybody that thinks this is going to lead to Clinton's resignation or a quick resolution of this because Starr is at the helm, they don't bet the ranch, don't bet the farm. And sure enough, everything I said on those opening programs has come true. And I think one of the reasons you have people like Trent Lott yelling about Starr is that they know. Here's a guy that was given jurisdiction over Travelgate, over Filegate. He took, and again, go back to Vince Foster, took 3 years in a case that should have taken a week.
1: Trent Lott basically said to him, look, do your business or get off the pot.
0: Right.
1: Right?
0: And that is completely, again, the senators know. They know Starr drags things out. Here's a guy that's making millions of dollars a year at his private practice, representing interests against the Clintons. He's represented interests for them, including the Chinese government. He was on their payroll for a while.
1: Well, he tried to quit once.
0: Oh, yeah. He even tried to quit once, and he let's remember those circumstances. He says he's quitting, and then everybody complains about how he did it and how inappropriate it was. He did it on a holiday through the university. He didn't even tell his own deputies. So then he comes out and he gives a press conference and he says, well, actually, I'm going to stay because I never consulted with my own deputies on the status of my own investigation. And I think I really ought to stay. I mean, those literally were his words. So this is a guy who says that he's devoted to this case, and then he went through the embarrassing situation a couple of months ago.
1: Quitting.
0: The quitting took place in, what was it, early 96? No,
1: that's right.
0: But then he went through the embarrassing situation a few months ago where he had to reimburse the government for his apartment in Little Rock because he wasn't there. The maximum he was there in a whole year period was no more than 3 days a month. That's his main office.
1: Yeah, all I was driving at was that if he's motivated to drag out the investigation and stay where he is to make all the money, the millions, whatever, then why did he try to quit, only under pressure returning? Got any insight?
0: Well, I think he was coming under a lot of criticism at that point.
1: Well, how about now?
0: Well,
1: was nothing compared to this.
0: Yeah, but now it would look really cowardly if he ran.
1: I see.
0: There was sort of a quiet criticism in Washington from both the right and the left, Carville on one side, and then there started to be some murmurings in Congress at that time. That was not, this was not the center of discussion every Saturday or Sunday during all the talk shows when he did resign. But the pressure had gotten enough and that he wanted to take a break. And then when he saw it was a firestorm of controversy when he resigned. He decided to stick it out. Now, who knows what he's going to do, but I think it would be a little bit difficult for him to resign. I happen to think it would be a good thing if he did. I think it would be good to get somebody who has a clean slate, who's known as being impartial, who doesn't have as much baggage. This guy has made so many faulty judgments.
1: Another special prosecutor?
0: Well, why not?
1: Or does he quit and turn his evidence over to some sort of congressional committee?
0: Well, he would literally have to close his investigation down. The grand juries would all have to issue reports. I don't know if he could do that at this point. What he would, because there are several cases ongoing, and the Arkansas case, the Tucker thing, cooperation period's ongoing. What he would do is go back to the court and have a successor independent counsel appointed.
1: Mm-hmm.
0: And that's been done before with different independent counsels. And that would not be that unusual. So he could do that, and there wouldn't be any problem, and the new independent counsel could be up and running. There's no reason. He was the Whitewater independent counsel, and we've already discussed in this program he never bothered, apparently, according to McDougal, even looking at connections between Foster and Whitewater.
1: That's crazy.
0: And you pointed out you couldn't believe that. Well, we have all the documents, for example, from the Fisk investigation. And McDougal wasn't even interviewed for the Fisk investigation when that's by the FBI.
1: Really weird.
0: And none of the colleagues of Foster were interviewed and questioned about Foster's connection with David Hale and Madison Guarantee for that investigation.
1: All right. Hey, Chris, did you ever see All the President's Men? I bet you did, or read the book, or probably both. Huh?
0: Both, yeah.
1: Both, of course.

0: You remember during the course of that investigation that the editor of the Washington Post was under intense pressure to stop this whole thing. Intense pressure. The Post, in the middle of it anyway, or when it was getting started to the middle, was getting slam dunked again and again and again and again, under a lot of pressure. Has your newspaper come under the same kind of pressure from this administration?
1: Well, and just like during the Watergate period, the Post came under a lot of pressure from other press. Review has been constantly attacked. Richard Mellon Scaife, the publisher of my paper, comes under frequent attack. It's as if somebody's very disturbed that there's one newspaper in the country that's taking a divergent view here on all of this. So, yeah, I mean, there is a parallel. But no one seems to prove us wrong on anything.
0: How about you? You've been audited lately?
1: Well, the Western Journalism Center and Joe Farah, they were audited. It was a very clear political audit. Mike McCurry, this is up at my website at ruddynews.com, told the Washington Post that essentially I was the enemy number one. This is in January when we were breaking the Brown story.
0: I know, I remember that. Enemy number one of the White House.
1: Yeah, and they said that he clearly said he asked to identify a reporter they hated the most, and it was me.
0: I'm sure it's
1: what
0: true.
1: Clearer sign? And Howard Kurtz of the Washington Post called me up and he said, "I've never heard in all the time I've covered Washington, this White House or any White House
0: actually name someone like that.
1: A reporter being singled out." The White House for years have been encouraging the press to do stories on people they don't like, and I'm one of them. My publisher, the newspaper, the Western Journalism Center, and they turned over a congressional document, a 331-page document, the communication stream of conspiracy commerce, and it was all about Vince Foster. They're very concerned about the Vince Foster case.
0: All right, listen, my friend, we're out of time. We're utterly out of time. So it's good to have you on the radio every now and then so the rest of America knows that you are still breathing.
1: Well, I appreciate that.
0: You are still breathing, right?
1: I hope so, and I think that the Vince Foster case is going to be the nexus to continue to be.
0: All right, my friend. Listen, we got to scoot. Thank you very much for the update, and we'll have you on again.
1: All right, you take care.
0: All right. From the Tribune Review in Pittsburgh, that's Chris Ruddy.
2: Human history represents such a radical break with the natural systems of biological organization that preceded it, that it must be the response to a kind of attractor or dwell point that lies ahead in the temporal dimension. Persistently, Western religions have integrated into their theologies the notion of a kind of end of the world. And I think that a lot of psychedelic experimentation sort of confirms this intuition. I mean, it isn't going to happen according to any of the scenarios of Orthodox religion, but the basic intuition that the universe seeks closure in a kind of omega point of transcendence is confirmed. It's almost as though this object in hyperspace, glittering in hyperspace, throws off reflections of itself, which actually ricochet into the past, illuminating this mystic inspiration.

we can build a kind of map of not only the past of the universe and the evolutionary ingression into novelty, but a kind of map of the future. This is what shamanism has always been about. A shaman is someone who has been to the end. It's someone who knows how the world really works. And knowing how the world really works means to have risen outside, above, beyond the dimensions of ordinary space-time and casuistry, and actually seen the wiring under the board, stepped outside the confines of learned culture and learned and embedded language into the domain of what Wittgenstein called the unspeakable, the transcendental presence of the other, which can be sectioned in various ways to yield systems of knowledge which can be brought back into ordinary social space for the good of the community. So in the context of 90% of human culture, the shaman has been the agent of evolution, because the shaman learns the techniques to go between ordinary reality and the domain of the ideas, this higher dimensional continuum that is somehow parallel to us, available to us, and yet ordinarily occluded by cultural convention out of fear of the mystery, I believe. And what shamans are people who have been able to decondition themselves from the community's instinctual distrust of the mystery and to go into it, to go into this bewildering higher dimension and gain knowledge, recover the jewel lost at the beginning of time, save souls, cure, commune with the ancestors, so forth and so on. A shamanism is not a religion, it's a set of techniques. And the principal technique is the use of psychedelic plants. What psychedelics do is they dissolve boundaries. And in the presence of dissolved boundaries, one cannot continue to close one's eyes to the ruination of the earth, the poisoning of the seas, and the consequences of 2,000 years of unchallenged dominator culture based on monotheism, hatred of nature, suppression of the female, so forth and so on. So what shamans have to do is act as exemplars by making this cosmic journey to the domain of the Gaian ideas and then bringing them back in the form of art to the struggle to save the world.

Shamanism isn't a religion, it's a set of techniques. And the principal technique is the use of psychedelic plants.

0: From the high desert and the great American Southwest, I bid you all good evening or good morning, as the case may be, across all these time zones, stretching from the Hawaiian and Tahitian island chains all the way east to the Caribbean and the U.S. Virgin Islands, south into South America, north all the way to the pole. Matter of fact, worldwide on ye olde internet. This is Coast to Coast AM, top of the morning. I'm Art Bell. It should be a fascinating program this morning. Shortly, Dr. John Alexander in Las Vegas and Colonel Philip J. Corso also in Las Vegas. And both of them, in their own right, are going to contribute much to your knowledge this morning. If you think that you understand what occurred at Roswell, or as a result of what occurred at Roswell, or a crash or recovered materials in New Mexico, maybe I better put it that way, because there really have been, we believe, several crashes in New Mexico, two, possibly even three. And Colonel Corso is a man who took, ultimately, technology gleaned from those crashes, or that crash, depending on what you believe, and infused it into American industry. And we'll try and develop this story for you. The colonel is at a hotel where his telephone connection, unfortunately, is not very good. We're working on that, and so all of that coming up, hopefully, technical details on our side in a few moments. I'd like to welcome WRFC AM Radio in Athens, Georgia, to the network. They're 960 on the dial in Athens, Georgia. Top of the morning to you. All right, first of all, Dr. John B. Alexander. A little bit of background on him educationally. The University of Nebraska at Omaha, BGS in Sociology, 1971. Pepperdine University in 1975, an MA in Education there. Walden University, a PhD in Education in 1980. University of California, Los Angeles School of Engineering and Applied Science Engineering Management Program in 1990. Massachusetts Institute of Technology, Sloan School of Management, Executive Program in Management of Complex Organizations in 1991, and Harvard University, John F. Kennedy School of Government, Program for Senior Executives in National and International Security, 1993. Dr. Alexander has been an investigator of, a developer of, non-lethal warfare systems. He is an absolutely fascinating person, and I trust that we have him on the line. Dr. Alexander?
1: Great.
0: Good. We've got you. You know what I think, Doctor? I think I should allow you to introduce Colonel Corso, if you would, and tell this audience. Now, we had the Colonel, of course, on Dreamland, but this audience is larger. Many people will not know who Colonel Corso is. They might know he's got a book called The Day After Roswell, and that might be about all they know. What would you say of Colonel Corso beyond that?
1: Well, I first met Colonel Corso about a year ago, and he came to us with a very unusual story, and that had to do, of course, with alien technology and the things that he has written about in his book. One of the things that struck us, of course, was his credentials. And, of course, sometimes people fake them. So I spent a week in Washington checking out his background.
0: Uh-huh.
1: And I went to the Pentagon, the National Archives, the Army Military History. I also went to the Army War College because a key person in all of the things that he talks about is a Lieutenant General Art Trudeau. And Trudeau, in the Army and military at all, was a legend. In fact, he was so well known that when the Army started doing their oral histories, he was one of the first eight people to be interviewed. Now, where this gets important is that during this interview, Phil Corso sat in every session with the general. So here it is, 20 years after they both retired, and they still remained very close friends. And one of the stories is he actually got his boss fired at one time, which is not usually career-enhancing, but survived that and remained to be very close friends. So what I can say is when Phil says he was in the National Security Council, he was in this foreign technology division in the Pentagon, that should not be confused with the thing at Wright-Patterson. This was a small Army thing. Basically, it was Phil, and a position that he held until he retired, looking at foreign materiel. And, of course, he claims that this, some of it at least, was from the crashed saucer.
0: So it would be fair to say the colonel is a former Army intelligence officer.
1: That's true.
0: All right.
1: He worked in with a heavy background in research and development.
0: All right. Let's see if we can bring him on. Colonel, are you there? I fear that we have lost the colonel, and I suspect, Doctor, that what they're doing is changing his phone out as we requested they do, and it may be we're trying to get a better connection. Anyway, I've got a little bit more on the colonel, and I'd like to read it. Former intelligence officer, yes. Part of the Allied occupation forces in Rome from 1944 through 47. At the end of World War II, Operation Paperclip, which brought German rocket scientists to the United States. During the Korean War, he served under General MacArthur, and from 1953 through 57 as a member of the National Security Council under President Eisenhower. All of this, by the way, once again, ladies and gentlemen, has been very, very carefully checked out. It was in 1961 that Colonel Corso was appointed chief of the Army's Foreign Technology Division by Lieutenant General Arthur Trudeau. You just heard about that. There he worked in research and development, R&D, translating classified weapons design plans into defense contracts. It was then, on a certain fateful day, as the colonel tells it, that a file cabinet was wheeled into his office, the contents of which he was asked to examine by Trudeau. Corso was advised the contents were not, quote, run-of-the-mill foreign stuff, unquote, and was suggestively told to research the Roswell file before writing up his summary. Among the items in the cabinet, the colonel says he found a mysterious shoebox of tangled wires, a dull grayish silvery foil like swatch of cloth that he was unable to fold, bend over, tear, or wad up, but that bounded right back into its original shape without any crease. I wonder if any of you recall from the movie that exact description. Visually, you saw that material in the movie Roswell. And though it was a dramatic reenactment, that was obviously very much like is we have described here. And that is just the beginning. So there are many, many questions. We're going to take an additional break here because we're going to try to get the colonel back on the line again and see if the hotel has his telephone situation worked out. So we'll do that, and with fingers crossed, Colonel Corso, when we return. All right. I think that we may have accomplished our goal. I certainly hope so. I believe now in Las Vegas, here is Colonel Corso. Are you there, Colonel? He says. Now we've lost him again. I do not understand that. All right, let's hold on. Dr. Alexander, are you still there? So we've lost Dr. Alexander as well. Well, well, well. I wonder what's going on here with our telephone system. Doctor, are you there? We may be having difficulties, folks, with our phone system. We're going to try all of this one more time and take one more break and try and get this done. Let's try this one more time. Colonel Corso, are you there?
1: I'm here.
0: Okay, we don't yet have Dr. Alexander back, but we definitely have you. And what I'd like you to do, if you'd be willing, is to add to what Dr. Alexander said and tell us about your own background.
1: My background, I came in the Army 1940 when the war started, right after Pearl Harbor. And I was drafted, and I went to officer school, and I came out as second lieutenant, and they put me in an artillery outfit. And right after that, I got transferred to intelligence. And I was sent to England, got promoted to first lieutenant, and I joined British MI-19, and they sent me to Cambridge for 3 weeks, and I learned intelligence under them. And from there, I went to North Africa. I became an interrogator, prisoners of war, and worked with the British and with their commandos. Then I went to North Africa. And from North Africa, I participated in the landing at Salerno Harbor in Italy. Then I came up through Italy all the way to Cassino, and I was in the battles of Cassino. And from there, I landed on the beach at Anzio, and then went into Rome. And there, they made me Assistant Chief of Staff G2 Intelligence and Intelligence Security Chief of Rome Area Command. And I participated there in reestablishing law and order. I destroyed the Gestapo and SS nets. And from there I came back to Fort Riley, Kansas.
0: So your career to the point that you met the general was a very honorable and fairly normal military career.
1: It was in combat at the time. We were fighting the war in North Africa, Sicily, and Italy. And then I joined the general. I went to Korea after that. I participated in the Korean War, and I joined MacArthur's staff over there. Then I came back. And when I came back to the States, I joined President Eisenhower as one of his military aides in the National Security Council at the White House. And there my career sort of changed. I was in the White House for 4 years. And from there I took command of a missile battalion, the Army's missile firing range at White Sands.
0: Mm-hmm.
1: Then I took a combat missile battalion, and I had atomic warheads even, to Germany. And I stayed in command 18 months, and then I became Inspector General of 7th Army. And from there I came back to the United States. And General Trudeau had reorganized research and development of the Army. And he sent for me, and I joined him as a special assistant and chief of the Foreign Technology Division.
0: So you had a very, very long military career before you met General Trudeau.
1: Yeah. Well, I met him when he was chief of Army Intelligence, and he sent me to the White House.
0: Okay, but at all this prior military service, Colonel,
1: yes.
0: You never laid hands on any sort of extraterrestrial anything had a hint of it. Everything you did was
1: I didn't. Not until I got to Fort Riley, Kansas.
0: Was very terrestrial and very normal and very heroic on
1: my head. Normal, yes, it was.
0: And that's where, I guess, with General Trudeau, in what year?
1: I joined him. First, I was in Army Intelligence, and he sent me to the White House. So I stayed there for 4 years. And then I came back to the United States in 1960, and I immediately joined him in research and development.
0: What did you do at the White House, Colonel?
1: I was on the policy. The Operations Coordinating Board was the policy guidance system. It investigated policy and made policy. And we were known as checked up on policy. And I actually chaired a lot of policy groups. And President Eisenhower, he, for example, assigned me a case was called the Volunteer Freedom Corps, where we're going to set up units in Germany, mm-hmm. like Polish and Czech and Romanians, flying a uniform with the uniform of their nation, and we were going to arm them. And he wanted to put this, and I worked on that, and we were ready to put it in effect, and then he had his heart attack, and it went sort of downhill. CIA opposed it, and State Department opposed it. And I found out later that they used deceptive methods to oppose it.
0: All right. Dr. Alexander, you went to Washington and basically confirmed all of this background?
2: Yes, and probably a bit more. As I said,
1: this is high-level intrigue, but it turns out that it's really true, and that is that General Trudeau, as the Chief of Staff Intelligence, Army Chief of Staff Intelligence, another, the highest intelligence guy in the Army, was fired. And
0: why? Or maybe I ought to say for what?
1: there's high-level intrigue going on, and supposedly he had passed information to Adenauer, which the Dulles boys, who had CIA and state, were quite unhappy with.
2: Now, and, I was involved in that, and I can fill in the background if I guess John wants to do it.
1: Well, go ahead. You've got a better feel than I, Phil.
2: Yeah, okay. Well, what happened is I brought General Trudeau what we called the National Intelligence Estimates. These were the basis for U.S. policy, and they were made by CIA.
0: All right, this is obviously going to get fairly complicated, and with all our phone troubles, we've made our way to the bottom of the hour. So this is exactly where I want to pick it up when we come back. So everybody just relax for a few moments, and back we will be. The story you're going to hear unfold is an absolutely amazing one. The background you're getting now is absolutely necessary to establish exactly who Colonel Corso is. By the way, his book debuts, no doubt, on the bestseller list at about number 12. It's called The Day After Roswell, and what you're going to learn this evening is how we put our hands on technology from those crashes, and even more interestingly, what we did with it. All of that coming up next. I'm Art Bell.

0: Art Bell is taking calls on the Wild Card Line at 702-727-1295. That's 702-727-1295. First-time callers can reach Art Bell at 702-727-1222. 702-727-1222. Now, here again, Art Bell.
1: Good morning. Well, that was a bit of phone shuffling we went through. The hotel where the colonel is sent a maintenance man up, and we finally, I think, have everything straightened away. My guests are Dr. John Alexander and Colonel Philip J. Corso. And the story that is about to unfold, if you listen carefully, will, for many of you, remove all doubt of what has happened with regard to our technology, whether we've been visited by alien life, all of that wrapped up into what you're about to hear. So hang in there. Back now to, respectively, Dr. John Alexander in Las Vegas and Colonel Philip Corso. Gentlemen, you're both back on the air again. And, Colonel, the comment was made that you got your boss fired.
2: Well, possibly I caused it. I was a trained intelligence officer by the British. And we had at the White House what we called National Intelligence Estimates. All were top secret. They were a basis for U.S. policy. CIA made them up. And they were supposed to be compiled from hard intelligence.
1: This, Colonel, is the kind of thing that today you would see somebody walk in and put on the president's desk in the morning. That sort of report?
2: Well, it was sort of. But this was a basis for policy and later would become national policy.
3: I might add, Art, these are very comprehensive reports. These are based on long-term projections. A number of people look at them, and they are the intelligence community gets together and say, this is our best estimate.
1: So are these, in effect, not daily intelligence reports?
2: No, they're not daily.
1: But summations that lead to a firm policy change for our government?
2: Most of the estimates that I uncovered were vis-a-vis the Soviet Union and Communist bloc.
1: Uh-huh.
2: And I found out, since I could check intelligence from the military sources, I found out that they were not based on intelligence. It was mostly ideology, and just 2 years ago, CIA admitted this in newspaper articles. For example, I went to the general one day on the loss of Formosa, and I told him there was a national intelligence estimate on that. It was not important, so the general called CIA, called Alan Dulles, and he told him no such estimate existed. And I pulled the copy of it out of my briefcase and handed it to him, and I won't repeat what the general said. Now, these estimates, I found out that they were not based on hard intelligence. They were based on their thinking and ideology. And this was dangerous because most of them were apologetic to the Soviet Union, and we considered that a great danger. So when I laid these out to the general, and by the way, in 1962, I testified for 2 days in front of a committee of Congress, a Senate Judiciary Committee, and this testimony is still rated top secret. It was on this subject. And Trudeau refused to comment on these overnight like they wanted, because they didn't want anybody to check on them. So they made up an excuse that he gave when Adenauer called him in Washington, and he briefed Adenauer on these cards. Well, I got in the act, and I sent over to Germany, the CIC, the military, and I told them, get me information that Galen's outfit is penetrated. And they did. So Alan Dulles immediately took off for Turkey. And I still remember that's where he went. And two of my friends, former ambassador of Thailand, Max Bishop, and ambassador to South America and Mexico, Robert Hill, came with me. We went to see Senator Bridges, at the time chairman of the Armed Services Committee. Mm-hmm. And he was a tough old man. And he promised us that there wouldn't be another officer promoted in the Army until Trudeau was brought back and promoted. And he did. He got promoted to Lieutenant General. So this was the intrigue that went on. And, of course, this increased my animosity with CIA because they didn't like an intelligence officer uncovering this.
1: I'm sure.
2: And remember, at the time, I was at the White House, which was considered above them. So I could call a few names back when I wanted to. And there was not much I could do about it. But this was the intrigue that where General Trudeau was relieved. And then brought back bigger than ever. In fact, he took command of a corps, then came back and reorganized research and development, which was in logistics, a secondary mission.
1: All right, who was responsible, do you think, for bringing General Trudeau back?
2: Yes, because we were close. Until the old gentleman died, we were close friends.
1: No, I understand that, but what I'm asking, Colonel, is who
2: Strong was... Thurmond. What was that? Who brought him back?
1: Yeah, who brought back General Trudeau?
2: Well, Secretary of the Army, Brooker, and a couple of generals, chief of staff, was... at the time, I forget his name, but he was a friend of the general's, and they brought him back, and he became chief of research and development.
3: But it was because of Strom Thurmond and the support from the Hill.
2: Yes.
3: So Congress is integrally involved in this.
2: That's right, they were. There were strong senators, Senator Eastland, Senator Dirksen, Senator McClellan, and Senator Thurmond, and Nolan, and people like that were involved on General Trudeau's side. And I know because I talked to everyone on personally.
1: So they wanted him then as chief of R&D, and I take it, despite all the political intrigue earlier, they knew him to be a patriot, they knew him to be a good man, and they trusted him, and I presume that's why they brought him back.
2: This was a general that took his helmet off with two stars. He was a division commander at Port Chop Hill, and went up and fought with his men. He put on a sergeant's helmet.
1: Mm-hmm.
2: And this was a major general, division commander. That's the type of man he was. And also very religious. He went to retreats at Loyola, and one of the most brilliant men I ever knew in my life.
1: And so naturally, as he came back, so did you with him.
2: Well, I came back from Germany,
1: And
2: when he found out I was back, he sent for me. And I walked in his office, and I saluted him, and he said, "You're bored, Phil?" I told him, "Yes, sir." He said, and the only order he ever gave me was, "Phil, watch things for me, the rest don't understand." And what he meant, the inside workings of the government. So that was a story on the general.
1: Okay.
2: Because he challenged the estimates, which were a danger to us. Because the Soviet Union at the time has said, we will bury you.
1: I recall.
2: Yeah. By the way, a defector told me that he was talking to Brezhnev in Germany and in Russia. As a defector from Poland named Gołębiewski. And I asked him if he ever heard of Trudeau. He said, "Oh, yes." He said, "Brezhnev told me," and Brezhnev was premier then, he said that this is the most dangerous general in the U.S. Army. A defector actually told me that, Michael Gołębiewski.
1: And from what point of view do you think he meant that, the most dangerous man?
2: He meant that also as a fighting general and because of his knowledge also in R&D and intelligence. He knew what they were up to.
1: All right, so now you went to work for General Trudeau, and this is where things begin to get interesting for you.
2: Yes.
1: At this point, again, you had never laid hands on anything extraterrestrial, probably hadn't seen a UFO or anything else. In other words, you were not any sort of ufologist or even interested.
2: No, I saw a body at Fort Riley, Kansas, but I put that out of my mind until I could corroborate information. I can intelligence and prove it. And later there were some experiences that happened. My radars were picking up objects at White Sands when I commanded the range battalion, traveled 3,000 or 4,000 miles an hour.
1: I guess that we better back up then. If you saw a body at Fort Riley, Texas, tell my audience...
2: Kansas.
1: Tell my audience that story.
2: Well, what it was, I was appointed one night post-duty officer. Lately, there have been some criticisms. They said that the security was lax at Fort Riley if I did that. But I was the security officer that night, or the post-duty officer. And people know the Army know that when you're appointed post-duty officer, you're responsible for all the guards and security all that night and the post.
1: Why would anybody criticize that? I was in the Air Force, Colonel, and I remember that most all bases had an on-duty officer for the night.
2: Well, the critics didn't know this. They weren't in the Army. And really, that night, I was a security. And when I went down, one of my sergeants, Master Sergeant I knew well, was Sergeant of the Guard in the, because we had horses in the area, the veterinarian area. And these five I think it was five of them, yes. There was five boxes there that looked like caskets. And I went on in the room, because I was a security officer, I had to go inspect. They told me it was sensitive cargo there. It come by truck.
1: Was it in transit, or was
2: it
1: that...
2: It was in transit.
1: It was in transit. All right,
2: I'll tell you how I knew that. Now, I went in, and I picked up the tarp, and I saw this body. Of course, I turned a little bit. At first, I thought it was a young, you know, baby or something. Then I got a little bit turned, like you do in combat. You know, when something like that happens, your stomach gets upset. But you recover fast.
1: Mm-hmm.
2: And I told the sergeant, "Sergeant, get out of here, because since it's a delay, I don't want you in trouble. Go out to your post. And I'll be out in a second." I put the tarp back down, tarp. Now, this only lasted 10 or 15 seconds.
1: And what do you recall seeing? You say you saw a body, Colonel.
2: I saw an extraterrestrial, skinny arms, skinny legs, under 5 feet, had a fairly large head. Not large, but compared to the body, it was large. And the eyes, they were slanted eyes. No nose, no mouth, no ears. And it was floating in some liquid, and it was a gray color. And that's what I saw. Then I immediately dismissed it. I figured, I don't know what it is until I can corroborate, like an intelligence, maybe in the later. And later on, I was able to prove what it was.
1: Do you know what that liquid was?
2: No, I had no idea.
1: Uh-huh. And you say there were a total of five. Is that correct? Five caskets or five, if that's what you want to call
2: them? No, they were crates-like. But
1: crates.
2: They had a liquid in them. The thing was floating in some sort of liquid.
1: Okay, what date was this, as best you can recall?
2: It was Fort Riley, Kansas.
1: And the date?
2: 1947.
1: How?
2: It was in July.
1: July.
2: Because I went to Fort Riley, Kansas. I was stationed out there for garrison duty. We had an intelligence aggressor force we were setting up for the military, and we were writing courses for intelligence. And I joined the Department of Non-Resident Instruction at Fort Riley, Kansas.
1: All right. Since you're an eyewitness to this, and you're now 82 years old, is that correct?
2: 82.
1: It's very, very important that we be very clear about what you saw there. This is a very key point, I believe. The Air Force, as you well know, had a news conference and said, well, they were dummies. Now, is there any chance that what you saw, and in fact, as you know, the Air Force at their news conference showed these dummies that they dropped in later years, 1953, actually. But even if they had dropped them in 1947, they might have. Could you have been looking at a dummy, a non-being?
2: You know, I told people in late interviews that I will not criticize the Sister Service. And I won't, because I fought in Korea with them, and I have a lot of friends in the Air Force. But their superiors, I will criticize. There was no question in my mind what it was. I know the difference between a body like that that I saw there, and a dummy, or even a monkey, like some said. And then they've even come forth and said maybe it was Japanese in that balloon. I don't know where they get these stories or why they make them up. It's beyond comprehension to me. They don't have to do this.
1: So you saw a creature. There's no question about it.
2: Yes.
1: I take it, Colonel, you saw the Air Force's news conference, correct?
2: Yes.
1: And you saw the dummies that they showed that were dropped, correct?
2: Impossibility.
1: And that is not what was in that...
2: No chance.
1: No chance. All right. Do you know where these bodies were next headed?
2: I do know. I asked, when I came out, I asked the sergeants on the guard that night.
1: Right.
2: I asked, and they said, well... They said, we talked to the drivers. It came from an air base in New Mexico. There was five trucks.
1: Mm-hmm.
2: And they were heading for Wright-Patterson Air Force Base. The boys, they had a driver and a co-driver, each truck. And the soldiers told the sergeants that. And they reported that back to me. It was on its way. And remember, in those days, about one of the only cross-country roads was Route 40.
1: And right.
2: They were coming through Route 40.
1: Right.
2: And they were heading for the Air Force Base in Ohio, Wright-Patterson. And the soldiers told them that. That's where they were going.
1: All right. Do you think that anybody else, the soldiers accompanying these caskets or whatever they were, also saw these beings?
2: Well, the sergeant did that I was with, that came in with me, And then I told him to get out because it was sensitive.
1: Where is that sergeant?
2: I can't answer that.
1: Okay, where is that sergeant now? Do you know?
2: It's been 50 years out. I don't know. I wish I did know.
1: Okay.
2: Because he was a good boy, you know.
1: Well, he may be
2: a master sergeant.
1: A master sergeant at that time.
2: Yes.
1: So he may or may not still be with us.
2: That, Art, I can't answer. I don't know.
1: All right. So there you saw it. You saw this body, and then what?
2: Then I sort of forgot about it. And then when I became the missile commander at the range in New Mexico, I start picking up these objects traveling 3,000 and 4,000 miles an hour. And I start checking that, and our headquarters didn't want to be informed. So I didn't say much.
1: They didn't want to be informed?
2: No. I send one forward. See, on the Nike system, I had tapes. They looked like a lie detector thing. And that gave the entire firing sequence. So when one of these events happened, I would call the battery and said, send me the tapes. And this showed if it was true or not. And they actually were accurate. And later I discussed this with the radar people. And then when I went to Germany, I was picking up, every once in a while, I'd pick up an object over there going 3,000 or 4,000 miles an hour.
1: And nobody wanted to hear about it?
2: No, our headquarters, when I sent them the first report, they said, we're not interested, forget it. So I promptly forgot it, and I didn't report it any longer.
1: Dr. Alexander, does that make sense to you, or for that matter, Colonel, does it make sense to you? Then, certainly, we had not made any statement saying UFOs are no threat to national security, we're not interested. It would seem to me anything flying at 3,000 or 4,000 miles an hour would have been of intense interest to the military then, or for that matter, now.
3: Not necessarily. And when you look at things like NORAD and places like that, if you don't believe that there is a threat that can go that fast, and you then say, and you're looking for threat or no threat,
1: right?
3: And if it doesn't exist, even if it goes that fast, it's not threatening you, it's no threat. And we were looking for every reason to discard targets, not to try and include them. Remember, computers were not like they are today. I mean, you've got more power on your desktop today than NORAD had in those days.
1: That is true. And I suppose...
2: My computers were the cam type. We had a needle that revolved around the cam. Then I got... those came from England. Then in my tour, before my tour was up, I had radars, and they were oil data pots. And that was quite an advancement in those days.
1: And it was, of course, a primitive... throw out a bunch of RF and get a return type radar. There was no transponder usage or anything like that. So you were constantly looking at what really was in the air.
2: Yes. My radars, even in Germany, I had two batteries always on alert. And we were tracking these things. I had an acquisition radar, and then I had two target track radars. There was a pencil beam, which would lock on the aircraft and lock on the missile. One on the aircraft and one on the missile.
1: Mm-hmm.
2: And the computer would bring them together. Now, when you fire Nikes, the missiles we had, we'd lock on the target, and then the missile, when it's fired, goes straight up in the air and then dives on the target. And it does not fire slant range. This was the Nike system that we had, which was the best that we had at the time.
1: All right. Dr. Alexander, as you went back to Washington again, you confirmed the colonel's service in these areas as best you could.
3: That is correct. No, he absolutely was the places that he said he was and when he was there and did what he says he did. By the way, Art, one other thing I think ought to be made that I think is important about Phil Corso is this is not the first time that he has come forward and told some pretty remarkable tales. In fact, in 92 or 93, talked about a secret war that had been going on. And this was done, reported in 2020, U.S. News and World Report, and to the U.S. Congress. And it was a war that had been going on, and Phil can tell you more about it because it's an important piece of why we responded the way we did. And except for those who had very special clearances, never knew that this was going on.
1: What secret war are we talking about, Doctor?
3: We were, for many, many years, we were probing the Soviet air defense. And we would send planes in and try to get them to turn on their electronics so that we could map their air defense system.
1: Sure.
3: It was a cat and mouse game, and every once in a while the cat won. And we were losing air crews, and we knew, and Phil can tell you a lot about this, we had people down on the ground, captured, alive, and we didn't even ask for them back.
1: What kind of airplanes were we flying over the Soviet Union?
3: These were the electronic aircraft, you know, our ECM birds.
1: Electronic countermeasures?
3: Well, they were designed to capture the electronic signals. We were trying to map.
1: Oh, no, I understand. When I asked, I meant what type of aircraft. Do you know offhand? The actual type? I know in later years we flew U-2s. And, of course, Francis Gary Powers.
3: That was flying all the way over. These were probes along the borders.
1: All right.
3: They would go in.
1: Gentlemen, hold on. We're at a break point. We'll be right back. This is

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1: That it is. Good morning, or good evening, as the case may be. My guests are Dr. John Alexander from Las Vegas, as well as Colonel Philip J. Corso, author of The Day After Roswell, which is a book shaking everybody up. More in a moment. Now back to Dr. John Alexander and Colonel Philip Corso in Las Vegas. We were talking about a secret war, and one in which the United States was, flying airplanes, incursions into Soviet border areas to try to get them to turn on their radars and so forth so we could decide what they have and what they don't have. Is that about correct?
2: Well, we were trying to map out our paths in, so if we did go to a full-up war, we would know where it would be safe to fire planes and where we could not.
1: Sure. What year was that, John?
2: Oh, this went on for decades.
1: But with regard to the colonel's involvement?
2: Well, he was in the White House in the 50s when we had lost some of them.
3: We had a 100-inch camera, which was highly classified at the time. From northeast part of Korea, it could photograph Alva Stock.
1: Really?
3: And this was highly classified at the time. And we were flying that over there. Now, Chris Wallace on Primetime, he asked me one day when I was being interviewed on TV, Cold War, and I told him, Chris, I don't want to be ludicrous or it's not a joke. I'm very dead serious on this. I don't know of any Cold War. Every war I've been involved in was a hot war.
1: Mm.
3: And I told him, and people, boys were dying, they were shooting at each other, 30-millimeter shells and everything else coming at them.
1: Colonel, how many aircraft and air crew are you aware of that we lost during those kinds of operations?
3: I don't have the number, Art, but this went on for quite a few years. And it was a constant battle. And we lost a lot of men. In fact, I had a situation where when I testified missing prisoners of war, a woman came out to me with her daughter. And they gave me the name of Lieutenant Colonel. I said, oh, yes, I remember him. He's a technical advisor on one of these airplanes with a 100-inch camera. And I used to receive the reports. Or the photos. The little girl got over and kissed me on the cheek. She said, finally, we don't know what our father did when he got killed. Because the Pentagon told us he was joyriding. I told him he was not joyriding. He was a technical observer. Now, these things happened, you know. And Chris Wallace, and we walked in front of the White House. He took some photographs. He had his cameraman there. And he stopped and he said, Colonel, I understand. After all, you people are responsible for security of the nation. I told him, Chris, I'm glad to hear that you understand what we were doing.
1: Well, I understand that it had to be done. It is a little difficult for the American people to understand that when these air crews went down, even if they lived, they were basically abandoned.
3: Yes, they were. I testified in front of the House Committee and the Senate Committee on this problem.
1: What do you think happened to those men, Colonel?
3: I told President Eisenhower what happened to the... For example, at Penguin John, I was on a truce delegation, and I was on the ground when the boys were being exchanged. I looked at

0: all dead. They all were died. And this was 10 miles. Yet I told the Senate committee for this, you know, they didn't ask me one question about it.
1: Well, maybe they didn't want to know.
2: Well, I think the answer to your question is that, particularly for the technical people, that after they fulfilled their usefulness, they were terminated.
1: Terminated. In other words, no doubt, the ones that ended up in enemy hands were tortured for whatever information could be gleaned and then disposed of.
0: Right. Well, they also took their identities. That was an intelligence aspect of what I discussed with President Eisenhower.
1: I wonder how people who have knowledge of this, Colonel, sleep at night. I mean, do you just rationalize it's war?
0: Well,
1: cold or hot, whatever you want to call it, it's war and there are casualties.
0: War. And after all, they threatened to bury us and they were a threat to us and we had no choice, just like the extraterrestrials. In the military, you think you always, just in case it's hostile, you're not going to be caught short.
1: Mm-hmm.
0: And we did the same thing in extraterrestrials.
1: All right.
0: In case we're going to be ready.
1: All right. Let's talk a little bit about that. You saw a body in 1947. There's no question about what you saw. You know what you saw.
0: Yes.
1: It then went on to Wright Field in Patterson. And that really was the last contact of that sort you had until when?
0: Well, there was these planes were flying at Red Canyon there, and some things happened there. But then what confirmed it really in my mind, the collaboration, which is no question, we financed a laboratory at Walter Reed. Research and Development did.
1: Yes, sir.
0: They had autopsy reports. They had one and they did autopsy reports, which I had in my file.
1: You had autopsy reports in your file?
0: Oh, yes. In fact, some of that's mentioned in the book. And I described the extraterrestrial. Actually, the way I describe him in the book, that one of the reasons when we tried to make flying saucers and they all didn't work was the extraterrestrial himself, or it, whatever it was, they had no sex organs.
1: Uh-huh.
0: He was a clone and built specifically by some intelligence for space travel. He was actually a part of the flying saucer. He was the guide system.
1: So technically he was part of the craft.
0: Yes, he was part of the craft.
1: Uh-huh.
0: And he was the guidance system.
1: Colonel, if I may, how did they make that determination? In other words, all they had, or maybe I'm wrong, was dead bodies. Did they have any live...
0: Not that I know of.
1: Not that you know of.
0: But we know with electromagnetism, and remember, I had some von Braun scientist on my team. I discussed this with Hermann Oberth at Peramundo. He was von Braun's boss. And he believed in space travel and dimensional travel even. And I discussed this with von Braun and my own German scientist. I had two on my team to investigate the line of atoms and metals. And these people were convinced of that, and they were intelligent people.
1: All right, but let's back up a little bit. You said you saw actual autopsy reports. How many details do you remember from that?
0: Oh, I remember quite a few.
1: What can you tell us? What was in those reports?
0: Number one, they had a third eyelid. And this eyelid was a collector of light, because these creatures could see at night. And we used that as a basis, one of the bases for our night viewing devices, imaging intensifiers, we call them.
1: In other words, what we now know as night vision goggles.
0: That's right. They came from that. That's the seed. And the German ultra, they had some experiments that they were doing on infrared. And the Germans, I had their documents, and I was very fortunate that I had the scientists there who could explain the documents to me.
1: Okay, here's where we need to back up a little bit. What knowledge did the Germans have, and how did they get it? Now, the crash that I know about was in New Mexico, but you keep referring to German scientists.
0: There was a crash in Germany, from Olbert's telling me what he told me, and there was also some crashes in Russia. And Wilbur Smith, the Canadian genius on electromagnetism, brought us a piece of metal that he got from a downed flying saucer in Canada.
1: All right. As I recall,